0: U.S. attempt to interfere in the strait would be considered a violation of the ceasefire. From Washington, here's Peter Bowes.
1: We know that the U.S. and its military are in that area in force, and that clearly that is the plan, that the U.S. will be using its vessels to guide those other ships, that the president implies that the crew's members on those ships have been suffering through essentially having to wait for so long to see this conflict resolved, and that doesn't appear to be likely in the foreseeable future, so he's doing everything possible, he says, to get them to safety.
0: The German Chancellor Friedrich Merz has sought to downplay his spat with President Trump, saying he's not giving up on working with the U.S. president. Mr. Merz has also denied that Mr. Trump's decision to reduce U.S. troop presence in Germany was a result of his recent comments about the Iran war.
2: There's a contingent of American soldiers in Europe whom Joe Biden had stationed here on a temporary basis. There's been talk of their withdrawal for quite some time now. So not everything we've been hearing over the last few days is actually new. It may be being exaggerated a bit, but it's nothing new.
0: At least three people have died and another is in intensive care following an outbreak of an acute respiratory illness on board a cruise ship in the Atlantic. The vessel was reportedly traveling from Ushuaia in Argentina to Cape Verde at the time. More details now from Tom Bailey.
3: In a statement to the BBC, the World Health Organization confirmed the outbreak and said tests had identified at least one positive case of a hantavirus, with at least five additional suspected cases. Hantavirus infections, usually spread by rodents, can cause hemorrhagic fever and severe respiratory illness. With the ship close to the coast of South Africa, sick passengers have been taken to Johannesburg for treatment. The WHO said a coordinated international public health response was underway and that it was working closely with the ship's operator and relevant local authorities.
0: This is the world news from the BBC. The former mayor of New York City, Rudy Giuliani, is in hospital in a critical condition. In a statement, Mr. Giuliani's spokesman, Ted Goodman, said he was in a stable condition. It's not yet clear why the 81-year-old is in hospital, nor how long he's been there. A man who intervened during a knife attack on two Jewish men in London has told the BBC he was just trying to save a life. Ashkan Asadian attempted to take the weapon from the attacker, allowing the second victim to escape. He then barricaded the assailant inside a shop before police arrived at the scene. Reports from Colombia say at least 15 people, including children, have been injured after a monster truck drove into the crowd at an exhibition rally. The incident happened in Popayan in the southern Cauca region. Police told local media the driver's brakes had failed. Distressing video of the massive vehicle running over several people in the crowd has been shared on social media. Others were seen rushing to attend the injured. Britain's leading gardening charity has added its 100,000th plant to its herbarium, a historic library of ornamental plants used for scientific research. The Royal Horticultural Society has chosen Saruma Henryi for the milestone, as Helen Briggs reports.
4: Saruma Henryi, or wild ginger, is a delicate, shade-loving, herbaceous perennial with heart-shaped leaves, yellow flowers, and a subtle scent. The specimen has been chosen as a landmark entry, becoming the 100,000th plant in the collection. The aim is to ultimately document and preserve every species grown in UK gardens, around 400,000 in total. Scientists say this will help them track biodiversity and identify plants that can adapt to a changing climate.
0: BBC News.
5: If you asked people to name a famous lost city, I suspect the list might include Machu Picchu in Peru or maybe Pompeii in Italy. But this week I've been thinking of a more recent lost civilization, Fordlandia. After the end of the First World War, the increased demand for rubber led car manufacturer Henry Ford to a bold plan. Build an outpost of his empire closer to the raw material needed for his car's tyres. He bought 13,000 square kilometres of the Amazon and set about building his American dream. Rows of houses with picket fences, a dance hall, a golf course. but Fordlandia was built on the supposed success of the rubber plantation. And because the rubber tree is native to Brazil, that's also the home to its numerous pests. Caterpillars swarmed across two densely planted rubber trees, and the fungus they carried doomed the plantation. Today, most rubber comes from South Asia, where the South American leaf blight has, so far, been kept away. I'm Marnie Chesterton from the BBC World Service. This is Unexpected Elements.

0: And I'm joined as ever by a global panel of science journalists. We have Sandy Ong in Singapore. Hello, hello.
1: Hi, Marnie. Ni hao.
0: And journalist Leonie Joubert, used to live in Cape Town, but Leonie, you're now our van life correspondent. Where are you this week?
2: Marnie, I am on the Wild Coast on the eastern side of South Africa, near a place called Port St. John's.
0: Lovely. So what we do on Unexpected Elements each week is we take a story from the news and we use that as our jump off point to discuss a world of interesting science. So given that I started the show musing about rubber production, let's hear what kicked that off.
3: Marine traffic through the Strait of Hormuz has collapsed as a result of the US-Israel war with Iran.
4: Right now, it's effectively closed and the impacts are being felt worldwide.
5: Oil prices just impact everything from transportation into materials and plastics that we use.
6: Condoms could be getting a lot more expensive. The world's biggest condom maker, Carex, says it will raise its prices by up to 30% or more.
0: Yes, this is the story that the world's largest condom manufacturer, Carex, who make 5 billion condoms a year, plan to raise their prices by 20, 30, possibly more percent, all due to the fact that the supply chain of raw materials continues to be disrupted by the Iran war and the blockade of the Strait of Hormuz. Sandy, have you heard of the condom crisis?
1: Yeah, actually, partly because Carex, the manufacturer, is based in Malaysia, which is literally on our doorstep. Marnie, back to you. Tell me, how has a lack of oil led to this condom crisis?
0: That is exactly what I was wondering. And a lot of condoms are made of natural latex, which is produced from this tree, the Hevia brasiliensis. The oil comes in because the raw latex is treated with ammonia to preserve it. And the ammonia comes several steps down the line from the refinement of crude oil. It's not the only product that relies on oil and petrochemicals in the manufacturing process. But in unexpected fashion, we're going to focus on the most surprising, which to us was condom prices. So condom price hike and possible shortage, there is our starting point. Leonie, where do you want to take us from here?
2: Well, Marnie, it seems there's been a bit of a boom or bust situation down under in Koalaville. Koalas have been in the news quite a lot of late, mostly because their numbers are dropping. According to the IUCN listing, they are regarded as vulnerable. But in 2022, Australian law recognised them as endangered. But there are some refuges where koalas are doing so well that conservationists have had to turn to prophylactics.
0: When you say prophylactics, please tell me you're talking about condoms for koalas.
2: That would add an interesting spin, but not quite. Really, they're just using the same good old-fashioned hormone treatment that liberated us back in the 1960s. Specifically, they're using an implant containing a synthetic hormone that mimics progesterone. It's not that new in koala management, though. Apparently, some populations have been kept in check for at least 20 years in this sort of method, from what I can find.
0: Okay. Well, I'm a little bit confused, though, because if koala populations are vulnerable, it seems weird to be giving koala birth control to the ones that are thriving, no?
2: Yeah, it does seem a little counterintuitive. But the thing is, koalas are really picky eaters. They prefer to forage on only a few species of eucalyptus tree. And down in southeast Australia, they have overbrowsed the manna gum eucalyptus tree in places. And if that happens, it kills the tree and it can lead to large koala populations starving. Basically, they're a victim of their own success in these very small areas.
0: Oh, I see. So this is an effort to control that, to stop a boom and bust.

0: managing elephant populations is a real hot button issue over here in Southern Africa, because very few populations can roam as widely as they need to, since they're all corralled inside closed off reserves. And as with the koalas, if their numbers outpace what the landscape and the vegetation can support, they'll also end up starving. Usually numbers are managed with culling or relocating. Culling is horribly cruel. You know, elephants are highly intelligent. They have sophisticated cultures, really sophisticated social structures. And then, of course, relocating is super expensive.
1: Okay, so contraception is much easier in theory. In practice, how do they do it?
0: Well, I got hold of Dr. Audrey Delsink, who is with the Humane Society International, based here in the Africa office. And she was explaining to me the method that they endorse and sponsor, basically. All you need is a chopper ride, someone with a dart gun and a steady hand, and someone with a keen eye to identify the right animals in the herd to give the treatment to. So the chopper will go up, they'll single out the breeding females who have had their first calf, and then they will shoot her with a dart, which carries the drug and a bit of purple dye so they know who's been treated. And then it just becomes a yearly top-up. Easy as pie.
2: I'm just wondering, why don't we just castrate the male elephants instead of spending all that time and money every year dotting the female elephants?
0: Yeah, it's a great question. They have tried this. They gave a few older male elephants vasectomies, and they wanted to see if there would be any change in animal behavior or group structure, and there wasn't. So I asked Dr. Delsink about how these two approaches compare, and she says that the yearly darting of females, cost-wise, it works out to about 130 euros per elephant per year. Vasectomy treatment for a male is really expensive, and the actual veterinary skills are very specialized, so it becomes a little bit too tricky, much easier to dart from the air.
1: Sandy, where do you want to take us next?
2: So I have a bit of a mystery for you today. It won't be immediately obvious how this relates to condoms, but bear with me. I promise it'll be worth it.
1: I mean, I'm here for the mystery, so go for it.
2: So some time ago, a multidisciplinary team of researchers from the University of Michigan were working together on a project, and they were trying to figure out how many microplastics people in their city were inhaling while outdoors.
1: Just to be clear, a microplastic is a piece of plastic that's smaller than...
2: About 5 millimeters, which is roughly the size of a pencil eraser. But that's the high end of the scale. They actually go down to much, much smaller than that. So microplastics have been found in everything and everywhere. In humans, they've been detected in blood, saliva, brain, testicles, placenta, breast milk, you name it. Outside of that, scientists have found microplastics in places ranging from the Mariana Trench, which was one of the deepest parts of the ocean, and even in the clouds above Mount Fuji. So anyway, back to the project. The Michigan researchers had to collect air samples, but when they analyzed their results, they were shocked to discover that the microplastic counts in the air were way higher than expected. We're talking more than 1,000 times higher.
1: Wow. Okay, that's a lot higher. So this is our mystery, right?
2: This is our mystery, yes. And it led the researchers on what they described to be a wild goose chase. So they started sampling things in the lab that were made from plastics that could have possibly contaminated the samples. So they tested things like plastic squirt bottles, the lab's atmosphere, and eventually they traced it to...
1: Oh, yeah.
2: They traced it to the lab gloves they were using. So these gloves were made from nitrile and latex, which are two very commonly used materials when it comes to lab gloves.
1: Okay, and there's our connection to the news story. It's latex. But as we discussed at the start, latex is rubber, not plastic. So what's the contaminant?
2: So it turns out that these types of gloves contain something called stearates. Now, these are soap-like particles that manufacturers add to disposable gloves to help them separate easily from the molds that are used to make them. Like you rightly said, Marnie, these are not plastic, but they have very similar chemical structures to polyethylene, which is the most common type of plastic we find in the environment today. And that's why stearates are mistaken for microplastics during testing. They found that these nitrile and latex gloves shed about 7,000 particles of stearates per square millimeter. And the conclusion of this whole study is that maybe some scientists have been unknowingly overestimating the levels of microplastics in their research.
0: This is interesting. I can think

0: of a solution, and that means getting completely naked in the lab when they do the sampling. I imagine, though, that would probably be a bit of a breach of office protocol, though. So, Sandy, what solution did they come up with?
1: Unfortunately, I don't think anyone's going to bite on the naked researchers' solution. But what these Michigan researchers found was that clean room gloves actually perform better than nitrile and latex gloves, in the sense that they release far fewer chemicals. Basically, they're manufactured from the same base material as the other types of gloves, but without any steric coating, and they undergo some extra steps to reduce the amounts of contaminants they shed. So, for example, they're rinsed repeatedly with deionized water, they're treated with chlorine, and so on. And it's these type of gloves that the Michigan researchers recommend that their fellow scientists use during their experiments if possible.
0: And I guess we shouldn't downplay that microplastics are a real thing and a real problem.
1: Yeah, absolutely. And this is exactly what the researchers emphasize in their paper. Just because microplastic levels may be overestimated in some instances, there's still a lot of them out there, and it's worrisome, which is why there's a lot of research happening at the moment into understanding exactly how they can affect our health and the environment.
2: Thank you, Sandy. So we've started with the price of prophylactics, and via koala contraceptives, we've just heard how rubber gloves may be shedding and muddying the waters when those waters are microplastic samples. Still to come on the show, whatever happens to the male contraceptive? Find out after this.
3: 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On May 4th, Star Wars, The Empire Strikes Back. 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
2: You're listening to Unexpected Elements from the BBC World Service, where disruptions to global supply chains caused by the blockade of the Strait of Hormuz has led to the world's biggest manufacturer of condoms saying they might need to raise prices. So far, we've talked about latex mishaps and koala contraception, but we couldn't talk about condoms without talking about male contraceptive pills. Condoms are one of the only two methods available for men's contraceptive, the other being a vasectomy, a scientific procedure that's permanent. Ever since I've been in science journalism, though, there's been talk of a male pill, a fully reversible alternative contraception for men. And yet, one still hasn't passed regulatory approval. Why is that? Despite promising early-stage clinical trials, not one of the options has yet become commercially available. Are we getting closer yet? Well, that's a question for this week's expert. Welcome to Unexpected Elements, John Amery, MD, Professor of Medicine at UW Medical Center in Seattle in the USA.
4: Good morning.
2: Where's the male pill, John?
4: A great question. There's a bunch of us, endocrinologists and urologists and medical doctors all around the world, that have been working on developing novel methods of male contraception for almost 50 years. It's proven to be very challenging for a variety of reasons. In contrast to women, there's no period where men are not fertile after they go through puberty. Women don't produce eggs while they're pregnant. And what female contraceptives largely do is mimic that state of pregnancy to turn off ovulation. Men don't have an analogous period where they're not making sperm. So turning off sperm production, 1,000 sperm made every second, has proven to be somewhat difficult.
2: Can you give us, John, a potted history of attempts to make the male contraceptive?
4: Well, the fun part of the story is it actually started even before we had female contraceptives. So as early as the 1950s, there were efforts on parts of several investigators to develop male contraceptives, and they succeeded to a degree, but the medications had significant side effects, and so when the female pill was introduced in 1961, they were largely abandoned. efforts restarted in the 80s, largely led by the World Health Organization, after it was acknowledged that administration of testosterone would largely suppress sperm production in a majority of men around the world. This led to two large multicenter trials funded by the World Health Organization that were published in the 80s and 90s. That didn't make it to the market for a couple reasons. First of all, testosterone largely has to be administered by injection, weekly injection in this case, in the muscles, which was not super popular with the study subjects. And we don't know why there's a subset of men who don't respond, and we don't know how to identify them a priori.
2: Tell me about the research that's going on to create a male contraceptive.
4: The field has moved away from the injections, which need to be administered in a doctor's office, to self-administration of a daily gel. We just finished a large trial of 462 couples, including sites in Africa and South America. This was to test the contraceptive efficacy of a daily testosterone and nestrone gel. And that study is about to be published. The hope is that that study will lead to even a larger so-called phase 3 study that would allow for the drug to be approved and then, you know, introduced to the market. In parallel with those efforts, there's a lot of people working on other approaches to male contraception, and I kind of divide them into three categories. The first category is contraceptives to block sperm transmission. You could think of condoms and vasectomy in that category. There's a couple companies working on injecting reversible hydrogels into the vas. Then there's other work looking at category 2 male contraceptives, and those are ones that block sperm production. So those have the advantage of the fact that the sperm count goes to zero, which is a very effective contraceptive. The problem with those is shutting down sperm production is challenging, as I mentioned. And then also there's a delay in onset. Notably, there's actually a study of a daily pill going on in England right now. It's called YCT529. And it's a drug that blocks not hormones, but something called retinoic acid, which is the active form of vitamin A. Turns out vitamin A is necessary to make sperm. So this is a novel approach being tested actually right now in England in a phase 2 study. And then the last kind of category that really hasn't made it to clinical trials yet, but is being studied in the laboratory, are contraceptives that block sperm function. One of the unique things about sperm is they swim. You know, very clever chemists can develop inhibitors of those functions. And that's been tested to a degree in animal models, but not in humans, to my knowledge.
2: So you've got these three different approaches. You've got blocking the sperm from getting out. You've got blocking the sperm from being produced. And then you've got blocking the sperm from being able to swim anywhere once they are produced. Have you got a front runner?
4: Well, certainly it's fair to acknowledge that the nestrone testosterone transdermal gel is furthest ahead, having completed a phase what's called 2B study. I would say that the contraceptives that we do have are all type 1. They block sperm transmission. So I'm very interested in these drugs that block ejaculation in men, because those would be an easy alternative to a condom, say. And the medicines that do that are actually already on the market. So in terms of getting an approval for that, we know these drugs. They've been on the market for 20 years. They're widely considered to be safe. These drugs, a lot of them are used actually to treat older men with enlarged prostates to help them urinate. So we're trying to capitalize on that side effect.
0: Well, I'm just curious, you know, if some of these drugs have been around for 20 years, why has there not been more of an uptake?
4: There have been a couple trials. There was one in Japan and one in India testing this. And some of the men are not enamored of the idea of losing their ejaculation. I think it's a concept that takes some getting used to. I just lectured to a bunch of university students and I asked them to raise their hand if they thought this was a good idea. And none of them did initially. And then as we discussed it further, some of them thought, well, maybe we'll give it a try.
2: I think it's a huge plus that there's a way of showing that the man has taken it.
4: Yeah, I totally agree. And one thing that's worth mentioning is there are new methods out there for checking one's sperm count at home. There are COVID tests that are available to check your sperm count. I think that it's easier for men to check the status of their contraception, much easier than it is for women. Certainly easily test men at home to see if their contraceptive was functioning.
5: Yeah, no, that's really cool. You mentioned the phase 2B clinical trial. And I wonder if that's sort of the furthest along we've gotten with clinical testing in humans, and what has stopped clinical approval in the past?
4: It's It's a great question. These hormonal approaches, especially long-acting injections, were tested very extensively in China in the mid-2000s. And one thing about these hormonal methods is they tend to be more effective in men of Asian descent. So we all thought, oh, that'll get approved. At the last minute, the regulatory body said, not going to approve it. Didn't make it clear why. So sometimes there's a shroud over these things we don't fully understand. That's the most notorious case that I'm aware of. Others have had issues with sort of acceptability, efficacy, safety, the usual things. It's one of the challenges, and I don't mean to be overly critical to regulatory bodies, because if I were in their shoes, there's no precedent here. The risk is to the user, but the benefit is to another person. I'm not aware of a medication or medical intervention that works in that way. That's kind of a unique medical ethics situation. So I think that has played into the regulatory stasis, if you will.
2: Well, Professor John Amery, thank you so much for coming on to Unexpected Elements.
4: My pleasure. Thank you for having me and for the great questions and your interest in male contraceptive development.
2: So, who would have thought that the blocking of the Straits of Hormuz would have led to a conversation about whatever happens to the male contraceptive? We've got here thanks to the rise in the price of condoms, which is an unexpected consequence of the oil needed to produce this latex-based product. Still to come on the show, birds do it, bees do it, eels, we're not so sure. Until now, we hear how Chinese scientists have finally managed to make eels breed in captivity. Stay with us.
6: Democrats are feeling pretty good about capturing the House this fall, but the Senate has more power, and it's harder to imagine Democrats capturing that. So what is the handful of states that will determine if Republicans remain in charge? We have an assessment on the next morning edition from NPR News.
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0: Coming up after the news, birds do it, bees do it, the eels' bizarre and secretive spawning behaviours have eluded scientists until now. We hear how Chinese scientists have become the first to recreate the conditions that make these creatures breed in captivity. We also look at the grand challenge to redesign the condom and whether the moon makes us lighter at night time. That plus more unexpected elements coming up shortly.
1: BBC News with Neil Nunes. The US military has said it will support merchant vessels to transit the Strait of Hormuz from Monday, after Donald Trump announced an operation to free ships stranded by Iran's blockade. An Iranian official said any US attempt to interfere in the strait would be considered a ceasefire violation. Germany's Chancellor Friedrich Merz has stressed the importance of the alliance with the United States as he sought to cool an escalating row with Donald Trump over the Iran war. Mr. Merz said the alliance with Washington is of great value. Rudy Giuliani, the former mayor of New York City and key ally of Donald Trump, has been admitted to hospital in a critical but stable condition. At least three people have died following the outbreak of a respiratory illness on a cruise ship in the Atlantic. Hantavirus infections can cause hemorrhagic fever. The U.S. military is trying to locate two American soldiers who went missing during a military training exercise in Morocco. Defense officials told U.S. media the troops are believed to have fallen into the ocean. A forest fire on a former military training site in northeast Germany has burnt an area of over 1 million square meters. Firefighters have been unable to access the flames because of the risk of old munitions exploding. Reports from Colombia say at least 15 people, including children, have been injured after a monster truck drove into the crowd at an exhibition rally. Police told local media the driver's brakes failed. And Britain's leading gardening charity has added its 100,000th plant to its herbarium, a historic library used for scientific research. The Royal Horticultural Society has chosen Saruma henryi, commonly known as wild ginger. BBC World News.
0: This is Unexpected Elements from the BBC World Service, the show that looks for the science behind the headline. And this week, we've been inspired by the rising price of condoms caused by the closure of the Strait of Hormuz. I'm Marnie Chesterton in Cardiff in the UK, and I'm here with...
2: Leonie Joubert, who is going feral on the wild coast in South Africa.
0: And...
3: Sandy Yong in Singapore. Much less exciting.
0: Yes, the opposite of feral. I think that's what Singapore is to me. So each week we wade our way through a lot of papers and press releases, different stories, trying to bring you the best of the science behind the news. And sometimes we come across something that's slipped under the radar that deserves a little bit more attention. And so this is the place where we make space for it to shine in the spotlight. Sandy, what are you bringing to our show and tell section?
3: I was doing a bit of digging around and I came across a bit of research that I think you might find interesting. So it's from a team at China's Jimei University who announced earlier this month that they have found a new way to breed Japanese eels artificially.
0: I should say to listeners who aren't regular that what happens here is I normally award bonus points if the under the radar story relates to the overall theme. Now, I can see a breeding link straight away, but can you, Sandy, link this to condoms too in some way?
3: Yes, I can. Marnie, this week I'm going to win all your spurious bonus points. So historically, eel skins were used as a form of condoms in the early days, particularly in medieval times. They were known for being extremely fine and acting as a good barrier.
0: Great. Okay. I guess you use what you've got. I'm also really excited to hear more. I love eels. I think we should take a moment to go into the seriously complex, bizarre life cycle for most eels.
3: So when you think of long-distance migrations within the animal kingdom, what usually comes to my mind are birds flying thousands of kilometers to their wintering grounds and back, salmon swimming upstream, wildebeest crossing vast plains in Africa, and so on. But the animal I don't think of, and I'm going to bet that most people don't either, are eels. But actually, these fish, fun fact, eels are a type of fish. they're known to make epic journeys on par with these other animals. So when it comes to the Japanese eel specifically, they're born on these underwater mountains near the Mariana Islands in the Pacific Ocean. From there, they drift along ocean currents for about 3,000 kilometers, eventually reaching freshwater rivers and lakes in East Asia. Japan, Taiwan, China, Korea is the general region we're talking about. And they live there for about 15 or 20 years until they're ready to spawn, which is when they start to make their way back out to the ocean where they were born. And the eels only spawn during a very narrow window, so just a few months, typically in late spring or summer, and it's usually tied to the new moon. So for instance, researchers only managed to pinpoint that Japanese eel spawn in the Mariana Ridge about 15 years ago. And it was even more recently, in 2022, that researchers succeeded in using satellite tags to track European eels, which are a cousin of the Japanese eel.
4: Can I tell you my European eel fact, which is that I think it was Aristotle who came up with this theory that eels arose spontaneously out of the mud. And it was basically only in 2022 that we managed to prove him wrong.
3: I read about that fact too. And I think he came up with that theory because he couldn't find any larvae. So he was like, it's spontaneous.
4: Obviously, solution.
3: Yeah. So anyway, back to this artificial breeding. Current techniques rely on artificial insemination, but this doesn't work very well for a number of reasons. And so China, which is by far the largest producer of farm eels today, they account for roughly 75% of the world's output. They are really keen on finding a better method for doing this artificial breeding.
4: Okay, so how did this team in China breed eels?
3: So what they did was they managed to replicate the epic journey that these eels undertake in the wild. And how they did this was they used satellite tracking technology to analyze environmental factors and feeding patterns of adult eels in their natural habitats. And then they set up a series of sequential pools in their lab to replicate these conditions. So for example, in one pool where they do the rearing, they suspended newly hatched fries in water that's covered with a light screen. So that's basically to simulate the dark conditions of the deep sea where they're born. And in the what's called the maturation pool, the researchers made sure to carefully control light, salinity, water flow conditions. And this was to trigger certain signals in the eels that get them to start reproducing. Now, if all this sounds really meticulous and laborious, it certainly was. But the payoff was worth it because they managed to successfully cultivate more than 3,000 breeding pairs, which resulted in 3 million little baby eels.
4: That's fantastic. And is this all because eels taste delicious?
3: Yes. Eels are considered a delicacy in Japan. Have either of you heard of or tasted unagi?
4: I have, yes. I'm still not sure whether I should be eating it because I know that the eel's endangered, but it is delicious.
3: I'm personally not a fan. Basically, it's eel brushed with soy sauce glaze that's then grilled over charcoal. So it does sound really delicious. Japan is the largest consumer of eels. They consume roughly 70% of the global catch. But this also means that eel population numbers have dropped partly because of this. Sadly, they've declined by about 90% over the last 30 or 40 years due to overfishing and other factors. And they're now considered endangered by the IUCN.
5: This captive breeding really is great news, especially if it can be expanded to other eel species. Our southern African eels have taken a hammering in recent years, what with eel trafficking cartels turning their operations to our part of the world. This is according to Professor Lee Baumgartner, who spoke at a conference here last year. He says that eel trafficking is a massive industry globally. In 2020, there were more eels trafficked to Asia than there were drugs and guns. In the illegal market in Europe, something like 3 billion euros of trafficked eels every year.
4: Can I just ask, does that mean that I've potentially eaten an illegally trafficked eel?
5: I don't know whether the trafficking is going both ways. And I don't know how much of the illegal market is happening internal within Europe, but certainly traffic from Europe to the East is the problem.
4: Well, thank you, Leonie, and also Sandy. I love that we've all got an eel from our bit of the world and they all have epic journeys. And I do wonder what it is that's got the eel doing this, because you would have thought that breeding with the eel next door is kind of simpler and easier way of passing on your genes, but there you go. Listeners, any eel stories you'd like to share? The email address, The eel mail address is unexpected@bbc.co.uk. And we make space each week to open up the postbag and see what you've been sending in. Let's go first to our WhatsApp messages. We've got one from Mr. Sadek in Saudi Arabia. Leonie, do you want to read it first?
5: Sure. Mr. Sadek says, the radiation and isotope issue took my attention in your last episode when you said that some of our food is radioactive. My question is, how can ordinary people detect or be sure of any suspicious food with such potential danger and avoid it?
4: So I should say that last episode, it was an anniversary of Chernobyl, 40 years since the Chernobyl disaster. And we were talking about radiation. I mentioned that bananas and Brazil nuts are radioactive. They aren't the only food. Carrots, potatoes, butter beans, lots of other things are a tiny bit radioactive. Let's be clear here. This is not because they've somehow been contaminated. It's because there's naturally occurring isotopes. They're radioactive variants of elements like potassium, carbon, radium. They're all present in the air and the soil. So it's not really a cause for concern. One banana contains approximately 1% of the radiation that you're exposed to every single day just by existing. And just to check, the science unit calculated how many bananas you'd need to eat before you died of acute radiation poisoning. And it's about 5 million bananas. Your stomach would burst first. So there you go.
3: I don't think I've ever eaten a million bananas in my lifetime, or that I ever will, actually.
4: Yeah, my brothers used to play a who can eat the most, and I think it was 18, and you feel a bit unwell after that, so I wouldn't recommend. Anyway, back to our postbag. Last year, we had a lot of conversations about the ways in which people try to fall asleep. And Estelle in England has obviously been catching up on old episodes because she's emailed in with her method. Sandy, can you read this?
3: So Estelle says, I have a method that works really well for me, and yet each time I have told someone about it, they have been totally baffled by it. I mentally go for a walk somewhere familiar, usually in nature. I picture myself leaving my house, walking down the road, turning left or right on particular paths through my local wood or park. I think about particular trees or other sites. I choose if I'm going to take the hill or the smaller paths. I have never made it back to my house on these walks, so they must work. It's definitely worth a try.
4: Well, I will add that to the Rolodex of things to try.
3: Yeah, I recently came across this technique last year. It's called cognitive shuffling. I don't know if you guys have heard of it, but it was invented by an academic in Canada. So you think of a word, like a random word, like cake, for example, and you take the first letter and you try to name as many words that start with C, for example, and you imagine it. So like coffee or cat or carrot, car, and you picture it each time, and then you keep going until you can't go anymore. And then you move to the next letter, A, and you do the same.
5: I can already feel my kind of competitive Scrabble persona coming out. So I can feel my adrenaline climbing and I'm getting all kind of ready for a scuffle with my brain. So
3: so stick to counting sheep or try walking, do the walking technique that Estelle recommended.
4: I mean, I'd recommend podcasts. The number of people who email in to tell us that they listen to Unexpected Elements to fall asleep is something that you could choose to take offense at. But I listen to stuff that I enjoy in order to fall asleep. Thank you both. Plenty of sleep strategies there. It's time to move on. But before we do, next week, we are going to be talking about wildlife broadcaster Sir David Attenborough because it's his 100th birthday on the 8th of May. We'd love to know if you have any stories or anecdotes about Sir David, or maybe you can do a good impression of him. Maybe something happened when you watched one of his many documentaries. Please do email your stories into unexpected@bbc.co.uk, or you can send us a WhatsApp message to +44 330 678 3080, and we might read it out. Still to come, does the moon's gravitational pull make you lighter at night time? That's coming up after this.
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4: We've now got to that part of the show where one of our curious listeners writes in with a science question and we bring in an expert to get to the bottom of it. It's time to ask the unexpected. This week, our question comes from Richard, who asks, if the moon's gravitational pull is such that it can move the sea, which must weigh millions of tons, why does it not affect people or objects? Why does it not make us lighter at night? To answer Richard's question, we reached out to Claudia de Rahm, Professor of Theoretical Physics at Imperial College London.
7: The gravitational pull of the moon does in fact affect everything on Earth, including us. As human being, but the effect is incredibly small, really. And so the reason the gravitational pull of the moon does affect oceans, for instance, in ways which are quite manifest and really quite phenomenal, is because oceans or the seas are really vast fluid and they span over a large distance across the Earth. But if we were to think of the effect of the moon tidal forces on much smaller fluids, for instance, the water in your bathtub, we wouldn't notice that very much. And that's because it's a relatively small quantity of water. And so we human are relatively small creatures, much more like a bathtubs in size than a big ocean or a sea. And so while in principle the moon does pull on us, it does so almost equally on every part of us. So the tiny difference in the moon pull between our hair and our toes, the tidal force, is far too small to really overcome the strong and complex internal structure that holds us together.
4: Okay, so we are more like a bathtub than an ocean, but we would also be more difficult to pull apart than a bathtub would be, right?
7: So even though our body is indeed mainly made out of water, we're not just filled with water from the bottom up, having tissues and hair and air floating on the surface. We actually a very complex system. We're more like a very dense sponge or a gel, and fluids are locked inside cells and tissues and held together by their internal framework of bones and connective tissues. And that prevents fluids from just pouring out of our body. So since we're all wrapped up into one compact and coherent body, the gravitational pull of the moon cannot really have a noticeable tidal effect on us, at least not in any conceivable biological relevance.
4: So that is the first time I've heard humans described as sponge-like, but I suppose compared to an entire ocean, we are. Thank you, Richard, for the question. Leonie and Sandy, all this talk of gravity has me wondering, do either of you think you'd do well in microgravity?
5: I certainly hope I get a chance to try it out. Since I've been a kid, there are only two places I've really wanted to visit. One is Antarctica and the other one is the moon. I'm still working on both. So if anyone out there at NASA has a spare room or a spare seat, give me a shout.
4: Yeah.
3: Yeah, no, I've never wanted to be in space. I don't know. I find it hard to imagine what it would be like in microgravity, I guess, because there's nothing really that comes close to comparing. I don't know. A lot of people say swimming is the closest thing we get. Yeah, but I've read a few astronauts' accounts and they seem to experience a lot of nausea in the first few days, right? Is it something because of the inner ear, the liquid in the inner ear going a bit wonky? But, you know, I don't do well with motion sickness, so it does not strike a fancy for me.
5: Yeah, I think I would also battle with the nausea thing. Having done some free diving, though, if you get it right, when you go down, you get to a sweet spot where you literally are. For a few moments, you feel like you're in a zero gravity space. And that is just incredible.
4: Wow. Well, there is the astronaut training aeroplane where they go up and then free fall basically to simulate microgravity, and that is also known as the vomit comet. So
3: that says it all.
4: Yeah, it kind of does say it all.
5: I think might stay on the couch in that case.
3: I think work on Antarctica.
4: Yes, Richard, in conclusion, the moon being overhead does make you slightly lighter, but the effect is so small that it's negligible. Thank you to Claudia Durham for the answer. Do you have a question pulling on your curiosity? Do send it our way and we may have an answer on a future episode. You can email unexpected@bbc.co.uk. Now, each week I have the chance to join the dots from our theme to a story that grabs my fancy with the help of the extensive BBC audio archives. And since we've been talking in this episode about the price of condoms, I wanted to take us back to 2018 when inflation in Venezuela made a packet of condoms eye-wateringly expensive. Take a listen to this.
8: We're living through an economic crisis, and these economic crises have caused the shortages of many things, including condoms and other kind of contraceptive. You can find them in some places, but they are very expensive. Yesterday I went to the shop and I found around 7 boxes, and the cost was more than 1 million, and our minimum wage is 3 million.
4: That was Mariana Zuniga, a journalist in Venezuela, calculating that a box of condoms was back in 2018 during that inflation going to cost a couple of weeks' salary. Since prices didn't seem to lead to a reduction in sex, it did lead to other things.
8: Many people in the medical sector, they have said that a rise on unwanted pregnancies have started in Venezuela since the crisis. Also a rise in STDs, a rise in HIV.
4: The condom has a long and fascinating history. My favourite character from its history is Dr. Fallopia, who gave his name to fallopian tubes, who also invented a prophylactic but missed a crucial stage. So his condom was linen soaked in wine and herbs, and it was applied to the penis after sex. And you can spot what he's done wrong there. The BBC does not recommend this as a way of preventing either pregnancies or STIs. But the current design hasn't changed much in 100 years, which led Bill and Melinda Gates and their Gates Foundation to announce a grand challenge in 2013 to design a better condom. Here's Melinda Gates on the BBC's Heart and Soul on why contraceptives of all sorts are key to her philanthropy strategy.
9: Do they want to use a different type of contraceptive? Do they want to use a long-acting method? But I think women should make that choice for themselves. And the reason I believe that is that I know that when babies can be spaced out, if a mom and dad think that's the right thing to do, it saves lives. Fewer women die and fewer babies die if they don't come too soon and too often.
4: So that was the challenge 2013. Make a condom that makes more people want to wear it. Back in 2015, the shortlisted science initiatives all received £100,000, and some of them are now in designs that you can buy today, like Manchester University's graphene department, who made a stronger, thinner condom. And I remember speaking to a group in Cambridge who'd won a grant with this amazing sounding one size fits all condom that shrinks to better fit the user. But a couple of years on from that grant, the team had actually decided that what they found more interesting was not rejigging the design. It was looking at all of the behavioral patterns that were responsible for populations in particularly sub-Saharan Africa not wanting to wear a condom at all. Leonie, according to my reading, they said that there were religious reasons, gender inequality. There were also popular myths that stopped widespread use of condoms, which I found fascinating. So, you know, don't look at the tech, look at the application of the tech and where the holes are there. So any details that you can add there?
5: You know, nothing that is specific to the region. What I have picked up is that a lot of the resistance to birth control, it's often quite universal. Men are concerned about lost pleasure. I have heard some myths about possibly leading to infertility. I don't know if that's just something guys make up so they don't have to, you know, use a condom. Many years ago, I did a research program with an NGO that works in this area. And one of the stories that came up often was the fact that women lack bargaining power and negotiating power within the relationships around contraception in general. So I encountered women who would go off to the family planning clinic and get either the injection, because that would be something they could do in a hidden way, or else if they got tablets, they would take the tablets home and then ask a friend or a neighbor to keep the tablets so her partner wouldn't see that she was taking these. So yeah, there's a lot of power dynamic, I think, around controlling that aspect of people's lives.
4: It's really interesting. We seem to have come full circle from the male contraceptive pill, where the advantage is in a method where you can see that it has been taken, to the female contraceptive pill, where there's an advantage in hiding that you're taking it.
5: Yeah, interesting.
4: So that's us almost out of time. What have we learnt from the price rise in prophylactics? Well, the first thing I learnt was that a product I've always thought of as made of latex was deeply dependent on oil derivatives, so affected by the Iran war. But over the course of the show, we've learned why koalas and elephants also need contraceptives, whatever happens to the male pill for humans, and why eels have been encouraged to breed in captivity for the first time by Chinese scientists. Sandy, have you got a favourite fact that you've picked up over the course of the show?
3: I think my favourite fact from today was learning that there's a COVID-like test for sperm levels.
4: Yeah. Leonie?
5: Well, I was fascinated to hear just how technically complicated it is to create a contraceptive for men. I'd always thought the reason we hadn't advanced more is because it was just, you know, gender politics, and that men were kind of resistant to it, and that had kind of lobbied research away from male contraception and forcing women to take on the burden. But this has allowed me to change my perspective in that regard.
4: I really ought to thank my princesses of prophylactics who've joined me on the panel today. Esteemed journalist Sandy Ong in Singapore, thank you.
3: Thank you, Marnie. Thank you for bestowing that honor upon me.
4: And Leonie Joubert in South Africa, thank you.
5: It's been a delight. Do we get crowns and hamburger, all of you?
4: Crowns for everyone. I'm Marnie Chesterton. The producer was Ella Hubber, with Alice Lipscomb-Southwell, Robbie Wojciechowski and Georgia Christie. Studio production was by Yasmin Carvajal. Do join us again next week for more Unexpected Elements.

0: 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Why do we do that here? Has this kind of thing happened before? And you know what? I'm not one to let those questions go unanswered. 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
10: From
8: WNYC.
9: See?
8: Yeah.
0: Okay, ready? Hey, yeah. I'm Lulu Miller.
12: I'm Latif Nasser.
0: This is Radiolab, and this week we are bringing you four stories. Four celebrations, if you will, about the overlooked, the ignored,
12: the unsung places in our world, from the cells inside our bodies to the treetops above us to the distance between all things. We are going to look at the overlooked. Overlooked they will not be any longer.
0: And to start us off on this journey, we are going to start small, microscopically small, with a story that Jad hosted a few moons back. And we should say that this story does contain some language that is not suitable for littles, so be forewarned. And now, on to Jad.
13: Hey, I'm Jad Abumrad. This is Radiolab. This week, we want to share a story that really caught our attention. It's a story told by this guy.
14: My name is Brandon Obunu. I'm an assistant professor in the Department of Ecology and Evolutionary Biology at Brown University.
13: It's a story he told on stage for the podcast Story Collider, which is a live storytelling show. Huge thanks to them for letting us borrow this. It's a story that, touches on all the things that we're all thinking about right now. Takes it into some new territory. Brandon started the story when he told it on stage with an incident that happened to him in college when he's living in D.C.
14: Rule number one, when you see the lights at your back or in your eyes and they're unmistakable, stop moving. Raise your hands slowly from their side, five fingers extended, so that they know that there's nothing in your hands. Stop, wait for instructions. You see, you have to think about the police report. You don't want it to say that he lunged, or he reached for something that looked like a weapon, or the mysterious, he made a menacing gesture. No, officer, I'm not carrying any weapons. That's rule number two. Use officer early and often. Why? You have to let them know that you know the power dynamic. After all, they got the badge and the gun. You? You were just born with the wrong set of physical traits. Officer number one stood with the gun loaded, pointed towards me, ready to go, ready to be a hero. Officer number two approached, "Are you carrying any drugs, sir?" Sir, I guess I respect that. No, officer. After a thorough search, and I mean thorough. The interest turned to the contents of my backpack, a black JanSport that had some bad graffiti on the small pocket. I was a senior at Howard University, a chemistry and mathematics major at the time. And like most people at that stage, my backpack told a lot about me. There was some moldy potato chips in the bag, right? Some sketch pads and some notepads, a copy of Source magazine, and a couple mixtapes, and I mean real mixtapes, not the stuff that you guys talk about. Right? And much, much more. Officer number two had to sift through the contents, and I heard all the ruffling. Eventually, officer two emerged with an object of interest and slammed it on the hood of the car, and under the flashlight, it went. Leninger, Nelson, and Cox, Principles of Biochemistry, second edition. Officer two was persistent, however, and raised the book and shook it out, trying to find the contraband. And officer two was successful. Down went several note cards that were placed in the chapter on Michaelis Menten kinetics. Officer number two was persistent still and ruffled through the contents of the bag and emerged with another item, a little bit smaller, slammed it on the hood of the car. A draft of my senior thesis, highly annotated, with the title, The Liberation of RNA. Now,
13: the story that you tell begins with the sort of oh-so-familiar pulled over by cops.
4: Right.
13: When was that, by the way?
4: Late fall of 2001.
13: Huh. Producer Soren Wheeler and I ended up calling up Brandon, asking him a few questions about the story.
4: I mean, just to add a little bit of context, this is around the time of the Amadou Diallo case.
13: Oh, wow.
4: In New York. It's like a couple years after that, probably. Interacting with law enforcement has been a part of my life since really, you know, right after, you know, early adolescence.
13: So the liberation of RNA, this thesis that they find in your bag, what kind of work were you doing at that point?
4: So I was a chemistry major in math. I studied math a lot. So I was math and chemistry, and I had joined Susan Gottesman's lab.
13: More on her in a second.
4: In college, she had made this discovery of these RNA molecules that kind of regulated genes. And my work was focused on one of those small RNA molecules, these autonomously functioning RNA molecules that were responsible for switching genes on and off. And that was a pretty new discovery. RNA, we thought RNA was just this informational intermediate between DNA and protein. But I think in the 90s, we learned that RNA actually does things in a cell. It can actually function like an enzyme. It's doing things in a cell. Like now, this is kind of common knowledge. But back then, that was a pretty new discovery that this stuff is really active and is an important part of the way life functions across the biosphere.
13: So when you say liberate RNA, you mean let's give RNA its due.
4: That's right.
13: That it needs to be elevated.
4: Yes, yes.
14: We had historically put RNA in a box, but RNA was bigger than that.
13: And so you describe in your story that RNA was in a box. I wonder, did you see RNA as a kind of, what's the not dumb way to ask this, as a like analog to your own life?
4: Oh, totally. Well, totally.
13: Really?
4: I mean, I think I absolutely use my science as, you know, I do my science biographically. In all of my science, even now, I find a personal connection to the essence of the question, which is why I was writing a thesis called The Liberation of RNA. And as when I wrote about the liberation of RNA, there was nothing explicitly political in that. It was about RNA.
13: Right.
4: It was totally a biochemistry thesis. But nonetheless, I definitely saw that thread that, you know, Susan Gottesman kind of and colleagues had discovered this set of molecules that were kind of had expanded our appreciation of what was possible. And I kind of felt that was a little bit of a metaphor for my whole life at that point.
13: And did you feel like, I mean, because you identified with RNA and, you know, the orthodoxy is DNA is everything. You are your genes. Did you then have a adversarial relationship to DNA? Or is that?
4: No, I didn't have an adversarial relationship with DNA. I still love DNA, and I think DNA is, you know, one of the most, I got no beef with DNA, but I think,
11: it's a great molecule.
4: It's a great molecule. A lot of my best friends are DNA, but I do, I from early, and at that point, I was politically aware and scientifically aware. I was aware of things like, for example, like scientific racism. That was definitely something I was aware of. And I was definitely aware of the ways that DNA was weaponized in scientific racism, even at that stage.
13: Yeah. All right. So maybe we should circle back to Susan Gottesman, whose lab you're working in at that point.
15: I conducted this research in the laboratory of Susan Gottesman at the National Institutes of Health. To this day, one of my truest scientific heroes. Both maybe the nicest and the smartest person I've ever had the pleasure of meeting, let alone working with. She might have stood 5'3", but she towered over the field. Her work used bacterial genetics to understand kind of basic questions in bacterial physiology. And recently, she had discovered several small RNAs in bacterial and in E. coli. And I focused a lot of my work in my lab on that. I owed a lot to Dr. Gottesman. She saw talent in me before I did. She believed in me and gave me an opportunity. And a lot of the greatness of Dr. Gottesman came out in my failures. I was coming from chemistry where, like, yeah, you might have an explosion, but there was no contamination, you know? Right? And so I had fairly heavy hands in the laboratory. And she would say things like, you being smart is not going to make a correct bacterial growth curve, Brandon. Or even better, yeah, I think you'll be a good theoretician one day. But I owed everything to Dr. Gottesman. I was young and naive at the time, but I understood that I was working for somebody very special, and I was honored to be connected to her. 15 or so years later.
13: So you jump forward 15 years. Can you just, before we get to that next scene, connect the dots? Who were you in the interim?
4: So after leaving Susan's lab, I actually did a Fulbright in Kenya where I studied malaria.
13: Oh.
4: And I come back, I enter medical school at Yale.
13: Wow.
4: Then I switched into a PhD program where I did my PhD in virus evolution at Yale, and I haven't looked back. So I'm at this point, I'm a professor.
15: I'm sitting on a sectional couch in front of a 60-inch HD TV, 4K, that I own. It's January 2019. I got olive tamponade hummus, cauliflower chips, and a local root beer. And I'm tuned in to watch a movie. PBS American Masters Decoding Watson. This documentary was about James Watson. Now, James Watson's been in for decades. Right? Hold on.

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1: And James Watson delivered. Doubling down on his 2007 comments, where he said, "Though I hope people are equal, people who have to deal with black employees don't believe this to be true." He had further things to say about black people and white people, differences he attributed to genetics. My visible demeanor oscillated between kind of horrified shuddering and kind of uncomfortable laughter. But inside, I was hurting.
2: So I had been keeping up with James Watson through the years just because I had read all the stuff. I had read his biography. I knew a lot about him. I think what was jarring about that experience for me was everything else I had read that he said. So I'd actually never seen him say any, right, of these troubling things before. It really made my skin crawl. Mm. And it became personal in an odd way when I heard him say it.
1: Interestingly enough, however, those comments were not the most notable part of that documentary film. What I noticed was several notable female women scientists, right, were in the film and had passed through, right, his lab at various points and were talking, famous people. And I was like, wow, this is very interesting given, right, Watson's very similarly problematic past when it comes to, right, gender. So I said, that doesn't quite fit my narrative. And that's pretty interesting. And to his credit, none of the women scientists said that working for him, that the environment was particularly toxic. They kind of had interesting things to say about his personality, but I found that to be very, very interesting. So then the question emerged in my head. I wonder how many other famous women scientists worked for James Watson. I took my inquiry to Google. James Watson academic family tree. Now, you know, there are websites dedicated to being a genealogy academically, the same way, right, you do with your family. And there's a site, academicfamilytree.org, I believe. I click on it. At the top of the page, one of those classical James Watson photos with the insufferable smile and the bad hairline. Right? My eyes went down the page and it said, "Children." And the first name in the children's section, Susan Gottesman, research assistant. Now, my response was in my mother tongue, a highly technical language. Get the f*** out of here. Wait, can't be true, all right? But it was true. There was no section that read grandchildren, because if there was, and there was no section because his grandchildren likely number in the thousands at this point. But if there was, one of them would have been an evolutionary systems biologist at Brown University who likes long walks in the park and open world video games. And whose mother experienced the Jim Crow South. And whose great-grandmother was born a slave.
3: When you saw that you were only one person away from him, what did you? How did that compute?
2: Well, a couple things. He said these racist things. I bet he didn't think, you know, kids from public housing were going to end up being his, you know, being in his pedigree.
3: Yes.
2: And
3: yes.
2: Who have the views that I have and who promote the things that I promote in science and who say the things that I say and hold my views. Here I am eating my olive tamponade hummus on my comfortable couch, watching my nice television, and I'm James Watson's grandson and he can't do nothing about it. And I got my whole, and I got a whole career in front of me where I'm going to embarrass those kind of ideas.

0: And so it caused a lot of reflection.
1: But what are academic connections anyway, really? Like, I don't know them. I hope I never know them. The connection is kind of nebulous and tenuous in these types of ways that kind of don't matter, right? But the connection between me and James Watson is about more than the profession. And the connection between all of us and James Watson is about more than science. James Watson was officers number one and number two. James Watson is why you feel unwelcome in your job. James Watson makes you feel like an imposter. And more broadly, James Watson tells people they're illegal. James Watson separates families. James Watson puts children in cages. James Watson, my academic grandfather. The contents of my backpack were spread all over the police car at this point, the hood of the police car at this point. Officer number one and number two looked at each other with a look like, what the hell do we do now? Eventually, officer number one said, you can get your things and go. Now, this was supposed to be humiliating. Here I am minding my business, and I have to stop and put all my things back into the bag. But sometimes resistance is best dealt quietly. And so I figured out a way to make this work for me. I took my sweet ass time putting my materials back into that bag, one by one. And with it, I was saying two things. A, them hands y'all got on them guns could help me put these things back in this bag. And B, the things I'm putting in this bag, the ideas they contain, some mine, some from others, are valuable. I have people in the world who love me. I have dreams of one day being a great professor. And I had to be at work in the morning in the Gottesman lab. As I was completing the process of putting the things in my bag, I looked at the last item, that thesis, the liberation of RNA, and I put it in the bag and zipped it. I didn't miss the opportunity for one last slam dunk. I turned my head to the officers, said, have a good night. I slung the JanSport around my shoulders. I eased into a deep New York strut. On a road to a career in science, a very rugged fitness landscape, full of peaks and valleys, successes and failures, friends and enemies, Susan Gottesman's and James Watson's.
2: Have you ever talked to Susan Gottesman about this and said, hey, I saw it on this website, and what was that like? Had you ever broached it with her?
0: So unfortunately, I haven't, but I think you might be interested to hear why. In some ways, that would be making an assumption that he's, like, significant to her. Right?
2: Mm-hmm.
0: Like, she's built this life and career that, I mean, I don't know him personally, but I've read a lot of his work. I mean, she's smarter than he is. I'm confident saying that. You know, in terms of obviously the size of his discoveries are gigantic and enormous, but you know what I'm saying? But the work, the cleverness and the way she understands nature and what she's done in all these multiple ways, I think is more impressive. In some ways, I'm kind of like,
3: as if
0: it's
3: like
0: kind
3: maybe
0: of sending
3: the fact
0: some
3: that,
0: ways.
3: Yeah. Like if mm-hmm. almost like, the fact that she worked for or with him,
0: I mean, matters in some way.
3: Right. That was like the most, like an impressive thing
0: important
3: about
0: thing
3: her.
0: Of her career.
3: Right.
0: It's just not at all. Yeah. And that's why she didn't, part of me was like, oh, I wonder why she didn't mention it. She didn't mention it because it didn't matter.
2: I'm tempted to make a connection between that decision not to talk to her about him and you slowly putting the papers back in your mm-hmm. bag. Do you see a connection there?
0: I mean, I think, you know, I mean, I, you know, it's not, that's not a connection that I actively made at the time, but I think it's a theme with how resistance works. And when you are dealing with something uncomfortable with life, and this transcends the Black experience, when you're dealing with something uncomfortable life that you can't do anything about, and you can't do anything about who your family is, or academic or other, and in this situation, I can't do anything about the fact that I'd been stopped and I'm dealing with this racial profiling incident, you look for little ways. And I think you're right. I think in not having a coffee conversation about him, in a weird way, like, I honored her more. Mm. Sometimes the most revolutionary thing or the most subversive thing you can do is just focus on the right things in life.
2: Yeah.
0: That's sometimes really, really it. And I think this goes back to something that Toni Morrison, one of her many myriad of incredible quotes, talked about: the function of racism is to distract. Yeah, right. That's really what it does. It takes your eye off of it, makes you do things that you shouldn't be, you know, doing. You want to prove people wrong. You want to prove you have a language. You want to prove that you're smart, and you do. And right. It's so chillingly, you know, true that sometimes the most powerful thing you can just do is be like, you know, be aware of what the situation is, but not give it that power over you and the things that matter most.
2: Huge, huge thanks to Brandon Obunu for sharing his story with us and with Story Collider. 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
4: Okay, hey, I'm Latif Nasser.
8: I'm Lulu Miller. This is Radiolab. And for our second stop on our journey through unsung places,
4: another place inside of us, zooming out from our cells, floating up to our brain or thereabouts, with a story from the very brainy Molly Webster.
9: Yeah?
2: Oh, yeah.
10: Oh, no. Is that good?
9: Yeah. All right. So I ended up talking to this guy.
10: Mark Krasno, professor of biochemistry at Stanford University.
9: Okay, perfect. So Mark is a lung researcher.
10: My favorite topic. It's my favorite topic, obviously.
9: And we're going to pick up with him in like the early aughts.
10: Kind of a natural extension.
9: So he actually has this question of just like, well, what is actually controlling the rhythm of the lungs?
10: Exactly.
9: Like, what makes you breathe?
10: Exactly. Yeah.
9: So he starts doing some research, and he finds this paper that says if you go down to the base of your brain,
10: in what's called the brainstem,
9: it's kind of the space that goes up between that
2: like
9: groove
2: that,
9: you have at the back of your skull.
2: Yeah.
9: Yeah.
10: It's right buried deep below that.
8: I can feel it right now.
9: And it is right there that Mark learned that there is this little clump of neurons
10: that are actually initiating each breath.
9: With every single pulse, they send a signal down the spinal cord,
10: your diaphragm, and the tiny muscles between your ribs,
9: telling them to expand. And then they send another signal telling them to contract. And this is just what these neurons do.
10: They are the pacemaker neurons.
2: Huh.
9: So there are 86 billion neurons in your brain, and it is just this clump of maybe 8,000 that do this very vital thing.
8: That seems very small.
9: It does seem very small, does it not?
8: Yes.
9: So Mark came across this paper, actually by this guy named Jack.
10: I consider Jack the father of the field.
9: Just a really quick Jack Feldman shout out.
2: Wonderful.
9: But when Mark came across Jack's research,
10: we found out
9: he just had this really simple question,
10: which was, hey, are all these neurons, are they all the same as one another? Or are they different from one another?
9: And so he and some colleagues, what they did was they started looking at this group of neurons
10: in a mouse brain
9: under a microscope.
10: And
9: what it seemed to be a uniform mass of beating.
10: It turned out these neurons weren't all alike. There are over 50 different types.
9: Really?
10: Of a pacemaker neuron.
9: Huh.
10: Why are they different and what do they do that's special?
9: So to start, in mice, Mark decides to focus on this specific group.
10: These 200 neurons from the breathing pacemaker.
9: And basically, with some molecules and a syringe,
10: we can very precisely remove just those neurons.
9: And so Mark's team goes in. They shut down the 200 neurons. Mouse is happy. Mouse is alive. And basically what happens is mouse stops sighing.
2: What?
10: Which was like, whoa.
9: So I didn't know this, but mice sigh.
8: Aww. Huh. That's so cute.
9: And so that's just like saying like, oh, these 200 neurons control sigh.
10: And they are the only neurons apparently in the brain that have this specific function.
2: Weird.
9: Yes. And that's not all. In another experiment, they knocked out, again, like 150 neurons, and the rate of exhalation changes. So like, you know how you can go like, and then you go, and you can say, I want to exhale for 4 seconds, mm-hmm. or your body just does it naturally at some rhythm. They found that when they took out this one group of neurons, the rate of exhalation got much longer.
2: Huh.
9: And so they're like, oh, interesting. So they're starting to put together this little like visual map of like what all these different neurons do. Mm-hmm. They all must have a function, right?
10: Yeah. So this.
9: And so they, you know, go to another group of neurons.
10: You know, roughly 150 neurons.
9: Knock them out. But this time.
10: Very, very disappointing.
9: Nothing happens. So like, that's weird. Like, did really nothing change, you know? And they realize a few days later that something did change.
10: That, hey, these mice look chillaxed. They are very calm.
9: They're just kind of licking their fur and hanging out in place.
10: Chill. Mellow.
9: It's like, what are these neurons?
8: Give me those.
9: And they start looking at what the neurons are connected to. You know how neurons can have those long, like, tentacle projections? Mm-hmm. And those let them communicate with other neurons?
2: Uh-huh.
9: And he realizes that where they actually go is directly to the fight or flight center of the brain.
8: Oh,
9: and so
8: wow.
9: The story that they've put together is that this group of neurons, what it's probably doing is sending updates about the status of the breath pacemaker to the fight or flight region, saying like, we're working, everything's okay over here. And they're like sending these little signals, giving it updates. And if something's wrong, they can send a thing straight to fight or flight and be like, mayday, mayday, breath is a mess.
2: Mm. Would it be the other way of like, you see something really scary, fight or flight then sends a signal to the breath pacemaker being like, pick up the pace?
9: So Mark walked me through this very cool thing.
10: So there are two great pacemakers in our body. One that many people know about is the pacemaker of the heart, which, you know, beats every second. And it's located right in the organ that it controls. It's right there in the heart.
9: So there's actually like pacemaker cells in your heart that do the rhythm of the beating.
2: Oh, really?
9: They're like directly on the organ that they make beat.
2: That's crazy.
10: But with breath, the other great pacemaker, it's located far from the organ that it controls. It's located in the brain.
9: And once you put breath into the brain, you allow evolution to put more on the breath than just a mechanical function. Like it starts getting integrated into like the emotional centers of the brain and the anxiety centers of the brain.
10: And those parts of the brain can impact
11: and regulate breath, a sigh, and then there's, you know, a laugh, you know, or a cry, or even speech, you know, all of those are actually breathing.
9: So yes, Matt, to answer your question, you see something scary, a signal gets sent from the fight or flight to the breath pacemaker saying, pick up the pace, you know. But what Mark's research shows is that it's going both ways. There's crosstalk. There's deep integration happening.
11: And the other key aspect of the breathing pacemaker compared to the cardiac pacemaker is you can consciously control the breathing pacemaker.
9: That's the interesting.
11: You can hold your breath at least for a certain period of time, and you can change the output of the breathing paper. So you can override and alter the breathing pacemaker.
9: Is that why, like, if I take like a deep breath, I can actually calm myself down?
11: Yeah, that is the way that you're getting control of this communication between the breathing pacemaker and the fight or flight neurons.
9: Huh. And so in talking to Mark, I feel like in a way he almost gave me like a scalpel to get inside my own brain and control it. Like if I actually change my breathing, it will change this breath pacemaker region and it will send an I'm chill signal to the fight or flight directly and it will calm down.
12: Wow.
9: And so like last night when I kept waking up, I was like, okay, I'm just going to breathe slowly. And then I'm just like, hi, neurons. Like I'm breathing slowly now. So you can send the signal to the fight or flight that like I'm okay. And like I conduct this whole system. Like I can work the system.
8: After the break, we're traveling up into the sky to a very special, overlooked place.
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0: Yeah, 3 feet.
1: Because they were wondering when they were going to go to the moon. They wondered how much dust would be on the surface of the moon. And they were worried. I once wrote letters back and forth to Neil Armstrong. So one of the things that he told me, he said, was like, they really weren't at all sure how much dust there was on the moon and whether it was, you know, variable. So you'd be standing
2: I'm
1: here.
2: Lulu. I'm Latif. This is Radiolab.
1: And it would take your weight. And then you'd walk 3 steps forward and you'd be up to your knees in it.
3: And this, of course, is none other than Robert Krulwich.
1: So I said to him, I don't know why you didn't walk around more. I mean, you went to another celestial body. The first
2: producer Annie McEwen called him up a few weeks back to talk not about the moon, actually. They talked instead about a new kind of world that was discovered right here in the forests of planet Earth.
1: Okay, we're ready. We're at long last ready to begin.
0: Okay, so one of the first things I ever did when I got to Radiolab was work on a show of yours called Tree to Shining Tree.
1: I don't remember how long ago we did that. That was like 3 years ago or something?
0: It was 2016. Isn't that wild? Wow. I know. And for those of you who haven't heard the episode, you should go listen. It's amazing. But just a tiny recap here. It was all about the network that exists under the forest floor.
4: There's this whole other world right beneath my feet.
0: This network is this deeply complex interwoven mat of tree roots and these mushroom threads, these fungi, connecting all of these trees together and helping them share resources.
4: About the forest that exists underneath the forest.
0: Here from that episode is ecologist Suzanne Simard.
5: Was that the trees that were the biggest and the oldest were the most highly connected. And so we've identified these as kind of like hubs in the network. It's just this incredible communications network that, you know, people had no idea about in the past because we didn't know how to look.
0: Anyway, we learn about all of this magical stuff that is happening right beneath our feet in the forest.
1: Yeah.
0: But for this episode, I wanted to call you because I recently learned about this new layer to the story.
1: Okay.
0: So in Tree to Shining Tree, we look down under the ground.
1: Right.
0: How about instead of looking down, we peer into a type of down that is in the up?
1: Oh, okay.
0: And to take us there,
6: alrighty,
0: forest royalty. I've read that you are known as the queen of the canopy. Is that true? Is that where did that come from?
6: I have no idea where that came from. I've also been called the mother of the forest canopy.
0: Oh my goodness.
6: And now that I'm 67 years old, I think it's going to be sort of the dowager queen or
0: the
6: grandmother of forest canopies.
0: What about the empress? This is ecologist Nalini Nadkarni, who, like a lot of kids, spent a large part of her childhood up in trees.
6: You know, you grab a branch, you put your leg over it, and suddenly you're up in the treetops. And for me, it was like kind of my place. I had this sort of chaotic, large family. You know, I'd come home from school with chores and homework, but the treetops of these 8 maple trees that lined my parents' driveway were kind of my refuge.
0: She'd spend whole afternoons up there just sitting and wondering.
6: I look at the leaves and I go like, why is this branch have much yellower leaves than that branch, which has oranger leaves?
0: Such a good question.
6: And it's like, well, what is going on? Why? What is this branch independence? Or, you know, I'd watch squirrels jumping from one tree to another and just think, God, you know, where do they go? And what if I attached a spool of thread to the back of one of them and I could trace where they go? But it was a place for my imagination to sort of run wild.
0: Nalini grew up and followed that imagination to study ecology in grad school.
6: This was back in like the early 1980s. And I was just starting out and I came to my graduate committee and I said, I know what I want to do with the rest of my career. I want to study the forest canopy. And they said, well, that's kind of like Tarzan and Jane stuff. You know, with so many questions to ask and answer on the forest floor, why do you have to go into the canopy?
0: At that time, canopies were just basically not studied. They were hard to get up into and there didn't seem to be a lot of point. The scientific thinking was, there's just not a lot going on up there.
6: But there was something about the canopy that I kind of just had this intuition that it's not enough to just stand on the ground and look up.
0: And so, with some modified mountain climbing equipment, she began to climb these giant old-growth trees in the Olympic rainforests of western Washington.
6: Which is what's called a temperate rainforest.
1: Are these the places where in the morning the fog from the Pacific Ocean comes rolling in?
0: Yeah.
1: And the tree just gets an every morning bath of just pure
0: moisture. Yeah, and the
1: moisture.
0: Tree just goes...
1: Yeah.
0: So Nalini climbs up into the canopy of this giant big leaf maple tree.
6: And I throw my leg over a branch, and I'm sitting up there, and I'm anchored with my rope, and I'm looking around. I just see this enormous three-dimensional panoply of moving leaves and moving twigs.
0: The branch she's sitting on, as well as all the branches surrounding her, are covered in this super thick layer of
6: this amazing growth of mosses and lichens and ferns.
0: Kind of like the tree is wearing this very unruly green shag carpet.
6: You get the sense of being in a place that looks very simple from the forest floor, but is actually this kaleidoscope of life.
0: Her job up there was to take samples of the moss that was growing on these branches.
6: I had to cut off chunks of it.
0: So using some clippers, she begins to cut down into that moss on the branch she's sitting on.
6: And as I peel back those mats of mosses
0: beneath, instead of just bare branch,
6: I saw that there was all this soil up there.
0: This branch has a foot of soil piled up on it.
1: Oh, wow.
0: Soil that formed over many, many years of mosses and leaves dying and decomposing right there on the branch.
6: It's so weird because you're sitting up there in the canopy like 100 feet above the ground, and then you're digging your fingers into the soil that could be the soil that's, you know, in your backyard garden, for goodness sake.
0: You can imagine getting your gardening gloves out and planting rows of tulips 100 feet in the air.
6: There were like invertebrates in it. There were earthworms in it.
0: Tree worms?
6: Yes.
0: That is so weird.
6: I know.
0: Even the stars of the old episode, the fungi, were there.
1: Really? So the mushrooms have climbed up the tree as well to sort of
0: yes,
1: do their thing.
0: They're sharing resources. They're helping the tiny plants up there communicate with one another.
6: The same as on the forest floor.
0: It's almost like she stumbled into a perfect miniature of the forest floor she had just climbed up away from. And straddling a branch way up high in the air, she's like, huh,
6: well, that's cool.
0: This was in the 80s, and since then, there have been so many more, well, that's cools, because more and more scientists have been accessing this new world using cranes and ropes or building platforms, or my favorite way up into a tree is this French guy, Francis Allais, who pioneered the use of the dirigible to access the canopy.
1: Oh, wow.
0: There's incredible pictures
1: of these. So it's a balloon trip?
0: It's a balloon that floats. Yeah, that floats over the tops of this green ocean, just kissing the tops of the trees, and the scientists can just gently lean and trim this and that. Anyway, so one way or another, all over the world, scientists began getting themselves up into trees and documenting what they saw there. And some of the coolest discoveries were found on the West Coast in the old growth redwood forests. And oh my gosh, these giants were found to be holding these pockets of soil up to 3 feet deep. And growing in the soil were flowers, berry bushes, mosses, lichens. They found salamanders living hundreds of feet in the air who spend their entire lives never touching the ground.
1: I'm waiting if you say a small deer or something like that, or something very
0: weird.
1: I mean, I
0: don't have a small deer for you, but I do have something that I find totally bizarre, which is that up in redwoods, scientists have found these tiny aquatic creatures.
1: An aquatic creature?
0: It's aquatic, yeah. It's like the shrimp-like.
1: They found a fish?
0: Pretty much. It's like the shrimp-like fish thing, a species of something called a copepod.
1: Oh.
0: Copepods, which is actually this whole subclass of creatures. They're the most abundant animal in the ocean and a huge part of the diet of baleen whales. This thing is like swimming around in these mossy mats and no one knows how it got there. Anyway, these tree canopies that up until the mid-80s, everyone thought were just pretty much empty. Not only are they not empty, they actually hold about 50% of all terrestrial life on the planet.
1: Did you say 50%? 50%?
0: 50%? 50, yeah.
1: Wow, that's a weird number. That, you're saying 50% of it is up in the air somewhere?
0: Yeah, up in the air, up in trees.
1: Whoa.
0: Which, you know, sounds kind of unbelievable, but when you think of places like the Amazon, all those bugs, birds, plants, animals, it adds up. And most of this life has made a home in these canopy soils.
7: What? Soil on the tree branches?
0: When ecologist Karina Mifune learned about these canopy soils,
7: I fell in love. I was like, okay, there's like a forest in a forest on a forest. I need to research this.
0: And she told me that thinking about these canopy soils like these tiny, perfect replicas of the forest floor below wasn't quite right, because these canopy soils, they have something that the forest wants.
1: Huh. Well, what would that be?
0: Well, back when she was a grad student in the Washington Olympic Peninsula, Karina collected soil samples from the forest floor throughout the year. And she noticed that
7: in the spring growing season, there aren't as many nutrients available.
0: Specifically, there was a lack of phosphorus and nitrogen, two important things that every plant in the springtime wants to help them, you know, put forth new leaves, to help them grow.
1: And those are rare. Plants love that.
0: Right.
1: Yeah.
0: And in contrast to the last episode where we talked about trees cooperating with each other.
4: All these trees that were of totally different species were sharing their food underground. Like if you put...
0: Karina told me that in that same sharing forest, when resources are scarce...
7: There's a ton of competition on the forest floor. Trees have roots grafted together. There's mycorrhizal networks, you know, that are spanning across. There's this big battle to, you know, uptake nutrients.
0: But Karina had also taken samples of the canopy soils. And she saw that during these times of scarcity below...
7: These canopy soils had so much more nitrogen and phosphorus available for plant uptake compared to their forest floor counterparts.
0: Meaning that this soil for a plant was creme de la creme.
7: It's just amazing.
0: Downstairs, there's shortage. Upstairs, there's abundance. When it's crumbs down below, up in the sky, held aloft above the plebeian masses, is like a Thanksgiving dinner. And when Karina learned this, she thought, I don't know.
7: What do these canopy soils mean? Because they're not just hanging out there. They're not just there for no reason, right?
0: She's right. They're not. These sky gardens, they get even better.
1: Better at what? Better at what?
0: Well, let's just say they're not alone up there.
1: What's about to happen?
0: So to understand this wizardry, we need to go back to Nalini.
6: Fine with me.
0: And this amazing discovery that she made.
6: Okay, so I remember sitting on this tree.
0: She's back up in a tree in the Washington rainforest, digging around in this canopy soil.
6: And I began seeing these root systems that were running up and down the branches of these trees.
0: They didn't look like they belonged to moss or ferns or any other plant you could see up there.
6: And there were fine roots all the way up to, some of them were the diameter of my wrist. I mean, these were gigantic roots.
0: What?
6: And I thought, well, that's weird. What are these roots doing here?
0: Huh.
6: So I began just tracing the roots that I was finding.
0: Like you took hold of one root in your hand and sort of like went backwards like a string?
6: Right. Exactly, like it's like following a string. Exactly.
0: She gently excavates this root, scooting along the branch as she uncovers it.
6: I was tied in so I could sort of swing around and move from one branch to another. I had my water bottle with me, so then whenever it was began difficult to sort of unstick the root, I could just throw a little water on it, keep going, keep following it. It was like, I don't know, it was like being a detective.
0: Well, what did you think it was going to lead to?
6: I had no idea. I thought, well, maybe there's some sort of vascular plant that I'm not aware of that's here, but I don't think so. So then
0: she follows the root all the way back to its beginning.
6: And oh my gosh, its origin was a dead end in the tree itself.
1: What?
0: The big tree, the one Nalini is sitting in, is growing roots from its branch
6: and snaking underneath these mats of soil, of canopy soil.
1: Let me think about this. Somehow it realizes that it could find soil high up somewhere, like, and so it just takes its roots and its roots travel up and go whoop to the left and say, let's root not only where we normally root down there, but let's root up here.
0: Yes.
1: Whoa. So things that you thought were below can move above, way above, high above you.
6: Yes. It was a real revelation.
0: And Karina thinks that it's during a drought or during spring growing season when resources on the forest floor are scarce that these big trees...
7: That's when they can tap into their canopy soils. It's like they're like,
6: hey, there's a bunch of really great stuff here to suck on, so why don't you put out a root out here? And that's exactly what these trees do.
7: I kind of always compare it to like a secret cabinet that has all the good snacks in it. It's like if you were teaching a preschool, it's like while all of the school children are fighting over the snacks and fighting over these resources, you just go into your, you know, canopy soil closet and you got your good snacks up there.
1: Because we're looking for those special minerals like the phosphorus and stuff, and that's where we can find it.
0: Right. And it's finding it in its hat.
1: Yeah, finding it in its hat. That's a nice way of putting it, yes.
0: Yeah.
1: That's a lovely way of putting it, yes. the expression, I'm going to eat my hat, has now got a whole new meaning.
7: Oh, yes, Robert. I love that.
0: One thing that both Karina and Nalini told me is that this is a new field.
7: There is just so many things to be found high above the forest floor.
0: Like, for instance, Karina told me sometimes there are actual trees growing up there.
7: And I've seen like a 5-foot spruce growing out of a nook of canopy soil.
3: Wow.
7: And you'll see a lot of like baby maples growing up in the old maple. So it's like, you know, like a little nursery.
1: Wait a second. You mean there's a tree growing on the tree?
0: That's right.
1: On the branch?
0: In the soil on the branch.
1: Oh.
0: And who knows? Maybe as more people study the canopy, we'll find little trees on those trees. And maybe there will be little trees on those trees on those trees.
1: Yeah. It's fractal, like littler plants off the ground, and then little on them is the moss, which is little plants on top of little plants. So there's like there's little layers and layers and layers of life. And the more you go up, the more the layers you will find. That's sort of cool.
3: Thank you, Annie McEwen, for reporting and producing that gorgeous episode and leaving us with that image of not turtles all the way down, but trees all the way up. And now for our final stop on this journey, probably the most expansive place of all. In fact, it's a place that's so expansive, it blurs the line between space and time.
2: This is from reporting we did many, many years ago for our show Colors. Our producer, Lynn Levy, as well as Jad, sat down with a brilliant writer, Rebecca Solnit, to talk about the color blue.
8: Hello, Rebecca. Can you hear
9: me?
8: Hi, this is Lynn. How are you doing?
9: I can. I'm doing well.
8: I read your book, as I mentioned, A Field Guide to Getting Lost, and kind of fell in love with it, and gave it to Jad also. And we were both really sort of excited by this exploration that you do of the color blue and this like sort of special relationship that you seem to have with it.
9: Yeah, it was fun figuring out, okay, what is blue about? It's about this distantness and the sky and flying. And just for me, part of the melancholy pleasure of blue is this dreamy, it really is the color of distance, the color of things that are far away. Mm-hmm. And one of the times I remember feeling it really strongly, I was hiking on the mountain closest to San Francisco, Mount Tamalpais. And from the mountain, San Francisco looked like this beautiful, dreamy blue city. Everything was blue. I really wanted to go to that blue city. Mm. But of course, I just left it. And when I left it, eggs were yellow, wood was brown, grass was green, lipstick was red. And you get lots of emails every day.
8: And while you're answering them, you think about how nice it would be to go hiking on the beautiful blue mountain in the distance.
9: Yeah, my life does get really busy. And maybe the state of being busy is feeling like nothing is far away. You're just so busy dog paddling to stay afloat in this moment. You can't really contemplate the horizon.
8: That's why we need the blue.
9: It's an invitation maybe to be calm, to be contemplative. Maybe it's the color of thought. I think distance has been adult taste in a lot of ways, and that kids are like medieval paintings. It's all about the foreground. They live in the moment and what they can engage with in a really active way. You know, we're the ones who are gazing off in the landscape talking about how beautiful it is. And they're not. And then I think one of the really interesting things about old age and memory loss is that often you lose the most recent memory first, and the distant past might be more real than the immediate past. My mother has Alzheimer's, and she became even more preoccupied with her childhood and her mother and things that had happened 60, 70, 75 years ago. And so the very old often are the opposite of children in that they remember what happened a really long time ago, but they don't remember yesterday or 10 minutes ago.
1: Yeah.
9: And so human nature is such that kids are all foreground and no distance, and the old live in that distance. They live in distant memory in the past and not in the here and now so much.
1: Mm-hmm.
10: That's interesting.
9: You know, and they're also... Oh, go ahead.
10: I'm sorry to interrupt. Something just clicked for me when
9: That's
10: you were talking.
9: That was enough.
10: I think, I mean, it seems like what we're really talking about actually isn't geographic distance, but like time, really, you know, because the blue of distance is some kind of it's a temporal distance as well. It's the time from here to there.
9: In a sense, there's lots of ways in which time and space correlate, but I'm not quite sure, you know, off the top of my head, even on pre-recorded radio, quite how to solve that equation.
10: This is wonderful. Thank you so much for taking the time.
9: Great, thank you. And then we fade into the distance.
8: That was reporter-producer Lynn Levy with Rebecca Solnit. Thanks so much to both of them. Rebecca has many books out there, all of which are so worth a read. Please check them out. And thank you, as always, for listening.
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21: Okay, say you work in prison, where your word is law. 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Then you check out. You go home to your family, and sometime in the night, you smell smoke. 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Do you hesitate? 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Right after this short break, snappers, stay tuned.
22: Live from NPR News, I'm Janine Hurst. President Trump says the U.S. will guide stranded ships through the Strait of Hormuz starting tomorrow. On X, CENTCOM says the military will support the effort using 15,000 service members, guided missile destroyers, and more than 100 land and sea-based aircraft. NPR's Tamara Keith has more.
23: Global oil prices are up. The price of regular gasoline in the U.S. is averaging well over $4 a gallon, and the critical Strait of Hormuz has been functionally closed for weeks. Now President Trump says that for humanitarian reasons, to get ships and crews safely out of the area, the U.S. will guide them through the strait. He's calling it Project Freedom. Quote, if in any way this humanitarian process is interfered with, that interference will unfortunately have to be dealt with forcefully. Iran hasn't agreed to reopen the strait. It is one of many matters on the table as the U.S. and Iran trade and reject proposals to end the war. Tamara Keith, NPR News.
22: Some Republican-led states are set to redo congressional maps after the Supreme Court struck down a Louisiana district because the map was based on race. NPR's Debbie Elliott says civil rights groups are vowing to fight.
24: Melanie Campbell is CEO of the National Coalition on Black Civic Participation. She says this upcoming midterm election is the battleground.
0: We will organize. We will strategize. We will mobilize, and we will elect candidates who believe that every vote matters equally. History has taught us when we unite, we win.
24: And I imagine you will be seeing people show up at the State House in Alabama next week and at the state capitals in Tennessee and Louisiana to let lawmakers know how they feel. So already in Louisiana, there are a bevy of lawsuits as civil rights groups and Black voters are suing the state to try to stop lawmakers from redrawing congressional districts.
4: NPR's Debbie Elliott. Former New York City Mayor Rudy Giuliani is hospitalized in critical condition. NPR's Rob Stein reports.
5: In a post on X, Giuliani spokesman Ted Goodman says the former New York mayor is in critical but stable condition. Goodman did not release any additional information, but Goodman said Giuliani is, quote, a fighter who has faced every challenge in his life with unwavering strength, and he's fighting with that same level of strength. In a post on Truth Social, President Trump called Giuliani a, quote, true warrior. Giuliani, who's 81, served as Trump's advisor and personal lawyer for part of Trump's first term. Trump pardoned Giuliani last year for his role in efforts to overturn the 2020 election. Rob Stein, NPR News.
4: U.S. futures contracts are trading mixed at this hour. You're listening to NPR News from Washington. The Performers Union SAG-AFTRA and Hollywood studio producers have reached a tentative new contract. As NPR's Mondalit Albarco reports, it still needs approval.
6: SAG-AFTRA and the Alliance of Motion Picture and Television Producers didn't give details about the tentative contract, but they say it will cover performances in films, scripted primetime TV, streaming shows, and new media. The union's national board is set to meet in the coming days to review the terms before union members vote on whether to ratify it. The new contract is expected to cover the next 4 years and comes after a hard-won three-year contract in 2023. That's when union members went on strike for months before negotiators hashed out terms for protections against AI and other sticking points. The new contract may expand on those issues, and it was struck a month after the Producers Alliance made a new contract with the Writers Guild of America, which was also on strike 3 years ago. Mandalit Del Barco, NPR News.
4: Many NPR employees are members of SAG-AFTRA, but are under a different contract. At the weekend box office, The Devil Wears Prada 2 took the top spot, with an estimated $77 million in ticket sales domestically and $156 million globally. The sequel cost a reported $100 million to produce, much higher than the original's $35 million budget. In second place, Lionsgate's Michael, the Michael Jackson biopic, with $54 million in its second weekend. And in third place, the Super Mario Galaxy movie, with $12 million in its fifth weekend. 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

0: Welcome to Snap Judgment. As we continue the fire escape special, we begin with Amika Moda, a midwife and mother to three children who's been locked inside one of the largest women's prisons on the planet. In the wake, Amika loses not just her children, but her identity as a mother and caregiver. And struggling to survive her nearly 10-year sentence, Amika finally decides to sign up with the self-described Fire Girls, a fire station staffed entirely by women from the prison. Sensitive listeners are advised.
1: After 6 years in prison, Amika waited on the edge of her bed. She had a small bag of her belongings. And then the prison fire captain came in with two other fire girls, and they walked her out of a door in the back of the prison.
2: And so, you know, we jump in this fire truck and drive out the gates of the prison. And that was a pretty intense moment because I hadn't left the walls. I haven't gone past the barbed wire.
1: They pulled into the fire station, a neat one-story brick building with a screen door in the garden on the prison ring road. And Amika stepped into the firehouse that would be her new home.
2: Literally in like 300 feet from the gate of the prison, you go to this little, what feels like a little sanctuary, right? Just couldn't even believe what I was seeing. Trees. I had trees and flowers and a window actually in the quarters where you could hear animals and birds. It just, my whole environment changed in an instant.
1: And inside the firehouse, there was stuff, like the stuff of normal houses.
2: We have a fridge. That's the first time I'd seen like a refrigerator that you could open and, you know, grab something out of, a stove. This is the first bed I'd seen in 5 years too, right? So we went from the mat on the steel bunk to an actual mattress. And I think that may have been the most exciting thing of all was that mattress. It was like, oh my God. And a pillow. We had real pillows.
3: From the inside, people looking out at the firehouse, those things were enticing, like the bed and the mattress and the state food. So like from the inside looking out, it kind of looked like this illusion of more freedom. But there, we still used a payphone. We got counted in flashlights, checked on, you know, like every night. We were not free.
1: And she didn't forget what Captain Lott had told her. If she kept in contact with her friends inside the main prison, if she made any trouble, she could be sent back in.
2: I think that was the hardest part for me is like, oh, I've always been a little outspoken. And then I thought like, I don't know how that's going to fly here.
1: Amika knew that now as a fire girl, she had, from the position of the women inside, a very powerful position.
3: I mean, we were in our positions as fire girls. It was a place that the majority of folks in prison would never get to.
1: Why not?
3: Because it's difficult to get in.
1: Only about 12 folks were accepted into the firehouse, out of the thousands that were incarcerated in that prison group. So she did keep in touch with the women she had become close to in the prison. And when she could, she'd sneak in little pieces of contraband, like CDs and cheese.
2: I could definitely have gotten in trouble for cheese. But
1: what's the trouble look like?
2: I probably would have gotten kicked out of the firehouse.
1: Are you serious?
2: Yeah. Yeah.
1: Okay, I don't understand why you were willing to risk getting kicked out of the firehouse to bring a pound of cheese.
2: When you love folks in there, it's like, you know, that's how we do it. We share what we have, always.
1: But Amika did take to the work of firefighting immediately. It was intense, adrenaline-fueled, and intimate. Every call was meaningful.
2: Cotton bale fires, overdoses, heart attacks, strokes. There was a dialysis lady. I remember we went to her house often, really young mother who was really ill, and we went to her house a lot. We're going out on calls. We're doing things that are like kind of amazing and productive and things we never even imagined. It just shifted me. It just shifted me all the way around. It was like, oh, we're saving somebody's life, right? Like we're breathing air into a child's lungs.
1: One morning, a call came in and Namika and the other firefighters all jumped on the truck. They heard from bits and pieces over the radio that they were headed to a car accident.
2: You know, we roll up on scene and see a car seat kind of like up against the window. I mean, that's always, it's a baby, like, oh my God. And so the sense of urgency, you take it to a different level at that point. It's just, it's an awful feeling. You know, everybody's heart drops and the whole car was crumpled into a tree. So it hit a tree. And mom and baby were pinned inside. So the airbag had gone off. Mom was in the front seat, but pinned in, couldn't really

0: web streaming made possible by the Nashville Symphony, presenting Beethoven's Eroica, the symphony many consider the birth of romantic music, featuring Nashville's own double bassist Edgar Meyer and symphony percussionist Sam Bacco, May 15th and 16th, NashvilleSymphony.org.
1: You recognized him from the inside. He was a cop who she had dealt with a lot when she was in the main prison.
2: You know, I definitely recognized him from the yard. He came probably right from the prison, actually in his uniform. He was the father and grandfather of the mother and child that were in the car. We were doing definitely eye contact through the whole, you know, scene. So it was the first baby I had ever C-spined, and C-spining means you need to stabilize their neck and spine. Hoping I remember the steps along the way. You have this little delicate being, like, don't mess it up. Don't mess up.
1: Amika carefully held the CO's grandbaby's spine stable with her hands while quietly talking in her ear. The CO's daughter, the baby's mom, was loaded into a Life Flight helicopter, which lifted off the roadside in a swirl of dust.
2: And the emotion coming from him, to see his family being, you know, pretty injured and being life flighted out. And for him to actually show those emotions in front of us was pretty intense too, because that they don't do that. Right, yeah, it's his daughter and his granddaughter, and so he was in tears.
1: Did he become more of a human?
2: Yeah, because you could see expressions you wouldn't see on the inside. You know, seeing fear, seeing tears, seeing somebody in the place of being a caregiver and loving on their children. Like, we certainly don't see that piece on the inside.
1: After Amika and the firefighters got both mom and baby to safety, she picked up the metal wrappers and the bits of broken car and climbed back into the truck and headed to the prison. And she kept thinking about the CO in the green uniform.
2: I felt like, I hope you know I loved your child just the way I would love my child. You know, I hope that they saw that in us. It was like a strange and beautiful thing. You know, it was humanity.
1: But even in that fragile moment, this man was still her jailer.
2: We are situated as an us and a them, right? So there's only so far you allow yourself to feel compassion. I imagine that's kind of their take on us too, right? It is hard to humanize an oppressor without feeling like you're compromising something within yourself.
1: Chowchilla is a prison town. The prison is the biggest employer. And the fire girls were often the ones who showed up when the guards and their families had an emergency.
3: I wondered if they knew we were the inmates. I'm pretty sure they did, because it was like all girls. Yeah, we were all girls. So, and I think, you know what? And seeing them in the vulnerable position, they treated us nicer. Because I think we were in their private space. We were in their home, and we've seen them in a vulnerable position. So they're like, nice, like, okay. But they were different compared to if they were in uniform, it's different energy.
1: When they were called out to emergencies with pregnant women or little babies, something deep in Amika's brain would take over.
2: I was able to call on my previous skills as a midwife. I knew my way around a baby's body, right? Like, I knew the little parts that made up their skull and their chin, and I knew how to take their vitals with just my fingers and not having to, like, use, you know, the kind of tools, right? So I knew, like, I felt confident about working and having my hands on a baby, for sure.
1: They come back to you in ways that were like, oh, there it is. You know what I mean?
2: Oh, yeah. As soon as I got to the baby, it was like, it felt calm. It felt like a calm washed over me in a way, right?
1: Because your body knew how to do it.
2: Because my body knew how to do it. You know, in my old life as a midwife, I stood at the gates of life, right? And so it's a similar intensity. And I loved the work, and I was good at it because I can get really

0: calm and chaos.
1: Before she was incarcerated, Amika had so many times held that gate between life and death for others. She'd held that trust and those powers. One time, she was delivering a baby for a husband and wife who were musicians, and they wanted to name their baby Cadence.
0: And beautiful birth, and then Cadence didn't want to breathe. And I worked on her for a good 30 minutes. I mean, it's so hard to even explain how intense it is to be working on like a little 6-pound baby and trying to breathe for them. Her mom and dad were talking to her the whole time. It was so incredible. I was breathing for her, and her little heart would pick up when she heard her daddy's voice, even though she wasn't breathing. And then in those last few minutes, it was like, I mean, I could see her spirit. She started to just, her whole color started to shift. But it was more than just like the color of the skin. It did feel very much like an aura almost of light. And it felt warm, and it felt like light and heat the last couple of minutes before her heart rate normalized and she stabilized.
2: A lot of people would not want to be in that room at that moment. Why do you want to be in that room at that moment?
0: Oh, God. I mean, to me, that's like the sacred moments of life. Like, what an honor to be able to be in that space. There's always a level of the responsibility that is really hard to carry, especially when it is like, you know, if someone thinks the health of their baby is in your hands, or that life or death is in your hands as a midwife.
2: But does that mean that you believe it's not in your hands? Is that right?
0: No, it's not in my hands. I am a vessel, but I am not so cocky that I think that I have the strings that control life and death.
1: Now she was helping teeny babies trapped in cars.
0: And then the other piece that came naturally is just the mothering part, right? Which is you're calming down an upset baby, and you're trying to make them laugh, and you're trying to distract them as you're wrapping these things around their head. And they're like, where's my mama? So, you know, it was all those things.
1: Back at the fire station, she had, again, learned to navigate the rules. She was learning the dials and the hose protocols. She was cleaning out her garden and planting new flowers. It seemed like she was making it work.
0: A few months later, I got called into the captain's office again.
1: Again, she was called into the captain's glass-walled office where the whole firehouse could watch.
0: They called out my last name and, you know, said, get in the office. We want you in the captain's office. You know, you worry about the worst. You think it could be a call that they've received, that, like, you lost a family member or something has gone wrong or your date isn't going to stick.
1: They had already told her they were watching her, watching for any reason to send her back inside.
0: I'm ready. Whatever I got to be ready for. It's like I kind of try to get my shoulders straight and, you know, head up, look them in the eyes. Like, I don't want to show a whole lot of emotion. Or walking into the captain's office, Captain Lott's got his feet up on the desk, hands behind his head. He looks mad. And just walk in, and they shut the door behind me.
1: This is Snap Studios' Fire Escape. Stay tuned.
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1: Welcome back to Snap Judgment. This is Fire Escape, the story of a woman whose world burned down, and then she learned to fight fire from behind bars. Sensitive listeners are advised. Amika was sitting in the captain's office. The two fire captains looked at her and told her they'd been carefully watching her. And they said she was getting promoted to the top position at the firehouse, engineer.
6: We knew that she had a medical background, and any time that we have somebody that comes out here with the medical background is very helpful. So, yeah, she was very good, all that stuff. All medical stuff, not just being a midwife delivering babies. But she was just bright. And it's a leadership role here in the house for the other inmates.
0: You know, I was honored to be in that position, and I also shifted. I felt very responsible, and it felt important to me. And I didn't want to mess it up.
1: As engineer, Amika now held the lives of the crew in her hands.
0: You had to be really good at kind of learning about the incoming calls, catching what they said, because you have to be writing it down. That's my job, is to write down the incoming call and where we're going, and then navigating. And then the other thing that I had to learn is how to do all the controls on the control panels on the fire engine. So, because I was in charge of the water and the pressure and the like, getting the girls what they needed and basically directing the whole fire scene.
1: Amika was training all day. When she wasn't training, she was working out. And she'd be sent out on multiple calls most days.
0: Yeah, there's actually another call that I never talked about that is pretty big.
1: The call came in at about 3 o'clock in the afternoon, and that timing would be important. The speaker mounted on the walls of the prison firehouse went off, and Amika and the other firefighters dropped what they were doing, jumped into their boots, and hopped on the truck. They rolled out of the prison, and as engineer, Amika navigated them to the scene.
0: It was a back road, and we arrived at the call and could see a car on the side of the road that had smashed into like a wooden utility pole. The airbag had been deployed, and you could tell that there was somebody in the car and nobody moving, right? So we pull up behind the vehicle, jump out.
1: And right away they can see that the driver, the only person in the car, has died. She's leaned over the airbag. Amika tells the other firefighters that they have to wait for the coroner to arrive before they can do much. So they stand there in their gear in the hot sun.
0: It's like in the middle of fields or something. There's like her personal belongings around, and so we're kind of trying to like look and see if we could see who she is. And the most vivid memory is the heat, the smell, and the flies. It was this hot day. You know, like we're trying to like get the flies off of her, and you know, it didn't do much good. And it's always strange to like be looking at somebody that is not there anymore and like trying to determine if their spirit is there, if it's gone, and kind of like navigating, like dealing with a body. So it's in the afternoon. It's like three o'clock, school pickup time. And so we see this school bus approaching like from down the road, because it's a country road, so we could see it a ways coming. And we hadn't draped the car yet.
1: Draping the car means pinning up these big yellow sheets around the scene of the accident so passersby don't see something traumatizing, and also to protect the dignity of the dead inside. But this school bus was approaching down the highway, and they realized they hadn't draped the car yet. The scene was still totally exposed.
0: It was like, oh God, like what if she has the baby on that bus? Can you imagine like these children rolling by and somebody recognizing a car that belonged to their mom?
1: So Amika and the firefighters scrambled to quickly get the yellow sheets over the car, and they finished just as the school bus was approaching.
0: the school bus rolls by, the kids have their little hands and faces plastered to the window because everybody's looking out to see what just happened. You know, they see the fire truck and the lights, and they see a vehicle run into a pole. And yeah, that vision is vivid and clear. I don't think I'll ever forget that.
1: Like slow motion?
0: Slow motion.
1: When the coroner came, Amika and her team began the work of extracting the woman from the car.
0: Just excruciating. It was so hot. And we were in our full gear, you know. And so I remember pulling her. She was very heavy.
1: The firefighters gathered around quietly.
0: That was always something that was really beautiful to me about our crew. Was there was always something that was a little, we approached things just a little bit differently than the men. And I think we're able to hold space a little bit more for just the presence of death and what that meant to all of us.
1: When the coroner got to work, the fire crew was dismissed. They drove back to the station, and when they got there, they cleaned themselves up and washed down the truck. And a few days later, a firefighter named Frankie came in. Frankie was from a nearby firehouse and would come by a lot. Frankie said he'd learned that the child of the woman who died in that car was on the school bus and had seen the accident.
0: We're all envisioning what it would be like for our own children to roll by and see her car, and then to have the news broken to that child that they lost their mom. And I'm grateful that we were able to cover the car and drape it before the baby would have seen mom like that.
1: Amika and the incarcerated responders at Station 5 almost never found out what happened to the people they treated, the people they pulled from cars or escorted out of fires. They'd be with them in those life and death moments, and then they'd drive back to the prison.
7: And like, you feel deeply connected to someone, and you have a job and you finish your job and you move on, right? I could love you up for in that minute and then be gone. And like, I remember my midwife saying that too, like, midwives are fickle lovers. Like, we love you and then we leave.
1: And then something almost unheard of happened about 30 days later.
0: We are at another car accident. Early morning car accident with a father and his two children.
1: It wasn't a terrible accident. Everyone was okay. They were just a little shaken up. So Amika took the kids and brought them over to the fire truck and sat them down.
0: Checking in, keeping them calm, keeping them comfortable. We would keep like little tiny bears in the truck to give to kids and things like that, if you know, just to keep them calm and warm and safe. And then, so I'm comforting the kids on this call, and one of the babies starts crying and is like, my mom is gone. I was like, oh, and then it all starts connecting. Those children, that was their mom. So 30 days before.
1: The dad explained that these were the children of the woman whose body Amika had covered up in the car. The children who passed by on the school bus.
0: We had tended to this little one's mama, and we did that with like a lot of tenderness and grace. It was a really sad car accident. And then to be down the road, you know, like the arms of a child that's with you that doesn't have their mama anymore, and you're connecting it all. It felt like there was this spiritual, beautiful thing that happened, right? I felt right, and I felt heartbroken all at the same time because it was painful and horrific, and the moments are fleeting, and any time we get to connect and just be there for each other as humans, like, that's a blessing. And I got to be me for that moment. I got to be loving and kind and nurturing and warm. And I got to be all the things that I wasn't anymore when I was in prison or away from my own kids.
1: Figuring out how to be a mother to her own kids seemed almost impossible. Sometimes she'd find herself just staring at the payphone or avoiding it altogether. She said even more than the ongoing humiliation by guards or being punished arbitrarily, it was moments of trying to connect to home that were the hardest.
0: It was the moments when my papa would be telling me about what happened with my kids, and I couldn't do a damn thing about it. Sometimes you don't even want to call home because it's just, that's too much, you know?
1: She knew that she was missing milestones and that year after year she was missing their lives. Like one time, it was her youngest daughter's birthday, Blossom. And Amika called home to wish her a happy birthday.
0: And they had scheduled a birthday party for her. And so, you know, she had been excited telling me about this party. She really hadn't had a party for ever.
8: I was excited to have my little birthday party, and it was going to be like a sleepover, do little games, you know, have a slumber party.
1: Blossom was 6 years old when Amika went to prison. Now she's grown.
8: I remember loving to play that game where you put the donut on the string and you have to
2: eat it.
8: Yeah, eat it with no hands.
0: She never, my daughter was like super introverted and kind of, she just, we were so connected. That baby was by my side all the time. I mean, she never knew a day away from me. She was like literally connected to me at all times. And so when I got locked up, she wouldn't let anybody hug her. She just wouldn't allow folks to connect with her. And so it was kind of a big deal that she had connected with some friends, even because she, even with her peers and, you know, kids her age, she just was very distant. And so it was a big deal that she had connected with these other kids at school.
8: I went to school with a, like, pretty bougie white, you know, like nobody else's mom was in prison.
0: One of the parents found out that I was incarcerated and found out about my crime and shared that with the other parents. And so, you know, the kids that were coming to her birthday party, they weren't allowed to come.
8: And I remember being so mad.
1: She wasn't mad at her mom. She said she was mad that other people had the chance to make her feel less than.
8: Because this was my norm. My mom being locked up, that was my norm. Is that she wasn't in my life and she was away.
0: You know, my daughter wore this coat around of like the girl whose mom was locked up. It was just like, what have I done? I think that was a moment for me that I, you know, just wearing the shame of what I'd done to my kids was really, really present. I think it was a huge moment for me of like needing to remind my kids about who I was.
8: I remember being pretty little and no one really talked to me about it. I actually looked it up. I Googled it. It was tragic. I remember in the article, it was like, his family was just so sad. I don't know what to think about that, because, like, my mom, from this point of view, it's like this menace, crystal meth addict, you know, like, gets in car crash and a man dies. Like, I see it from that side, but also it's like, oh, that's my mom. Honestly, it's really hard for me, even now, to even relate that to my mom. And I loved getting letters from her, and I loved her, and she was always, it was different than anybody else, you know, it's your mom.
0: It's like, how... to just like reconcile this identity of who I was, like this good person in their life for a long time. And now I'm like this messed up, you know, person with this stripe. It it would take me a long time and a number of calls of, you know, responding to these car accidents at the firehouse before all of it started to kind of digest, and the impact of what I had done really sat with me. And I would see it each accident.
1: This is Fire Escape. The story continues right after this short break. Stay tuned.

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0: Welcome back. I'm Anna Sussman, and you're listening to Fire Escape from Snap Studios at KQED. Sensitive listeners are advised. Amika arrived at a cornfield. It was covered in mist and smoke, and the sun was just coming up.
1: As the fire truck pulled up, we could see it was a really bad accident. I mean, you could tell that there was kind of the beginning of the corn plows were just kind of wiped out. And we saw an overturned vehicle. And then we saw folks coming out of the beginning of the cornfield. And that was the vision of that call that I'll remember, because they were covered in blood and also covered in dust from the fields.
0: The car had been headed to a party.
1: So as we're walking towards the car, it's kind of the spiky, broken, you know, pieces of the cornfield.
0: The car had flipped over, and one of the passengers had been thrown from the vehicle. Amika rushed to check on the driver, who was still in the upside-down car.
1: And, you know, I do remember, like, kneeling down in kind of this, what was now muddy dirt, just kind of checking vitals and, you know, kind of assessing injuries that he had. You're going to be okay. We're getting you out of here. You're going to be good. You're going to be good. You're all right.
0: And while she was talking to the driver and holding him still, a helicopter came and landed in the corn. It was loading up the passenger who'd been ejected from the car, and it was clear to Amika that that passenger wasn't going to make it. So she held the driver's head in her hands, and she smelled alcohol.
1: But I just was thinking, like, that's it. He's gone, too. He's gone. Like, his life's over, too, because he's going away. Like, he's going away for life, right? Because they are all drinking. It was this car full of people partying together, and it was like a boys and girls, and they were like, girls were sitting in the boy's lap in the back. And then, you know, but just having this feeling of like, he's gone too. He's gone.
2: Not only are his friends injured and one friend turns out to be dead, but that this man is about to head to prison. I was more and more aware of the harm I had done with like a split second action.
0: A lot of firefighters at Station 5 were incarcerated on DUI-related charges. Jody Vierce was one of the firefighters on Amika's crew, and she was also locked up because of a car accident. She had actually been a firefighter before she was sent to prison, too.
3: So one of the hardest things about being an incarcerated first responder for me was reliving my crash from another perspective.
0: After Jody got out, we were talking one time. She had her baby on her lap, and she described to me pulling up at the scene of an accident with two girls who had been killed by a man driving a truck, and how she felt she needed to volunteer to remove their bodies.
3: Something deep inside me just really needed to do that. But I remember just looking at that man and feeling equally for him, knowing that he was probably a good person that made a bad mistake, and the cops were there, the firefighters were there, everyone, all the first responders were there. You know, they're talking about this person, about what a piece of POS he was, you know, and I mean, I agreed with them, and I felt myself to be the same, but yet I had this just huge empathy for him, too. Like, he didn't go out that day intending to end someone's life.
0: When Jody got back to the station, she found Amika.
3: She had a lot of love to give to everyone, but she made you feel very, very special and important. Just that's part of her, like, motherly instinct, her just intuitive love that she gives out and projects to the world. She was a midwife to the girls. She was a midwife to us. I mean, she would just be with you and make you feel okay without even really saying a whole lot.
1: I knew that Jody and I had similar trauma, and I knew how traumatic those first calls are. They're really hard to process. It brings up all your own stuff. And I was a go-to for Jody because she could relate. She knew I could relate to her.
0: Jody said Amika would talk to her about what it meant to forgive herself.
3: Just accepting yourself. And she's a very forgiving and just grounded person. And so she really, you know, gave a lot of self-love back to me.
0: But of course, working on her own self-love, her own forgiveness, was harder. The accident she caused would creep up on her.
1: You know, because I heard about the man that I had killed, but I don't remember those moments. And I don't, like, it was a story told to me after the fact. It was this surrealness to it. Like, it just was so hard to believe. All it was a picture to me of a body.
0: Can I ask, did your relationship to that grief go through different stages or evolve?
1: It did. It really shifted for me over the years. Initially, it was a lot of shock and grief and a lot of pain, physical pain that I would feel in my heart, in my chest, in my body. And it evolved for me over the years. It was like there was different stages of it. It doesn't hurt in the same way that it used to. And I've had to do, through each one of those stages, I have had to work on my own healing and figuring out what that means, right?
0: Can I ask you a hard question?
1: Mm-hmm.
0: When you talk about your healing, when you make that turn in talking about grief for the loss of this man and talk about your own healing, I am worried. It makes me nervous that people will be, I don't know, hostile or frustrated with those two things in the same sentence.
1: Yeah, I totally understand that. And what I can say to that is that, like, I'm no good to the world if I am not working on my own healing. The reason I got to that place in the first place, the reason I caused this harm, the reason I landed in prison, and the reason that most people land there is because we have a lot of trauma and stuff we haven't worked through, and we've harmed other people, right? And I know that these people that want me to stay stuck in the pain and the grief and not move forward, I really don't believe that, even though that's like a knee-jerk reaction from folks, right? That
0: is it a reaction that you feel from the world?
1: Absolutely. Yeah. I mean, I think that's really clear. Like, it's really clear in the way that folks look at folks that are criminalized or have done time or caused harm, that we are now these non-deserving folks that are not, that, like, our own healing and growth and survival and even joy, like, those are things that we should not be able to experience anymore. That we shouldn't be able to move on from the greatest harm that we've ever committed in our life. But I disagree with that. Like, I believe that we are responsible to heal ourselves, because the healing is a ripple effect. And all I can say is that it's actually, like, it's my own taking responsibility for what happened and taking accountability. I am not going to fit inside a box that somebody else wants me to, right? Because it's complex, like, moving through your whole life with a harm that you have committed that you can't fix for anybody else. Like, the only thing that I can do is work on what I give to the world, right? Which is moving in love and integrity. Like, those are my types of commitments to the world, to his family, and to my children. And I know it's not enough.
0: But even though they felt so much hesitance toward anything that might look like moving on, Amika and the women inside would find little ways, year after year, to allow themselves happiness, to find joy.
1: Christmas at the firehouse was like a little more kind of traditionally like Christmas maybe you would have at home. And they had a fake tree that they brought out. And it was right in the middle of our kitchen living area. And we got to decorate the tree. We'd get a turkey once in a while, not from a state turkey, but like, you know, a store-bought turkey. We had lights up outside the firehouse too, which was so cool. Like, we just loved that. I loved seeing the Christmas lights like on the window that framed the firehouse. And then riding in the truck at Christmas time was also super dope because we got to go see Christmas lights and, you know, things we hadn't seen for years. We loved that because it was kind of, it was novel. I mean, we were all beef just full of smiles. It made your heart feel some type of way, just kind of remembering what the outside world looks like during the holidays. We were getting a taste of something that we couldn't quite touch, but we were getting a taste.
4: And then at the holidays, they would also do a crew picture and let us send them home to our families. I remember my girls just freaking out, like, Mom, it was, we had like Santa hats on.
0: Do you remember sending the first one home to your family?
4: Yeah.
0: What do you remember about it?
4: I remember calling home and just my daughter just like laughing, like, Mom, you're the cutest firefighter I've ever seen. You're so little, but like, you're so big.
5: I never saw my mom like that, you know? Like, I knew that she was a firefighter. I knew she did this and did that. And she lived in the firehouse, but like, I never saw her geared up or like in action.
4: Oh, she's a real firefighter. It's not just like she's playing firefighter in prison or something. It was legit. Like, Mom's a firefighter and she's next to the truck.
5: Before, I would tell people that she lived out of state or she lived out of town. But then when she was a firefighter, I got to be like, my mom's a firefighter in Chowchilla.
4: I mean, they were proud of me. You know, they were proud of me.
0: On Christmas Eve, typically the firefighters would open presents sent to them by women on the outside. But this one Christmas Eve, they got called to a house fire.
4: When we roll up to the scene, there's smoke pouring out of the top of the house, and we could see that the back portion's on fire. So then we, you know, get our hoses out to the back. We start figuring out like a plan of attack for the fire. We always do a check to see if anybody's in the house during the fire. And so, you know, we knew there was nobody there. It was really smoky. Like, when you have a fire that hits a roof, like, the whole house will be smoked out. Like, you can't actually, it doesn't really just stick to the one area where there's fire. I mean, the smoke kind of spreads throughout, and you can kind of see that. So a house fire is a combination of every of the worst smells that you can imagine. So it's like, it smells like electric fire, but it also smells like heavy wood and foam and material. So it just smells very toxic.
0: There was another fire crew on the scene when they got there, a civilian crew, and they were putting out the flames.
4: And so they're working on the fire in the back, and we, you walk into the living room and there's, you know, TV, couches, and their huge tree with all the gifts under the tree. And so we're like, oh, well, it's like, we gotta save Christmas for the kids. We're just thinking about the impact of the fact that the kids are gonna wake up and know that they're half of their house burned down on Christmas Eve. We had a chain going of us. It was this little chain.
0: The firefighters lined up in the living room and out the front door to the lawn.
1: We're tossing them a long box and short box and small box and big, probably toy something. I remember that. It was really dark outside, even though we had the lights of the engine and things like that. But it was really dark.
4: And we always had this level of, you know, we'd be on scene and be like, do they think we're going to steal from them? Do they think we're going to take their stuff or not? And then we actually got the tree out and the family photos. And I don't think we realized that it was a correctional officer's house until that was happening. The family rolled up and a CO steps out. So the CO that owns the house that we're working on pulls up, and just the whole energy changes. I think that was when we realized whose house we were in. And it was like during that moment, we were in the line bringing those presents out, and it was this, like the look in his eyes was a look of, what the f- are you doing?
0: When the CEO pulled up to his house on Christmas Eve and saw a bunch of incarcerated women removing gifts from his house, everything and everybody stopped.

0: 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And I want to thank Amika Moda for her help and generosity in sharing her story with us. 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Our development producer is Eliza Mills. Claire Chambers, Lauren D., and Mandy Gorenstein are our senior producers. And Sarah Mathis is our managing producer. 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On Team Snap, the union-represented producers, artists, editors, and engineers are members of the National Association of Broadcast Employees and Technicians, Communication Workers of America, AFL-CIO Local 51. 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
4: From WBEZ Chicago, it's This American Life. I'm Hannah Jaffe-Walt, sitting in for Ira Glass. When Shirin Jafari moved to the U.S. as a young adult, there are a lot of promises made to her family back home. We'll be in touch all the time, call you every week, almost like we're in the same town, which is the kind of thing you say. But Shirin actually pulled this off for the last 20 years.
5: We are a close family. We message several times a day. We send each other reels, like normal stuff. I mean, I don't want to lose those details, those small details of their lives because I am so far away from them.
4: And they really get into the details, this family. Who ate what? How far was the walk? What's the latest with the dental work? On the phone, by text, random thoughts tossed out at any hour. Have you seen this pumpkin dessert? Unsolicited suggestions.
5: I would send them videos of exercises they can do at home.
4: Like you worrying about them getting enough movement?
5: I would love them to. Yeah, I would love. Yes, I have been trying to get my mom to do more yoga and my dad to not sit all day.
4: How's that going?
5: Not great.
4: So just like a constant ongoing conversation with them.
5: Totally. The kind of thing that you would be asking them if you were actually in the same space and close.
4: Then in February, the United States and Israel attacked Iran, where her parents live. And on that very same day, the first day of the war, the Iranian authorities shut the internet down. Just put the whole country into an internet blackout. A shockingly effective blackout.
5: The call wouldn't go through. It would just disconnect. I didn't hear anything. It would just disconnect.
4: Did you do it over and over again?
5: Yes, of course. I tried so many times. I wouldn't be able to get through. Calling through cell phone was impossible. It just became useless. The cell phone became useless for us. The only way I was able to communicate with them was them calling on a landline to my cell phone. That was the only way they could reach me.
4: Text message, email, nothing else was working.
5: After that point, no, they called me on the landline. And it's funny when I think of it, you know, there were so many times when I visit them and I would tell them, who needs a landline? Maybe you guys should get rid of this. You know, in this day and age, who needs a landline?
4: Inside Iran, what was happening was, as soon as the war started, cell phones were only working to call people inside the country. No internet. Communication with the outside world became so difficult, it was like going from breathing regularly out in the open to being underwater and breathing through a straw. Workarounds like VPNs are expensive or janky. Some are flat-out scams. And they're banned. A private satellite service like Starlink? Illegal, and people have been arrested for using it. So, the landline, that was the only way Shirin's parents could reach her. But when bombing got too intense in Tehran, they fled the city, leaving behind the landline. And Shirin was left going for days, sometimes weeks, without hearing from them. Were they okay? Were they safe? She'd go on social media, scouring every platform, looking for anyone she knew in Iran who had found some brief internet workaround, to ask them if they'd heard from her parents.
5: So sometimes I would stay up at like 3 or 4 a.m. looking for any information that I can get from any relative or friend or somebody who knows my parents that could be online. I would just send messages to everybody. Be like, hey, let me know if you are online. Let me know the next time you're connected. Can you give me an update? Just message me as soon as you see this message.
4: I've heard a lot in the last 2 months during this war about deals and negotiations. I've heard about bombings by the U.S. and Israel and by Iran. Also lots about oil prices and the stock market and the Strait of Hormuz. But I haven't heard much at all from Iranians inside Iran. What are they seeing and thinking and doing and talking about? For the last few weeks, we've been working with two journalists in the United States, Fatima Jamalpour and Roxana Saberi, to collect voice memos from inside Iran. So many people sent messages, even though it was difficult and dangerous for them to get these messages out. But people wanted to be heard. I have not heard anything like these from inside Iran. I guess that's part of the point of an internet blackout. So that's what I want to share with you. Today's show, we hear from people inside Iran, where war is only part of what's going on for them. That's coming up. Stay with us.

0: On the next Fresh Air, Booker Prize-winning novelist Douglas Stewart. Like the main character of his first two novels, Stewart grew up in Glasgow in the 1980s, working class, queer, and with an alcoholic mother. He also went on to have a career in fashion in New York, which plays into his latest novel. 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
2: It's an intense time for our city. There are lawsuits with the state.
3: What's at stake is, first of all, the ability to protect the rights we have under the Constitution.
2: Federal funding cuts.
4: I mean, it's the fiscal equivalent of duct tape to cover capacity that suddenly went missing.
5: Even a few weeks of funding being paused, that could close a door.
2: These are things that impact our community. I'm Metro reporter Cynthia Abrams, and I'm here to sort it all out for you.
6: It's This American Life. Today's episode, Blackout. Other places have had their internet cut off during a war. Iran is not the first. But this isn't something that's being imposed on the country from the outside. It's being done by the leadership of the country to its own citizens while they're being attacked, in this case, by us, the United States and Israel. Listening to these messages that people sent us, you really get the feeling for how total a blackout is. I had the thought, listening over and over, that every part of what they're saying is not supposed to be heard. Even basic things, like what are people doing every day? A blackout is not a censorship that goes line by line. It is wholesale redaction of people's lives, and sometimes deaths. Here's what it took for people to get these messages out of Iran. They had to borrow or pay for a VPN or satellite connection, wait for it to actually work. Starlink connections in Iran keep getting shut down. They had to not get caught. Iranians have been imprisoned for speaking with foreign media. It sometimes took days to get these voice memos out of the country to us, often short messages, a minute at a time, so the files were small enough to get through. The messages came from a whole range of people from different parts of Iran, different ages, professions, political views, and also different experiences. Every time I got one of these messages, I stopped what I was doing to listen all the way through. So I want to play them for you the way I heard them, one person after another. We have edited them, but tried to leave them at a length where you can really hear what people have to say as they go about their day. I'm going to play the messages in four sections. We could call them acts. So here we go. Act one, both and. In these first few messages, people talk about the dual experience of living both in a war and at the same time in an internet blackout, both dragging on and on, 63 days and counting as I record this now. First voice memo, Negin. She's in her early 40s and lives in Tehran with her boyfriend, Amin.
7: After breakfast, I got ready to go to work, got into my car, and drove onto the highway. Then suddenly Amin called and said, Negin, they're bombing Tehran. That was pretty much my last call. All internet lines were suddenly cut off.
6: This message, and all the messages you're going to hear in the show, is being read by an actor. To protect everyone's identity in this show, we've changed people's names and we've asked Iranian and Iranian-American actors outside of Iran to listen to the messages and then record what people said and how they said it onto their phones as voice memos. Some of the original messages were recorded in English. Most were translated from Persian. Once or twice, we've changed a small phrase for clarity. Okay, back to Negin.
7: And then they started hitting the east of Tehran. These strange, terrifying sounds. We were really not prepared for suddenly being in the middle of the highway and hearing sounds like that. Some people, they just parked their cars and they got out and they were staring at the smoke. They didn't know what to do. Two, three people had gone and hidden in the bushes. It was really strange. Then this delivery guy on a motorcycle passed by me. He had this Kurdish accent. My window was down and I was completely terrified. He passed my car and said, Bibi finally came. And I was like, my God, like, nobody even knows how this war is going to end. Who cares about Bibi? I finally made it to Zohravadi Street to go towards my mom's place. And I saw that they had closed all the schools and they had called all the families to come pick up their children. Some of the mothers were clearly regular office workers. They were wearing their uniform of mantos and trousers. And they were running on foot towards the schools because the streets were blocked. And everyone at the school was crying, begging for their children to come out faster. And I went a little farther and I got to this girl's high school. And I saw these girls come out and they took off their headscarves and messed up their hair into the air. And they were chanting that, yes, now we are finally becoming free. Then a bomb hit somewhere nearby and the sound was unbelievable. And at once, people just poured into the streets. And some people, clearly, they were gathering their things to leave Tehran.
8: Hello, hope you're doing well. First, I apologize because unfortunately I've caught a cold these days. My voice is hoarse.
6: This is Puya. He's in his mid-30s. He owns a pizza shop in Tehran.
8: But look, cutting the internet is a disaster. Our phones are constantly ringing. So-and-so be careful. Such and such a place is being bombed. We worry about each other. We wake up, try to have a normal day, which is not very normal, and we come to work, wait, reading the news. Some of us have the internet, some don't, so part of the news is actually passed from person to person. When Tehran is attacked, I don't do anything special. I mean, I just sit where I am and go about my day, truthfully. There have been many times when I was cooking and doing whatever, and I just continued doing it because there was nothing I could do at that moment. People come out now, eat, go to cafes, but economically, you can't just say conditions are bad. Conditions are almost on the verge of collapse. We've laid off nearly 70% of the staff, or almost more. People still come to buy pizza, but much less often. Regarding the menu, some things have been limited. For example, the salads or the appetizers, like chicken and so on, because it might not be economically viable for people to buy them right now. I took away the salads for a month. I'm bringing them back at the end of this week. But our beef bacon pizza is among the best sellers.
9: 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The atmosphere is really unsafe, like very highly securitized. And I mean, we're

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1: Things are outside of my control. I just start cleaning and tidying my house. I constantly clean everywhere in the house. I vacuum, I wash the dishes, so the house is perfectly tidy. I cook, I start dusting, vacuuming, washing the bathroom, washing the kitchen, washing all the dishes in the sink. I started making jam, which I've never done before. I scrubbed the whole house with the thought that if there's no electricity or water, at least my house would stay clean for a few more days. And then I took a shower, I blow-dried my hair, I mean, I know it's really stupid. Like, if they bomb your country's infrastructure, this might help you for, what, maybe 2 extra days? But it gave me a good feeling psychologically, at least.
2: Next voice memo is from an emergency nurse, Sophia, in her late 20s. She lives in Esfahan, central Iran. Sophia talked about something other people mentioned, too, trying to use the sort of substitute, very limited internal internet the Iranian authorities have created. The national intranet only works inside Iran. It's its own system, tightly controlled and surveilled. There are apps for messaging, texting inside the country, banking services. There's an Iranian search engine called Torab. And sometimes some international sites can be accessed through the internal intranet, but others can't. Sophia had a day off work and was testing out what she could and could not do on the internal system.
3: I wanted to buy cologne, so I ordered that online and I had no problem with the payment. Some sites that you used to connect to directly through Torab, they don't open now. And so I don't know why some open, some don't. I mean, I don't know what the problem is or what difference there is. Now I almost feel a bit illiterate, because before, whenever something came to my mind that I didn't know, I would quickly Google it. And I spent so much time every day talking to ChatGPT. I would consult it about everything I wanted to do. But now I can't do any of those things, because basically my phone has just turned into a tool for calling, texting, taking photos, things like that. That's it. There is an app they've provided as a replacement for Google called Zarebin, but I haven't been able to get anything decent out of it so far. I mean, what you search for has to be very common and simple, like searching for the name of a medicine, for example. And even then, it doesn't show all the references. It brings up some very simple Iranian references and basic explanation. Otherwise, it doesn't give you a proper answer for anything else. I even wanted to find a number for a fast food place through it so I could call them, but it wouldn't bring it up for me. That's how ridiculous it is.
4: The last text I got was from my friend Mina, asking if I could hear the bombs going off near our house.
2: Niku is 12 years old. She's a student in Tehran, taking in what has just been lost.
4: I'm kind of attached to the internet. I do not remember a life where I was without it. Checking my messages to text my friends and scrolling on YouTube and TikTok. I do imagine what's going on in social media when I'm not there, though I'm pretty sure everybody's nagging about the high gas prices. When the internet finally comes back, I'm definitely checking my email because Rana might have emailed me. Rana is my cousin. I'm pretty curious to know what she has written. I would love to text my best friend, Samira. I would ask her if her father's work is going to be all right since he needs to go outside the country very often.
2: Act 2, the blackout before this one. From an American perspective, we went to war with Iran. That's what's happening there. That's where the story begins. But this war for Iranians landed in the middle of an

0: ongoing story about what's been happening inside the country. And these next two people who sent voice memos, they had a role in that story. There have been regular, large protests against the Iranian regime for years in Iran. And right before the war, massive demonstrations erupted around the entire country. People took to the streets demanding the end of the regime, which has been in power in Iran for almost 50 years. The protests went on for weeks. And then Iranian authorities put the country into a full communications blackout. It started on January 8th. Over the next few days during the blackout, security forces massacred people all across the country. They killed thousands, possibly tens of thousands, of their own citizens. They did this at a moment when there was no way for people to tell anyone, to post photos or videos, or to warn their friends, or call international reporters, or even reach family outside of the country. We still don't know the scale of the killing. Human rights groups have been trying to document as many deaths as they can. In a blackout, you can die without being counted. The two reporters who collected voice memos for today's show, Roxana Saberi and Fatima Jamalpour, also managed to get messages out during the last blackout. Dozens of people inside Iran found ways to send them rare firsthand accounts, images, videos, medical records, that suggested that the IRGC and other security forces shot protesters at close range, targeting their heads and chests, their eyes. This had all just happened right before the war and this new blackout. The protests and killings in January haunted some of the voice memos we got, even as people try to continue living, going about their normal routines. Amin is in his 20s. He's a professional bodybuilder in Tehran. He joined the protests. One of his friends was shot and killed while protesting, Mehdi Zatparvar. He was a well-known champion bodybuilder.
1: I've been on a special diet since January. I wanted to compete back then, but I didn't. I canceled it out of respect for those who were killed, out of respect for Mr. Zatparvar. After that, competitions were canceled altogether, and gradually I just kept my diet because I saw I had nothing else to do. I usually wake up at 4:45 and I do my cardio from 5 to 6. I get by with 7 or 8 meals a day, even though prices have skyrocketed and my savings are completely gone, but I am still keeping at it anyway. I generally don't follow the news anymore. Neither Iranian nor foreign news. Iran International says one thing and Iran State TV says another. So I simply don't get my mind involved with the news anymore. Unless, for example, Trump tweets, whatever he posts, we basically assume the opposite because he either does exactly what he says or the exact opposite. Right in front of me is a checkpoint and I am passing through it. The IRGC is completely controlling everything with its own full supervision. Recently, I've been recording videos as motivation for those who think they just need to sit at home during the war. I really want to try to convince them through exercise they can live in a way that at least keeps their vibes high.
0: Anushirvan is a doctor in the north of Iran. He's young, in his mid-20s. He spent January treating hundreds of wounded protesters, some of them shot with military-grade weapons, sometimes at close distance, sometimes in the head. And while he was treating people, plainclothes security agents roamed the hospital. So if someone needed an x-ray, Anushirvan and his colleagues would personally escort them to radiology so they wouldn't be detained. They showed people how to leave out the back door of the hospital. As he worked, Anushirvan began saving x-rays and photographs and notes in a panic that the regime, through its blackout, would succeed in hiding what it had done. In a lot of ways, it has. And now, in another blackout, an endless blackout, Anushirvan is just still doing his job, getting through each day.
2: After eating a very sad excuse for breakfast, I fed my cats, which I had adopted after the events of January due to my friend's recommendation to have like a companion in those times. I believe it helped. Very interesting creatures cats are. dressed up and called for a, you could say, an Iranian version of an Uber to the hospital. Went downstairs and looking at the car, it was barely functioning and being held together. And the driver had a very, say, stereotypical type of beard. And my suspicions were confirmed when I sat in the car and saw two stickers of Soleimani and Khamenei on the dashboard of his car. Not exactly the two faces I want to see that early in the day, but, you know. So he drove me to the hospital and saw a white lab coat in my bag and asked if I was a doctor. And then he said, "May God give you strength, doctor." Of course, had the situation been a lot different, him or at least the men of his type would have beaten me to death. But, you know, I thanked him properly still. I'm not saying anyone who believes in the regime would kill you in the streets for protesting them, but it could be an unignited dynamite. So I reached the hospital and it was a fairly nice shift. Not a lot of critical patients, fortunately. So I could spend some time in the pavilion watching my new favorite show, The Walking Dead. It's my favorite show because basically I cannot tolerate anything else because at least in The Walking Dead, the things are objectively worse for the people there than it is for Iranians right now. That is the only thing I can tolerate. I really like the show. Daryl is my favorite character. I sure hope nothing bad happens to him. And well, let's see how poorly this ages. One of my patients was an 11-year-old girl coming in with a chief complaint of extreme headache in front of her head. It was nothing too serious. I asked if she's undergone any stress recently. Kind of an obvious question these days, but, you know, she was a child. I asked the parents if she had any access to any of the news of the war, and they confirmed it, which sounds like very poor parenting to me. So after making sure the hospital stabilized, me and two of my friends went to the park near the hospital to smoke cigarettes. I had never smoked any cigarettes up until like 2 months ago. My very first cigarette was upon hearing the news, the confirmation of Khamenei being killed. And I'm really glad I waited that long because now every time I do it, I'm reminded of that night, as it was one of the best nights of my life.
0: Anushirvan spent more than half of his monthly salary on a VPN. Then he got online, finally, and was devastated. He saw some of what was being said about Iran in the wider world.
2: By far, the most difficult moments for me during the blackouts were times like this, where I could barely connect with the VPNs. Only to see people on social media falling for the regime propaganda. And I'm not talking about Iranians. These are people living in free countries. And that is incredibly depressing to see. I've seen charlatans actually denying the January massacre in which dozens of thousands of people were killed and whitewashing the Islamic Republic all the way through just because they disagree with this war or Trump or the U.S. foreign policy as a whole, outright denying the January massacre. And saying there is no evidence for that, the massacre which I saw happen, and the evidence I collected. There is no excuse in that. They have zero right to do that. And for the first time ever, I truly understand why, for example, Holocaust denial is and should always be a crime, as you can't imagine the pain of seeing such privileged people denying your suffering.
0: Coming up, more from inside Iran, including that day President Trump said a whole civilization will die tonight. What was that like? That's in a minute when our program continues.
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0: It's This American Life. I'm Chana Jaffe-Walt, sitting in for Ira Glass. Today's show, we hear from people inside Iran, people who are living through a war and an internet blackout that the UN Human Rights Office has said is, quote, one of the longest and most severe shutdowns ever recorded globally. We're hearing what that's like from Iranians who managed to get voice memos out of the country in spite of it being difficult and dangerous to send them. Act three, neighbors, friends, and lovers. Iran is a big country. It had deep divisions before the war. There were massive protests against the Islamic Republic and a brutal crackdown just over a month before America and Israel attacked. And in the messages we got, responses to the war were all over the map.
4: All the people are happy, I'm telling you. Say thanks, President Trump, thanks, Netanyahu. They pray to God that Bibi and Daddy, Donald Trump, they make help. Because many people, as a joke, they say daddy to him.
0: Fahid owns a small business. He's in his mid-40s, lives on the outskirts of a big city in northern Iran. He despises the Islamic regime, wants a secular democracy in Iran. The protests and massacres in January convinced Fahid that change will never happen without outside help.
4: Everyone is preparing themselves for the moment that President Trump and Bibi declare that the situation is such that that people can come out, they will flood to regime to take them over. And they all expect to have a new life after this regime. The internet is not stable. The moment you send me a message until now, it took 4 hours and 36 minutes arrived to me. The speed is very slow. And you should know, the Islamic Republic, their fear, and this is not just my opinion, everybody thinks the same thing, is not that internet would be used against them in war. And they're afraid that internet will become a tool to help protesters to get together and create an internal revolution. And that's what they're afraid of. That's why they shut down the internet. But I don't remember exactly if I told you that I have a family member in Iran. He has a bad autoimmune disorder. He was worried. We were watching Iran International by satellite, and he told me, what will come up if President Trump is going to do shutdown of electricity and all of the infrastructures? What would happen to the country? And he was worried. He was worried about all the people as like as him, that they have bad health issues and they need full care. I said to him, our situation is like that. We want to have freedom and going far away from this government, this IRGC. And he would be needed to pay by something. This is the cost of freedom. And that's a shame, but I have a good feeling that this is the last second of this government.
5: Well, the conversations vary, but everyone talks to each other with a certain caution, meaning in a way they size each other up so they don't get challenged.
0: Omid works at a film studio in Tehran. He makes all sorts of content. He worked on a candid camera show recently. Some of the work his team has done is for state TV. He's sympathetic to the regime, including the blackouts policy. The Iranian foreign minister, Abbas Araghchi, said the internet is shut off in Iran for security reasons while the country is under attack. That idea makes sense to Omid. At work, Omid is a manager.
5: Out of the 24 or 25 people who work under me, one or two of them are very left-leaning and opposed. For example, regarding the news of the martyrdom or death of Khamenei, who was ultimately the leader of the country. Look, I had my criticisms of his performance, but regardless, it's a war, And when you lose your leader in a war, ultimately you're shocked, sad, and confused. But one of the guys was happy. And it was like, if he wasn't embarrassed in front of me, he would have handed out sweets. I see the IRGC, the army, the police force, which are operating under a more or less unified command and are serving the country. They stood, fought, were killed, were martyred, were assassinated. They could have just left, but thank God they stayed. The Americans should be satisfied with Venezuela and their own oil in, I don't know, Saudi Arabia. They should stop their wickedness. Regarding the internet blackout, I was forced to use a VPN. But the point is that we're in a war, and I think being connected could have perhaps caused more damage. Thankfully, we didn't have any unrest or clashes. I mean, at least not that I'm aware of. Or I don't know, those common cyber attacks hitting those different networks, like banking network, the network of, I don't know, digital currency exchanges. Most of the people around me have come to terms with the fact that right now the conditions are wartime, and it's necessary, for example, to have certain limitations and control.
0: At night in Tehran and throughout a lot of the country, regime supporters have been gathering in squares to chant in support of the Islamic Republic and wave flags.
5: Near our office, there's a street running north to south that's uphill. I mean, it's quite uphill. I see a lady whose husband is in a wheelchair, and she's around 45, maybe 50 years old. And this lady and her husband come this way every night. They go to the second square of Tehran Pars and chant. And I sometimes come to the window to smoke a cigarette, and I've seen them. They go by at 8:30 or 8:45, and then they return around like 10:30, 11. And this poor woman sometimes has a hard time on the way back alone because the man is a bit heavy. And sometimes I've seen people go up an alley to help them get home. The fact that a group of people are so patriotic and so dedicated that every night, whether it's raining, it's cold, it's hot, they get up and come to the city squares, participate in gatherings, chant, and so on. That's really heartwarming, and it's very fascinating. I really wish you were here to see it up close.
6: There have been every night protests from the government supporters for almost 1 month. Whenever I'm out at almost 9 p.m., I see them. Oh my goodness, not again.
0: Maru is in her 30s, lives outside Tehran. She works as an English tutor online, but there's not a lot of that work these days. So she's been taking on extra hours at her dad's pharmacy. She's there till nighttime. She sees the rallies on her way home.
6: The men chant repeated slogans in favor of the regime. They declare that they're ready to be martyrs of Islam and the Islamic Republic. Once I even saw a few of them wearing shrouds to prove they're ready to die for their cause. When I go to bed, I think about Reza. I immediately burst into tears. Reza's the guy I've been in love with lately who turned out to be a religious fanatic. I knew he wasn't my match, but I couldn't help but to love him. Reza and I met at my dad's pharmacy. He's a pharmacist. We used to work different shifts. All I knew about him at first was through my brother. My brother's high opinion of him. I remember a winter evening that I went to the pharmacy to give my brother something. Being in my 30s, I am mature enough not to believe in love at first sight, but at the very first moment I saw him, he captured my attention. Gradually, I tried to change my work shift for 2 days of the week in order to meet him more. He was always well-groomed and obviously picky in the way he dressed. He looked so mild-mannered, kind, always ready to help the people around him. We started texting each other. At first, it was only about work, but we gradually switched to other personal issues. At first, he was so cautious because he was our employee, but little by little, he stepped forward. To be honest with you, I already knew that he was a religious guy, at least more than me, but I didn't expect him to be a religious fanatic with rigid opinions about Islam and the regime. And the first time that I was shocked at his perspectives was during the 12-day war with Israel around 9 months ago. He believed that Iran should not reach an agreement or stop the war because doing so will make us lose our dignity. I was like, what are you talking about? Iranian people are being killed. To me, dignity was an abstract concept. People's lives was something that mattered to me. Since then, I chose not to talk about politics with him. Honestly, I knew that trying to be dismissive of politics and religion was not the solution, but unfortunately, I was deeply involved with him. 2 days before the war, he left our pharmacy because he was about to establish his own. Since then, we've met a couple times. The last time we met, almost 20 days ago, he mentioned that he agreed with the idea of digital blackout for now, because in this way, the government can be in control of the enemy's propaganda against the Islamic Republic. I was like, how dare you say so? People are losing their jobs because of this blackout, and you're talking about your idea of propaganda? I think this war made me far more realistic about Reza and my love for him. This war was an accelerator. It made our relationship go downhill faster.
0: Act 4. Now what? Every time I hear President Trump declare what Iranians want, or what they should do, or what he thinks should come next, and every time he tosses off a threat, I want to know, what is it like for Iranians to hear that? Are they hearing that? Another thing the blackout has erased, or stifled. For instance, what was it like for Iranians on the day that happened only a few weeks ago, when President Trump posted on Truth Social about Iran, quote, a whole civilization will die tonight, never to be brought back again. I don't want that to happen, but it probably will. We got several voice memos about that day. I'm going to play one from the doctor, Anushirvan, who treated patients during the January massacre. Then Sara in Tehran, the woman who'd been blow-drying her hair in case U.S. strikes knocked out Iranian power plants. Trump had set a deadline for Iran that day to open the Strait of Hormuz. The deadline was evening in the U.S., 3:30 in the morning in Iran.
2: Part of me didn't really want to take Trump seriously, but he is the president of the most powerful country in the world, so there is that. In Iran's time, it would be around 3:30 a.m., if I'm not mistaken. I had charged my phone, my laptop, my portable power bank, not that they were going to last too long anyway, and had my essentials ready to go in case of emergency or if I decided to move back to my hometown. Since being so high up in my current apartment, no electricity would also mean no water pump, not to mention no elevator. I took a shower, and I think it was around 2 a.m. when I decided to leave it up to fate and sleep and wake up to either the unthinkable or to a war-torn country. And yes, by unthinkable, I mean the ceasefire, as I had no idea what it would look like. I woke up automatically around 5 a.m., grabbed my phone, and saw my dad's text notification that there was a ceasefire. I stared into the message a good couple minutes, stone-faced, before going back to sleep. To make all the damages caused by the war worth it, we would have to have a regime change, but now it looks like we just got the shorter stick on both ends. It brought nothing but more death and misery, not to mention it further entrenched the regime. This was one of the dumbest wars in history, to be honest.
7: Last night, I was awake until maybe 12:30 or so, and there's a hallway in our house that has no windows around it, no glass, so that's where we sleep at night when they bomb. We go there to take shelter, and I was trying to sleep, but I was constantly checking the internet to see what was happening, like where they're saying what, and I just had a feeling that there was going to be a ceasefire. So I couldn't sleep, but I finally did fall asleep. And then the next morning, my partner told me that there had been a ceasefire. And to be honest, my feeling when I read that news was just very, very, very full of rage. Especially the things that I read. And I mean, I honestly don't know how much of it is propaganda and how much of it is reality, but the things I read that Iran is even earning money from the Strait of Hormuz during the ceasefire, because we, the people of Iran, know that that money earned from there is not going to be spent on us. So we're just thinking that, well, we're just going to have a richer IRGC and they're going to commit crimes even more easily. And I'm really, really afraid for the kids who are in prison, the kids who receive death sentences, because I know they're going to be persecuted terribly. Executions are going to increase. I think we're going to have even more severe crackdowns. Probably any kind of social movement, if any form, which I honestly find unlikely after the January massacres, but they'll face an even greater massacre. I feel like we're the main losers of this war, the people of Iran, because practically nothing has changed.
0: One voice memo was short and to the point, from Khabat, a carpenter. He's Kurdish, an ethnic minority in Iran, living in the western part of the country.
8: People are really frustrated with Trump. Wasn't he supposed to keep the pressure on until the regime surrendered? Why is he going to negotiate now? He was supposed to finish them off, not talk to them.
0: One last person, Arta. He runs a tech company in Esfahan. Arta's voice memos came in last. I listened after hearing all of the others, and it helped me understand something I hadn't before about where things might be headed in Iran. Arta was deeply unsettled by people around him who were furious that President Trump did not follow through on his threats, especially a promise Trump made on social media to bomb Iran back to the Stone Age.
9: You might not believe it, but the morning the ceasefire was announced, I actually called a friend and he picked up the phone saying, what is this? What a mess. Why did they just let it go? I mean, believe it or not, there is a segment of society who, in my opinion, probably lack a realistic view of what returning to the Stone Age actually entails, because maybe they don't really know what it's like to live without electricity in a fifth or sixth or a 10th floor apartment. But whether it is out of intense rage or just, you know, pure sheer ignorance, many people prefer that we go back to the Stone Age and have our energy infrastructure be completely wiped out as long as the Islamic regime went down with it. So there's one group completely upset and furious, but then there's the complete opposite, the diehard loyalists ready to sacrifice their lives for the Islamic Republic. The situation is truly, it's extremely terrifying. And for me, who's like, you know, slightly in the middle, I completely oppose the Islamic regime. But my red lines are the destruction of my country's infrastructure and the loss of my loved ones. And aside from that, I mean, if I'm being real, I'd give my own life to see the Islamic regime gone. But I do hold these two red lines.
0: There's another red line Arta has held for a while now. He tells this story, and this is where I felt like, oh, that is a clue, not just about the blackout and what's happening now, but something the Iranian regime seems to have been building up for years now. Before the war, over a year ago, Arta was offered something he calls a white line. It's also called a white SIM card. White SIM cards are a way for Iranian officials and political leaders and regime-aligned journalists to bypass internet restrictions and access much more of the global internet than the general population ever has access to. So even when there's an internet blackout or delays, if you have a white SIM card, you can get online. Arta had a contact who said they could get him a white card, a white line. But back then, Arta refused.
9: Many of my friends and former colleagues around me had white lines, and I knew it. But I resisted. I felt this is an undeniable right that all Iranian people should have, and I didn't want to use this special privilege. I wanted to stand alongside everyone else, living with the same hardships and struggles and VPNs and staying on this side, you know, the side of the ordinary people. You know what it's like? It's like using a special privilege just to have the right to eat food while the rest of your society, your friends, your family, your siblings can't afford to eat meat. But because of your privilege, you do. Does that make sense? If I'm being real, I condemned a lot of my friends who use that kind of privilege. I would actually half jokingly, I would tell them, oh, shut up, bro. You have a white line. We would actually talk amongst ourselves, saying, did you see that guy had a white line too? That guy who pretended to be so aligned with the people. And, you know, I was one of the proud ones. Many of my friends told me, we thought you definitely had one, but you didn't. And I held my head high.
0: Then this war and this blackout, the longest ever, and Arta got a new offer, a new service approved by the state called Internet Pro. This would be like a white line or a white SIM card, but it would cost money, and it would give Arta a way to access the global internet. Arta is supporting his extended family. He had staff depending on him. They're an IT company that couldn't work without the internet. So he did it. He signed up. This was a guy who, before the war, would not even use the domestic messaging apps in the state-run intranet. He did not want to be surveilled. Now, to get Internet Pro, Arta was required to provide his national ID number, phone number, and the names and details of everyone he works with who would be using the internet. He handed all of that in.
9: Do I feel secure? No, not at all. Listen, I firmly believe their monitoring over me has increased significantly. I have absolutely no sense of security.
0: Surveillance and submission are the price of access. The blackout wasn't lifted when the ceasefire was declared, and it hasn't been lifted since. It now seems more and more possible that Iran will not return the internet back to the way it was before the war, ever. And instead, there's a new plan. Tiered internet access. Internet as a privilege granted by the state for people who support the state or are at least willing and able to pay a state-sanctioned company for access. It turns the internet from a public place where anyone can show up and speak, listen, argue, spread conspiracy theories, find the best tweezers, to an internet that is more like an airport lounge, a silver elite, gold-plated, platinum loyalty program. This is more and more common around the world, governments limiting internet access, and sometimes going to full blackout. The whole thing has a real coming to a country near you vibe. When I first listened to these voice memos from Iran, they felt to me like a rare document of a rare time. People living their lives in this temporary moment through a war and a blackout. But I think of the voice memos differently now. I think it's possible they're documenting a massive, frightening change. That story was produced by Diane Wu. Roxana Saberi and Fatima Jamalpour collected the voice memos for us. They're both journalists and authors. Fatima's book, For the Sun, After Long Nights. You can find a link to Roxana and Fatima's excellent reporting on what happened in January in Iran at our website. Before we end this show about how little we are hearing from inside Iran, I do feel I should briefly note that it's not entirely true. Tell me about, when did you first see the videos?
10: I think it was probably the middle of the night.
0: This is Nargis Bajoli. She's an anthropologist at Johns Hopkins University. She's studied Iranian media and propaganda for decades. And in the early days of the war, at 3 a.m, she saw videos online from Iran. Short videos on social media with Lego-style AI characters set to rap and trap music. You've maybe seen some of these. They're about America and President Trump.
10: And what the video I remember focusing on was that he had lied to his voters that he was not going to start another war in the Middle East. And there were lots of images related to the Epstein files.

0: Lego President Trump is sitting at a craps table losing the game, getting handed a piece of paper that says, "You're fired." Big red letters.
1: And then a few hours later, I went back to sleep. A few hours later, I woke up and I started to see the video across different kinds of accounts. And that's when I was like, whoa, this stuff is starting to go viral.
0: Nargis, seeing something go viral, it means more than if you or I do.
1: As an anthropologist who studies media, I have lots of different burner accounts online that I use for my research. I set them to different algorithms. So some are like very MAGA. Some are, you know, a little bit more mainstream Republican. Some are very on the left.
0: So you're watching like a bunch of different, you have a bunch of different profiles and you're watching the stream all at the same time.
1: Exactly. And this is the first time in over a decade of doing this kind of work that I've seen all of the different all of the different timelines merge into one. Nothing from Iran goes viral like that.
0: Until now. Just as Iran has been building up a system for controlling access to the internet for its own population, it has also invested heavily for years in the world of media and propaganda. Nargis says the Iranian regime has a whole infrastructure to support media outfits, trying out new ideas. She says the IRGC operates or funds at least 50 production houses. Not much else is making it out of Iran right now, but these videos, they're constant. There's a new one all the time.

Our program was produced today by Diane Wu and edited by Nancy Updike. The people who put together today's show include Thea Benin, Zoe Chase, Dana Chivas, Aviva de Kornfeld, Emmanuel Jochi, Cassie Howley, Valerie Kipnis, Adrian Lilly, Seth Lind, Tobin Lowe, Stowe Nelson, Molly Marcello, Catherine Raimondo, Nadia Raymond, Ryan Rummery, Alyssa Shipp, Ike Sreeskanduraja, Lily Sullivan, and Christopher Swatala. Our managing editor is Sarah Abdurrahman, senior editor David Kestenbaum, and our executive editor is Emmanuel Berry. The actors who performed the voice memos for us: Bahor Behagi, Tara Grammy, Jerry Habibi, Darius Homeyoun, Ava Lalazarzada, Abraham Makani, Aryan Moayed, Navid Neguban, Babak Tafti, Pej Vadat, Sheila Vand, and Selena Zahednia. Our wonderful casting director, Sabrina Hyman. Special thanks today to everyone in Iran who sent us voice memos for this story. And also special thanks to Sardar Pashayi, Kaveh Desture, Hossein Hafezian, Duri Buskarin, Ahmad Ahmadian, and Mahsa Ali Mardani. Shireen Jafari, who you heard at the start of the show, is a reporter on the public radio show The World. 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I'm Chana Jaffe-Walt. We'll be back next week with more stories of This American Life.

0: on the next This Is Nashville. An exit interview with the Davidson County clerk, one of the most public-facing parts of any city, from renewing auto tags to getting a marriage license. She even performed a lot of weddings right in her office.
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0: The wisdom of Brenda Wynn and a career spent in service of our city. Tomorrow at noon, This Is Nashville.

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5: Hello, welcome to Newsday on the BBC World Service with me, Anne Soy, in Nairobi and Rob Young in London.
6: President Trump says the United States will guide stranded merchant ships through the Strait of Hormuz from Monday morning. Vessels have been stuck there since the U.S. and Israeli war with Iran began. We'll ask if the U.S. plan called Project Freedom is likely to work and help lower global energy prices.
5: The U.S. leader has also been commenting on the diplomacy between the U.S. and Iran, saying there were positive discussions going on, which could lead to something good for all.
6: Well, there's currently a ceasefire in place between Iran and the United States. The same is supposed to exist between Israel and Lebanon. But on the ground, the killing is continuing. We will speak to an emergency doctor in Lebanon after a bulletin of the latest news.
7: BBC News with Neil Nunes. The U.S. military has said it'll support merchant vessels to transit the Strait of Hormuz from Monday after Donald Trump announced an operation to free ships left stranded by Iran's blockade. What Mr. Trump called Project Freedom would involve 15,000 U.S. service members, guided missile destroyers, and more than 100 aircraft. The aim is to restore freedom of navigation through the waterway while maintaining America's own blockade on Iranian ports. An Iranian official warned that any U.S. attempt to interfere in the strait would be a violation of the ceasefire. Bahman Kalbasi from BBC Persian explains Iran's warning.
8: There is an implicit threat there that they might target these ships. We saw in that post by Donald Trump that he said we will respond to any fire coming from Iran forcefully. It's also a question of how many cargo ships are willing to take that risk. Even though U.S. is telling them that they will escort them out, that doesn't mean they won't be targeted and what happens if they are.
7: Rudy Giuliani, the former mayor of New York City and key ally of Donald Trump, has been admitted to hospital in a critical but stable condition. Mr. Giuliani worked as President Trump's lawyer, representing him in his failed efforts to overturn the result of the 2020 election. Mr. Trump described him as the best mayor in the history of New York. Here's more from Bernd de Busman.
9: President Trump, of course, began his career as a real estate developer in New York City and has known Rudy Giuliani for a very, very long time, since the 1980s. And I think his statement, which came just moments after arriving back in Washington, D.C., just shows the depth of that relationship and that President Trump really did value his loyalty through all the various legal issues, which was very troublesome for Rudy Giuliani.
7: The World Health Organization says six suspected cases of hantavirus have been reported on board a cruise ship in the Atlantic, killing at least three people. One case has been confirmed in a laboratory. The virus, usually spread by rodents, can lead to severe respiratory illness and hemorrhagic fever. The cruise was traveling to Cape Verde from Argentina. Michael Baker, an epidemiologist, told the BBC it's very unusual for people to develop the illness on a cruise ship.
10: They would have to have got the infection before they got on board. It does have quite a long incubation period. There is a slight risk of person-to-person transmission, particularly with the Andes virus, which is in this family. And that is the predominant hantavirus in Argentina where these travellers got on board the ship. So that is one possible scenario.
7: World News from the BBC. Three people have been killed and 38 others wounded as a monster truck drove into the crowd at an exhibition rally in Colombia. The incident happened in Popayan in the southern department of Cauca. Police said an investigation had found a mechanical fault with the driver's brakes, which caused the accident. A BBC investigation has found that scammers in Uganda are posting social media content of dogs in distress to dupe international donors into sending money. The investigation found that nearly 40% of all the fundraisers analyzed were connected to the town of Mityana. Niasha Michelle has more.
11: Posing as content creators, two BBC undercover journalists approached a shelter owner who rents his dogs out for filming. The owner revealed how he and other scammers tricked social media followers into making donations. He also said that in the past, some other creators had deliberately injured the dogs to appear needy in fundraising videos. In response to the undercover filming, the shelter owner denied injuring dogs. Mityana police said they have previously investigated animal cruelty at dog shelters, including rescuing injured dogs.
7: The American retailer GameStop says it has made an offer worth $55.5 billion to take over the online sales platform eBay. The unsolicited bid values eBay shares at $125 each, $20 more than at the close of trading on Friday. eBay has not issued a comment. A plane landing at Newark Airport in the United States narrowly escaped a major disaster after clipping a streetlight and truck on a highway. The United Airlines plane had more than 230 passengers on board. No injuries were reported on the aircraft. That's the latest BBC World News.
6: Thanks very much indeed for that bulletin of news. Hello, you're with Newsday from the BBC World Service, live from Nairobi with Anne Soy, and from London with me, Rob Young.
5: Coming up this half hour, we've got stories for you from Iran, the United States and Lebanon.
6: Nick Marsh will be here with your business news. He's got the story of the US games retailer GameStop attempting to buy the global reselling website eBay for tens of billions of dollars.
5: And in sport, Rebecca Adams on Manchester United securing a return to the Champions League.
6: Your thoughts on all of our stories, welcome, of course, by text or WhatsApp. Do send them to +44 77 86 20 50 85.
5: Now, President Donald Trump has said that the United States will help free up ships stuck in the Strait of Hormuz starting on Monday, suggesting that his administration will break the Iranian blockade on the strategic waterway. Trump said that on Sunday that the push, dubbed Project Freedom, would be a humanitarian gesture at the request of countries that are neutral, in his words, to the conflict and whose vessels are stranded in the strait, and warned against interference with the operation. A move against the Iranian blockade, however, risks putting U.S. naval forces on a direct path of confrontation with Iran. And I have been speaking to Dr. Salvatore Macogliano, a maritime historian and associate professor of maritime history and policy at Campbell University.
12: Right now, we're seeing just a very few ships coming through the Strait of Hormuz. We're in single digits, maybe just breaking into 11 or 12 a day tops. The Iranians are executing their blockade of the Strait of Hormuz, controlling the ships that come through, while at the same time, the United States is executing its blockade of ships coming in and out of Iranian ports.
5: And now President Trump is talking about what he's calling Project Freedom, escorting those ships through the Strait of Hormuz. How realistic is that?
12: Well, I mean, we're hearing very conflicting information coming out. U.S. Central Command is talking about using destroyers and aircraft to assist in the escort of vessels in and out, whereas the president is talking about providing assistance. It's really a matter of how the Iranians will react to this. So far, what we've seen is the Iranians have been using small vessels, small boats with machine guns and rocket launchers to control the strait. We have not seen a direct confrontation between the Iranians and U.S. naval vessels in the strait. So it's going to be a real question whether or not the U.S. deploys forces into the strait.
5: And it sounds like a very expensive project, going by the numbers that we're getting from Washington.
12: It would be, and they're looking at probably trying to get somewhere in the range of nearly 1,000 ships that are stuck inside the Strait of Hormuz out. So obviously this is a big issue on the global economy, having these ships stuck. But more importantly, it'd be important to be able to get traffic going not just out, but in and out of the Strait of Hormuz, resume that flow. And so maybe the United States is looking to see if this is the beginning of reopening the strait.
5: I mean, the costs on the U.S. side sound like they're going to be huge. The U.S. Central Command is talking of 15,000 personnel, guided missile destroyers, and more than 100 aircraft to be involved in that Freedom, Project Freedom. But what about shipping companies? How open would they be to this arrangement, and what does it mean for insurance?
12: That has been the real question here, because one of the issues that the insurance companies and the shipping companies have had is really a demonstration of security. Just this evening, we got a report from the UK maritime trade operations of a ship coming under attack in the Strait of Hormuz. So obviously, shipping firms are going to be very leery of putting their ships and their crews at risk inside the Strait of Hormuz unless they know for a fact that there is security for them. And that's going to require the U.S. Navy to be present with ships in the Strait and aircraft overhead to monitor them.
5: Has anything like this ever been done?
12: We saw operations similar to this back at the very end of the tanker war in the 1980s, when the United States went in and started escorting reflagged Kuwaiti tankers. But that was a very small number of ships, but they were sailing the entire length of the Persian Gulf out of the Strait of Hormuz. Back in 2024, we saw the European Union initiate Operation Aspides, which was an escort operation down in the Red Sea, the Bab el Mandab, and the Gulf of Aden. But those were very small vessels against a much less dangerous enemy in the Houthis. The Iranians represent threats on multiple levels, with missiles, both cruise and ballistic, with surface and aerial drones, and potentially mines. So this is a much larger threat than we've seen executed against shipping in any time in the recent past.
5: And does that background then give the shipping companies any confidence of going through the restricted waters?
12: I think what the shipping companies would want to see is a demonstration of whether or not ships would be able to get out and not come under attack. Right now, there are five U.S. flag vessels that are in the Persian Gulf that have been stuck since the beginning of the conflict. I think an effort by the United States to get those five ships out, if they can get them out successfully, those would be ships that would obviously be very well targeted by the Iranians, perhaps some other allied vessels out. I think the U.S. is going to have to really demonstrate to the shipping firms and insurance companies that it is safe to start moving ships out of the area.
5: Dr. Salvatore Macogliano, maritime historian and associate professor of maritime history and policy at Campbell University, speaking to me a little earlier.
6: Well, as well as announcing the plan to guide ships through the Strait of Hormuz, President Trump also said that very positive discussions on finding an end to the war are underway with Iran. Iran's foreign ministry had said that it had submitted a 14-point plan focused on ending the war, and that Washington had responded to it in a message to Pakistani mediators. We don't know what that response is yet. I've been speaking to Trita Parsi, the co-founder of the Quincy Institute, a think tank that advocates for an American foreign policy centered on diplomacy and military restraint, as also the author of Losing an Enemy, Obama, Iran, and the Triumph of Diplomacy.
13: Yes, but at this point, not really clear whether that is exactly what is going to happen. We've not seen any real confirmation from the Iranians that they're going to accept this. His tweet seemed to be rather conciliatory, so it lends itself to the suspicion that this may be the beginning of an off-ramp that both sides are agreeing to. But if it isn't, and it actually is going to be a military campaign, then that is very difficult to believe that it actually will be implemented, because this is something that Trump could have done from the very beginning, and he chose not to, precisely because of the significant risks that it would lead to American servicemen getting killed.
6: So there is a danger here that conflict escalates if Iran decides to target any of the vessels being guided by the Americans?
13: Yes, and I think it's important to understand that throughout the war, the U.S. Navy kept itself from a very, very significant distance from Iranian shores in order to avoid getting hit by any of the Iranian missiles. So

0: Web streaming made possible by Gibson and its charitable nonprofit division, Gibson Gives, who believe in the power of music and that getting instruments into the hands of those with a desire to make music is a life-changing event. 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
1: Preferring the negotiations to be in writing to make sure that it makes it more difficult for any such backtracking to take place. But other than that, we have very little information.
2: What is the main sticking point in those talks? Is it still the future of Iran's nuclear program? America says there can't be a nuclear program, and Iran clearly wants the right to have one.
1: Well, if the U.S. side is continuing to insist on zero enrichment and for the Iranians to dismantle the entire program, then that obviously is not going to lead to any agreement. Any maximalist demands by either side is going to be counterproductive, particularly if it's coming from the American side, where now it's become utterly clear that America's military campaign has been a failure. But it's not entirely clear if that is the only sticking point. We don't know where the U.S. position is on the sanctions relief that the Iranians are demanding in return. Again, we don't have a lot of reliable information in the public domain right now.
2: Why do you say the American military campaign's been a failure? It seems that a large part of Iran's military has been destroyed.
1: It's not only been a failure, it's been a strategic defeat of the United States. Yes, a lot of Iran's military capabilities have been destroyed, but far less than what the U.S. has said. But more importantly, what has the United States achieved in this military campaign? The Iranians have complete escalation dominance. The United States had to back down because, despite the fact that it is the larger and much more powerful military force here, its sensitivities to oil prices, its sensitivities to the manner in which the Iranians very cleverly managed to squeeze the global economy has forced the United States to back down.
2: Almost all the Iranian leaders who were in place at the start of the conflict, though, are now dead.
1: Correct, and yet the Iranians have fought on. So it proves again that this idea that just being able to inflict damage onto the other side is not in and of itself victory. If you take a look at what Trump has been saying throughout this, he's not been able to point to a single strategic shift or victory in this war. All he's doing is listing a long list of tactical successes of destroying this or that military campaign or destroying this or that political leader. But has the regime fallen? Has they shifted their position on the nuclear issue? Have they given up control of the Strait of Hormuz? They didn't even have control of the Strait of Hormuz before the war. It's something that has come as a result of this war.
2: Do you think that there will be a negotiated settlement to this conflict at some point in the next few weeks?
1: Hopefully there will be, because it will be devastating for the global economy if there isn't. And it will at some point probably also lead to a new renewed military confrontation if there isn't an agreement. But it cannot, again, be an agreement that is based on either side asking for maximalist demands and expecting the other side to surrender. That's simply not going to happen.
2: I was talking there to Trita Parsi, co-founder of the Quincy Institute, talking to us from the United States.
3: And Rob, as we have been reporting on this story, with every new post from President Trump, markets have somewhat been reacting. Let's now cross over to Singapore, where Nick Marsh is standing by. Nick, has there been any reaction to Project Freedom?
4: Well, actually, no. And I've been looking at the oil prices, and the reaction of traders has basically just been a bit of a shrug. There was a time, you know, towards the beginning of this conflict when Donald Trump would post something that might indicate that things would get moving through the Strait of Hormuz again and oil would react, you know, very, very responsively. You know, the price of oil would go down. Now, though, I think, and we, you know, been hearing this, you know, through the course of the program, the details that have accompanied Project Freedom have been very, very scant indeed. I don't think anyone really believes that a naval escort can or will go in and then all of a sudden get traffic moving, at least not in the very short term. So oil remaining very, very flat because the facts on the ground haven't really changed in spite of the president's posts on social media.
3: Well, a shrug there. But what about the OPEC group of oil producing nations? They announced another output hike over the weekend. Has that had any implication on the markets?
4: Again, no. We've seen now announcements about output hikes 3 months in a row now. You know, hundreds of thousands of barrels extra being announced by the

0: the oil producing nations in the Middle East. But the problem is that you can increase your output as much as you want. A lot of it might just be on paper because it hasn't got anywhere to go. It's still blocked in the Strait of Hormuz. There are ways of getting it to markets through pipelines and overground and things like that, but there's only so much a pipeline can take. So I think really these announcements are just symbolic measures that are being taken by the OPEC group. Ultimately, like I say, if it can't get through the Strait of Hormuz, then again, it's not going to have much of an impact on markets. It's the physical situation that is really looking pretty serious at the moment, and that has not changed at all.
1: Many thanks, Nick Marsh, there in Singapore.
2: You're listening to Newsday from the BBC World Service with Anne Soy in Nairobi and me, Rob Young, in London. Alongside me, Rebecca Adams, because there's loads of sport to talk about.
3: There is, Rob, yeah, and we'll start with football because Manchester United will be playing in the European Champions League next season after beating Liverpool 3-2 in the English Premier League on Sunday. Mateusz Cunha and Benjamin Szczesko put United 2-0 up in the first 15 minutes at Old Trafford, but second-half goals from Dominic Szoboszlai and Cody Gakpo meant that Liverpool drew level until Kobbie Mainoo scored United's win. Elsewhere, and Tottenham Hotspur are out of the relegation zone after a 2-1 win at Aston Villa. And in Formula One, Kimi Antonelli held off Lando Norris to win the Miami Grand Prix. The 19-year-old has now won three races in a row to move 20 points clear at the top of the Drivers' Championship. And in tennis, it took Jannik Sinner less than an hour to beat Alexander Zverev in straight sets to win the Madrid Open, becoming the first man ever to win five consecutive Masters titles. And there's more in half an hour.
2: We will talk to them. Kimi Antonelli is taking Formula One by storm.
3: He really is, Rob. Just 19 years of age as well.
2: I know, astonishing. Clearly going to dominate the sport for many years to come. Rebecca, thank you. Talk to you again a bit later on. We're going to return to the Middle East now, and in particular to Lebanon, where Israel has issued fresh evacuation orders to residents in more than 10 towns and villages in the south, warning people to leave their homes and move at least 1 kilometre away, despite a truce intended to halt fighting with Hezbollah. The Israeli military says the orders are for civilian safety, but Lebanon's state media reports a series of airstrikes across the south shortly after the warning, including areas not included in the evacuation zone. It comes as concern grows over access to essential services, with reports of people in affected areas unable to obtain medicine or treatment. Joining us now is an emergency doctor with the medical charity Doctors Without Borders, Thin Min Din. Welcome to the programme. Just tell us what the situation is like where you are when it comes to the availability of medical staff, of medicine, of other equipment that you need?
4: So it's a humanitarian crisis. Over 10,000 people have been killed, injured, and it's an attack on healthcare as well. Over 100 healthcare workers have died. Primary healthcare clinics have closed because they've either been destroyed or doctors have been displaced themselves. And some hospitals have even had to close their outpatient clinics to direct their resources to trauma and emergency care. And the humanitarian medical effects of this are catastrophic, because on top of the acute injuries and complications from injuries that we're seeing, we're seeing now an overwhelming number of people whose health needs have been neglected, either because they couldn't reach healthcare or the doctors were displaced. So what are usually very treatable conditions now become life-threatening. And we know this time and time again from the context that we work in. It's not speculation, it's fact. Our clinic recently diagnosed a young woman with a baby that had died in utero, which is devastating because oftentimes, these complications can be picked up early, they can be controlled, the babies get delivered by C-section when there's a functioning primary healthcare system. But there isn't one. So imagine having a fully formed, wanted baby, and then just having its heart stopped because your healthcare system had collapsed.
2: What is the equipment, what is the medicine then that is most desperately needed? And why is it not getting to the parts of Lebanon where it is needed?
4: Yeah. So across the entire region, what we're actually seeing is supply chain disruptions. So across Lebanon, one of the things that we're seeing is that opioid medication, narcotic medication, is actually low, which is devastating because these are the most horrific injuries. I actually, what I do want to make clear is that there's ongoing airstrikes. So calling it a ceasefire is actually completely detached from the reality of what's happening. It's clear to us, the people on the ground, that for the civilians, the airstrikes haven't stopped. We're still treating children and families who have been pulled from the strikes to their homes. So narcotic medication's vital. Last week we had a toddler and a four-year-old who were pulled from the rubble of their home after Israeli forces dropped a bomb on them. The brother was covered in blood. The sister had a compound depressed skull fracture and they were crying out for their mum who wasn't there. She reminded me so much of my niece who was around the same age. So imagine having a child confused, crying, calling out for you and you can't comfort them because you're trapped under rubble that left your child's skull broken. And, you know, she was one of the lucky ones because other children that day weren't. Later that evening, a child was brought in calling out for parents who would never come because they had died.
2: And why is the shortage of medicine and other products? Because goods can get into Lebanon, but they clearly can't get to some parts of the country. Is that the case?
4: Yeah, that's right. So firstly, some goods aren't getting into Lebanon. And there's actually a delay to topping up medications and supplies. But down in the south particularly, what we're seeing is that there are some communities and people in the south who have not been able to leave their homes, or they simply refuse to leave their homes because they know when they move to a safe area, they'll still get bombed in those safe areas.
2: But your charity, for example, why are they not able to get the medicine that you need to you?
4: Yeah. So it's because in the areas where some patients are, it's unsafe to move because there's no guarantee that our teams and our supply chains won't be attacked and bombed, because we are seeing attacks on healthcare workers. For example, a civilian defence worker I was speaking to last night said that there was an attack in the hospitals, around one of the hospitals that we work in, and their teams went out to retrieve the wounded and they had 5 bombs dropped around them to dissuade them. So this is the kind of situation that we're working in that a lot of these remote communities, it's impossible for us to move because it's not safe and there's no guarantee of safety to us.
2: When there have been situations like this before, Israel has said that it doesn't deliberately target medical workers or other civilians. And when we have seen bridges, for example, roads destroyed or heavily damaged in this conflict, how does that affect your ability to get to people who have been injured?
4: It completely disrupts our care. So down in the south of Litani, every single bridge has actually been attacked. Most of them are still offline. And when this apparent ceasefire was announced, the final bridge, the lifeline to the south, the only way we were able to get medications, food, medical supplies was destroyed. So that, in fact, did disrupt our getting supplies down, getting staff down, running our mobile medical units in the south. The bridge has now been repaired by Lebanese civilians, but that, again, is an example of how these attacks are disrupting the work that we can do for our patients.
2: All right, thank you very much indeed. That's Thin Min Din then, who's an emergency doctor with Doctors Without Borders, joining us from Lebanon.
1: And Rob, some messages coming in on that Project Freedom announced by President Trump. Amatre Robert in West Nile, Uganda, says that he believes that the USA will do it. One more here from Uganda, Kampala. Elijah Toby says that our world needs cooperation through diplomatic negotiations.
2: Thank you very much indeed for all of your messages. Do keep them coming. We'll continue to talk about Project Freedom, the possibility that the US may be able to unblock the Strait of Hormuz, blocked for several weeks now by Iran, and what that might mean for the cost of global oil fertilizer, which we'll be talking about in a few minutes as well. Now, you're with Newsday on the BBC World Service.

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1: Democrats are feeling pretty good about capturing the House this fall, but the Senate has more power, and it's harder to imagine Democrats capturing that. So what is the handful of states that will determine if Republicans remain in charge? We have an assessment on the next Morning Edition from NPR News.
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3: Hello, you're with Newsday from the BBC World Service with Anne Soy in Nairobi and Rob Young in London.
4: Donald Trump says that he will help stranded ships leave the Persian Gulf. We look at how shipping blockades have affected the world's farmers as their supplies of fertilizer have been restricted.
3: And the military government in Mali is under growing pressure as a coalition of rebels threatens the capital. We look at that after a summary of the latest news.
5: BBC News with Neil Nunes. The U.S. military has said it will support merchant vessels to transit the Strait of Hormuz from Monday, after Donald Trump announced an operation to free ships left stranded by Iran's blockade. An Iranian official said any American attempt to interfere in the strait would be considered a ceasefire violation. Rudy Giuliani, the former mayor of New York City and a key ally of Donald Trump, has been admitted to hospital in a critical but stable condition. Three people have been killed and 38 others wounded as a monster truck drove into the crowd at an exhibition rally in the south of Colombia. Police say early indications suggest the driver's brakes failed. The World Health Organization says six suspected cases of hantavirus have been reported on board a cruise ship in the Atlantic, killing at least three people. The virus, usually spread by rodents, can lead to hemorrhagic fever. An Australian inquiry has opened public hearings into an anti-Semitic shooting that killed 15 people at a Jewish festival on Sydney's Bondi Beach last December. The attack was Australia's worst mass shooting in 30 years. Thousands of people in the Philippines have been forced from their homes by the eruption of the country's most active volcano. Mount Mayon's cone has partly collapsed, causing hot ash to pour down the volcano. The American retailer GameStop says it's made an unsolicited offer worth $55.5 billion to take over the online sales platform eBay. And a plane landing at Newark Airport in the United States narrowly escaped a major disaster after clipping a street light and a truck on a highway. The United Airlines plane had more than 230 passengers on board. BBC News.
3: Thank you, Neil, for that summary of the news. Hello, you're with Newsday from the BBC World Service, live from Nairobi with Anne Soy, and from London with me, Rob Young.
4: Coming up this half hour, we've got stories for you from Kenya, Uganda and Mali.
3: Rebecca Adams will be here with your sport, looking at Manchester United securing a return to the Champions League.
4: And we'd love to hear your thoughts on that or any other stories that you hear on the program. Our text number is +44 77 86 20 50 85.
3: So President Trump believes he can get some of the ships stuck in the Strait of Hormuz moving again. He's announced Project Freedom, as he's calling it, which he says will enable those stranded vessels to pass through the channel safely and return home. Iran has responded, saying the strait would not be managed by Trump's delusional posts. Well, the move again highlights the massive impact the obstruction of shipping is having.
4: One of the most severe impacts is being felt by farmers. The price of fertilizer has soared by 80% since the beginning of the war. Around a third of the global trade in fertilizer and the raw materials used to produce it passes through the Strait of Hormuz. That disruption could mean up to 10 billion fewer meals every week globally, hitting the poorest countries hardest. That's according to Svein Tore Holsether, president of and CEO of Yara International, one of the world's biggest fertilizer producers.
6: If I try to estimate, it could be that we're up to about 500,000 tons of nitrogen fertilizer not being produced in the world right now because of the situation that we're in. So what does that mean for food production? Using some standard calculations on that, I would get to up to 10 billion meals that will not be produced every week as a result of lack of fertilizers.
4: Svein Holsether there, President CEO of Yara International. Now, with energy and fertilizer sparing, farmers around the world are facing a growing list of challenges. Let's now speak to Phoebe Mwangangi, a smallholder farmer in Makindu, Makueni County in eastern Kenya. Welcome to the program. Now, we're hearing that the fertilizer prices globally are up 80%. How has that impacted you?
7: Thank you for having me on the program today. My name is Phoebe, and the fertilizer scarcity has impacted negatively on the smallholder farmers in Kenya, and especially in the eastern region of Makueni County. We depend on this fertilizer for our crops, and we're doing subsistence farming as well as crops for sale. Now, when we don't get enough fertilizer, it means that we will not produce well, and the cost of production will go high. Currently, we used to have our fertilizer, the 50 kilogram bag was going for 3,000 Kenya shilling. Currently, it is going for 5,500 shillings, Kenya shillings.
4: That's almost, now you can almost see, 100% increase.
7: Yes, it is almost 100%.
4: What impact is that going to have then on production? What are, you know, other farmers saying? Are you reducing how much you're planting or using the fertilizer more sparingly?
7: The cost of production will obviously go high. And now this fertilizer, despite being expensive, it is not readily available. So it means the farmer will reduce the portion he has been cultivating to a smaller portion to accommodate the available fertilizers.
4: Others are two challenges there: sparing, higher cost, and then also unavailability. So how will that affect your customers then? Will that cost pass on to them?
7: Yes, it will, because the farming is affected. The produce will either be very low or low quality, because we are not having enough fertilizer. So you'll find the farmer faces food insecurity because we are not producing as we used to do because the fertilizer is not available. And it's also expensive. We're using it sparingly. And if you use it sparingly, it will not give the same results it used to give when we were using it adequately. So this is going to have low produce.
4: Right. And I just want to understand how that is affecting the decisions that you're making now. Is farming still viable?
7: It is viable, but with a lot of constraints, because we don't have another alternative. Farming has been our activity. We don't have an alternative, or what we can do is to reduce the portion you've been cultivating so that it can accommodate the fertilizer you are able to access.
4: Many thanks for explaining to us what you're going through. Phoebe Mwangangi there, a smallholder farmer in Makindu, Makueni County in eastern Kenya. And Rob, just listening to the farmer, the producer of food, saying that, you know, they're going to face food insecurity themselves. Quite stark.
7: Thank you.
4: Right. And
7: yes.
4: That was Phoebe Mwangangi, a smallholder farmer in Makindu.
3: We're going to talk about events in Mali now. The Malian military is struggling to contain a worsening security crisis following attacks by Tuareg separatists and Al-Qaeda linked jihadists. Last week, the defense minister was killed, and Russian forces backing the government were forced out of the northern town of Kidal. There are now fears about the security of the capital, Bamako. We're going to speak now to Ulf Lessing, director of the Sahel program at the Konrad Adenauer Institution. Welcome to the program. Just bring us up to date with what you're aware of, what's been happening in the past couple of days in Mali.
8: Yeah, the government had lost more territory in the north. The Russians have withdrawn now from four places in the north. In the capital, things are a bit more stable, but yeah, it's a difficult situation since the government keeps losing control of the north, exactly like in 2012, when the same coalition basically took over the north.
3: And the Russian mercenaries, formerly the Wagner Group, now called the Africa Corps, were meant to be there to bolster the government, but they've completely failed to do so. Why is that?
8: Yeah, they made the conflict much, much worse with brutality. They don't distinguish between, you know, combatants and civilians, and that has given a real, you know, recruitment push for jihadists in the past 4 years. So they've actually made it worse.
3: Right. And so are the Russian mercenaries involved in any fighting at all in the country? Do you know what they're up to?
8: Yeah, they're trying now to defend the capital and basically secure the regime. They also helped to break a blockage the jihadists have announced on the capital, a city of 4 million people. Yeah, they work a bit, but overall it's a failure.
3: Okay. And so what proportion of the country then does the military government currently control? Is it possible to say?
8: Yeah, it's mainly the south, the capital, and then there are still major cities in the center and the north, such as, you know, Timbuktu or Gao. They're still in charge, and that will be the test for the next days, whether they're able to hold these larger cities in the north.
3: But there is a question mark over whether they will be able to, is there? They could lose control of the majority of the country. That is possible.
8: It looks like that. I mean, the pace which is the Russians have retreated is quite shocking, and they were meant to defend the country and the government, but they failed to do so.
3: How much at risk then is Bamako, the capital?
8: I think Bamako will stay under government control. I mean, the main jihadist faction, which is allied to Al Qaeda, they don't have enough fighters to hold such a large city, but what they're trying to do is to wear down the population, to start an uprising at some point, and that way get via the back door a new government that's more willing to talk to them.
3: What are the options then for the military junta in Bamako? Who or what can it call on to try to bolster their defences?
8: Yeah, they've run out of options. They basically, broke with the world. They sent kicked out the French, then sent the UN peacekeeping missions, packing. Russia is their best hope they have, but unfortunately, the Russians aren't very reliable. They're mercenaries just working for money, but they're not interested in really saving Mali.
3: Okay, and so do you see a risk to the regime itself? Could the military junta fall?
8: For now, they seem safe, but if they lose more territory in the north, then that will, really annoy people. At some point, it's hard to say. The defense minister was a pillar of the regime, the point person to Russia. They've somehow managed to close ranks for now, but anything is possible in the next few weeks.
3: And so it's a desperate situation then in Mali. How are ordinary Malians faring? Are they able to go out in those cities that are still under government control to buy food? Is there enough food in the shops, for example? What's the situation day to day?
8: Yeah, for now, it's people are back to their normal life, but they've been already suffering because there's very little fuel and electricity in Mali. I mean, jihadists started a siege, a blockade late last year, and that's being felt. So there will be probably more refugees to neighboring countries.
3: Okay, and what about the other West African states that are ruled by military governments? They did all club together after they left the regional bloc, ECOWAS. Are they offering any help to the Malians?
8: Yeah, they claim to help with airstrikes, but it's mainly on paper. So that this new Sahel alliance, which also includes Niger and Burkina Faso, hasn't done much. They also have their own challenges, especially Burkina Faso in a fight against jihadists. So they have very little resources to spare with Mali.
3: Do you think ties could be mended with France and France could offer some help because they were effectively booted out by the junta a few years ago?
8: Yeah, with this government, it seems very unlikely. I mean, yeah, the French, they basically rescued the country in 2013 when the same coalition more or less had, you know, taken over the north, and then the French were pushing them back. But I think it's unlikely. The relationship is broken between both sides.
3: Thank you very much indeed. Ulf Lessinger, director of the Sahel program at the Konrad Adenauer Institution. And this will be a warning, will it not, to other nations in West Africa, those that have already abandoned democracy or put it on pause, as they like to describe it, and others which are seeing a rising threat of Al-Qaeda linked groups in their own territories.
4: Right. We have a comment from Ekayu Wilson, Uganda, who says that when the junta came to power in Mali, their first act was to expel the French forces from the country. And his opinion is that they should appeal to France for military assistance before, things get worse than they are already, Rob. But let's look at a different story now. In Uganda, a BBCI investigation has uncovered a global scam exploiting dog lovers online. An undercover team found that animals in Mityana, a small town in Uganda, has been used to solicit donations while suffering neglect and in some cases abuse. The investigation reveals that instead of the money going towards the dogs, a lot of it has gone towards funding the scammers' luxurious lifestyles. Nyasha Michelle from the World Service has this report.
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9: But behind some of these posts lies a darker reality. After reviewing hundreds of fundraising pages for dog shelters and talking to online animal activists, the BBC found one town, Mityana in Uganda, to be at the center of the global scam. Mityana police said they have previously investigated animal cruelty at dog shelters and made arrests. Locals the team spoke to are aware of the scammers but fear challenging them. Ashraf is an animal lover who looks after chickens in his garden and cares for goats which graze around Mityana.
12: To others, especially young people, dogs are seen as a source of money. Some people are afraid to speak out about the scammers because they could use their wealth and power to retaliate. They have fear.
9: To understand how the scams work, BBC Africa Eye sent an undercover team posing as aspiring content creators. They were introduced to a shelter owner known as Charles, who has been very active online. For a small fee, Charles allowed them to film dogs kept in cramped and sanitary cages. He openly described how to deceive supporters.
13: You tell the white people that you're being evicted and the landlord has given you 1 month notice to leave. They will then start a GoFundMe fundraising campaign for you to build land. And once you receive the GoFundMe money, use it to buy a car or build a house.
9: He also claimed that some scammers fake treatments and have maimed dogs.
13: You pretend to the donor that you're treating the dog and you show the medicine, but in reality, you have only injected it in the fur. When they run out of content, some people started intentionally cutting the dogs and asked for money.
9: One dog, known as Russet, became a symbol of the crisis. His injuries appeared across multiple fundraising accounts. Charles admitted to the BBC undercover reporter that he had at one point owned Russet. We contacted him for comment. When shown images of Russet, he said he did not recognize the dog. He acknowledged that content creators paid to film at his shelter, but he denied injuring dogs. Fighting Back is an international network of volunteers called We Won't Be Scammed, led by British activist Nicola Baird, herself a former donor. They expose scam operations, but their methods have caused controversy with the online animal welfare community.
14: So we work with our partners in Uganda who work undercover. Some of them pretend to be scammers. Some of them literally just hide out to watch the shelters. And when the scammers are away, we will then just take the dogs.
9: So what's Nicola's response to criticism of stealing the dogs? and to those who say it fuels the problem.
14: The dogs that we steal are the ones that are the most severely abused. I don't feel bad about stealing a dog that's being abused by a scammer.
9: Rasette was eventually taken away to a veterinary clinic run by Dr. Isa Lutebemberwa.
15: I made an assessment. The chances of this being an accident are low. Why? Because if you look at these bones, all of them were broken almost in the same positions.
9: He was operated on, but a few days after surgery, Rasette died.
15: He had a bright life ahead of him, because I mean, he even had a person who was willing to foster him. These dogs which have no one to speak for them, the voiceless animals out there, they need someone who can advocate for them.
4: Nyasha Michelle's report there from the BBC Eye investigation. You can listen to the full story on the documentary For the Love of Dogs on the BBC World Service. And you can watch the full documentary BBC Africa Eye, Save Our Dogs on BBC iPlayer in the UK and on the BBC News Africa YouTube channel. Now time for some sport at 10 to the hour. Rebecca Adams is here.
16: Thank you, Anne. Well, could Tottenham Hotspur be safe from relegation? They picked up a valuable 3 points when they beat Aston Villa 2-1 away on Sunday to move out of the English Premier League's drop zone. And they've now won twice in a row for the first time since last August. But Spurs manager Roberto De Zerbi says they're not safe yet.
17: We have to feel the same pressure. Football is different, can change in week by week. We can't forget the position on the table. We can't forget what we felt before the Wolverhampton game. And so we have to push again, and I can't permit anyone to think in different way than me.
16: Elsewhere, and Manchester United secured Champions League football for next season after beating Liverpool 3-2 at home. The BBC's Alistair Bruce-Ball has more.
18: This felt like Old Trafford back in the glory days. A thrilling win for the home team in a rumbustious atmosphere. And another impressive result on the CV for Michael Carrick as he looks to become the club's next permanent manager. His team were 2-0 up in 15 minutes and in total control at half-time. They then made two sloppy mistakes which an improved Liverpool punished with goals, and you couldn't tell which way the game was going to go. Kobbie Mainoo made it go Manchester United's way with his precise right-footed finish. It secures Champions League football for his club next season, and it means they've done the league double over their great rival for the first time in a decade.
16: In athletics, Botswana's men's 4x400-metre relay team won gold at the World Relays on home soil, with South Africa picking up silver. The quartet set a championship record of 2 minutes and 54.47 seconds in front of a packed national stadium. It was the first time that a senior athletics world championships has been held in Africa. Here's Bayapa Nadori, who ran the third leg.
19: We are so happy for our performance. Even though our aim was to break the world record, we are so happy for the performance. We did this for Botswana, since they were always supporting us when we were overseas. So now they had that opportunity to see us performing in our home soil.
16: Over to Formula One, and teenager Kimi Antonelli won this weekend's Miami Grand Prix, holding off Lando Norris, who was second for McLaren. Here's how he did it.
20: Round the final two corners, he swings left, he swings it right. At 19 years of age, it's three consecutive Grand Prix victories for Kimi Antonelli, who wins the Miami Grand Prix.
16: Well, the Mercedes driver has now moved 20 points clear at the top of the Drivers' Championship, but he says there's more to come.
21: This is just the beginning. The road is still long, but we're working super hard, and you know, the team is doing an incredible job, and without them, I wouldn't be here. So mainly thanks to them, to my family. And yeah, I'm going to enjoy this one and then get back to work, because Canada is in 2 weeks' time.
16: Well, that's all the sport for now, but there's more on our website. That's over at bbc.com/sport.
3: Rebecca, thank you. I was chuckling when he said the road is still long, because it's just kind of round, really, isn't it, when you're a Formula One driver?
16: And twisting too.
3: Thank you. Talk to you again with more sport a bit later on. Now, since the US-Israeli war with Iran began in February, you may have noticed something slightly unusual while scrolling through your social media feed. Surreal meme-style Lego videos and posts appearing from official accounts. Iran's online presence has exploded. Its embassies, particularly across Africa, no longer sound like traditional government offices. On the American side, the tone is no less surreal. Donald Trump recently had to clarify that an AI-generated image of himself that some mistook for Jesus, saying it was actually meant to show him as a Red Cross doctor. So what's really going on in this new digital battleground, and why are Iranian missions in Africa at the centre of what some are calling a slopaganda war? Focus on Africa's Charles Katonga began by asking Nairobi-based digital strategy expert Mark Kegwa what slopaganda means.
0: Slopaganda is this new emerging sort of political information warfare where people are exchanging and creating narratives that previously would have been very hard to accomplish because of time or effort. But using AI, they can essentially create very high quality and high volume content to influence narratives.
1: And is that where we can categorize the kind of exchange that we've been seeing online between the US and Iran since the war started? I mean, we've seen accounts ran by embassies and diplomatic missions, especially in Africa, pretty much become meme accounts.
0: Yeah, they've essentially taken on what looks like some liberties to communicate in two ways that really are very different. So one is at a volume. So sometimes they're not even necessarily creating new content as much as on places like X, formerly known as Twitter, they are doing something called quote posting, formerly known as quote tweeting. So they take someone else's content, and that could be a meme too, but it's the tone, it's the language, it's the ability for us to see we evolved from the way that typical diplomatic, you know, communication or communiques happen, which is letters. And again, at least with what we've been tracking in our research and work, we've never seen something like that before. And you would, you know, presume that Iran in one way would have seemingly, you know, both for geopolitical, military, economic and other reasons, you know, the lower hand, right? They wouldn't possess some sort of material advantage. However, I think what we've seen just in the impact of some of these AI generated videos, typically using Lego characters from a group of young Iranians called Explosive Media, who typically publish on Telegram, and many of the accounts on these social networks have been removed. Now, what's happened with them is that they've obviously been folded into the influence operations, it would seem, you know, related to the war in Iran. And that is actually trending on American platforms. That's the thing for us to remember, is that places like X and Facebook and Instagram and even WhatsApp, you know, by extension, are American platforms. TikTok would be, Chinese and American. But I say all of that because the challenge of what this brings for us is, one, any other conflicts where we would see similar approaches taken, because it's essentially writing a new book in terms of digital diplomacy with what the embassies have done. It's writing a new book somewhat in terms of propaganda. It's had offline effects in that if you look at some of the No Kings marches, the protests against President Trump in the United States, people are actually printing messages from these Lego videos. They are creating, you know, effigies and physical artifacts from what they're seeing, meaning it's having an effect there. And the thing that I don't think anyone is talking about is that some of these come with AI-generated songs. Right. And Charles, if I could tell you, some of those clips from songs, just like 5 to 7 second clip, they are doing more numbers in a way of saying than the images themselves, because now they are programming a scripted narrative in the minds, especially of younger people who typically operate on these short-form vertical video platforms.
1: Why do you think there's such a heavy involvement of Iranian diplomatic missions and embassies in Africa in this information war?
0: People are looking to social media, and there, the size of a tweet or post from President Trump or even my next door neighbor are about the same size. And so you don't have necessarily the same prominence there. Yes, you have the signal of retweets and posts. So what's happening is we're seeing new quote unquote battleground that says, let's not send emissaries or, you know, sort of talking heads, as they're called in the media, towards mainstream media. Let's instead meet people in a place they've not seen, the embassy of Iran. And what for me is surprising or unprecedented is this is being done at an institutional level. Sometimes you would argue, oh, well, it's an individual ambassador taking some liberties. Mm-hmm. And we've seen that before in Kenya and other places in Africa. But now it's the institution. And from what I can tell, at least with our work at Nendo on this particular matter, it's not just in Africa either. It seems to be a global South positioning.
1: I'm wondering whether this makes this moment light. You know, the fact that it's a war, but it's content that will often make people laugh or lead to a light moment. What do you think?
0: I mean, I think that's a great point. I think there's a couple layers to that. So one is we have a series of long-running conflicts in different parts of the world, right? We've got what's been happening in Gaza, we've got Sudan, we've got Ukraine, and we have others across the world. Now, when we examine conflicts like that and some of the casualties, some of the reporting, the aspect of just how harrowing and how challenging it is to witness those scenes, at some point, one of the challenges is the longer these conflicts go on, the harder it is to keep surfacing up some of those really challenging imagery, either on mainstream media or even online, even though they do happen. So what makes this different is that this is indeed speaking to the conflict, almost seemingly in a trivial way, but it's in a way that the algorithms on social media will not flag.
3: Mark Kegwa there, speaking to Charles Katonga. Anne, are you seeing loads of this slopaganda in your social feeds?
4: Oh, a lot of it. And, you know, a lot of engagement as well here on the continent to those posts. This is Newsday from the BBC. Stay with us.
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3: Hello, you're with Newsday on the BBC World Service with Anne Sawyer in Nairobi and Rob Young in London.
4: Donald Trump has been keen to get shipping moving through the Gulf again. He's announced Project Freedom, promising neutral nations that the U.S. would, in his words, guide their ships safely out of those restricted waters. We'll speak to a former Republican strategist about what this means.
3: One of the stated aims of the Iran war was regime change. So what do Iranians opposed to their country's leadership make of the war so far and what the future holds?
26: On the streets, a kind of surface normality has returned. People are shopping, taking their children to the park. But for many, hope is giving way to despair.
4: And we hear from the man who intervened during the Golders Green stabbings in the UK. That's after the latest world news.
27: BBC News with Neil Nunes. The United States says it'll start trying to free merchant ships stranded by Iran's blockade of the Strait of Hormuz from today. The U.S. military said 15,000 service personnel, guided missile destroyers, and more than 100 aircraft would be involved in what Donald Trump has called Project Freedom. From Jerusalem, here's your land now.
28: A statement from U.S. Central Command said the aim was to restore freedom of navigation through the vital waterway while maintaining America's own blockade of Iranian ports. Donald Trump had earlier described the initiative as a humanitarian gesture to help ships and crews that had become locked up during the U.S.-Israeli war on Iran. Reports say that the plan does not necessarily involve the U.S. Navy escorting commercial vessels, but rather advising them on safe maritime routes and staying nearby to prevent any Iranian attacks. Iran's state-run IRNA news agency called Mr. Trump's announcement part of his delirium. And a top Iranian official, Ibrahim Azizi, said on X that any interference in the strait would be seen as a ceasefire violation.
27: Canada's Prime Minister Mark Carney is joining European leaders for a major summit in Armenia today, likely to be dominated by the crisis in the Middle East and Russia's war on Ukraine. It's the first time a non-European country has been invited to attend a gathering of the European political community, signaling closer ties as relations with the Trump administration sour. Rudy Giuliani, the former mayor of New York City and key ally of Donald Trump, has been admitted to hospital in a critical but stable condition. The details from Bert de Busman.
29: He really was the ultimate Trump loyalist and really stuck with him through all Trump's legal issues and really backed him with Trump's claims of voter fraud in the 2020 election. But even beyond that, this is a man with whom President Trump has had a long, long relationship long before President Trump got into U.S. politics. And I think his statement, which came just moments after arriving back in Washington, D.C., just shows the depth of that relationship.
27: Three people have been killed and 38 others wounded as a monster truck drove into the crowd at an exhibition rally in Colombia. The incident happened in Popayan in the southern department of Cauca. We get the details now from Tom Kavanagh.
6: Distressing videos filmed from the crowd show the moment the huge vehicle was driven through the barrier separating spectators from the course. It runs over several people before disappearing from view. There are horrified screams from onlookers as some in the crowd rush to help the victims. Police have told local media that the monster truck's brakes failed and that the driver is in a stable condition following the incident.
27: This is the World News from the BBC. The World Health Organization says six suspected cases of hantavirus have been reported on board a cruise ship in the Atlantic, killing at least three people. One case has been confirmed in a lab. The virus, usually spread by rodents, can lead to severe respiratory illness and hemorrhagic fever. Thousands of people in the Philippines have been forced from their homes by the eruption of the country's most active volcano. Mount Mayon erupted on Saturday, sending a massive ash cloud into the sky. Its cone has partly collapsed, causing hot ash to pour down the volcano. An Australian inquiry has opened public hearings into an anti-Semitic shooting that killed 15 people at a Jewish festival on Sydney's Bondi Beach last December. In opening remarks, the inquiry chief said the sharp spike in anti-Semitic incidents in Australia seemed to be clearly linked to events in the Middle East. Katie Watson was watching the proceedings.
7: Several people have talked about this golden era for the Jewish community that is no longer here in Australia, very concerned about the lack of support and this rise in anti-Semitism. Now, this will carry on for the next 2 weeks. There will be other public hearings looking at other issues such as the circumstances around the events of the attack back in December, and there will be a final report that will be handed over by December the 14th.
27: Katie Watson. A rare poster from the 1980s is among a number of Star Wars collectibles being auctioned in Britain today. The Empire Strikes Back cinema poster is expected to sell for up to $27,000. One collector described it as a 10 out of 10 rarity. The auction is being held on May the 4th, often informally commemorated as Star Wars Day. For its play on words, may the 4th be with you. BBC News.
3: Thank you very much indeed for that bulletin of news. Hello, you're with Newsday from the BBC with Anne Soy in Nairobi and Rob Young in London.
4: Coming up, all the latest developments on Iran. President Trump announces a plan for the U.S. Navy to escort ships through the Strait of Hormuz. We hear also from inside Iran, from opponents of the regime there.
3: Also in the programme, a British-Iranian man who tried to stop last week's stabbings of Britain's gold as green speaks to the BBC. You'll hear that interview a bit later on. And of course, we always love to hear your thoughts on the stories we're covering on the programme. Please do send them by a text or WhatsApp to +44 77 86 20 50 85. So President Trump is calling it Project Freedom, this plan by the United States to help free up ships stuck in the Strait of Hormuz starting today, suggesting his administration will break the Iranian blockade of the strategic waterway. Donald Trump has said that the push would be a humanitarian gesture at the request of countries he described as neutral to the conflict and whose vessels are stranded in the strait. Donald Trump also warned against any interference with the operation.
4: Now, the U.S. Central Command is talking about 15,000 personnel, guided missile destroyers, and more than 100 aircraft that would be involved in Project Freedom. Dr. Salvatore Macogliano is a maritime historian and associate professor of maritime history and policy at Campbell University, and gave me an update on what is happening there.
8: Right now, we're seeing just a very few ships coming through the Strait of Hormuz. We're in single digits, maybe just breaking into 11 or 12 a day tops. The Iranians are executing their blockade of the Strait of Hormuz, controlling the ships that come through, while at the same time, the United States is executing its blockade of ships coming in and out of Iranian ports.
4: And now President Trump is talking about what he's calling Project Freedom, escorting those ships through the Strait of Hormuz. How realistic is that?
8: Well, I mean, we're hearing very conflicting information coming out. U.S. Central Command is talking about using destroyers and aircraft to assist in the escort of vessels in and out. whereas the president is talking about providing assistance. It's really a matter of how the Iranians will react to this. So far, what we've seen is the Iranians have been using small vessels, small boats with machine guns and rocket launchers to control the strait. We have not seen a direct confrontation between the Iranians and U.S. naval vessels in the strait. So it's going to be a real question whether or not the U.S. deploys forces into the strait.
4: Dr. Salvatore Marco Gliano, who's a maritime historian, speaking to me a little earlier. Meanwhile, Iran's Revolutionary Guard Corps have told the United States that it will have to choose between what they say is an impossible military operation or a bad deal to end the war. So how will the U.S. respond? Robert Moran is a partner at Brunswick Group and former Republican political strategist.
9: The moment that we're in is still very fluid, and we have... Obviously, there are some discussions ongoing, and the president has now announced that what sounds like a convoy type arrangement, which was invented in World War One. And so that's what it appears that they're going to try to do. I think the details are still probably being worked out, although they've announced that they're going to be doing it very soon, I guess, Monday morning, Middle East time. And so I think a lot of the details will be, remain to be seen. And I think we'll find out then what exactly, the Iran's military response will be, or what the remnants of that regime decide to do. The question then remains, you know, how will they react, and what would that do to the leverage that they have now, in regards to the strait?
4: Well, Ebrahim Azizi, the chairman of Iran's Parliamentary National Security Commission, has responded. He said that the Strait of Hormuz, in his words, will not be managed by Trump's delusional posts. I mean, this is further proof that Tehran is likely to see this as a provocation, isn't it?
9: We're still dealing with a lot of the fog of war, and with both sides communicating things that would attempt to give them leverage and give them the ability to communicate to their domestic political audiences and also to an international political audience. And I think that in this case, words are less important than what actually happens, and that remains to be seen.
4: What do you make of this statement that by Iran then, that the U.S. will be forced to choose between an impossible military operation or a bad deal?
9: I think that what's really happening here is that the president is attempting to balance two elements of his role. The first is his role as commander-in-chief, and the primacy of national security. He's trying to manage this conflict. That's one role. And of course, he wants to bring it to some kind of resolution and eliminate nuclear weapons and open the strait, et cetera. The second thing, though, that he's trying to balance is his domestic political situation. And so the president and his team are looking at midterm elections. Historically, the president's party has lost about 26 seats in the House. Since World War II, the president's party in midterms has only gained seats twice. So they know that it's an uphill climb. The number of battleground seats is dramatically diminished. There is significant redrawing of lines and congressional districts in the United States, which could narrow that margin as well.
4: So it doesn't sound like this does him any favors then, considering how, you know, the potential cost of it. The U.S. Central Command said that it will involve 15,000 personnel, guided missile destroyers, and more than 100 aircraft in that Project Freedom. Sounds very expensive.
9: The president and his team are looking at the domestic political calculus for this conflict. And they're managing that by thinking how they can wrap this up before the prime driving months in the United States. Gasoline is about $4.45 a gallon in the United States. Those costs ripple through and touch food costs, but primarily driving costs for the American public. They want to get this off the table in the run-up to the midterm elections. I think their timetable is to try to wrap this up sometime early in this spring, summer time frame, so that it is off the table for the elections. That means that they want some kind of resolution, either a deal or regime change or opening the strait. We don't know if this pushes them towards a deal or if it pushes them towards escalation of the conflict in order to open the strait. Given the distance between the two sides, I'm skeptical that a deal can be cut. And I think this probably leads to escalation, which I think you're likely to see.
4: Former Republican political strategist Robert Moran, they're speaking to me a little earlier. He's currently a partner at Brunswick Group.
3: Well, whether there is a diplomatic deal or not between Iran and the United States, it is unlikely to bring much help to opponents of the regime inside the country. Human rights groups have accused the government of carrying

0: Web streaming made possible by Tennessee Donor Services, whose mission is to save and improve lives through organ, eye, and tissue donation, and offering hope to those on the transplant waiting list. 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
1: But for many, like this young couple, hope is giving way to despair. In order to protect their identities, the conversation between Diaco and Sana is spoken by actors.
2: Things will change. It's already changed.
3: Changed? It's fallen into the hands of the Revolutionary Guards. The country is a mess. At the beginning, I did not want the war to happen. Through the middle of the war, as long as they were targeting key figures, I was genuinely overjoyed with every one of their deaths. But the thing is, so many of their people are still standing. What I had imagined did not come true. Everything got worse, and we are left with the Islamic Republic. I am gutted that they won the war. I consider the Islamic Republic my enemy.
1: The regime is still killing its internal enemies. 21 political prisoners have been hanged since the war started. That's the highest number in such a short space of time in 30 years. Thousands of others are in detention with repeated, credible reports of torture.
3: This was one of the arrested January protesters.
1: Susan, not her real name, is a lawyer working for the detained and is confronted with a paradox. She wants peace, but fears that an end to the conflict will free the regime to mount an ever more punishing crackdown.
3: Before the war, harsh treatment was reserved for those who were lead protesters, those who had Molotov cocktails, or those who were armed. But during the war, that harshness has intensified significantly. I want the war to end. Still, though, I think that if the war does end, the regime will probably take out its rage from this war on the prisoners. We're living on borrowed time. I genuinely don't think much about the future.
1: The Islamic Republic gives all the appearance of confidence that it is winning in the face of American confusion about how to end the war. Armin is an independent journalist who's also fearful about what might happen next as the regime feels emboldened to persecute anyone it wants to call an enemy.
4: I personally lie awake wondering what the future holds, and that uncertainty brings with it a terrible anxiety. Before, we might be accused of a political offence, but in the current wartime conditions, if we report on the war, we could be accused of espionage. Before, we were trying to understand how many people had been harmed or what impact the protests would ultimately have. But now, it's different. Now we're focused on staying alive, ourselves and our families.
1: There are continuing rituals for those killed by the state, acts of remembrance, but also reminders of the cost of dissent. This is part of a mourning ceremony for a young man killed during anti-regime protests. Family and friends are crowded together, as close as they can get, to a large framed photograph of the deceased, a man in his 30s. As the world wonders if talks to end the war will resume, the regime remains master of life and death.
5: That report from our special correspondent, Fergal Keane. And I'm just reading on the Reuters news agency, quoting local Iranian media, saying that the country has executed three more people involved in the anti-government protests that took place in Iran back in January.
6: You're listening to Newsday on the BBC with me, Ansoi Nairobi, and Rob Young in London. A reminder now of the main headlines this hour. The US military says that Navy destroyers, 15,000 service members and 100 aircraft will be deployed in an operation to restore navigational freedom in the Strait of Hormuz from Monday. Iran has said that any interference will mean an end to the ceasefire. And Rudy Giuliani, the former mayor of New York and a close ally of President Trump, is in hospital in critical condition. At 19 minutes past the hour, time now for some sports news with Rebecca Adams.
7: Thank you very much, Anne. Well, Manchester United beat Liverpool 3-2 in the English Premier League on Sunday. Mateus Cunha and Benjamin Sesko put United 2-0 up in the first 15 minutes at Old Trafford. But second-half goals from Dominic Szoboszlai and Cody Gakpo meant that Liverpool drew level until Kobbie Mainoo scored United's winner. Elsewhere, and Tottenham Hotspur are out.

0: Of the relegation zone after a 2-1 win at Aston Villa. And in Formula One, Kimi Antonelli won the Miami Grand Prix for Mercedes ahead of McLaren duo Lando Norris and Oscar Piastri. The 19-year-old has now won 3 races in a row to move 20 points clear at the top of the Drivers' Championship, the youngest to lead the standings. And in tennis, it took Jannik Sinner less than an hour to beat Alexander Zverev in straight sets to win the Madrid Open. He now becomes the first man to win 5 consecutive Masters titles. More sport in half an hour.
1: Rebecca, thank you. Talk to you then.
2: Now, Rob, I wonder how much you use e-commerce platforms over there.
1: Oh, because we're going to talk about eBay, aren't we, with Nick Marsh at the business desk. Yeah, I do buy and sell the odd second-hand thing online. In fact, I'm currently trying to get rid of a load of bathroom tiles that I bought far too many of and have offered them for sale locally. I do tend to like to buy things locally, especially books, you know. If you can buy a book for £1, which is about $1.30, locally from somebody who's getting rid of it and it's a good state, why spend, you know, £15 at the local bookstore, is my view. I love all that second-hand buying and selling. How about you?
2: Yeah, I love it as well. Although over here, we still have huge challenges with scammers as well, who are all over the internet. But let's go to Singapore and bring in Nick Marsh. The video game retailer GameStop has launched an ambitious bid to buy the e-commerce platform eBay. Nick Marsh, there's a potential $56 billion deal there. This would be quite something. Tell us more.
3: Yeah, it's a bit of a strange one, Anne. We certainly weren't expecting this. These are two names, GameStop and eBay, who you could say were much bigger maybe 10, 15 years ago in the public consciousness and much more successful. So you've got GameStop, which is a video game chain, basically, of stores across the United States. It really became famous worldwide during the pandemic. I don't know if you remember, I mean, listeners might remember, people on Reddit started buying its shares, massively pumping up the value of the company. It was the first meme stock, basically. So like a kind of random company that gets sudden attention on certain parts of the internet and whose value really inflates on the stock market. So that's GameStop, and it kind of saved GameStop, actually, it has to be said. It's trying to buy eBay, one of the biggest names in e-commerce. You know, we've all heard of it. It has also had its fair share of financial problems over the years, big competition from the likes of Amazon as well. Now, GameStop is worth about $12 billion on the stock market. eBay's worth about $46 billion. So firstly, a $56 billion offer is pretty good if you're an eBay shareholder. But secondly, where is GameStop going to get the money from? It's trying to buy a far, far bigger company. CEO of GameStop is talking about $20 billion in loans, $9 billion in its cash assets. But the rest is going to have to come from some pretty serious investment elsewhere. So it's a curious one on that point, from that point of view. eBay's actually not commented publicly yet. There's no indication at all that its board would be happy with this takeover. So if it did happen, it would have to be a hostile takeover where the shareholders basically overrule the board and say, no, we want to sell, we want to cash in.
2: Curious one, as you say. Now, given all these hurdles, why is GameStop so keen on pressing ahead with the acquisition?
3: I think GameStop knows that having a very well-known e-commerce brand would be hugely helpful, because GameStop, it owns physical stores across the US, but it's really struggled to transition into the digital space. That's, you know, where all the sales are happening now. In fact, that move away from the bricks and mortar physical stores, that was what was killing GameStop in the first place. The CEO of GameStop, Ryan Cohen, he's got big plans. He wants to use these stores as hubs for live streaming, you know, live e-commerce. He's convinced that eBay could one day become a competitor to Amazon if he was able to bring it under, you know, his control. He's planning on aggressive cuts, a couple of billion dollars, most of that by slashing the massive marketing budget he says that it has. And he says he wants to turn eBay into a $100 billion business, which is very, very ambitious. And it should be noted, Anne, his new compensation package, his pay package, he's basically agreed that he won't take any bonuses, he won't take a salary, but he will take a big chunk of the stocks of the company if he's able to increase its value on the stock market. So if GameStop wildly increases to about $100 billion, he gets a big share of those stocks. So he does also have a vested interest in increasing GameStop's share price, and he clearly thinks buying eBay is going to be able to do that.
2: Many thanks, Nick Marsh. Definitely an interesting one to keep watching there.
1: We're going to hear now from a British-Iranian man who intervened during last Wednesday's attack on two Jewish men in North London. Well, he's told the BBC he was just trying to save a life. Ashkan Asadian saw a man with a knife stabbing 76-year-old Moshe Shine in the neck. He said he tried to get the knife off the attacker and then barricaded him in a greengrocer's with a shopping trolley until shortly before the police arrived. He's been speaking to our UK correspondent, Daniel Sanford.
4: I just tried to keep him busy, get the knife, and the victim is ready, is gone from the...
5: He managed to run away.
4: Yeah, he went to safe place, and I tried to get the knife ready, and he tried to stab me as well with knife. You know, I tried to kick his arm, maybe he dropped the knife, but I find out really is quite dangerous, really, and no one is, that time, no one is around him.
5: So you're trying to get the knife off
4: him. That's it.
5: You're kicking his arm to try and get the knife off him, but it's just too dangerous.
4: Yeah, it was too dangerous.
5: And that's when he ran into the shop?
4: He didn't run, really. He walked inside the shop. And the lady was staying, you know, the behind the till. I shot him really, be careful. He got the knife on hand.
5: So you're shouting, careful, he's got a knife in his hand.
4: Yeah. I tried to push him by trailer, maybe he fall on floor.
5: Well, with one of the trolleys?
4: Yeah, you know the
5: trolley. One of these trolleys.
4: Yeah. I moved the back, he came out and started walking down bottom of this road.
5: And did he run away?
4: Or no, he just is walking normal. He didn't run away really. Just he was walking as a normal person. Yeah, all the time. He didn't drop all the time. He had a knife on the right hand.
5: And did you have any injuries or?
4: Actually, when I was trying to get the knife, I feel really the knife is catch my clothes. After that, I finally noticed that it's cutting about 2 centimeters from my hoodie.
5: Okay, so it cut your hoodie, but not you.
4: Yeah.
5: And what were you thinking when you first saw him attacking the old man? What did you think was going on?
4: First, I thought maybe just a normal argument, really. You know, maybe if I didn't see the knife, really, maybe I walk away, I'll be honest. I just was thinking, maybe I can do something to stop to kill him, really, because it was...
5: Did you think he was going to kill him?
4: Definitely, because it's sharp, you know, the knife, and, you know, with a very sharp point.
5: It's quite a dangerous thing to try and stop someone.
4: I'll be honest, that time, really, I didn't think, really, you know, the dangerous or not. Just only I try to, maybe, I can save someone's life. That's
5: it. Some people would say there's... it's interesting that in this time of all the high tension, you're from Iran and you're trying to help.
4: I'll be honest, you know, when you want to save someone, to help someone, politics is something is happening around the world. It's nothing with innocent people. You know, the 75 years old man, it wasn't really different to me, really. You know, the Jewish or non-Jewish, the human, you are trying to
5: help. Old man who needs your help.
4: So.
5: People will probably say you're a hero because, you know,
4: I don't see things. Just, you know, if it's happened everywhere, really, you know, we are human, really. If we could save someone, we have to do it, really. It doesn't matter, really.
1: British-Iranian man Ashkan Asadian, then. This is Newsday on the BBC World Service.
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2: With wars in the Middle East and no sign of an end to the Russian assault in Ukraine, the world seems a dangerous place.
1: And for the nations of Western Europe, this has been compounded by the weakening commitment from the United States, where President Trump is pursuing a unilateral foreign policy, it would seem. We'll start this half hour with a summary of the latest news.
8: BBC News with Neil Nunes. The United States says it'll start trying to free merchant ships stranded by Iran's blockade of the Strait of Hormuz from today. The U.S. military said 15,000 service personnel, guided missile destroyers, and more than 100 aircraft would be involved. Iran has warned the U.S. that U.S. interference would be a ceasefire violation. Canada's Prime Minister Mark Carney is joining European leaders for a major summit in Armenia today, likely to be dominated by the crisis in the Middle East and Russia's war on Ukraine. It's the first time a non-European country has been invited to a gathering of the European political community. Rudy Giuliani, the former mayor of New York City and a key ally of Donald Trump, has been admitted to hospital in what his spokesman called a critical but stable condition. Three people have been killed and dozens wounded as a monster truck drove into the crowd at an exhibition rally in the south of Colombia. Police say the driver's brakes failed. Thousands of people in the Philippines have been forced from their homes by the eruption of the country's most active volcano, Mount Mayon. A plane landing at Newark Airport in the United States narrowly escaped a major disaster after clipping a streetlight and truck on a highway. No injuries were reported. The American retailer GameStop says it has made an unsolicited offer worth $55.5 billion to take over the online sales platform eBay. And a BBC investigation has found that scammers in Uganda are posting social media content of dogs in distress to dupe international donors into sending money. A shelter owner told an undercover journalist he tricked social media followers by filming fake vet treatments. BBC News.
1: At summary of the news. Hello, you're with Newsday from the BBC World Service, coming to you live from Nairobi with Anne Soy and from London with me, Rob Young.
2: In this half hour, we'll head to Armenia or to a gathering of European leaders there and to South Africa, where private companies have been invited to run the rail network.
1: And Anne, do you send voice notes? You just seem to text me. You don't actually send me any voice notes. Do you send voice notes more generally?
2: Generally, no. And when I receive them, I am always like, I really wanted to just read a text. I don't have earphones. You know how annoying it can be.
1: Well, you may think that voice notes are a fairly new phenomenon, but actually we're going to go back this half hour, back a century, to hear about early forms of voice notes, where they weren't called that. They were called speaking letters.
2: Well, if you have got any thoughts on voice notes or any other stories, please send us a message on text, not a voice note. our number is +44 77 86 20 50 85.
1: Of course, if you do want to send us a voice note, we'd love to hear from you, of course. We are going to head now to the Armenian capital, Yerevan, where about 50 heads of state and government are gathering today for something called the European Political Community Summit. The head of Ukraine, President Zelensky, is going to be there. France's Emmanuel Macron, Britain's Prime Minister Keir Starmer, all in attendance. Let's have a listen in now. I can see a very wide, incredibly long red carpet. The size of probably kind of an Olympic stadium, where world leaders arriving by car, having to walk all the way down it, run the gamut of hundreds of journalists for a photo call. You can hear the lovely classical music being played to entertain them. We just saw the head of the European Commissioner, Ursula von der Leyen, arrive and take some questions a few minutes ago. We're going to cross to our correspondent, Rayhan Dimitri, who is also in Yerevan to discuss this summit. Hi, Rayhan. A lot of the focus is on Ukraine, isn't it, with the US seemingly disgruntled with its European allies. Just tell us how big a deal this summit is.
9: Good morning, Rob. Yes, this morning I'm also watching the pictures of, I'm at the summit, but at the area 4, and also watching this very long red carpet as the Prime Minister of Armenia greets European leaders one by one. He's shaking hands now with Ursula von der Leyen, the President of the European Commission. And she said on her social media that European leaders are gathering today to address challenges of continental scale. So it is unprecedented for Armenia, perhaps the biggest forum this post-Soviet country ever hosted. And it's quite symbolic because Armenia is traditionally has been Moscow's ally in this part of the world, but it has been seeking closer ties with the European Union in the past couple of years. So a lot to be discussed today. Major kind of announcements are rare at European political community summits, but it is a really kind of perfect ground for the leaders to have direct communication. And there are a number of bilaterals that are planned for later in the day. Yesterday, British Prime Minister Keir Starmer had a meeting with Volodymyr Zelensky of Ukraine as London is seeking closer ties with the EU, particularly in defense. And the UK wants to join the European Union efforts, particularly with the 90 billion euro loan to Kiev for vital military equipment. So, of course, the war in the Middle East is also going to be discussed, as well as Russia's war in Ukraine.
1: Well, Armenia shares a border with Iran, doesn't it? Is it seeing much spillover effect of the war?
9: Not so much. Armenia does share a border with Iran. It has good diplomatic relations with Tehran. Not really seeing spillover of the war, but that border with Iran that runs through southern Armenia is a proposed route for a new transit corridor that was agreed last year in Washington when Armenia and its neighbor Azerbaijan, they have been in conflict for decades. And they're now in the process of getting closer and closer to reach the peace deal. So last year in August in Washington with President Trump, they signed an agreement to have a special kind of connectivity route that will be going past the southern border with Iran. Iran, of course, is not happy with this project, but it is also something that will be discussed today. There will be a lot of focus on connectivity, on how to join kind of Trans-Caspian route and alternative routes for delivering oil and gas from Azerbaijan, for example, to the European Union.
1: You mentioned before that Armenia has traditionally been a close ally of Russia, and given it's hosting this European political meeting, you know, 50 heads of state and government there, it is a very big deal, as you were explaining before. Is Armenia trying to be on good terms with everybody, or is that just not possible given how Russia and the European Union in particular dislike each other intensely?
9: Well, the phrase that I've heard a lot in the run-up to this summit is that Armenia is trying to sit between the two chairs. It is still Russia's ally. Russia, it hosts Russian military base. And Armenia is very much dependent on Russia for energy, for oil and gas, that it gets at a preferential kind of low rates. And last month, there was a meeting in Moscow between Armenian Prime Minister and Vladimir Putin, in which Vladimir Putin very specifically said that, look, we know that you are seeking closer ties with the EU. Last year, Armenia passed a law to kind of launch integration with the European Union. And Putin said it's not compatible. You can't be in customs union with Russia and be closer with the EU. But also, quite crucially, this gathering, it happens just a month before quite important parliamentary elections here in Armenia. And it is seen, kind of the symbolism of it is that the EU, the Europe is here. It is here in Yerevan today. And it is, of course, a show of support for the Armenian Prime Minister and his very kind of clear pro-European shift from and policy and seeking closer ties with the EU.
1: Thank you very much indeed. That's the BBC's Rehan Dimitri there at that gathering of the European political community in the Armenian capital, Yerevan. The opening ceremony is due to start a bit later on. We might dip into that for you when it happens.
2: For now, let's head to South Africa, where the country is opening up its rail network to private operators as part of a wide push to boost efficiency and attract billions in private investment. 11 companies have now been given access to run trains, and one of them is the UAE-based rail logistics firm, the African Rail Company, which plans to raise $170 million to get started. Let's now speak to the CEO of the company, Youssef El Gonaid. He's on the line from Johannesburg. Welcome to the program. So,
10: thank you very much.
2: Just explain to us, good morning to you. Explain to us what your plan is. What does your company plan to do with this involvement in South Africa's rail network?
10: Yes, thank you. So, as you mentioned, I mean, this is a historic event, the opening up of the South African rail network to private operators. It's the first time in 130 years since the start of rail in this part of the world that South Africa has opened up to private players. And we are fortunate enough to have been awarded access rights to the rail network in South Africa. South Africa is the largest rail network in Africa by volume and by kilometers of rail. And it's one of the largest in the world, in fact. So this is a once-in-a-generation opportunity to attract private capital into this crucial sector. So we've been waiting for this moment for quite some time. We started this business over 12 years ago, and we always had an eye on, obviously, the largest market in the so-called Cape Gauge network, which is basically the southern part of Africa, pretty much from the equator down.
2: And will you have a specific focus on either freight or passengers, or how do you balance that?
10: Yes, so we're focused on freight. Freight is essential to the economies of this part of the world, whether that's input commodities such as diesel, which obviously power much of the industry in this part of the world, as well as the transportation and logistics. And then for export commodities, whether it's manganese, of which South Africa obviously has some of the largest deposits, whether it's chrome, whether it's iron ore, containerized products, copper concentrates, all the essential commodities that are needed for the sort of the critical minerals that that everybody's talking about.
2: So these will be leaving Africa, going abroad. But how do you address the criticisms that, you know, this just facilitates extraction of raw materials from Africa to the rest of the world?
10: No, that's a good question. And, you know, a large part of the volumes that we're moving and we intend to move are actually near finished goods. So, for example, we move copper cathodes, which are 99.9% pure copper from the DRC. A lot of that transport is intermodal, so we have to arrange for the transport of the product by truck to the nearest railhead, and then we transport that onto rail and then eventually onto vessels to go into other parts of the world. In terms of local production, the efficient transport of commodity will eventually lead to improving the competitiveness of the production of those commodities into further finished goods. So if we see that, you know, our role is to transport as efficiently as possible, and obviously rail is the most efficient way to transport commodity over land, which, you know, largely this has been moved by truck, and that makes it more difficult for producers, manufactured producers in this part of the world to compete internationally. So if we can bring down the price of logistics, then obviously that'll make a big difference.
2: And just briefly, you are one of 11 operators that are entering this space. Very competitive, do you reckon?
10: Yeah, I think at this stage, we don't see the competition as going to be the biggest challenge. As you said, 11 competitors, you know, this market, you know, the government has clearly stated that over the past decade, we had a peak of 230 million tons a year in South Africa to last year coming down to around 150 million tons. So a huge decline in the volumes that are being moved on rail. And that's to the benefit of trucking, which at the same time period went from 200 million tons to 400 million tons. So, you know, there's a huge amount of commodity that needs to be moved. And when you divide that by 11 players, we don't see the competition at this stage will be the biggest issue.
2: And you still have to raise about $170 million. Perhaps yes. You could shed a light on what your priorities will be. What will you be spending that money on?
10: 100%. So, you know, during that 10-year period I just mentioned, obviously there's been a huge decline in the amount of rolling stock available to move the product, which is part of the reason why rail has lost market share to trucking. So, you know, we estimate that there's at least 1,000 locomotives needed for the South African network alone, let alone the rest of the region where we also operate. So things like Mozambique, Zimbabwe, Botswana, Malawi, DRC, Zambia. So this initial round of capital raise that we're targeting will go towards buying locomotives, buying wagons, which also replaces some of the old ailing infrastructure and rolling stock that we're currently operating. To give you a sense, you know, we have some private locomotives in Zimbabwe operating, and these in some cases are more than 50 years old. You can imagine the improved efficiency that will come with new rolling stock, particularly locomotives and obviously wagons as well.
2: Many thanks, Youssef El-Gonaid there, the Africa Rail Company's Chief Executive Officer.
1: 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Time for your sport. Here's Rebecca Adams.
0: Thank you, Rob. Well, we're going to head to the Netherlands now, where the result of a potentially seismic court case will be announced today. The case, which has been brought by top flight club NAC Breda, could have serious consequences for the current season. It centres around player eligibility and the strict laws in the Netherlands around dual nationality. Let's hear then from our reporter Matthew Kenyon in The Hague. Morning, Matthew. And welcome to Newsday. Tell us, what is all this about?
11: Hi, Rebecca. Well, this case centres around the eligibility of a player for NAC Breda's fellow Eredivisie club, Go Ahead Eagles, left-back Dean James. He featured in the match between the two clubs, which ended in a 6-0 loss for NAC earlier in the season. Now, NAC are highly likely to go down at the end of this season with two games left to play. They're 6 points even from the playoff spot, which might offer them a chance to stay up. So relegation is imminent, except they say that their match against Go Ahead Eagles should be replayed because Dean James was ineligible. Now, the KNVB, the Dutch FA, brought in an independent commission to look at the case, and they decided that the player probably wasn't eligible, but the game shouldn't be replayed. And that's the decision that NAC are challenging today.
0: So if it is accepted that he was ineligible, shouldn't they replay the game?
11: Well, the problem is that the reason that Dean James was considered ineligible is that he fell foul, inadvertently, of strict Dutch laws around dual nationality. Now, we're talking laws, not football rules, laws of the country. Back in March 2025, James took on Indonesian citizenship in order to play, as he was perfectly qualified to do for Indonesia in international football. But the consequences of that were that, unbeknownst to him, or his agent or anyone else, by doing so, he automatically gave up his Dutch citizenship. That's because there are only very few circumstances in which a Dutch person can take on a second passport. In most cases, if you secure citizenship from another country, then you automatically lose your Dutch citizenship. And in football terms, because he was then a player with a nationality outside the EU, that meant he didn't have the right paperwork, so he's ineligible. But the KNVB decided that no action would be taken because neither James nor anyone around him had realised what had happened. So no replayed match. That's the decision that NAC are taking on. The problem and the reason why the KNVB is so concerned about the case is that James is far from the only player to fall foul of these laws. I was told something like 20 players may have fallen into similar situations. and it turns out that they may have lost their Dutch citizenship and potentially not be eligible to play. So it's a much bigger thing.
0: And do you anticipate that the KNVB will speak again after the court case is announced today?
11: Well, we hope so. NAC are very clear. Their case is only about one player, Dean James, and the 6-0 defeat and the one game. But the KNVB, given the numbers and the length of time involved, are very concerned that their decision in favour of NAC could open the floodgates to challenging potentially the results of more than 100 games in this season. So we'll be very interested to see what everyone says after the results of the court case, which will be announced at around about midday local time here in the Netherlands. Whatever happens, this case is going to go and continue on, I think. But and whichever way it falls, it has already caused a huge amount of disruption. And, of course, that is also the case for all these players who fell foul of these laws inadvertently.
0: And do you think that we will see other leagues in Europe follow a similar kind of path to this?
11: Well, this is to do specifically with the Dutch laws, which are very strict around dual nationality. So it doesn't necessarily apply elsewhere within European football. But this has had a huge impact on individuals. You know, I'm talking about their right to play a football match in the Eredivisie. But that's not the only thing that has happened. You know, it genuinely has been the case that certain individuals, because they've signed up to do something that lots of footballers have done, play for a country for which they have every right to play for. They've acquired nationality of that country in order to do so, and they hadn't realised that the Dutch laws are so strict that they lose their Dutch nationality because of that. You can imagine there are all sorts of potential implications down the line from that, from a personal point of view. Now, as we understand it, most people have been able to resolve the situation one way or another. There are different ways you can get back to things, but it's a huge impact on the individuals, as well as potentially on the league. On the league, we'll see in a few hours' time.
0: Matthew Kenyon, former Newsday sport reporter, reporting there from The Hague. Many thanks for joining us.
2: And many thanks to you, Rebecca. We go back to Iran now, and the impact the war has had on world economy and trade. One of the most severe impacts is being felt by farmers around the world. The price of fertilizer has soared by 80% since the beginning of the war. Around a third of the global trade in fertilizer and the raw materials used to produce it passes through the Strait of Hormuz. Farmers around the world are feeling the heat, and earlier I spoke to Phoebe Mwangangi, a smallholder farmer in Makueni County, eastern Kenya.
12: The fertilizer scarcity has impacted negatively on the smallholder farmers in Kenya, and especially in the eastern region of Makueni County. We depend on this fertilizer for our crops, and we are doing subsistence farming as well as crops for sale. Now, when we don't get enough fertilizer, it means that we will not produce well, and the cost of production will go high. Currently, we used to have our fertilizer, the 50-kilogram bag was going for 3,000 Kenya shilling. Currently, it is going for 5,500 shillings.
2: Almost 100% increase. What impact is that going to have then on production? What are, you know, other farmers saying? Are you reducing how much you're planting, or using the fertilizer more sparingly?
12: The cost of production will obviously go high. And now this fertilizer, despite being expensive, it is not readily available. So it means the farmer will reduce the portion he has been cultivating to a smaller portion to accommodate the available fertilizers.
2: Two challenges there. Higher cost, yeah. And then also unavailability. So how will that affect your customers then? Will that cost pass on to them?
12: Yes, it will, because the farming is affected. The produce will either be very low or low quality because we are not having enough fertilizer. So you'll find the farmer faces food insecurity because we are not producing as we used to do because the fertilizer is not available. And it's also expensive. We're using it sparingly. And if you use it sparingly, it will not give the same results it used to give when we were using it adequately. So this is going to have low produce.
2: And I just want to understand how that is affecting the decisions that you're making now. Is farming still viable?
12: It is viable, but with a lot of constraints, because we don't have another alternative. Farming has been our activity. We don't have an alternative, or what we can do is to reduce the portion you've been cultivating so that it can accommodate the fertilizer you are able to access.
2: Kenyan farmer Phoebe Mungangi speaking to me a little earlier.
1: Now, recording our own voices is pretty common these days. You might send voice notes to friends and family on messaging platforms. But it turns out it is not a new phenomenon, because nearly 100 years ago, people recorded what were then known as speaking letters. And one man is now preserving them in a special digital archive, as the BBC's Branka Lesser de Sarr has been finding out.
13: Hello, Mum and Dad. Imagine being able to talk to you from Jersey City.
14: That's Evelyn in New Jersey, sending a message to her parents in Blackpool.
15: I expect to be going out to Sue Hackus's place. Remember the girl I told you about?
14: And that's Doug in New York, telling his sister Mona about his plans for the weekend.
15: We're going out canoeing, spend the day out on the beach.
14: Both Evelyn and Doug have passed away, but their voices, recorded close to a century ago, have been immortalized. They're part of a project by Thomas Levine, a professor at Princeton University who collects what are known as voice letters.
16: These are small records that people recorded starting in the 20s and 30s in small booths at home in studios.
14: Voice recording technology has been around since the mid-1800s, but it used to be rare and inaccessible. Gramophone discs helped to make the process more mainstream.
16: You would go in, put a quarter or some small amount of whatever currency into the machine, and then, astonishingly, with nobody else present, you would record and out would come a record.
14: Thomas first came across audio letters when he found one at a flea market in New Jersey. He became fascinated by how people interacted with what was then a novel technology. Some got nervous and didn't know what to say.
17: Well, I'm a bit more transparent now. What can I say? I have about 2 seconds.
14: Others marveled at the technology, putting on a bit of a show.
18: Hi, y'all. Wonderful day out here. Just making records for the GI.
14: And there was a lot of singing.
19: Oh, Father Time, should there be no doubt.
20: Once there was a little girl who lived down Drury Lane. Her master was so kind.
14: Professor Levine now has an archive of over 5,000 audio letters from all over the world. A lot of the recordings are from American soldiers during the Second World War, who were given access, free of charge, to recording booths across the US.
21: Hello, Mother, how are you? I'm just fine. The Army's treating me good, too. Food is swell, but they don't give me enough oranges.
16: Many of these letters are remarkable documents of, particularly during wartime, of an imagined peacetime quotidian life.
21: When I get home on my furlough, I want you to have a lot of oranges there.
14: Thomas explains that for families whose sons or husbands were away for long periods, the opportunity to hear their voices would have been incredibly special.
16: These records, unlike the records that we buy in stores, are not multiples. They are unique. So that if you had a recording that you loved to hear of your son, particularly if the recording arrived at home, but your child did not, then these things could often be played to the point of almost acoustic oblivion.
14: Nowadays, we're used to recording ourselves. At the click of a button, we can send voice notes to our loved ones. Thomas hopes his collection can remind us not to take that for granted and to maintain our sense of wonder about the technology we have available.
16: An archive of past messages that had to travel sometimes arduously through a postal route and sometimes arrived, sometimes didn't, reminds us that what we take for granted today has a history that helps us understand just how magical some of the dimensions of our current technological convenient landscape have.
1: That report from Branka Lesser de Sarr. Anne, have you changed your mind about the voice note?
2: 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And it's just wonderful to hear voices from a century ago.
1: You've been persuaded. 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
26: Hello, welcome to Newsday on the BBC World Service with Anne Soy in Nairobi and Rob Young in London.
1: President Trump says the United States will guide stranded merchant ships through the Strait of Hormuz from Monday. We'll ask if the US plan, called Project Freedom, is likely to work and help lower global energy prices.
26: We will also bring you a report from inside Iran as human rights groups there accuse the government of carrying out widespread arrests, torture and executions.
27: I personally lie awake wondering what the future holds. Before, we might be accused of a political offence. But in the current wartime conditions, if we report on the war, we could be accused of espionage.
1: And three people have died in a suspected hantavirus outbreak on an Atlantic cruise ship. We'll get the latest on that after a bulletin of the very latest BBC News.
28: BBC News with Govinda Gill. The United States says it will start trying to free merchant ships stranded by Iran's blockade of the Strait of Hormuz today. The US military said 15,000 service personnel, guided missile destroyers and more than 100 aircraft would be involved in what Donald Trump has called Project Freedom. Yolande Nell reports from Jerusalem.
29: The US military said it would support merchant vessels to transit freely through the Strait of Hormuz. A statement from US Central Command said the aim was to restore freedom of navigation through the vital waterway while maintaining America's own blockade of Iranian ports. Donald Trump had earlier described the initiative as a humanitarian gesture to help ships and crews that had become locked up during the US-Israeli war on Iran. Reports say that the plan does not necessarily involve the US Navy escorting commercial vessels, but rather advising them on safe maritime routes and staying nearby to prevent any Iranian attacks. Iran's state-run IRNA news agency called Mr. Trump's announcement part of his delirium.
28: Canada's Prime Minister Mark Carney is joining European leaders for a major summit in Armenia today, likely to be dominated by the crisis in the Middle East and Russia's war on Ukraine. It's the first time a non-European country has been invited to attend a gathering of the European political community. The BBC's Rehan Dimitri says the choice of country to host the summit is interesting.
9: The phrase that I've heard a lot in the run-up to this summit is that Armenia is trying to sit between the two chairs. It is still Russia's ally. Russia, it hosts Russian military base. And Armenia is very much dependent on Russia for energy, for oil and gas, that it gets at a preferential low rates. Major announcements are rare at European political community summits, but it is a really kind of perfect ground for the leaders to have that direct communication, and there are a number of bilaterals that are planned for later in the day.
28: Three people have been killed and more than 30 others wounded as a monster truck drove into the crowd at an exhibition rally in southern Colombia. Here's Tom Kavanagh.
30: Distressing videos filmed from the crowd show the moment the huge vehicle was driven through the barrier separating spectators from the course. It runs over several people before disappearing from view. Police have told local media that the monster truck's brakes failed and that the driver is in a stable condition following the incident. Several children are understood to be among the wounded.
28: At least 10 people have been taken to hospitals after a shooting in the US state of Oklahoma. Police say they received multiple reports of shots being fired at a party by a lake near Oklahoma City. World News from the BBC. Thousands of people in the Philippines have been forced from their homes by the eruption of the country's most active volcano. Mount Mayon in the Bicol region erupted on Saturday, sending a massive ash cloud into the sky. Its cone has partly collapsed, causing hot ash to pour down the volcano. More than 5,000 people living on the mountain's slopes are now in shelters. The American retailer GameStop says it's made an offer worth $55.5 billion to take over the online sales platform eBay. The unsolicited bid values eBay's shares at $125 each, $20 more than at the close of trading on Friday. A plane landing in Newark Airport in the United States narrowly escaped a major disaster after clipping a streetlight and truck on a highway. The United Airlines plane had more than 230 passengers on board. A preliminary investigation found a tire and the underside of the fuselage had hit the streetlight and truck. A rare poster from the 1980s is among a number of Star Wars collectibles being auctioned in Britain today. Rebecca Drought has the story.
0: May the 4th be with you, if you're a collector of all things Star Wars. As well as being informally celebrated as Star Wars Day, thanks to a play on the Jedi catchphrase, May the Force be with you, today gives you the chance to bid on a number of rare items from the franchise being auctioned online by Prop Store. These include an Empire Strikes Back standard cinema poster from 1980. One collector has described it as having 10 out of 10 rarity. A Russian three-panel poster, which was produced for the delayed Star Wars release in the Soviet Union in 1991, is also for sale. Its avant-garde space cowboy artwork reflects the translated title of the film as Star Wars, a galactic western.
28: That's the latest world news from the BBC.
1: Thank you very much indeed for that bulletin of news. Hello, you're with Newsday from the BBC World Service, live from Nairobi with Anne Soy and from London with me, Rob Young. Coming up this half hour, we'll be looking at the latest in the US-Iran war as President Trump is talking about freeing up the Strait of Hormuz. We'll bring you the latest on that shortly.
26: And we'll also try and understand more on what is happening in that cruise ship after three people died in a suspected hantavirus outbreak. As ever, we welcome your messages. Our text number is +44 77 86 20 50 85.
1: So President Trump has said that the United States will help guide stranded vessels out of the Strait of Hormuz from Monday. Iran has severely limited traffic through the vital shipping waterway since the war began in February, and the United States has also enforced a naval blockade of Iranian ports. The latest communication out of Tehran appears to be defined, with the armed forces saying they will fully maintain and powerfully manage the security of the Strait of Hormuz and would respond harshly to any threat that just in the past few moments. So we can speak now to Martin Kelly, maritime security expert and head of advisory at EOS Risk Group. Welcome back to the program, Martin. Let's talk first of all about Donald Trump's plan to guide ships through the Strait of Hormuz. It doesn't quite sound the same as a fully armed naval escort, does it?
6: Yeah, good morning. Thank you for having me on the show. I think the terminology here is really quite important. The term guide does not reference any sort of military or naval escort through the Strait of Hormuz. I've said since the beginning of the conflict that this is far too dangerous. It's inherently different from any sort of escorting that we've seen in the past. What it probably does refer to is a sort of coordination cell where shipping companies and insurance companies could coordinate with the US military to try to request approval diplomatically to pass by the Strait of Hormuz.
1: Just reading these lines still coming in from the Iranian state media. The Unified Command of Iranian Armed Forces says all commercial ships and oil tankers must refrain from any movement without coordination with the Iranian military stationed in the Strait of Hormuz. Do you think any vessels would be likely to be guided by the Americans with the Iranians making such threats?
6: No, absolutely not. I think the US announced this on social media, and we should be really sceptical about any foreign policy that is announced first on social media. There's already been several examples where Trump has made announcements on Truth Social that don't accurately reflect any sort of bilateral agreement, and more importantly, dangerous. We saw quite serious examples of this when Trump posted a couple of weeks ago that the Strait of Hormuz was open for business. Then some ships did move towards the Strait of Hormuz and was ultimately attacked by Iran. So I don't think that this is enough to persuade shipping companies and insurance companies that the Strait of Hormuz is freely open.
1: Okay, so if vessels don't move then, despite the American plea for them to move, saying the Americans will look after them, what is needed? Is it a fully armed naval escort? Is that the only thing that, that ships want? Or do they need the insurance element to fall into place as well?
6: I think there are a lot of contributing factors here, but one of them is the insurance. The second is the assurance that they won't be attacked. Iran, as you rightly mentioned, has been quite hardline and said that any US interference with the Iranian new regime in the Strait of Hormuz would be attacked by Iran. The new regime is essentially that ships must request Iranian approval to pass through the Strait of Hormuz, not US approval, and must use the route that's promulgated by Iran, which is the route inside Iranian territorial waters. So if a ship was to be escorted by the US, it doesn't automatically ensure the ship's safety.
1: Another line I'm just reading here from Iranian media. The unified command of the Iranian armed forces warns the US Navy not to approach or enter the Strait of Hormuz. Do you think this, rather than de-escalating the situation, could actually ramp tensions up? Could we see, is there a risk here of some kind of naval battle between Iran and the United States?
6: Yeah, I think so. Look, this isn't the first initiative that Trump has offered regarding maritime security in the Strait of Hormuz. There was a previous deal that was brokered by Pakistan where Trump said that 20 tankers were allowed to exit the Strait of Hormuz, and that didn't come to fruition. I think if any US warships were to head towards the Strait of Hormuz, considering the current state of tensions, then Iran will probably attack them. If not, Iran has lost its leverage of the Strait of Hormuz. It will prove that it doesn't control the Strait of Hormuz, and it weakens Iran's position at the negotiating table.
1: When you look at the maritime tracking websites, of which there are several, there are so many vessels to the west of the Strait of Hormuz in the Persian Gulf, all waiting to come out. What is the state of the ships, of the crew, of the cargo?
6: Yeah, it's a really good question. I think the initial shock phase has passed now. So in the first couple of weeks, we saw multiple ships were attacked across the whole Gulf and in the Strait of Hormuz and Gulf of Oman. And now we've shifted more towards a sustainability phase where ships and crews are stuck in the Gulf. They're low on supplies. They're really struggling with the situation. A lot of these ships that are waiting just to the west of the UAE are waiting approval or are waiting for some sort of development, which means that they can safely pass out through the Strait of Hormuz. But just yesterday, the IRGC issued a radio warning to these ships, particularly off Ras Al Khaimah, and told them to move further to the south, which would give Iran more control of the whole Strait of Hormuz by emptying it of any sort of maritime traffic.
1: All right. Thank you very much indeed. That's Martin Kelly, maritime security expert, head of advisory at EOS Risk Group. Just a reminder of that news we've received from Iran in the past few minutes. Iran warning the US Navy against entering the Strait of Hormuz after that statement from Donald Trump that the American military would guide vessels through it. The Iranian statement adding, "It has repeatedly said the security of the Strait of Hormuz is in our hands, Iranian hands, and the safe passage of vessels needs to be coordinated with Iran's armed forces."
26: And we stay with Iran as human rights groups have accused the government of carrying out widespread arrests, torture and executions. With the help of trusted sources inside Iran, the BBC has been able to speak to people opposed to the regime who say they are living in fear of what the future holds. For their safety, we are not using their real names or voices. Our special correspondent, Fagul Keen, has this report.
7: There's no escaping the simple fact. The regime has survived. Its physical and psychological presence is everywhere. From the giant posters of assassinated leaders to the watchful, staring eyes of the intelligence services. On the streets, a kind of surface normality has returned. People are shopping, taking their children to the park. But for many, like this young couple, hope is giving way to despair. In order to protect their identities, the conversation between Diaco and Sana is spoken by actors.
8: Things will change. It's already changed.
10: Changed? It's fallen into the hands of the Revolutionary Guards. The country is a mess.
11: At the beginning, I did not want the war to happen. Through the middle of the war, as long as they were targeting key figures, I was genuinely overjoyed with every one of their deaths. But the thing is, so many of their people are still standing. What I had imagined did not come true. Everything got worse, and we are left with the Islamic Republic. I am gutted that they won the war. I consider the Islamic Republic my enemy.
7: The regime is still killing its internal enemies. 21 political prisoners have been hanged since the war started. That's the highest number in such a short space of time in 30 years. Thousands of others are in detention with repeated, credible reports of torture.
11: This was one of the arrested January protesters.
7: Susan, not her real name, is a lawyer working for the

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1: That it is winning in the face of American confusion about how to end the war. Armin is an independent journalist who's also fearful about what might happen next, as the regime feels emboldened to persecute anyone it wants to call an enemy.
2: I personally lie awake wondering what the future holds, and that uncertainty brings with it a terrible anxiety. Before, we might be accused of a political offence, but in the current wartime conditions, if we report on the war, we could be accused of espionage. Before, we were trying to understand how many people had been harmed or what impact the protests would ultimately have. But now it's different. Now we're focused on staying alive, ourselves and our families.
1: There are continuing rituals for those killed by the state, acts of remembrance, but also reminders of the cost of dissent. This is part of a mourning ceremony for a young man killed during anti-regime protests. Family and friends are crowded together, as close as they can get, to a large framed photograph of the deceased, a man in his 30s. As the world wonders if talks to end the war will resume, the regime remains master of life and death.
3: That report by the BBC's Fergal Kane, and you've been sending us your messages on this story about Iran. Chatim Daniel Dew in Palok, Upper Nile State in South Sudan, calls for an immediate end to the conflict and a commitment to peaceful dialogue. As he says, war only brings suffering, destruction and instability, not just to those directly involved, but to the entire world. And he's urging all parties to prioritize diplomacy, understanding and cooperation and find a peaceful solution.
4: Akayu, listening in Uganda, says the operation to free stranded ships across the Strait of Hormuz is a welcome development. However, he says, this act treats only the symptoms, leaving the root cause untouched. Political will by both Iran and America to resolve the impasse so as to open up the strait is what we need now.
3: And here's a question that I'd like to put to you, Rob, given your background in business journalism. Louis in Chinbale, Uganda, says that why is the price of gasoline up $4.4 per gallon when the U.S. produces and refines its own oil and doesn't get petroleum from the Gulf?
4: Well, the reason is because the oil market is global. And so even though the United States is the world's biggest energy producer and is self-sufficient in energy, the market is global. The price is set globally, and oil pumped from the ground in America is slightly cheaper than oil produced in Europe or elsewhere. And so other nations are keen to buy that American oil, and American producers, given the market is global, are keen to sell it. And so America may be able to pump its own oil, may be able to refine its own oil. The price isn't set in America. It is a global price. And that is why this conflict in Iran is affecting energy markets right around the world. And pretty much every household on the planet is seeing the effect of it.
3: I've learned something today. Thank you for that.
4: Let's get all your sport headlines now. Here is Rebecca Adams.
5: Thank you very much, Rob. Well, Manchester United beat Liverpool 3-2 in the English Premier League on Sunday. Mateusz Cunha and Benjamin Szczesko put United 2-0 up in the first 15 minutes at Old Trafford, but Dominic Szoboszlai and Cody Gakpo put Liverpool level in the second half until Kobbie Mainoo scored United's winner. Elsewhere, and Tottenham Hotspur are out of the relegation zone after a 2-1 win at Aston Villa. And in Formula One, Kimi Antonelli won the Miami Grand Prix for Mercedes ahead of McLaren Lando Norris and Oscar Piastri. The 19-year-old has now won three races in a row and he moves 20 points clear at the top of the Drivers' Championship. He's the youngest driver to lead the standings. And in tennis, it took Jannik Sinner less than an hour to beat Alexander Zverev in straight sets to win the Madrid Open, becoming the first man to win five consecutive Masters titles. And there's more sport in half an hour.
3: Many thanks, Rebecca, for that update. Let's now cross to Singapore for some business news. And the video game retailer GameStop has launched an ambitious bid to buy the e-commerce platform eBay. Nick Marsh is on our business desk and has been looking at the deal worth a potential $56 billion. Nick, this is quite interesting. Tell us more.
6: Yeah, it is interesting. It's definitely not expected. These are two companies, GameStop and eBay, that arguably saw their heyday quite a long time ago, 10

0: 15 years ago, maybe even longer. You've got GameStop, which is a video game store chain, that kind of started suffering really after, you know, gaming started to move online, people going to bricks and mortar stores less and less. You may well have heard of them, those listening, because it became famous during the pandemic when basically people on Reddit started buying its shares in a frenzy, and they massively pumped up the value of the company. It was the first meme stock, as it's known. So a random company gets a lot of attention on social media, and then people starts buying its shares, and it goes huge on the stock market. Now it is trying to buy eBay, the e-commerce platform. It's very big name, of course, but sort of been overshadowed by Amazon in the last 10-15 years. It's had its own fair share of financial problems. GameStop is nowhere near as big as eBay. It's worth about $12 billion. eBay on the stock market is worth about $46 billion. So an offer of $56 billion is pretty good if you're an eBay shareholder. So that's attractive. But where is GameStop going to get the money from? You know, it's so much smaller as a company. It's going to have to get a lot of loans. It's not really clear where all the investment's going to come from. So there's a lot of question marks over the deal. The biggest one for now, and is that the board of eBay, they haven't commented publicly, but there's no indication at all that they're happy with this offer and that they'll accept it. So it would have to be a hostile takeover where basically the shareholders think, well, we want to cash in. This is a really good offer for us. We're actually going to overpower the board. We're going to outvote the board and make sure this goes through. A lot of question marks still, though, at the moment.
1: Right. Far from straightforward. Lots of questions there. And why is GameStop so keen on pressing ahead with the acquisition then?
0: So if they do manage to get the capital, if they do manage to get the money to buy eBay, and they manage to get the shareholder approval and things like that, it would be a really great addition. That's what the chief executive of GameStop says, to have this really well-known e-commerce brand. GameStop obviously trying to move into the digital space as much as possible. It can't rely on its bricks and mortar stores across the US. So having eBay would be really good from that point of view. Ryan Cohen, the chief executive, he says there are loads of cuts you can make at eBay. You can save about $2 billion worth. You can slash the marketing budget and things like that. And he wants to make eBay into a $100 billion business. And let's not forget, Anne, his pay is directly linked to growing the share price of GameStop. So under one umbrella, that'd be a much more valuable company.
1: Many thanks, Nick Marsh there.
2: Now, three people have died on a cruise ship crossing the Atlantic following the outbreak of a respiratory virus spread by rodents, believed to be the hantavirus. The vessel, the MV Hondius, was travelling from Argentina to Cape Verde off the west coast of Africa. A fourth person is in intensive care. We can speak now to the microbiologist, Susie Wiles, who's head of the University of Auckland's Bioluminescent Superbugs Lab. Welcome to the programme. Just tell us about hantavirus. How serious is it? How does it spread?
3: So it's actually a group of viruses, related viruses, that normally live in rodents, lots of different kind of rodents in different parts of the world. And they don't cause any disease in those rodents. They just make those rodents basically shed lots of virus for their entire lives. And that virus is found in their droppings, in their saliva, and in their urine. And people get infected by either breathing in kind of dust and dander that's got that urine and, you know, the virus from all those things in it, or from being bitten by a rodent, possibly even by eating food that's, you know, been peed on by an infected rodent. And there's been some very rare cases of human-to-human transmission. So normally somebody would pick it up from the environment. And so that's what makes this a little bit unusual, is, you know, an outbreak on a cruise ship sort of begs the question of where have they got it. In terms of symptoms, so there's different kinds of hantaviruses. And so some cause a respiratory infection, which is what it sounds like this is. And it can be very serious. I mean, they start quite like any sort of viral infection with, you know, fever, sort of muscle aches and things, but then quite rapidly progress to this quite serious lung infection, which can, you know, kill sort of 3 or 4 out of any 10 people who get it. And you know,
2: it's very serious. Is there a treatment for it?
3: No, the treatment really is just supporting somebody, you know, who is infected. So that might mean fluids, but it might mean helping them to breathe. So again, another concern about this happening on a cruise ship is access to, you know, appropriate medical care for people who really need it.
2: And so when you are at sea, there is a doctor on board this particular cruise ship, we understand. Would they need specific pieces of equipment that are unlikely to be on a cruise ship, the kind of thing you'd only find in a hospital?
3: This really requires hospital level care for those who are the most sick. So again, you know, I guess what they're going to be trying to do is understand how did this happen? So is there a rodent, you know, infestation on the ship? Is it actually people being exposed there? The incubation period, which is, you know, the time from somebody being exposed to having symptoms, is sort of anywhere from a week to 8 weeks. So did either one person or a group of people, you know, have exposure before they got on the ship, and now the symptoms of you know, the disease has progressed as they're on the ship? Or did one person get it before they got on the ship, and now, you know, it's transmitting from person to person?
2: Well, you said before that human to human contact is transmission is very rare, but on a confined space like a cruise ship, would it be more likely to transmit from one person to another?
3: So this is where it sort of gets a bit interesting, because the cases that have been reported in the medical literature, you know, there have been some cases, and there was an outbreak in a that involved a case and two really close contacts and two healthcare workers, and so that was what they sort of led to go, well, actually maybe human to human transmission was what's involved there. Whereas a review of all the literature has gone, oh, actually on balance, it was probably more likely to be, you know, transmission is more likely to be by rodent. But I think if the COVID-19 pandemic has taught us anything, it's not to rely on dogma and, you know, and to look at the evidence. And so when you've got people in really close contact, you know, confined spaces, you know, confined air, then, you know, potentially if it's the right type of hantavirus, it could be transmitted person to person.
2: Right. Now, the cruise ship is currently off the coast of Cape Verde. According to the operator, Oceanwide Expeditions, no authorization has been granted for people to disembark yet, including for those requiring medical care. Would you say they need to get off the ship pretty quickly, though?
3: Well, it can, certainly the disease can progress very fast. So I think this would be very worrying. And I think that, you know, clearly behind the scenes, they'll be trying to make, arrangements for if people do need to be essentially airlifted off and taken for care. I guess the question is going to be, you know, is the outbreak going to get any bigger, or is this it? And all of that really, and it needs to understand how have people got it in the first place. Is it this person has come with it and now we've got a little cluster of cases, or actually have a wider number of people been exposed in the first place?
2: All right, so a lot of questions to answer then before the authorities can maybe say that the outbreak is over. Thanks very much indeed. That's Susie Wiles there, who's a microbiologist at the University of Auckland's Bioluminescent Superbugs Lab. There is a live page running on this story on the BBC website. Do check it out at bbc.com.

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7: Israel and Hezbollah are continuing to attack each other across the Israeli-Lebanon border, with those in the south of Lebanon particularly hard hit by the violence.
6: And we'll look at the exploitation of animals for online clicks. Social media influencers are accused of abusing dogs in Uganda. First, a summary of the latest news.
8: BBC News with Govinda Gill. The United States says it will start trying to free merchant ships stranded by Iran's blockade of the Strait of Hormuz today. The US military said 15,000 personnel-guided missile destroyers and more than 100 aircraft would be involved. Iran has warned that US interference in the strait would violate the ceasefire. Canada's Prime Minister Mark Carney is joining European leaders at a summit in Armenia, likely to be dominated by the crisis in the Middle East and Russia's war on Ukraine. It's the first time a non-European country has been invited to a meeting of the European political community, which was set up in the aftermath of Russia's invasion. Rudy Giuliani, the former New York City mayor, has been taken to hospital in what his spokesman called a critical but stable condition. Three people have been killed and dozens wounded as a monster truck drove into the crowd at an exhibition rally in southern Colombia. Police say the vehicle's brakes failed. Thousands of people in the Philippines have been forced from their homes by the eruption of the country's most active volcano, Mount Mayon. South Korea will host a North Korean football team for the first time in 12 years later this month. Naegonyang Women's FC from Pyongyang will take on South Korea's Suwon FC in the Asian Football Confederation Champions League. Sporting exchanges between the two countries, which technically remain at war, are rare. A plane landing at Newark Airport in the United States has narrowly escaped a major disaster after clipping a streetlight and truck on a highway. No injuries were reported. The American retailer GameStop says it's made an unsolicited offer worth $55.5 billion to take over the online sales platform eBay. That's the latest world news from the BBC.
6: Thank you, Govinda, for that summary of the news. Hello, you're with Newsday from the BBC World Service with Anne Sawyer in Nairobi and Rob Young in London. This half an hour, we will take you to Lebanon and to Uganda. We'll also talk about Iran and the future of the Western military alliance NATO. After President Trump said the US is planning to withdraw thousands of soldiers currently based in Germany.
7: And we'd love to hear your thoughts on any of these stories. Our number is +44 77 86 20 50 85. Let's start this half hour in the Middle East, as Israel has issued fresh evacuation orders to residents in more than 10 towns and villages in southern Lebanon, warning people to leave their homes and move at least 1 kilometer away, despite a truce intended to halt fighting with Hezbollah. The Israeli military says that the orders are for civilian safety, but Lebanon's state media reports a series of airstrikes across the south shortly after the warning, including areas not included in the evacuation zone. It comes as concerns grow over access to essential services, with reports of people in affected areas unable to obtain medical treatment. Tianmin Din is an emergency doctor with MSF, Doctors Without Borders, in Sa'a, Lebanon. Some of the details in this interview may be distressing.
5: So it's a humanitarian crisis. Over 10,000 people have been killed, injured, and it's an attack on healthcare as well. Over 100 healthcare workers have died. Primary healthcare clinics have closed because their staff have been destroyed or doctors have been displaced themselves. And some hospitals have even had to close their outpatient clinics to direct their resources to trauma and emergency care. And the humanitarian medical effects of this are catastrophic, because on top of the acute injuries and complications from injuries that we're seeing now an overwhelming number of people whose health needs have been neglected, either because they couldn't reach healthcare or the doctors were displaced. So what are usually very treatable conditions now become life-threatening. And we know this time and time again from the context that we work in. It's not speculation, it's fact. Our clinic recently diagnosed a young woman with a baby that had died in utero, which is devastating because oftentimes these complications can be picked up early, they can be controlled, the babies get delivered by C-section when there's a functioning primary healthcare system. But there isn't one. So imagine having a fully formed, wanted baby and then just having its heart stopped because your healthcare system had collapsed.
6: What is the equipment, what is the medicine then that is most desperately needed? And why is it not getting to the parts of Lebanon where it is needed?
5: Yeah. So across the entire region, what we're actually seeing is supply chain disruptions. So across Lebanon, one of the things that we're seeing is that opioid medication, narcotic medication, is actually low, which is devastating because these are the most horrific injuries. What I do want to make clear is that there's ongoing airstrikes. So calling in a ceasefire is actually completely detached from the reality of what's happening. It's clear to us, the people on the ground, that for the civilians, the airstrikes haven't stopped. We're still treating children and families who have been pulled from the strikes of their homes. So narcotic medication is vital. Last week, we had a toddler and a four-year-old who were pulled from the rubble of their home after Israeli forces dropped a bomb on them. The brother was covered in blood. The sister had a compound depressed skull fracture and they were crying out for their mum who wasn't there. She reminded me so much of my niece who was around the same age. So imagine having your child confused, crying, calling out for you and you can't comfort them because you're trapped under rubble that left your child's skull broken. And, you know, she was one of the lucky ones because other children that day weren't. Later that evening, a child was brought in calling out for parents who would never come because they had died.
6: And why is the shortage of medicine and other products? Because goods can get into Lebanon, but they clearly can't get to some parts of the country. Is that the case?
5: Yeah, that's right. Because in the areas where some patients are, it's unsafe to move because there's no guarantee that our teams and our supply chains won't be attacked and bombed, because we are seeing attacks on healthcare workers. For example, a civilian defence worker I was speaking to last night said that there was an attack in the hospitals, one of the hospitals that we work in, and their teams went out to retrieve the wounded and they had 5 bombs dropped around them to dissuade them. So this is the kind of situation that we're working in that a lot of these remote communities, it's impossible for us to move because it's not safe and there's no guarantee of safety to us.
6: When there have been situations like this before, Israel has said that it doesn't deliberately target medical workers or other civilians. And when we have seen bridges, for example, roads destroyed or heavily damaged in this conflict, does that affect your ability to get to people who have been injured?
5: It completely disrupts our care. So down in the south of Litani, every single bridge has actually been intact. Most of them are still offline. And when this apparent ceasefire was announced, the final bridge, the lifeline to the south, the only way we were able to get medications, food, medical supplies was destroyed. So that, in fact, did disrupt our getting supplies down, getting staff down, running our mobile medical units in the south. The bridge has now been repaired by Lebanese civilians, but that, again, is an example of how these attacks are disrupting the work that we can do for our patients.
7: Tianmin Din there, an emergency doctor with Doctors Without Borders, or MSF, in Sour, Lebanon.
6: Well, let's stay in the Middle East. Look at the situation in Iran now. For more than 2 months, Iran has been in digital darkness as the government maintains one of the longest-running national internet shutdowns ever recorded worldwide. The current blackout began after America and Israel launched airstrikes on the 28th of February. Before that, internet access had been partially restored for just a month following a previous digital shutdown in January, which was imposed during a deadly regime crackdown on nationwide protests. Now, Iran has long ranked among the world's most repressive countries when it comes to freedom of speech. We can speak now to Raya Kansari, the BBC's global disinformation unit reporter. Welcome to the programme, Raya. It does seem that the truth is increasingly being treated as a security threat in Iran.
9: Yeah, but the truth in Iran has always somewhat been warped since the regime came into power in 1979. The media landscape in Iran has been one that's been tightly controlled, and the internet has always been partly blocked, making it impossible for Iranians in the country to access independent information and information that's not controlled by the government or its affiliates. That includes social media, so things like Instagram, which is widely used in the country for information, Telegram and YouTube is blocked. And internet shutdowns is just one of the ways of controlling that media landscape and controlling what experts say is the narrative propagated by the government. And so it's a way, it has been this year, a way of justifying moments of heated tension. One earlier this year was during the protests that occurred very late in December and continued through January, and the internet was shut down to stop people from organizing and spreading information. And what we've seen is during the war with the US and Israel, the internet was once again shut down. This time, the government justified it by citing security concerns, but it's now become one of the longest nationwide shutdowns ever to be recorded in history.
6: And so how would you describe the state of censorship at the moment? And what are Iranians doing to try to figure out what really is going on?
9: So the state of censorship, as I said, is one of tight control. A lot of traditional media, or much of traditional media, is state affiliated or run by the government. And if you are someone who is seemingly criticizing the government or not propagating the state narrative, it is highly likely that your views will be quashed in some way. This is something that I have reported on for some time now, since 2023. And what we are seeing is that it is a lot of people are not speaking out because they are scared. So one, they are scared. Two, they just don't have internet. So if you don't have internet, you cannot share information with the world. And this is exacerbated by foreign media organizations' presence in Iran. We're getting this drip feed of information that's coming by videos and by messages and UGC content that is being given to us widely by people who are on Starlink, but even that is very few. The population is about 90 million, and it's estimated that only 50,000 people in the country are able to use Starlink.
6: Thank you very much indeed. That's Raya Kansara there from the BBC's Global Disinformation Unit. I'm just reading a story here on the news wires coming out of Pakistan. Do you remember the Iranian-flagged container ship, the Tuska, which was boarded and seized by American forces a couple of weeks ago? Well, Pakistan says that as a confidence-building measure by America, the 22 crew members who were held on board that seized container ship have been evacuated to Pakistan. They landed there last night and will, the Pakistanis say, be handed over to the Iranian authorities today. And that ship will also be sent to Pakistani territorial waters as well. This being called a confidence-building measure between the United States and Iran, with Pakistan involved as those on-again, off-again talks to try to end the war continue. We're going to get all your sport headlines now. Here's Rebecca Adams.
10: Rob, thank you very much. Well, Formula One fans, teams and drivers had to wait 5 weeks for this weekend's Miami Grand Prix after events in Bahrain and Saudi Arabia were cancelled because of the war in the Middle East. The break in the calendar didn't disrupt the momentum of teenager Kimi Antonelli, though. He won in Miami for his third race win in a row. But did the break impact anyone else? Well, joining us now is Kian Brittle, editor of Black Book Motorsport. Kian, welcome along to Newsday. After these cancellations, how significant was this weekend's Miami Grand Prix in resetting momentum for the season?
11: Hi, Rebecca. Yeah, I think important in a lot of ways, especially when I think most of the column inches about F1 were dedicated to regulation changes rather than on-track action. And I think having that return to racing was important so that sport could start moving forward again. I think bosses will be relieved to have had a good race as well.
10: So was it a fresh start, or were we just picking up where we left off after the last race 5 weeks ago?
11: I think it was a fresh start in many ways. We had some significant changes to the regulations. Obviously, there's been a lot said about those regulations in recent times, but I think having a bit more flat-out racing was good for the sport, and I think a fresh start and a step in the right direction.
10: So Kimi Antonelli, of course, an impressive winner at the weekend, but did the break disrupt the competitive order of the rest of the drivers at all?
11: It did in some ways. I think Mercedes still have the best car, but they are a little bit closer to the rest of the field. You know, McLaren and Red Bull have both made significant steps forward with their upgrades. Ferrari also brought quite a lot of upgrades, which don't seem to have worked as well. I think the top four teams are all a little bit closer together, and Mercedes don't have as significant an advantage as they did in the first three races.
10: So did that five-week gap then allow those other teams to make up ground on Mercedes to do a deeper dive into the data?
11: It does seem like it did. I mean, we saw there's been a lot said about the Macarena wings on both the Ferrari and Red Bull cars. Ferrari brought that to pre-season testing, of course. So it seems like that five-week break has given the teams a little bit of time to make that wing more successful. And I think the five-week break definitely helped. But as we saw at the weekend, Mercedes still have an edge, and Antonelli in particular.
10: So the season, of course, has started in a very unusual way. Do you think now that this reshaped calendar could have a lasting impact on how the rest of the championship unfolds?
11: I think it's too early to say at the moment. There is, you know, there's rumours that the Bahrain and Saudi Arabian Grand Prix may return to the schedule later on in the season. So we may even still end up having 24 races. But I think only losing two races, I'm not sure how much of an impact that will have on the competitive order, on the eventual result. I think too early to say at the moment.
10: And in terms of that five-week gap, I'm sure some people may have welcomed it, some not. But couldn't Formula One just have filled it and found another race?
11: I think in an ideal world, yes. I think the logistical challenges that come with organising a Formula One race make that particularly difficult. You've got to think about all of the different logistical obstacles that come with organising a race, even when they know a race is happening. So to pluck a race out of nowhere would have been particularly difficult. I know there were efforts made to fill that gap, but I think it was just quite tricky, especially with quite a lot of freight stuck in the Middle East as well.
10: Indeed. Many thanks to you, Kian Brittle, editor of Black Book Motorsport. Thank you for joining us on Newsday this morning.
6: And Rebecca, thank you to you also.
7: Now, a BBC Eye investigation has uncovered a global scam exploiting dog lovers online. An undercover team found that animals in Mitiana, a small town in Uganda, are being used to solicit donations while suffering neglect and, in some cases, abuse. The investigation reveals that instead of the money going towards the dogs, a lot of it has gone towards funding the scammers' luxurious lifestyles. Nyasha Michelle from the World Service has this report.
12: Across social media, you can find videos of dogs in distress, pleading captions, and urgent calls for help.
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14: You're requesting for help to get dogs food.
12: But behind some of these posts lies a darker reality. After reviewing hundreds of fundraising pages for dog shelters and talking to online animal activists, The BBC found one town, Mityana in Uganda, to be at the center of the global scam. Mityana police said they have previously investigated animal cruelty at dog shelters and made arrests. Locals the team spoke to are aware of the scammers, but fear challenging them. Ashraf is an animal lover who looks after chickens in his garden and cares for goats which graze around Mityana.
15: To others, especially young people, dogs are seen as a source of money. Some people are afraid to speak out about the scammers because they could use their wealth and power to retaliate. They have fear.
12: To understand how the scams work, BBC Africa Eye sent an undercover team posing as aspiring content creators. They were introduced to a shelter owner known as Charles, who has been very active online. For a small fee, Charles allowed them to film dogs kept in cramped and sanitary cages. He openly described how to deceive supporters.
16: You tell the white people that you're being evicted and the landlord has given you 1 month notice to leave. They will then start a GoFundMe fundraising campaign for you to build land. And once you receive the GoFundMe money, use it to buy a car or build a house.
12: He also claimed that some scammers fake treatments and have maimed dogs.
16: You pretend to the donor that you're treating the dog and you show the medicine, but in reality, you have only injected it in the fur. When they run out of content, some people started intentionally cutting the dogs and asked for money.
12: One dog, known as Russet, became a symbol of the crisis. His injuries appeared across multiple fundraising accounts. Charles admitted to the BBC undercover reporter that he had at one point owned Russet. We contacted him for comment. When shown images of Russet, he said he did not recognize the dog. He acknowledged that content creators paid to film at his shelter, but he denied injuring dogs. Fighting Back is an international network of volunteers called We Won't Be Scammed, led by British activist Nicola Baird, herself a former donor. They expose scam operations, but their methods have caused controversy with the online animal welfare community.
17: So we work with our partners in Uganda who work undercover. Some of them pretend to be scammers. Some of them literally just hide out to watch the shelters. And when the scammers are away, we will then just take the dogs.
12: So what's Nicola's response to criticism of stealing the dogs? And to those who say it fuels the problem.
18: The dogs that we steal are the ones that are the most severely abused. I don't feel bad about stealing a dog that's being abused by a scammer.
12: Russet was eventually taken away to a veterinary clinic run by Dr. Isa Lutebemberwa.
19: I'd made an assessment. The chances of this being an accident are low. Why? Because if you look at these bones, all of them were broken almost in the same positions.
12: He was operated on, but a few days after surgery, Russet died.
19: He had a bright life ahead of him, because I mean, he even had a person who was willing to foster him. These dogs which have no one to speak for them, the voiceless animals out there, they need someone who can advocate for them.
7: Nyasha Michelle's report there from the BBC World Service. Now, you can listen to the full story on the documentary For the Love of the Dogs on the BBC World Service, and you can watch the full documentary BBC Africa Eye Save Our Dogs on BBC iPlayer in the UK and on the BBC News Africa YouTube channel.
6: And you're a dog lover. You've got a couple of dogs, haven't you, at home? I used to be a dog handler before my journalism career. I'd be a sucker for that. I can't stand seeing images of mistreated animals.
7: It was very difficult to listen to that, but good work to Nyasha. Hopefully those dogs find some help.
6: Yeah, really important reporting. Now, we're going to talk about NATO, the North Atlantic Treaty Organization, often described as the world's most successful military alliance, born out of the Cold War and the West's determination to block the spread of Soviet power. It was the cement that bound Western Europe to Washington. And at the heart of the idea is mutual defense, and in particular, America's commitment to come to the defense of frontline European nations in the event of an attack by Moscow. But Donald Trump is not as committed to NATO as his predecessors are, and has in recent days said America will withdraw 5,000 troops from Germany. Punishment, it would seem, for the German Chancellor's remark that Washington has been humiliated in peace talks with Iran. The BBC's World Affairs correspondent Joe Inwood joins us now. Joe, what is the health of NATO at the moment? There have been a number of splits, haven't there? Not just over Ukraine, but also military spending. Greenland, Donald Trump threatened to invade Greenland at one point, didn't he? Which belongs to a fellow NATO member state. And now we've got the Iran war.
20: Yeah, it feels, certainly the alliance feels like it's at a shakier position, well, I was going to say than for many years, but than it's ever really been. Of course, an alliance like this is based upon trust, upon that feeling of reliability. And you know, you said before it was about America coming to the defence of European countries. It's actually a mutual, we should remind people, it's a mutual defence alliance. And the only time it's actually invoked that mutual defence clause was when the US was attacked. But yeah, of course, in reality, the Americans are far and away the most dominant military power. And I think that sense that you've had in Europe and in other NATO allies, that if there were to be some attack, if there were to be some need for America to come to their defence, I think that just doesn't exist. That sense of security, that sense of trust does not exist in the way that it did. The 5,000 troops you're talking about, you know, in reality, that's quite a small number. It's only taking the American presence in Germany down to what it was before the invasion of Ukraine. So I think we shouldn't get too excited about that. Really, it's kind of a slap down of Friedrich Merz, of Germany's Chancellor, for his fairly unguarded comments. But there's just a bigger sense we've had ever since Donald Trump came back to power, and before then as well, to a lesser extent, that the Americans just don't view NATO in the way that they once did.
6: So how solid is the alliance today? The European nations are clearly very committed to it, aren't they?
20: Yeah, I think in that sense, when you look at the European countries and their commitment, and Canada as well, to defend each other with something to happen, I think, well, that's as solid as it ever was. But the problem is, without America, you lose this kind of linchpin role. There are very capable militaries in Europe, not as capable as they should be, many people would say, but they are increasing their spending, and they are trying to gear up, you know, basically to fill some of the vacuum. But the problem is that America plays, because of its oversized military capabilities compared to the other members, it plays a sort of coordinating role. It offers capabilities that the others individually don't have, in terms of intelligence, in terms of logistics, in terms of, you know, the satellites it has, that kind of thing. So I think the issue, if America is not involved, the issue the Europeans have isn't just the loss of a huge amount of raw military power. It would be the loss of this sort of coordinating role, this kind of overwatch role that at the moment only the Americans can provide. And I mean, there are conversations taking place within Europe about how to replicate that. But the problem is, within Europe, you've got, although, you know, there's significant economic power there, there's big populations, what you also have is lots of smaller national militaries that don't want to come together into some sort of, you know, European army, which would have that same potential capability as the United States. And so they don't have the economies of scale that the Americans have.
7: And Joe, Anne here, the commitment to mutual defence is dependent on confidence and trust. If that has been eroded, is the treaty now worthless?
20: I mean, I wouldn't say worthless yet, but certainly it's feeling far more fragile than it has before. As I said, at its heart is the thing called Article 5, the idea that an attack on one is an attack on all. Now, that only works as a deterrent effect, because the whole point of this is that it deters an attack on the NATO alliance. That only works if people think, well, the Americans will step up as well. And at the moment, I mean, we just don't know. We should always say this to the audience when we don't know, and we don't in this. If there was an attack by, say, imagine Russia, the traditional sort of adversary for which NATO was set up to kind of counter, if they attacked Estonia, for example, would the Americans step in? At this point, we just can't say that with a certainty that we once could.
6: Yeah. Joe Inwood, thank you very much indeed for that. And of course, the key question in that situation then is Europe in a position to defend itself without American support? Various European ministers over the years have said they're just not, but they are now planning to spend hundreds of billions of dollars at rearming European armies. Well, that is it for this edition of Newsday from Anne in Nairobi, myself in London, and the rest of the team. Thank you very much indeed for listening.
7: Bye-bye.
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25: Hello and welcome to the History Hour with me, Max Pearson, the past brought to life by those who were there. This week, the African journalists who provided the catalyst for World Press Freedom Day with the Windhoek Declaration.
26: We, the participants, declare that the establishment, maintenance and fostering of an independent, pluralistic and free press is essential.
25: Also, we take a look at the history of scents and perfume. Meet a man who was at the heart of the brief thaw in U.S.-Cuban relations under Barack Obama, plus the moral basis for charity, and when faced with an oil crisis in the 1970s, how the Dutch government banned cars on Sundays and asked every citizen to play their part.
27: And that's why we've called on you to be economical with heating and lighting.
28: Verdichting.
29: We had to ask to lower the use of energy products.
25: That's after we get a bulletin of the latest world news.
8: BBC News with Govinda Gill. The United States has said it will start trying to free merchant ships stranded by Iran's blockade of the Strait of Hormuz today. The US military said warships and more than 100 aircraft would be involved in the operation. But Iran has warned American forces not to approach the waterway. Yolande Snell is in Jerusalem.
30: The Iranians have denounced President Trump's announcement, his plan, and we've had a senior Iranian official coming out as well saying that this is going to be considered to be a violation of the ceasefire because U.S. Central Command, when it put out its statement, it made clear that it was still going to be enforcing its blockade of Iran's ports, which have really disrupted its ability to export any of its oil and upset its economy even further. So I think there is still here the potential for new confrontations in the Strait of Hormuz and indeed an escalation which could endanger the three-week ceasefire between the US, Israel and Iran.
8: Canada's Prime Minister Mark Carney is joining European leaders for a summit in Armenia today. It's the first time a non-European country has been invited to attend a gathering of the European political community. Rehan Dimitri is at the summit.
31: More than 40 European leaders plus the Prime Minister of Canada have descended on the Armenian capital for a summit that was planned months ago but couldn't feel more urgent. The eighth gathering of the European political community is taking place amid increasingly strained relations between Washington and European capitals, a fallout of the US-Israeli conflict with Iran and Russia's continuing war in Ukraine. For the host nation, the stakes are also high. Armenia is a small, landlocked country long dependent on Russia, but increasingly seeking closer ties with the European Union.
8: Three people have been killed and 38 others wounded as a monster truck drove into the crowd at an exhibition rally in Colombia. Police said an investigation had found a mechanical fault with the driver's brakes caused the accident. Distressing video of the massive vehicle running over several people in the crowd has been shared on social media. Thousands of people in the Philippines have been forced from their homes by the eruption of the country's most active volcano. More details now from our South Asia correspondent, Jonathan Head.
32: Mount Mayon has been rumbling and spouting lava since January, but over the weekend, part of the cone collapsed, according to local officials, causing a torrent of hot ash to pour down one side of the mountain and sending a massive ash cloud into the sky. More than 5,000 people living on the slopes of Mount Mayon are now sheltering in evacuation centres, while the authorities work to clear the roads which have been blocked by the ashfall.
8: Jonathan Head with that report. World news from the BBC. Members of Australia's Jewish community have been telling a public inquiry held in the aftermath of last year's Bondi attacks about their experience of rising anti-Semitism. 15 people were killed at a Jewish festival on the Sydney beach in Australia's worst mass shooting in 30 years. Katie Watson reports from the public hearings.
1: This initial block of hearings is focused on Jewish Australians' lived experience of anti-Semitism. The first witness to give her testimony today was Sheena Gutnick, whose father, Reuven Morrison, was one of the 15 victims at Bondi last December. She told the hearing that after the attack, she'd received messages saying she too should have been killed, and said in the past few years, anti-Semitism had been allowed to come into the open here in Australia. Another witness, who was given a pseudonym for security reasons, said that she had emigrated to Australia from the UK because she felt it was a better place to bring up her Jewish children.
8: The American retailer GameStop says it's made an offer worth $55.5 billion to take over the online sales platform eBay. The unsolicited bid values eBay's shares at $125 each, $20 more than at the close of trading on Friday. South Korea says it will host a North Korean football team for the first time in 12 years later this month. Naegohyang Women's FC from Pyongyang will take on South Korea's Suwon FC on May the 20th in the semi-finals of the Asian Football Confederation Champions League. Sporting exchanges between the two countries remain very rare. A rare poster from the 1980s is among a number of Star Wars collectibles being auctioned in Britain. The Empire Strikes Back cinema poster is expected to sell for up to $27,000. The auction's being held on May the 4th for its play on words on the Jedi phrase, "May the Force be with you." That's the latest BBC News.
25: Hello, this is the History Hour with Max Pearson, reliving the revealing stories from the past as featured this week on Witness History on the BBC World Service. Coming up, from the 1970s, how the Dutch responded to an Arab oil embargo, how the temporary thaw in US-Cuban relations came about under Barack Obama, a key moment in the history of moral philosophy and the genesis of World Press Freedom Day. But before that, we sniff the air as we examine part of the history of scent. In 1990, the world's first perfume archive opened in Versailles, France, as Jen Dale now tells us.
2: Jean-Claude Ellenard is a perfumer, but as a young boy, he didn't aspire to be one. That's despite growing up in Grasse, a town in the hills above Cannes on the French Riviera. Scent pervades the atmosphere of this medieval town. Its natural aromatic plants, such as jasmine, lavender and rose, means this place has been a centre of perfume in Europe since the 18th century.
3: I was a bad student at school. Because I lived in Grasse, and it's a city dedicated to perfumery, I went into it at the age of 16 as a worker. That means filling and unloading the distillation apparatus, cleaning, sweeping, etc. I really enjoyed working in perfumery. Until there was an announcement that Givaudan, a large perfume company, was looking for students. So I applied, and I was the first student to be accepted.
2: So, at 21, he heads to Geneva, then later New York, before returning to France a few years later. And that's when he gets an interesting phone call.
3: And it was in Paris that I made contact with Jean Carléo. It was Jean Carléo who called me to come and work at Osmotec.
2: In the late 1970s, Jean Carléo is the president of the French Society of Perfumers and wants to create something unique, a place dedicated to preserving the memory of scents. So he assembles a small, enthusiastic team to help realize his vision.
3: It was easy to convince me, because before doing the Osmotec, there was a small group of perfumers who smelt all the perfumes on the market. And in fact, we were trying to classify them.
2: They were making a record of what family the perfumes being sold belonged to, such as floral, citrus, or aromatic, based on their dominant characteristics.
3: I was interested because I believe that if you want to become a creator, it's important to know the past.
2: There's just a few hurdles to overcome. To start with, how do you go about making perfumes that no longer exist? And where do you get the list of ingredients from?
3: So, if the perfume no longer exists, the challenge is to find the formula. So, as we worked in companies, we had contacts to find all formulas that had completely disappeared. But the great difficulty is to find the raw materials, the chemical and natural substances that were used. When it was not possible, we managed to redo a 95% formula. But from time to time, we couldn't redo them because the materials no longer existed. Today, we have standardized the products. We have reduced the range of materials that we can use for economic reasons and because of allergies, which means that our palette today is reduced compared to what it was in 1910. We knew in advance the difficulties we were going to encounter, so we had to accept them.
2: And it isn't simple, even when you think you have the right ingredients.
3: For instance, with jasmine, the absolute jasmine that we use today is not exactly the same as in the 1920s. Finding companies that were capable of reproducing jasmine for us like it was back then was the difficulty. You need to understand that it is the same flower, but the way it was made was different.
2: Previously, the first jasmine concentrated oils were made using animal fats, but by the early 20th century, a chemical solvent is used, and it's a different process again now. It's painstaking work for Jean-Claude and the team. The problem with very old formulas is that quantities are often written using a little, a lot, a pinch, and rarely with weights. Some perfumes take weeks, months, or even a year to create.
3: It's true. Perfumes could have several hundred ingredients. I have seen formulas with 400 ingredients. So, with a very long, very complex formula like that, the first thing you have to do is bring together all the materials, then weigh each substance one by one. Sometimes it's 1 milligram, sometimes 25 grams. So it's a very delicate approach. It's done with a scale, pipettes, and that's all. You need to have a lot of patience to do this kind of job because it's slow, very slow. But in the end, the result is magnificent.
2: As this report on Osmotech from the Agence France-Presse shows.
4: Other keynote scents include the famous Crêpe de Chine from 1925 and other samples, again, are straight from the history books. This Hungarian queen eau de toilette dates from the 14th century, and this cologne was used by Napoleon on St. Helena in 1815.
2: The formula for that Napoleon scent was recorded in black quilling on paper made from rags. The team is given premises in Versailles on the grounds of a perfumery school to store their collection.
3: It looked like a wine cellar with shelves in which bottles were placed, each labelled with both the name and the day the perfume was made. Perfumes are fragile, and they don't like heat, and they don't like light.
2: The perfume's fragility means they're kept in opaque bottles and at a constant temperature of 12 degrees Celsius. They're also injected with a protective layer of inert argon gas to stop them evaporating. Being part of the creation of the Osmotech means Jean-Claude can envelop himself in fragrances he hasn't come across before, such as formulas by the fashion designer Paul Poiret from the early 1900s.
3: It was very interesting because there were extraordinary innovations in it. He was not afraid to use large quantities of certain products that when you are a young perfumer, you are very afraid to use because they smell very strong. These were audacious things that I would not have dared to do myself. So there was an appeal in seeing the old formulas, the old perfumes.
2: After a decade or so of hard work, the Osmotech opens on the 26th of April 1990, with 400 perfumes. For Jean-Claude, it's been an opportunity not only to preserve history, but to make himself a better perfumer.
3: Perfumes reflect their time. They belong to their time. It was really curiosity that motivated me, that guided me. I was looking for a style, that is, a way to design perfume in my own way. Through what I did there, it was a part of feeding myself. When we want to be creative, we must nourish ourselves. You need to feed your imagination.
25: The perfumer Jean-Claude Elinard was talking to Jen Dale about the Osmotech collection of scents, a collection which today includes more than 6,000 perfumes. So let's talk smells. Dr. Will Tullett is a senior lecturer in history at the University of York and author of Sniff, A History of Smells, which is out in September of this year. So when did humans start first using scent to disguise their natural whiff?
5: Well, I think there's always been a desire to either cover up the smells of our bodies or the smells of the spaces that we inhabit with nicer, slightly fragrant ones. But I think in some ways, the Osmotech as a museum of perfume really represents the history of perfume since the late 19th century, because that's the kind of moment when the modern global perfume industry as we know it today really comes from, thanks to a few things. One is the rise of a chemical industry producing synthetic materials for use in perfume, and that makes perfume cheaper. But also in the late 19th century, we also see the development of the atomizer, so kind of spritzing and spraying that we're familiar with today. But before

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1: Today, which is the original kind of sense of what constitutes perfume, which is comes from the Latin perfume, so to scent by smoking. And that's really what many of the earliest perfumes were about. So, you know, we might think about incense in medieval Catholic churches, or for example, in Japan in the 11th and 12th centuries, fumigations, kind of incenses that you would use to scent fans or clothing, were really popular. And in fact, there were even things like incense competitions where people would compete to produce the kind of the nicest scent. So these appear in like things like the Japanese epic The Tale of Genji, for example. So there's this kind of much longer history of scenting things using kind of various forms of fumigation and incense that goes far further back in time.
2: It's interesting that you say that because, I mean, correct me if I'm wrong, but I think the French like to see themselves as the creme de la creme of the perfume world, if you like. But the use and value of scent is truly global and does go back a long way.
1: Yeah, absolutely. And indeed, today, a lot of the kind of fashions in perfumery that are coming to us are ones that were established earlier on in other parts of the globe. So, for example, you know, in the last 10-20 years, oud has become very popular, which of course comes from the practice of bakur, found on the Arabian Peninsula in North Africa, and their clothing has long been fumigated with burnt scents before wearing, for example. So there are all these other kinds of perfume traditions. There's a really kind of rich global history of perfume.
2: Here's a thought. Our natural body odours are there for an evolutionary reason. I mean, they contain pheromones and things like that. Is there a danger that we are, with scent, masking something which might be quite important to us as animals?
1: I think that's possibly true. I think that a lot of the stuff around pheromones, particularly in humans, has been kind of slightly overdone. There's not necessarily all that much scientific proof for some of the suggestions that are made by companies about pheromones. But there is a kind of a long history of covering our own bodily odours with, indeed, the odours of other animals, for example. So the civet cat, for example, which is a cat that's found in Africa and parts of Asia, there's a long history of extracting a substance which is called civet from its perineal gland and then using that in perfume. And that has a kind of quite a funky fragrance, but it's been really popular in perfume. It's there in the 16th century for perfume in gloves. It's in Chanel No. 5 in the 1920s. So often it's not just covering up our bodily smells, but using other smells of other bodies to do so.
2: And then there must be something in it. You've just got to look at the extraordinary value of the industry. It's worth billions of dollars each year.
1: Absolutely. And I think the value of that industry has only increased and also kind of gone in new directions. So, you know, since the 1970s, 1980s, there's been a return of things like scented candles, for example, which have become increasingly popular for scenting one's home, right? So you can kind of like give your home the kind of same scented personality that you might convey to your body using a perfume. And I think the industry's also been changing a lot as well, and kind of often for the better. So, you know, since the 1920s, there's been this whole family of perfumes called Orientals. Now, today, we wouldn't want to use that term to describe perfumery. It's vaguely offensive. And thanks to campaigners from within the industry, like Yosh Han and Dana El-Nasri, for example, there's been a lot of work to kind of transform the perfume industry in ways that perhaps is less problematic than kind of the kind of advertisements and descriptions we might have seen in the 19th century, for example.
2: That's Dr. Will Tullett from the University of York. He's the author of Sniff, the History of Smells. Press freedom next, and the pressures on journalists trying to tell the truth. It's an ancient story and a modern one. But over the course of recent history, which has seen repeated curbs on what can be written and said in various parts of the world, there have been moments when society has tried to take a stand. We now have a World Press Freedom Day, for example. But that only came about because of some determined work on the African continent. Jen Dale has been hearing from a key figure in that movement.
3: I think it kind of affirmed that we were on the right path, that we'd done the right thing. There were many journalists who were jailed, lost their lives, lost their livelihoods on the continent, those standing up for free and independent press. And so I think it was definitely something of a vindication.
4: It's April the 29th, 1991, and it's a bright, sunny day in Windhoek, the capital of Namibia, which had gained autonomy from South Africa and its apartheid regime.

0: team only the year before. Newspaper editor Gwen Lister is walking down the city's main street on her way to a conference room in a local hotel. She's chairing a five-day-long seminar discussing freedom of the press in Africa, but it's come at a stressful time.
1: At Independence, the donor funding for the newspaper dried up, and so we were engaged in a huge battle for financial viability. And I remember at the time feeling almost traumatized that I had to chair this important seminar at the same time as which I was trying to find money for salaries to pay the staff. So it was quite a crazy time.
0: The seminar's been organized by UNESCO, the cultural arm of the United Nations, after a similar meeting of journalists from Eastern and Western Europe after the fall of the Berlin Wall. Strings have had to be pulled to get some attendees out of jail in their home countries so they can come along. Because in the early 1990s, life is hard for many journalists around the world.
2: Thousands of journalists are still censored. Dozens are in jail. Others can't get visas to travel.
3: Nowhere is it more difficult for a journalist to survive than in Yugoslavia. 35 have been killed there in a year.
4: Countries like China, Vietnam and Burma, they imprison their outspoken writers and journalists for as long as they can.
0: At this time, South Africa is still under the apartheid regime, which legalizes racial segregation and discrimination, and many other African countries are authoritarian one-party states. Media is tightly controlled by those in power. So it's in this climate that 63 people from 38 African countries come together to talk about promoting independent free press.
1: Apartheid had closed the entire subcontinent, really, and many of the journalists working in the various countries in the region had never met each other, had never traveled, and so I think there was a palpable sense of excitement.
0: The journalists are excited. The Namibian government, less so.
1: I think there was still quite a lot of suspicion about what were all these independent-minded journalists doing here together and what were they trying to achieve. So we couldn't get the president himself to come and attend and or address the seminar. But eventually we got the then prime minister, who was Hage Geingob, who did come for the opening ceremony. Certainly UNESCO, being a governmental organization, there was a good deal of pressure, I think, for government, especially given the fact that Namibia had been chosen to host this seminar, given its good record in terms of a very positive, progressive constitution regarding press freedom. And so I think government eventually were forced to at least make their presence felt at the conference, even though they may have been initially reluctant to do so.
0: The journalists sit at long rectangular tables with floral arrangements placed periodically on the plain tablecloths.
1: There were sessions looking at the importance of independence media on the continent. There was a lot of discussion about the things that government could do to sort of help media not only to survive but thrive in terms of, you know, the import of equipment and computers and so on.
0: The seminar is also a forum for independent journalists who are critical of their governments to tell their tales of repression.
1: Pius Njave's story, much imprisoned. He was the editor of Le Messager in Cameroon. His was one of the standout stories. There was also Kenneth Best from Liberia, a newspaper man who'd been much imprisoned and his premises bombed. There were so many stories that were incredibly poignant.
0: But Gwen is no stranger to these tales from when South Africa ruled Namibia in the 1980s.
5: For weeks now, the authorities in South Africa have been threatening to take action against the country's small and less established newspapers, the so-called alternative press.
1: We also did a lot to expose what was happening in Namibia under the jackboot of apartheid, the atrocities that were happening at the hands of the South African security forces. And of course, that quickly got the ire of the authorities.
0: She was once arrested under the Official Secrets Act, only being released after international outcry. She was also detained without trial whilst 4 months pregnant for writing about new police powers.
1: In that jail cell, I do remember thinking, well, really, this is something of a watershed moment for me. I had to think very seriously of what I was doing. Now it wasn't just about me or my safety and security. It was about my daughter and my kids. I had a son already. and actually firming up in my convictions that I was doing the right thing.
0: Even after Namibian independence in 1990, the office of her newspaper came under attack.
1: The place was firebombed on a number of occasions. Phosphorus grenades were thrown in through the windows, things thrown into our air conditioning. Bullets were fired at the windows. Eventually, we had to get bulletproof windows at considerable cost, and they were badly scarred.
0: Many of the independent journalists at the seminar have suffered considerable personal cost for just doing their job. And as the week-long conference continues, they're more determined to officially call for free press across the continent. But government press agencies are less enthusiastic.
1: There were quite a few fairly volatile sessions. It took a while to convince, and we didn't always manage to do that, compatriots from government media to actually join in this demand.
0: But when discussions come to an end on the 3rd of May 1991, a statement of free press principles, known as the Declaration of Windhoek, is laid down.
6: We, the participants, declare that the establishment, maintenance, and fostering of an independent, pluralistic, and free press is essential to the development and maintenance of democracy in a nation and for economic development. By an independent.
1: When we finally adopted the declaration, I think it was with a sense that we felt great. We've achieved our purpose, and there's agreement about certainly the basic principles. And I don't think we all anticipated that the Windhoek Declaration would end up being quite as significant as it eventually was.
0: Later that year, UNESCO's General Conference endorses the declaration. And then, in 1993, the United Nations General Assembly proclaims the 3rd of May as World Press Freedom Day. In Africa, it meant it became more acceptable to have private and independent newspapers, and in later years, radio and television stations.
1: Governments on the continent who didn't like the idea of press freedom, let's face it, had to come to terms with the idea. Slowly but surely, more and more newspapers began to emerge on the continent that were independent-minded and not in the thrall of government.
0: It led to similar declarations being made in countries across the world, from Kazakhstan to Yemen.
1: I think the Windhoek Declaration was a landmark. I think it really is true to say that it came from the hearts of especially those independent journalists who participated in drawing it up.
0: World Press Freedom Day continues to be marked around the world every year and reminds governments to uphold freedom of expression.
1: It's a struggle, it's a battle that is never fully won. There is no democracy without press freedom. It's simply not possible.
7: Gwen Lister, one of the driving forces behind the 1991 Windhoek Declaration on Press Freedom. She was talking to Jen Dale. More from the History Hour in just a moment.
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7: Coming up in part two of the History Hour, how the Dutch government reacted to a biting energy crisis in the 1970s, the brief thaw in U.S.-Cuban relations under Barack Obama, and the philosopher who changed the world's thinking on charity.
13: I certainly think you can say that it's in the billions of dollars that the effective altruism movement has generated, and you know, the number of people saved. I think there's no doubt that millions of people have benefited.
7: First, a news summary.
11: BBC News with Govinda Gill. The Iranian military says it will attack US forces if they carry out President Trump's plan to begin to free merchant ships stranded by Iran's blockade of the Strait of Hormuz. Iranian Central Command said the strait was under its control and any safe passage must be coordinated. Canada's Prime Minister Mark Carney is joining European leaders at a summit in Armenia, likely to be dominated by the crisis in the Middle East and Russia's war on Ukraine. It's the first time a non-European country has been invited to a meeting of the European political community, which was set up in the aftermath of Russia's invasion. Thousands of people in the Philippines have been forced from their homes by the eruption of the country's most active volcano, Mount Mayon. Members of Australia's Jewish community have been telling a public inquiry held in the aftermath of last year's Bondi attacks about their experience of rising anti-Semitism. 5 days before Moscow hosts its Victory Day parade in Red Square, a Ukrainian drone has hit a building in the Russian capital and two more were shot down on the approaches. Three people have been killed and dozens wounded as a monster truck drove into the crowd at an exhibition rally in southern Colombia. Police say the vehicle's brakes failed. Rudy Giuliani, the former New York mayor, has been taken to hospital in what his spokesman called a critical but stable condition. A plane landing at Newark Airport in the United States has narrowly escaped a major disaster after clipping a streetlight and truck on a highway. No injuries were reported. A BBC investigation has found that scammers in Uganda are posting social media content of dogs in distress to dupe international donors into sending money. BBC News.
7: Welcome back to part two of the History Hour with Max Pearson. Still to come, two individuals who have literally helped to shape the world. One in the field of moral philosophy when it comes to charity, and the other over relations between the US and Cuba. But before that, in 1973, the Organization of Arab Petroleum Exporting Countries, known as OAPEC, put an embargo on all oil sales to the Netherlands. Surya Alango has been hearing how the Dutch responded.
14: Vanavond richt ik mij tot u.
15: Tonight, I am addressing you to say as clearly as possible what problems our people are now facing.
16: We're listening to Dutch Prime Minister Joop den Uyl giving a rare televised speech to the people of the Netherlands on the 1st of December 1973.
14: And
15: that's why we've called on you to be economical with heating and lighting.
14: Verlichting.
17: We had to ask to lower the use of energy products.
14: How to die 100.
15: Stick to the maximum 100 kilometers on the road, turn the heat down a bit, and turn it off earlier. Our country is in a particular position.
14: Bijzondere positie.
17: I remember it was on a Saturday evening, 8 o'clock. It started with a 10-minute speech of the Prime Minister. Very short, very clear, very direct.
16: This is Wim Meyer. He's the State Secretary for Culture, Recreation and Social Work.
17: The delivering of gasoline will stop in a couple of weeks. That's the message. And that makes it very difficult.
15: For the first time since the war, a young generation will be introduced to distribution and scarcity.
17: And then he said, listen, dear citizens,
15: the world from before the oil crisis is not returning.
17: And that sentence, everybody in the country remembered that. That was very important for the acceptance for all the activities that came later on and for political dialogue of our future. I was at home with my wife and children and they were asking many questions, and this was a sign that this is a historical speech.
16: So how did the Netherlands find themselves in this situation with a shortage of oil? Well, in the Middle East in October 1973, a regional war broke out between Israel, Egypt and Syria. And it's a war with many names. The Yom Kippur War, the Ramadan War and the October War. It would change the wider world in wholly unexpected ways.
15: Most oil-producing countries in the Middle East decided to reduce production. At the end of October, a special boycott against the Netherlands was announced.
16: The Netherlands was the only Western European country to be confronted with a full embargo from the Organization of Arab Petroleum Exporting Countries, OAPEC. It was something the world had never seen before.
17: Israel was in great need at that time, but the Dutch government supported by delivering of weapons and allowed the United States to come to our airports with transports for Israel, also weapons and other military equipment.
16: This meant it was widely believed by the Arab world that the Netherlands was supporting Israel.
17: And in return, some of the oil-delivering Arab countries in the Middle East decided to start a boycott to oil delivering to the Netherlands.
16: In the southwest of the Netherlands, on the North Sea coast, the port of Rotterdam was the entry point for a quarter of OPEC's oil, bound for northwestern Europe.
17: When the boycott started, it was clear to the public what was going to happen. Ships on the way to the Netherlands had changed the route towards other countries, and it was a dramatic situation.
16: And Wim was at the heart of the situation in the Dutch parliament.
17: Well, a lot of people were scared. The fear was, what is the influence on my daily life? Can I pay next month the energy bill? Can I have in the future a car? This situation concerned the people. So it was a very important political decision.
15: But above all, it is important that we are willing to face the new problems together.
17: We had no time for preparations, for policy making. Our prime minister asked all the ministers and the state secretaries to come up with plans, with ideas that could help us by limiting the use of energy.
16: And they came up with a bunch of those.
17: Lowering of the temperatures in the public buildings. We started also with gasoline coupons.
16: The coupons were meant to be part of a national fuel rationing plan, but rolling it out wasn't simple. The Dutch government had to dig out an old emergency law from 1939, a relic of wartime. And getting that up and running would take time, so they needed another solution, fast.
18: Of course, there are other ways of coping with the fuel crisis.
16: And that's when they came up with an idea called
17: Autovrije Zondag.
16: Car-free Sundays. On the morning of the 4th of November at 3 a.m., all private cars were banned from driving on public roads for its first car-free Sunday. In time, other countries followed suit, including West Germany, Switzerland, Italy, Belgium, and Denmark.
18: In Belgium and Holland, except for medical and other essential services, they've had their first no-motoring Sunday.
17: The high roads were empty.
16: Sunday without deaths on the road ran the headline of Monday's Harks Courant newspaper. Motorists had observed the Sunday ban in exemplary fashion, reported De Telegraaf.
18: It's as if we were all on a time machine suddenly returning to the past.
16: The Netherlands Railway Journal remarked that the passenger total was 30% up on a normal Sunday. And it was reported that in front of every church stood masses of bicycles and mopeds. Sunday church attendance scarcely suffered.
18: Back to the time when the horse was the only means of getting about town.
17: The road from one day to another had a different character. It was allowed to do all the things you normally not can do in transport and using the infrastructure.
16: Just south of Amsterdam, in Amstelveen, on a four-lane stretch of motorway that would normally roar with traffic, 40 or so young men and women wandered out with picnic blankets, a stove, teapots, potatoes to peel, and even two flautists with their music stands.
17: Children there, roller skate, people used their bikes to going on the highway. Remarkable moments.
16: There was criticism too. The newspaper Het Parool argued car-free Sundays dented the economy. The columns in the NRC Hundelsblad accused the government of badly underestimating the gravity of the situation. But it had been fun for some, and Prime Minister Joop den Uyl appreciated the good-natured way people responded.
19: I am grateful for the voluntary cooperation that has been given so far on such a surprisingly large scale. This cooperation is also necessary if we can't drive tomorrow or the day after tomorrow, to get along with each other in full buses, trams and trains. But if we are willing to do that, it won't be a cold winter, even if it's still freezing so hard.
16: By early 1974, the coupons were ready. and the 6th of January was the last car-free Sunday. The Netherlands kept the policy longer than any other country in Europe.
17: Looking back 50 years ago in the Netherlands, this was a huge change of the position of energy. This was the beginning of government's policy, orientated on sustainability. So this was the beginning of a new agenda on almost every part of government's policy. Not only the energy sector, but also in the way we build houses. Almost everything changed since that time.
16: The oil crisis ensured a new awareness that the Western oil-consuming countries were vulnerable. In the years after, attempts were also made by the Dutch government to improve relations with the Arab world. In all, the embargo against the Netherlands had lasted more than 8 months. It was decided at the OAPEC meeting on the 10th of July 1974 that the restrictions would be lifted.
7: Siri Erlango was talking to Wim Meyer, a minister in the Dutch government in the 1970s. Next, a philosophical thought experiment by an Oxford academic contemplating the suffering of people thousands of kilometres away. Ben Henderson has been talking to that academic.
20: We'll start with something a little different today. Imagine you're walking to work, and on your way, you pass a small pond. As you draw near the pond, you see a young child flailing about in the water. The child will probably drown unless you wade in and save her. There's just one problem. You're wearing a brand new pair of shoes. If you go in the water, you'll ruin them. So what do you do? You save the drowning child, of course. But if that's so obvious, why do you let thousands of children die around the world from preventable causes every day, when at least one of them could be saved by a small donation to charity, less than the price of, say, a pair of shoes? Morally, you might say the two cases are identical. Only the distance between you and the child has changed. And in our world of lightning-fast communication, is distance really an excuse? That scenario you've just heard, known as the drowning child thought experiment, is one of the most influential ideas in the history of modern moral philosophy. It was thought up in 1971 by a young Australian lecturer at the University of Oxford named Peter Singer.
13: One of my favourite places to go for lunch, and I would often buy a sandwich or a roll or something, is at Worcester College. And there is a beautiful pond with some very attractive old trees around it, some lilies, I think, growing in the water. I think the idea of the drowning child in the shallow pond came from the thought of, well, suppose a child fell into this pond and I was walking past it and I realised that I could rescue it, that there would be a minor cost to me, but there was no danger to me, wouldn't I have an obligation to rescue this child? And I think the answer is obviously, you know, yes, it would be wrong if I didn't rescue that child.
20: At the time, the country now known as Bangladesh was fighting for independence from Pakistan.
21: This part of India into which the refugees are flooding is one of the poorest and most grotesquely overpopulated corners of the world.
13: And of course, the reason why I wanted an example like this was that people would say about Bangladesh, it's the Pakistani army that caused this problem, right? I didn't cause it. So why am I responsible? Why do I have to help people? And I wanted to show that even if you're not responsible for somebody being in great need, it's still wrong not to help them if you can help them with no significant sacrifice on your part. I wanted to then say, all right, well, tell me why, if you were to jump in and save the child, it's not the case that you ought to donate to Oxfam so that they can save some of the refugees in India.
20: Peter laid out the drowning child experiment in an essay titled Famine, Affluence and Morality. It was published in a journal called Philosophy and Public Affairs in March 1972.
13: Obviously, I was very pleased to see it in the journal, and the editors were pleased to receive it. They really liked it. So that was great.
20: And did you get much early pushback against the article?
13: Yes, there were certainly objections to it. In a way, the most common attitude was simply, this conclusion can't be right, because if it is, then we're all acting wrongly, we're all acting unethically, and if it is, then morality is much more demanding than any of us believed it to be. So that can't be the case, so therefore there must be something wrong with the argument. Actually, what was wrong with the argument, people didn't tend to say anything very convincing of.
20: Peter's essay and the drowning child thought experiment gradually became a staple of university courses, but it didn't register with the wider public at first. At the heart of his argument was the philosophy of utilitarianism, which is based on the idea that morality should be guided by outcomes, providing the greatest happiness to the greatest number of people. In 1975, Peter turned that utilitarian approach to other species. His book, Animal Liberation, is regarded as a foundational text in the animal rights movement. Some of his utilitarian views have been highly controversial. He's argued that if a newborn child has a severe disability, which would lead to a life of suffering that's not worth living, then parents, in consultation with a doctor, should have the option of euthanizing the child. From his perspective, this is morally equivalent to aborting a severely disabled fetus, or removing life support from severely disabled newborns, both of which are common in many countries. But this argument provoked furious protests. Singer's been accused of underestimating how rich the lives of severely disabled people can be. Disability rights campaigner Kath Duncan confronted him on ABC News in 2016.
2: You advocate infanticide, don't you? The killing
3: of... No, that's not correct.
2: When did you change your views on...
3: I haven't changed my mind. What I've advocated always is that parents should have the choice of making decisions about their severely disabled infants.
2: Effectively, that's what you're saying.
3: No.
2: For instance...
20: At the turn of the millennium, Singer became a professor at Princeton University in the US and turned his attention back to global poverty. He updated his original essay in two New York Times articles that spread his argument to a huge audience.
13: I was invited to visit Oxford in, I think, 2007 to give some talks, and I got an email from Toby Ord, who I had never heard of at that time, saying that he was a graduate student at Christchurch in Oxford and had read Famine, Affluence, and Morality and agreed with the argument, and he'd come up with this idea of calculating how much he would be able to give away over his lifetime, expecting to be an academic and have an academic salary until retirement age. And then he started looking around for where it could do the most good. And he discovered, to his surprise, that he could give enough to prevent 80,000 people from going blind by treating trachoma, which is the most common form of preventable blindness and is relatively easily treated. So that was incredibly impressive, I thought, that one person could prevent a whole big football stadium full of people going blind. Anyway, he was writing to say he was thinking of forming a group about this. So when I was in Oxford, Toby arranged for me to speak in a small room in Christchurch College. Maybe there were 20, 30 people in the room, not more of them. I think Will McCaskill was one of them. And that was my first introduction to this emerging effective altruism movement.
20: Back then, research on the value for money of individual charities was limited compared with today. The effective altruism movement began as a network of organizations that identified the most effective charities and encouraged donations to them, the greatest good for the greatest number, regardless of geographical proximity. The movement was driven by Toby Ord and Will McCaskill, who were inspired by Peter's drowning child thought experiment. After their meeting in Oxford, Peter became the movement's intellectual spearhead. The effective altruist spreadsheet approach to charity makes some uncomfortable, and the jailed cryptocurrency executive Sam Bankman-Fried damaged the movement's reputation. He was one of its most famous supporters, and he tried to justify taking enormous risks with investors' money by claiming he did so to make the world a better place. But the movement has won legions of followers, who often give away at least 10% of their income, something Peter has done for decades.
13: I certainly think you can say that it's in the billions of dollars that the effective altruism movement has generated. And you know, the number of people saved, I think there's no doubt that millions of people have benefited, and that's continuing. It's probably getting into the tens of millions and certainly will in time.
22: The philosopher Peter Singer was talking to Ben Henderson. One of the most potentially dangerous thorns in international relations for much of the 20th and into the 21st century has been the bitterness and mistrust between the US and Cuba. But in 2014, it appeared that a thaw might set in when Barack Obama and Raul Castro announced a normalization in relations between the two countries. Anushka Mutanda-Dawati has uncovered the inside story of how that came about.
23: Today, I'm taking you back to the 17th of December, 2014. It's 12:01 p.m. Eastern Standard Time, and two world leaders are about to appear on TV. They're 2,444.81 kilometres apart, but they're about to make the exact same announcement. One of them is the President of the United States, Barack Obama.
0: Good afternoon.
23: And the other is the President of Cuba, Raul Castro.
0: Today, the United States of America is changing its relationship with the people of Cuba. In the most significant changes in our policy in more than 50 years, we will end an outdated approach that for decades has failed to advance our interests. And instead, we will begin to normalize relations between our two countries.
23: This unprecedented announcement shocked everyone. Well, everyone except a few trusted aides who had spent the last 18 months taking secret meetings with the Cuban government. One of them was Obama's former speechwriter, Ben Rhodes.
4: The week that I became full-time on the Obama campaign, he was in a debate where he was asked whether he would engage in diplomacy with the leaders of Iran and Cuba and adversaries. And he said,
0: I would. The notion that somehow not talking to countries is punishment to them, which has been the guiding diplomatic principle of this administration, is ridiculous. Now, Ronald Reagan...
4: Basically, all of his opponents jumped on that as if it was some big mistake.
23: Well, it might not have been a mistake, but it was certainly quite the statement. Cuban-American relations had been hostile ever since the 1959 revolution.
4: Essentially, Castro comes to power
23: by overthrowing the U.S.-backed dictator Fulgencio Batista, establishing a socialist state, and then allying with the Soviet Union.
5: Anyone suspected of sympathy for the Batista regime came in for a rough time.
4: The U.S. tries to remove him through the Bay of Pigs invasion under John F. Kennedy.
23: That's the CIA-funded attempted invasion by 1,400 Cuban exiles.
6: To combat the communists.
4: Which fails catastrophically.
23: Just a year later, in 1962, the U.S. discovered that Castro was allowing Russia to install nuclear missiles on the island.
24: Soviet military buildup on the island of Cuba.
4: Then the U.S. tries repeatedly to assassinate Fidel Castro. And so we put an embargo on Cuba to basically try to put the maximum amount of sanctions and pressure on the Cuban government.
23: In the 80s, Reagan declared Cuba a state sponsor of terrorism for alleged ties to international terrorism and support for terrorist groups.
25: This is terrorism that is part of a pattern.
23: In 1992, five Cuban spies were arrested on U.S. soil. Cuba said they were infiltrating Cuban exile groups. The U.S. felt they were spying on the American government. They become known as the Cuban Five. And in 2009, Alan Gross, a U.S. contractor who traveled to Cuba to bring internet to the Jewish population, was jailed for acts against the integrity of the state. So it's safe to say, relations were pretty rocky.
4: I remember being a little nervous. This began in the spring of 2013 with a meeting in Ottawa.
23: In the room was Ben and the U.S.-Cuba expert Ricardo Zuniga, and they were waiting for Raul Castro's son.
4: I remember I walk into this, very idyllic location, and Alejandro Castro merges into the room. He's a giant personality, very gregarious. We greet each other, and the Cuban side kind of went into their list of grievances. I've been warned that the Cubans liked to talk, and the meetings with them could go long. Once it started, I realized why that was the case. Frankly, the only backstop to the meeting was our flight. The first meeting with the Cubans went 8 hours, and it started with the Bay of Pigs, and they brought in all of their history. I remember saying, I respect that history is really important to you. Frankly, I said, I think I probably would agree with you about a bunch of the things that you said. And they kind of were struck by that approach, that at least I was showing them some respect. I wasn't dismissing their narrative. And I remember we broke for lunch and just casually eating sandwiches and started talking about fishing off the coast of Cuba. And then I started talking about baseball and Cuban baseball players. And I remember Alejandro stopped and noted that. He said, it's interesting, we can just sit here and eat sandwiches and talk like people. And you realize that just almost never happened. Cuban and American officials just talking to each other as human beings.
23: But sandwiches aside, there were some key demands that needed to be met on each side. For the U.S., it was getting Alan Gross out of jail, and for Cuba, it was the release of the remaining members of the Cuban Five. But before making these big demands, it was all about earning trust by any means necessary.
4: One thing the Cubans wanted was for one of these people that was in prison to be able, through artificial insemination, to have a child with his wife. And so then we could show them, hey, look, we're not ready to, release these guys. We have a lot left to negotiate here. But we'll keep our agreement and we'll get this done to show you that we can be trusted.
23: One key turning point came in December 2013.
4: which was Nelson Mandela's memorial service in South Africa. I happened to be the speechwriter for Obama's eulogy of Nelson Mandela. And so I was on that trip with him. And I remember saying to him, well, Raul Castro is going to be at this memorial service, and whatever interaction you have with him is going to be closely scrutinized. And he said, well, he has more of a right to be there than I do. And what he was referring to was Cuba's role in the anti-apartheid movement set against the U.S. support for the apartheid regime. And then we go to the memorial service and Obama shakes Castro's hand. It becomes a huge deal. But the next negotiating session with the Cubans was shortly after that. And the Cubans opened the meeting by saying how well received that had been. And I said what Obama told me. And the Cubans were emotional about that. They later told me that this kind of gesture confirmed for them that at least Obama could be trusted.
23: And that trust helped turn lengthy negotiations into a set of real commitments.
4: Starting around the early part of 2014, we started to circle around this agreement where there'd be a spy swap and then the release of Alan Gross.
23: Now all they needed was a trustworthy third party to oversee the agreement. And Obama thought the Pope might fit the bill. So he went to secure the papal backing while Alejandro, Ricardo, and Ben laid out the agreement. Cuba was getting the release of the remaining Cuban Five, tourism opening back up, and more access to the internet. And the US was getting the release of Alan Gross, and Castro had committed to releasing 54 more political prisoners. Now, they just needed to tell the Vatican.
4: The Vatican doesn't do any business over email. Because of that, they had no idea where we were in this negotiation. And so I think the Vatican just thought they were hosting a meeting. And so I remember the way it was set up was that the Cubans met with the Vatican first and was the Secretary of State of the Vatican, Cardinal Parolin, who hosted meetings. And then we walked in second. And when we walked in, the Cardinal looked kind of dumbstruck. And he said, my understanding from the Cubans is you've not only agreed to exchange prisoners, but you're going to reestablish diplomatic relations. You're going to try to normalize relations. They're going to release a bunch of political prisoners. You guys are going to relax some sanctions. They're going to allow for some internet. And I said, yeah, that's right. And I remember he looked at me and he said, who are you? He said, does John Kerry know about this? The Secretary of State, you know? And then we kind of sat in a room with the Vatican team and we read aloud these commitments. And I remember the Vatican officials became quite emotional. There was one who lived in Cuba and he was literally tearing up. And Alejandro and I both kind of delivered these speeches about our children and the kind of world we want for them. And then I remember walking out into the streets of Rome and thinking, this is done, but nobody knows about it. But we'd now told the Pope, right? So we were on the hook for it.
23: But it wasn't long before the whole world was paying attention as Obama and Castro announced that the US and Cuba was bringing to an end 54 years of hostility.
0: These changes, once controversial, now seem obvious. Cuban Americans have been reunited with their families.
23: But that change was short-lived, as in 2017, Donald Trump began reversing many of the changes made in 2014.
4: The U.S. government had made a liar out of it. I'd given my own word. I'd kept my word. And then some people came in after me and tore it up. If I talked to them, I would say, I'm very sorry about all this played out. I still believe in what we were doing, though. And I still think it provides the template for a different kind of relationship that the U.S. and Cuba have.
22: Ben Rhodes, one-time speechwriter for Barack Obama, was speaking to Anushka Matanda-Dawati. And that brings us to the end of this edition of the History Hour. This is Max Pearson from all of us here. Thanks for listening. Goodbye.
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26: BBC World Service. It's 8 o'clock GMT. This is Oliver Conway with the newsroom. Iran warns American warships not to approach the Strait of Hormuz after President Trump said the US would help guide ships through the waterway.
11: The term guide does not reference any sort of military or naval escort. This is far too dangerous. It's inherently different from any sort of escorting that we've seen in the past.
26: Also today, European and Canadian leaders are discussing the crisis in the Middle East and Ukraine at a summit in Armenia. An inquiry into the Bondi Beach shootings holds its first public hearings in Australia.
14: He'll be happy that we're having an opportunity to have our voices heard, but at the same time, ensure that measures are taken to eradicate this hatred that, unfortunately, he grew up with, my parents grew up with.
26: And...
15: Hello, Mum and Dad. Imagine being able to talk to you from Jersey City.
26: Voices from nearly 100 years ago. First, our top stories.
23: BBC News with Govinda Gill. The Iranian military says it will attack US forces if they carry out President Trump's plan to begin to free merchant ships stranded by Iran's blockade of the Strait of Hormuz. Iranian Central Command said the strait was under its control and any safe passage must be coordinated. Yolande Nell reports from Jerusalem.
16: Reports say that the US initiative, which President Trump calls Project Freedom, does not necessarily involve the US Navy escorting commercial vessels through the Strait of Hormuz, but rather advising them on safe maritime routes and staying close to prevent any Iranian attacks. US Central Command describes its mission as giving support to restore freedom of navigation through the vital waterway while maintaining America's own blockade of Iranian ports. The new Iranian statement makes clear the risk of new military confrontations.
23: European and Canadian leaders are gathered in the Armenian capital, Yerevan, for a summit that's likely to be dominated by the Middle East crisis and Russia's war against Ukraine. The summit's a meeting of the European political community, a group set up by France after Russia invaded Ukraine. The president of the European Parliament, Roberta Metsola, said fighting disinformation was also high on the agenda.
17: Wars are not only fought on the ground, but they're also fought in the digital sphere, and they undermine and target the most vulnerable parts of our society. So in this regard, our commitment is also to work with social platforms. These are our partners in making sure that tools that were created to bring people together are not abused.
23: Thousands of people in the Philippines have been forced from their homes by the eruption of the country's most active volcano. Mount Mayon in the Bicol region erupted on Saturday, sending a massive ash cloud into the sky. Its cone has partly collapsed, causing hot ash to pour down the volcano. 5 days before Moscow hosts its victory parade in Red Square, a Ukrainian drone has hit a building in the Russian capital and two more were shot down on the approaches. Moscow's mayor said no one was hurt in the overnight attack. Steve Rosenberg reports from the Russian capital.
18: This is by no means the first time that a drone has penetrated air defences in Moscow and hit a residential building. But coming just days before the annual Victory Day parade on Red Square, the incident adds to a sense of nervousness in the Russian capital. The drone hit a high-rise block. There were no casualties, but the damaged facade of an upper floor was clearly visible from the street. The Kremlin announced last week that the big parade that marks the defeat of Nazi Germany will be scaled back this year due to what it called the terrorist threat from Ukraine.
23: World News from the BBC. Three people have been killed and 38 others wounded as a monster truck drove into the crowd at an exhibition rally in Colombia. The incident happened in Popayan in the southern department of Cauca. Police said an investigation had found a mechanical fault with the driver's brakes caused the accident. Members of Australia's Jewish community have been telling a public inquiry held in the aftermath of last year's Bondi attacks about their experience of rising anti-Semitism. 15 people were killed at a Jewish festival on the Sydney beach in Australia's worst mass shooting in 30 years. Katie Watson is at the public hearings.
19: This initial block of hearings is focused on Jewish Australians' lived experience of anti-Semitism. The first witness to give her testimony today was Sheena Gutnick, whose father, Reuven Morrison, was one of the 15 victims at Bondi last December. She told the hearing that after the attack, she'd received messages saying she too should have been killed, and said in the past few years, anti-Semitism had been allowed to come into the open here in Australia. Another witness said that she had emigrated to Australia from the UK because she felt it was a better place to bring up her Jewish children.
23: Rudy Giuliani, the former mayor of New York City and key ally of Donald Trump, has been admitted to hospital in a critical but stable condition. His spokesman didn't provide details. Mr. Giuliani worked as President Trump's lawyer, representing him in his failed efforts to overturn the results of the 2020 election. A BBC investigations found that scammers in Uganda are posting social media content of dogs in distress to dupe international donors into sending money. The investigation found that nearly 40% of all the fundraisers analysed were connected to the town of Mityana. A shelter owned there told an undercover BBC journalist how he and other scammers tricked social media followers into making donations. BBC News.
26: Thank you. You're listening to the newsroom from the BBC World Service with Oliver Conway. The war in Iran has left around 2,000 ships and 20,000 crew stranded at sea for more than 9 weeks, according to the International Maritime Organization. Yesterday, President Trump said the US would try to free up vessels locked in the Strait of Hormuz by guiding them out of the restricted waterway. Iran has responded by saying it will attack US forces if they enter the strait. U.S. Central Command said it would support the operation with 15,000 military personnel, naval destroyers and more than 100 aircraft. Martin Kelly, maritime security expert and head of advisory at EOS Risk Group, told us what he thought of the plan.
11: I think the terminology here is really quite important. The term guide does not reference any sort of military or naval escort through the Strait of Hormuz. I've said since the beginning of the conflict that this is far too dangerous. It's inherently different from any sort of escorting that we've seen in the past. What it probably does refer to is a sort of coordination cell where shipping companies and insurance companies could coordinate with the US military to try to request approval diplomatically to pass by the Strait of Hormuz. I think the US announced this on social media, and we should be really sceptical about any foreign policy that is announced first on social media. There's already been several examples where Trump has made announcements on Truth Social that don't accurately reflect any sort of bilateral agreement and, more importantly, dangerous. We saw quite serious examples of this when Trump posted a couple of weeks ago that the Strait of Hormuz was open for business. Then some ships did move towards the Strait of Hormuz and was ultimately attacked by Iran. So I don't think that this is enough to persuade shipping companies and insurance companies that the Strait of Hormuz is freely open.
26: Marine expert Martin Kelly. Just before we came on air, our Middle East correspondent Yoland Nell told me what was known about this so-called Project Freedom.
16: President Trump himself didn't give too many details, and neither did the statement from the US Central Command. Central Command did say it would maintain its blockade of Iran's ports, which of course have been depriving it of oil revenue needed for its ailing economy. They said that they were going to involve guided missile destroyers, over 100 aircraft and 15,000 service members, without saying exactly how they would be deployed. But the reports that have been in the US media are suggesting that there won't be these actual side-by-side escorts of merchant ships. And so that could potentially keep the US Navy away from direct military confrontation with Iran, and actions which could really lead to an escalation and upset the 3-week ceasefire. But there has been very strong denunciation of this plan from Iran from the start. A new statement coming through from its armed forces saying the security of the Strait of Hormuz is in our hands. The safe passage of vessels needs to be coordinated with Iranian armed forces. So it really remains to be seen whether merchant vessels will have confidence in this new procedure, whether their insurers will back them as well, you know, to advance.
26: Yeah, President Trump said this would begin on Monday morning Middle Eastern time. Are we seeing any movement in that waterway?
16: So far, there's been sort of very little change in terms of what's been reported. And after President Trump made his announcement about what he's calling Project Freedom, overnight there was another tanker that was about 80 nautical miles off the coast of the United Arab Emirates that was hit by an unknown projectile. Iran denied an attack, but there have been more than 20 such attacks since the start of the war back at the very end of February. And that's a reminder of the risk here.
26: Do you think this latest initiative by President Trump will change things much?
16: I think it just remains to be seen. I mean, President Trump was right here to highlight that this is in some ways a humanitarian gesture, to highlight the fact that you do have these hundreds of merchant vessels who have now been, he said, locked up for weeks now. They have been stuck with about 20,000 crew members on board, and there have been reports that they're getting low on drinking water and food, basic supplies. A lot of these crew members coming from South Asian countries. President Trump suggesting that they are coming from neutral and innocent countries. They're victims of circumstance. But this is also a really important operation in terms of averting a deeper global economic crisis, because you have about a fifth of the world's traded oil and natural gas that would normally pass through the Strait of Hormuz. You'd normally have all these different fuel-derived products, fertilizer that would be passing through. And the fact that they're not at the moment, you know, it's really highlighting just what a huge impact these continued hostilities are having.
26: Yeah, Lanel, talk to me from Jerusalem. The European Political Community Summit, or EPC, was set up by the French President Emmanuel Macron in the wake of the Russian invasion of Ukraine. It's now meeting in the Armenian capital, Yerevan. In the past, Armenia has relied heavily on Russia, but in recent years it's distanced itself from Moscow. Among those attending this event are Ukraine's President Volodymyr Zelensky and Mark Carney, Prime Minister of Canada. It's the first time a non-European country has been invited. Well, our correspondent Rehan Dimitri is in Armenia. What exactly will they be discussing?
2: Oliver, there are several items on the agenda: Ukraine, energy security, connectivity, and democratic resilience. But I suppose the main question hanging over the European leaders that have gathered today in Yerevan is the situation between Washington and European capitals. And this gathering is probably an attempt to find an answer to the question whether Europe can hold and act together. And that's what the leaders will try to answer at this summit.
26: Yeah, they'll also be looking to support from Canada. Why is Mark Carney there?
2: Yes, Mark Carney is the first non-European leader to be taking part at the European Political Community Summit. He is here because Canada and Europe have realized that they perhaps have the same problem, and that is an unpredictable Washington. We will hear, I'm just watching on the screens now, Volodymyr Zelensky is talking. We'll hear from the Canadian leader as well. And probably we'll have more answers to whether Canada and Europe can act together.
26: Yeah, interesting that this is being held in Armenia. What does it mean for Armenia's relations with Russia and indeed with Europe?
2: Indeed, 40 plus European leaders, NATO Secretary General, plus the presidents of all major European institutions are here in Yerevan. And Armenia has traditionally been Moscow's ally in the South Caucasus. It still hosts a Russian military base, but increasingly disappointed in its military alliance with Russia. It currently froze its membership in a Russia-led military alliance and has increasingly been warming up towards the EU. Last year, this country passed a law expressing its intention to join the European Union, and today's summit will be followed by the first ever EU-Armenia summit on Tuesday, which is also quite high level. So this is the symbolism is quite high, and it's all happening just 1 month ahead of important, crucial parliamentary elections here in Armenia. So the presence of these leaders is a showcase of support by Europe towards all the changes that are happening in this country at the moment.
26: Rehan, many thanks indeed. Rehan Dimitri there, live from Armenia. You're listening to The Newsroom from the BBC World Service. During the COVID pandemic, shares in the video retail chain GameStop surged when amateur traders went on platforms like Reddit to boost its value. It's now worth nearly $12 billion. Recently, though, the company has been closing hundreds of stores across the US and Europe. That hasn't stopped it making a surprise $56 billion takeover offer for a much bigger firm, the online marketplace eBay. GameStop's chief executive, Ryan Cohen, told the Wall Street Journal he saw potential to make eBay a much bigger rival to Amazon. eBay hasn't yet commented. Well, let's talk to our business reporter, Nick Marsh. Nick, why does GameStop want to buy eBay?
3: Well, part of the reason is what you just said there, that GameStop is having to close its physical stores. Obviously, we know the way that shopping trends and commerce trends are going. If you're a video game store, you're not going to get anywhere as near as much custom as you might have done 10, 15, 20 years ago. In fact, GameStop was really struggling until that meme stock, you know, that surge on the internet happened during the pandemic. So

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1: That's what he is laying down in theory. Might be something different in practice.
2: Yeah, I mean, how can a $12 billion company do a $56 billion takeover?
1: Yeah, I mean, the numbers don't seem to quite add up. Ryan Cohen's talked about $20 billion in loans secured, $9 billion that GameStop has in cash assets, but that still leaves a pretty big gap. You need going to need to get some pretty big investment from elsewhere. Not just that, though. eBay hasn't commented, like you say. There's no indication at all that eBay's board is happy with this offer. So it's going to have to be a hostile takeover. Essentially, GameStop's going to have to say to eBay's shareholders, look, we're giving you a really good deal here. You know, we're going to give you 20% more than your shares are worth. We want you to essentially overpower, to outvote the board and create some kind of hostile takeover. So there are a few hurdles here financially, but also from a governance point of view. If it does happen, it would be a pretty curious and pretty remarkable takeover. But like I say, quite far away.
2: Nick, thank you. Nick Marsh, our business reporter. Three people have died on board a cruise ship that was crossing the Atlantic following an outbreak of a respiratory illness thought to be hantavirus. A fourth person has been airlifted to hospital for intensive care treatment. The MV Hondius was travelling from Argentina and is now off the coast of Cape Verde in West Africa. Susie Wiles is a microbiologist at the University of Auckland and told us about hantavirus.
3: It's actually a group of viruses, related viruses, that normally live in rodents, lots of different kind of rodents in different parts of the world. And they don't cause any disease in those rodents. They just make those rodents basically shed lots of virus for their entire lives. And that virus is found in their droppings, in their saliva, and in their urine. And people get infected by either breathing in kind of dust and dander that's got that urine and, you know, the virus from all those things in it, or from being bitten by rodent, possibly even by eating food that's been peed on by an infected rodent. There's been some very rare cases of human-to-human transmission. So normally somebody would pick it up from the environment. That's what makes this a little bit unusual, an outbreak on a cruise ship. Sort of begs the question of where have they got it. In terms of symptoms, so there's different kinds of hantaviruses, and so some cause a respiratory infection, which is what it sounds like this is. It can be very serious. I mean, they start quite like any sort of viral infection with, you know, fever, muscle aches and things, but then quite rapidly progress to this quite serious lung infection, which can kill sort of 3 or 4 out of any 10 people who get it.
2: Expert Susie Wiles. The former mayor of New York, Rudy Giuliani, is seriously ill in hospital. A spokesman said the 81-year-old is in a stable but critical condition. Mr. Giuliani became known as America's mayor after leading New York City through the aftermath of the 9/11 attack and has been a key ally and longtime champion of Donald Trump. The president wrote on social media that Rudy Giuliani was a true warrior. Our White House correspondent, Bernd de Boozman, told us more.
4: He really was the ultimate Trump loyalist and really stuck with him through all Trump's legal issues and really backed him with Trump's claims of voter fraud in the 2020 election. But even beyond that, this is a man with whom President Trump has had a long, long relationship long before President Trump got into U.S. politics. President Trump, of course, began his career as a real estate developer in New York City and has known Rudy Giuliani for a very, very long time, since the 1980s. And I think his statement, which came just moments after arriving back in Washington, D.C., just shows the depth of that relationship and that President Trump really did value his loyalty through all the various legal issues, which really was very troublesome for Rudy Giuliani. He was disbarred in New York and Washington. He faced state charges, although he denied all wrongdoing. He really did stick with President Trump through President Trump's kind of darkest hours between his administrations. I think in the coming days, President Trump, when he does speak to reporters, he will almost certainly address this. This is something that I think will be very big news to President Trump, just given the depth of those ties, and that President Trump, really, as a president, he really values loyalty above else, and all those who have stuck with him, he's kind of come out and supported when they needed it. And so I think it's very likely.

0: We'll hear from President Trump in the next day or two, if not tonight, about more about Mayor Giuliani.
1: Bernd Boozman on Rudy Giuliani, who is ill in hospital. An Australian inquiry into the killing of 15 people in a gun attack on a Jewish event at Bondi Beach in December has opened public hearings. The inquiry chief said the sharp spike in anti-Semitic incidents in Australia seemed to be linked to events in the Middle East. Shayna Gutnick's father was killed in the shooting. She spoke to reporters after giving her own account of anti-Semitism at the hearing.
2: On one hand, he'll be happy that we're having an opportunity to have our voices heard. His main goal would be to instill our Jewish community with pride for who we are and what we stand for, but at the same time, ensure that measures are taken to eradicate this hatred that unfortunately he grew up with, my parents grew up with, my great-grandparents faced.
1: Well, our Australia correspondent Katie Watson was at the first hearing. Tell us about the testimony.
3: Yeah, so this is the first block of public hearings which form part of this Royal Commission, which is the highest level of public inquiry here in Australia. And it's very much focused on the lived experience of people who've experienced anti-Semitism. And there will be later public hearings on different issues, such as the circumstances around or the attack itself. But there were 12 witnesses. And the first, you know, we heard from just now, her Shayna Gutnick's father, Reuven Morrison, was one of the 15 people killed. He had, in fact, he was filmed hurling objects at one of the gunmen to try and stop them from carrying on the attack. And she talked about the fact that her father had come to Australia at the age of 14 from the Soviet Union. He had met her mother on Bondi Beach. She talked about those, you know, special childhood memories. It held a special place for her in many ways, but yet it was also a very heavy place for her family now. She talked about her fear as a Jewish mother, concern for her children, especially feeling, you know, particularly threatened as part of the Jewish community. You know, she talked about the increase in anti-Semitism, especially after the events of October 2023, and talked about as if it was almost anti-Semitism was okay and out in the open, and that was a huge dramatic change for her and scared the community. But several people, I think it was interesting, talked about this idea of a golden age for the community. There had been for many years this feeling that Australia was welcoming, it was a safe space. But again, many witnesses that I heard today talked about this era no longer being the case. And a couple of people who emigrated from different parts of the world, one from the UK, who said they thought Australia was better to bring up their children, but they no longer believe that to be the case. And perhaps Australia wasn't the place for their grandchildren and the future of their family.
1: Katie, thank you. Katie Watson, our Australia correspondent at that hearing in Sydney. Now, voice notes and other recordings of us talking are pretty common these days, but people did something similar nearly 100 years ago, recording what were known as speaking letters. One man is now preserving these insights into life in the 1930s and 40s in a digital archive, as Branka Lesser-Dessart reports.
4: Hello, Mum and Dad. Imagine being able to talk to you from Jersey City.
5: That's Evelyn in New Jersey, sending a message to her parents in Blackpool.
6: I expect to be going out to Sue Hackus's place. Remember the girl I told you about?
5: And that's Doug in New York, telling his sister Mona about his plans for the weekend.
6: We're going out canoeing, spend the day out on the beach.
5: Both Evelyn and Doug have passed away, but their voices, recorded close to a century ago, have been immortalized. They're part of a project by Thomas Levine, a professor at Princeton University who collects what are known as voice letters.
7: These are small records that people recorded starting in the 20s and 30s in small booths, at home, in studios.
5: Voice recording technology has been around since the mid-1800s, but it used to be rare and inaccessible. Gramophone discs helped to make the process more mainstream.
7: You would go in, put a quarter or some small amount of whatever currency into the machine, and then, astonishingly, with nobody else present, you would record and out would come a record.
5: Thomas first came across audio letters when he found one at a flea market in New Jersey. He became fascinated by how people interacted with what was then a novel technology. Some got nervous and didn't know what to say.
8: How about 2 seconds?
5: Others marveled at the technology, putting on a bit of a show.
9: Hi, y'all. Wonderful day out here. Making records for the G.I.
5: And there was a lot of singing.
10: Oh, Father, time, chair, so there'd be no doubt.
11: Once there was a little girl who lived down Drury Lane. Her master was so kind.
5: Professor Levine now has an archive of over 5,000 audio letters from all over the world. A lot of the recordings are from American soldiers during the Second World War, who were given access, free of charge, to recording booths across the U.S.
12: Hello, Mother. How are you? I'm just fine. The Army's treating me good, too. Food is swell, but they don't give me enough oranges.
7: Many of these letters are remarkable documents of, particularly during wartime, of an imagined peacetime quotidian life.
12: When I get home on my furlough, I want you to have lots of oranges there.
5: Thomas explains that for families whose sons or husbands were away for long periods, the opportunity to hear their voices would have been incredibly special.
7: These records, unlike the records that we buy in stores, are not multiples. They are unique. So that if you had a recording that you loved to hear of your son, particularly if the recording arrived at home, but your child did not, then these things could often be played to the point of almost acoustic oblivion.
5: Nowadays, we're used to recording ourselves. At the click of a button, we can send voice notes to our loved ones. Thomas hopes his collection can remind us not to take that for granted and to maintain our sense of wonder about the technology we have available.
7: An archive of past messages that had to travel sometimes arduously through a postal route and sometimes arrived, sometimes didn't, reminds us that what we take for granted today has a history that helps us understand just how magical some of the dimensions of our current technological convenient landscape have.
1: Thomas Levine ending that report by Brankat Lesser-Dessart. Our main news once again. Iran's military has threatened to attack U.S. forces if they enter the Strait of Hormuz after President Trump announced an operation to help commercial vessels escape the Iranian blockade. We'll have a full summary next, but that's it for now from the newsroom. Goodbye.
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16: You're listening to the BBC World Service. Coming up, Amsterdam becomes the first capital city to ban commercials for flights, petrol and diesel cars, and meat from its billboards, bus and metro shelters. We ask whether stripping high-carbon adverts from public space can really change what we eat and how we travel. That's Business Daily with me, Anna Holligan, after the latest world news.
17: BBC News with Alan Smith. The Iranian military says it will attack US forces if they carry out President Trump's plan to begin to free merchant ships stranded by Iran's blockade of the Strait of Hormuz. Iranian Central Command said the strait was under its control and any safe passage must be coordinated. Pakistan says it successfully mediated the release of the US crew of an Iranian container ship seized last month off the coast of Iran. European and Canadian leaders gathered in Armenia for a summit dominated by the Middle East crisis and Russia's war on Ukraine. President Macron urged Iran and the US to coordinate efforts to reopen the Strait of Hormuz. President Zelensky called on Europeans to achieve self-sufficiency in defense and learn to speak with one voice. Thousands of people in the Philippines have been forced from their homes by the eruption of the country's most active volcano, Mount Mayon. 5 days before Moscow hosts its Victory Day parade in Red Square, a Ukrainian drone has hit a building in the Russian capital and two more were shot down on the approaches. Austria has expelled three Russian diplomats, accused them of spying. It said they had used an antenna forest installed in the roofs of diplomatic buildings to gather information. Members of Australia's Jewish community have been telling the public inquiry held in the aftermath of last year's Bondi attacks about their experience of rising anti-Semitism. Rudy Giuliani, the former New York mayor, has been taken to hospital in what his spokesman called a critical but stable condition. An airliner landing at Newark Airport in the United States has narrowly escaped disaster after clipping a streetlight and truck on its final approach. And a BBC investigation has found that scammers in Uganda are posting social media content of dogs in distress to dupe international donors into sending money. And that's the world news from the BBC.
16: You're listening to Business Daily on the BBC World Service. I'm Anna Holligan. Today, Amsterdam is the first capital in the world to ban commercials for flights, fossil fuel cars and meat products from billboards, bus stops and metro shelters.
8: What we see in our public space is what we find normal in our society, and I don't think it's normal to see murdered animals on billboards.
16: But the travel and meat industries argue it's a violation of their rights.
18: We are actually talking about the freedom of speech, and even though it's the freedom of speech of companies, it is still a freedom of speech.
16: Today, does ripping high-carbon adverts off the streets really change anything beyond the optics?
19: This is, for an epidemiologist like me, fantastic natural experiment.
20: Later we will look back and say, well, what were we doing all this time? Why did it take so long?
16: That's all coming up in Business Daily from the BBC. Here, at one of the Dutch capital's busiest tram and metro stops, a grassy roundabout is bursting with bright yellow daffodils and blazing orange tulips. Until last week, the Perspex panels here pushed chicken nuggets and SUVs and cheap package holidays. Now, they're advertising the Rijksmuseum and a piano concert. For those responsible for the makeover, this is more than a cosmetic cleanup.
21: Hello, yes. Hi.
22: Hi. Anke.
21: So nice to meet
16: you. Anke Bakker from the Party for the Animals instigated the new bylaw. I meet her and Annika Veenhoff from the Green Left Party that supported the legislation outside Amsterdam South train station, right in the heart of the business district.
22: The climate crisis is very urgent.
20: I mean, if you want to be leading in climate policies and you rent out your walls to exactly the opposite, then what are you doing?
16: They say it's about bringing the city's streetscape into line with its climate targets, which include becoming climate neutral by 2050 and halving meat consumption over the same period.
22: Most people don't understand why the municipality should make money out of renting our public space with something that we are actively having policies against.
16: The Dutch meat industry body, the Central Organization for the Vlees Sector, or COV, condemned the decision. They declined to be interviewed, but did share a statement.
23: COV considers broad advertising bans to be an undesirable way to influence consumer behaviour. Meat is a nutritious food product. A nutritious product that delivers essential nutrients should remain visible and accessible to consumers. The Dutch meat sector provides meat products, but also produces a broad range of plant-based and hybrid products. Freedom of choice is essential.
16: Meat may be a relatively small slice of Amsterdam's outdoor advertising market, but politically it sends a message. Grouping meat with flights, cruises and petrol cars reframes it from a purely private dietary choice to a climate issue that belongs in the same conversation as oil, gas and aviation. We reached out to the advertising industry, the world's biggest outdoor ad company, JC Deco, which runs many of Amsterdam's bus shelters. A spokesperson declined to comment.
23: But behind the scenes, we understand they'd been warning councillors of far-reaching financial and legal consequences if they backed the ban, saying it could undermine the ad revenue that helps fund public amenities. The Green Left and Animal Party also had to overcome opposition within the city council. Anka and Annika again.
22: Yeah, there was a right-wing party. They positioned themselves to make fun of the proposal and to show it's more populist, to say it's also patronizing, to say what people can and cannot eat anymore. Well, that's not the point of the proposal. Everybody can just make their own decisions. But actually, we are trying to get the big companies not to tell us all the time what we need to eat and buy.
20: In a way, we're giving people more freedom because they can make their own choice, right? Instead of, you know, putting it in their face.
23: This ban doesn't touch people's smartphones. And if we look around at the people who are walking into the station, most of them have got their heads down. They're not looking up at the billboards. They're looking down at their screens. Is there a way to tackle that too? Or is that simply out of reach? You're shaking your head.
22: I think this would be something for the European level. And it's really hard.
23: You know, we've got planes overhead. We're so close. We're like 10 minutes away from Schiphol Airport. There is a bit of hypocrisy there that fossil fuel ads are banned in a city which is so close to one of the major airport hubs in Europe, which is a huge carbon emission contributor.
20: Yes, absolutely. But the public space also sets a norm, right? So that's what we're doing. We can't control all the other stuff, but we have actually a say in our public space.
23: Is it even possible to work out whether taking nuggets and juicy burgers off the billboards will result in fewer people going into fast food restaurants and eating meat?
22: I think eventually it will add up to denormalize using fossil fuels and consuming meat.
20: Like with the smoking, yeah. You know. Yeah. It communicates, oh, let's have a smoking party and oh, look how cool this is. Well, that's exactly what we're doing with the meat advertisement. Yeah. We're just telling people, oh, look, you know, you want to be with us, you want to belong with us, we want to fly for 19 euros to Berlin. I just saw that ad, by the way. So I was just cycling there and I thought, oh, yeah, it would be nice to travel. Oh, wait a minute. Oh, 19 euros. Oh.
23: Have you created the blueprint now then? Can cities anywhere in the world take all of that research that you've collated and all of the legal precedent that you've secured and say, well, look, here it is on paper. We want this too.
22: Yeah, we have this. It's almost copy-paste. But of course, in all the other parts of the world, I can imagine that the local laws are a bit different. We made it much more easier now for other cities all around the world to adopt this.
20: Well, if we are serious about climate change and our health and environment, then don't give your walls of the city that we all own to exactly the opposite. I mean, people can eat what they want, but don't manipulate people to do unhealthy things for themselves and the planet. Later, we will look back and say, well, what were we doing all this time? Why did it take so long?
23: This is Business Daily from the BBC World Service. I'm Anna Holligan, and today we're in Amsterdam, exploring how and why it's just become the world's first capital city to ban meat and fossil fuel products from billboards and other public spaces.
0: Hi, nice to meet you. Anna, nice to meet you. It's also the sound of like the big city, right?
23: It's so pretty around here.
0: Yeah, it's beautiful. Yeah. Apart from those ads that are ruining our public spaces.
23: Anna Prince and her group, Advocates for the Future, worked closely with campaigners at Reclaim Fossil Fry to ensure the ban stood up to the legal challenges.
0: You see an ad and you buy stuff. So if you see ads for unhealthy food hundreds of times a day, then I also want to eat ice cream. So I think part of it will actually really work. Part of it's more of like saying this is the norm. We do not find it normal that there are flights for 70 euros, that there are hamburger ads everywhere, that there are fossil fuel cars which are being advertised. I think it's partly symbolic and I think that's totally fine. Like some things, it's good if it's symbolic that we say, hey, we don't find it normal that we see these things in our public spaces, even if people still buy certain things, go on certain trips. So I think even if it's super symbolic, that's not an issue. I was at the court case in The Hague where this was being decided, that Fossil Vrij started. And my organization, Advocates for the Future, we supported them together with the municipality in The Hague in court. And the room was full of people from the advertising business. Because they were like, oh my God, in Dutch we say, we zien de bui al hangen. Like we see the rain clouds coming in. I think they think, ah, if we're not allowed to make advertisements anymore for diesel cars or for deep fried chicken, what will be next? Will the next thing be fast fashion?
2: And do you think it can achieve anything tangible in terms of changing people's behavior? Because comparisons have been made in the past with the battle against the tobacco industry. Do you think that's a fair comparison? And do you think it can actually change behavior?
0: Definitely, definitely. Because if I look now back at like old pictures, you have Johan Cruyff, right? The famous Dutch footballer. He would be in advertisements for tobacco. That used to be normal. He died of lung cancer. That you were allowed to smoke on the train, on restaurants. For me, that's like, whoa, why did people do that? You know, that feels so weird. So it really is like, what we see in our public space is what we find normal in our society. And I don't think it's normal to see like murdered animals on billboards. So I think it's very good that that's going to change.
2: And when you say murdered animals, you're talking about burgers and nuggets.
0: Yeah. Yeah. So you see that now in the Netherlands, we have 19 municipalities who have done this. You know, it started with one and now it's 19 because a judge said, this is totally okay. It's not against freedom of speech. You can just decide to say, no, we don't want some kinds of advertisements. So I think you really see that the ball is starting to roll. And once one has done it, why not everyone? I really think that in like 10, 15 years time, we're going to look back and we're going to think, whoa, did we ever have advertisements for flights for 15 euros? Insane. I think and I hope that big polluting companies will be extra scared and maybe we'll rethink the kind of products they are selling and also why they need advertisement. I think you can really see that change is possible.
3: Dear passengers, good afternoon and welcome on board of the city service at Point Terminal Station Nijmegen.
2: The Dutch capital isn't starting from scratch. A short train ride away, The Hague successfully defended a ban on fossil fuel ads last year. And in Haarlem, a ban on meat advertising came into force in 2024. It was the first in the world. Globally, cities from Stockholm to Sheffield are moving to curb fossil fuel ads, while France has already introduced a nationwide ban. Campaigners hope Amsterdam, because it's a capital and includes meat, could set the pace. But that's exactly what the industries affected are concerned about.
4: Are you literally standing outside, or is that a very fancy background?
2: Frank Radstacker is the CEO of ANVR, the association representing travel agencies and tour operators in the Netherlands. We're speaking remotely. He's on the other side of the Netherlands, and I've got my laptop propped up on my cargo bike.
6: Recording you from a lovely green spot outside. Welcome to The Hague.
2: He argues that blocking adverts for trips that include flights is a disproportionate curb on companies' commercial freedom.
18: We are actually talking about the freedom of speech. And even though it's a freedom of speech of companies, it is still a freedom of speech. And to ban that freedom of speech just with the possibility that a certain measure may lead to a certain goal, we think that is not the right way to go. So the reason why we are now starting a second lawsuit against the municipality of The Hague is because we want to be pretty sure and we want to have it very clear which types of advertisements are allowed and which aren't. So it's not allowed to advertise any type of travel that includes a flight, but is it allowed to advertise a destination that can only be reached by plane? If we can't advertise at all, that will definitely impact us a lot.
2: So what will you do with the cash that was being used for billboards? Will it get reinvested or redirected into places where more people's eyes are anyway? Different media, for example, on their smartphones, on social media platforms, instead of bus stops and tram shelters?
18: Well, absolutely. Travel companies have a certain budget for marketing and advertising. If it's not spent in the public sphere in The Hague or any other municipality, it will go to newspapers, TV, and certainly online. It's not something that shouldn't be normalized. It's an industry that had lots of positive impact, negative impact as well, and we have to work on the negative impact. That's the obligation we as travel industry have. And I'd rather work together with the municipality than being on the opposite side of a lawsuit, but they give me no choice. That's why the lawsuit we're now starting is of great importance, not just for travel companies in the Netherlands, but for travel companies all around the world. And in all honesty, not just for travel companies, but for other industries that might be next on the list as well.
9: Here at the tram stop in Amsterdam, you might no longer see a juicy burger or a 19-euro flight to Berlin on the shelter, but the same eye-catching offers can still pop up on your algorithm. If municipal bans leave digital platforms untouched, how much real-world impact can they actually have on our habits?
19: This is, for an epidemiologist like me, fantastic natural experiment to see what the effects are of such policies.
9: Jurentje Makenbach describes herself as a curious scientist.
19: My research focuses on how our living environments affect behaviors and health outcomes.
9: She's an associate professor at the Department of Epidemiology and Data Science at Amsterdam UMC.
19: If we see advertisements for fast food everywhere, it normalizes fast food consumption. So if we take away those types of cues in our public living environments, then that is also going to have an impact on those social norms.
9: Is there any evidence that taking nuggets and burgers off billboards will change our eating habits and create a more plant-based society?
19: I don't think there's any evidence at this moment, but there is plenty of evidence that marketing leads to increased consumption, but also changed social norms. And the other way around, taking away advertisements leads to lower consumption of the targeted products. So one such measure, such as an advertisement restriction, is really not the silver bullet, but it is a really important element that we should not forget in a broader policy package. The lawsuit in The Hague is a very important precedent. The court has ruled that public health and sustainability, planetary health, is at the municipal level more important than the commercial freedom of expression. And this court ruling can be used by other municipalities to implement their restrictions or bans. There are cities that do not allow any advertisements under the premise that it is just pollution of our living environment to have advertisements everywhere. In 20 years' time, I think and hope that we will look back at these types of policies the same as we look back now on policies around, for instance, tobacco. Back in the days, it was a very bold move to restrict tobacco advertisements. And now we think, why didn't we do this earlier? And in the future, this is very likely to contribute to changes in consumption behavior as well.
9: It's still easy to swing by a drive-thru, pick up a burger, or book a cheap flight from one of Europe's busiest airports, and many people will continue to do so. Industry groups, meanwhile, argue these choices reflect consumer demand and support jobs and economic activity, and warn against policies they see as overreach. But Amsterdam's streetscape has begun to shift, offering a visible sign of changing priorities. And Hannah Prince believes local businesses will gain as the big corporate billboards come down.
0: And maybe we'll rethink the kind of products they are selling and also why they need advertisements. Because like everything we love, festivals, nice cheese, flower shop around the corner, all the stuff that we love, we don't hear from through ads, usually through people that we know or we walk past the building. So I think local businesses will be able to thrive because of this. Because it's just wrong that these companies can decide what we see and can take up so much of our attention.
9: You've been listening to Business Daily, presented by me, Anna Holligan. For more stories at the heart of the global economy, just search for Business Daily, wherever you get your BBC podcasts.

0: BBC World Service, and now Witness History with me, Colm Flynn, where I'm taking you back to 1994 and to Algeria during its civil war, when two nuns were murdered.
1: Qu'on a entendu des coups de balles.
2: We heard gunshots.
1: Et tout d'un coup, les gens, ils nous sont dit partez, partez, partez.
2: People were shouting, run, run. They shot two foreigners.
1: Et à ce moment-là, ils nous sont appelés de l'autre côté.
2: Then they shouted,
1: Lourdes, Lourdes,
2: Lourdes, Lourdes, Lourdes.
1: Ils sont tirés sur Katie et Esther.
2: They shot Katie and Esther.
0: In the early 1990s, Algeria was torn apart by a brutal civil conflict. After the government and military cancelled national elections that an Islamist party was poised to win, armed groups took up weapons against the state, reported here in an episode of BBC Assignment in 1991.
3: Martyrs Square, Algiers city centre. Algeria's fledgling democracy crushed between a repressive state machine and Islamic extremists.
0: And what followed was a decade of violence. Islamist militants targeted politicians, journalists, well-known figures, and foreigners, accusing them of supporting the government. All foreigners were urged to leave the country, and many did. But Sister Lourdes Migueles was part of a group of Catholic nuns who decided to stay.
1: Je suis espagnol.
2: I am Spanish and I am an Augustinian sister. I have been here in Algeria for 53 years.
1: 53 ans.
0: Lourdes arrived decades earlier, sent there by her religious order.
2: At first it was hard because I understood absolutely nothing. I didn't understand Arabic, I didn't understand French, I didn't know Algeria at all.
1: À l'école paramédicale Parné.
2: But little by little, I discovered what a vast country Algeria is, and I loved it.
1: Besoin d'apprendre l'arabe à cette époque-là.
0: Lourdes trained as a nurse and worked in a hospital in the capital, Algiers.
1: Écoutez, quand j'ai commencé à faire infirmière,
2: when I began nursing, I was the only foreigner in the entire paramedical school. And that allowed me to really immerse myself in the culture and in the Algerian way of life.
1: C'est là qu'on découvre toutes les difficultés, mais on découvre...
2: That's where you discover all the difficulties, but also all the beautiful things.
1: Jamais j'ai eu des problèmes dans les...
2: I never had problems in the hospitals. Quite the opposite. I was always very appreciated.
1: Très apprécié.
3: The fundamentalists had swept the board in last year's local elections, and they were outraged that the government had now rigged the ballot to cheat them out of victory in the upcoming national elections.
0: By the early 1990s, Algeria was changing rapidly. After decades of single-party rule, the country had opened to multi-party elections. The Islamist party was the Islamic Salvation Front. They had won a landslide in the first round of parliamentary elections in December of 1991 and were widely expected to secure an outright majority in the second round. And that's when the army stepped in, cancelled the vote, and banned the party.
3: Campaigning in the Arab world's first free multi-party elections ended here in tear gas and shooting.
0: Outraged, armed Islamist groups began attacking representatives of the state, intellectuals and public servants, and foreigners too were seen as symbols of outside influence and were warned they could be targeted as well.
1: Ils ont donné des signes, les gens de dire.
2: People were telling all foreigners that they should leave the country, but we were so deeply rooted among the people that we didn't feel like foreigners. We were loved. We loved the people. We were part of the people.
0: Lourdes and the sisters thought they were safe because the work they were doing was non-political. They were simply serving in the hospitals and caring for those in need. Then in May of 1994, two priests were killed in the capital, Algiers.
2: That's when the embassies wanted us to leave the country, but we didn't want to. We said, we will stay here with the Algerian people. They welcomed us when everything was going well. Now that they are suffering, we cannot abandon those we love.
1: On peut pas abandonner quelqu'un qu'on aime.
0: Another one of the reasons Lourdes and the other sisters decided to stay was that many other priests and nuns had already left, and the church was struggling to cope with supporting the needs of the people.
1: Et on a voulu rester avec l'église aussi.
2: And we wanted to stay with the church as well, because the church had been greatly diminished.
1: On risquait ça, on assumait.
2: We knew the risk.
1: Qu'on risquait la mort.
2: And we accepted the risk of death.
0: By 1994, the conflict had escalated. Killings were no longer limited to officials, and attacks on civilians, aid workers, and religious figures had become more frequent. And as I sit with Lourdes in the small chapel in their convent, she remembers that day, October the 23rd, 1994, when she and three other sisters were walking back from the hospital.
1: C'est comme aujourd'hui, c'était juste aujourd'hui à 6h de l'après-midi aussi.
2: It was like today at 6 in the evening. We had worked all day at the hospital and it was World Mission Sunday. And when we arrived, we were laughing. But at the same time, we had been warned to be careful. And when we were about to leave, I said, all four of us are not going out together. We'll go out two by two.
1: Si on tue à deux, qu'on tue pas les quatre.
2: If they kill two, they won't kill all four.
1: Alors, elles sont parties devant.
2: So the others went ahead, and the provincial superior and I went behind.
1: Juste dans la porte de la communauté, là où on allait célébrer l'Eucharistie.
2: And when we arrived at the community door, where we were going to celebrate the Eucharist,
1: qu'on a entendu des coups de balle.
2: We heard gunshots.
1: Et tout d'un coup, les gens, ils nous ont dit, partez, partez, partez.
2: People were shouting, run, run. They shot two foreigners.
1: Et à ce moment-là, ils nous ont appelé.
2: Then they shouted, Lourdes, Lourdes, Lourdes.
1: Lourdes, Lourdes. Ils ont tiré sur Carrie et Esther.
2: They shot Katie and Esther.
0: The two sisters walking ahead of them, Caridad Alvarez and Esther Panigua, were shot and the gunmen fled. The news traveled back to their home country of Spain, reported on TVE, Spanish National Television.
4: Dos religiosas españolas murieron asesinadas el pasado domingo en Argelia a manos de terroristas islámicos.
1: Un petit peu, 100 mètres d'ici.
2: They were killed about 100 meters from here.
1: Quand on est arrivé après, on est,
2: and when we arrived afterwards, we went out again and they were still on the ground.
1: On n'a jamais su qui c'était.
2: But the people were gone. We never knew who did it.
1: On ne sait pas qui c'était d'entre.
0: After the killing, Sister Lourdes was ordered to return to Spain by her superior, a move she didn't want to make.
1: Alors ça, pour moi, ça a été...
2: I cried a great deal when I arrived in Spain because I felt like I had betrayed something, that I had abandoned the country I loved and suffered for.
1: D'avoir abandonné les pays que j'aimais et que j'y souffrais.
0: Sister Lourdes left Algeria during the darkest years of the conflict, and when she returned years later, the worst of the violence had receded. The civil war that had defined the 1990s was finally coming to an end. Today she lives in Algiers, where she runs a small community. And sitting in the convent chapel where those two assassinated sisters, Caridad Alvarez and Esther Paniagua, were walking to on that fateful day, I asked Sister Lourdes Migueles what made her stay in Algeria when it was so dangerous and why she chose to come back.
1: Je veux retourner de construire quelque chose.
2: I wanted to return to build something beautiful. Where there had been death, life had to be given. That is why we're here now, for the children, for the after-school support, for helping women. This is a place of welcome, a place to build something beautiful together. And that is my wish for everyone, that we may all live in peace.
0: Sister Lourdes Migueles was speaking to me, Colm Flynn, for Witness History.
5: On the next This Is Nashville, an exit interview with the Davidson County clerk, one of the most public-facing parts of any city, from renewing auto tags to getting a marriage license. She even performed a lot of weddings right in her office.
6: Never thought that this little girl from the projects could end up doing something like this, making a difference in somebody's life.
5: The wisdom of Brenda Wynn and a career spent in service of our city, today at noon. This Is Nashville.
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12: Thank you.
8: Good morning. Early voting is underway in Louisiana less than a week after the Supreme Court threw out the state's congressional map. House races are still printed on the ballot, but votes won't count. It's Morning Edition from NPR News. Rising prices for jet fuel helped push Spirit Airlines out of business. I'm Leila Faldin.
12: And I'm Michelle Martin. Other airlines copied parts of Spirit's ultra-budget model with basic economy. What happens to ticket prices now? Also, how the Forest Service prepared for this year's fire season and what Israel's destruction of their ancestral home means to one Lebanese family. It is Monday, May 4th. On this day in 1961, the first Freedom Riders left D.C. on buses headed to New Orleans. The white and black riders traveled together, protesting segregation laws. News is next.
13: Live from NPR News in Washington, I'm Dave Mattingly. Iran is warning the U.S. Navy not to enter the Strait of Hormuz. The warning from the Unified Command of Iran's Armed Forces comes amid an ongoing ceasefire. It follows word from U.S. Central Command that President Trump is directing the American military to begin ensuring the safe passage of commercial ships through the narrow waterway. CENTCOM says the effort is being called Project Freedom and will include 15,000 U.S. service members as well as guided missile destroyers. Israeli airstrikes in Lebanon have killed dozens of people over the last couple of days. That's despite a ceasefire agreement with Hezbollah, as Duri Baskaran reports.
14: On Saturday, Israeli strikes killed at least 7 people in the border village of Yarun, local officials said. The Israeli military also used bulldozers to demolish part of a Catholic convent. More than 1 million people have been displaced in Lebanon over the past 2 months, according to the UN, with the Israeli military forcing evacuations and occupying several towns in the country's south. Today, an Israeli military spokesperson issued a warning on social media to the residents of several towns, saying that, quote, anyone located near Hezbollah operatives, facilities, or weapons may be putting their life at risk. For NPR News, I'm Duri Baskaran in Istanbul.
13: Authorities in Edmond, Oklahoma say no arrests have been made following a shooting at a campground. At least a dozen people were hospitalized. Police say the gunfire erupted last night during a party at Arcadia Lake. Emily Ward is a police spokesperson.
15: Obviously a very terrifying situation, and we understand the concern from the public and those involved, and we are working extremely hard to find these suspects and help these victims.
13: Police say they're still investigating what sparked the shooting. That campground is less than 20 miles north of Oklahoma City. Spirit Airlines has ceased operations, affecting thousands of passengers and staff. As NPR's Joel Rose reports, the airline says it's nearly completed getting refunds to affected travelers.
16: Spirit says the majority of people who bought tickets from the airline with a credit or debit card have already been refunded, and that 1,500 crew members have been returned to their home bases as of Sunday evening. Some other airlines are offering discounted rescue fares for Spirit customers who were left stranded when the company stopped flying early Saturday morning. Those discounts are temporary, and the details vary by airline. At least one carrier, JetBlue, has already announced more flights at Spirit's former hub in Fort Lauderdale, Florida. Joel Rose, NPR News, Washington.
13: Former New York Mayor Rudy Giuliani is hospitalized in critical but stable condition. That's according to a spokesperson who did not elaborate. Giuliani is 81. This is NPR News. The governors of Alabama and Tennessee, both Republicans, are calling lawmakers into special session this week to examine the redrawing of their state's congressional maps. It follows last week's ruling by the U.S. Supreme Court that weakened a key provision of the Voting Rights Act, as it declared Louisiana's redrawn map from 2024 to be unconstitutional. State lawmakers in Alabama are being called into session today in Montgomery. Lawmakers in Tennessee are scheduled to convene tomorrow. A new analysis finds that in roughly half of all states in the U.S., there are candidates running for office who've previously denied election results and are seeking positions that will have a direct role in certifying future elections. Here's NPR's Miles Parks.
17: A few years ago, most people didn't know and frankly probably didn't care who their state secretary of state was. But 2020 changed that. Republican Brad Raffensperger in Georgia declined President Trump's request to find votes. In Michigan, Democrat Jocelyn Benson had armed protesters visit her home. Those two states are now among the dozens this year that are electing new secretaries of state and governors. And a new analysis from the nonprofit States United Action finds that many of those races will feature candidates who have denied election results in the past. In 23 states, including five presidential swing states, candidates who have denied election results are running for offices that will have a direct role in certifying future elections. Miles Parks, NPR News, Washington.
13: Wall Street futures are mixed this morning. I'm Dave Mattingly, NPR News, in Washington.
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0: It's Morning Edition from NPR News. I'm Michelle Martin.
1: And I'm Leila Faldin. President Trump says the U.S. will guide stranded ships through the Strait of Hormuz starting today.
0: He called the operation Project Freedom and described it as a mission to free hundreds of ships and their crews who have been stuck in the waterway since the start of the U.S. and Israeli war with Iran. U.S. task force is asking ships to reroute through Omani waters. Trump says he's also reviewing a new offer from Iran and has left the option of war on the table. Here he is talking to reporters on Friday.
2: I mean, do we want to go and just blast the hell out of them and finish him forever, or do we want to try and make a deal? I mean, those are the options.
3: Do you want to go blast the hell out of them
2: and prefer not? On a human basis, I'd prefer not, but that's the option.
1: We have NPR senior political correspondent Mara Liasson here to try to make sense of where things stand today with the war. Good morning, Mara.
4: Good morning.
1: Okay, let's start with Sunday's announcement. What more do we know about how the president plans to safely escort ships through the strait?
4: Well, we don't know a whole lot. Donald Trump has described this as a humanitarian mission to help ships that are stuck in the strait and running low on supplies. U.S. Central Command says it will involve guided missile destroyers, more than 100 aircraft, 15,000 service members. But this is not so much an escort service, a military escort, rather than it's to guide them. In other words, to show them where the safe routes are without sea mines. Iran says the whole thing violates the ceasefire.
1: Now, President Trump also said he is reviewing a new offer from Iran. What do we know about that?
4: We don't know much about that either. Donald Trump says he's been briefed on the concept of a deal, but that the Iranians are going to give him the exact wording soon. As we heard earlier, he is saying that the war is officially terminated, but he's not ruling out future military action. The war is at a stalemate. It's been that way for some time. The bombing of Iran did not cause Iran to renege on their nuclear ambitions, and they seem to have attained a new power that they didn't have or didn't use before the war began, and that's control of the Strait of Hormuz. There is a U.S. blockade, but the Revolutionary Guard still controls the waterway, so those are like two different blockades. And unless it's opened, President Trump will not see gas prices lowered in the United States. Gas at the gallon is $4 a gallon. Gas at the pump is $4 a gallon.
1: How much is that economic impact weighing on Trump at this point?
4: Well, it is weighing on him politically. The new Washington Post poll shows that his approval rating on the economy is 34%. That's very low. His approval ratings are down across the board. And there are more and more Republicans in Congress that want this war to end.
1: And where do things stand with seeking approval from Congress?
4: Well, Congress is on recess this week. That gives lawmakers a bit of a break. But the War Powers Act gives the president a 60-day deadline to seek congressional approval for military hostilities. That's why the president has told Congress that hostilities have officially been terminated. That 60-day deadline is coming up. Hostilities began on February 28th. So what he's doing is trying to give himself another 60 days before he has to seek congressional approval. So he's trying to reset the clock.
1: Now, Trump is also preparing for a trip to China, a trip that was previously delayed because of this war. How does that play in here?
4: Well, it's complicated. Donald Trump has taken a lot of armaments out of the Pacific and sent them to the Middle East. That has some defense experts worried that the U.S. would not be able to defend Taiwan if China decided to invade it soon. China gets a lot of oil through the Strait of Hormuz, so the war is hurting them. But it's also been a boost to China because they control over 70% of the supply chains for solar energy equipment and EVs. So in that sense, it's been a boost for China.
1: That's NPR's Mara Liasson. Thank you so much, Mara.
4: You're welcome.
1: Republicans in several southern states are racing to pass new congressional maps in time for the midterms.
0: They are responding to a recent ruling by the Supreme Court that gutted the Voting Rights Act. In Louisiana, the governor suspended U.S. House races so the legislature can draw a new map. Early voting actually started there this past weekend.
1: Aubrey Uhas of member station at WWNO is following the situation in Louisiana, where the Supreme Court case originated, and joins us now. Good morning, Aubrey.
5: Good morning, Leila.
1: So where do things stand right now?
5: Yeah, the day after the Supreme Court threw out Louisiana's congressional map as an unconstitutional racial gerrymander, state officials suspended House races, arguing they had to do it in light of the ruling, though the court didn't tell them to do that. That map had been drawn under court order in 2024 to create a second majority black district out of six. Black residents make up about a third of the state's population. This comes amid an unprecedented redistricting race that President Donald Trump set off in an effort to help the GOP hold the houses in the midterm, hold the House in the midterms. So when Louisiana's Governor Jeff Landry put the state's U.S. House races on hold, Trump thanked him for doing that. This week, lawmakers are expected to start working to pass a new map that could eliminate one or both of the state's majority black districts.
1: How are voters reacting?
5: Yeah, I was out in New Orleans on Saturday, the first day of early voting, to visit an early voting site. And there were people who honestly weren't sure what to do since the House races are still on the ballot. It was too late to take them off, and officials have said votes cast won't be counted. At the poll I went to, there wasn't any big signage explaining the change, just a sheet of all the races that were supposed to be happening that was up on the wall, and it had been updated in pen. Someone had written canceled next to the House races and crossed them out. So some voters said they cast votes anyway, just in case. I asked Saria Jackson if she felt it was reasonable for the state to suspend races at the last minute.
6: Nowhere near reasonable. They're literally trying to take power from the people.
5: I also spoke with Pete Creasy, and he used language I've been hearing from some older black people in Louisiana. They feel like we're in a new Jim Crow era.
7: Well, the thing is go back to where it was in the 1960s. They're doing the same thing over and over.
5: Creasy said there needs to be another civil rights movement, and that's something several people told me.
1: Have there been any legal challenges to the suspension of these House races?
5: Yes. Voters, voting groups, and candidates have filed multiple lawsuits in state and federal courts. They say the governor doesn't have the right to put things on hold, that it should be up to the legislature. They also argue it was too late since absentee ballots were already sent out and in some cases returned, and that there are, you know, lots of other potential legal problems. Rick Hassan is an expert in election law at UCLA's law school. He's not involved in the cases.
8: The bottom line is this is one of the most complex, tangled web of issues.
1: Aubrey, any idea on how or when this may get untangled?
5: Yeah, some judges have already denied requests to force the House races to happen as scheduled with the old map, and they're expected to start weighing in on some of the larger legal questions as early as this week. Meanwhile, early voting will continue until Election Day on May 16th.
1: Aubrey Juhas is with member station WWNO in New Orleans. Aubrey, thank you for your reporting.
5: You're welcome.
1: Republicans face a challenging political environment in this year's midterms, a difficult economy, a war in Iran, and a president suffering from low approval ratings.
0: Republicans are clinging to a razor-thin majority in the House, and Democrats still have good odds to take control of the lower chamber. But what about the Senate? Do Democrats actually have a chance at flipping it too?
1: NPR senior political editor and correspondent Domenico Montanaro has a new analysis out on these races, and he joins me now. Good morning, Domenico.
9: Hey, Leo.
1: Okay, so what about it? Can Democrats take control of the Senate?
9: Well, I mean, at the outset of this cycle, like a year ago, I would have said that's highly unlikely. You know, Republicans have a three-seat majority, which may not sound like a lot, but considering where the competitive seats are that are up, it's a lot of traditionally Republican turf. But, you know, the national environment, like you said, is continuing to sour for President Trump. And with the possibility of, you know, a lot of Democratic recruiting wins here, that's certainly become not exactly totally outside the realm of what's likely or possible.
1: Okay, so what are some of the states you are watching?
9: Well, for Democrats to pull it off, they actually need a net gain of four seats, because with Trump in the White House, Vice President J.D. Vance would come in to break ties. Democrats see what they call a core four states that can get them there. That includes North Carolina, Maine, Ohio, and Alaska. All of those, except for Maine, are states Trump

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1: Who's a progressive upstart. He's an oyster farmer and progressive, you know, favorite who's never won an elective office. Democrats do have two more strong recruits in Ohio and Alaska. Former Senator Sherrod Brown is back in Ohio. He's running against Republican incumbent John Husted. In Alaska, former Congresswoman Mary Peltola is making it a very local race. Her slogan is fish, family, freedom, but she's running against an incumbent Republican in Dan Sullivan in a state Trump won by 13 points. So pardon the pun here, but it might not be so easy for Democrats to reel this one into the boat.
2: So how do Republicans see things?
1: Well, they acknowledge the difficult environment. They point to the history that parties out of power usually pick up a seat or two or three. They're hoping for an improved economic landscape, certainly for states like Ohio and even Iowa, which have been hit hard by tariffs. Ohio's race, by the way, will be set tomorrow after the primary there. But Republicans maintain that at the end of the day, they will retain control, even if it's narrowly. And they point out that they're on offense in some places, too.
2: Like where?
1: But the top of their list is Michigan. They like their candidate there in Mike Rogers, former congressman, cuts a moderate profile. He came up just short in 2024 against then-Congresswoman Alyssa Slotkin. Now he's competing for an open seat with Democrat Gary Peters out of the race. He's retiring. A win there would throw a serious monkey wrench into Democrats' takeover plans. But, you know, they think that places like Georgia and New Hampshire could also be very close in the end for Republicans. So still a lot to be decided here.
2: That's NPR senior political editor and correspondent Domenico Montanaro. Thank you, Domenico.
1: You're welcome.
2: This is NPR News.

0: On the next Fresh Air, Booker Prize-winning novelist Douglas Stewart. Like the main character of his first two novels, Stewart grew up in Glasgow in the 1980s, working class, queer, and with an alcoholic mother. He also went on to have a career in fashion in New York, which plays into his latest novel. Join us.
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0: This is Morning Edition from NPR News. I'm Layla Faldin.
1: And I'm Michelle Martin. Good morning. Losing a home to foreclosure, to a fire, to a flood, it's one of the most traumatic things anyone can experience, especially a home that someone has built over decades. But what if the home is one of thousands destroyed to a conflict far away? Will anyone notice or care? That's a question Fairuz Saad was asking in a heartfelt social media post she sent to friends. Her family is just one of several thousand families whose homes have been destroyed by the Israeli military when it reduced the town of Bint Jebel in southern Lebanon to rubble. Saad is also a former assistant secretary in the Department of Homeland Security. She was born in Michigan to Lebanese parents, and she's with us now. Good morning. Thank you for joining us.
2: Good morning. Thank you so much for having me.
1: Would you tell us about Bint Jebel?
2: It's just this beautiful little quaint village in South Lebanon. And when I would visit it, it was almost like stepping back in time in some ways, right? Where you literally see sheep crossing the road and a town suit, the market.
1: Yeah, market.
2: It's where the family business that had been generational in our family for decades, a meat market, a halal meat market, stood as well. And so it was just this lovely little town.
1: You know, the IDF, the Lebanese army, Hezbollah, they've been vying for control of the area for decades. And so when you would go to visit, how did you experience that? What did that look like up close?
2: You know, as a child visiting, you're not really keen to what's happening in terms of, you know, the geopolitics. And I was experiencing Lebanon in as honest as a way as you possibly can as a child. My parents came here in the 1970s, and they came here specifically escaping, you know, Israeli aggression and the threat of Israeli occupation. And that was before Hezbollah existed.
1: How did you find out that the house had been destroyed?
2: My brother had actually sent us all a message in our family chat, and he let us know that they had been tracking it through satellite images. And that's essentially how they had confirmed it, because my family in the region has been displaced. It felt like a piece of us had just been destroyed. I used to joke with my dad that he has seven children, the six of us, and then that home, you know, and I would joke when he would go back, and he went back so much. It was truly his happy place. I would be like, how's your favorite child?
1: Have you talked to them since? I guess you all found out at the same time on the family chat. Have they been able to accept it?
2: I think everyone's going through the stages of grief in their own way. My mom that day was so sad and so upset and crying. In her words, she said, you know, we're American. We did everything right. We did everything right here. We did everything right there. And what did we do to deserve this? Sometimes it's easy to just only look at the broader picture and think, well, you know, the geopolitics, or it's complicated, and they only target certain people or certain areas or certain homes. There's real humans behind these stories, and we deserve the same humanity that we want all people to have.
1: That's Fairuz Saad. She is a former assistant secretary at the Department of Homeland Security. We've been talking about her ancestral home in Bint Jebel in southern Lebanon, which has been destroyed along with thousands of others in a course of Israeli airstrikes. Fairuz Saad, thank you so much for talking with us.
2: Thank you so much for having me.
1: A humpback whale that was stranded off the coast of Germany is back in his natural habitat. NPR's Rob Schmitz reports from Berlin on the controversial human intervention that got him there.
3: In late March, the 40-foot-long young adult whale, injured from being entangled in a fishing net, became stuck in the shallow waters off Germany's Baltic coast, prompting scientists to try and free it. But then the hapless humpback, which the German media nicknamed Timmy, swam further into the Baltic Sea, a body of water where humpbacks rarely venture, and it got stuck again and again over the course of a month, prompting an intense social media debate in Germany. At one point, police had to investigate threats of violence from social media influencers against scientists who were strategizing what to do about Timmy. One of those scientists, Burkhard Baschek of the German Oceanographic Museum, told NPR at the time that his team thought it might be better to let Timmy die.
4: And if you just look from the pure nature perspective itself, then so whales that sort of get lost in the Baltic Sea and don't get out and die at the end, that's part of the natural process. And so risk emissions per se are interfering with the natural course.
3: But then two German business moguls stepped in. They donated millions of dollars to an effort to coax Timmy into a water-filled barge that was half the length of a football field. Amazingly, the 26,000-pound Timmy swam into the barge last week, and the barge was then towed out of the Baltic Sea around the northern tip of Denmark. On Saturday, Timmy was released into the deep waters of the North Sea. A German broadcaster gushed over Timmy's newfound freedom as cameras captured mist being shot out of the whale's blowhole. Scientist Baschek says Timmy's survival is far from guaranteed. He says the whale is weakened by weeks of immobility and a skin disease from the low salinity of the Baltic Sea. Timmy was last seen more than 40 miles off the coast of Denmark. And if he gets stuck again, the Danish Environment Ministry says it is not planning any more rescue efforts. Rob Schmitz, NPR News, Berlin.
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1: While every veteran's path to PTSD treatment looks different, therapy tends to be the first step to healing. And mindfulness therapy, the act of turning normal activities into meditation, is gaining steam.
2: My therapist said, all right, here's a barbecue potato chip. I want you to put this on your tongue, and I want you to think about how the salts and the sugars separate.
1: I'm Scott Detrow. 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

0: Live from NPR News in Washington, I'm Dave Mattingly. U.S. Central Command says President Trump is directing the military to begin ensuring safe passage of commercial ships through the Strait of Hormuz. The effort is called Project Freedom and comes amid the ongoing ceasefire and U.S. naval blockade of the narrow waterway. CENTCOM says the operation will include 15,000 U.S. service members as well as guided missile destroyers. The announcement prompted Iran's Unified Military Command to warn the Navy not to enter the strait, which Iran says it controls. Democratic lawmakers in Congress continue to criticize the president's decision to go to war with Iran. Here's NPR's Eric McDaniel.
1: Senator Jack Reed of Rhode Island, the top Democrat on the Senate Armed Services Committee, told ABC's This Week that the U.S. is in a, quote, much worse position since the war in Iran began. He doesn't believe President Trump has a plan to achieve his stated objectives.
2: The regime in Tehran is probably more hostile and fanatical than the one that we replaced.
1: Republican Senator Rick Scott of Florida told Fox News Sunday that, quote, the president is finally doing the right thing. He's going to hold them accountable. A Washington Post ABC News Ipsos poll released last week found that 61% of U.S. adults believe that the United States using military force against Iran was a mistake. Eric McDaniel, NPR News, Washington.
0: This is NPR News from Washington. The uncertainty surrounding oil supplies in the Middle East continues to push gasoline prices in the U.S. higher. AAA says regular is now averaging almost $4.46 a gallon. The price has gone up more than 34 cents in the last week. In California, regular is averaging $6.11 a gallon. U.S. Attorney Jeanine Pirro says a buckshot pellet from the shotgun used by the suspect in the White House Correspondents' Dinner attack has been recovered from the bulletproof vest of the Secret Service agent who was hit that night. Here's NPR's Rob Stein.
3: Appearing on CNN, Pirro said a pellet that came from the suspect's shotgun was found in the fiber of the vest that saved the agent's life.
4: He hit at that Secret Service agent. He was had every intention to kill him and anyone who got in his way, on his way to the killing the president of the United States.
3: The 31-year-old suspect, Cole Thomas Allen of Torrance, California, has been charged with attempted assassination, transporting firearms across state lines, and discharging a firearm during a violent crime. Allen could face additional charges. Rob Stein, NPR News.
0: Spirit Airlines says it's nearly finished getting refunds to those who booked flights on the carrier. Over the weekend, Spirit announced it was ceasing operations immediately. I'm Dave Mattingly, NPR News, in Washington.
5: Artificial intelligence is already in the doctor's office. Now it's showing up in police reports. A new tool promises to turn body camera footage into written reports faster, easier, more efficient. But when one department put it to the test, the results raised big questions. What happens when AI starts shaping the record of what happened? Next time on 1A.
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1: This is Morning Edition from NPR News. I'm Michelle Martin.
2: And I'm Leila Faldin. Spirit Airlines has flown for the last time. The ultra-low-cost carrier ceased operations over the weekend after more than 33 years. So what does that mean for the U.S. airline industry, and what happens to Spirit's former customers? NPR transportation correspondent Joel Rose has been following the story and joins us now. Good morning, Joel.
3: Hey, good morning.
2: Okay, so first of all, what's going to happen to people who had tickets to fly on Spirit?
3: Spirit says the majority of those people who bought a ticket directly from them with a credit or debit card have already been refunded, and 1,500 crew members have been returned to their home bases as of Sunday evening. Of course, those refunds are not going to get you back home if you were stranded when Spirit ceased operations early Saturday morning. Some other airlines are offering special rescue fares, capping their fares for customers who were holding Spirit tickets. Those are only available for a limited time, and the details are going to vary by airline.
2: What's the longer-term impact on the industry likely to be?
3: It could be good for Spirit's competitors. We've already seen one carrier, JetBlue, announce more flights at Spirit's former hub in Fort Lauderdale, Florida. But there is concern that Spirit's demise will lead to higher fares. Spirit was only the ninth largest carrier in the U.S. by seats, though consumer advocates say that low-cost carriers help to keep prices down on any route they fly, because just their very presence in the market forces the bigger airlines to offer more competitive fares. I talked about this with William McGee. He's a senior fellow at the American Economic Liberties Project, which is a left-leaning nonprofit in Washington, D.C.
4: What a lot of people don't understand is you do not have to fly a small carrier in order to benefit from its presence, because they will bring down the big guy's fares.
3: So now that Spirit is not flying anymore, fares may go up on those routes that it flew, and not just for Spirit's customers, but for everyone.
2: So why did Spirit go out of business?
3: It could not overcome this toxic combination of higher fuel costs and deeper problems with its business model. Spirit was a pioneer of the ultra-low-cost business model, where airlines keep their fares way down by stripping away the amenities that travelers had previously taken for granted and then charging extra for them. But then the big legacy carriers created their own versions of those basic economy fares, and Spirit had a hard time competing. I talked about this with Shai Gilad. He's a former airline pilot, now professor of management at Georgetown University.
5: When you're a low-cost carrier, by definition, you're relying on having a cost advantage, and they just don't have that anymore.
3: Spirit tried to merge with a bigger airline, JetBlue, in 2023, but the Department of Justice opposed that merger, and it was blocked in court. Spirit also sought a last-minute bailout from the Trump administration, but no deal materialized.
2: And how much did higher fuel prices contribute to Spirit's demise?
3: The company's CEO says they mattered a lot. CEO Dave Davis talked to the Wall Street Journal after the company ceased operations. Davis said Spirit was trying to emerge from bankruptcy, and he says the company's plan could have worked, but the rising cost of jet fuel forced Spirit to burn through cash faster than expected, and it just ran out of money. The price of jet fuel in the U.S. has surged about 70% since the beginning of the war with Iran. This is a challenge across the industry. Airlines are trying to pass the costs along to their customers in the forms of higher fares and bag fees, but that may not be enough, especially for other low-cost carriers. In that interview with the Wall Street Journal, Spirit's CEO warned that other airlines could also be in jeopardy because of the high price of jet fuel.
2: NPR's Joel Rose. Thank you, Joel.
3: You're welcome.
1: Wildfire experts see the ingredients developing for a bad fire season. More than half of the U.S. faces drought, and the U.S. Forest Service has done less work to prevent fires. NPR's Lauren Sommer reports.
6: Last fall, Matthew Herto faced the hardest day of his career. For 25 years, he studied a forest in California, part of his research as a forest ecologist at the University of New Mexico. It's called the Tea Kettle Experimental Forest because it's protected by the Forest Service for research.
7: There are individual trees that I would go back and visit every year, you know, these big, gorgeous sugar pines and Jeffrey pines.
6: But Herto says the forest was pretty overgrown. It hadn't had a major fire since 1865.
7: So all that dead vegetation like pine needles and small branches and stuff, it just keeps accumulating, and then it's the source of energy for the next fire.
6: Historically, California forests saw a lot more fires, lower intensity fires that cleared out the underbrush. That changed when Native American tribes were forced from their land, because fire is a tool they use to manage the ecosystem. In the 1930s, the Forest Service also started putting out every fire it could. All that built-up vegetation can fuel extreme fires, ones that kill trees and spread to communities. So Herto and his colleagues started making a plan to clear it out.
7: We all knew that this is what the forest needed.
6: They planned a prescribed burn, a fire that's set on purpose during the cooler months. But Herto says planning with the Forest Service dragged on. And then, last August, lightning sparked the Garnet Fire. It raced through the Tea Kettle Forest in one day. Herto went back to see the damage afterwards.
7: I broke down and cried five times that day. You know, it was a pretty rough thing to see.
6: The Forest Service did not respond to questions about the prescribed burn. Herto says what happened to Tea Kettle isn't an isolated example. Around the country, far more controlled burning needs to happen.
7: The clock was ticking. We've got relatively limited time to do the work that needs to be done.
6: The Forest Service has long said prescribed burns are a priority. But in 2025, the first year of Trump's current term, the agency reduced vegetation on much less acreage than the year before, almost 1.5 million acres less. That's according to an analysis of agency data by NPR, as well as the nonprofit Grassroots Wildland Firefighters. The biggest decline was in prescribed burning. The Forest Service burned only about half as much acreage in 2025 compared to the two previous years. In a statement, the Forest Service says the drop was due to staff being occupied fighting fires and because conditions weren't right for doing burns in the southeast. But as of last summer, the agency lost more than 5,000 employees, part of the Trump administration's efforts to reduce the size of government. That's concerned Senate Democrats like Ron Wyden of Oregon.
8: These infernos are not your grandfather's fires. They're bigger and they're hotter. And we need to address this critical preparedness gap.
6: He pressed Forest Service Chief Tom Schultz on that in a congressional hearing last year. Schultz responded that the agency had hired firefighters.
9: So in terms of firefighting capacity, we're there. So we've not made any changes to our resource availability this year.
6: But that doesn't necessarily fix the staffing gap. Bobby Scopa is vice president of Grassroots Wildland Firefighters, an advocacy group for federal firefighters. She says vegetation projects require other Forest Service staff to do contracts and permitting.
10: There's a lot of people who help the fire organization get the work done that aren't firefighters. So we knew that there was a lot of disruption in the system. We were hearing about it from our members.
6: When the Forest Service does less prescribed burning, Scopa says, it just sets the stage for even more extreme fires in the future. Lauren Sommer, NPR News.
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0: The country is heading into primaries, with Ohio and Indiana holding key votes on Tuesday ahead of the all-important November midterms. That's next time on Here and Now.
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2: 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It's Morning Edition.
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2: On a Monday, this is Morning Edition from NPR News. I'm Michelle Martin.
4: And I'm Leila Fadel. People who eat meat are thinking more about the environmental impacts of animal agriculture and the effects on animal welfare. Researchers at a Wisconsin university hope a new augmented reality tool will give people working with livestock a better understanding of the cows they work with. Harvest Public Media's Hope Kerwin took a look at the new tech.
5: Farmers and staff at meat processing plants want to keep cattle's stress levels low. That leads to better meat quality and milk production, and it's seen as the ethical way to care for livestock. But reducing stress requires understanding how cows see the world around them. That's according to Ashlyn Kirk from the Humane Handling Institute at the University of Wisconsin, River Falls.
6: When you are designing facilities for animals, you're trying to imagine how they would experience it, but it really... you don't know unless you see it like they would.
5: It's why the Institute is now using an augmented reality tool to let producers see their facilities through a cow's eyes. I tried it out at the university's meat plant, putting on the black safety helmet. Kirk explains why it has a double-sided camera mounted to the front.
6: So this camera allows you to see essentially 360 degrees around you, except there will be a blind spot directly behind you, much like cattle have.
5: I tighten the helmet and pull the virtual reality goggles over my eyes. The screen comes to life, and all of a sudden, I've got cattle vision.
7: It's almost like seeing through a tube, like only what's right in front of me is what's in focus.
5: That's because a cow's eyes are on the sides of their head. Much of their extended field of vision is blurry because it's seen through one eye. They also see in shades of blue and yellow, what's called dichromatic vision. A red jacket or safety vest looks brown while wearing the goggles. Next, Kirk opens the door to the outside loading dock.
7: Wow, I cannot see anything at all. It is so bright.
6: So it takes a little bit longer for cattle's eyes to adjust?
5: It takes at least 15 seconds for the goggles to transition to the sunny day outside. All I can see is Kirk against a white sky. There's another lag moving back into the darker building. Agricultural engineer Benito Weise with Computer Output Management, a German software company, came up with the idea for the augmented reality program after years of trying to use pictures to show people how they were miscommunicating with their animals.
8: Often we make mistakes and we don't understand, why does he stop here? Why doesn't he go on?
5: In addition to cows, the German company has created augmented reality for other animals as well. Customers across Europe and the company in charge of meat production for McDonald's buy or rent the systems. Ron Gill, livestock extension specialist at Texas A&M University, says consumers are thinking more about the treatment of the animals they're eating.
9: So if we can manage the welfare of the cattle better through using these kind of technologies, I think it's a win for everybody.
5: He says it requires building empathy for livestock and creating systems that make sense for their natural instincts. In Wisconsin, Kirk says the processing plant staff and farmers who have tried out the augmented reality tool leave with new ideas about how to do that.
6: There's a lot of, like, oh, I've been doing this for a long time, but I never realized why it was like this. Like, why cattle stop at a certain part.
5: It might mean installing brighter lights to ease their transition from trailer to barn, or simply changing the color of safety vests to make cattle feel more comfortable around the people handling them. For NPR News, I'm Hope Kerwin in River Falls, Wisconsin.
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0: It's Morning Edition from NPR News. I'm Leila Fadel.
1: And I'm Michelle Martin. Good morning. The VA is America's largest health network. It serves millions of veterans. The Trump administration has cut about 30,000 VA jobs. The VA says after those cuts, timely care for veterans has actually improved. NPR's Quil Lawrence reports on some new data.
2: Cutting thousands of doctors and nurses and other positions that VA has struggled to fill for years, it seems like that would make wait times for care longer.
3: I think we all understand this intuitively.
2: Kayla Williams is an Iraq vet, a VA patient, and to be transparent, a former VA undersecretary in the Biden administration. In a study for the Progressive Vet Voice Foundation, she examined daily wait time data from 21 VA medical centers from last August to February as the cuts played out.
3: There are so many ways to slice and dice the data, and it can be so complicated to look at every single weed. But trying to pull back and look at the forest, wait times increased at 71% of the medical centers and in 64% of the specialties when averaging.
2: Williams found longer wait times in several key specialties, but not across the board. She found, for example, that mental health wait times for individuals stayed roughly the same, though group therapy and PTSD-specific appointments were taking longer. Assistant VA Secretary Pete Kasperowitz took issue with the study, saying it comes from a left-wing organization and dealt only with new patients, which make up just 11% of appointments. He said the sample of 21 medical centers is too small, only 12% of VA facilities. And he said for established patients, average wait times are lower today than they were under the Biden administration for primary, specialty, and mental health care. But the VA hasn't made the data behind those numbers public, even though Democrats on the Senate Veterans Affairs Committee have asked repeatedly, like earlier this year when Connecticut Democrat Richard Blumenthal had this exchange with VA Secretary Doug Collins.
4: Well, then you can see that the wait times have increased to 50, 60, or 70 days.
5: Actually, that's not true. And as of January 21st, the national average for mental health care for new patients is 18.8 days. The national average for established patients is 5.8 days. That is the actual numbers.
4: Well, that is contrary to the information we've been provided. And I'd like facility by facility data on the wait time for mental health care.
2: There are a mountain of vectors that go into figuring out the real report card. Changing veterans' demographics, increased referrals out to private care. Other veterans groups have started projects to download the daily numbers nationwide and figure this out. Alex Rich is a combat vet and data director for another progressive vets group, Common Defense.
6: We would encourage Secretary Collins to release all of the data that he's basing those conclusions on. I think we can have a real conversation about that and identify the spots where veterans and providers need help. And I think that would be an incredibly productive thing.
2: Most experts agree it will take many more months or years to get a real understanding of the consequences of the VA staff cuts. Quil Lawrence, NPR News.
0: The oldest millennials turn 45 this year, people like me, and the oldest Gen Xers are 60. How prepared are they to thrive in the decades ahead? NPR's Allison Aubrey reports on a new tool to help.
7: If you're planning for the future, you've likely been advised to track your retirement savings. But Joe Coughlin, the founder of the MIT Age Lab, says there's more to the equation when it comes to navigating a long life. At a time when the number of centenarians is expected to quadruple, he and his collaborators have developed a comprehensive way to plan for aging. It's called the Longevity Preparedness Index.
8: Unlike one more, shall we say, survey or index out there about how much money you've saved, we want to look at all those big and little things that we take for granted in life. Where you're going to live? What community did you pick? How do you provide care? How will you receive care? Essentially, your social connection.
7: The Longevity Preparedness Index quiz is free online. It takes about 15 minutes to complete. You're asked a series of questions, and a score is determined by your answers across 8 domains, including relationships with family, friends, community, your health, your daily activities. MIT AgeLab researcher Katie Warren is about to walk Matthew Hudak through the survey. She opens the quiz on her computer.
9: So we'll go ahead and get started.
7: Hudak is a financial planner in Orange County, California. He's in his early 60s. He clicks through questions about his neighborhood.
10: My neighborhood has good sidewalks and places for walking. Agree. My neighborhood has many places for social gatherings and activities that I would enjoy. Agree. My neighborhood offers me easy access to a pharmacy. Agree.
7: Hudak is healthy and fit, so it's hard to imagine a day he couldn't drive to pick up a prescription or would need help getting places. Many people just don't anticipate changes that come with aging, so the survey includes uncomfortable questions.
10: So it says, Matthew, in the event you were to need a care provider, do you know who that care provider would be?
7: This question can spark conversation and serve as a reality check of what the future could hold.
10: Watching my 88-year-old dad and my 93-year-old father-in-law, you know, it gives you pause for thought.
7: He says it's better to have your eyes wide open than dig your head in the sand.
10: I'm ready to calculate. 89. That's a good score.
7: The average score is 60 out of 100. The index was developed in tandem with John Hancock, a life insurance company that has introduced a new longevity initiative aimed at helping customers live longer, healthier lives. CEO Brooks Tingle says taking the quiz made him realize his own thinking needed to shift.
11: People make decisions about where they're going to move in quote-unquote retirement that for me might have been driven by how good's the fishing or something. Well, should I be thinking about the quality of healthcare? And then am I going to have friends down there? So I think just the general lack of preparedness struck me.
7: Answering all these questions about life transitions, community, care, and home life can help reveal both challenges and opportunities of the decades ahead. Laura Karstensen directs the Stanford Center on Longevity.
12: We really need to think about how we build societies where the majority of people can arrive at very old age, happy, engaged, and satisfied with their lives.
7: Aging brings unpredictability, of course, but planning for the foreseeable future can help people adapt and hopefully thrive for decades to come. Allison Aubrey, NPR News.
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5: Good morning. A U.S. task force is telling stranded ships about a new safe path to get out of the Strait of Hormuz. Iran's military says any ships trying to leave still need to coordinate with them. It's Morning Edition from NPR News. What are the odds that Republicans keep control of the Senate? I'm Michelle Martin.
6: And I'm Leila Faldin. We run down the four races that Democrats are hoping to flip in their favor and where Republicans are looking to pick up seats. Also, a trial begins today deciding whether Meta violated New Mexico's public nuisance law, and the co-creator of Adolescence on his new adaptation of Lord of the Flies. It's Monday, May 4th. On this day in 1891, a Pennsylvania school superintendent launched Bird Day. He suggested children recite bird facts and proverbs. The news is next.
7: Live from NPR News in Washington, I'm Korva Coleman. President Trump says starting today, the U.S. will guide ships that are stranded in the Strait of Hormuz. The Pentagon says the U.S. military will support efforts to restore freedom of navigation for commercial shipping. NPR's Tamara Keith reports this comes as the war with Iran is at a stalemate.
8: Global oil prices are up. The price of regular gasoline in the U.S. is averaging well over $4 a gallon, and the critical Strait of Hormuz has been functionally closed for weeks. Now President Trump says that for humanitarian reasons, to get ships and crews safely out of the area, the U.S. will guide them through the strait. He's calling it Project Freedom. Quote, if in any way this humanitarian process is interfered with, that interference will unfortunately have to be dealt with forcefully. Tamara Keith, NPR News.
7: It's not clear if any ships currently stuck in the Strait of Hormuz have accepted President Trump's offer of guidance. Iranian state media have published remarks from an Iranian military officer. He says that ships passing through the strait must coordinate with Iran. He also warns that any foreign military force that tries to enter the strait will be targeted. Alabama state lawmakers will meet today in special session. They'll start redrawing congressional district maps. This follows the U.S. Supreme Court's decision essentially gutting the Voting Rights Act. From Troy Public Radio, Kyle Gassett reports.
9: Currently, two of the seven congressional representatives from Alabama are Black and are Democrats. They were both elected in 2024 after a Supreme Court decision ruled Alabama had diluted the power of Black residents. Now, with last week's decision, Republicans in the red state see an opportunity to draw maps that will favor them. Kirk D. Carrington marched in Selma on Bloody Sunday in 1965 for changes in the law that became the Voting Rights Act.
10: The things that was in the Voting Rights was for the people that was being suppressed. Now you want to come back and repeat history.
9: Alabama joins other southern states that are moving to redraw maps, possibly in time for the upcoming midterm elections. From NPR News, I'm Kyle Gassett in Montgomery, Alabama.
7: Former New York City Mayor Rudy Giuliani is hospitalized. Bruce Kahnweiser reports. A spokesman for Giuliani says the former mayor is in a Florida hospital.
11: Giuliani is in critical but stable condition, according to his spokesman. But why exactly the former mayor is in the hospital is unclear. Also left unsaid is when he entered the hospital and what his prognosis is. Giuliani's 8-year stint as mayor of the largest city in the country was punctuated by the Al-Qaeda terror attack on New York's World Trade Center in 2001.
7: Bruce Kahnweiser reporting. This is NPR. Two drug companies are asking the U.S. Supreme Court to block a lower court's ruling involving the use of the abortion medication mifepristone. The lower court has blocked anyone from mailing the medication to somebody who has received a telemedicine consultation instead of an in-person visit. Most abortions are performed with medication. This is the second week of the federal civil trial brought by billionaire Elon Musk against artificial intelligence company OpenAI and its leader, Sam Altman. Last week, Musk spent 4 days on the witness stand. From member station KQED, Rachel Miro reports.
12: Musk is suing OpenAI, saying it betrayed its founding mission. Just two of his claims survived to trial, breach of charitable trust and unjust enrichment. But this case is proving to be less about California nonprofit law and more of a legal boxing match between the world's richest man and OpenAI, the company he helped launch. Here's Northwestern law professor Jill Horwitz.
13: When parties have this much money and this much power, they can trample over conventional protections of the public interest.
12: OpenAI is planning to go public later this year, something this lawsuit could complicate, which could potentially benefit Musk's own AI firm, XAI. For NPR News, I'm Rachel Miro.
7: Police in a suburb of Oklahoma City say at least 12 people were shot at a local park last night. Their conditions are not known. Authorities say they don't have any suspects in custody. I'm Corva Coleman, NPR News.
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0: It's Morning Edition from NPR News. I'm Leila Fadel.
1: And I'm Michelle Martin. Good morning. President Trump says the U.S. will guide stranded ships through the Strait of Hormuz starting today. He described this as a mission to free hundreds of ships and their crews who have been stuck in the waterway since the start of the U.S.-Israeli war with Iran. A U.S. task force is asking ships to reroute through Omani waters. In a few minutes, we'll hear from a senior Treasury official who helped design sanctions against Iran about this latest operation and how Iran is weathering the U.S. blockade. Meanwhile, Trump says he's also reviewing a new offer from Iran and has left open the option of war on the table. Here he is talking to reporters on Friday.
2: I mean, do we want to go and just blast the hell out of them and finish him forever, or do we want to try and make a deal? I mean, those are the options.
3: Do you want to go blast the hell out of them?
2: I'd prefer not. On a human basis, I'd prefer not, but that's the option.
0: We have NPR senior political correspondent Mara Liasson here to try to make sense of where things stand today with the war. Good morning, Mara.
4: Good morning.
0: Okay, let's start with Sunday's announcement. What more do we know about how the president plans to safely escort ships through the strait?
4: Well, we don't know a whole lot. Donald Trump has described this as a humanitarian mission to help ships that are stuck in the strait and running low on supplies. U.S. Central Command says it will involve guided missile destroyers, more than 100 aircraft, 15,000 service members. But this is not so much an escort service, a military escort, rather than it's to guide them. In other words, to show them where the safe routes are without sea mines. Iran says the whole thing violates the ceasefire.
0: Now, President Trump also said he is reviewing a new offer from Iran. What do we know about that?
4: We don't know much about that either. Donald Trump says he's been briefed on the concept of a deal, but that the Iranians are going to give him the exact wording soon. As we heard earlier, he is saying that the war is officially terminated, but he's not ruling out future military action. The war is at a stalemate. It's been that way for some time. The bombing of Iran did not cause Iran to renege on their nuclear ambitions, and they seem to have attained a new power that they didn't have or didn't use before the war began, and that's control of the Strait of Hormuz. There is a U.S. blockade, but the Revolutionary Guard still controls the waterway, so those are like two different blockades. And unless the strait is opened, gas prices will not go down around the world, but in particular in the United States, where gas continues to be over $4 a gallon.
0: How much is that economic impact weighing on Trump at this point?
4: Well, it is weighing on him politically. The new Washington Post poll shows that his approval rating on the economy is 34%. That's very low. His approval ratings are down across the board. And there are more and more Republicans in Congress that want this war to end.
0: And where do things stand with seeking approval from Congress?
4: Well, Congress is on recess this week. That gives lawmakers a bit of a break. But the War Powers Act gives the president a 60-day deadline to seek congressional approval for military hostilities. That's why the president has told Congress that hostilities have officially been terminated. Hostilities began on February 28th. So what he's doing is trying to give himself another 60 days before he has to seek congressional approval. So he's trying to reset the clock.
0: That's NPR's Mara Liasson. Thank you so much, Mara.
4: You're welcome.
1: Has the U.S. blockade inflicted the kind of economic pain on Iran that the Trump administration envisioned? We're going to ask Miad Maleki. He was a senior official at the U.S. Treasury Department who designed and helped implement sanctions against Iran and its proxies in the past. He is now a senior fellow at the Foundation for Defense of Democracies. That's an organization that has close ties to the U.S. and Israeli national security establishments. For transparency, we want to tell you that over the weekend, White House spokeswoman Olivia Wales confirmed that a former member of the foundation's lobbying arm has joined the U.S. negotiating team. With that being said, Mr. Maleki, welcome. Thanks so much for joining us.
5: Thanks for having me.
1: So let me just start with a new development. President Trump posted on social media that, as Amara just told us, starting today, the U.S. will guide ships through the Strait of Hormuz. Initial thoughts about that?
5: You know, I think the announcement really matters as a signal to markets, to our allies, and also to Tehran that the U.S. administration intends to reestablish free transit. But this is just a signal. The details of the plan are not really clear yet. And, you know, the key here is the idea, the plan that we're hearing about is that for the U.S. Navy to guide and not escort commercial vessels. I mean, that might change as Iran might resuming attacks against tankers in the Persian Gulf.
1: So let's go to the reason that we called you. It's been a few weeks since the U.S. imposed the blockade on Iran. What's your sense of the evidence of whether it is or isn't working?
5: Sure. I mean, the blockade has imposed severe economic pressure. This is the most significant pressure Iran has faced in its modern history. It cuts off as much as about $435 million a day in trade. That's import and export through seaborne, through Persian Gulf. Inflation, had already exceeded 70% pre-war, and the rial, Iran's currency, has collapsed. Food prices are up dramatically, and I keep hearing that they're increasing every day. Now, on top of that, the important factor here to look at is that the regime has imposed one of the most sweeping internet shutdowns that we've ever seen anywhere in the world, costing tens of millions of dollars a day in additional economic damage. The regime's own numbers are about $35 to $50 million a day. So the fact that they're willing to impose that extra pain on their own population tells you something. I mean, they're more afraid of what their people might do with internet access than they are of the blockade itself. The blackout, I don't think it's a defensive security measure. It's really just a regime admitting that it's lost legitimacy with the Iranians. So the numbers are very clear. The blockade is working. And here's what everyone needs to understand, and I'm sure a lot of you folks who were in the government like me, they know that the Iranian regime operates under pressure in a very unique way. They have a very practiced playbook. They drag out negotiations, they make public statements of defiance, use back channels yet to keep negotiations alive and just long enough to buy time and wait for the political winds in Washington to shift, wait for the American public to lose interest, and wait for the new administration to come in and offer something that both sides can call a win. What they've done this time around is they created this situation that the blockade is not really letting them play that game again. So they're stuck and they don't have a way out of it.
1: Look, on the other hand, the closure of the strait has trapped oil and fertilizer and a lot of other products in the Persian Gulf, driving up prices worldwide. If Iran continues its blockade, can the U.S. persist as well? Because this is a democracy and, elected officials here are expected to respond to what their constituents are telling them.
5: That's a billion-dollar question. I think that's exactly what the Iranian regime is banking on, the pressure here domestically to really put an end to the blockade and give Iranian regime a lifeline. And the reality is that if this is not addressed right now, we're going to have to deal with this again. As long as they exist and they have that control over the Strait of Hormuz, we're going to have to deal with this again. And
1: I understand right your now, point, but I'm asking you right now, who has the greater pain tolerance?
5: I think we can still keep going for maybe a couple more weeks or a couple months. But what I can tell you is the Iranian regime is facing really a crisis domestically. They're definitely under way more pressure than any other economies in the world right now.
1: Okay. That is Mehr Maliki. He's a former senior treasury official. He's now a senior fellow at the Foundation for Defense of Democracies. Mr. Maliki, thanks so much for joining us.
5: Thanks for having me.
0: Alabama's legislature meets today in a special session to redraw its congressional maps. This is in response to last week's Supreme Court decision that gutted the Voting Rights Act. Troy Public Radio's Kyle Gassett went to Selma, Alabama, the site of a historic protest that propelled the passage of the Voting Rights Act.
6: In March of 1965, black protesters crossed the Edmund Pettus Bridge in Selma on their way to the state capitol to protest unfair voting laws. On the bridge, they were beaten by Alabama state troopers. The day became known

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2: In 2023, the Supreme Court ruled that Alabama's congressional maps violated Section 2 of the Voting Rights Act and diluted the power of black residents, who number more than a quarter of the state's population. The following year, voters in a new district elected Congressman Shamari Figures, who joined Congresswoman Terry Sewell, as Alabama's only two black and Democratic representatives in the U.S. House. Now, minority voting rights groups fear Figures and Sewell could both lose their seats if new maps are drawn. Kirk D. Carrington was one of the original 1965 marchers. He says voters like him across the country should be ready for a fight.
3: It's going to be hard to go back. Matter of fact, we ain't going back. We're not going back.
2: Even though lawmakers are drawing new maps, there is one court order still in place that says Alabama has to wait until 2030. But lawmakers have asked a judge to overrule that order in light of the recent Supreme Court decision. For NPR News, I'm Kyle Gassett in Selma, Alabama.
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2: This is Morning Edition from NPR News. I'm Michelle Martin.
3: I'm Leila Fadel.
4: And I'm A. Martinez. William Golding's 1954 novel, Lord of the Flies, depicted a group of boys who are stranded on an island and their descent into savagery. It's been adapted into several films as the boys debate morality, leadership, and civility versus chaos. Now, the novel is getting its first ever TV adaptation out of Netflix.
5: Look, I'm Chief, and I want to be a

0: Good chief, but things are breaking up, and I don't understand why. We began well. Is it because you're frightened? Is that it?
1: The series was developed and written by Jack Thorne, who also created and wrote the miniseries Adolescence, which is about a 13-year-old boy who's accused of murdering a girl in his school. Jack Thorne joins us now. Jack, are boys wired toward destruction?
2: No, I don't think they are. But I do think that there are interesting things to explore within masculinity as a prism. And that prism fascinates me. And thankfully, with Adolescence and Lord of the Flies, I've got to explore one aspect of it. There are many, many other aspects of it to explore too.
1: Jack, I can only speak from my own experiences as a kid, as a boy, when I was a boy a long time ago. But it's like when you put boys together in a space alone, unsupervised, I mean, I'm not saying things devolve into Lord of the Flies, but things can get pretty rough.
2: They can. And I think the interesting thing about what Golding was writing about was he wasn't writing about boys as a gender, because they're constantly talking about what the grown-ups would be doing, how the grown-ups would behave. And that, I think, elevates it and makes it that sort of specific portrait of damage that really fascinates me.
1: Do you think boys, though, maybe more than girls, reflect how society is around them? I mean, is because of maybe the position that boys are put in, maybe differently than girls?
2: Perhaps. I mean, Yellow Jackets was a fascinating study that sort of looked at Lord of the Flies from the other angle and sort of asked what would happen if a group of girls were stranded together. And the response they created, the fiction they created out of that was just as interesting. And watching, my son is 10 years old, so watching him in the playground, it's also interesting that sophistication comes slightly later for boys. When I watch the girls in the playground, they're in groups, they're talking, they're discussing things. When I watch the boys in the playground, they're working out how fast they can run into a concrete post without knocking themselves out. You know, it's so interesting, isn't it?
1: There is a scene early on in episode one of Lord of the Flies. This is where the eventual leader, Ralph, he meets the boy who will become really his friend and his right hand.
0: What do I call you? I don't care what you call me. As long as you don't call me what they used to call me.
3: What was that?
0: Promise you won't laugh.
3: Yes.
0: Piggy.
3: Oh my. Piggy? Piggy?
0: Ralph, you say
3: it is a funny name, though.
0: Not that funny.
1: Jack, I knew what was going to happen. I knew when he was going to reveal to Ralph what his name was, what they used to call me. I was screaming at the screen, please don't do it, please don't do it. Because, as I mentioned before, as a former boy myself, I know that to another boy, you don't reveal anything that won't be used against you later. And eventually, Ralph does betray Piggy by saying his name to the whole group.
2: Yeah, it's one of the things I love most about the book, that this Ralph is set up to be the hero. But Ralph also is capable of doing damage to others. And that first betrayal is so crucial to how you see Ralph. And Ralph sort of learns humanity from Piggy.
1: There have been several adaptations of William Golding's book. Why adapt this now for 2026?
2: I think there's something about the vocabulary of television which is perfect for the telling of this story. TV works in chapters. You know, episodes are chapters of a story. And the thing that we pitched to the estate of Golding's was you follow the story through four different pairs of eyes. Piggy's eyes, then Jack's eyes, then Simon's eyes, then Ralph's eyes. And by seeing it through their eyes, you just get more of a sense of who the boys are.
1: I am 100% Piggy, just not as smart as Piggy is.
2: I would also say I'm 100% Simon, but not as nice or as gentle or as clever as Simon is. So yes, I hear you.
1: Just for the people who don't know, tell us exactly who Simon is.
2: So Simon is sort of the outsider on the island. He's part of the choir. So there's two sort of big groups on the island. The first is Jack's group, which is the choir. And the second is Ralph's group, which is the other kids. But both sides treat him as this sort of other, this other figure, this person that they don't quite understand. And when I was a kid, that was what I felt like. I felt like whatever I said, no one quite understood what I meant. And when I read it as an 11-year-old, it's weird. It was the first time in literature I'd encountered someone that felt like me. And that just did a huge amount to the inside of my brain.
1: Why do you think this story has stuck with people for so long? And really, it doesn't get old. It doesn't get stale.
2: I've read this book a remarkable number of times. And each time I've read it, I've taken something else from it. When I was 11 and I read the book, I hated Jack. I hated him with my whole soul. I knew who he was on the playground. I knew he didn't like me. I knew he made my life bad.
0: You littlings, you're all crybabies. You, especially you. You don't hunt, build or help. You just get worked up about nothing.
2: I read it again in my 20s and I went, Golding's writing this with a little bit more than I was expecting. And then I read it in my 30s and I went, I can see Jack and I care for him. And I think Golding has actually written him with tenderness. It's those books that you can read again and again and again that people talk about endlessly as a result, because it's not one where you go, oh, it's about this, it's that. It's actually a book where there's lots of different ways that you can interpret what Golding did. And I hope in the show too, that we don't give easy answers. Rather, we pose delicious questions that lead to those conversations on the couch with your parents or your friends.
1: Jack Thorne adapted Lord of the Flies into a new 4-part television series now streaming on Netflix. Jack, thank you very much.
2: Thank you so much for having me on. It means a huge amount. I love NPR.

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2: Tennessee's Department of Children's Services has been documenting the improper use of seclusion at the Bean Center for years, and yet they continue to approve their license to operate.
1: That's John Oliver talking about our investigations with ProPublica into detention centers locking kids in solitary confinement. And I'm criminal justice reporter Paige Flager, bringing you deep dive investigations that you trust here on WPLN News.
3: On the next Fresh Air, Booker Prize-winning novelist Douglas Stewart. Like the main character of his first two novels, Stewart grew up in Glasgow in the 1980s, working class, queer, and with an alcoholic mother. He also went on to have a career in fashion in New York, which plays into his latest novel. 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
5: Live from NPR News in Washington, I'm Dave Mattingly. President Trump is directing the U.S. military to ensure commercial ships have safe passage through the Strait of Hormuz. U.S. Central Command says 15,000 service members, including guided missile destroyers, will be supporting Project Freedom as the Navy continues its blockade of the narrow waterway. Iran is warning the U.S. Navy not to enter the strait. The uncertainty of oil supplies in the Middle East continues to push up gasoline prices in the U.S. AAA says regular is now averaging nearly $4.46 a gallon. An investigation is underway after a United Airlines jet struck a light pole and a tractor trailer on the New Jersey Turnpike yesterday while landing in Newark. As Bruce Kahnweiser reports, nobody was seriously injured.
6: United Flight 169 took off from Venice, Italy, and had an uneventful flight until a few seconds before touching down in New Jersey. The plane struck a streetlight and also hit the cab of a tractor trailer, injuring the driver. None of the 230 passengers and crew members aboard the 767 Boeing jet was hurt. United said the crew has been suspended pending investigations. The Federal Aviation Administration and the National Transportation Safety Board are investigating the incident. A preliminary report is expected within a month. For NPR News, I'm Bruce Kahnweiser.
5: This is NPR News. The U.S. Census Bureau is looking at areas of Alabama and South Carolina to take part in a field test for the 2030 census. As NPR's Hansi Lo Wong reports, it's expected to involve letter carriers from the U.S. Postal Service.
7: Households in parts of Huntsville, Alabama, and Spartanburg, South Carolina, who do not fill out an online survey this month may get a knock at their door starting in June. The Trump administration has overhauled the 2026 census test so that U.S. Postal Service workers are joining census workers to visit homes for interviews. That's drawn skepticism from census watchers who cite a past Government Accountability Office study that found that using USPS workers would not be cost-effective. The survey is expected to take around 40 minutes to complete, and among other topics, it asks people about their U.S. citizenship status. Research shows that's likely to hurt the accuracy of numbers used to redistribute political representation and federal funding. Other questions ask about people's sources of income and whether their home has a bathtub or shower. The administration has not explained why those topics are needed for the census. Hansi Lo Wong, NPR News.
5: Lawmakers in Alabama and Tennessee are being called into special session this week to look at redrawing their state's congressional maps. This follows last week's ruling by the U.S. Supreme Court that Louisiana's congressional map, reworked in 2024, was unconstitutional. The 6-3 decision weakened a key provision of the Voting Rights Act. Alabama and Tennessee have Republican governors and GOP-controlled legislatures. I'm Dave Mattingly.

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1: It's Morning Edition from NPR News. I'm Michelle Martin.
2: And I'm Leila Faldin. Republicans face a challenging political environment in this year's midterms. A difficult economy, a war in Iran, and a president suffering from low approval ratings.
1: Republicans are clinging to a razor-thin majority in the House, and Democrats still have good odds to take control of the lower chamber. But what about the Senate? Do Democrats actually have a chance at flipping it, too?
2: NPR senior political editor and correspondent Domenico Montanaro has a new analysis out on these races, and he joins me now. Good morning, Domenico.
3: Hey, Leo.
2: Okay, so what about it? Can Democrats take control of the Senate?
3: At the outset of this cycle, I would have said that's highly unlikely a year ago. You know, Republicans have a 3-seat majority, which may not sound like a lot, but considering where the competitive seats that are up are, it's a lot of traditionally Republican turf. But with the national environment continuing to sour for President Trump and with some Democratic recruiting wins, it's become at least a possibility.
2: Okay, so what are some of the states you are watching?
3: Well, for Democrats to pull it off, they actually need a net gain of 4 seats because with Trump in the White House, Vice President J.D. Vance would come in to break ties. Democrats see what they call a core 4 states that can get them there. That includes North Carolina, Maine, Ohio, and Alaska. All of those, except for Maine, are states Trump won in 2024. Democrats are already favored in North Carolina because they got a pretty good recruit there in former Governor Roy Cooper. He's off to a good fundraising start. He's leading in the polls. He's up against Trump's former Republican National Committee Chairman, Michael Whatley.
2: Okay, that's North Carolina. What about Maine, Ohio, and Alaska?
3: Well, Maine has a nearly 30-year incumbent in office, Republican Susan Collins. So this isn't the easiest path for Democrats. The current governor, Janet Mills, was a big recruiting win for Democratic leader Chuck Schumer. She was his preferred candidate, but she dropped out of the race last week because she was way behind in the polls and fundraising to Graham Platner, who's a progressive upstart. He's an oyster farmer and progressive favorite who's never won an elective office. Democrats do have 2 more strong recruits in Ohio and Alaska. Former Senator Sherrod Brown is back in Ohio. He's running against Republican incumbent John Husted. In Alaska, former Congresswoman Mary Peltola is making it a very local race. Her slogan is Fish, Family, Freedom. But she's running against an incumbent Republican in Dan Sullivan in a state Trump won by 13 points. So pardon the pun here, but it might not be so easy for Democrats to reel this one into the boat.
2: So how do Republicans see things?
3: Well, they acknowledge the difficult environment. They point to the history that parties out of power usually pick up a seat or 2 or 3. They're hoping for an improved economic landscape, certainly for states like Ohio and even Iowa, which have been hit hard by tariffs. Ohio's race, by the way, will be set tomorrow after the primary there. But Republicans maintain that at the end of the day, they will retain control, even if it's narrowly. And they point out that they're on offense in some places, too.
2: Like where?
3: But the top of their list is Michigan. They like their candidate there in Mike Rogers, former congressman, cuts a moderate profile. He came up just short in 2024 against then-Congresswoman Alyssa Slotkin. Now he's competing for an open seat with Democrat Gary Peters out of the race. He's retiring. A win there would throw a serious monkey wrench into Democrats' takeover plans. But, they think that places like Georgia and New Hampshire could also be very close in the end for Republicans. So still a lot to be decided here.
2: Domenico, we've also been hearing that left-leaning voters are not exactly thrilled with the Democratic Party. How is that showing up in the campaigns?
3: Well, polls have shown significant unease with the Democratic Party from the kinds of voters who should be voting for them, especially younger, more progressive voters. This divide, though, is mostly simmering below the surface right now this year because the left is pretty unified in their opposition to Trump and his policies. But this is going to become a major theme to watch in 2028.
2: That's NPR senior political editor and correspondent Domenico Montanaro. Thank you, Domenico.
3: You're welcome.
1: Now to New Mexico, where a federal judge will consider whether Meta will have to change how it operates in the state. The state's attorney general sued the company behind Facebook, Instagram, and WhatsApp in 2023. The suit accused Meta of designing addictive social media products that also fail to protect children from sexual exploitation. For more about this case and its implications, we've called reporter Danielle Prokop. She's with Source New Mexico. That's an affiliate of the nonprofit State's Newsroom. Danielle, good morning. Thanks for joining us.
4: Thanks for having me.
1: So we covered the first phase of this case in March, where a jury ordered Meta to pay the state $375 million for failing to protect young users from child predators. What is this part about?
4: Absolutely. This is a bench trial where a judge rather than a jury is going to determine our outcome. And that's used when the case has a complex or technical issue, such as the case with New Mexico versus Meta. They're all returning to Santa Fe Courthouse later today for this 3-week public nuisance trial, where New Mexico is going to argue over the changes that the AG wants to order to make Meta change how Facebook, Instagram, and WhatsApp operate in New Mexico.
1: Could you give us a sense of what the arguments that you expect on each side?
4: Absolutely. So that's going to include the New Mexico Department of Justice's changes, which is going to ask for age verification for New Mexico users, prohibiting this end-to-end encryption for people under 18 in messages, capping the use of the apps to 90 hours per month for younger users, and limiting engagement boosting features like infinite scroll and autoplay, in addition to requiring Meta to detect 99% of all new child sexual abuse material. Now, Meta has argued that they've worked to make the platform safer, that New Mexico has no authority to implement these requested changes, and it could violate free speech on the platforms.
1: So what is at stake for Meta and also for New Mexico, for that matter?
4: Yeah, well, last week, Meta told us that if the judge sides with the New Mexico Department of Justice, they think that it's technically impractical, impossible for any company to meet, and said that they may pull out fully from New Mexico. On the other hand, the New Mexico Department of Justice has said this could change how fundamentally Meta operates for children, and that said that other states could be watching this case to see if their own concerns to Meta if their own concerns for the platform are changed in courts.
1: Oh, interesting. I was going to ask about that. If there are implications for other states who also have these kinds of complaints against Meta. Before we let you go, Danielle, Meta, as you just noted, has threatened to stop operating in New Mexico if it loses. Like, what would that look like?
4: They've said they can pull the plug entirely, right? That there would no longer be a Facebook, an Instagram, and a WhatsApp in New Mexico. You know, the attorney general has called that a PR stunt last week and has said that instead that the company can be working to make these apps safer for children instead of pulling out entirely.
1: And before that, you go, is the public weighing in at all? Are they being heard in any way? And if so, how?
4: You know, they haven't, you know, we haven't seen much, but what we'll know is we'll find out from a judge, right? What is going to happen here?
1: Okay, that's Danielle Prokop with Source New Mexico. That's an affiliate of the nonprofit State's Newsroom. Danielle, thank you.
4: Thank you.
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4: This is Morning Edition from NPR News. I'm Michelle Martin.
5: And I'm Leila Fadel. There's a new proposal to share water from the Colorado River. The river supplies nearly 40 million people from Wyoming to San Diego, and its reservoirs are approaching dangerously low levels. Three states are unveiling this plan after more than two decades of mega drought and more than a year of deadlocked negotiations about the river's future. Alex Hagar covers water for member station KJZZ in Phoenix and joins us now. Alex, good morning.
6: Good morning.
5: So how exactly do these states plan to turn around this crisis, and why are they doing it now?
6: Well, Arizona, California, and Nevada, they are offering to cut back on the amount of water they take from the river. Mm-hmm. Water levels at the country's two biggest reservoirs, that's Lake Mead and Lake Powell, they have been close to record lows. Lake Powell is less than a quarter full right now and on track to drop even further after a historically dry winter. Seven states have been in talks about a long-term fix for that problem, but they just couldn't agree through months and months of negotiating. And now we're seeing a new proposal from just three of them. I talked about it with J.B. Hamby. He's the top water negotiator for California and helped craft this agreement.
7: This is especially needed right now with how bad this winter has been and the uncertainty of where the system is going to be moving forward.
6: The current rules for managing the river expire later this year, and states are under pressure to agree on some kind of replacement before then to prevent a big legal battle.
5: Okay. Water from the Colorado River flows to big cities like Phoenix and Los Angeles, but also to the huge agriculture industry in the Southwest. So when the states say they're going to take less water, who in those states will be affected?
6: It's not exactly clear how the states would reduce water use. You know, in the past, we have seen them pull off similar cutbacks by paying farmers to pause irrigating crops. You know, big cities can sometimes lean harder on water sources that are not the Colorado River, like groundwater or a different nearby river. Changes like that are easier to tolerate right now because this plan is only designed to last a couple years. Its designers are calling the proposal a bridge. The states that use the Colorado River need to make big, long-lasting reductions to the amount they use going forward.
5: What comes next for the Colorado River and this agreement then?
6: So this plan is not official yet. The federal government would have to sign off before it goes into action. And the other states that use the river, Colorado, Utah, Wyoming, and New Mexico, they take issue with some of the details. Chuck Cullum is with the Upper Colorado River Commission. That's a group that brings together negotiators from those four states.
8: The analysis thus far suggests that the lower basin proposal for the operation of Lake Powell is insufficient and continues a crisis cycle both for Lake Powell and for Lake Mead.
6: However, this plan might be able to keep the river flowing normally enough for long enough to keep the states from launching big lawsuits while negotiations continue.
5: Now these states have been working on a long-term plan for a long time now. What are they trying to change?
6: Climate change and drought means there's less snow in the mountains where the river starts, and there's way less water for everyone downstream. But demand has not gone down to match that. The simple fact is that people and industries in those states will need to use less. And the states need to make big sacrifices and decide who exactly will feel the pain of long-term cuts. After a deadlock in the negotiations about how to do that, there is one thing that might bring states a little closer. There are talks about bringing in a mediator who could help state leaders come up with a long-term plan.
5: That's Alex Hager with member station KJZZ in Phoenix. Alex, thank you.
6: Thanks
5: so
6: much.
5: This is Morning Edition from NPR News. I'm Leila Faldig.
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9: 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And the Belcourt Theater, continuing Eruptia, starring Charlie XCX, The Christophers, and Yes. This Friday, Mad Bills to Pay with director Joel Vargas at opening night for a discussion. And two maternal classics this weekend, Psycho and Grey Gardens.

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0: From Marketplace, I'm Sabri Benishore in New York. GameStop, the gaming company, is trying to buy eBay, the not gaming company, and e-commerce site. GameStop is the smaller of the two, but it says it is down to spend about $56 billion on the acquisition. Marketplace's Nova Sappho has more.
2: GameStop's chairman and CEO Ryan Cohen sent a letter yesterday to eBay's board of directors offering the cash and stock buyout. He plans to take over as CEO of the combined company. Cohen says GameStop has already accumulated about a 5% stake in eBay, but the video game retailer faces challenges because it is the smaller of the two companies with a market value that's about a fourth of eBay's. Cohen says his company would finance the purchase with $9 billion in cash and up to $20 billion in debt from TD Securities. It did not account for the rest of the purchase cost. Cohen told the Wall Street Journal that the tie-up could create a competitor to Amazon. He also told the paper that he would launch a hostile bid if eBay's board rejected a merger. I'm Nova Safa for Marketplace.
0: Fewer and fewer working Americans are earning a living wage. A new report from Dayforce and the Living Wage Institute found that just over half of full-time workers earn enough to provide for themselves and their families. That's down 5 percentage points compared to 4 years ago. Marketplace's Kaylee Wells reports.
3: What counts as a living wage depends on how much stuff costs. And right now,
4: the costs of housing, food, childcare, and other essentials are elevated. Energy prices have recently spiked, of course.
3: Jason Rollin with Dayforce says, meanwhile, wages have been going up, just not as fast as costs.
4: Job growth has recently slowed, and millions of workers haven't seen a meaningful improvement in their financial situation.
3: The report shows familiar demographic gaps. Women are less likely to earn a living wage than men, hourly workers less likely than salaried workers, Black and Latino workers less likely than white and Asian workers. And all of those gaps got wider in 2025.
5: Certain workers are always more vulnerable when the economy drops in any kind of way.
3: Saba Wahid is director of the UCLA Labor Center.
5: When there's an unemployment bump, you often see Black workers to experience it harder first and so on.
3: Wahid says one way to alleviate wage gaps is to elevate the lowest wages. The federal minimum wage, she points out, hasn't increased since 2009. I'm Kaylee Wells for Marketplace.
0: All right, let's do the numbers. Dow, S&P, and NASDAQ futures are all down in the 1 to 4/10% range, with Dow futures down 219 points. The yield on the 10-year Treasury is on its way up. It's at 4.41%.
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0: Tesla, well, specifically Tesla's CEO Elon Musk, has long made big promises about robo-taxis. These are the fully self-driving taxis. At one point, Musk said half the population of the U.S. would have access to them by the end of the last year. In Tesla's earnings call last week, that ambition was whittled down a little bit to just a dozen or so states by the end of this year. And the reality right now is even more modest. You're much more likely to see a robo-taxi from competitor Waymo. Joining us to talk about Tesla's elusive robo-taxi rollout is Kirsten Korosek, transportation editor at TechCrunch. Good morning.
6: Morning.
0: How widespread are Tesla's driverless vehicles right now?
6: Not widespread at all. They are in Austin, and there are a little bit more than a dozen that are considered to be actively in service. And they did just roll out in Dallas and Houston. But those two, you really need to put a little asterisk next to, because as far as I can see on my end, it's incredibly limited. Just a couple of vehicles in both of these cities.
0: What has made the general rollout of driverless taxis slower than some people might have expected or hoped?
6: There's a number of reasons why. There's the technical reasons, right? And then there's the regulatory hoops that all of these companies have had to jump through. And then there's the hard part of just operating these things.
0: What is the biggest technical hurdle still remaining, do you think?
6: When I've talked to engineers, they sort of sum it up as, you know, we've solved 99.999% of quote unquote full self-driving. And it's that very last fraction in which sometimes the vehicle doesn't operate as it should. There's also, I think, just this interesting phenomenon about how, you know, we accept as a society people dying in car crashes, around 45,000 or so a year. But I think that the level of acceptance of a single autonomous vehicle potentially, you know, killing someone or being involved in a fatal car crash or even injuring someone is very, very low. And so the bar is high.
0: How big is the regulatory hurdle facing these companies?
6: It's dependent on the state. So if you're in the state of California and you want to operate a robo-taxi service, you have to go through two agencies and have multiple different permits. You want to do that in Arizona? It's a very different process and much faster. If we get a federal framework, I think that could be very helpful and actually encourage the disbursement of this technology in a more clear way. But right now you see these pockets or heavy hubs of activity.
0: Do you see a future where autonomous vehicles are commonplace and everywhere?
6: I think that in certain cities, it will absolutely be everywhere. But are we going to see robo-taxis in middle America or in smaller towns? I don't think so. Certainly not anytime soon.
0: Kirsten Korosek, transportation editor at TechCrunch. Thank you so much.
6: Thank you.
0: And just last week, Tesla added five more so-called unsupervised robo-taxis to its fleet in Texas. In New York, I'm Sabri Benishour with the Marketplace Morning Report. 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
13: Good morning. How are Democrats planning to respond to the Supreme Court's decision that eviscerated the Voting Rights Act? Former Attorney General Eric Holder joins us this hour of Morning Edition from NPR News. Rising prices for jet fuel helped push Spirit Airlines out of business. I'm Leila Faldin.
14: And I'm Michelle Martin. Other airlines copied parts of Spirit's ultra-budget model with basic economy. What happens to ticket prices now? Also, how the Forest Service prepared for this year's fire season and what Israel's destruction of their ancestral home means to one Lebanese family. It is Monday, May 4th. On this day in 1961, the first Freedom Riders left D.C. on buses headed to New Orleans. The white and black riders traveled together, protesting segregation laws. News is next.
15: Live from NPR News in Washington, I'm Corva Coleman. President Trump says the U.S. is going to guide stranded ships through the Strait of Hormuz. The Pentagon says it will offer support from the U.S. military, but there's been no explanation of how this will be done. Iranian state media quoted an Iranian leader today who says ships operating in the Strait of Hormuz must coordinate with Iran. He also says any foreign military operating there will be targeted. NPR's Mara Liasson reports President Trump is now making a new claim about the Iran war.
9: He is saying that the war is officially terminated, but he's not ruling out future military action. The war is at a stalemate. It's been that way for some time. The bombing of Iran did not cause Iran to renege on their nuclear ambitions, and they seem to have attained a new power that they didn't have or didn't use before the war began, and that's control of the Strait of Hormuz. There is a U.S. blockade, but the Revolutionary Guard still controls the waterways.
15: NPR's Mara Liasson reporting. Lawmakers in Alabama will hold a special session today to redraw the state's congressional districts. This follows last week's U.S. Supreme Court decision, essentially gutting the Voting Rights Act. One Democratic House member from Alabama could lose his seat to redistricting. From Alabama Public Radio, Pat Duggins reports.
16: Congressman Shomari Figures is up for re-election this November in Alabama. That is, assuming his district is still there. The U.S. Supreme Court ordered Alabama to create a second black House seat in 2023. Now those same justices say race doesn't matter. Figures has said he doesn't worry about the uncertainty.
17: We got elected to represent a certain part of the state of Alabama in District 2, and that's what we spend our time doing. I worry about things that I can control. I do not stress out about things that I cannot control.
16: Alabama's attorney general wants the U.S. Supreme Court to overturn an earlier injunction that keeps District 2's map in place until 2030. For NPR News, I'm Pat Duggins in Tuscaloosa, Alabama.
15: Election Day is now 6 months away, and NPR's Domenico Montanaro reports Democrats are beginning to feel optimistic about their chances of winning control of the U.S. Senate.
18: It was something seen as highly unlikely a year ago. To flip the Senate, Democrats would need a net gain of 4 seats and do it in multiple states President Trump won in 2024. But a souring national environment for Republicans because of tariffs, continued high prices, and an unpopular war in Iran has now put the Senate in reach for Democrats. Several strong Democratic candidate recruits are also providing a boost for the party in places like North Carolina, Ohio, and Alaska, which have all trended red in recent years. Republicans maintain they will retain control even if narrowly, and they're on offense too in states like Michigan, Georgia, and New Hampshire. Domenico Montanaro, NPR News, Washington.
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20: It's 52 degrees and cloudy in Nashville at 6:04. Good morning. I'm Nina Cardona. Here's the latest from WPLN News. Tennessee Governor Bill Lee has officially called a special session for the legislature to redraw the state's congressional maps. The move follows pressure from President Donald Trump and U.S. Senator Marsha Blackburn. Lee and Senate Republican leadership had been hesitant to come back to Nashville so soon before the state's congressional primaries. Early voting in federal races starts mid-July, and the deadline to file passed over a month ago. The last-minute redistricting effort was spurred by a U.S. Supreme Court decision that walked back a part of the Voting Rights Act last week. The relevant section had been protecting Memphis against racial gerrymandering. State lawmakers want to carve up Memphis into several safe districts for Republicans. Memphis Democratic Senator Ramesh Akbari says the move is a dishonor to the civil rights movement.
21: People fought for the right to vote. If you all have never been to Selma and walked across the Edmund Pettus Bridge, to think about people being beat back just simply for the right to vote. And now we have people who sit in Washington, who sit in Nashville, who say that those in this community do not matter, that their legal their voice, their vote does not matter.
20: The legislature will be reconvening tomorrow for the special session. This week, the Metro School Board turned down 4 applications to start new charter schools in Nashville. Such schools are run privately, but get public money. In one case, the district found a proposed middle school is in an area where charters are falling short of their enrollment targets and where 2 already have plans to expand into middle school grades. The Nashville Banner reports the district found another application had a sound budget and finance plan, but it rankled some officials by undercounting the number of state championships MNPS athletes have won. The charter applicants can now amend their proposals. If denied again, they could appeal those decisions to the state. Back in March, a photo of Kid Rock saluting Army helicopters hovering over his Middle Tennessee home drew a lot of attention. Last week, a White House initiative invited the musician for a ride inside the same type of military aircraft. Kid Rock is a vocal supporter of President Donald Trump. The march flyover happened while the helicopters were headed to a No Kings protest in Nashville. Initially, the pilots were suspended, and Army officials said they would investigate whether the maneuver was authorized. But War Secretary Pete Hegseth quickly shut down the inquiry. Last Monday, both Hegseth and Kid Rock participated in what the White House calls a community relations event at a Virginia military base. You'll find more news anytime at WPLN.org. 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

0: This is Morning Edition from NPR News. I'm Michelle Martin.
1: And I'm Leila Fadel. Good morning. Republicans in several southern states are racing to pass new congressional maps in time for the midterms.
0: They are responding to a recent ruling by the Supreme Court that gutted the Voting Rights Act. In Louisiana, the governor suspended U.S. House races so the legislature can draw a new map. Early voting started there this past weekend. In a few minutes, we'll talk about all this with former Attorney General Eric Holder, who's now heading a redistricting task force for the Democrats. But we're going to begin with the latest details.
1: Aubrey Uhas of member station WWNO is following the situation in Louisiana, where the Supreme Court case originated, and joins us now. Good morning, Aubrey.
2: Good morning, Leila.
1: So where do things stand right now?
2: Yeah, the day after the Supreme Court threw out Louisiana's congressional map as an unconstitutional racial gerrymander, state officials suspended House races, arguing they had to do it in light of the ruling, though the court didn't tell them to do that. That map had been drawn under court order in 2024 to create a second majority black district out of six. Black residents make up about a third of the state's population. This comes amid an unprecedented redistricting race that President Donald Trump set off in an effort to help the GOP hold the House in the midterms. So when Louisiana's Governor Jeff Landry put the state's U.S. House races on hold, Trump thanked him for doing that. This week, lawmakers are expected to start working to pass a new map that could eliminate one or both of the state's majority black districts.
1: How are voters reacting?
2: Yeah, I was out in New Orleans on Saturday, the first day of early voting, to visit an early voting site. And there were people who honestly weren't sure what to do since the House races are still on the ballot. It was too late to take them off, and officials have said votes cast won't be counted. At the poll I went to, there wasn't any big signage explaining the change, just a sheet of all the races that were supposed to be happening that was up on the wall, and it had been updated in pen. Someone had written canceled next to the House races and crossed them out. So some voters said they cast votes anyway, just in case. I asked Saria Jackson if she felt it was reasonable for the state to suspend races at the last minute.
3: Nowhere near reasonable. They're literally trying to take power from the people.
2: I also spoke with Pete Creasy, and he used language I've been hearing from some older black people in Louisiana. They feel like we're in a new Jim Crow era.
4: Well, the thing is go back to where it was in the 1960s. They're doing the same thing over and over.
2: Creasy said there needs to be another civil rights movement, and that's something several people told me.
1: Have there been any legal challenges to the suspension of these House races?
2: Yes. Voters, voting groups, and candidates have filed multiple lawsuits in state and federal courts. They say the governor doesn't have the right to put things on hold, that it should be up to the legislature. They also argue it was too late since absentee ballots were already sent out and in some cases returned, and that there are, you know, lots of other potential legal problems. Rick Hassan is an expert in election law at UCLA's law school. He's not involved in the cases.
5: The bottom line is this is one of the most complex, tangled web of issues.
1: Aubrey, any idea on how or when this may get untangled?
2: Yeah, some judges have already denied requests to force the House races to happen as scheduled with the old map, and they're expected to start weighing in on some of the larger legal questions as early as this week. Meanwhile, early voting will continue until Election Day on May 16th.
1: Aubrey Uhas is with member station WWNO in New Orleans. Aubrey, thank you for your reporting.
2: You're welcome.
0: Louisiana is just one front in a national fight over voting maps. The National Democratic Redistricting Committee, or NDRC, leads the Democratic Party strategy. Former Attorney General Eric Holder has been the group's chairman since it was launched soon after the 2016 election of Donald Trump, and he's on the line with us now. Good morning.
6: Good morning.
0: So as you just heard, lawmakers in Louisiana are redrawing lines for primary elections that are already underway. Do we know how this will affect how voters' ballots are counted? I mean, as Aubrey just told us, that absentee ballots have already been sent out, and so presumably people have already sent them back.
6: Yeah, I mean, they're in the process of trying to change the electoral system while voters are in the process of voting. The House, they're trying to stop the votes for people who were running for the House, while at the same time, there's a Senate race, there are other races for which their votes will still count. So it's confusion, and it's one of the reasons why we filed suit to say that you can't do that which the governor is trying to do by declaring a so-called emergency. That's inconsistent with what the Supreme Court does under a thing called the Purcell Doctrine, where you have a change in the electoral methods of doing things, and you, if it's too close to an election, you don't put it into effect until after the election has occurred.
0: So
6: what should happen here?
0: I was going to ask, what remedy are you seeking in this lawsuit?
6: Well, to simply, you know, put off that the changes that I suspect are going to have to be made until after this election, put them into effect with regard to the House for the 2028 election, which is consistent, again, with what the Supreme Court has done in many other states.
0: Are you surprised that the court, the same court, I'm just talking about Alabama for a minute, the same court that ordered them to draw a new district in 2023 is now saying that, well, at least in Louisiana case, that these maps are no longer viable or that these maps are unconstitutional. I mean, does that surprise you? It's the same court.
6: Well, you know, it's interesting. I mean, I expected the result that we got in the Calais case, the Louisiana case, but it is inconsistent with what this very same court did 3 years ago when it looked at maps in Alabama. I mean, again, same court, same issue, same justices, and they said at that point that Section 2 of the Voting Rights Act was still viable, still strong, and on that basis ordered Alabama to redraw its district, and it was the Alabama case that led to the redrawing of the lines in Louisiana. So what the court is doing 3 years later, same issue, is inconsistent. So how they got to this inconsistent result is a little baffling.
0: So I mean, I think that I think most people would agree that this decision is expected to lead even to more gerrymandering. Your organization says that Democratic-led states need to keep up with Republican-led efforts, which is what we've seen happen in Virginia and California. Where do you see this going? Is there any way that this cycle ends?
6: Well, this is a race to the bottom, and it's something that is inconsistent with what we've been trying to do with the National Democratic Redistricting Committee. But once Donald Trump told the Republicans in Texas to give him five additional House seats, because he said, as he said, he was entitled to them, we had to make a decision. Are we simply going to do nothing, or are we going to respond to that which they've done? And so we have had to do what we did in California and in Virginia, but we've done it very differently in the sense that we have put it before the people of those states to allow them to decide whether or not they wanted to do this mid-cycle redistricting. And they voted yes in California, voted yes in Virginia, as opposed to what happened in Texas and other places where Republicans have done it, where it was simply imposed upon the voter by Republican legislatures.
0: So what happens now, though? Are there other states or places where you can implement this strategy? I mean, it's getting late.
6: I mean, there are other states that we can look at. We know that the Republicans are certainly looking at other states. They want to do the same thing in Florida that they've done in Texas and that they've done in North Carolina and that they've done in Missouri. And so, you know, we'll look to other states to see if it's possible to respond. We simply want to have a system where the voters are choosing their elected officials as opposed to politicians choosing who their voters are. And that's what the Republicans are trying to do. They have made a determination to try to entrench minority rule by both restricting the vote, by drawing unfair maps, and then removing legal pathways to fight back.
0: So, you know, we've been crunching numbers over the weekend, as you might imagine, and an NPR analysis found that some 15 black-represented congressional districts may be eliminated after the Supreme Court ruling. What's the plan there?
6: Well, as our numbers show, anywhere from 12 to 19 seats in the South, majority-minority opportunity zones are at risk. And so we will try to use all the mechanisms that we can. Turning out the vote, you know, the 14th Amendment still bans racial discrimination in voting. We'll look to state courts. We have filed a lawsuit already against what Louisiana is trying to do in the Louisiana state courts. We'll do whatever it is that we possibly can. But one of the things that I think we really have to focus on is galvanizing people to understand that power still resides in the people of this country, and that if there is a movement against that which the Supreme Court is apparently sanctioning, we can still, I think, come out ahead. It's going to be a rough few years. But I'm actually confident that a galvanized American people, focused American people, can right the system. And then ultimately, it's going to be Congress that's going to have to pass laws to ban partisan and racial gerrymandering. And that ultimately is the solution.
0: But, you know, more than 60 House seats, by our count, are represented by black members. But by our count, a minority of them are actually majority black districts, only 7. And 18 have districts where a plurality of residents are black. Half of those are in the South. I mean, haven't black candidates shown that they can be competitive in districts that aren't majority minority? So if that's the case, then why do you and other analysts consider this such an emergency when it comes to black representation?
6: Yeah, we

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1: Held by African Americans, and you deny to African Americans in those states the ability for them to express themselves politically.
2: So before we let you go, we only have about 30 seconds left. What about state legislatures? Are state legislative districts also what you're concerned about?
1: Excellent question, because this is not simply something that has an impact on the House of Representatives. It also affects state legislatures. It also affects city councils, county officials. Every level of voting is impacted by this decision by the Supreme Court. So it's not only the United States House of Representatives. It will have impacts in state elections as well.
2: That is the former Attorney General Eric Holder. He's now chairman of the National Democratic Redistricting Committee. Mr. Holder, thanks so much for joining us once again.
1: Thanks for having me.
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3: 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It is 52 degrees and cloudy in Nashville at 619. Let's see how things are looking on the roads.
4: Well, good morning. Welcome to Monday. Hope you had a good weekend. Let's go to East Nashville. We've got traffic on 24 westbound heading past Shelby Avenue up toward Ellington Spring. You may see activity on the off-ramp there. We've also got a collision in the airport area on Donelson Pike near Knapp Boulevard south of I-40. An accident on the west side on Charlotte at Whitebridge south of I-40. 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
3: It's warming up a little bit in Middle Tennessee today. We expect it to be low to mid 80s with mostly sunny skies. Partly cloudy tonight, a low in the upper 50s.

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6: This is Morning Edition from NPR News. I'm Layla Faldin.
7: And I'm Michelle Martin. Good morning. Losing a home to foreclosure, to a fire, to a flood. It's one of the most traumatic things anyone can experience, especially a home that someone has built over decades. But what if the home is one of thousands destroyed to a conflict far away? Will anyone notice or care? That's a question Fairouz Saad was asking in a heartfelt social media post she sent to friends. Her family is just one of several thousand families whose homes have been destroyed by the Israeli military when it reduced the town of Bint Jebel in southern Lebanon to rubble. Saad is also a former assistant secretary in the Department of Homeland Security. She was born in Michigan to Lebanese parents, and she's with us now. Good morning. Thank you for joining us.
8: Good morning. Thank you so much for having me.
7: Would you tell us about Bint Jebel?
8: It's just this beautiful little quaint village in South Lebanon. And when

0: I would visit it, it was almost like stepping back in time in some ways, right? Where you literally see sheeps crossing the road and a town suit, the market.
1: Yeah, market.
0: It's where the family business that had been generational in our family for decades, a meat market, a halal meat market, stood as well. And so it was just this lovely little town.
1: You know, the IDF, the Lebanese Army, Hezbollah, they've been vying for control of the area for decades. And so when you would go to visit, how did you experience that? What did that look like up close?
0: You know, as a child visiting, you're not really keen to what's happening in terms of, you know, the geopolitics. And I was experiencing Lebanon in as honest as a way as you possibly can as a child. My parents came here in the 1970s, and they came here specifically escaping, you know, Israeli aggression and the threat of Israeli occupation. And that was before Hezbollah existed.
1: How did you find out that the house had been destroyed?
0: My brother had actually sent us all a message in our family chat, and he let us know that they had been tracking it through satellite images. And that's essentially how they had confirmed it, because my family in the region has been displaced. It felt like a piece of us had just been destroyed. I used to joke with my dad that he has 7 children, the 6 of us, and then that home, you know, and I would joke when he would go back, and he went back so much. It was truly his happy place. I would be like, how's your favorite child?
1: Have you talked to them since? I guess you all found out at the same time on the family chat. Have they been able to accept it?
0: I think everyone's going through the stages of grief in their own way. My mom that day was so sad and so upset and crying. In her words, she said, you know, we're American. We did everything right. We did everything right here. We did everything right there. And what did we do to deserve this? Sometimes it's easy to just only look at the broader picture and think, well, you know, the geopolitics, or it's complicated, and they only target certain people or certain areas or certain homes. There's real humans behind these stories, and we deserve the same humanity that we want all people to have.
1: That's Fairuz Saad. She is a former assistant secretary at the Department of Homeland Security. We've been talking about her ancestral home in Bint Jebel in southern Lebanon, which has been destroyed along with thousands of others in a course of Israeli airstrikes. Fairuz Saad, thank you so much for talking with us.
0: Thank you so much for having me.
1: A humpback whale that was stranded off the coast of Germany is back in his natural habitat. NPR's Rob Schmitz reports from Berlin on the controversial human intervention that got him there.
2: In late March, the 40-foot-long young adult whale, injured from being entangled in a fishing net, became stuck in the shallow waters off Germany's Baltic coast, prompting scientists to try and free it. But then the hapless humpback, which the German media nicknamed Timmy, swam further into the Baltic Sea, a body of water where humpbacks rarely venture, and it got stuck again and again over the course of a month, prompting an intense social media debate in Germany. At one point, police had to investigate threats of violence from social media influencers against scientists who were strategizing what to do about Timmy. One of those scientists, Burkhard Baschek of the German Oceanographic Museum, told NPR at the time that his team thought it might be better to let Timmy die.
3: And if you just look from the pure nature perspective itself, then whales that sort of get lost in the Baltic Sea and don't get out and die at the end, that's part of the natural process. And so risk emissions per se are interfering with the natural course.
2: But then 2 German business moguls stepped in. They donated millions of dollars to an effort to coax Timmy into a water-filled barge that was half the length of a football field. Amazingly, the 26,000-pound Timmy swam into the barge last week, and the barge was then towed out of the Baltic Sea around the northern tip of Denmark. On Saturday, Timmy was released into the deep waters of the North Sea.
4: Der 41. Tag und der Wahl ist wieder in.
2: A German broadcaster gushed over Timmy's newfound freedom as cameras captured mist being shot out of the whale's blowhole. Scientist Bashek says Timmy's survival is far from guaranteed. He says the whale is weakened by weeks of immobility and a skin disease from the low salinity of the Baltic Sea. Timmy was last seen more than 40 miles off the coast of Denmark. And if he gets stuck again, the Danish Environment Ministry says it is not planning any more rescue efforts. Rob Schmitz, NPR News, Berlin.
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0: Live from NPR News in Washington, I'm Dave Mattingly. Iran is warning the U.S. Navy not to enter the Strait of Hormuz. The warning follows President Trump's decision to launch Project Freedom. The president is directing the U.S. military to help guide stranded commercial ships through the narrow waterway, which remains under a U.S. naval blockade. Central Command says 15,000 service members will support the mission to include guided missile destroyers. The uncertainty of oil supplies in the Middle East continues to push up gasoline prices in the U.S. As NPR's Chandelise Duster reports, AAA says regular is now averaging almost $4.46 a gallon nationwide.
1: That's nearly $1.50 higher than the national average before the war in Iran started. Kevin Book, co-founder of Clearview Energy Partners, told NPR that depending on how long the Strait of Hormuz stays closed, gas prices could rise higher.
2: When inventories are low and you can't get oil out of the ground or out of the strait, you should expect prices to keep rising at least until demand capitulates and starts to contract.
1: President Trump has promised that when the war in Iran ends, that gas prices will, quote, drop like a rock. But experts warn gas prices will remain elevated even after the war ends. Chandelise Duster, NPR News.
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3: It's 53 degrees and cloudy in Nashville. Good morning. I'm Nina Cardona. Here's the latest from WPLN News at 6:31. A new state law mandating local law enforcement partner with federal immigration agents may not apply to Nashville. The Davidson County Sheriff's Office says only sheriffs certified by the Tennessee Peace Officer Standards and Training Commission would have to sign on to the federal 287G program, which deputizes local officers to act as ICE agents. Since his office does not have that certification, Sheriff Jaron Hall says the city won't be required to work with ICE beyond what is already mandated by federal law. Over the last year, Hall's office has referred 632 people to ICE following a non-immigration-related arrest. Hall's office had signed on to work with ICE decades ago, but ended the agreement after it led to a pregnant woman spending several hours of her labor shackled in jail. Two seats are up for grabs on the Metro School Board in tomorrow's election. WPLN's education reporter Camelia Burris gives us a closer look at the candidates.
4: Some members of the school board are running unopposed for re-election, but there's competition in District 4, which represents Hermitage, Donelson, and Old Hickory. Incumbent Bethina Nabamakini is the vice chair of the school board and heads the MNPS Budget and Finance Committee. Jennifer Bell is running against her. Bell has worked as a teacher and principal at Glencliff and McGavick High Schools and was the director of the MNPS Academies of Nashville. District 6, which covers southeast Nashville, also has multiple candidates. Cheryl Mays is seeking re-election. She runs a leadership development and training firm. Challenging her is Fran Bush, who was on the school board from 2018 to 22 and who runs a childcare facility. Mays unseated her after Bush spoke out against school closures during the pandemic. Also in the race is Mary Polk, a retired school bus driver and minister at Corinthian Baptist Church. All of the candidates are Democrats. WPLN News, Camelia Burris.
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1: This is Morning Edition from NPR News. I'm Michelle Martin.
2: And I'm Leila Faldin. Spirit Airlines has flown for the last time. The ultra-low-cost carrier ceased operations over the weekend after more than 33 years. So what does that mean for the U.S. airline industry, and what happens to Spirit's former customers? NPR transportation correspondent Joel Rose has been following the story and joins us now. Good morning, Joel.
3: Hey, good morning.
2: Okay, so first of all, what's going to happen to people who had tickets to fly on Spirit?
3: Spirit says the majority of those people who bought a ticket directly from them with a credit or debit card have already been refunded, and 1,500 crew members have been returned to their home bases as of Sunday evening. Of course, those refunds are not going to get you back home if you were stranded when Spirit ceased operations early Saturday morning. Some other airlines are offering special rescue fares, capping their fares for customers who were holding Spirit tickets. Those are only available for a limited time, and the details are going to vary by airline.
2: What's the longer-term impact on the industry likely to be?
3: It could be good for Spirit's competitors. We've already seen one carrier, JetBlue, announce more flights at Spirit's former hub in Fort Lauderdale, Florida. But there is concern that Spirit's demise will lead to higher fares. Spirit was only the ninth largest carrier in the U.S. by seats, though consumer advocates say that low-cost carriers help to keep prices down on any route they fly, because just their very presence in the market forces the bigger airlines to offer more competitive fares. I talked about this with William McGee. He's a senior fellow at the American Economic Liberties Project, which is a left-leaning nonprofit in Washington, D.C.
4: What a lot of people don't understand is you do not have to fly a small carrier in order to benefit from its presence, because they will bring down the big guys' fares.
3: So now that Spirit is not flying anymore, fares may go up on those routes that it flew, and not just for Spirit's customers, but for everyone.
2: So why did Spirit go out of business?
3: It could not overcome this toxic combination of higher fuel costs and deeper problems with its business model. Spirit was a pioneer of the ultra-low-cost business model, where airlines keep their fares way down by stripping away the amenities that travelers had previously taken for granted and then charging extra for them. But then the big legacy carriers created their own versions of those basic economy fares, and Spirit had a hard time competing. I talked about this with Shai Gilad. He's a former airline pilot, now professor of management at Georgetown University.
5: When you're a low-cost carrier, by definition, you're relying on having a cost advantage, and they just don't have that anymore.
3: Spirit tried to merge with a bigger airline, JetBlue, in 2023, but the Department of Justice opposed that merger, and it was blocked in court. Spirit also sought a last-minute bailout from the Trump administration, but no deal materialized.
2: And how much did higher fuel prices contribute to Spirit's demise?
3: The company's CEO says they mattered a lot. CEO Dave Davis talked to the Wall Street Journal after the company ceased operations. Davis said Spirit was trying to emerge from bankruptcy, and he says the company's plan could have worked, but the rising cost of jet fuel forced Spirit to burn through cash faster than expected, and it just ran out of money. The price of jet fuel in the U.S. has surged about 70% since the beginning of the war with Iran. This is a challenge across the industry. Airlines are trying to pass the costs along to their customers in the forms of higher fares and bag fees. But that may not be enough, especially for other low-cost carriers. In that interview with the Wall Street Journal, Spirit's CEO warned that other airlines could also be in jeopardy because of the high price of jet fuel.
2: NPR's Joel Rose. Thank you, Joel.
3: You're welcome.
1: Wildfire experts see the ingredients developing for a bad fire season. More than half of the U.S. faces drought, and the U.S. Forest Service has done less work to prevent fires. NPR's Lauren Sommer reports.
6: Last fall, Matthew Herto faced the hardest day of his career. For 25 years, he studied a forest in California, part of his research as a forest ecologist at the University of New Mexico. It's called the Tea Kettle Experimental Forest because it's protected by the Forest Service for research.
7: There are individual trees that I would go back and visit every year, you know, these big, gorgeous sugar pines and Jeffrey pines.
6: But Herto says the forest was pretty overgrown. It hadn't had a major fire since 1865.
7: So all that dead vegetation like pine needles and small branches and stuff, it just keeps accumulating, and then it's the source of energy for the next fire.
6: Historically, California forests saw a lot more fires, lower intensity fires that cleared out the underbrush. That changed when Native American tribes were forced from their land because fire is a tool they use to manage the ecosystem. In the 1930s, the Forest Service also started putting out every fire it could. All that built-up vegetation can fuel extreme fires, ones that kill trees and spread to communities. So Herto and his colleagues started making a plan to clear it out.
7: We all knew that this is what the forest needed.
6: They planned a prescribed burn, a fire that's set on purpose during the cooler months. But Herto says planning with the Forest Service dragged on. And then, last August, lightning sparked the Garnet Fire. It raced through the Tea Kettle Forest in one day. Herto went back to see the damage afterwards.
7: I broke down and cried five times that day. You know, it was a pretty rough thing to see.
6: The Forest Service did not respond to questions about the prescribed burn. Herto says what happened to Tea Kettle isn't an isolated example. Around the country, far more controlled burning needs to happen.
7: The clock was ticking. We've got relatively limited time to do the work that needs to be done.
6: The Forest Service has long said prescribed burns are a priority. But in 2025, the first year of Trump's current term, the agency reduced vegetation on much less acreage than the year before, almost 1.5 million acres less. That's according to an analysis of agency data by NPR, as well as the nonprofit Grassroots Wildland Firefighters. The biggest decline was in prescribed burning. The Forest Service burned only about half as much acreage in 2025 compared to the two previous years. In a statement, the Forest Service says the drop was due to staff being occupied fighting fires and because conditions weren't right for doing burns in the southeast. But as of last summer, the agency lost more than 5,000 employees, part of the Trump administration's efforts to reduce the size of government. That's concerned Senate Democrats like Ron Wyden of Oregon.
8: These infernos are not your grandfather's fires. They're bigger and they're hotter. And we need to address this critical preparedness gap.
6: He pressed Forest Service Chief Tom Schultz on that in a congressional hearing last year. Schultz responded that the agency had hired firefighters.
9: So in terms of firefighting capacity, we're there. So we've not made any changes to our resource availability this year.
6: But that doesn't necessarily fix the staffing gap. Bobby Scopa is vice president of Grassroots Wildland Firefighters, an advocacy group for federal firefighters. She says vegetation projects require other Forest Service staff to do contracts and permitting.
10: There's a lot of people who help the fire organization get the work done that aren't firefighters. So we knew that there was a lot of disruption in the system. We were hearing about it from our members.
6: When the Forest Service does less prescribed burning, Scopa says, it just sets the stage for even more extreme fires in the future. Lauren Sommer, NPR News.
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12: This traffic report made possible by the Howell Allen Clinic, specializing in minimally invasive robotic spine surgery and laser brain tumor surgery. For 40 years, the neurosurgeons of the Howell Allen Clinic have been national leaders in brain and spine surgery.
13: Well, Nino, we've got some volume in East Nashville this morning, heading westbound on 24 as you make your way up toward Ellington Spring. We've had some delays at the off-ramp there. You're going to see some volume coming up the north on 65 south through Trinity Lane, a bit busy on 40 west of the airport through Spence Lane, and heading down toward that 24-440 ramp. 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

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More at countyclerk.nashville.gov.

0: I think people believe that in small towns, people will just accept chump change or crumbs.
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3: Here in Nashville, people care about their work, their community, their state. I'm Metro reporter Cynthia Abrams. I cover what people care about.
4: On the next This Is Nashville, an exit interview with the Davidson County clerk, one of the most public-facing parts of any city, from renewing auto tags to getting a marriage license. She even performed a lot of weddings right in her office.
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7: I'm senior music writer Julie Height, tracking key changes in the music industry. I've got a question. Do you remember when country music had a sense of humor? Sure, punchlines have taken a backseat to the sullenness and swagger of current male superstars, but it hasn't always been that way.
8: Can't roller skate in the Buffalo herd.
7: From the old-time comedic personas of the Grand Ole Opry and the cornfield sketches of Hee Haw to the silly songwriting of Roger Miller and Brad Paisley, there's a long history of country music using winking comedy to make the audience feel in on the joke. The fact that the Country Music Association gave Southern stand-up Leanne Morgan a prime spot on the award show last year,
9: is it too much?
7: Might suggest that country music is ready to prioritize punchlines again. I'll introduce you to several performers who have different ways of combining country songs with colorful yarns. They share the impulse that's inspired country comedy over generations, brushing off condescension toward country culture and celebrating its eccentricities. They're also helping broaden its perspectives. One of them, Shane McAnally, is the ultimate industry insider. He released one country album of his own before coming out as a gay man, which he knew would stand in the way of his chance at stardom. From then on, he channeled his creative energy into writing and producing for other artists, work that's resulted in more than 50 country number ones. Sam Hunt's suave Southern seduction, for instance, ruled the charts with McAnally's help.
10: Body like a back road, driving with my eyes closed.
7: When I heard that McAnally was testing out some sort of autobiographical show at Nashville's Bluebird Cafe early last year, I wanted to see what he was up to. As it turned out, he'd collected absurd tales from his working-class rural Texas upbringing with a single mom and woven in songs he'd written for others. McAnally even took the show on the road a bit, opening for an artist he's worked with.
11: You know, we have a tanning bed in our living room. We're always on a diet. My dad has gone to prison. And it was around that time when I started noticing that when I watch The Dukes of Hazzard, I need to put a pillow in my lap.
7: This wasn't just a fleeting interest in comedy. This was McAnally embracing a whole new outlet.
12: You know, now 51 years old, I'm trying to be the most me that I could be. In all these years of writing songs, I've been really writing other people's stories.
7: McAnally realized that people also want to hear the story of the openly gay country songwriter who made such a mark on the genre. Then there's Danae Hayes. Music came later for her. She built a TikTok following with outlandish portrayals of characters plucked from her Alabama small town. And as a former athlete, she threw herself into physical comedy.
13: I thought, oh God, she's going to smother me. And I was sitting in my truck like his, and I thought, Trisha, it's me, Sharon Jean, you know me.
7: After the escapades of characters like Sharon Jean put Hayes on the map, she sought out Nashville collaborators. She's released a string of songs that aren't exactly radio-friendly, some of which put a winking lesbian spin on redneck tropes.
14: Road hard and put up with
7: questions about buying a used boat on Craigslist and taking it for a spin. Hayes brings her songs, stories, and characters on tour. And last year, I saw her make her Grand Ole Opry debut with a wholesome version of her act. That night, Hayes linked her new generation take on comedy to Jerry Clower, who set the standard for country comedy in the 70s.
9: Jerry is not your conventional stand-up artist. He's a Southern storyteller, and that's how I've always enjoyed making people laugh, is through stories. That kind of went away for a while.
7: To much of Hayes' crowd, these are familiar references. Pujaretti, on the other hand, began writing comedy about her rural Southern upbringing to explain the apparent paradoxes of her youth to crowds in New York, where she lives.
14: I would be lying if I said that it wasn't laughable and crazy and ridiculous that somebody that looks like me, subway riding, my body, my rights chanting, city girl, says that, well, the voice inside this head is an old white man named Everett.
7: Her South Indian family immigrated to Kentucky, where she spoke Telugu at home, even as she joined white friends and neighbors and becoming a country music-loving outdoor enthusiast.
14: I grew up hunting and fishing, and I'm a proud Southerner. Like, I understand how ridiculous that sounds, but it's also like people from the South are not that different from people in other places. Maybe if it's coming from me, then you might actually buy it.
7: Brady recently made a trip to Nashville, where I caught an abbreviated version of her comedy set.
15: And the first field party I went to, my friend Dusty was like, all right, we're going cow tipping. Some important context here is that I'm Hindu. And furthermore, we do think cows are sacred. So when he said cow tipping, I'm visualizing that we're going up to the most beautiful heifer in the field. We're giving blessings, we're praying, we're giving her a little treat.
7: She also collaborated with locals on music for her full-blown country cabaret show. Reddy's work is the ultimate example of an approach to country comedy that's thoroughly relatable, but also has the potential to help open minds. I'm senior music writer Julie Height, and this is the latest edition of my Key Changes column for Nashville Public Radio.
16: It's Morning Edition from NPR News. I'm Leila Fadel.
17: And I'm Michelle Martin. Good morning. The VA is America's largest health network. It serves millions of veterans. The Trump administration has cut about 30,000 VA jobs. The VA says after those cuts, timely care for veterans has actually improved. NPR's Quill Lawrence reports on some new data.
18: Cutting thousands of doctors and nurses and other positions that VA has struggled to fill for years, it seems like that would make wait times for care longer.
19: I think we all understand this intuitively.
18: Kayla Williams is an Iraq vet, a VA patient, and to be transparent, a former VA undersecretary in the Biden administration. In a study for the Progressive Vet Voice Foundation, she examined daily wait time data from 21 VA medical centers from last August to February as the cuts played out.
19: There are so many ways to slice and dice the data, and it can be so complicated to look at every single weed. But trying to pull back and look at the forest, wait times increased at 71% of the medical centers and in 64% of the specialties when averaging.
18: Williams found longer wait times in several key specialties, but not across the board. She found, for example, that mental health wait times for individuals stayed roughly the same, though group therapy and PTSD-specific appointments were taking longer. Assistant VA Secretary Pete Kasperowitz took issue with the study, saying it comes from a left-wing organization and dealt only with new patients, which make up just 11% of appointments. He said the sample of 21 medical centers is too small, only 12% of VA facilities. And he said for established patients, average wait times are lower today than they were under the Biden administration for primary, specialty, and mental health care. But the VA hasn't made the data behind those numbers public, even though Democrats on the Senate Veterans Affairs Committee have asked repeatedly, like earlier this year when Connecticut Democrat Richard Blumenthal had this exchange with VA Secretary Doug Collins.
20: Well, then you can see that the wait times have increased to 50, 60, or 70 days.
21: Actually, that's not true. And as of January 21st, the national average for mental health care for new patients is 18.8 days. The national average for established patients is 5.8 days. That is the actual numbers.
20: Well, that is contrary to the information we've been provided, and I'd like facility by facility data on the wait time for mental health care.
18: There are a mountain of vectors that go into figuring out the real report card. Changing veterans' demographics, increased referrals out to private care. Other veterans groups have started projects to download the daily numbers nationwide and figure this out. Alex Rich is a combat vet and data director for another progressive vets group, Common Defense.
0: We would encourage Secretary Collins to release all of the data that he's basing those conclusions on. I think we can have a real conversation about that and identify the spots where veterans and providers need help. And I think that would be an incredibly productive thing.
18: Most experts agree it will take many more months or years to get a real understanding of the consequences of the VA staff cuts. Quill Lawrence, NPR News.
16: The oldest millennials turn 45 this year, people like me, and the oldest Gen Xers are 60. How prepared are they to thrive in the decades ahead? NPR's Allison Aubrey reports on a new tool to help.
1: If you're planning for the future, you've likely been advised to track your retirement savings. But Joe Coughlin, the founder of the MIT Age Lab, says there's more to the equation when it comes to navigating a long life. At a time when the number of centenarians is expected to quadruple, he and his collaborators have developed a comprehensive way to plan for aging. It's called the Longevity Preparedness Index.
22: Unlike one more, shall we say, survey or index out there about how much money you've saved, we want to look at all those big and little things that we take for granted in life. Where are you going to live? What community did you pick? How do you provide care? How will you receive care? Essentially, your social connection.
1: The Longevity Preparedness Index quiz is free online. It takes about 15 minutes to complete. You're asked a series of questions, and a score is determined by your answers across 8 domains, including relationships with family, friends, community, your health, your daily activities. MIT AgeLab researcher Katie Warren is about to walk Matthew Hudak through the survey. She opens the quiz on her computer.
23: So we'll go ahead and get started.
1: Hudak is a financial planner in Orange County, California. He's in his early 60s. He clicks through questions about his neighborhood.
24: My neighborhood has good sidewalks and places for walking. Agree. My neighborhood has many places for social gatherings and activities that I would enjoy. Agree. My neighborhood offers me easy access to a pharmacy. Agree.
1: Hudak is healthy and fit, so it's hard to imagine a day he couldn't drive to pick up a prescription or would need help getting places. Many people just don't anticipate changes that come with aging, so the survey includes uncomfortable questions.
24: So it says, Matthew, in the event you were to need a care provider, do you know who that care provider would be?
1: This question can spark conversation and serve as a reality check of what the future could hold.
24: Watching my 88-year-old dad and my 93-year-old father-in-law, you know, it gives you pause for thought.
1: He says it's better to have your eyes wide open than dig your head in the sand.
24: I'm ready to calculate. 89. That's a good score.
1: The average score is 60 out of 100. The index was developed in tandem with John Hancock, a life insurance company that has introduced a new longevity initiative aimed at helping customers live longer, healthier lives. CEO Brooks Tingle says taking the quiz made him realize his own thinking needed to shift.
25: People make decisions about where they're going to move in quote-unquote retirement that for me might have been driven by how good's the fishing or something. Well, should I be thinking about the quality of healthcare? And then am I going to have friends down there? So I think just the general lack of preparedness struck me.
1: Answering all these questions about life transitions, community, care, and home life can help reveal both challenges and opportunities of the decades ahead. Laura Karstensen directs the Stanford Center on Longevity.
26: We really need to think about how we build societies where the majority of people can arrive at very old age, happy, engaged, and satisfied with their lives.
1: Aging brings unpredictability, of course, but planning for the foreseeable future can help people adapt and hopefully thrive for decades to come. Allison Aubrey, NPR News.
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17: Good morning. A U.S. task force is telling stranded ships about a new safe path to get out of the Strait of Hormuz. Iran's military says any ships trying to leave still need to coordinate with them. It's Morning Edition from NPR News.
10: Metro Nashville is suing the state of Tennessee over inmate custody. That story coming up in 4 minutes.
17: What are the odds that Republicans keep control of the Senate? I'm Michelle Martin.
16: And I'm Layla Faldin. We run down the four races that Democrats are hoping to flip in their favor and where Republicans are looking to pick up seats. Also, a trial begins today deciding whether Meta violated New Mexico's public nuisance law, and the co-creator of Adolescence on his new adaptation of Lord of the Flies. It's Monday, May 4th. On this day in 1891, a Pennsylvania school superintendent launched Bird Day. He suggested children recite bird facts and proverbs. The news is next.
11: Live from NPR News in Washington, I'm Korva Coleman. The Pentagon is denying Iranian reports that Iran struck a U.S. warship in the Strait of Hormuz. This news comes as President Trump says the U.S. will help guide ships through the strait. The strait is also blockaded by Iran. Pakistan's foreign ministry, meanwhile, says the U.S. has flown 22 crew members of a seized Iranian container ship to Pakistan. NPR's Dia Hadid reports U.S. forces seized the ship in April, citing a violation of the U.S. blockade of the strait.
27: Pakistan's foreign ministry spokesman, Tahir Andrabi, says the 22 crew members will be handed over to Iranian authorities. He says their container will be backloaded to Pakistani waters and returned to its owners. Andrabi says this is being coordinated, quote, in tandem with the support of Iranian-American officials. The U.S. and Iran have both been trying to assert control over the strait, a key shipping route for oil, gas, and fertilizer. Dia Hadid, NPR News.
11: Hamas will be holding leadership elections in the coming weeks. That's according to an official with the militant group who spoke to NPR. Abu Bakr Bashir prepared this report.
28: Hamas will hold a secret vote within the next 10 days to elect a new leader of its political wing. A Hamas official told NPR he spoke on the condition of anonymity because he was not authorized to speak to media. Israel killed the two previous leaders of Hamas during the Gaza war. Naming a new leader is seen as a sign of political recovery for the group. In Gaza, there are more signs of recovery. The court system says it is resuming work for the first time since the beginning of the war. And in one town in Gaza, a new mayor and municipal council are taking over from the previous Hamas-appointed council. It is the first time Hamas is handing over any kind of power since taking control of Gaza nearly 20 years ago. For NPR News, I am Abu Bakr Bashir.
11: In the U.S., Republican-led states are moving very quickly to redraw congressional maps in time for this year's midterm elections. This comes after the U.S. Supreme Court ruling last week gutting the Voting Rights Act. The act was passed to end Jim Crow policies that kept black and brown voters from casting ballots, especially in the South. Dominic Whitehead is with the civil rights group, the NAACP.
29: Not even 24 hours after the Supreme Court decision was made, the governor of Mississippi announced immediately that he would have a special session to begin to redraw lines for Supreme Court seats there. We saw it in Alabama, who started their special sessions. We see it in Tennessee, who started their special session on Tuesday.
11: And Louisiana's governor has suspended U.S. House races in that state so the legislature can draw a new map. That's even though Louisiana voters have already started casting ballots in early voting. This is NPR.
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0: Other contributors include Lilly Endowment, a private foundation supporting NPR's coverage of religion and spirituality, and Jarl and Pamela Mohn, focusing on civil liberties, foster youth, public radio, and the arts.
10: It's 55 degrees in Nashville. Good morning. I'm Nina Cardona. Here's the latest from WPLN News at 7:04. Tennessee lawmakers just finished the legislative session, but they will reconvene for a special session tomorrow to redraw Tennessee's congressional districts. Republican Governor Bill Lee has called legislators back to Capitol following pressure from President Donald Trump and Senator Marsha Blackburn to split Tennessee's only reliably Democratic district in Memphis into solidly Republican districts. The district had been protected by the Voting Rights Act of 1965, which protected against racial gerrymandering. That section of federal law was hollowed out by a Supreme Court decision last week. Tennessee experiences a natural disaster every 8 months on average. Federal disaster relief can take years to cover the cost of damage to homes and businesses. State relief is a lot faster, but there's now fewer dollars to cover the costs. The legislature cut the governor's proposed disaster relief budget by half. The Tennessee Lookout reports that money went instead to perks for airports. Senator Bo Watson of Chattanooga says the money helps bolster the state's effort to exercise more control over airport authority boards in Tennessee's Democratic-led cities. Metro Nashville is taking legal action against the state. Usually city versus state lawsuits center on laws passed by the General Assembly. But this time, WPLN's Cynthia Abrams reports it's about inmates and who houses them.
7: The city says it's been subsidizing the state by more than $5 million a year. That's because while people are awaiting trial, they are held in county jail. After sentencing, the state typically takes custody. But Metro Legal Director Wally Dietz says that's not always happening.
9: We have 10 cases where he has sentenced convicts to state custody. We are still housing those prisoners, and the state has not picked them up within the statutory time frame for them to pick them up.
7: Dietz wrote the governor late last year to try and avoid litigation, but says the issue was not resolved. The city is filing a separate claim to try and recoup the spending. Cynthia Abrams, WPLN News.
10: The Tennessee Historical Commission is considering 6 new entries for the National Register of Historic Places. Several of those nominations are in the Nashville area. That includes several African-American residential districts in Nashville and the Haynes Heights Historic District in Davidson County. The commission is also looking at historic county facilities throughout Tennessee. These are nominated for the significant role they played in local law enforcement or social life, as well as their historic significance. If approved, the nominations move on to the National Park Service for final consideration. You'll find more news anytime at WPLN.org. 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

0: It's Morning Edition from NPR News. I'm Leila Fadel.
1: And I'm Michelle Martin. Good morning. President Trump says the U.S. will guide stranded ships through the Strait of Hormuz starting today. He described this as a mission to free hundreds of ships and their crews who've been stuck in the waterway since the start of the U.S.-Israeli war with Iran. A U.S. task force is asking ships to reroute through Omani waters. In a few minutes, we'll hear from a senior Treasury official who helped design sanctions against Iran about this latest operation and how Iran is weathering the U.S. blockade. Meanwhile, Trump says he's also reviewing a new offer from Iran and has left the option of war on the table. Here he is talking to reporters on Friday.
2: I mean, do we want to go and just blast the hell out of him and finish him forever, or do we want to try and make a deal? I mean, those are the options.
3: Do you want to go blast the hell out of him and
2: prefer not? On a human basis, I prefer not, but that's the option.
0: We have NPR senior political correspondent Mara Liasson here to try to make sense of where things stand today with the war. Good morning, Mara.
4: Good morning.
0: Okay, let's start with Sunday's announcement. What more do we know about how the president plans to safely escort ships through the strait?
4: Well, we don't know a whole lot. Donald Trump has described this as a humanitarian mission to help ships that are stuck in the strait and running low on supplies. U.S. Central Command says it will involve guided missile destroyers, more than 100 aircraft, 15,000 service members. But this is not so much an escort service, a military escort, rather than it's to guide them. In other words, to show them where the safe routes are without sea mines. Iran says the whole thing violates the ceasefire.
0: Now, President Trump also said he is reviewing a new offer from Iran. What do we know about that?
4: We don't know much about that either. Donald Trump says he's been briefed on the concept of a deal, but that the Iranians are going to give him the exact wording soon. As we heard earlier, he is saying that the war is officially terminated, but he's not ruling out future military action. The war is at a stalemate. It's been that way for some time. The bombing of Iran did not cause Iran to renege on their nuclear ambitions, and they seem to have attained a new power that they didn't have or didn't use before the war began, and that's control of the Strait of Hormuz. There is a U.S. blockade, but the Revolutionary Guard still controls the waterway, so those are like two different blockades. And unless the strait is opened, gas prices will not go down around the world, but in particular in the United States, where gas continues to be over $4 a gallon.
0: How much is that economic impact weighing on Trump at this point?
4: Well, it is weighing on him politically. The new Washington Post poll shows that his approval rating on the economy is 34%. That's very low. His approval ratings are down across the board. And there are more and more Republicans in Congress that want this war to end.
0: And where do things stand with seeking approval from Congress?
4: Well, Congress is on recess this week. That gives lawmakers a bit of a break. But the War Powers Act gives the president a 60-day deadline to seek congressional approval for military hostilities. That's why the president has told Congress that hostilities have officially been terminated. Hostilities began on February 28th. So what he's doing is trying to give himself another 60 days before he has to seek congressional approval. So he's trying to reset the clock.
0: That's NPR's Mara Liasson. Thank you so much, Mara.
4: You're welcome.
1: Has the U.S. blockade inflicted the kind of economic pain on Iran that the Trump administration envisioned? We're going to ask Miad Maliki. He was a senior official at the U.S. Treasury Department who designed and helped implement sanctions against Iran and its proxies in the past. He is now a senior fellow at the Foundation for Defense of Democracies. That's an organization that has close ties to the U.S. and Israeli national security establishments. For transparency, we want to tell you that over the weekend, White House spokeswoman Olivia Wales confirmed that a former member of the foundation's lobbying arm has joined the U.S. negotiating team. With that being said, Mr. Maliki, welcome. Thanks so much for joining us.
5: Thanks for having me.
1: So let me just start with a new development. President Trump posted on social media that, as Amara just told us, starting today, the U.S. will guide ships through the Strait of Hormuz. Initial thoughts about that?
5: You know, I think the announcement really matters as a signal to markets, to our allies, and also to Tehran that the U.S. administration intends to reestablish free transit. But this is just a signal. The details of the plan are not really clear yet. And, you know, the key here is the idea, the plan that we're hearing about is that for the U.S. Navy to guide and not escort commercial vessels. I mean, that might change as Iran might resuming attacks against tankers in the Persian Gulf.
1: So let's go to the reason that we called you. It's been a few weeks since the U.S. imposed a blockade on Iran. What's your sense of the evidence of whether it is or isn't working?
5: Sure. I mean, you know, the blockade has imposed severe economic pressure. This is the most significant pressure Iran has faced in its modern history. It cuts off as much as about $435 million a day in trade. That's import and export through seaborne, through Persian Gulf. Inflation, had already exceeded 70% pre-war, and the rial, Iran's currency, has collapsed. Food prices are up dramatically, and I keep hearing that they're increasing every day. Now, on top of that, the important factor here to look at is that the regime has imposed one of the most sweeping internet shutdowns that we've ever seen anywhere in the world, costing tens of millions of dollars a day in additional economic damage. The regime's own numbers are about $35 to $50 million a day. So the fact that they're willing to impose that extra pain on their own population tells you something. I mean, they're more afraid of what their people might do with internet access than they are of the blockade itself. The blackout, I don't think it's a defensive security measure. It's really just a regime admitting that it's lost legitimacy with the Iranians. So the numbers are very clear. The blockade is working. And here's what you know everyone needs to understand. And I'm sure a lot of you folks who were in the government like me, they know that the Iranian regime operates under pressure in a very unique way. They have a very practiced playbook. They drag out negotiations, they make public statements of defiance, use back channels yet to keep negotiations alive and just long enough to buy time and wait for the political winds in Washington to shift, wait for the American public to lose interest and wait for the new administration to come in and offer something that both sides can call a win. What they've done this time around is they created this situation that the blockade is not really letting them play that game again. So they're stuck and they don't have a way out of it.
1: Look, on the other hand, the closure of the strait has trapped oil and fertilizer and a lot of other products in the Persian Gulf, driving up prices worldwide. If Iran continues its blockade, can the U.S. persist as well? Because this is a democracy and, elected officials here are expected to respond to what their constituents are telling them.
5: That's a billion-dollar question. I think that's exactly what the Iranian regime is banking on, the pressure here domestically to really put an end to the blockade and give Iranian regime a lifeline. And the reality is that if this is not addressed right now, we're going to have to deal with this again. As long as they exist and they have that control over the Strait of Hormuz, we're going to have to deal with this again.
1: I understand your point, but I'm asking you right now, who has the greater pain tolerance?
5: I think we can still keep going for maybe a couple more weeks or a couple months. But what I can tell you is the Iranian regime is facing really a crisis domestically. They're definitely under way more pressure than any other economies in the world right now.
1: Okay, that is Mehr Maliki. He's a former senior treasury official. He's now a senior fellow at the Foundation for Defense of Democracies. Mr. Maliki, thanks so much for joining us.
5: Thanks for having me.
0: Alabama's legislature meets today in a special session to redraw its congressional maps. This is in response to last week's Supreme Court decision that gutted the Voting Rights Act. Troy Public Radio's Kyle Gassett went to Selma, Alabama, the site of a historic protest that propelled the passage of the Voting Rights Act.
6: In March of 1965, black protesters crossed the Edmund Pettus Bridge in Selma on their way to the state capitol to protest unfair voting laws. On the bridge, they were beaten by Alabama state troopers. The day became known as Bloody Sunday. Today, people from all over the world visit the bridge. Some of them buy T-shirts and books from Columbus Mitchell, who says last week's ruling was a setback.
7: And it's really sad, but Dr. King said the moral arc of the universe is long, but it bends towards justice. But that means we got to help bend it, though. It's not going to bend itself.
6: Otis Dion Culliver is senior pastor of the historic Tabernacle Baptist Church. On Sunday morning, he spoke at length to his congregation about the ruling and preserving the hard-fought gains of the civil rights movement.
8: I think this little obscure, small place that has its own issues has the ability to confront this moment and bring more clarity again to the conscience of our nation.
6: In 2023, the Supreme Court ruled that Alabama's congressional maps violated Section 2 of the Voting Rights Act and diluted the power of black residents, who number more than a quarter of the state's population. The following year, voters in a new district elected Congressman Shamari Figures, who joined Congresswoman Terry Sewell, as Alabama's only two black and Democratic

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3: Good morning, Nina. Happy Monday. Hope you had a good weekend. We are pretty busy on 24 westbound through Laverne and Antioch. We've had a collision on Murfreesboro Road near Bell Road. And you want to be careful on 65 northbound north of Harding Place. We've had debris that was in the right lanes there, so you may need to squeeze to the left as you head toward Armory Drive. Got some volume on 65 south through 24 in Trinity Lane. Bob August, WPLN News.
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0: In other words, billions for an entire city like Nashville. 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
3: 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I'm Michelle Martin.
4: I'm Layla Faldin.
5: And I'm A. Martinez. William Golding's 1954 novel, Lord of the Flies, depicted a group of boys who are stranded on an island and their descent into savagery. It's been adapted into several films as the boys debate morality, leadership, and civility versus chaos. Now, the novel is getting its first ever TV adaptation out of Netflix.
6: Look, I'm chief, and I want to be a good chief, but things are breaking up, and I don't understand why. We began well. Is it because you're frightened? Is that it?
5: The series was developed and written by Jack Thorne, who also created and wrote the miniseries Adolescence, which is about a 13-year-old boy who's accused of murdering a girl in his school. Jack Thorne joins us now. Jack, are boys wired toward destruction?
7: No, I don't think they are. But I do think that there are interesting things to explore within masculinity as a prism. And that prism fascinates me. And thankfully, with Adolescence and Lord of the Flies, I've got to explore one aspect of it. There are many, many other aspects of it to explore too.
5: Jack, I can only speak from my own experiences as a kid, as a boy, when I was a boy a long time ago. But it's like when you put boys together in a space alone, unsupervised, I mean, I'm not saying things devolve into Lord of the Flies, but things can get pretty rough.
7: They can. And

0: I think the interesting thing about what Golding was writing about was he wasn't writing about boys as a gender, because they're constantly talking about what the grown-ups would be doing, how the grown-ups would behave. And that, I think, elevates it and makes it that sort of specific portrait of damage that really fascinates me.
1: Do you think boys, though, maybe more than girls, reflect how society is around them? I mean, is because of maybe the position that boys are put in, maybe differently than girls?
0: Perhaps. I mean, Yellow Jackets was a fascinating study that sort of looked at Lord of the Flies from the other angle and sort of asked what would happen if a group of girls were stranded together. And the response they created, the fiction they created out of that was just as interesting. And watching, my son is 10 years old, so watching him in the playground, it's also interesting that sophistication comes slightly later for boys. When I watch the girls in the playground, they're in groups, they're talking, they're discussing things. When I watch the boys in the playground, they're working out how fast they can run into a concrete post without knocking themselves out. You know, it's so interesting, isn't it?
1: There is a scene early on in episode one of Lord of the Flies. This is where the eventual leader, Ralph, he meets the boy who will become really his friend and his right hand.
2: What do I call you?
3: I don't care what you call me. As long as you don't call me what day you still call me.
2: What was that?
3: Promise you won't laugh.
2: Yes.
3: Piggy.
2: Oh my. Piggy. Piggy.
3: Ralph.
2: This is a funny name though.
3: Not that funny.
1: Jack, I knew what was going to happen. I knew when he was going to reveal to Ralph what his name was, what they used to call me, I was screaming at the screen, please don't do it, please don't do it. Because, as I mentioned before, as a former boy myself, I know that to another boy, you don't reveal anything that won't be used against you later. And eventually, Ralph does betray Piggy by saying his name to the whole group.
0: Yeah, it's one of the things I love most about the book, that this Ralph is set up to be the hero. But Ralph also is capable of doing damage to others. And that first betrayal is so crucial to how you see Ralph. And Ralph sort of learns humanity from Piggy.
1: There have been several adaptations of William Golding's book. Why adapt this now for 2026?
0: I think there's something about the vocabulary of television which is perfect for the telling of this story. TV works in chapters. You know, episodes are chapters of a story. And the thing that we pitched to the estate of Golding's was you follow the story through four different pairs of eyes. Piggy's eyes, then Jack's eyes, then Simon's eyes, then Ralph's eyes. And by seeing it through their eyes, you just get more of a sense of who the boys are.
1: I am 100% Piggy, just not as smart as Piggy is.
0: I would also say I'm 100% Simon, but not as nice or as gentle or as clever as Simon is. So yes, I hear you.
1: Just for the people who don't know, tell us exactly who Simon is.
0: So Simon is sort of the outsider on the island. He's part of the choir. So there's two sort of big groups on the island. The first is Jack's group, which is the choir. And the second is Ralph's group, which is the other kids. But both sides treat him as this sort of other, this other figure, this person that they don't quite understand. And when I was a kid, that was what I felt like. I felt like whatever I said, no one quite understood what I meant. And when I read it as an 11-year-old, it's weird. It was the first time in literature I'd encountered someone that felt like me. And that just did a huge amount to the inside of my brain.
1: Why do you think this story has stuck with people for so long? And really, it doesn't get old. It doesn't get stale.
0: I've read this book a remarkable number of times. And each time I've read it, I've taken something else from it. When I was 11 and I read the book, I hated Jack. I hated him with my whole soul. I knew who he was on the playground. I knew he didn't like me. I knew he made my life bad.
4: You little ones. You're all crybabies. You, especially you. You don't hunt, build, or help. You just get worked up about nothing.
0: I read it again in my 20s, and I went, Golding's writing this with a little bit more than I was expecting. And then I read it in my 30s, and I went, I can see Jack and I care for him. And I think Golding has actually written him with tenderness. It's those books that you can read again and again and again that people talk about endlessly as a result, because it's not one where you go, oh, it's about this, it's that. It's actually a book where there's lots of different ways that you can interpret what Golding did. And I hope in the show too, that we don't give easy answers. Rather, we pose delicious questions that lead to those conversations on the couch with your parents or your friends.
1: Jack Thorne adapted Lord of the Flies into a new four-part television series now streaming on Netflix. Jack, thank you very much.
0: Thank you so much for having me on. It means a huge amount. I love NPR.

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0: Live from NPR News in Washington, I'm Dave Mattingly. U.S. Central Command is denying Iran's claim that Revolutionary Guard forces have hit an American Navy ship with two missiles in the Strait of Hormuz. CENTCOM does say U.S. Navy-guided missile destroyers are now operating in the Arabian Gulf after having transited the strait in support of Project Freedom. The effort was announced by President Trump to help guide stranded commercial ships through the narrow waterway. AAA says regular gasoline in the U.S. now averages almost $4.46 a gallon. It's gone up 34 cents in the last week. There's new research from AAA on how extreme heat and cold affect electric vehicles. Here's NPR's Camila Domonoske.
1: Researchers at AAA put vehicles in a climate-controlled room. It can go up to 95 degrees Fahrenheit or down to 20. Inside, a car is chained in place on top of giant steel rollers. It's like a treadmill for a car.
2: So basically, you can drive the vehicle, but it's tied down, so, you know, it can't go anywhere.
1: Megan McKernan runs this research center. When the engine revs, those steel rollers spin. AAA found EVs saw range go down in warm weather by more than 8% and in cold weather by nearly 40%. Hybrids also had a surprisingly big hit to efficiency in the cold.
0: This is NPR News.
3: It's 56 degrees in Nashville. We expect a high in the low to mid 80s today. Good morning. I'm Nina Cardona. Here's the latest from WPLN News at 7:31. Despite concerns from youth advocates, the Tennessee General Assembly passed a bill that permits some juvenile offenders to have their sentences extended up to 6 months. The measure, backed by the Tennessee Department of Children's Services, enables a juvenile judge to extend someone's sentence if they assault a residential facility staff member. Even though it passed, many representatives and advocates opposed it. The Tennessean reports they say the bill will keep kids in detention longer than needed and force the state to spend more on the private facilities holding these kids. The bill now needs the signature of Governor Bill Lee for it to officially pass into law. Well, Tennessee lawmakers have cleared a path for research of a psychedelic drug that could be used to help treat post-traumatic stress disorder, among other mental health issues. Ibogaine is a special one drug, the most strictly controlled in the country. An executive order from President Donald Trump opened the door to clinical trials at the federal level. Now Tennessee has passed a law allowing those trials to take place here. Fox 17 reports state officials are preparing to accept research proposals from universities later this year. Comedy has traditionally had a prominent place in country music. From down-home personas on the Grand Ole Opry to the silly songs of Roger Miller and Brad Paisley. But in recent years, humor has mostly receded from view. Senior music writer Julie Height reports that it's starting to see a resurgence, and the performers leading the way are bringing new perspectives to their punchlines. That includes comic Pooja Reddy. She was raised in rural Kentucky by Indian immigrants and now riffs on her multifaceted background for New York crowds.
4: I grew up hunting and fishing, and I'm a proud Southerner. Like, I understand how ridiculous that sounds, but it's also like people from the South are not that different from people in other places. Maybe if it's coming from me, then you might actually buy it.
3: She sees her comedy as a way to entertain and enlighten. Coming up in the next hour of Morning Edition, Julie brings us a deeper look at the new wave of country comedy in her Key Changes series. 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
6: It's Morning Edition from NPR News. I'm Michelle Martin.
7: And I'm Leila Fadel. Republicans face a challenging political environment in this year's midterms. A difficult economy, a war in Iran, and a president suffering from low approval ratings.
6: Republicans are clinging to a razor-thin majority in the House, and Democrats still have good odds to take control of the lower chamber. But what about the Senate? Do Democrats actually have a chance at flipping it, too?
7: NPR senior political editor and correspondent Domenico Montanaro has a new analysis out on these races, and he joins me now. Good morning, Domenico.
8: Hey, Leo.
7: Okay, so what about it? Can Democrats take control of the Senate?
8: At the outset of this cycle, I would have said that's highly unlikely a year ago. You know, Republicans have a 3-seat majority, which may not sound like a lot, but considering where the competitive seats that are up are, it's a lot of traditionally Republican turf. But with the national environment continuing to sour for President Trump and with some Democratic recruiting wins, it's become at least a possibility.
7: Okay, so what are some of the states you are watching?
8: Well, for Democrats to pull it off, they actually need a net gain of 4 seats because with Trump in the White House, Vice President J.D. Vance would come in to break ties. Democrats see what they call a core 4 states that can get them there. That includes North Carolina, Maine, Ohio, and Alaska. All of those, except for Maine, are states Trump won in 2024. Democrats are already favored in North Carolina because they got a pretty good recruit there in former Governor Roy Cooper. He's off to a good fundraising start. He's leading in the polls. He's up against Trump's former Republican National Committee Chairman, Michael Whatley.
7: Okay, that's North Carolina. What about Maine, Ohio, and Alaska?
8: Well, Maine has a nearly 30-year incumbent in office, Republican Susan Collins. So this isn't the easiest path for Democrats. The current governor, Janet Mills, was a big recruiting win for Democratic leader Chuck Schumer. She was his preferred candidate, but she dropped out of the race last week because she was way behind in the polls and fundraising to Graham Plattner, who's a progressive upstart. He's an oyster farmer and progressive favorite who's never won an elective office. Democrats do have 2 more strong recruits in Ohio and Alaska. Former Senator Sherrod Brown is back in Ohio. He's running against Republican incumbent John Husted. In Alaska, former Congresswoman Mary Peltola is making it a very local race. Her slogan is Fish, Family, Freedom. But she's running against an incumbent Republican in Dan Sullivan in a state Trump won by 13 points. So pardon the pun here, but it might not be so easy for Democrats to reel this one into the boat.
7: So how do Republicans see things?
8: Well, they acknowledge the difficult environment. They point to the history that parties out of power usually pick up a seat or 2 or 3. They're hoping for an improved economic landscape, certainly for states like Ohio and even Iowa, which have been hit hard by tariffs. Ohio's race, by the way, will be set tomorrow after the primary there. But Republicans maintain that at the end of the day, they will retain control, even if it's narrowly. And they point out that they're on offense in some places, too.
7: Like where?
8: But the top of their list is Michigan. They like their candidate there in Mike Rogers, former congressman, cuts a moderate profile. He came up just short in 2024 against then-Congresswoman Alyssa Slotkin. Now he's competing for an open seat with Democrat Gary Peters out of the race. He's retiring. A win there would throw a serious monkey wrench into Democrats' takeover plans. But, you know, they think that places like Georgia and New Hampshire could also be very close in the end for Republicans. So still a lot to be decided here.
7: Domenico, we've also been hearing that left-leaning voters are not exactly thrilled with the Democratic Party. How is that showing up in the campaigns?
8: Well, polls have shown significant unease with the Democratic Party from the kinds of voters who should be voting for them, especially younger, more progressive voters. This divide, though, is mostly simmering below the surface right now this year because the left is pretty unified in their opposition to Trump and his policies. But this is going to become a major theme to watch in 2028.
7: That's NPR senior political editor and correspondent Domenico Montanaro. Thank you, Domenico.
8: You're welcome.
6: Now to New Mexico, where a federal judge will consider whether Meta will have to change how it operates in the state. The state's attorney general sued the company behind Facebook, Instagram, and WhatsApp in 2023. The suit accused Meta of designing addictive social media products that also fail to protect children from sexual exploitation. For more about this case and its implications, we've called reporter Danielle Prokop. She's with Source New Mexico. That's an affiliate of the nonprofit State's Newsroom. Danielle, good morning. Thanks for joining us.
9: Thanks for having me.
6: So we covered the first phase of this case in March, where a jury ordered Meta to pay the state $375 million for failing to protect young users from child predators. What is this part about?
9: Absolutely. This is a bench trial where a judge rather than a jury is going to determine our outcome. And that's used when the case has a complex or technical issue, such as the case with New Mexico versus Meta. They're all returning to Santa Fe Courthouse later today for this 3-week public nuisance trial, where New Mexico is going to argue over the changes that the AG wants to order to make Meta change how Facebook, Instagram, and WhatsApp operate in New Mexico.
6: Could you give us a sense of what the arguments that you expect on each side?
9: Absolutely. So that's going to include the New Mexico Department of Justice's changes, which is going to ask for age verification for New Mexico users, prohibiting this end-to-end encryption for people under 18 in messages, capping the use of the apps to 90 hours per month for younger users, and limiting engagement boosting features like infinite scroll and autoplay, in addition to requiring Meta to detect 99% of all new child sexual abuse material. Now, Meta has argued that they've worked to make the platform safer, that New Mexico has no authority to implement these requested changes, and it could violate free speech on the platforms.
6: Hmm. So what is at stake for Meta and also for New Mexico, for that matter?
9: Yeah, well, last week, Meta told us that if the judge sides with the New Mexico Department of Justice, they think that it's technically impractical, impossible for any company to meet, and said that they may pull out fully from New Mexico. Mm. On the other hand, the New Mexico Department of Justice has said this could change how fundamentally Meta operates for children, and that said that other states could be watching this case to see if their own concerns to Meta, if their own concerns for the platform are changed in courts.
6: Oh, interesting. I was going to ask about that, if there are implications for other states who also have these kinds of complaints. Meta, as you just noted, has threatened to stop operating in New Mexico if it loses. Like, what would that look like?
9: They've said they can pull the plug entirely, right? That there would no longer be a Facebook, an Instagram, and a WhatsApp in New Mexico. You know, the attorney general has called that a PR stunt last week and has said that instead that the company can be working to make these apps safer for children instead of pulling out entirely.
6: And before you go, is the public weighing in at all? Are they being heard in any way? And if so, how?
9: You know, we didn't really see any public demonstrations outside of the trial on this case, and so we're not really anticipating that at this time.
6: Okay, that's Danielle Prokop with Source New Mexico. That's an affiliate of the nonprofit States Newsroom. Danielle, thank you.
9: Thank you.

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1: 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It is 57 degrees in Nashville at 7:42, and let's see about the conditions for the commute by checking in with Bob August.
2: Well, Nina, we are pretty busy driving down from the north on 65 South through 24 and Trinity Lane. Volume on Ellington Parkway southbound as you head south of Hart Lane. And be careful on 65 northbound in the Brentwood area north of Concord Road. We've had a crash that's been on the left shoulder as you head up toward Old Hickory Boulevard. Got some volume on 24 West through Laverne and Antioch. 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

Funding for WPLN News comes from you, our listeners. 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
6: On the next This Is Nashville, an exit interview with the Davidson County clerk, one of the most public-facing parts of any city, from renewing auto tags to getting a marriage license. She even performed a lot of weddings right in her office.
7: Never thought that this little girl from the projects could end up doing something like this, making a difference in somebody's life.
6: The wisdom of Brenda Wynn and a career spent in service of our city, today at noon. This Is Nashville.
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9: 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I'm Michelle Martin.
10: And I'm Leila Faldil. There's a new proposal to share water from the Colorado River. The river supplies nearly 40 million people from Wyoming to San Diego, and its reservoirs are approaching dangerously low levels. Three states are unveiling this plan after more than two decades of mega drought and more than a year of deadlocked negotiations about the river's future. Alex Hager covers water for member station KJZZ in Phoenix and joins us now. Alex, good morning.
11: Good morning.
10: So how exactly do these states plan to turn around this crisis, and why are they doing it now?
11: Well, Arizona, California, and Nevada, they are offering to cut back on the amount of water they take from the river. Mm-hmm. Water levels at the country's two biggest reservoirs, that's Lake Mead and Lake Powell, they have been close to record lows. Lake Powell is less than a quarter full right now and on track to drop even further after a historically dry winter. Seven states have been in talks about a long-term fix for that problem, but they just couldn't agree through months and months of negotiating. And now we're seeing a new proposal from just three of them. I talked about it with J.B. Hamby. He's the top water negotiator for California and helped craft this agreement.
12: This is especially needed right now with how bad this winter has been and the uncertainty of where the system is going to be moving forward.
11: The current rules for managing the river expire later this year, and states are under pressure to agree on some kind of replacement before then to prevent a big legal battle.
10: Water from the Colorado River flows to big cities like Phoenix and Los Angeles, but also to the huge agriculture industry in the Southwest. So when the states say they're going to take less water, who in those states will be affected?
11: It's not exactly clear how the states would reduce water use. You know, in the past, we have seen them pull off similar cutbacks by paying farmers to pause irrigating crops. You know, big cities can sometimes lean harder on water sources that are not the Colorado River, like groundwater or a different nearby river. Changes like that are easier to tolerate right now because this plan is only designed to last a couple years. Its designers are calling the proposal a bridge. The states that use the Colorado River need to make big, long-lasting reductions to the amount they use going forward.
10: What comes next for the Colorado River and this agreement then?
11: So this plan is not official yet. The federal government would have to sign off before it goes into action. And the other states that use the river, Colorado, Utah, Wyoming, and New Mexico, they take issue with some of the details. Chuck Cullum is with the Upper Colorado River Commission. That's a group that brings together negotiators from those four states.
13: The analysis thus far suggests that the lower basin proposal for the operation of Lake Powell is insufficient and continues a crisis cycle both for Lake Powell and for Lake Mead.
11: However, this plan might be able to keep the river flowing normally enough for long enough to keep the states from launching big lawsuits while negotiations continue.
10: Now, these states have been working on a long-term plan for a long time now. What are they trying to change?
11: Climate change and drought means there's less snow in the mountains where the river starts, and there's way less water for everyone downstream. But demand has not gone down to match that. The simple fact is that people and industries in those states will need to use less. And the states need to make big sacrifices and decide who exactly will feel the pain of long-term cuts. After a deadlock in the negotiations about how to do that, there is one thing that might bring states a little closer. There are talks about bringing in a mediator who could help state leaders come up with a long-term plan.
10: That's Alex Hager with member station KJZZ in Phoenix. Alex, thank you.
11: Thanks so much.
10: This is Morning Edition from NPR News. I'm Leila Faldin.
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It's going to be a warmer day today with a high in the low to mid 80s, mostly sunny skies overhead. Tonight, a low in the upper 50s, and then tomorrow we get just about a 50% chance of showers and thunderstorms.

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0: From Marketplace, I'm Sabri Benishore in New York. Spirit Airlines says it's almost completed customer refunds after going out of business over the weekend. The airline's demise was both expected and unexpected. It's been struggling for years. It was in its second bankruptcy. But up until Friday, President Trump was talking about finding a way to bail Spirit out. So what happened? Marketplace's Nova Sappho has that.
2: The U.S. government reportedly offered a $500 million rescue to Spirit Airlines, but it came with big strings attached, as much as a 90% stake in the company and priority in getting paid back. Transportation Secretary Sean Duffy over the weekend said current holders of the airline's debt balked.
3: In the end, this was a creditor issue. Again, they have the final say of whether they want to do a deal with the government.
2: Those creditors preferred liquidation to sell Spirit's assets instead of continuing to contend with jet fuel bills that unexpectedly skyrocketed because of the disruptions from the Iran war. Other budget airlines have also reached out to the Trump administration for financial assistance. I'm Nova Sappho for Marketplace.
0: Fewer and fewer working Americans are earning a living wage. A new report from Dayforce and the Living Wage Institute found that just over half of full-time workers earn enough to provide for themselves and their families. That's down 5 percentage points compared to 4 years ago. Marketplace's Kaylee Wells has more.
4: What counts as a living wage depends on how much stuff costs. And right now,
5: the costs of housing, food, childcare, and other essentials are elevated. Energy prices have recently spiked, of course.
4: Jason Rollin with Dayforce says, meanwhile, wages have been going up, just not as fast as costs.
5: Job growth has recently slowed and millions of workers haven't seen a meaningful improvement in their financial situation.
4: The report shows familiar demographic gaps. Women are less likely to earn a living wage than men, hourly workers less likely than salaried workers, Black and Latino workers less likely than white and Asian workers. And all of those gaps got wider in 2025.
6: Certain workers are always more vulnerable when the economy drops in any kind of way.
4: Saba Wahid is director of the UCLA Labor Center.
6: When there's an unemployment bump, you often see Black workers to experience it harder first and so on.
4: Wahid says one way to alleviate wage gaps is to elevate the lowest wages. The federal minimum wage, she points out, hasn't increased since 2009. I'm Kaylee Wells for Marketplace.
0: All right, let's do the numbers. Dow futures are down 135 points. That is 0.3%. S&P 500 futures are down 0.1%. NASDAQ futures up 0.1%.
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0: Tesla, specifically Tesla's CEO Elon Musk, has long made big promises about robo-taxis. These are fully self-driving taxis. At one point, Musk said half the population of the U.S. would have access to them by the end of last year. In Tesla's earnings call last week, that ambition was whittled down to a dozen or so states by the end of this year. And the reality right now is even more modest. You're much more likely to see a robo-taxi from competitor Waymo. Joining us to talk about Tesla's elusive robo-taxi rollout is Kirsten Korosek, transportation editor at TechCrunch. Good morning.
7: Morning.
0: How widespread are Tesla's driverless vehicles right now?
7: Not widespread at all. They are in Austin, and there are a little bit more than a dozen that are considered to be actively in service. And they did just roll out in Dallas and Houston. But those two, you really need to put a little asterisk next to, because as far as I can see on my end, it's incredibly limited. Just a couple of vehicles in both of these cities.
0: What has made the general rollout of driverless taxis slower than some people might have expected or hoped?
7: There's a number of reasons why. There's the technical reasons, right? And then there's the regulatory hoops that all of these companies have had to jump through. And then there's the hard part of just operating these things.
0: What is the biggest technical hurdle still remaining, do you think?
7: When I've talked to engineers, they sort of sum it up as, you know, we've solved 99.999% of quote unquote full self-driving. And it's that very last fraction in which sometimes the vehicle doesn't operate as it should. There's also, I think, just this interesting phenomenon about how, you know, we accept as a society people dying in car crashes, around 45,000 or so a year. But I think that the level of acceptance of a single autonomous vehicle potentially, you know, killing someone or being involved in a fatal car crash or even injuring someone is very, very low. And so the bar is high.
0: How big is the regulatory hurdle facing these companies?
7: It's dependent on the state. So if you're in the state of California and you want to operate a robo-taxi service, you have to go through two agencies and have multiple different permits. You want to do that in Arizona? It's a very different process and much faster. If we get a federal framework, I think that could be very helpful and actually encourage the disbursement of this technology in a more clear way. But right now you see these pockets or heavy hubs of activity.
0: Do you see a future where autonomous vehicles are commonplace and everywhere?
7: I think that in certain cities, it will absolutely be everywhere. But are we going to see robo-taxis in middle America or in smaller towns? I don't think so. Certainly not anytime soon.
0: Kirsten Korosek, transportation editor at TechCrunch. Thank you so much.
7: Thank you.
0: And just last week, Tesla added five more so-called unsupervised robo-taxis to its fleet in Texas. In New York, I'm Sabri Benishore with the Marketplace Morning Report. 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
15: Good morning. How are Democrats planning to respond to the Supreme Court's decision that eviscerated the Voting Rights Act? Former Attorney General Eric Holder joins us this hour of Morning Edition from NPR News.
16: The legislature just adjourned for the year in Tennessee, but now it's going right back into a special session to redraw congressional maps.
15: Rising prices for jet fuel helped push Spirit Airlines out of business. I'm Leila Faldin.
17: And I'm Michelle Martin. Other airlines copied parts of Spirit's ultra-budget model with basic economy. What happens to ticket prices now? Also, how the Forest Service prepared for this year's fire season and what Israel's destruction of their ancestral home means to one Lebanese family. It is Monday, May 4th. On this day in 1961, the first Freedom Riders left D.C. on buses headed to New Orleans. White and black activists traveled together, protesting segregation still in effect. News is next.
18: Live from NPR News in Washington, I'm Korva Coleman. The Defense Department says that U.S. Navy-guided missile destroyers have transited the Strait of Hormuz, and they're now operating in the Arabian Gulf. That's another name for the Persian Gulf. U.S. Central Command says because of this action, two U.S.-flagged merchant vessels have also successfully transited the Strait of Hormuz and are on their way. The Defense Department says this is part of Project Freedom, That's what President Trump called this effort yesterday in an online post. Iran has threatened to attack military ships operating in the strait. Earlier today, the U.S. military denied Iranian claims that it had hit a U.S. Navy ship. The Pentagon says it will withdraw 5,000 U.S. troops from Germany. NPR's Mara Liasson reports.
11: The pullback of 5,000 U.S. troops does not seem to be based on national security considerations. Instead, it's because President Trump is angry at German Chancellor Friedrich Merz for saying the U.S. has no real strategy for the war in Iran. Germany, unlike some other European countries, has supported the U.S. war, allowing the U.S. to use Germany's military bases. There are currently about 38,000 U.S. troops in Germany. Defense experts say the U.S. needs them there to run U.S. bases and stage operations in the Middle East. Mara Liasson, NPR News.
18: Two drug companies have asked the U.S. Supreme Court to block a lower court's decision that restricts access to a drug used for medical abortions. NPR's Rob Stein explains.
19: The drug companies Danco Laboratory and Gen BioPro asked the Supreme Court to immediately restore access to the drug mifepristone through the mail. The emergency request came after a federal appeals court on Friday blocked sending the drug through the mail after a telemedicine consultation with a doctor. The decision requires an in-person doctor visit to receive mifepristone, one of two drugs used in medical abortions. Most abortions are now done this way. In the request to reverse that decision, the drug companies say the appeals court decision had, quote, unleashed regulatory chaos, unquote. Rob Stein, NPR News.
18: Several states are moving to redraw their congressional districts after the U.S. Supreme Court opinion last week. It gutted the Voting Rights Act that was created to ensure that Jim Crow policies could not stop black and brown voters from casting ballots, mostly in the South. Lawmakers in Alabama are opening a special session today to consider redrawing a new congressional map. And Louisiana's Republican governor has suspended U.S. House races in an effort to redraw districts. That's even as Louisiana started early voting, and some people have already cast ballots. This is NPR.
20: 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Other contributors include the estate of Joan B. Kroc, whose bequest serves as an enduring investment in the future of public radio and seeks to help NPR produce programming that meets the highest standards of public service in journalism and cultural expression.
16: It's 59 degrees in Nashville. We expect a sunny day in Middle Tennessee, a high in the low to mid 80s. Good morning. I'm Nina Cardona. Here's the latest from WPLN News at 8:04. Tennessee Governor Bill Lee has officially called a special session for the legislature to redraw the state's congressional maps. The move follows pressure from President Donald Trump and U.S. Senator Marsha Blackburn. Lee and Senate Republican leadership had been hesitant to come back to Nashville so soon before the state's congressional primaries. Early voting in federal races starts mid-July, and the deadline to file passed over a month ago. The last-minute redistricting effort was spurred by a U.S. Supreme Court decision that walked back part of the Voting Rights Act. The relevant section had been protecting Memphis against racial gerrymandering. State lawmakers want to carve up Memphis into several safe districts for Republicans. Memphis Democratic Senator Ramesh Akhbari says the move is a dishonor to the civil rights movement.
21: People fought for the right to vote. If you all have never been to Selma and walked across the Edmund Pettus Bridge, to think about people being beat back just simply for the right to vote. And now we have people who sit in Washington, who sit in Nashville, who say that those in this community do not matter, that their legal their voice, their vote does not matter.
16: The legislature will be reconvening tomorrow for the special session. A man was hit and killed by a train on Saturday while walking a railway bridge over the Harpeth River. A release from Metro Nashville Police says the train's conductor blew his horn when he saw a man on the tracks near Highway 70. The conductor tells police the man began to run to the other side, but was clipped by the train. Police found the man dead in the water below. Authorities are still working to identify him. He was a black man between 20 and 30 years old. Last week, the Metro School Board turned down four applications to start new charter schools in Nashville. Such schools are run privately but get public money. In one case, the district found a proposed middle school is in an area where charters are falling short of their enrollment targets. and where two already have plans to expand into middle school grades. The Nashville Banner reports the district found another application had a sound budget and finance plan, but it rankled some officials by undercounting the number of state championships MNPS athletes have won. The charter applicants can now amend their proposals. If denied again, they could appeal those decisions to the state. You'll find more news anytime at WPLN.org. 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

0: This is Morning Edition from NPR News. I'm Michelle Martin.
1: And I'm Leila Fadel. Good morning. Republicans in several southern states are racing to pass new congressional maps in time for the midterms.
0: They are responding to a recent ruling by the Supreme Court that gutted the Voting Rights Act. In Louisiana, the governor suspended U.S. House races so the legislature can draw a new map. Early voting started there this past weekend. In a few minutes, we'll talk about all this with former Attorney General Eric Holder, who's now heading a redistricting task force for the Democrats. But we're going to begin with the latest details.
1: Aubrey Juhas of member station WWNO is following the situation in Louisiana, where the Supreme Court case originated, and joins us now. Good morning, Aubrey.
2: Good morning, Leila.
1: So where do things stand right now?
2: Yeah, the day after the Supreme Court threw out Louisiana's congressional map as an unconstitutional racial gerrymander, state officials suspended House races, arguing they had to do it in light of the ruling, though the court didn't tell them to do that. That map had been drawn under court order in 2024 to create a second majority black district out of six. Black residents make up about a third of the state's population. This comes amid an unprecedented redistricting race that President Donald Trump set off in an effort to help the GOP hold the House in the midterms. So when Louisiana's Governor Jeff Landry put the state's U.S. House races on hold, Trump thanked him for doing that. This week, lawmakers are expected to start working to pass a new map that could eliminate one or both of the state's majority black districts.
1: How are voters reacting?
2: Yeah, I was out in New Orleans on Saturday, the first day of early voting, to visit an early voting site. And there were people who honestly weren't sure what to do since the House races are still on the ballot. It was too late to take them off, and officials have said votes cast won't be counted. At the poll I went to, there wasn't any big signage explaining the change, just a sheet of all the races that were supposed to be happening that was up on the wall, and it had been updated in pen. Someone had written canceled next to the House races and crossed them out. So some voters said they cast votes anyway, just in case. I asked Saria Jackson if she felt it was reasonable for the state to suspend races at the last minute.
3: Nowhere near reasonable. They're literally trying to take power from the people.
2: I also spoke with Pete Creasy, and he used language I've been hearing from some older black people in Louisiana. They feel like we're in a new Jim Crow era.
4: Well, the thing is go back to where it was in the 1960s. They're doing the same thing over and over.
2: Creasy said there needs to be another civil rights movement, and that's something several people told me.
1: Have there been any legal challenges to the suspension of these House races?
2: Yes. Voters, voting groups, and candidates have filed multiple lawsuits in state and federal courts. They say the governor doesn't have the right to put things on hold, that it should be up to the legislature. They also argue it was too late since absentee ballots were already sent out and in some cases returned, and that there are, you know, lots of other potential legal problems. Rick Hassan is an expert in election law at UCLA's law school. He's not involved in the cases.
5: The bottom line is this is one of the most complex, tangled web of issues.
1: Aubrey, any idea on how or when this may get untangled?
2: Yeah, some judges have already denied requests to force the House races to happen as scheduled with the old map, and they're expected to start weighing in on some of the larger legal questions as early as this week. Meanwhile, early voting will continue until Election Day on May 16th.
1: Aubrey Juhas is with member station WWNO in New Orleans. Aubrey, thank you for your reporting.
2: You're welcome.
0: Louisiana is just one front in a national fight over voting maps. The National Democratic Redistricting Committee, or NDRC, leads the Democratic Party strategy. Former Attorney General Eric Holder has been the group's chairman since it was launched soon after the 2016 election of Donald Trump, and he's on the line with us now. Good morning.
6: Good morning.
0: So as you just heard, lawmakers in Louisiana are redrawing lines for primary elections that are already underway. Do we know how this will affect how voters' ballots are counted? I mean, as Aubrey just told us, that absentee ballots have already been sent out, and so presumably people have already sent them back.
6: Yeah, I mean, they're in the process of trying to change the electoral system while voters are in the process of voting. The House, they're trying to stop the votes for people who were running for the House, while at the same time, there's a Senate race, there are other races for which their votes will still count. So it's confusion, and it's one of the reasons why we filed suit to say that you can't do that which the governor is trying to do by declaring a so-called emergency. That's inconsistent with what the Supreme Court does under a thing called the Purcell Doctrine, where you have a change in the electoral methods of doing things, and you, if it's too close to an election, you don't put it into effect until after the election has occurred.
0: So
6: that's what should happen here.
0: I was going to ask, what remedy are you seeking in this lawsuit?
6: Well, to simply, you know, put off that the changes that I suspect were going to have to be made until after this election, put them into effect with regard to the House for the 2028 election, which is consistent, again, with what the Supreme Court has done in many other states.
0: Are you surprised that the court, the same court, I'm just talking about Alabama for a minute, the same court that ordered them to draw a new district in 2023 is now saying that, well, at least in Louisiana case, that these maps are no longer viable or that these maps are unconstitutional. I mean, does that surprise you? It's the same court.
6: Yeah. Well, you know, it's interesting. I mean, I expected the result that we got in the Calais case, the Louisiana case, but it is inconsistent with what this very same court did 3 years ago when it looked at maps in Alabama. I mean, again, same court, same issue, same justices, and they said at that point that Section 2 of the Voting Rights Act was still viable, still strong, and on that basis ordered Alabama to redraw its district, and it was the Alabama case that led to the redrawing of the lines in Louisiana. So what the court is doing 3 years later, same issue, is inconsistent. So how they got to this inconsistent result is a little baffling.
0: So I mean, I think that the, I think most people would agree that this decision is expected to lead even to more gerrymandering. Your organization says that Democratic-led states need to keep up with Republican-led efforts, which is what we've seen happen in Virginia and California. Where do you see this going? Is there any way that this cycle ends?
6: Well, this is a race to the bottom, and it's something that is inconsistent with what we've been trying to do with the National Democratic Redistricting Committee. But once Donald Trump told the Republicans in Texas to give him five additional House seats, because he said he was entitled to them, we had to make a decision. Are we simply going to do nothing, or are we going to respond to that which they've done? And so we have had to do what we did in California and in Virginia, but we've done it very differently in the sense that we have put it before the people of those states to allow them to decide whether or not they wanted to do this mid-cycle redistricting. And they voted yes in California, voted yes in Virginia, as opposed to what happened in Texas and other places where Republicans have done it, where it was simply imposed upon the voters by Republican legislatures.
0: So what happens now, though? Are there other states or places where you can implement this strategy? I mean, it's getting late.
6: I mean, there are other states that we can look at. We know that the Republicans are certainly looking at other states. They want to do the same thing in Florida that they've done in Texas and that they've done in North Carolina and that they've done in Missouri. And so, you know, we'll look to other states to see if it's possible to respond. We simply want to have a system where the voters are choosing their elected officials as opposed to politicians choosing who their voters are. And that's what the Republicans are trying to do. They have made a determination to try to entrench minority rule by both restricting the vote, by drawing unfair maps, and then removing legal pathways to fight back.
0: So, you know, we've been crunching numbers over the weekend, as you might imagine, and an NPR analysis found that some 15 black-represented congressional districts may be eliminated after the Supreme Court ruling. What's the plan there?
6: Well, as our numbers show, anywhere from 12 to 19 seats in the South, majority-minority opportunity zones are at risk. And so we will try to use all the mechanisms that we can. Turning out the vote, you know, the 14th Amendment still bans racial discrimination in voting. We'll look to state courts. We have filed a lawsuit already against what Louisiana is trying to do in the Louisiana state courts. We'll do whatever it is that we possibly can. But one of the things that I think we really have to focus on is galvanizing people to understand that power still resides in the people of this country, and that if there is a movement against that which the Supreme Court is apparently sanctioning, we can still, I think, come out ahead. It's going to be a rough few years. But I'm actually confident that a galvanized American people, focused American people, can right the system. And then ultimately, it's going to be Congress that's going to have to pass laws to ban partisan and racial gerrymandering. And that ultimately is the solution.
0: But, you know, more than 60 House seats, by our count, are represented by black members. But by our count, a minority of them are actually majority black districts, only 7. And 18 have districts where a plurality of residents are black. Half of those are in the South. I mean, haven't black candidates shown that they can be competitive in districts that aren't majority-minority? So if that's the case, then why do you and other analysts consider this such an emergency when it comes to black representation?
6: Yeah, we have certainly seen African-American candidates be successful in districts where there are not majority African-American voters. But the reality, all the numbers that have been crunched by both sides show that, anyway, as I said, from 12 to 20 seats, and those are seats in the South, could be changed by this Supreme Court decision and then by the actions of state officials like Governor Landry in Louisiana. I saw a post by President Trump where he said that we have to go ahead. He says we have to go ahead with what we're doing because 20 seats are at risk. And so, yeah, you can crunch the numbers, but at the end of the day, you put at risk, as a result of this Supreme Court decision, a really substantial number of seats now held by African Americans, and you deny to African Americans in those states the ability for them to express themselves politically.
0: What about state legislatures? Are state legislative districts also what you're concerned about?
6: Excellent question, because this is not simply something that has an impact on the House of Representatives. It also affects state legislatures. It also affects city councils, county officials.

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1: 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It is 61 degrees in Nashville at 8:20 as we check in with Bob August to see how the roads are looking.
2: Good morning, Nina. We've been busy on 24 westbound, driving in from Laverne up toward Hickory Hollow Parkway. We've had a collision maybe off to the right now. And watch for volume on Murfreesboro Road east of Hamilton Church. We've had a collision there. An accident tying things up on Murfreesboro Road east of Foster Avenue, west of the 440 overpass. Traffic in Bellevue on 40 east through exit 199, Old Hickory Boulevard. A crash that's been in the left lane there. Bob August, WPLN News.
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0: Artificial intelligence is already in the doctor's office. Now it's showing up in police reports. A new tool promises to turn body camera footage into written reports faster, easier, more efficient. But when one department put it to the test, the results raised big questions. What happens when AI starts shaping the record of what happened? Next time on 1A.
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3: This is Morning Edition from NPR News. I'm Layla Faldin.
4: And I'm Michelle Martin. Good morning. Losing a home to foreclosure, to a fire, to a flood. It's one of the most traumatic things anyone can experience, especially a home that someone has built over decades. But what if the home is one of thousands destroyed to a conflict far away? Will anyone notice or care? That's a question Fairouz Saad was asking in a heartfelt social media post she sent to friends. Her family is just one of several thousand families whose homes have been destroyed by the Israeli military when it reduced the town of Bint Jebel in southern Lebanon to rubble. Saad is also a former assistant secretary in the Department of Homeland Security. She was born in Michigan to Lebanese parents, and she's with us now. Good morning. Thank you for joining us.
5: Good morning. Thank you so much for having me.
4: Would you tell us about Bint Jebel?
5: It's just this beautiful little quaint village in South Lebanon. And when I would visit it, it was almost like stepping back in time in some ways, right? Where you literally see sheeps crossing the road and a town suit, the market. It's where the family business that had been generational in our family for decades, a meat market, a halal meat market, stood as well. And so it was just this lovely little town.
4: You know, the IDF, the Lebanese Army, Hezbollah, they've been vying for control of the area for decades. And so when you would go to visit, how did you experience that? What did that look like up close?
5: You know, as a child visiting, you're not really keen to what's happening in terms of, you know, the geopolitics. And I was experiencing Lebanon in as honest as a way as you possibly can as a child. My parents came here in the 1970s, and they came here specifically escaping, you know,

0: Israeli aggression and the threat of Israeli occupation. And that was before Hezbollah existed.
1: How did you find out that the house had been destroyed?
0: My brother had actually sent us all a message in our family chat, and he let us know that they had been tracking it through satellite images. And that's essentially how they had confirmed it, because my family in the region has been displaced. It felt like a piece of us had just been destroyed. I used to joke with my dad that he has 7 children, the 6 of us, and then that home, you know. And I would joke when he would go back, and he went back so much. It was truly his happy place. I would be like, how's your favorite child?
1: Have you talked to them since? I guess you all found out at the same time on the family chat. Have they been able to accept it?
0: I think everyone's going through the stages of grief in their own way. My mom that day was so sad and so upset and crying. In her words, she said, you know, we're American. We did everything right. We did everything right here. We did everything right there. And what did we do to deserve this? Sometimes it's easy to just only look at the broader picture and think, well, you know, the geopolitics, or it's complicated, and they only target certain people or certain areas or certain homes. There's real humans behind these stories, and we deserve the same humanity that we want all people to have.
1: That's Fairuz Saad. She is a former assistant secretary at the Department of Homeland Security. We've been talking about her ancestral home in Bint Jebel in southern Lebanon, which has been destroyed along with thousands of others in a course of Israeli airstrikes. Fairuz Saad, thank you so much for talking with us.
0: Thank you so much for having me.
1: A humpback whale that was stranded off the coast of Germany is back in his natural habitat. NPR's Rob Schmitz reports from Berlin on the controversial human intervention that got him there.
2: In late March, the 40-foot-long young adult whale, injured from being entangled in a fishing net, became stuck in the shallow waters off Germany's Baltic coast, prompting scientists to try and free it. But then the hapless humpback, which the German media nicknamed Timmy, swam further into the Baltic Sea, a body of water where humpbacks rarely venture, and it got stuck again and again over the course of a month, prompting an intense social media debate in Germany. At one point, police had to investigate threats of violence from social media influencers against scientists who are strategizing what to do about Timmy. One of those scientists, Burkhard Baschek of the German Oceanographic Museum, told NPR at the time that his team thought it might be better to let Timmy die.
3: And if you just look from the pure nature perspective itself, then whales that sort of get lost in the Baltic Sea and don't get out and die at the end, that's part of the natural process. And so risk emissions per se are interfering with the natural course.
2: But then two German business moguls stepped in. They donated millions of dollars to an effort to coax Timmy into a water-filled barge that was half the length of a football field. Amazingly, the 26,000-pound Timmy swam into the barge last week, and the barge was then towed out of the Baltic Sea around the northern tip of Denmark. On Saturday, Timmy was released into the deep waters of the North Sea. A German broadcaster gushed over Timmy's newfound freedom as cameras captured mist being shot out of the whale's blowhole. Scientist Baschek says Timmy's survival is far from guaranteed. He says the whale is weakened by weeks of immobility and a skin disease from the low salinity of the Baltic Sea. Timmy was last seen more than 40 miles off the coast of Denmark. And if he gets stuck again, the Danish Environment Ministry says it is not planning any more rescue efforts. Rob Schmitz, NPR News, Berlin.
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1: 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For 40 years, the neurosurgeons of the Hal Allen Clinic have been national leaders in brain and spine surgery.

0: Live from NPR News in Washington, I'm Dave Mattingly. U.S. Navy guided missile destroyers have moved through the Strait of Hormuz into the Arabian Gulf. That's despite Iran warning American military vessels to stay out of the narrow waterway. U.S. Central Command says the move is part of President Trump's directive known as Project Freedom to help guide stranded commercial ships through the Strait of Hormuz. It's unclear how many Navy ships made it through. Central Command also denies Iran's claim to have hit a U.S. Navy ship in the Strait with two missiles. The World Health Organization is reporting fatalities aboard a cruise ship in the Atlantic from an outbreak of a dangerous respiratory virus. Here's NPR's Rob Stein.
1: The WHO says six people aboard the cruise ship have been infected with the hantavirus, three have died, and one is in intensive care in South Africa. The WHO says the agency is working with the cruise ship's operators to evacuate two symptomatic passengers. The agency is also helping assess the outbreak and provide any additional support necessary for the remaining passengers. Hantavirus is a relatively rare infection that is usually caused by exposure to urine or feces from infected rodents. It can cause severe respiratory illness. Rob Stein, NPR News.
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2: It's 62 degrees in Nashville. Good morning. I'm Nina Cardona. Here's the latest from WPLN News at 8:31. A new state law mandating local law enforcement partner with federal immigration agents may not apply to Nashville. The Davidson County Sheriff's Office says only sheriffs certified by the Tennessee Peace Officer Standards and Training Commission would have to sign on to the federal 287G program, which deputizes local officers to act as ICE agents. Since his office does not have that certification, Sheriff Darren Hall says the city won't be required to work with ICE beyond what is already mandated by federal law. Over the last year, Hall's office has referred 632 people to ICE following a non-immigration-related arrest. Hall's office had signed on to work with ICE decades ago, but ended the agreement after it led to a pregnant woman spending several hours of her labor shackled in its jail. Two seats are up for grabs on the Metro School Board in tomorrow's election. WPLN's education reporter Camelia Burris gives us a closer look at the candidates.
3: Some members of the school board are running unopposed for re-election, but there's competition in District 4, which represents Hermitage, Donelson, and Old Hickory. Incumbent Bethina Nabamakini is the vice chair of the school board and heads the MNPS Budget and Finance Committee. Jennifer Bell is running against her. Bell has worked as a teacher and principal at Glencliff and McGavick High Schools and was the director of the MNPS Academies of Nashville. District 6, which covers southeast Nashville, also has multiple candidates. Cheryl Mays is seeking re-election. She runs a leadership development and training firm. Challenging her is Fran Bush, who was on the school board from 2018 to 22 and who runs a childcare facility. Mays unseated her after Bush spoke out against school closures during the pandemic. Also in the race is Mary Polk, a retired school bus driver and minister at Corinthian Baptist Church. All of the candidates are Democrats. WPLN News, Camelia Burris.
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1: This is Morning Edition from NPR News. I'm Michelle Martin.
2: And I'm Leila Faldin. Spirit Airlines has flown for the last time. The ultra-low-cost carrier ceased operations over the weekend after more than 33 years. So what does that mean for the U.S. airline industry, and what happens to Spirit's former customers? NPR transportation correspondent Joel Rose has been following the story and joins us now. Good morning, Joel.
3: Hey, good morning.
2: Okay, so first of all, what's going to happen to people who had tickets to fly on Spirit?
3: Spirit says the majority of those people who bought a ticket directly from them with a credit or debit card have already been refunded, and 1,500 crew members have been returned to their home bases as of Sunday evening. Of course, those refunds are not going to get you back home if you were stranded when Spirit ceased operations early Saturday morning. Some other airlines are offering special rescue fares, capping their fares for customers who were holding Spirit tickets. Those are only available for a limited time, and the details are going to vary by airline.
2: What's the longer-term impact on the industry likely to be?
3: It could be good for Spirit's competitors. We've already seen one carrier, JetBlue, announce more flights at Spirit's former hub in Fort Lauderdale, Florida. But there is concern that Spirit's demise will lead to higher fares. Spirit was only the ninth largest carrier in the U.S. by seats, though consumer advocates say that low-cost carriers help to keep prices down on any route they fly, because just their very presence in the market forces the bigger airlines to offer more competitive fares. I talked about this with William McGee. He's a senior fellow at the American Economic Liberties Project, which is a left-leaning nonprofit in Washington, D.C.
4: What a lot of people don't understand is you do not have to fly a small carrier in order to benefit from its presence, because they will bring down the big guys' fares.
3: So now that Spirit is not flying anymore, fares may go up on those routes that it flew, and not just for Spirit's customers, but for everyone.
2: So why did Spirit go out of business?
3: It could not overcome this toxic combination of higher fuel costs and deeper problems with its business model. Spirit was a pioneer of the ultra-low-cost business model, where airlines keep their fares way down by stripping away the amenities that travelers had previously taken for granted and then charging extra for them. But then the big legacy carriers created their own versions of those basic economy fares, and Spirit had a hard time competing. I talked about this with Shai Gilad. He's a former airline pilot, now professor of management at Georgetown University.
5: When you're a low-cost carrier, by definition, you're relying on having a cost advantage, and they just don't have that anymore.
3: Spirit tried to merge with a bigger airline, JetBlue, in 2023, but the Department of Justice opposed that merger, and it was blocked in court. Spirit also sought a last-minute bailout from the Trump administration, but no deal materialized.
2: And how much did higher fuel prices contribute to Spirit's demise?
3: The company's CEO says they mattered a lot. CEO Dave Davis talked to the Wall Street Journal after the company ceased operations. Davis said Spirit was trying to emerge from bankruptcy, and he says the company's plan could have worked, but the rising cost of jet fuel forced Spirit to burn through cash faster than expected, and it just ran out of money. The price of jet fuel in the U.S. has surged about 70% since the beginning of the war with Iran. This is a challenge across the industry. Airlines are trying to pass the costs along to their customers in the forms of higher fares and bag fees, but that may not be enough, especially for other low-cost carriers. In that interview with the Wall Street Journal, Spirit's CEO warned that other airlines could also be in jeopardy because of the high price of jet fuel.
2: NPR's Joel Rose. Thank you, Joel.
3: You're welcome.
1: Wildfire experts see the ingredients developing for a bad fire season. More than half of the U.S. faces drought, and the U.S. Forest Service has done less work to prevent fires. NPR's Lauren Sommer reports.
6: Last fall, Matthew Herto faced the hardest day of his career. For 25 years, he studied a forest in California, part of his research as a forest ecologist at the University of New Mexico. It's called the Tea Kettle Experimental Forest because it's protected by the Forest Service for research.
7: There are individual trees that I would go back and visit every year, you know, these big, gorgeous sugar pines and Jeffrey pines.
6: But Herto says the forest was pretty overgrown. It hadn't had a major fire since 1865.
7: So all that dead vegetation like pine needles and small branches and stuff, it just keeps accumulating, and then it's the source of energy for the next fire.
6: Historically, California forests saw a lot more fires, lower intensity fires that cleared out the underbrush. That changed when Native American tribes were forced from their land because fire is a tool they use to manage the ecosystem. In the 1930s, the Forest Service also started putting out every fire it could. All that built-up vegetation can fuel extreme fires, ones that kill trees and spread to communities. So Herto and his colleagues started making a plan to clear it out.
7: We all knew that this is what the forest needed.
6: They planned a prescribed burn, a fire that's set on purpose during the cooler months. But Herto says planning with the Forest Service dragged on. And then, last August, lightning sparked the Garnet Fire. It raced through the Tea Kettle Forest in one day. Herto went back to see the damage afterwards.
7: I broke down and cried five times that day. You know, it was a pretty rough thing to see.
6: The Forest Service did not respond to questions about the prescribed burn. Herto says what happened to Tea Kettle isn't an isolated example. Around the country, far more controlled burning needs to happen.
7: The clock was ticking. We've got relatively limited time to do the work that needs to be done.
6: The Forest Service has long said prescribed burns are a priority. But in 2025, the first year of Trump's current term, the agency reduced vegetation on much less acreage than the year before, almost 1.5 million acres less. That's according to an analysis of agency data by NPR, as well as the nonprofit Grassroots Wildland Firefighters. The biggest decline was in prescribed burning. The Forest Service burned only about half as much acreage in 2025 compared to the two previous years. In a statement, the Forest Service says the drop was due to staff being occupied fighting fires and because conditions weren't right for doing burns in the southeast. But as of last summer, the agency lost more than 5,000 employees, part of the Trump administration's efforts to reduce the size of government. That's concerned Senate Democrats like Ron Wyden of Oregon.
8: These infernos are not your grandfather's fires. They're bigger and they're hotter. And we need to address this critical preparedness gap.
6: He pressed Forest Service Chief Tom Schultz on that in a congressional hearing last year. Schultz responded that the agency had hired firefighters.
9: So in terms of firefighting capacity, we're there. So we've not made any changes to our resource availability this year.
6: But that doesn't necessarily fix the staffing gap. Bobby Scopa is vice president of Grassroots Wildland Firefighters, an advocacy group for federal firefighters. She says vegetation projects require other Forest Service staff to do contracts and permitting.
10: There's a lot of people who help the fire organization get the work done that aren't firefighters. So we knew that there was a lot of disruption in the system. We were hearing about it from our members.
6: When the Forest Service does less prescribed burning, Scopa says, it just sets the stage for even more extreme fires in the future. Lauren Sommer, NPR News.
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13: Well, you know, we are busy driving down from the north on 65 South through 24 and Trinity Lane. Got some traffic as you head westbound on 24 past 440 up toward the 40 merge. We've also had a collision in Antioch on Old Hickory Boulevard near Firestone Parkway north of I-24. Collision on the south side near Nippers Corner on Old Hickory Boulevard east of Edmondson Pike. Back later, Bob August, WPLN News.
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1: 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She even performed a lot of weddings right in her office.
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4: I'm senior music writer Julie Height, tracking key changes in the music industry. I've got a question. Do you remember when country music had a sense of humor? Sure, punchlines have taken a backseat to the sullenness and swagger of current male superstars, but it hasn't always been that way.
5: You can't roller skate in the Buffalo herd.
4: From the old-time comedic personas of the Grand Ole Opry and the cornfield sketches of Hee Haw to the silly songwriting of Roger Miller and Brad Paisley, there's a long history of country music using winking comedy to make the audience feel in on the joke. The fact that the Country Music Association gave Southern stand-up Leanne Morgan a prime spot on the award show last year,
6: is it too much?
4: Might suggest that country music is ready to prioritize punchlines again. I'll introduce you to several performers who have different ways of combining country songs with colorful yarns. They share the impulse that's inspired country comedy over generations, brushing off condescension toward country culture and celebrating its eccentricities. They're also helping broaden its perspectives. One of them, Shane McAnally, is the ultimate industry insider. He released one country album of his own before coming out as a gay man, which he knew would stand in the way of his chance at stardom. From then on, he channeled his creative energy into writing and producing for other artists, work that's resulted in more than 50 country number ones. Sam Hunt's suave Southern Seduction, for instance, ruled the charts with McAnally's help. When I heard that McAnally was testing out some sort of autobiographical show at Nashville's Bluebird Cafe early last year, I wanted to see what he was up to. As it turned out, he'd collected absurd tales from his working-class rural Texas upbringing with a single mom and woven in songs he'd written for others. McAnally even took the show on the road a bit, opening for an artist he's worked with.
7: You know, we have a tanning bed in our living room. We're always on a diet. My dad has gone to prison. And it was around that time when I started noticing that when I watch The Dukes of Hazzard, I need to put a pillow in my lap.
4: This wasn't just a fleeting interest in comedy. This was McAnally embracing a whole new outlet.
8: You know, now 51 years old, I'm trying to be the most me that I could be. In all these years of writing songs, I've been really writing other people's stories.
4: McAnally realized that people also want to hear the story of the openly gay country songwriter who made such a mark on the genre. Then there's Danae Hayes. Music came later for her. She built a TikTok following with outlandish portrayals of characters plucked from her Alabama small town. And as a former athlete, she threw herself into physical comedy.
9: And I thought, oh, God, she's going to smother me. And I was sitting in my truck like his, and I thought, Trisha, it's me, Sharon Jean, you know me.
4: After the escapades of characters like Sharon Jean put Hayes on the map, she sought out Nashville collaborators. She's released a string of songs that aren't exactly radio-friendly, some of which put a winking lesbian spin on redneck tropes.
10: Road hard and put up with every
4: questions about buying a used boat on Craigslist and taking it for a spin. Hayes brings her songs, stories, and characters on tour. And last year, I saw her make her Grand Ole Opry debut with a wholesome version of her act. That night, Hayes linked her new generation take on comedy to Jerry Clower, who set the standard for country comedy in the 70s.
10: Jerry is not your conventional stand-up artist. He's a Southern storyteller, and that's how I've always enjoyed making people laugh, is through stories. That kind of went away for a while.
4: To much of Hayes' crowd, these are familiar references. Pujaretti, on the other hand, began writing comedy about her rural Southern upbringing to explain the apparent paradoxes of her youth to crowds in New York, where she lives.
11: I would be lying if I said that it wasn't laughable and crazy and ridiculous that somebody that looks like me, subway riding, my body, my rights chanting, city girl, says that, well, the voice inside this head is an old white man named Everett.
4: Her South Indian family immigrated to Kentucky, where she spoke Telugu at home, even as she joined white friends and neighbors and becoming a country music loving outdoor enthusiast.
11: I grew up hunting and fishing, and I'm a proud Southerner. Like, I understand how ridiculous that sounds, but it's also like people from the South are not that different from people in other places. Maybe if it's coming from me, then you might actually buy it.
4: Reddy recently made a trip to Nashville, where I caught an abbreviated version of her comedy set.
12: And the first field party I went to, my friend Dusty was like, all right, we're going cow tipping. Some important context here is that I'm Hindu. And furthermore, we do think cows are sacred. So when he said cow tipping, I'm visualizing that we're going up to the most beautiful heifer in the field. We're giving blessings, we're praying, we're giving her a little treat.
4: She also collaborated with locals on music for her full-blown country cabaret show. Reddy's work is the ultimate example of an approach to country comedy that's thoroughly relatable, but also has the potential to help open minds. I'm senior music writer Julie Height, and this is the latest edition of my Key Changes column for Nashville Public Radio.
13: It's Morning Edition from NPR News. I'm Leila Fadel.
14: And I'm Michelle Martin. Good morning. The VA is America's largest health network. It serves millions of veterans. The Trump administration has cut about 30,000 VA jobs. The VA says after those cuts, timely care for veterans has actually improved. NPR's Quill Lawrence reports on some new data.
15: Cutting thousands of doctors and nurses and other positions that VA has struggled to fill for years, it seems like that would make wait times for care longer.
16: I think we all understand this intuitively.
15: Kayla Williams is an Iraq vet, a VA patient, and to be transparent, a former VA undersecretary in the Biden administration. In a study for the Progressive Vet Voice Foundation, she examined daily wait time data from 21 VA medical centers from last August to February as the cuts played out.
16: There are so many ways to slice and dice the data, and it can be so complicated to look at every single weed. But trying to pull back and look at the forest, wait times increased at 71% of the medical centers and in 64% of the specialties when averaging.
15: Williams found longer wait times in several key specialties, but not across the board. She found, for example, that mental health wait times for individuals stayed roughly the same, though group therapy and PTSD-specific appointments were taking longer. Assistant VA Secretary Pete Kasperowitz took issue with the study, saying it comes from a left-wing organization and dealt only with new patients, which make up just 11% of appointments. He said the sample of 21 medical centers is too small, only 12% of VA facilities. And he said for established patients, average wait times are lower today than they were under the Biden administration for primary, specialty, and mental health care. But the VA hasn't made the data behind those numbers public, even though Democrats on the Senate Veterans Affairs Committee have asked repeatedly, like earlier this year when Connecticut Democrat Richard Blumenthal had this exchange with VA Secretary Doug Collins.
17: Well, then you can see that the wait times have increased to 50, 60, or 70 days.
18: Actually, that's not true. And as of January 21st, the national average for mental health care for new patients is 18.8 days. The national average for established patients is 5.8 days. That is the actual numbers.
17: Well, that is contrary to the information we've been provided, and I'd like facility by facility data on the wait time for mental health care.
15: There are a mountain of vectors that go into figuring out the real report card. Changing veterans' demographics, increased referrals out to private care. Other veterans groups have started projects to download the daily numbers nationwide and figure this out. Alex Rich is a combat vet and data director for another progressive vets group, Common Defense.
19: We would encourage Secretary Collins to release all of the data that he's basing those conclusions on. I think we can have a real conversation about that and identify the spots where veterans and providers need help. And I think that would be an incredibly productive thing.
15: Most experts agree it will take many more months or years to get a real understanding of the consequences of the VA staff cuts. Quill Lawrence, NPR News.
13: The oldest millennials turn 45 this year, people like me, and the oldest Gen Xers are 60. How prepared are they to thrive in the decades ahead? NPR's Allison Aubrey reports on a new tool to help.
20: If you're planning for the future, you've likely been advised to track your retirement savings. But Joe Coughlin, the founder of the MIT Age Lab, says there's more to the equation when it comes to navigating a long life. At a time when the number of centenarians is expected to quadruple, he and his collaborators have developed a comprehensive way to plan for aging. It's called the Longevity Preparedness Index.
21: Unlike one more, shall we say, survey or index out there about how much money you've saved, we want to look at all those big and little things that we take for granted in life. Where are you going to live? What community did you pick? How do you provide care? How will you receive care? Essentially, your social connection.
20: The Longevity Preparedness Index quiz is free online. It takes about 15 minutes to complete. You're asked a series of questions, and a score is determined by your answers across 8 domains, including relationships with family, friends, community, your health, your daily activities. MIT Age Lab researcher Katie Warren is about to walk Matthew Hudak through the survey. She opens the quiz on her computer.
22: So we'll go ahead and get started.
20: Hudak is a financial planner in Orange County, California. He's in his early 60s. He clicks through questions about his neighborhood.
23: My neighborhood has good sidewalks and places for walking. Agree. My neighborhood has many places for social gatherings and activities that I would enjoy. Agree. My neighborhood offers me easy access to a pharmacy. Agree.
20: Hudak is healthy and fit, so it's hard to imagine a day he couldn't drive to pick up a prescription or would need help getting places. Many people just don't anticipate changes that come with aging, so the survey includes uncomfortable questions.
23: So it says that, Matthew, in the event you were to need a care provider, do you know who that care provider would be?
20: This question can spark conversation and serve as a reality check of what the future could hold.
23: Watching my 88-year-old dad and my 93-year-old father-in-law, you know, it gives you pause for thought.
20: He says it's better to have your eyes wide open than dig your head in the sand.
23: I'm ready to calculate. 89. That's a good score.
20: The average score is 60 out of 100. The index was developed in tandem with John Hancock, a life insurance company that has introduced a new longevity initiative aimed at helping customers live longer, healthier lives. CEO Brooks Tingle says taking the quiz made him realize his own thinking needed to shift.
24: People make decisions about where they're going to move in quote-unquote retirement that for me might have been driven by how good's the fishing or something. Well, should I be thinking about the quality of health care? And then am I going to have friends down there? So I think just the general lack of preparedness struck me.
20: Answering all these questions about life transitions, community, care, and home life can help reveal both challenges and opportunities of the decades ahead. Laura Karstensen directs the Stanford Center on Longevity.
25: We really need to think about how we build societies where the majority of people can arrive at very old age, happy, engaged, and satisfied with their lives.
20: Aging brings unpredictability, of course, but planning for the foreseeable future can help people adapt and hopefully thrive for decades to come. Allison Aubrey, NPR News.
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27: Welcome to NewsHour. It's live from the BBC World Service in London. I'm Tim Franks. The US military says it's helped two US flagged ships transit the Strait of Hormuz, but a huge number of vessels remain stranded.
28: When I was in a boat right by the ships, it was also pretty dense. All the ships were laying there. It was like an anthill of ships.
27: So can Donald Trump deliver on his promise to break the Iranian blockade? Also, the leaders of Europe and Canada stress a new unified approach to security amid strained relations with the US.
29: We have to actively take on the world as it is, not as we wish it to be. We know nostalgia is not a strategy, but we don't think that we're destined to submit to a more transactional, insular, and brutal world.
27: The multi-billion dollar bid on eBay and the Palestinian activist who says he refuses to be anything other than optimistic. After the news.
4: Live from NPR News in Washington, I'm Korva Coleman. The Defense Department says that U.S. Navy-guided missile destroyers have transited the Strait of Hormuz and are now operating in the Persian Gulf. It says two U.S.-flagged merchant vessels have also successfully transited the strait and are on their way. President Trump said the U.S. would do this as part of an effort called Project Freedom. Iran has threatened to attack military ships operating in the strait. Earlier today, the U.S. military denied Iranian claims that it had hit a U.S. Navy ship. Meanwhile, Iran is reviewing a U.S. response to its proposal to end the war. That's according to Iran's foreign ministry. Iran submitted its peace plan on Friday. Duri Buscarin has more.
30: Iranian Foreign Ministry spokesperson Esmail Baghaei told Iran state media that Iran's proposal focuses entirely on ending the war in Iran and Lebanon. He said it did not include anything related to nuclear negotiations, a key demand from Washington. On Friday, President Trump said he wasn't satisfied with the peace plan submitted by Iran. For NPR News, I'm Derry Buscarin in Istanbul.
4: Stocks open mixed this morning as tension in the Strait of Hormuz keeps oil prices high. NPR's Scott Horsley reports the Dow Jones Industrial Average slipped about 200 points in early trading.
31: President Trump's promise that the U.S. would guide ships past the strait has so far failed to break the logjam in the area. Crude oil prices are up, and so are retail gasoline prices. AAA says the average price of regular gas now tops $4.45 a gallon. That's up 34 cents in the last week. OPEC and its allies are promising to boost production next month, but the move is largely symbolic, so long as tanker traffic near Iran remains stalled. Investors bid up the price of eBay shares after GameStop offered to buy the company for $56 billion. GameStop's market value is a fraction of eBay's, raising questions about whether the one-time meme stock can pull off the transaction. Scott Horsley, NPR News, Washington.
4: A judge in New Mexico will open the second phase of a trial against social media platform Meta today. New Mexico officials want changes such as age verification for users and limits to how long children can use the app. Daniel Prokop is with Source New Mexico, an affiliate of the nonprofit State's Newsroom.
32: Meta told us that if the judge sides with the New Mexico Department of Justice, they think that it's technically impractical, impossible for any company to meet, and said that they may pull out fully from New Mexico. On the other hand, the New Mexico Department of Justice has said this could change how fundamentally Meta operates for children, and that said that other states could be watching this case to see if their own concerns for the platform are changed in courts.
4: Daniel Prokop reporting. 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
9: It's 65 degrees in Nashville. Good morning. I'm Nina Cardona. Here's the latest from WPLN News at 9:04. Metro Nashville is taking legal action against the state of Tennessee. Usually city versus state lawsuits center on laws passed by the General Assembly. But this time, WPLN Cynthia Abrams reports it's about inmates and who houses them.
10: The city says it's been subsidizing the state by more than $5 million a year. That's because while people are awaiting trial, they are held in county jail. After sentencing, the state typically takes custody. But Metro Legal Director Wally Dietz says that's not always happening.
11: We have 10 cases where he has sentenced convicts to state custody. We are still housing those prisoners, and the state has not picked them up within the statutory time frame for them to pick them up.
10: Dietz wrote the governor late last year to try and avoid litigation, but says the issue was not resolved. The city is filing a separate claim to try and recoup the spending. Cynthia Abrams, WPLN News.
9: Tennessee experiences a natural disaster every 8 months on average. Federal disaster relief can take years to cover the cost of damage to homes and businesses. State relief is a lot faster, but there's now fewer dollars to cover the cost. The legislature cut the governor's proposed disaster relief budget by half. The Tennessee Lookout reports that money went instead to perks for airports. Senator Bo Watson of Chattanooga said the money helps bolster the state's effort to exercise more control over airport authority boards. You'll find more news anytime at WPLN.org.
27: Hello and welcome to NewsHour. It's coming to you live from the BBC World Service studios in central London. I'm Tim Franks. We're beginning, as we often do, with a question. What is going on? And in particular, what is going on in the Strait of Hormuz? That critical waterway where transit has been dramatically reduced as a result of the US-Iran conflict. The reason it's a particular question today is because of President Trump's announcement that as of mid-morning, Middle East time, in other words, a few hours ago, the US would begin freeing the merchant ships that have been trapped by Iran's blockade. I say freeing. What Mr. Trump and then his regional commanders indicated was not a full military escort, but they would somehow guide those stranded vessels. Iranian Central Command issued a swift riposte. Passage through the strait, they said, had to be coordinated with them, no one else. The US military has since announced that its warships have helped two US-flagged vessels transit. Anja Stronen is a reporter for the Norwegian broadcaster NRK. She's been out in the Strait of Hormuz in the last couple of days, and she gave me her understanding of what's going on there.
12: From what I see in all the news bulletin here, it's really, really tense now. What really happened, nobody really knows. Should they believe Iranian authorities or should they believe the U.S., who said that nothing has happened, that they are actually going to help the ships get through the Strait of Hormuz? We don't know. But when I was in a boat right by the ships, in the Strait of Hormuz on Friday, it was also pretty dense. It was quiet. All the ships were laying there. We could see police from Oman patrolling between the ships. And we could also see a military boat, a big military vessel from Oman patrolling in the evening. I talked to some of the people, not on board, but the people around. I couldn't do any interviews. They are not really, really fond of journalists, but we could talk with people. And they say that every day there were small boats setting out from Oman with food, with water to supply the ships. But the whole day we were there, we couldn't see anything like that going on. They were just laying there, all the ships. It was like an anthill of ships.
27: Gosh, what an image that is. I mean, that huge collection of ships then just to the west of the Strait of Hormuz,
12: yes,
27: who has stuck there. I mean, as you say, it seems as if supplies or resupplies, some of them are getting through to the ship. So it's not as if the crew necessarily are sort of going hungry. But we are talking about, I mean, a huge amount of cargo and tens of thousands of sailors who are stuck there.
12: Yeah, and what I heard is that some of the big ships, they have a deal so that they can get food and water, but around half of the ships don't have this deal. So it's pretty dramatic. There's 20,000 sailors out there, and if at least half of them need help, and the war has been going on now for over 60 days, it's really, really critical. And what I hear is that shipping companies, they are not recommending that the vessel sail, because remember that at its narrowest, the Strait of Hormuz is only 30 kilometers wide. So military experts now say to be able to help ship out there, it's going to be almost impossible. The shipping companies, I mean, they're also kind of lost now. Who are they supposed to believe in? Believe in Trump, who says, we are going to help you, or Iran, who says, well, if the Americans come and help here with their ships, we are going to attack. And that might be what just happened.
27: Anja Strønen for the Norwegian broadcaster NRK. And just within the last couple of minutes, we're getting reports from news agencies that the South Korean Foreign Ministry is saying that a fire and an explosion has taken place on a Korean vessel in the Strait of Hormuz. They're looking into the cause of that. It doesn't sound then as if there's a big change in the logjam so far, and the crew stuck in the Strait of Hormuz that we've managed to speak to are not sounding very confident that they will now be able to get safe passage. Tom Sharp is a former long-serving commander in the British Navy. He's also had extensive experience of transiting the Strait of Hormuz. Does he think that part of the confusion is over what the US is actually offering the ships stuck in the Strait?
3: Yeah, I think that's a very fair question. I would start by saying nothing today has changed. There's still a blockade. There's still two blockades sort of sitting awkwardly alongside each other. Still Iran threatening violence against ships that try and break their blockade. And that hasn't changed. That's been in place since the 1st of March when they started this. There's still the US saying that they will interdict any ships involved in Iranian ports. And that's been in place for the last 10 days or so, with threats of violence both ways. So in reality, very little has changed. So we're finding here that warm words and positive discussions about shipping lanes don't actually reopen the straits.
27: And yet, I mean, if it is indeed the case that the US military have managed with their warships and managed to escort two US flagged vessels out of that narrow strip, or through the narrow strip that is the Strait of Hormuz, I suppose they could claim, well, look, you know, we've shown that it works, and now it's up to everybody else to escort their flagged vessels.
3: Yeah, I think there's a really interesting nuance in there, and I've thought that the five US flagships in the Gulf, I'm surprised it's taken this long to hoik them out, frankly. I think a sort of smash and grab job where you go in mob-handed with unsustainable levels of air cover, but impressive nonetheless, and get those five ships out. I thought that's been an option all along. It now looks like two of them happened last night. But getting two ships out under heavy air cover and opening the strait are so far apart in reality that it's almost irrelevant. But the nuance is you get all five out and the US can go, well, and can claim victory. So we've opened it. Now the rest of it, that's up to you who need those ships. Off you go.
27: And what about this idea that, I mean, although it is a narrow strait, as I don't need to tell you because you know it well, were the ships to transit south, so into Omani territorial waters, that they might be more protected there? Is that a realistic option, do you think?
3: No, that's entirely false. In fact, the Omani islands down there offer some protection to very small Iranian fast attack craft, and we've seen movements there. No, that distance would have to be 200 miles for it to make any difference. The 21 nautical miles we're talking about here practically makes no difference. And besides, their ballistic missile and drone threat, you know, that's hundreds of nautical miles. Some of them are inland on the Iranian side. So in reality, shifting the lane. And I think there are four different lanes now, various organizations are calling for. It doesn't make any difference. What we still need Iran to say, we will not attack ships, for this to fundamentally change.
13: And so just briefly, Tom, the strategic imperative, which is that Iran has found a huge amount of leverage here. I mean, that doesn't sound as if it's changing anytime soon.
3: No, it doesn't. And does the US blockade and the other actions they're doing apply sufficient pain to change that metric? That's the theory. So far, it's not working.
13: And that was Tom Sharp, a former long-serving commander in the Royal Navy. With no sign more broadly of an end to the war between Iran and the US and Israel, it may be on hold for the time being. Opponents of the Iranian regime are coming under growing pressure. Human rights groups have accused the government of carrying out widespread arrests, torture and executions. With the help of trusted sources inside Iran, the BBC has been able to speak to people opposed to the regime who say that they're living in ever deeper fear. For their safety, we're not using their real names or voices. Our correspondent Fergal Keane has this report.
14: There's no escaping the simple fact. The regime has survived. Its physical and psychological presence is everywhere. From the giant posters of assassinated leaders to the watchful staring eyes of the intelligence services. On the streets, a kind of surface normality has returned. People are shopping, taking their children to the park. But for many, like this young couple, hope is giving way to despair. In order to protect their identities, the conversation between Diaco and Sana is spoken by actors.
15: Things will change. It's already changed.
16: Changed? It's fallen into the hands of the Revolutionary Guards. The country is a mess. At the beginning, I did not want the war to happen. Through the middle of the war, as long as they were targeting key figures, I was genuinely overjoyed with every one of their deaths. But the thing is, so many of their people are still standing. What I had imagined did not come true. Everything got worse, and we are left with the Islamic Republic. I am gutted that they won the war. I consider the Islamic Republic my enemy.
14: The regime is still killing its internal enemies. 21 political prisoners have been hanged since the war started. That's the highest number in such a short space of time in 30 years. Thousands of others are in detention with repeated, credible reports of torture.
16: This was one of the arrested January protesters.
14: Susan, not her real name, is a lawyer working for the detained and is confronted with a paradox. She wants peace, but fears that an end to the conflict will free the regime to mount an ever more punishing crackdown.
16: Before the war, harsh treatment was reserved for those who were lead protesters, those who had Molotov cocktails, or those who were armed. But during the war, that harshness has intensified significantly. I want the war to end. Still, though, I think that if the war does end, the regime will probably take out its rage from this war on the prisoners. We're living on borrowed time. I genuinely don't think much about the future.
14: The Islamic Republic gives all the appearance of confidence that it is winning in the face of American confusion about how to end the war. Armin is an independent journalist who's also fearful about what might happen next as the regime feels emboldened to persecute anyone it wants to call an enemy.
17: I personally lie awake wondering what the future holds, and that uncertainty brings with it a terrible anxiety. Before, we might be accused of a political offence, but in the current wartime conditions, if we report on the war, we could be accused of espionage. Before, we were trying to understand how many people had been harmed or what impact the protests would ultimately have. But now it's different. Now we're focused on staying alive, ourselves and our families.
14: There are continuing rituals for those killed by the state, acts of remembrance, but also reminders of the cost of dissent. This is part of a mourning ceremony for a young man killed during anti-regime protests. Family and friends are crowded together, as close as they can get, to a large framed photograph of the deceased, a man in his 30s. As the world wonders if talks to end the war will resume, the regime remains master of life and death.
27: And that report from Fergal Keane. 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
1: That discussion coming up in about 20 minutes. Headlines from the BBC newsroom this hour. Well, as we've been hearing, the US military says that American warships have passed through the Strait of Hormuz as part of an operation to restore freedom of navigation. It's denied Iranian claims that one was hit by missiles and forced to turn back. This is NewsHour from the BBC World Service. I'm Tim Franks. A BBC Eye investigation has uncovered a global scam exploiting dog lovers online. An undercover team found that animals in Mityana, a small town in Uganda, are being used to solicit donations while suffering neglect and, in some cases, abuse. The investigation revealed that instead of the money going towards the dogs, much of it has gone towards funding the scammers' luxurious lifestyles. Niasha Michel from the BBC World Service has this report.
2: Across social media, you can find videos of dogs in distress, pleading captions, and urgent calls for help.
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4: We are requesting for your help to get dogs food.
2: But behind some of these posts lies a darker reality. After reviewing hundreds of fundraising pages for dog shelters and talking to online animal activists, the BBC found one town, Mityana in Uganda, to be at the center of the global scam. Mityana police said they have previously investigated animal cruelty at dog shelters and made arrests. Locals the team spoke to are aware of the scammers but fear challenging them. Ashraf is an animal lover who looks after chickens in his garden and cares for goats which graze around Mityana.
5: To others, especially young people, dogs are seen as a source of money. Some people are afraid to speak out about the scammers because they could use their wealth and power to retaliate. They have fear.
2: To understand how the scams work, BBC Africa Eye sent an undercover team posing as aspiring content creators. They were introduced to a shelter owner known as Charles, who has been very active online. For a small fee, Charles allowed them to film dogs kept in cramped and sanitary cages. He openly described how to deceive supporters.
6: You tell the white people that you're being evicted and the landlord has given you 1 month notice to leave. They will then start a GoFundMe fundraising campaign for you to build land. And once you receive the GoFundMe money, use it to buy a car or build a house.
2: He also claimed that some scammers fake treatments and have maimed dogs.
6: You pretend to the donor that you're treating the dog and you show the medicine, but in reality, you have only injected it in the fur. When they run out of content, some people started intentionally cutting the dogs and asked for money.
2: One dog, known as Russet, became a symbol of the crisis. His injuries appeared across multiple fundraising accounts. Charles admitted to the BBC undercover reporter that he had at one point owned Russet. We contacted him for comment. When shown images of Russet, he said he did not recognize the dog. He acknowledged that content creators paid to film at his shelter, but he denied injuring dogs. Fighting Back is an international network of volunteers called We Won't Be Scammed, led by British activist Nicola Baird, herself a former donor. They expose scam operations, but their methods have caused controversy with the online animal welfare community.
7: So we work with our partners in Uganda who work undercover. Some of them pretend to be scammers. Some of them literally just hide out to watch the shelters. And when the scammers are away, we will then just take the dogs.
2: So what's Nicola's response to criticism of stealing the dogs? And to those who say it fuels the problem.
8: The dogs that we steal are the ones that are the most severely abused. I don't feel bad about stealing a dog that's being abused by a scammer.
2: Russet was eventually taken away to a veterinary clinic run by Dr. Isa Lutebemberwa.
9: I'd made an assessment. The chances of this being an accident are low. Why? Because if you look at these bones, all of them were broken almost in the same position.

0: conditions.
1: He was operated on, but a few days after surgery, Rasat died.
0: He had a bright life ahead of him, because I mean, he even had a person who was willing to foster him. These dogs which have no one to speak for them, the voiceless animals out there, they need someone who can advocate for them.
2: And that report from Niasha Michel, you can listen to the full story on the documentary For the Love of Dogs on the BBC World Service. You may remember the US retailer GameStop from a few years ago when it became the unlikely focus of a battle between amateur investors on the online platform Reddit and mighty hedge funds. Those hedge funds had been betting heavily against the company, which was loss-making at the time. The amateur investors decided to rally together and bought stock, and so drove the share price up a long, long way, making all sorts of trouble for those hedge funds. Well, spin forward 5 years and the now profit-making but still relatively small GameStop has just launched an unsolicited, and you have to say ambitious, $55 billion offer to take over the much bigger online sales platform eBay. I've been speaking to Cecilia D'Anastasio, a video game reporter at Bloomberg. And first off, how would this work, considering that GameStop is so much smaller than eBay?
3: You're right. GameStop is a lot smaller than eBay. GameStop's market cap is $12 billion. eBay's is about $46 billion. And while GameStop says it has $9 billion in cash, analysts are, as you said, describing this deal as very ambitious. Chief Executive Officer Ryan Cohen was interviewed this morning on CNBC and asked many times about how the deal would go through and dodged questions. So there's not a lot of transparency around what his vision would be. But what he did say very confidently about eBay is that if I was running the business, it would make a lot more money.
2: Right. Okay. Well, that's one thing to say. But the other thing, I suppose, is yes. I mean, whether they can actually borrow the money in order to finance this bid. What is the plan, though? I mean, assuming that they can get the money together, I mean, what does he suggest that there is a sort of a natural tie up between eBay, which is online, and GameStop, which obviously has these brick and mortar retail establishments?
3: Ryan Cohen did suggest that this, you know, in his letter that he posted publicly with his offer for eBay, he said he secured a highly confident letter from TD Bank to provide $20 billion in debt financing. When it comes to how to combine the businesses, GameStop has struggled in recent years as gamers have increasingly purchased their video games in digital marketplaces like Steam or in the Xbox store. GameStop has pivoted many times to different businesses. It's tried esports. It's actually tried e-commerce, which is something that Ryan Cohen is very familiar with from his background as the co-founder of pet website Chewy. You know, GameStop has performed a lot better than many people had expected, considering the fact that it's shrunk its footprint at, you know, strip malls and malls where the business used to have a very strong presence. But at the same time, you know, Cohen is still very focused on e-commerce and thinks eBay is a way that, you know, they could expand their presence there and even potentially compete with Amazon.
2: Well, I mean, I did read this, that he sort of has dreams of taking on the behemoth that is Amazon. I mean, you know, I'm not saying anybody shouldn't do anything other than dream big, but I mean, he's living in fantasy land, isn't he?
3: It's hard to say. Ryan Cohen definitely is a dreamer. And at the same time, you know, a lot of retail traders love his approach to business. He's very irreverent. He's somebody who has his own vision for how American business should work. And he's very vocal about it, unlike a lot of other chief executive officers over here. And, you know, during the retail stock frenzy around GameStop you were referencing in 2021, he was able to turn that into some gains for his business to his credit. At the same time, I think people have been pointing out for a while that GameStop has not necessarily managed to announce any sort of sustainable business model for itself going forward.
2: Cecilia D'Anastasio from Bloomberg.
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5: 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And the Belcourt Theater, continuing Eruptia, starring Charlie XCX, The Christophers, and Yes. 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
7: BBC News with Moira Alderson. The U.S. military says its warships have helped two U.S.-flagged vessels transit the Strait of Hormuz, breaking an Iranian blockade. It's denied Iranian reports that one warship had been forced to turn back. Local officials in Pakistan say the U.S. has handed over 15 of the 22 members of the Iranian container ship that was seized by U.S. forces last month off the coast of Iran. European leaders meeting in Armenia have stressed the need for a coordinated approach to security in response to global turmoil and strained relations with Washington. Ukraine's Volodymyr Zelensky said the continent should be prepared against all threats. Ukraine says its port infrastructure came under fire more than 800 times this year, a tenfold increase on the same period last year. The health authorities in Cape Verde have refused to allow a cruise ship with a suspected deadly hantavirus outbreak to dock. The vessel had been seeking permission to evacuate two sick passengers. The Indian Prime Minister Narendra Modi has claimed victory in the West Bengal state elections, the first time his Hindu nationalist BJP has won there. Spanish police say they've made what's believed to be their biggest ever seizure of cocaine from a ship off the Canary Islands. Around 20 people were arrested and up to 40 tons of cocaine seized. The family behind Samsung have completed their payment of South Korea's largest ever inheritance tax bill following the death of the tech giant's chairman in 2020. Lee Kun-hee's $24 billion fortune had racked up an $8 billion bill. And football fans in the world's two most populous countries do not yet know whether they'll be able to watch the World Cup, which starts next month in the United States, Canada and Mexico. No TV or digital deal has yet been agreed between broadcasters in India and China and FIFA. That's the latest. BBC News.
2: Welcome back to NewsHour. For the first time in 12 years, South Korea says it will host a North Korean football team. Naegohyang Women FC from Pyongyang will take on South Korea's Suwon FC. It's going to happen in just over a couple of weeks in the semi-finals of the Asian Football Confederation Champions League. Sporting exchanges between the two countries, which technically remain at war, are pretty rare, as I've been hearing from Nemo Kim, a freelance journalist based in the South Korean capital, Seoul.
8: It is fairly rare to have teams from both sides playing each other. In fact, it'll be the first visit by a North Korean sports delegation to South Korea in over 7 years. The last time we had a sports delegation from the North, we had table tennis players competing at an event back in December of 2018. I think it was in Incheon. And it's also the first visit by a North Korean women's football team since the 2014 Asian Games, also held in Incheon. But the interest level on the side of the South Koreans, I would say it's not as high as some may think outside of the two Koreas.
2: And why is that?
8: More and more as time goes by, South Koreans have this tendency to be less and less interested about what the North is doing, decreasing level of interest in inter-Korean politics also the decrease in politics, decrease in the interest in politics in general, also, I would say. You have to remember that as time passes, we are getting less and less people who moved from the north originally to live in South Korea. So right. There's less of a link now.
2: Right. So there's just a sense of people just thinking, technically, we've been at war for so long now, for decades and decades, that things aren't really going to change.
8: Yeah, we are taught at school that we are still at war with North Korea, but nothing has happened since 1953. So I think the general feeling is that nothing is going to happen.
2: I guess, though, that there must be some level of interest in who these North Koreans are, how they're going to be allowed to behave, you know, when they're in the South, sort of what restrictions they'll be under. And I mean, because I understand they'll be in the same hotel as their opponents. But I mean, I presume that the two sides, I mean, often before a game, the opposing sides wouldn't really meet and mix and fraternize. But even so, I mean, I guess all that type of interpersonal relations, there must be intrigue how that's going to develop.
8: Yes, you're right. They will be staying at the same hotel. But as you said, dining arrangements and travel routes, you know, going back and forth between the gym and their rooms, they are expected to be totally separate, making encounters between the two teams almost impossible.
2: And that was Nemo Kim, a freelance journalist based in the South Korean capital, Seoul. You're with NewsHour, live from the BBC. I'm Tim Franks. Are we seeing the next step in a new European order being created today, and perhaps strangely not in Europe itself? Because a summit of European leaders is gathered today in Yerevan, the capital of Armenia, a country, strictly speaking, in Western Asia. That's potentially significant in itself, as we'll hear, because Moscow has been today making noises that it's not too happy about this get-together in a country which it deems to be part of its circle of influence. But more immediately, the task everyone seems to agree is the priority at this meeting of what's called the European political community is whether they can develop their own security together and continue to bolster Ukraine at a time when relations with the US have soured so spectacularly. And to that end, it's striking that beyond EU leaders and the British Prime Minister and the Ukrainian President being in attendance, so has the Canadian Prime Minister, Mark Carney.
9: Now, we have to actively take on the world as it is, not as we wish it to be. We know nostalgia is not a strategy, but we don't think that we're destined to submit to a more transactional, insular, and brutal world. And gatherings such as these point to a better way forward.
2: Pointed words from the Canadian Prime Minister about a more insular and brutal world, as he put it. On which point the European Commission President, Ursula von der Leyen, said that Europe had to become more self-reliant on defence by a vast increase in military expenditure.
10: Where we need more independence is defence and security. We have to step up our military capabilities to be able to defend and protect ourselves. There is a vast amount of money available for the investment. Now we really have to step up and speed up the production process for military capabilities.
2: In truth, though, we have heard these calls before. So how much should we read into today's gathering? Eleonora Tafuro-Ambrosetti is co-chair of the Russia, Caucasus and Central Asia Centre at the Italian Institute for International Political Studies.
11: The EU is known for its bureaucracy, and this format is quite different. You know, it's more informal. It's a dialogue platform. So it's also important and signals a sort of a shift in the EU's foreign policy and diplomatic strategies, because the EU is trying to adapt to this new geopolitical environment, and it's also striving to adapt its structures. Then for Ukraine, the summit is particularly particularly important because, of course, on the tactical side, it reinforces immediate support for Kyiv. And President Zelensky is holding bilateral meetings with key partners. The UK announced the talks to join the 90 billion euros loan to Ukraine promised by the EU. So, of course, for Ukraine, it's a way to state again how the Russian aggression is illegitimate and it's condemned by the international community. And on the strategic level, this is also, and the symbolic, I would say, level, this is also important because the summit is taking place in the South Caucasus, in Armenia, which used to be a key ally of Russia in the region. And of course, the fact that the coalition around Ukraine is holding its meeting in Armenia signals that the support for Kyiv is also strong in a country that until very recently was considered firmly within Russia's sphere of influence.
2: Once again today, we've heard lots of calls for Europe to take more responsibility for their own security. And of course, this is against the background of Donald Trump saying, for example, that he's going to withdraw troops from Germany and he's increasingly disaffected with his European allies. It's going to be really difficult, isn't it, for Europe to come up with the sorts of numbers that people are talking about in order to bolster their point, their defences to a point where they really can look after themselves without perhaps the American help that they've been used to.
11: So I think what is different today compared to previous discussions about strategic autonomy is really this urgency that I think is also used increasingly by EU policymakers to justify the major investments in defense. And of course, this is an issue that sparks a public debate. You know, given this sense of urgency that is increasingly present even in countries like Italy, I think the challenge of becoming strategically autonomous is no longer that impossible to tackle.
2: And in terms of just where this summit is happening in Yerevan, in Armenia, you mentioned that it could be an indication that maybe Yerevan is looking to broaden its geopolitical ties with the West. I mean, already Moscow, though, has suggested that Armenia is really going to have to make some hard choices which way it's going to turn, and that it's not going to allow it to sort of fall under the wiles of the rest of Europe. Is it a risky gambit for Yerevan, do you think?
11: Absolutely, a risky one. Armenia has been pursuing what it's called a European and Western-leaning diversification. It is betting on its ties with Europe, but also on normalization with its former enemies, Azerbaijan and Turkey, to become more independent from Russia. This is a very, very ambitious goal, because Armenia is still very much dependent on Russia in terms of energy and economy. But at the same time, it's also following a public sentiment against Russia in the country. And not many people see Russia as a friend or the main ally.
2: And that was Eleonora Tafuro-Ambrosetti from the Italian Institute for International Political Studies. It's one of the world's poshest parties, or at least most exclusive and most expensive, the Met Gala in New York City. In theory, it's simply a fancy fundraiser for the Metropolitan Museum of Art's Costume Institute. In practice, it is an opportunity for some of the biggest celebrities in the world, from movies to music to business to politics, to take part in a giant fashion parade with outfits meant to express a different theme each year. This is how it sounded last year. People screaming, "I love that outfit," as the celebs posed on the red carpet. Today, you may well also hear a background howl of protest, given the decision to make one of the world's richest couples, the Amazon founder Jeff Bezos and his wife Lauren Sanchez Bezos, the sponsors and honorary chairs of the event. Anyway, assuming you can afford the $100,000 for a ticket, the dress code is fashion is art. And it's to tie in with the Institute's latest exhibition, which got the news hour fashionistas wondering, is fashion art? My impeccably coutured NewsHour colleague James Menendez has been speaking to the British fashion designer Zandra Rhodes, who during her long career has designed for Princess Diana and Freddie Mercury, among many others. And he's also been speaking to Dr. Elizabeth Way, curator at the museum at the Fashion Institute of Technology in New York. First, Zandra Rhodes.
12: I believe it's an art form. I mean, I started off as a textile designer, and I've always enjoyed putting clothes together, and I don't actually think about whether they're going to sell or not when I design them. But I believe that as much goes into creating a garment, I believe that one is creating art just as much as a painting or a sculpture.
13: Some of your fellow designers, Jean-Paul Gaultier, he says fashion is not art, never. Karl Lagerfeld, he said art is art, fashion is fashion. Have they got it wrong then?
12: Well, I don't know that I'd go out to fight one of my gods, Karl Lagerfeld, who is also a friend. I believe that it's an art form that takes as much to create as a picture or a sculpture.
13: Elizabeth, you've just curated an exhibition where you've been looking at precisely this question. Where do you stand on this?
14: Well, I certainly think that when we look at fashion creation at the individual level, particularly on the level that someone like Zandra Rhodes works at, we can certainly see how the process and the product are very much in line with fine art. But if we take a step back and we look at larger kind of systems, these are two different systems, two different industries. They have different sets of morals and values. And so I think in that way, we really see a pretty stark kind of distinction between the worlds of fashion and the worlds of art.
13: Zandra Rhodes, can I ask you this question? Because, we've been talking about where the sort of worlds of fashion, design, art and business collide. If no one ever bought any of your clothes, would you still design clothes, do you think? Would that be your form of expression?
12: I would still be designing in some form or other. I mean, I started as a textile designer, and because I couldn't sell my textiles to the industry, I always knew how they would look on the body. And so I taught myself to make garments to express and use my textiles.
13: Elizabeth Way, can fashion move people in the same way that a painting might or a piece of music might?
14: I would argue that fashion moves many more people in much more profound ways, because we all get dressed. We're all putting on this armor of clothing and style to communicate something of ourselves to the world. I think in terms of creativity, expression, emotional connection, fashion, clothing touches many more people. So on that note, I think fashion is more emotive.
13: Zandra Rhodes, come in there.
12: I think that if you think of something as great as the Met and what they're putting on currently, they're actually proving that fashion is art and going to the extremes of it in order to prove that.
13: So when we see all those people arriving for the Met Gala, I mean, some people say it's all a bit frivolous, it's a bit silly, it's just about celebrity. You say that in itself is, I mean, that is the art in a way, that display that we, we'll see on our screens.
12: Yes, they're proposing themselves as art forms, I think, in a way. And I think it's probably a very new look on how life is turning around.
13: Elizabeth Wade, do you see the Met Gala in those terms?
14: I think there's a lot of creativity and expression to be seen on red carpets like the Met Galas, not only of the person wearing it, the person designing it, the person styling it. But I also think that the criticisms of kind of events like that in terms of focus on celebrity, in terms of commerciality, I think these are all things that we can talk about in the realm of contemporary fine art as well. I think that fashion reflects the zeitgeist, reflects culture in such an important way, and that's why people really equate it to art.
13: Just one final word from you, Zandra Rhodes. I'm sure you've got many, many years ahead of you, but would you like to think that some of your designs will be in museums in 50 years' time, 100 years' time?
12: Well, as long as the museums don't fall down, they're already in the Met and in the wonderful museum that the FIT hold, as well as my own museum and the Victoria and Albert. I don't mean I do it for that reason, but I love the job I do, and I love the fact that I can create sort of living textiles that speak and make wonderful garments.
2: And that was the British fashion designer Zandra Rhodes. You also heard Dr. Elizabeth Way from the Museum at the Fashion Institute of Technology in New York. And they were speaking to James Menendez. 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

0: And a reminder of our top story this hour. The US military says that American warships have passed through the Strait of Hormuz as part of an operation to restore freedom of navigation. And they've denied Iranian claims that one of the warships was hit by missiles and forced to turn back. Speaking to this program, Tom Sharp, a long-serving former commander in the British Navy, said all this was not necessarily a sign that the situation overall in the Strait of Hormuz might be easing.
1: Getting two ships out under heavy air cover and opening the strait are so far apart in reality that it's almost irrelevant. But the nuance is you get all five out and the US can claim victory. So we've opened it. Now the rest of it, that's up to you who need those ships. Off you go.
0: This is NewsHour, live from the BBC. I'm Tim Franks. The next man you're going to hear from is that rare thing in the Middle East, and in particular among Palestinians. He's a self-declared optimist. His name is Samer Sinijlawi, I beg his pardon. He's been in and around Palestinian politics for decades. He's from Jerusalem. As a teenager, during what was called the First Intifada, the first uprising against the Israeli occupation at the end of the 1980s, he spent 5 years in jail in Israel for his activities. He's still a member of Fatah, the main Palestinian faction in the occupied West Bank, the one led by the Palestinian Authority President Mahmoud Abbas. But Samer Sinijlawi would describe himself as a dissident member of Fatah. You'll hear some of his critique in a moment. He's also, though, a committed believer and remains a committed believer in a two-state solution to the Palestinian-Israeli conflict. And perhaps more extraordinarily, as I mentioned before, he's optimistic about it. He came into the NewsHour studio earlier. How come?
2: Definitely, yes. I'm an optimist. And my optimism is coming from realism. When you start understanding very well both sides of this conflict, you get more confidence that this conflict is not going to continue. From the surface, when you judge the Israelis and Palestinians by their failures, not by their intentions, you will see a lot of hard feelings, a lot of hatred. There is no Mother Teresa in this conflict. But when you go deep, you will discover that there is a joint reservoir of common humanity. From there, you realize that something good is going to come.
0: But there's no common vision, is there, between Israelis and Palestinians?
2: Palestinians and Israelis are confused. The confusion on both sides is engineered by leaders who gain political lifeline from this confusion. The Israelis have been almost completely under the rule of Bibi Netanyahu for the last 20 years. We have been under the rule of President Abbas for the last 20 years. This kind of leadership have taken both sides hostages in their bunkers for a long time.
0: Just when it comes to the Israeli leadership, I mean, absolutely, Benjamin Netanyahu has set himself against the idea of a Palestinian state, and he has been for a long time the preeminent force in Israeli politics. But if you look at the people who are opposing him and who are likely to, or have a chance of perhaps of replacing him after the next election in Israel, they're not talking about a Palestinian state. They're saying even that they refuse the prospect of cooperating with the parties that represent the 20% of Israel that are Palestinians with Israeli citizenship. I mean, these aren't people who want to see a Palestinian state.
2: Well, here we are facing another kind of challenge. It's lack of leadership also on both sides.
0: Correct me if I'm wrong, but you speak privately to quite a number of Israeli members of the Knesset. I just wonder, do they say a different thing to you privately to what they say publicly?
2: I talk to Israel from wall to wall. MKs from left, center, right.
0: So answer my question. Do they say something different to you privately?
2: You can see that the intentions, somehow it's there among some of them. Okay, but they are very sensitive towards the constituency, and they don't know if there is a support to such. Everyone wants to be re-elected, and that's why nobody is going to challenge it.
0: You've suggested that you're slightly fed up with the current leadership. Mahmoud Abbas, the Palestinian president, is what, 90 years old? He's been in power for forever, it seems. Who is going to be that figure?
2: If we have a leader that has in his mindset that his target is to try to persuade the Israelis, not to pressure them, by addressing them in a language that resonates in their ears. We have a lot of agency. We, the Palestinians, we have an exclusive power that no other nation has. We can influence the Israelis. We can have impact on them. We are always one Israeli election away from peace.
0: I sense your reluctance, but your name has been associated with Mohammed Dahlan, who's a sort of Fatah eminence grise who lives in exile, born in Gaza, seen as powerful but also quite unpopular among many Palestinian circles. Possibly Marwan Barghouti, who's in prison. He's serving several life sentences, but is seen as a potentially unifying Palestinian figure. Have you names in mind?
2: Well, these are the usual suspects.
0: Yeah, exactly.
2: I think you need to go outside this.
0: Nasser al-Kidwa?
2: The old guards, the old generation, and these are from the old generation.
0: So is there a young guard?
2: There are young guards. Look at the recent local elections that happened last week on the 25th of April. Most of the lists, the independent lists that challenged the official list of Fatah in the local elections, were young generation of Fatah who departed Fatah and are trying to form a new political current in Palestinian politics, and they won that elections. So it's a generation that is now moving. It's a generation that wants to assume a responsibility. Who could be the leader, the voice of that generation? I don't know. We need to wait and see.
0: Even the reform movement inside Fatah, the main Palestinian faction, say that you don't represent them. You only represent yourself. You're a lone voice.
2: Everybody is a lone voice, Tim. Can you tell me who are from the Palestinian politicians who can claim serious representation on the street? It has not been tested yet.
0: There is a debate in Britain at the moment. You may well be aware there's been an upsurge in attacks on Jews and on synagogues in recent weeks. And one of the things that has been talked about is what to do about these marches that support Palestinians, where sometimes you hear the chant, "Globalize the Intifada." And there are those who say, look, that's just about trying to show international support for the Palestinian struggle. And there are others, and there are Jews among those others, who say the Intifada included moments where there are acts of violence against Jews. So when you hear the chant, "Globalize the Intifada," what it actually means, it is implicitly a call to take your struggle directly against Jews, to attack Jews. And so they say it makes us fearful. Do you have a view on how people should think about that chant, "Globalize the Intifada"?
2: Sometimes people who rally under the Palestinian flag with certain slogans can be the most anti-Palestinians, and they don't know. So slogans like "globalizing the Intifada" or "from the river to the sea," I don't think that these are pro-Palestinian slogans. They might be the most anti-Palestinian slogans.
0: Why do you say that?
2: Because if there is one pro-Palestinian slogan, I would see it as something around the two-state solution. I would see it something around of ending the war and achieving political settlement for this conflict. Do really the Palestinians want to throw the Jews to the sea? I can tell you definitely the majority of Palestinians don't want to work into that direction. Most of the Palestinians would like to have an independent state next to Israel.
0: And that was Sameh Sinijlawi here in the NewsHour studio, and bringing this edition of the programme to a close from all of us here. 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
3: 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She even performed a lot of weddings right in her office.
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3: 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This is Nashville.
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10: Thank you.
6: Artificial intelligence is changing how we learn and work, even how doctors diagnose patients. Now it's changing how we report crimes. From WAMU and NPR in Washington, this is 1A. Hi, I'm Jen White. Police departments across the country are starting to test AI tools that can turn body camera footage into written reports, promising to save time and get officers back on the street faster. But when one department put that idea to the test, the results weren't what anyone expected, and they raised some bigger questions. If AI is helping write the official record of what happened, how does that shape the story? Who checks it? And what happens when the technology gets it wrong? Today on 1A's Cyber Monday, AI policing and the future of the police report. That's coming up after this news.
10: Live from NPR News in Washington, I'm Corva Coleman. The Defense Department says that U.S. Navy-guided missile destroyers have transited the Strait of Hormuz and are now operating in the Persian Gulf. It says two U.S.-flagged merchant vessels have also successfully moved through the strait. President Trump said the U.S. would do this as part of an effort called Project Freedom. Iran has threatened to attack military ships operating in the strait. Meanwhile, Pakistan's foreign ministry says the U.S. has flown 22 crew members of a seized Iranian container ship to Pakistan. NPR's Dia Hadid reports.
11: Pakistan's foreign ministry spokesperson, Taher Andrabi, says the 22 crew members will be handed over to Iranian authorities. He says their container will be backloaded to Pakistani waters and returned to its owners. Andrabi says this is being coordinated, quote, in tandem with the support of American and Iranian officials. The U.S. and Iran have both been trying to assert control over the strait, a key shipping route for oil, gas, and fertilizer. Dia Hadid, NPR News.
10: Republicans control Congress, but depending on many factors, they may face election challenges in the midterms. The GOP holds the House by the narrowest of margins. Democrats say they will aim to win control of that chamber, and they have their sights on the U.S. Senate as well. But NPR's Domenico Montanaro says taking control of the Senate may be difficult.
12: But Republicans maintain that at the end of the day, they will retain control, even if it's narrowly. And they point out that they're on offense in some places, too. But at the top of their list is Michigan. A win there would throw a serious monkey wrench into Democrats' takeover plans. But they think that places like Georgia and New Hampshire could also be very close in the end for Republicans.
10: NPR's Domenico Montanaro reporting. A new analysis finds roughly half of all states in the U.S., there are candidates running for office who have previously denied election results. NPR's Miles Parks reports these candidates are seeking positions that will have a direct role in certifying future elections.
13: A few years ago, most people didn't know and frankly probably didn't care who their state secretary of state was. But 2020 changed that. Republican Brad Raffensperger in Georgia declined President Trump's request to find votes. In Michigan, Democrat Jocelyn Benson had armed protesters visit her home. Those two states are now among the dozens this year that are electing new secretaries of state and governors. And a new analysis from the nonprofit States United Action finds that many of those races will feature candidates who have denied election results in the past. In 23 states, including five presidential swing states, candidates who have denied election results are running for offices that will have a direct role in certifying future elections. Miles Parks, NPR News, Washington.
10: The Supreme Court has restored broad access to the abortion pill mifepristone. It overturns a lower court order that had blocked it temporarily. This is NPR News. The Pentagon says two U.S. service members are missing in Western Africa. They were participating in training exercises in Morocco. Defense Department officials say a large search is underway. The Performers Union, SAG-AFTRA, and Hollywood studio producers have reached a tentative new contract. NPR's Mandalay Del Barco reports it still needs approval.
14: SAG-AFTRA and the Alliance of Motion Picture and Television Producers didn't give details about the tentative contract, but they say it will cover performances in films, scripted primetime TV, streaming shows, and new media. The union's national board is set to meet in the coming days to review the terms before union members vote on whether to ratify it. The new contract is expected to cover the next 4 years and comes after a hard-won three-year contract in 2023. That's when union members went on strike for months before negotiating negotiators hashed out terms for protections against AI and other sticking points. The new contract may expand on those issues, and it was struck a month after the Producers Alliance made a new contract with the Writers Guild of America, which was also on strike 3 years ago. Mandalit Del Barco, NPR News.
10: Many NPR employees are members of SAG-AFTRA, but under a different contract. The World Health Organization says a suspected hantavirus outbreak on a cruise ship in the Atlantic has killed three people and sickened three others. The UN Health Agency told the Associated Press an investigation was ongoing. One of the patients has been moved to intensive care in South Africa. Other people are being evacuated from the ship. You're listening to NPR.
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16: 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He also went on to have a career in fashion in New York, which plays into his latest novel. 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

0: This is 1A. I'm Jen White. Artificial intelligence is already reshaping how we work, from classrooms to hospitals to farms. But it's also moved into some places a little less visible. Policing. I'm not talking about AI-powered patrol cars or robots on the street, but the paperwork that shapes everything that happens next in the criminal justice system. And that may sound small, but police reports are often the first official record of an encounter, the version that follows a case from the street to the courtroom. Here to talk about that as part of our regular Cyber Monday series is Dina Temple-Raston. She's the host and managing editor of Click Here, a podcast and public radio show from Recorded Future News and PRX. Dina, welcome back.
1: Thanks so much.
0: If you work in law enforcement, are you using artificial intelligence in your work? As a civilian, what questions or concerns do you have about the use of AI in policing? Email us at 1A@WAMU.org. Okay, so when we say AI is entering policing, what does that actually mean right now?
1: It has actually slipped into all kinds of aspects of policing. You know, we just finished some reporting on a pilot in Edmonton in Canada that's putting facial recognition on police body cams to match faces to mugshots. There's AI-enhanced license plate readers which scan and track vehicles and over time. This is, in fact, one of the technologies that they used in Iran. One of the ways they figured out where all the Iranian leaders were was by tracking the license plates of their bodyguards, because they were they're clearly where their bodyguards are. There's gunshot detection that uses AI. But the new thing that we were focusing on was the AI-generated police reports. And as you said, it may sound small, but it's actually one of the most important documents in the entire justice system. They're a first draft of what happened. And once something is in that report, it tends to carry forward, right, into charging decisions, into courtrooms, and how a case is even understood.
0: So for the companies that are developing this technology, what are they saying this technology can do? What are they promising?
1: It's the big promise of AI, right? Mm-hmm. The pitch is efficiency. There's a company called Axon. They make tasers and body cameras, and they've developed a tool that takes body camera footage, transcribes it, and then turns it into a draft police report. So instead of an officer sort of sitting down after a shift and writing everything out, this system does what they call a first pass or a first draft, and then the officer edits it, and the promise is less time typing, more time policing.
0: And just so we understand the technology, I mean, body camera footage is both visual and audio, so it's making an assessment of both?
1: Yes. Well, it's making an assessment just of the audio, so think of it as being transcription. But the downside of that is AI doesn't understand emotion. Mm. AI doesn't understand tone of voice. AI just is transcribing the actual words. And this is one of the things that worries them about this, is that it's capturing a transcript. Maybe it'll help the officer remember certain details that he or she wouldn't have otherwise remembered. But it's not really sort of real life. It's a version of it.
0: But as you said, this version of what happened can have legal ramifications. So talk about the significance of that.
1: Well, let's say that an officer doesn't remember all the details of something that happened, or remembers it in a certain way. They're human. So they would normally write out that report, and then they would check it and recheck it. What this first draft does is kind of the same way that ChatGPT, if you're using it, it's really easy to lean on it too much. Mm. The concern is that the officers will lean on this too much, that draft one's version of events colors the way they remember the events. And because of that, it wouldn't be exactly accurate.
0: But you mentioned efficiency. And so I would imagine for some departments, there's quite a bit of appeal about something that might make the work a little bit more efficient for officers.
1: Well, you'd think so. And we'll hear this in the next segment. But it turns out that officers do not love AI as much as we think they might love AI, and that there are a lot of little details that go into a police report. So it's not just what transpired when you pulled someone over or arrested someone. There are all kinds of exhibits that you have to bag and number and put that into the report. So what they found is that they expected, Axon said they thought there would be a 40% increase in productivity. And what they found at some of these pilots that they used is that there was actually no improvement.
0: We're talking to Dina Temple-Raston of Click Here. Dina, whenever you bring these stories to us, I'm always like, how did you start looking at this story in the first place? What brought it on your radar?
1: We had heard that there were these different pilots with technology, and clearly, click here, we're all about how technology is changing everything about our lives. And we want people to understand the technology or understand how it's being maybe put in their lives without them knowing so that they have some agency. And so the way we found out about this is we'd heard about the Axon pilot. We track Axon pretty carefully. They've had some pretty aggressive policing ideas. Like one of their ideas a couple of years ago was to put armed drones in schools in order to prevent school shootings. Our question, of course, is what were you going to do? Put a hole in the top of each door and have the drone fly in, or how would that work? Apparently now the idea is maybe they would break through the windows. But they look, Axon is trying very hard to find a way to marry technology and policing, and to make it more efficient and to make it more fair. And it's just sometimes they're a little bit out there with wanting to use the technology. Their own ethics board told them, we think this drone technology is a step too far. Mm. And so they abandoned it, and now they're sort of looking at different ways that might do it.
0: You were a counterterrorism reporter at NPR for many years. As you're looking at the way technology is being integrated into policing, are there any similarities with what you found when you were on the counterterrorism beat?
1: A huge number.
0: Yeah.
1: And in fact, the reason why I ended up in tech was because that's where counterterrorism was going. So the first ideas of big data being, knocked against maybe the type of person who might be a terrorist, it started with this sort of taking all this information and hoping you can see a pattern so that you can sort of, this sounds very sci-fi, but that you could figure out who might have a propensity to be a terrorist. And so the concern is that, you know, that's a test, but what's going on with policing and technology is very much touching all of us in big ways. You know, license plate readers, it sounds like it's pretty benign, but in fact, you know, when you look at what happened in Iran, tracking license plates allowed them to actually end up, targeting major leaders. Knowing what your license plate is and tracking it across state lines and somewhere else gives them all kinds of information that you don't really even think about.
0: Well, who gets to decide whether a technology is used in policing here in the U.S.?
1: That's one of the problems is, and that's really the tension that we're trying to explore in our story, is this stuff that just gets applied and you get no voice in it? Or is this something where you can stand up and say, no, I think this is a little bit too intrusive. I think this is more than what I want in my community. And there's not enough of that dialogue. So one of the things we're trying to do is raise awareness so that you do ask, hey, are you guys using facial recognition with body cam cameras in some way? Are you using AI to write police reports? What are you seeing when you do that? And it's not accusing them of anything. This is very new technology. We don't know where it goes wrong all the time. Well, so we need to ask those questions.
0: Well, it also raises the question about who is accountable.
1: Yes.
0: And who has to be concerned about things like accuracy. And did that emerge in your reporting?
1: Yes, it very much did. Look, there are a lot of researchers who specifically focus on police technology to see how it's being applied and whether it's being applied properly, whether it is still keeping itself open for civil rights complaints and excuses and so they can't make excuses. So they don't depend on the technology and say the technology is 100% right. This is what happened. It's a lot grayer than that. Are there ways to bring some efficiencies to police work? Certainly there are. And can technology do that? Yes. But it has to be applied in a very judicious way because of the way it, you know, affects every single one of us.
0: We got this question from HD who says, if AI interprets police body camera footage, could we get more factual reports?
1: That's the dream, right, is that there would be more factual reports. But again, think about if you just read the transcript of something, you know, as an audio person, reading a transcript of something versus listening to it is completely different. And tone of voice is really important. We thought that when police put on body cams post some of the shootings that happened in this country, that it would change their behavior. So it turns out it doesn't really change their behavior, but it does give you, everyone has the same version of events to start. They thought it would stop, use of force for police. It turns out, after many, many studies of looking at this for a long time, it doesn't really affect use of force at all. Maybe because police forget that it's even on. But think about how the debate has changed, right? Now that police are wearing body cameras, when they aren't on, when they say, hey, sorry, I forgot to turn it on, people go, that seems weird to me.
0: Well, that brings us to the reporting we're going to hear from you. You talked to some of the police departments testing this new technology. Just give us a little bit of a preview. Are they embracing this, or are you hearing a more cautious approach?
1: Both. So, interestingly, we found our own pilot program that Axon didn't provide for us, and they were pretty skeptical about how much it had really changed and how it had really saved any time at all. In fact, they found that it was Manchester. It didn't save time in the least. We talked to another person in Florida, and he said his cops loved it. So I think the jury's still out.
0: That's Dina Temple-Raston. She's the host and managing editor of Click Here. That's a weekly podcast and public radio show about how technology is changing everything. Dina, it's always great to talk to you.
1: Thanks so much.
0: Coming up, Dina and her team look at AI-generated police reports. Who's using them? How do they work? And are they saving time or quietly reshaping the record? That's just ahead. I'm Jen White. This is 1A from WAMU and NPR.

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2: This is 1A. I'm Jen White. We're talking about a growing trend in policing, the use of artificial intelligence to write incident reports. It's part of our Cyber Monday series, an ongoing partnership with Click Here from Recorded Future News and PRX. Host Dina Temple-Raston looked at what can go right and what can go wrong when computers tell the story of an alleged crime. Let's listen.
3: There's technology in the abstract, right? It's promises, how people think it might be used. But when it meets the realities of policing, it almost invariably becomes changed. It's almost a never-ending puzzle of complications and difficulties in implementation. And it's always going to be interesting.
4: Ian Adams spent more than a decade as a police officer in Utah, which was long enough to watch a whole raft of police technologies cycle through the department. Some stuck, some didn't. But every now and then, something would show up that changed the job. And for Ian, one of those moments was 2011, when he strapped on a body camera. Back then, most departments had not even heard of them yet.
3: They were testing units, so by the time they became a big part of the national conversation, I was pretty experienced with them. I sort of heard people, especially academics, talking about the camera in a way that didn't make a lot of sense to me.
4: People assumed body cameras would reduce the use of force. The logic was simple. If officers knew they were being recorded, they'd behave differently.
5: Keep your window down. Tell me what. Keep your window down. I'm going to get you out of the car.
4: But for Ian Adams, that just didn't ring true. He didn't think the cameras would end up helping that way.
5: Get out. Damn. When we tell you to do something, you do it. You understand?
4: This is the body cam audio from the arrest of Tariq Hill in 2024. He used to be a star wide receiver for the Miami Dolphins, and he was pulled over just outside the stadium, apparently for reckless driving. And, as you can hear, the presence of a camera didn't exactly soften the moment.
5: You understand? Not what you want, but what we tell you. You're confused.
4: By the 2010s, body cameras had become the defining technology of the police reform movement. But Ian never thought they would actually change behavior. He thought the cameras would just documented.
3: I saw it as a tool that helped me quite a bit. It helped protect me in the cases of spurious complaints. And it helped me capture what I was seeing out there in the world as a police officer, which is very, very interesting, right?
4: Ian is now an assistant professor at the University of South Carolina. And when the hype around AI and large language models began, he figured it was only a matter of time before it showed up in policing, too.
3: So I knew right away this is a really interesting example of technology being adapted right into the workplace, the police workplace.
4: Because if cameras could capture what happened, the next step was obvious. What if they could write it down? Enter Draft One, a product made by the police technology company Axon. And what it does is pretty simple. It takes body camera footage, transcribes it, and then feeds it into an AI system that generates a first draft of a police report, one officers can edit and file. The idea is straightforward: save time, cut paperwork. Pretty soon after Draft One hit the market, Ian got a call from the Manchester Police Department in New Hampshire. They wanted him to do a simple thing: help them see if Draft One lived up to its promise to cut down on the time it takes to write police reports.
6: I am heavily involved in evidence-based policing, and there's a lot of nerds like myself, as we call ourselves, the nerd herd.
4: Officer Matthew Barter is a lieutenant at the Manchester Police Department, and he reached out to Ian Adams almost as soon as he heard that the department was thinking about trying out Draft One. Manchester has about 250 officers, and it's considered a mid-sized department.

0: And according to Matt, while it's got its fair share of both suburban and urban problems, it's also big enough to provide a statistically significant study.
1: So as much as I'm excited about a lot of this technology, I also know it's extremely important that we test it, and we test it kind of in an independent way and in a scientific way.
0: To hear Axon tell it, this was all about getting police out of the station and onto the streets, interacting with the community.
2: About half of a police officer's day is spent doing data entry, bureaucratic tasks.
0: This is Rick Smith, the CEO of Axon.
2: Every time a police officer stops somebody, they're filling out a new report, and all of these things add up over time, and it's beginning to squeeze out the actual job that these people are out to do.
0: Draft 1 is supposed to help solve that problem by transcribing the audio captured in a police body cam. It doesn't capture tone of voice. It isn't great if there's lots of crosstalk. But the idea is that it can produce a first draft of a report, and then police only need to fill in the blanks. Axon Smith again.
2: Boy, if we could just help extract the police report from all the things an officer says and hears during the interaction, that would be tremendously valuable. If a police officer spends half of their shift writing reports and we could cut that time in half, that's roughly the equivalent of increasing your force size by 50%.
0: So that's the dream, or at least the Axon dream. So Ian and Matt from the Manchester Police Department decided to run a simple controlled test.
3: We ran this experiment where half the officers were able to use the Draft One product, half had to use just traditional report writing.
0: And they let the experiment run for 6 weeks.
3: And at the end of that, when we compare the duration of how long it took them from start to finish, from the time they opened a report to the time they submitted it, there was no significant effect on time savings.
4: And were you surprised by that?
3: I am surprised. I certainly thought, given my own experience with ChatGPT, we would expect some significant time savings. As a scientist, it's a rare pleasure to be surprised, to be totally rejected by the data.
0: Now, granted, this is a single 6-week trial in just one department, so more research needs to be done. But at least in this one early study, the idea that AI-generated reports will free up cops to do their jobs, well, it didn't quite work out that way, which Matt in Manchester says was unfortunate, but not totally surprising.
1: I never, I guess, really overly get my hopes up on these things. I've also seen, you know, enough studies that things aren't always work out the way people believe they're going to.
0: Ian and Matt spent a lot of time trying to figure out why their Manchester experiment turned out the way it did. And among other things, it has to do with the police report itself. A lot more goes into it than the who, what, where of a call. The bulk of the report is actually data entry, lots and lots of data entry. For example, let's say an officer on the scene takes 4 witness statements, collects 15 pieces of evidence, takes a bunch of photographs, and then goes back to the station.
3: Every person he or she talked to is a piece of information that needs to be added to that database. Name, date of birth, social, address, phone number.
0: The witness statement has to be scanned and then attached to the report as a PDF.
3: Every piece of property that was held needs to be entered into evidence physically, so they're going to have to go seal it in an evidentiary bag.
0: And that gets a number and then has to go into the report as well. Another issue is that not every interaction between officers and the public has a body cam video that AI can use to generate a report. For an officer who's on desk duty and is taking phone calls, well, there's no body cam footage for that. There is also, of course, the possibility that not every officer wants to use AI. Put that all together, and you might not get the same time savings that something like Draft One says it could provide.
4: Do you think there was sort of this maybe lack of understanding that maybe the bulk of the time wasn't writing the narrative, but is in fact all these other things?
3: Oh, I think that absolutely has to be part of it.
0: When we asked Axon about Ian's study, they were quick to say that this was just one department's experience. And they told us they've heard from plenty of officers who say Draft One is saving them tons of time. Case in point, they put us in touch with the technology sergeant at the Fort Collins Police Department in Colorado, a guy named Bob Younger. And Bob said his department had created hundreds and hundreds of reports with draft one. He said he loved it. But even if it can help some departments, Ian thinks generative AI is better suited to lower stakes nuts and bolts work. Things like proofreading and tightening language and improving consistency across different reports.
3: You know, officers aren't generally hired for their immaculate writing skills. If you go into any agency and talk to the sergeants, they're going to tell you some of their frustrations about police reports is they're having to revise them, they're having to add to them.
0: And helping officers get all the details right on that first report is something Axon thought about. Noah Spitzer-Williams runs the Draft One team, and he says that humans forget things all the time, even when they aren't under stress. And Draft One's software program helps with that.
5: It reminds them of things that they might have forgotten, because many officers, they might not actually write that report until several hours later. And now it's 2 a.m. They just want to get home, but they got 3 reports they got to get through before they can do that. And, you know, we're all human, right? They just might not remember all the details. But the advantage of Draft One is it's going to evaluate the entire body camera video, and it's going to pull out details that might have been missed.
0: Ian says that kind of improvement would not only help the police, but also everyone who relies on the quality and accuracy of their reports.
3: A lot hinges on the police report, from prosecutor decisions, how defense attorneys approach this, how defendants themselves think about their role in the case against them, juries, judges, even the media and academics consume police reports to one degree or another. And so as this technology takes hold in American policing, we might expect to see some downstream effects for all those people as well.
0: All the more reason to make sure AI-generated police reports are accurate and fair. Beyond just whether or not products like Draft One save time, people worry about for-profit companies getting so involved with policing that they actually dictate how it's done. Just ask Andrew Guthrie Ferguson. He's a law professor at American University and at one time was a public defender.
6: I worry that the incentives of a company that is, you know, legally, fiduciarily responsible to its shareholders to sell and grow and get bigger and bigger might run and be in conflict with the interests of a city or a community that might want less policing or less surveillance or fewer, bells and whistles on the police body cameras.
0: The maker of Draft One, Axon, is a publicly traded company, which means they're practically required to maximize shareholder value. In other words, make as much money as possible. Axon's CEO, Rick Smith, told us that the company aspires to be in every part of the judicial process, to do for policing what Apple did for smartphones. Andrew, for his part, says we should think carefully about what happens when one company wields that much influence over such an important part of society, particularly if there aren't the regulations in place to govern and hold it accountable. When it comes to setting rules for new tech generally, Congress has a pretty mixed record. It waited to set up the guardrails for the internet and ended up providing immunity to tech companies, and lawmakers are still trying to free themselves from that. They're trying to do better with AI by holding hearings and trying to regulate its use in some narrow instances, like in political ads. But no regulations exist for state or local police. And that worries Andrew. He's written law review articles trying to raise the alarm.
6: There's no place to ask these hard questions. It shouldn't be law professors that are writing law review articles that no one reads about, like, what are the hard issues here? Like, there should be a process. Wait a minute, you want to change policing by introducing an AI assisted police report?
0: He says this shouldn't be a conversation between a for-profit company and a police department.
6: There should be some other stakeholders involved. Like, let's ask the community. Let's ask the city council. Let's ask the people who study AI and know all the problems.
0: He worries about how Silicon Valley's move fast and break things approach might apply to policing.
6: The things that we're breaking are some of our, you know, structures of society and our privacy rights and our ability to be secure and not be under constant surveillance. And I just don't think we've had the conversation we should be having about those technologies.
0: Ian Adams agrees. And in the meantime, he cautions police departments to take it slowly and thoughtfully. That's in part because of what he discovered in Manchester, but also because he's been here before. Remember, he was one of the officers involved in the early adoption of body cams. The hope for these cameras was that they would bring down the use of force by police.
3: I think even the policy and public view of body-worn cameras was that they were tools of deterrence, that they were going to deter officers from using force or deter officers from doing something bad.
0: Ian has always been skeptical that police behavior would change, and subsequent studies proved him right. Just to name one, in 2017, researchers conducted a large randomized control trial on body cameras that included over 2,000 police officers in Washington, D.C. And they found that the cameras had no statistically significant impact on officer use of force, civilian complaints, or the way arrests were conducted. In other words, body cameras did not appear to affect police conduct. And that's just one of the many studies that found as much.
3: When you look across 80 or 100 of these types of experiments, then it allows us to get a really good grasp of the overall effect. And the overall effect of body cameras has probably been to, maybe at the margins, very, very small effects for use of force. And that's after a decade of research.
0: It turns out body-worn cameras really just provide documentation after the fact. So it provides the possibility of accountability and transparency if police departments decide to avail themselves of it. So the net effect of AI on police reports or police work more generally may be something we never expected. Yet it is being quickly adopted before we have time to figure that out.
3: I just feel like we're such at the beginning of this next second phase of sort of body camera and AI, but they're already being widely adopted across the U.S. Like, we're always behind that adoption curve.
0: Technology is great, Ian says, but we tend to embrace it before it's been tested and married to regulation and policy.
3: Like, hey, everybody take a deep breath. We should be really careful about the claims around products before they're evaluated in the context they're meant to be used, not the sort of studio where they were developed.
0: His point is this. It takes a long time to sort out exactly how new technologies will affect the real world, much less the complex environment of American policing.
7: 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Email us at 1A@WAMU.org. I'm Jen White. We'll be right back.

0: on the next This Is Nashville. An exit interview with the Davidson County clerk, one of the most public-facing parts of any city, from renewing auto tags to getting a marriage license. She even performed a lot of weddings right in her office.
1: Never thought that this little girl from the projects could end up doing something like this, making a difference in somebody's life.
0: The wisdom of Brenda Wynn and a career spent in service of our city. Today at noon. This is Nashville.
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1: 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Her new book is Body Electric, The Hidden Health Costs of the Digital Age and New Science to Reclaim Your Well-Being. 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Well, we want to hear from you. What are your screen time habits like? 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The number is 855-236-1A. If you feel like you've gotten your screen time under control, what tools or practices have helped you the most? The number is 855-236-1212, or talk to us using our app, 1A Vox Pop, and we'll share what you know on Wednesday. Now back to today's installment of our Cyber Monday series. Joining us now to talk about how new technologies are transforming policing and the criminal justice system is Andrew Guthrie Ferguson. He's a law professor at the George Washington School of Law and author of the new book, Your Data Will Be Used Against You, Policing in the Age of Self-Surveillance. Andrew, welcome to the program.
2: Thank you so much.
1: And we still want to hear from you. 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Or maybe you work in the field of criminal justice. How is technology changing your job? Email us at 1A@WAMU.org. Now, we just heard the story from Dina Temple Raston focusing on using AI to write police reports. And that's just one of a host of technologies you touch on in your new book. You say this new tech is transforming policing and even the criminal justice system more broadly. So what happens when policing becomes increasingly datafied, more automated and mediated through these systems? People don't fully understand.
2: That's a great question. It's a big question. I mean, I think the one thing that we've seen is AI is giving police a superpower. It is changing the scale, the speed, the aggregation of being able to use information in different ways. Like, take a video camera. We have video cameras on the street all of the time. We've gotten used to them. But now that video camera has video analytics running over it. So every object on that video stream can be identified: man, woman, child, car, bus, tricycle. And the way we can do it is AI, right? We've trained the AI systems to be able to identify those particular objects as something. Now expand that one video camera to hundreds and thousands, all feeding back to a real-time crime center, where you can now track through a city all of the tricycles or bicycles or vans or red hats. It creates a new superpower that both gives police kind of a time machine to go back in time, but also be able to find an individual person. And that is just one of the examples of how AI can transform policing in a way that we think we understand. Like we understand a police report suddenly becomes a system of police reports in a database. So too with something like video analytics.
1: It seems like this technology has the potential to either or both expose problems in our system or create new problems. What are you seeing right now?
2: Well, it does both. In some ways, the police report, the AI police report, is its own interesting world about how a piece of information that we kind of get used to. We've been using police reports for hundreds of years. Mm-hmm. But in having to kind of engineer a new AI system, how do we think about it? What should go into it? How do we avoid bias? You actually kind of have to rethink the original document. One of the real concerns with AI police reports is it is the document that police have to rely on, obviously. Prosecutors have to rely on. Judges have to rely on a preventive detention system where they're given the affidavit. And in a case of our current criminal justice system where 95% of cases result in plea bargains, the police report almost never gets interrogated. Mm-hmm. So here you have this like document that we all rely on. I was a public defender before teaching. Everyone relied on the police report. But now if that has been AI generated or partially AI generated, it means the entire system is sort of like infected with this one document that's controlling the whole pathway of a criminal case in ways we haven't fully comprehended or thought about. Well, what does it mean? And that might not be the fault of the technology, might actually be the fault of our reliance on a police report to do so much work.
1: You use the word infected. That's a strong word.
2: I think it's interesting because if there's an error there, you may never get to see whether it can be cured later on, right? Because everyone is sort of deferring to this sort of technology. They think they get it right. There may never be a, you know, we're talking about busy courtrooms with like hundreds of cases coming in. Prosecutors have to doing triage with their officers. There may be a no moment in time where we go back to check the videotape to see if we got it right. Mm-hmm. It may all be based on whether there was an omission, an error, some kind of concern, mistranslation in this initial document that could change, like whether someone gets like a diversionary program, whether they get to get a good plea bargain, whether they get released before trial. And it could all because of some issue in that police report.
1: Well, we got this email from Pat who says, how do we cross-examine AI when a report shows up in the courts? And Paul emails, what are lawyers doing now with these reports? And what are they going to do in the future when they encounter testimony based on AI documentation? You said already that about 95% of cases actually end in plea bargains. So what's the likelihood that one of these reports actually shows up in a court of law?
2: It's somewhat unlikely. And in fact, ironically enough, it might be the defense counsel who brings it in to cross-examine the officer about whether they're testifying based on their own memory or whether it's sort of been connected to the police report. But the vast majority of cases will never show up in trial. There won't be this moment of clarity. And hopefully, if you were a good lawyer, by the time you got to trial, you would have checked the videotape before you went in to see what actually happened. But we're talking about millions of cases coming through the system. There may be, in misdemeanor cases, there's no grand jury. They're really going to be people's lives that will be changed based on a police report. And that's true today. The police report that officers write, you know, at midnight at night, you know, when they're trying to go home for the shift, that also determines someone's liberty going forward. And so there may not be much moment to cross-examine. And then again, I don't think the courts have really wrestled with what would that look like, because we don't fully understand the systems and the people in that courtroom. Like, the officer's not going to be able to tell you how the AI created the document. We're not going to have the right people there to really be able to parse it out.
1: One thing that struck me is that an AI-generated report, it may sound polished, it may sound authoritative, it may even sound objective. So what concern, if any, do you have that the end users of these reports, the justice, the judges, the prosecutors, in perhaps rare cases, juries, may trust these documents more because of a presumed sense of impartiality?
2: I think that's fair. I mean, the sense that technology gets it right, that it must be an accurate transcription, is something I think we all buy into, even if we know in the back of our minds, of course, there are going to be mistranslations and misunderstandings and the rest. But I think we have this general deference to technology, especially if we don't feel like we know better. And I think that's a real fear as it goes through that, well, this must have gotten it correct because the technology did it, the AI did it. And I think that that's a real danger if you can't have moments in time in the system to interrogate whether it did get it correctly or not.
1: We got this email from Jay who says, how are these algorithms accounting for and addressing bias in their programming?
2: So again, when we're talking about AI, it's not just your pure algorithm. It's also really an LLM model that is sort of doing these predictive analytics, predictive words that are going there. And there may well be bias baked in. Like, if you're doing a system based on police reports, you're obviously going to train it on police reports and be able to have lots of police reports. And that may not be necessarily a bias in terms of the traditional ideas of race or gender. That will be real because, of course, the police reports are reflecting our world that's filled with those problems. But it might also just be a bias of it seeing the world through the world of policing or prosecution, because that's what it's been trained on. That's exactly what it has been given. And ironically enough, the companies are recognize that bias might be an issue, and they've actually tried to counter that bias. And so they will try to create sort of more objective words, or more, they will actually translate some of the things that could be bias into its own objective thing. I think in an effort to avoid bias, but that means that the actual report is going to not necessarily reflect the reality because it's being told to make sure this doesn't feel biased and doesn't feel incomplete and doesn't feel fragmented. So the prompts within the systems are trying to correct for bias and thus distorting the factual accuracy of what actually happened on the scene. But I think they're trying to do it for a good reason. They're trying to avoid the problem of bias, but it has its own consequences.
1: Well, Axon is one of the major companies developing this broad spectrum of public safety technology. I want us to listen to part of a promotional video that describes their vision of a future that incorporates license plate readers, surveillance cameras, drones, basically a system that's completely connected and seamlessly shares data in real time.
3: 911, this is Michael Harris with Secure Solutions Global Security Operations Center. We are currently witnessing a crime in progress at our store location at 1201 North Wilmington. The crime appears to be a robbery in progress.
4: This is a stolen vehicle.
5: Let's get a drone out there.
1: So the video really focuses on this seamless, efficient criminal justice system, from identifying a crime to writing a report. But from your perspective, how much should efficiency drive the design of the criminal justice system?
2: Well, I think efficiency is the driver because the police are asking Axon and other companies for that efficiency. I think citizens have other questions they might want to ask about accuracy and completeness and being able to protect, you know, privacy and civil liberties as that drone flies over to the scene. Is it recording? What are the rules about recording? Who can get access to it? What happens if there's an incident of like police brutality or any of those things? But I think that efficiency has always been the push, right? And watching, you know, Axon sort of AI policing future is, it almost feels like a movie. It is objectively impressive in the sense of what you can do, what you can see, and all of these real-time crime center technologies all being linked together in a really, really powerful centralized command center. But I think there's still open questions about, so, you know, are there places the drones won't fly? Are there places the cameras shouldn't be on? Do you really want it outside a medical clinic or a church or any of those things? Who gets access to this? Is this just police data? Why isn't it citizen data? Why isn't it city data? As opposed to the, why would the police get to control who has access and who is not? And those are open questions that I think cities should be interrogating about. If we are investing in these large scale new surveillance centers, what are the rule sets before they get turned on the people?
1: We're talking to Andrew Guthrie Ferguson. He's the author of the new book, Your Data Will Be Used Against You. I'm Jen White. You're listening to 1A. Andrew, I think if most of us look around our homes or just do a close examination of our life, we will find that we are engaging in a lot of self-surveillance. So the idea that we're building these vast networks of data collection into our everyday lives. So if we're wearing a smartwatch or we've got that Ring camera, just help us better understand the kind of data we are collecting on ourselves.
2: Yeah, so the book is about self-surveillance in part because I want to see how our homes, our bodies, our things are changing. Every smart device you buy is a surveillance device. In fact, that's kind of what you're buying. But I don't think we've recognized that all of that data is now available for police and prosecutors, at least with a warrant. And so we've been just talking about sort of like democratically mediated self-surveillance, these camera systems and drones in our lives. But we are also making a choice as we build these systems in our homes and in our bodies and in our lives, which I think make us very vulnerable to police and prosecutors being able to use that data against us. Maybe you walked out past your Ring doorbell camera with a No Kings protest sign. Well, now it's just been captured, right? Maybe your smart watch is revealing where you're going at the protest or where it would be. Maybe what you Google reveals like health issues that maybe would be criminalized in certain states. All of these things are new ways of surveilling ourselves. And I don't think we've really interrogated how that data can and very well may be used against us.
1: Well, I'm thinking about the fact that my Ring camera misidentified a delivery person as my brother-in-law, who isn't even in the country. And so it makes me question the laws and regulations that are supposed to oversee this kind of surveillance and whether they're keeping up.
2: they're not keeping up. I mean, we have a constitutional law system, our Fourth Amendment, which I teach, which again is based on cases arising from the 60s and 70s. When I start teaching the seminal case on the Fourth Amendment, it involves a payphone booth called Cass versus the United States. It involves a payphone booth, which I have to explain to my students. That's what we used to use before cell phones, where you put a quarter in and made a phone call. We have a law that has not caught up constitutionally, and we've had legislative actions that really have not met the moment of these new forms of surveillance technologies. Almost even the new privacy laws that you might see in the states, which you certainly haven't seen at the federal level, all have an exception for law enforcement access. So we are building this network of self-surveillance around us. We're exposing ourselves, I think, in the hopes that it won't be necessarily turned against us. And I fear that that's not a very smart hope.
1: Well, it's interesting, in the big, beautiful bill, there was an effort to limit the degree to which states could regulate AI. That didn't end up making it into the final version. But where do you see the legislative energy right now, or the political will to regulate this technology?
2: I think it's lacking. And I think it's lacking because people haven't seen it. I actually think this is a pretty bipartisan issue, that the people who are exposed, like, are not, like, our policing system has largely targeted poor people, communities of color, and marginalized people without political power. But the Ring doorbell, the Echo device in your home, the smartwatch has, you know, changes who can be targeted. I think we saw in Minneapolis, when we saw people sort of protesting to protect their neighbors from ICE and Customs Border Patrol, that individuals who thought that they were not necessarily even political actors, but were doing something in their community, were suddenly being targeted. Their license plate readers were being used by ICE to identify who they were. Their data could be used against them in new ways. And suddenly they saw their own vulnerability in this political moment, where the sort of aperture of surveillance had extended to cover far more people.
1: So very briefly, how much control do we have as individuals right now to control what becomes evidence and what doesn't?
2: Almost none. Honestly, almost none. I mean, you can choose what to put in your home and put on your door, but generally speaking, with a warrant, almost everything you create in a digital age can be available to the police with a warrant, and many times without a warrant.
1: That's Andrew Guthrie Ferguson. He's a professor of law at the George Washington University Law School and author of the new book, Your Data Will Be Used Against You, Policing in the Age of Self-Surveillance. Andrew, I feel like we just scratched the surface of this conversation, so we will have to have you back. Thanks so much.
2: Thank you.
1: Today's producer was Allison Brody, with help from Click Here's Megan Dietrich. And this program comes to you from WAMU, part of American University in Washington, distributed by NPR. I'm Jen White. Thanks for listening, and we'll talk again tomorrow. This is 1A.

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3: I'm Indira Lakshmanan. The country is heading into midterm primaries with Ohio and Indiana holding key votes on Tuesday. This as Louisiana suspended its congressional primary after the Supreme Court overturned voting maps. We'll take a look at primaries ahead of November's hotly contested midterms. That's next time on Here and Now.
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8: From WHYY in Philadelphia, I'm Terry Gross with Fresh Air. You may have read my guest books. You may have worn clothes he designed back when he worked for Calvin Klein and Banana Republic, designing everything from outerwear to underwear.
9: Sometimes when I'm in an audience now and I sort of look out and I feel a little bit nervous, I have a joke to myself. I think, how many people in this audience have worn the underwear that you designed?
8: Douglas Stewart's first novel, Shuggy Bane, won the Booker Prize. It echoes Stewart's life, growing up gay, poor, and bullied in a working-class neighborhood in Glasgow, raised by a single mother who is addicted to alcohol. Stewart's new novel, John of John, is about a father and son who are each gay, but they're keeping it a secret from each other. We'll talk about how Stewart was able to get from his difficult, lonely childhood to his place in the worlds of fashion and literature. First News.
10: Live from NPR News, I'm Lakshmi Singh. Iran is threatening to attack commercial vessels that try to transit the Strait of Hormuz without permission or any U.S. warship that helps. Earlier, President Trump said the U.S. military would help ships leave the waterway where a blockade has disrupted oil and other shipments and caused an unprecedented energy crisis. As NPR's Mara Liasson reports, President Trump calls the operation Project Freedom.
11: Trump has described this as a humanitarian mission to help ships that are stuck in the strait and running low on supplies. U.S. Central Command says it will involve guided missile destroyers, more than 100 aircraft, 15,000 service members. But this is not so much an escort service, a military escort, rather than it's to guide them. In other words, to show them where the safe routes are without sea mines. Iran says the whole thing violates the ceasefire.
10: NPR's Mara Liasson reporting. Early voting started over the weekend in Louisiana, where the governor has suspended U.S. House races, though they still appear on the ballot. Aubrey Uhas of member station WWNO reports some people are casting votes anyway.
12: U.S. House races are on hold after last week's Supreme Court ruling threw out Louisiana's map. And officials say any votes cast won't be counted. Lawmakers are expected to meet this week to work on passing a new map that could eliminate one or both of the state's majority black districts. Saria Jackson cast her ballot in the state's primary during early voting on Saturday. She says it was unreasonable for the state to suspend House races at the last minute.
13: Nowhere near reasonable. They're literally trying to take power from the people.
12: Multiple lawsuits filed by voters, voting groups, and candidates argue it's also illegal. For NPR News, I'm Aubrey Uhas in New Orleans.
10: The U.S. Supreme Court's temporarily allowing women seeking abortions to obtain the pill mifepristone through the mail or at a pharmacy without having to visit their doctor in person. The High Court blocked a federal appeals court ruling that imposed restrictions last week. Week two of the trial pitting billionaire Elon Musk against OpenAI CEO Sam Altman is getting underway in California. Here's NPR's John Ruich.
14: Musk sued OpenAI, Altman, and another founder for, in his words, stealing a charity. OpenAI was founded as a nonprofit, but Musk says a for-profit arm set up to attract investment and talent has become the main thing. And he says Altman and others have cashed in. Musk helped found OpenAI, but he said in court last week he had been a fool to put tens of millions of dollars into it in the early days. That's because the other founders, he says, treated it as seed capital. Altman is expected to testify in the coming days. The lawyer representing him and the company say Musk is just bitter. They argue he had no problem with the idea of OpenAI launching a for-profit arm and raising billions of dollars until, that is, it became successful and he started his own competitor, XAI. John Ruich, NPR News, San Francisco.
10: This is NPR. Saudi Arabia, Russia, and five additional countries in the OPEC Plus group of oil-producing countries say they're greenlighting a modest increase in production by 188,000 barrels. It starts next month. There is new research from AAA on how extreme heat and cold affect electric vehicles. NPR's Camila Domonoske with details.
15: Researchers at AAA put vehicles in a climate-controlled room. It can go up to 95 degrees Fahrenheit or down to 20. Inside, a car is chained in place on top of giant steel rollers. It's like a treadmill for a car.
16: So basically, you can drive the vehicle, but it's tied down, so, you know, it can't go anywhere.
15: Megan McKernan runs this research center. When the engine revs, those steel rollers spin. AAA found EVs saw range go down in warm weather by more than 8% and in cold weather by nearly 40%. Hybrids also had a surprisingly big hit to efficiency in the cold. Camila Domonoske, NPR News.
10: Former New York City Mayor Rudy Giuliani's spokesman says the Republican is hospitalized in critical but stable condition. It's undisclosed what sent the 81-year-old to the hospital. Giuliani was widely credited with leading New York City in the aftermath of the 2001 terrorist attacks. He was President Trump's personal lawyer and confidant and was the target of multiple lawsuits, including for baseless claims a 2020 election Trump lost was rigged. I'm Lakshmi Singh, NPR News in Washington.
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18: 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It'll be a warmer day today with a high in the low to mid 80s, mostly sunny skies overhead. Tonight, a low in the upper 50s, and then tomorrow we get just about a 50% chance of showers and thunderstorms.

0: This is Fresh Air. I'm Terry Gross. You may have read my guest books. You may have worn the clothes he designed. Douglas Stewart's first novel, Shuggy Bane, won the Booker Prize, which is one of the world's top literary awards. Much of it was written when Stewart was working in the fashion industry, designing clothes for popular brands like Calvin Klein and Banana Republic. Stewart wouldn't have predicted any of this from what his life was like growing up in a working-class neighborhood in Glasgow, Scotland in the 80s. He was raised by a single mother who was addicted to alcohol. Things weren't much better at school, where he was relentlessly bullied. When he came to understand that he was gay, he didn't know anyone else who was. The novel Shuggy Bane tells a story very similar to Stewart's own childhood. Stewart has described his second novel, Young Mungo, as a story about the dangers of first love between two young working-class men in Glasgow, and about masculinity, conformity, and falling in love. In our book critic Maureen Corrigan's review, she wrote, "It's hard to imagine a more disquieting and powerful work of fiction will be published anytime soon about the perils of being different." Douglas Stewart has a new novel called John of John that explores themes of faith, obligation, and how isolating secrets can be. It's set on a fictional island in Scotland's Hebrides, in a very old-fashioned conservative community of weavers. There are two Johns in the story, a father and his son. The son is known as Cal. Cal has just graduated textile school in Glasgow and reluctantly returns home when his father insists he needs Cal's help to take care of Cal's sick grandmother. Cal is gay and keeps it a secret from everyone, including his father. But as we learn early in the story, the father, who is the deacon of his church, is also secretly gay. Father and son are keeping the same secret from each other. Douglas Stewart, welcome to Fresh Air and congratulations on your new book. Can you describe how you landed on the premise that both the father and son are gay, and they're not only keeping it a secret from everyone else, they're keeping it a secret from each other?
1: Well, yes. I mean, I am a Scotsman who grew up in Glasgow, but I had never been to the Outer Hebrides before. You know, they're quite far from the mainland and it takes some effort to get there. But in 2019, when I was thinking about writing a new novel, I decided I was going to go to the archipelago of islands and just explore it and see if a story emerged. And I realized that every little settlement I went to, that when I was talking to someone, I would sit at a kitchen table and have tea and pancakes or whatever they baked for me. It was, you know, all the islanders were very hospitable. But I was hearing about their settlement and the people in the village, and there was always a bachelor or some spinsters who had never married, and for quite a conservative Christian place, that seemed a little unusual. And I asked everybody, you know, well, why did so-and-so not marry? Why didn't they ever sort of take a partner? And the answer was often, well, they missed their moment, was what was said. And I came to learn that in rural places, you know, the window to find someone to love could be quite short, quite narrow. And that just really sparked my imagination. And I said just very casually one day, well, and of course, some of them might be gay, and that makes it harder to find love. And the woman I said it to said, sort of reared back, and she said, oh, no, that's not so, that's not possible. And of course, I just knew historically that some of them must have been, maybe not the people we were talking about, but some of these people that had never found love. And that was really the moment that the novel came to life. I had gone thinking it was about the return of a prodigal son, and then I realized it wasn't about that at all. It was about the people he had left behind.
0: What does being gay mean to the father, who's a weaver, who's never left the island and doesn't even want to leave? He's the deacon of his church and often quotes the Bible, compared to the son who left the island for art school and returns reluctantly to the island when his father calls him back.
1: Yeah, I think they're definitely men of a different generation, although tradition is very strong in the setting of the novel. And for John, because he is very close to scripture, he is part of a church that believes in a very traditional conservative viewpoint. Any sex outside of one man, one woman inside of a marriage is absolutely taboo. And so he has come up in that environment and has remained in the fictional settlement of Fallaby his whole life. And so he's never really seen any evidence of of anything outside, another way to live, another way to be. And also, in many ways, you know, gay is a social identity. It is about a community and an outlook in the world. It's not just about a sexual identity. And so for John, he has no way to access a social identity. All he is he has homosexual desires. He is attracted to other men. Whereas Cal is, you know, a youth in the 90s, and he went to the mainland. He managed to go to college for 4 years. He is finding a country, Scotland at the time, would be transforming utterly. You know, it had been a very working class, heavy industry patriarchy for centuries, probably. And now we're finding it's deindustrializing. It is changing. It's becoming incredibly liberal very quickly. And so he sees much more hope in the world as a young gay man, and much more acceptance. But the problem is in that wonderful moment where we all leave home for the first time and we think we're going to get to step out into the world and become our own people far from our families, he is called home to take care of his sick grandmother, and he finds himself exactly back where he started.
0: So you grew up in a neighborhood in Glasgow where it was working class, like very like masculine. You were an outsider because you were seen as gay, even though you hadn't told anybody that you were gay. There were no gay bars. There was no gay culture. There were no gay publications. What did it mean to you, or what lack of meaning did you find growing up so isolated?
1: Yeah, I mean, in fact, I didn't have any understanding that I was gay for most of my young life. I was sort of pointed out as being different to the other boys around me because masculinity was expressed in a very narrow way. You know, we were all sons of hard-working fathers who did very difficult, dangerous jobs. And so men were meant to be a very specific sort of way, you know, very brave, very strong, hard-working, but also quite emotionally distant because I think if you were going to start talking about your feelings, one of the very first feelings you would have is this job is dangerous and underpaid and I don't want to do it anymore. And so as a way of sort of coping with whether it was coal mining or shipbuilding, men became quite cut off even to themselves. And, you know, at 5 or 6, I was quite an expressive young boy. I had too much to say for myself. I probably always have had. And the other boys just sort of turned at me en masse and said, "What is wrong with you? Why are you like that?" And so I was just deemed as being too effeminate very, very young. And that was before I had any sexual notions at all. But that sort of followed me all the way through my youth and made me feel very lonely in the only place I think I ever felt like I belonged, which has been a sort of through line in all of my work.
0: Were you a churchgoer? Was your mother a churchgoer?
1: Actually, I had a really complicated relationship with religion when I was a child. I was actually what was essentially born into a mixed marriage. My father is Protestant, my mother was Catholic. And at the time, that was deeply taboo. And so all throughout my life, there was sort of confusion over what my spiritual upbringing should be. And all my family rituals were Catholic, but all my education was Protestant. And yet no one quite fully claimed me. And so I was a little bit outside of religion. It became a more pressing, urgent matter for me when I became a teenager, because often in the East End of Glasgow, where I grew up, young boys would organize themselves into tribes, and on the weekends they would get together and then they would fight the opposite tribe. And the tribe was often very loosely organized around religion, so there would be a group of Protestant boys versus a group of Catholic boys. But for me, from the age of 14 to maybe 16, I was going out every Saturday night and having pitch battles as a Protestant against the Catholics. But then as soon as that was all over and we'd congratulated each other, and by the way, the fighting was fun. The young men enjoyed doing that. It wasn't just about violence in a negative sense. It was a way to sort of have a camaraderie. It's a hard thing to explain. But after having this pitch battle where I felt like I was representing the Protestants, I would go home to my single mother who was a Catholic. And so it was all entirely pointless, I think.
0: My guest is Douglas Stewart. His debut novel, Shuggie Bain, won the Booker Prize in 2020. His new novel is called John of John. We'll be right back. This is Fresh Air.
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0: This is Fresh Air. Let's get back to my conversation with Booker Prize winner Douglas Stewart, author of the novels Shuggy Bane and Young Mungo. Stewart studied textiles in college, as did the main character in his new novel, John of John. So you went to art school. You had shown some artistic talent, but you needed work. So your teacher, who had taken you under her wing, advised you to go to art school and study textiles, and then you could have a trade, basically, or a craft. So did you go to art school to become a weaver? Like, what was the meaning of studying textiles when you went?
1: In fact, when I was 16 and I was guided towards textiles, I couldn't quite tell you what the word textile meant. I'm often asked as a writer, what was your favorite childhood book? What did you read as a kid? And the answer to that is, I didn't read books as a kid. We didn't have any books at home. We didn't have access to them. It wasn't quite such an unusual thing, because I think if I looked at the boys I grew up around, many of them also weren't reading either. But, you know, children also need a huge amount of peace in their lives in order to read, both peace inside themselves and peace at home, and also at school, to be honest. And I didn't have any of that, because I was dealing with a single mother who was suffering with addiction. And then at school, I was being bullied for being gay. But two things happened when I was 16. The first thing that happened was my mother died very suddenly one morning. Her addiction finally got the better of her. And when I left for school in the morning, she was fine. When I came home at lunchtime, she was dead. And also at 16, school becomes optional for Scottish children. You can leave if you want to. And so my year of about 300 kids went down to only 12 kids. And I found myself one of only 12 kids remaining in my year who were going to finish high school, who were then going to go on to college, hopefully. And I found myself in an English class where I was the only student. It was just me and two English teachers, Mr. Arthur and Mr. Archibald. And suddenly they had 8 hours a week with a student who was trying to pay attention, who was trying to understand how to read, not just get through the exams, but trying to learn how to digest books and how to take in all their meaning. And I tell you this because I suddenly realized at 16, 17, oh, I would love to be a writer. I would love to study English literature. And that just wasn't going to be possible for me. I was a working class boy that grew up in a neighborhood of great deprivation. And I think my teachers, rather than turning me away from English, turned me towards something that I could make a living at.
0: That's an amazing story about being like one student with two teachers and just talking about, you know, just the three of you talking about literature. I could see how you could fall in love with books that way. But how did that lead to textiles?
1: Well, you know, it was wonderful to be around people who had this passion for a thing and they invested that passion in you. But they saw that I couldn't go on to compete and study English literature at a university level. They, you know, I would have to be competing with children that would ultimately go to Oxford and Cambridge and, you know, that had spent their whole lives, their whole, all their youth around books. And I just didn't have that. And so instead,

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1: Inspiring. It was, you made this cloth, anything you could imagine in 3D you could make. And we made really diverse things. We made fashion, we made clothing, we made interiors. But we also made things like car interiors or automobile interiors. And we made sacks and vessels for inside the body with sort of microscopic knitting machines. And so it was a wonderful education. But my whole life, I felt like a writer that couldn't be a writer.
2: In your new novel, John of John, the son studies textiles and becomes a weaver on this kind of isolated island in the Hebrides of Scotland. And at the time, this is happening to so many people now, the thing that he studied in college has just become basically out of date. You know, the textile mills are closing. People aren't wearing the tweeds they used to wear. So he can't find a job either on the islands or, you know, where he went to school. So he joins his father on the one loom that they're allowed, which is interesting right there. There was this like one loom per family rule in the Outer Hebrides at the time, or at least on this island. Would you explain why?
1: Yeah, you're right. Everything at this time moves to the Far East and nothing is made in the West, and textiles as an industry is on its knees. But there's a wonderful tradition on the Outer Hebrides of making something called Harris Tweed. And it was established as a sort of almost a socialist project, I would say, where each of the homes would have a loom behind the house in a shed. And when the crofters, when the islanders couldn't rely on the sea or the land to support themselves, they would be able to make some cloth. It is still made in that exact same way, even today. And now, today, it feels like such a rare thing to have something made by hand in place. And it's just the most remarkable thing. But Cal returns from art school, as you say, and his father has always been a weaver. And so he's almost gone to textile college, couldn't find work, and finds himself back working for his father anyway.
2: When Cal decides to go to textile school, his father doesn't really love the idea. And there's a passage from your book I'd like you to read about that, because it shows off your writing, and it also ties together the father's very conservative version of Presbyterianism, and also his self-imposed homophobia because he's secretly gay. Before the reading, I just want to remind our listeners that John is the father and Cal is the son, and Ella is Cal's grandmother.
1: John had a Presbyterian respect for education, but there was too much of the unknown about university life, and there was something about art schools that sent him into a moral panic. The notion of self-expression was antithetical to religious obedience, and the art schools seemed too liberal, the women too unfettered and bent on their own pleasure. Ella had sat Cal down and advised him that half a victory was still a victory, and so in the end he chose a modest technical school. It was the campus that was farthest from home, but closest to his father's understanding of the world. The textile school was 40 miles south of Edinburgh, tucked away in the sleepy valleys of the Scottish borders. The school had no desire to re-examine or reinvent. It came to be simply because there had been a practical need for generations of workers to learn how to make textiles in the correct historical manner. "So you've no work and no woman to show for it." John could be blunt like this, not born from a meanness of spirit, but from a desire to speak the economical truth. Cal hesitated. John kept cutting his eyes towards him, awaiting his response. Cal wondered if now was the time to be honest with his father. Part of him wanted to tell his father he was gay, if only to hurt him for demanding his return. Certainly, as deacon of their church, John could not be seen to be harbouring such sin at home. If he told his father the truth, that he had no natural attraction to women, he wondered if John would send him away for good, and if this would be the last time they ever saw one another. But John took Cal's hesitancy the wrong way, and he answered for him. "So all that money, 4 years, no woman, and no job." "I was top of my year, Dad. I got a first class with honours. It's not my fault the country..."

0: batteries in the bin. He wanted to tell his father about the sorry state of the Scottish textile industry, how Pringle was all but Chinese-owned, how Barry Knitwear had been steadily shedding jobs, how Innerleithen was a mill town with no mills. But he saw the slump of his father's shoulders, the side of John's index finger thickened from decades of shunting the heavy bobbin, and so he sighed and he turned back to the sea.
1: Thank you for reading that. I really like that passage. And it shows how all-encompassing the homophobia and the very conservative religious beliefs that the father has, how all of that is used in an attempt to shape John's son, Cal's behavior. No one was telling you all that, were they?
0: Well, in fact, you know, my father left my mother when I was about 4 years old. So my older brother had to step into the father role in my family. You know, when I came out eventually at 17, my family were just very disappointed for me, I think, because they knew how hard the world was going to be on me. But my brother took it very personally because at the time he believed that masculinity was a learned thing, and so somehow he had failed in teaching me how to be a real man, how to be a heterosexual man, and so my sexuality wasn't something that I was innately born with, but in fact it was some failing in how he had raised me. And I felt terrible for him for that. You know, it took me many years to get him to understand that that wasn't the truth.
1: Well, what a strange burden to carry, to think that as a brother you didn't teach your younger brother masculinity well enough, and therefore he's gay and a total outsider.
0: Yeah, and it's his fault. And in fact, I mean, what a sort of noble burden in a way to sort of care about someone in that way and to take all that guilt in yourself. But, you know, it was such a dark time. People just didn't know better. I often think about people being homophobic, how they were fundamentally good people, but they just didn't know that that wasn't the way to be in the world. And I think that's something that's really changed now, but there were so many people that just didn't know that how the world really was, I suppose.
1: My guest is Douglas Stewart. His new novel is called John of John. He won the Booker Prize for his first novel, Shuggy Bane. We'll be right back after a short break. I'm Terry Gross, and this is Fresh Air.

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0: This is Fresh Air. I'm Terry Gross. Let's get back to my interview with Booker Prize-winning novelist Douglas Stewart. Like the main characters of his first two novels, Shuggy Bane and Young Mungo, Stewart grew up in Glasgow in the 80s. He was working class, queer, and his mother was addicted to alcohol. She died when Stewart was only a teenager. He then went on to have a career in fashion in New York. He'd studied textiles in college, which figures into his new novel, John of John. You grew up in a very female environment. Your mother was a single mother. She was addicted to alcohol, as were some of her friends. So when you'd come home from school, your mother was often drinking with some of her friends, some of her female friends who were also drinkers. A lot of the men in the community were unemployed, so a lot of the men drank too much too. But was there like, were the women drinkers like different in any fundamental way than the men drinkers and in the communities that they had with each other? Like, your mother did a lot of drinking at home with friends or in their homes. The men probably mostly went to bars away from the wife and kids.
1: That's exactly it. Yeah, I think when men drink or when they have a problem, then it can be a very public thing and we can forgive them for it. But there's an extra layer of stigma when a woman fails like that. And, you know, so it's done very much at home. And the family oftentimes, certainly my family, tried to sort of keep it at home, mostly to protect my mother's reputation. But I think, you know, alcoholism seems like a very individual problem. But in places where hope evaporates, it's a social problem. And so my mother often had friends and neighbors who would come and drink with her during the day. And, you know, sometimes this could be a huge amount of fun. It was never fun for me, but she would have a lot of fun. And other times it would lead to great troubles. But as a kid, one of the strangest things that happened to me is because I was with my mother almost all the time, you know, there was no other childcare. I was sort of privy to this very private space of these women discussing life, you know, and they would talk about everything from their love affairs to their concerns about money to their concerns about their children or their parents. And oftentimes they would talk about sex in a very graphic way. And I'm only a 6, 7, 8 year old boy sitting in the corner, sort of minding my mother. And I had this real front seat to the inner workings of sort of women being very unguarded because, you know, alcohol is a great leveler. It drops all sort of social pretense. And often my mother would see me not as her child, but often as her friend. And so she would tell me things that I think mothers should never tell children. But that energy comes in my novels now. At the time I hated it as a kid. But now as an adult man, I think how lucky I was in a way to know my mother as a woman, to know her as an individual and not just the role of my mother, but to hear the romantic failures and the other concerns that were in her life. And as a writer now, I love to sort of be in that inner world in my novels and sort of, just look at that domestic scene.
0: I can't ask you to repeat what you overheard about sexuality. We can't talk about that on the radio. However,
1: you can't talk about it anywhere. It was often very vulgar and very frank. And like I said, at the time as a kid, I would be horrified and I would be scandalized. And now as an adult, I feel, wow, how lucky you were to be in that room.
0: You grew up keeping a lot of secrets. I mean, I think you didn't want everybody to know that your mother was alcoholic, what life was like at home, how confusing and sometimes dangerous it could be. You had to keep a secret that you were gay. And she kept secrets from you, and even like, you know, hiding the alcohol, hiding half-used bottles of beer and alcohol. What would you do if you found those partially used bottles and cans?
1: I mean, I think my whole childhood was about secrets on all sorts of levels. But, you know, my mother's drinking was a difficult thing to manage. You know, I was sort of thrust into a caregiving role at about the age of 4, where I realized that my mother wouldn't always be able to take care of me and I had to look after her. And when you would find sort of drink, I learned sometimes that the best thing to do was to dispose of it or to get rid of it. But sometimes if you did that, it just caused more trouble. And so you had to almost just let her get on with it. And so it very much depended on where I could judge where she was emotionally and what would come from those actions. But, sort of addiction was a central part of my childhood. And, I mean, this is the point where I should say my mother was a wonderful woman and she was a wonderful mother. She was incredibly kind, incredibly generous. And I often say that addiction killed my mother, but I don't think as I age that that is true. I think what killed my mother was, first of all, poverty. And then the second thing was, is she was a woman who'd made a very traditional bargain that said, you don't need an education if you leave school, and you should marry the first man that you fall in love with, and you should have children, and you will build a life together. She eventually married my father, and when the country went into 25% unemployment under Margaret Thatcher, and when my father left her, you know, she found herself in a very desperate place, and so it was that sort of, you know, that upbringing, and then also the poverty that we found ourselves in that led to the addiction. And that's really the thing that killed her.
0: It's funny, like you were saying before, that your brother felt that masculinity is learned and that he didn't do enough to teach you how to be masculine. And so your brother was at fault and he felt very guilty. At the same time, you were feeling guilty that you weren't doing enough to save your mother from her addiction. It sounds like your whole family were feeling guilty about things they shouldn't have had to feel guilty about.
1: I think so. And I think that as a writer now, that's become a through line in all of my work, about when a family is disorganized or something's not working, when a parent can't function or a brother acts out, how everybody else has to take on a role that wasn't theirs. Often in my novels, in my first two, the siblings have to become parents and the child has to become the parent. And even in John of John, we see a structure where the mother is gone for some reason. And so the grandmother has to almost become a mother. But the great tension is that we have John, who is Cal's father, living in a house with his mother-in-law, which I think would just be sort of very tense anyway. But it's certainly, you know, one of the leitmotifs of my work is about families trying to get through.
0: Well, we need to take another break here, so let me reintroduce you. If you're just joining us, my guest is Douglas Stewart, whose new novel is called John of John. His first novel, Shuggy Bane, won Britain's highest literary prize, the Booker Prize. We'll be right back after a short break. This is Fresh Air.
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0: This is Fresh Air. Let's get back to my interview with Booker Prize-winning novelist Douglas Stewart. His new novel is called John of John. What did you think masculinity meant when you were growing up, when people made it clear that you weren't masculine enough?
1: Yeah, I always remember as a kid, you know, I was quite expressive. And I remember my brother buying a new shirt, and it was like a check shirt, and it was blue, overwhelmingly blue, but there was a tiny pink line in it, a deck, just tiny, microscopic. And I remember him standing over it and saying, I can't wear that, that looks really, you know, that looks, he used the slur for it. And I just thought to myself, wow, men are really stuck here, you know, but they really have themselves in their own trap. And I was only like 12 or 13, but I just thought this is insane.
0: When you were able to dress yourself, How did you dress and what did you want your clothes to say?
1: Well, I think one of the things that sort of made me very conspicuous to these other boys was the fact that my mother dressed me for all of my childhood, which is not unusual for children. But I do think comes a point where boys sort of rebel against that and want to be their own person and have their own hairstyle. And I never reached that point because I was so close with my mother. So when I look back on photos now, I almost look like the husband my mother wishes she had. You know, I have very carefully parted hair. I look at least 30 years older than I am when I'm like, you know, 8 years old. And I look back on it now and I'm just so out of time with all the other boys who were a little bit sort of shabby and knockabout and doing that. And so my own sense of style when I get to fashion college and I start to develop it comes very slowly for me. But it also comes in the mid-90s when people are finally really playing with gender in an interesting way. When we start to hear things like unisex and ambiguous and things like that. And so I take all opportunities to sort of blend genders and really go through about 6 years where I'm playing with that, the things that had oppressed me as a child.
0: Once you figured out you were gay, and once you got out of the community that you grew up in, and there really was gay culture and gay bars, and you started going to them, how did you feel about being at bars, being at places where, you know, consumption revolved around alcohol, which your mother was addicted to, and you saw the price of that?
1: I once had this conversation with the great Irish writer Colm Tóibín, who is a little older than I am, and he said, oh, I used to go to gay bars in Glasgow when you would have been a child. And he said, they were always under the railway station, and they always felt like they were full of sort of hairy, sweaty, self-loathing Presbyterians. And and I felt that was a part of gay history in my city that I didn't access. Yeah, I always, I think, felt ill at ease in gay bars, even when I came of age and I was 18. And mostly because I was looking to have an emotional connection with people or an intellectual connection. And bars are about drinking and dancing, as you say. And I was looking more to make friends and just to feel like I wasn't so invisible in the world. One thing that was really formative to my youth was there used to be a magazine that was like a teen pop magazine. And in the back of that magazine, there would be personal ads, other young gay youth from across the country, all across Britain, who were placing personal ads, and then you would respond to them and you would end into a correspondence with this person. And it was, you know, sometimes it would turn into dating, sometimes it might turn into sex, but for the most part, it was just long-form correspondence. It was letter writing. You would write and you would wait and then you would write again. And in a way, I was looking at those letters the other day and I come across almost as like a Bronte sister, how sort of sweet and innocent they are. You know, it's like, tell me about the weather where you are and explain your family to me and, you know, have you seen anything good on television? And when I think about modern dating now, about how it gets to sex quite quickly, I think. You know, I look back on that time and I feel very lucky to have been in this sort of letter writing phase. And actually, that was the first time, that was how I fell in love. That was how I met my first love, was through these personal ads. And then the next person I thought I was falling in love with had told me he was a 22-year-old man, and then he turned out to be 48. And so catfishing is a very old art form, I think.
0: Well, how did you react when you showed up and found him?
1: I mean, I was devastated and sort of horrified. And one of the things that stays with me about those times is because I couldn't be honest with my family, because I couldn't tell my friends, I put myself in so many scary situations. You know, I would meet people who were essentially strangers, and I was only 18, 17, 18. And I would sort of disappear for a few days, and had anything truly bad happen to me, I don't think people would ever have found me.
0: And you couldn't ask anybody for advice?
1: I couldn't ask anybody. I couldn't talk to my brother about it. There was no, I had to sort of, that really the universal gay experience of the time. I think we were all fumbling forward to find our sense of self and how to be in the world. But you had spoken to me a little earlier, Terry, about sort of secrets and what we hid. But all my childhood, I felt whenever I was going into a room, I was turning myself slightly to the audience that was viewing me so that they didn't see the entire person. Everything about me felt a little taboo. I was very proud to be working class, but I was taught to be ashamed of being very poor. I was taught to be ashamed to be the son of a single mother, to have addiction at home, and then also taught to be ashamed to be effeminate or gay. And so even for my family, when I was being bullied at school for being gay, I thought, you know, all the conditions, which was absolutely supported by religion, but all of society said it was such a wrong thing to be, that when I came home at night, I couldn't tell my family. And when I wrote my first novel, which features a lot of sort of bullying, my sister said to me, did you go through that? And I said, yeah, I went through that for about 12 years. And she said, I didn't know. And I said, I know you didn't know. You didn't know because I was so ashamed about it, that I was fearful if I told you that the other kids were bullying me for being gay, that you would also hate me for being gay.
0: What did she say?
1: I think she was heartbroken. You know, I think she felt so... She's always been a huge supporter of me. I love my sister dearly. And I think, you know, I think when the person you love is suffering through something in silence, I think you can't help but just feel like you wish you'd been there to be able to take some of that pain.
0: Let's take another short break here. My guest is Douglas Stewart, author of the novels Shuggie Bain and Young Mungo. His new novel is called John of John. We'll be right back. This is Fresh Air.
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0: This is Fresh Air. Let's get back to my interview with Booker Prize winner Douglas Stewart. His new novel is called John of John. So you lived in the fashion, you worked in the fashion world for about 10 years.
1: 20 years, sorry.
0: 20 years. Oh, longer than I thought. So I think it was when you were in textile school that, you know, various companies and industries came to the school to scout for talent. And I think that's how the Calvin Klein company found you.
1: That's right. Yeah, I was just wrapping up my education and I thought I was going to go into the mill system. I thought I was going to go into a very traditional employment and make cloth and make textiles. And I had done this really wonderful thing where I had spent a summer with the last remaining Shakers on Earth up in Sabbath Day Lake, Maine, and I had access to all their archives and their clothes. This is 1998. And I based my degree show, my graduate show on it. And at fashion school, all students sort of, they're very outre. You know, they use lots of color and pattern and feathers. And if they can sequin a thing, they sequin it. And I had created this collection that was incredibly somber, very respectful of the Shakers. It was quite monastic. It was very simple. And I watched all these companies come through my college and start to hire graduates. They would go to Prada, they would go to Gucci. And I thought, oh, I'm never going to get a job because I'm maybe a little too melancholy. And suddenly the Calvin Klein team came through and they said, this is minimalism. I remember it's the end of the 90s. And they said, would you like to come to New York? And I had no family home. I had nothing to go back to Scotland for. And so I said, yeah. And I've been here now almost 30 years.
0: You said that you liked fashion, and I assume this means like designing fashion that's both revealing and or concealing. Can you talk about that a little?
1: Yeah, I think, you know, starting in my childhood, I realized that clothes are always deeply psychological and we're always projecting something, who we want to be, and at the same time maybe concealing who we are or what's really going on in our lives. I've written actually in the past about my characters seeing someone at university or in college who is wearing very shabby clothes, things they've bought in a secondhand store, or, you know, old tweeds or old wax jackets. And as a working class kid, my character says, you know, it's a dream altogether to be able to wear clothes that look like you don't care. Because, you know, in the working class, you're always sort of projecting an aura, I think. And so clothes I've always found to be deeply psychological. And when I start writing a character, I think about what don't they like about themselves? What are they trying to hide? What is ill-fitting? Because my own relationship with clothing has always been emotional. It's not just get dressed in the morning and go out. It's always about what am I trying to project?
0: What do you consider to be one of the things that you designed when you were working with Calvin Klein that most speaks to either how you see masculinity or how you see yourself or what you think a garment should do?
1: Actually, the thing I'm most proud of comes after Calvin Klein. I actually was one of the heads of menswear design at Banana Republic for 15 years.
0: Oh, I didn't know that.
1: Yeah, in the early 2000s when everybody was wearing Banana Republic. And I gotta tell you, as a sort of a young working class boy from a socialist country, it was such a thrill to come off the subway in the morning and see like, you know, 12 pairs of your chinos before you even got to the office, and suddenly realizing the power of clothing and democracy where everybody wears something, what is part of a culture. And I really loved that. That used to give me such a thrill when I would see my things everywhere. And sometimes when I'm in an audience now and I sort of look out and I feel a little bit nervous, I have a joke to myself. I think, how many people in this audience have worn the underwear that you designed? And that sort of is a bit like my version of picturing people naked.
0: You designed underwear?
1: I designed everything. As a knitwear expert...
0: Wait, I want to hear about the underwear.
1: Yeah, I designed, yeah, lots and lots of underwear. And one of the very funny things is when you're fitting underwear on a model, you know, you've got to essentially make the garment fit as well as you can, but you've also got to do it without ever approaching or touching the model. And so a lot of my sort of early design days was just pointing at people's crotches and asking someone to take an inch out of it or, you know, to make it fit a little bit better around the high waist. But yeah, it's, I've designed everything.
0: You're a part of the art world now too, because your husband is the curator of a gallery in New York. So I'm sure you've gone to your share of openings. You have a new story in The New Yorker about the opening of an art show. It's a totally different world from the world you grew up in. And you've said, you've written that the boy you were wouldn't recognize the man you've become. What would be most unrecognizable?
1: Oh, I think this is why I write everything, is because I feel like two very disconnected people. I don't think the boy that I was could imagine that this kind of life I'm living now is possible, that I can spend all day with books and then have a husband who talks about art all night. And just the real sort of privilege of that is something that, you know, younger me couldn't have even dreamt of in his wildest dreams. I'm often asked, what would you say to your younger self? And my answer to that is, I wouldn't, because he would sort of look at me as though I was an alien that had landed from another planet. And so so much of my writing is trying to connect those parts of my life because they feel like they belong to two different people.
0: Do you think that writing is a way to try to, I guess maybe you just said that, maybe that's basically what you just said, that writing is a way of integrating both sides of your life. Because you're writing so much about characters who are based in part on the earlier part of your life.
1: You know, I've concealed so much of myself. I was taught that at a very young age, not to be fully honest with whoever I was with about every single part of myself. And it's only now as an adult that I feel like I can do that, even talking to you today. But the minute I arrived in America as an American immigrant, I found that the people I fell in love with, the friends I made, didn't really understand where I'd came from, and so I just stopped talking about it. I think I had friends that probably thought I still had living parents, that I'd grown up middle class with a car and a driveway, just as they had. And when my first novel published, I think my own private life was a revelation to them, and they suddenly realized, oh, they've been friends with me for 20 years, but they didn't really know me at all. You know, I think it's hard to tell people about grief. It's hard to tell people about poverty. It's hard to share this thing. And so I'd got very used to the silence of my own life, and only my writing is the only thing that allows me to connect with myself. And I think that's why I've written these first three books that sort of look sort of semi-autobiographically at my upbringing, because I felt like I was losing it to the mists of time or the mists of silence.
0: You had to keep so many secrets when you were growing up. And as a writer, you write about secrets and you uncover character secrets. And in doing so, you've revealed some of your own secrets because you're drawing on your own life and you're interviewed a lot and you talk about your own life. So it's kind of like you've gotten to the opposite side of the street on that. So where do you stand on secrets now, and when they're toxic, and when it's really about an earned privacy? You know, a healthy privacy.
1: That's right, yeah. You know, when Shuggy Bain first published, there's a sort of a group of interviews I gave at the very beginning where I said the novel was entirely fictional. I didn't know where it came from. It just came to me as a story, and I wrote it. And the effort that it took to maintain that distance from my work in order to protect my private life was exhausting, because I didn't know what I'd confessed to. I didn't know what was true or not. I didn't know what I'd told people. And so I suddenly, a couple of months in, I started just to be very honest. I grew up like this. This is my background. And I found a liberation in that. And I found it was much less tiring.
0: So one more question. Since we talked about the importance of clothes and fashion in your life and designing fashion, what did you wear to your wedding?
1: I actually got married at City Hall, and I wore a traditional kilt, which had lovely purples and lavenders in it, which was really beautiful. I had a very small wedding, but I was so pleased. You know, I've been with my husband now for 30 years. We've only been married maybe 8 years, but it felt really like the final gap between us closing in a way, and now we were a unified whole. And to your earliest question, you know, I grew up in a church society that said that was absolutely never anything that would be possible for you. And I quite proud myself on having a successful marriage, because I don't think anyone when I was growing up thought I could be an adult that found love and found happiness. And so it's a very valuable thing to me. But what I mostly remember about my wedding is that I got married on the same day as Justin and Hailey Bieber down at City Hall. So my own wedding was kind of upstaged by the much more famous people that came a couple of couples after me.
0: Douglas Stewart, it's been such a pleasure to talk with you. Thank you so much.
1: Thank you, Terry. It's been an honor.
0: Douglas Stewart's new novel is called John of John. Tomorrow on Fresh Air, our guest will be the legal scholar who coined the terms critical race theory and intersectionality, Kimberly Williams Crenshaw. She wanted those expressions to help describe racial and gender discrimination in America. Her new memoir explains the personal and legal reasons behind her thinking. I hope you'll join us. To keep up with what's on the show and get highlights of our interviews, follow us on Instagram at NPR Fresh Air. Fresh Air's executive producer is Sam Brigger. Our technical director and engineer is Audrey Bentham. Our interviews and reviews are produced and edited by Phyllis Myers, Anne-Marie Baldonado, Lauren Krenzel, Teresa Madden, Monique Nazareth, Thea Challoner, Susan Yukundi, Anna Bauman, and Nico Gonzalez-Whistler. Our digital media producer is Molly C.V. Nesper. Roberta Shorrock directs the show. Our co-host is Tanya Mosley. I'm Terry Gross.

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1: 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For 40 years, the neurosurgeons of the Hal Allen Clinic have been national leaders in brain and spine surgery.

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9: From Nashville Public Radio, I'm Blake Farmer, and this is Nashville. License plates, business licenses, marriage licenses. For some of us, this is our primary interaction with local government. Standing in line, navigating the system. And in Tennessee, it's the job of the county clerk to keep those lines moving. It's a timely interview with the outgoing Davidson County Clerk, Brenda Wynn, because we're electing a new clerk tomorrow. We'll talk about what she's learned in 14 years as our line leader and hear her own story growing up in the projects, becoming a teen mother, and then beating the odds through serving this city. Brenda Wynn, after the news. This is Nashville.
10: Sharing news and stories from the voices of Middle Tennessee. That's This is Nashville. This is Nashville is in service to you. So if you have an idea for the show or feedback you'd like us to hear, leave us a voice message at 615-751-2500.
11: Live from NPR News, I'm Lakshmi Singh. The U.S. military says the Navy helped two U.S. flag commercial ships pass through the Strait of Hormuz. NPR's Greg Myrie reports this comes as President Trump announced he has a plan to assist vessels attempting to get past the Iranian blockade.
12: The U.S. military Central Command said Navy destroyers transited the Strait of Hormuz and are actively assisting an effort to restore commercial shipping. As a first step, the U.S. forces helped two U.S.-flagged merchant ships make it through the strait. President Trump said Sunday the U.S. would support ships trapped in the Gulf, but did not specify what action the U.S. would take. However, the Iranian state media quoted a top military official as saying that Iran would target oil tankers and other commercial ships that do not coordinate with Iran before passing through the strait. The dueling U.S. and Iranian blockades have effectively shut down the strait. Greg Myrie, NPR News, Washington.
11: The Supreme Court has paved the way for people to access the abortion medication mifepristone by mail for now. NPR's Carrie Johnson reports a lower court restricted access to the pills nationwide last week.
13: That ruling Friday from the Fifth Circuit Court of Appeals required patients to obtain mifepristone in person, prompting confusion and lawsuits. Makers of the drug filed emergency petitions asking the Supreme Court to step in. Justice Sam Alito, acting for the High Court, has now restored access to mifepristone by mail, at least for another week while the justices consider the issue. Medication abortions account for nearly two-thirds of such procedures in the U.S. Doctors who prescribe the pills by mail have been sending them to people in rural areas and states where the procedure has been banned. Nearly 4 years ago, the Supreme Court took away the nationwide right to abortion in a decision written by Justice Alito. Carrie Johnson, NPR News, Washington.
11: The outcome of Indiana's primaries tomorrow will reveal if President Trump makes good on his threat to derail the campaigns of seven incumbent Republican state senators who voted against his mid-decade redistricting push in the state. The primaries being held tomorrow in Indiana and Ohio will also test how the GOP fares against Democrats, with the economy and the fallout from the Iran war top of mind for many voters. NPR's Domenico Montanaro has a new analysis.
14: But Republicans maintain that at the end of the day, they will retain control, even if it's narrowly, and they point out that they're on offense in some places, too. But the top of their list is Michigan. A win there would throw a serious monkey wrench into Democrats' takeover plans, but they think that places like Georgia and New Hampshire could also be very close in the end for Republicans.
11: That's NPR's Domenico Montanaro reporting. From Washington, this is NPR News.
5: It's 75 degrees in Nashville. I'm Catherine Sweeney. Here are the latest headlines from WPLN News at 12:04. Metro government is suing the state over inmate custody disputes. Metro argues the state's refusal to move inmates from jail to prison has cost Metro about $5 million. Here's how it usually works. Local governments run jails. Those hold people before they're convicted. States run prisons. That's where people go after conviction. Metro says 10 people who should be in state prison are sitting in Metro's jail, and it's costing a lot of money. One lawsuit tries to get them moved. Another tries to recoup the money that Metro has spent housing those people. A special session to redistrict Memphis starts tomorrow. For years, Memphis was safe from Republican efforts to redraw congressional maps and make Tennessee a completely red state. That's because the Voting Rights Act said, among other things, states couldn't break up majority black districts. But last week, the U.S. Supreme Court essentially struck that down. And within 24 hours, prominent Republicans like U.S. Senator Marsha Blackburn and President Donald Trump were calling on the General Assembly to redraw the maps. Governor Bill Lee announced the special session late Friday afternoon after Trump posted to social media that he would. Tennessee lawmakers slashed disaster relief funding in this year's budget. Governor Bill Lee proposed about $100 million for disaster aid. That comes as the federal government shifts more of the cost burden onto states and federal disaster designations get slower. The General Assembly allotted about half that much in this year's budget, around $50 million. Tennessee experiences a natural disaster every 8 months on average. Federal disaster relief can take years to cover the cost of damage to homes and businesses. State relief is a lot faster, but now there's less money available. 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
0: Or from all agents. Funding for This Is Nashville comes from you, our listeners. 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Details at pressforwardmidtn.news.
15: I'm Blake Farmer, and this is Nashville. Our guest today is the person who keeps our stuff together in the city, in Davidson County. License plates, business licenses, marriage licenses, even notaries. And maybe I am learning something about mobile homes. In Tennessee, this is all the domain of county clerks. And in Nashville, that's been Brenda Wynn for the last 14 years. She is retiring from that role, a.k.a. she ain't running for re-election. And so it's a great time to talk as the city prepares to bring in a new clerk. Brenda Wynn, welcome to This Is Nashville.
16: Thank you so much, Blake, for having me here. It is quite an honor.
15: Well, and welcome back into the building, because you were on our board, the board of Nashville Public Radio, for a time.
16: I was. Welcome back. Thank you again. Thanks so much for having me and allowing me this opportunity to share with this city that I love so much.
15: Well, you've been at it for 14 years as the clerk, and the clerk's role, you know, I don't know. Did you realize what you were getting into and what the clerk actually is responsible for?
16: I did not. And let me just say that most of us think that we understand what happens in that office, but it is not until you get there that you learn things that you never had a clue about. You talked about that mobile home. Well, it's actually manufactured homes. So manufactured homes in Tennessee are titled and registered, and we do that in that office. Most people think we only do motor vehicle registrations. We do those, and we do the renewals on those motor vehicles, and that includes motorcycles and boats. We also do business licenses. So if you operate a business in Nashville, you got to come by that office. Please don't not come by. Come get your business license if you're supposed to have one.
15: Well, and you sound like a person. It's funny because I think that a county clerk, these licenses, people could feel like, oh, they're just running into bureaucracy and red tape. But I sense that you walk into the office and you realize like, oh, if you're having a little hiccup, just work with a human to get it worked out.
16: Well, and you know, and for the most part, most folks think that we are a DMV. We're not actually the DMV. We do have a kiosk to renew your driver license there, but the county clerk in Davidson County does not have responsibility for driver licenses. Some of them issue them. Some county clerks around Tennessee.
15: Is that right?
16: Some county clerks around Tennessee have responsibility for issuing driver licenses, but we don't, and we chose not to because of how busy that office is.
15: Oh, I see.
16: Yeah, I tell people it is one of the most public-facing offices in the city.
15: Yeah.
16: If you want to get married, you have to come there to get a marriage license. If you want to drive a car, you have to come there to title and register that car. If you want to run a business, you have to come there to get that business license. If you want to run a pawnbroker shop, you got to come get a pawnbroker licenses we issue.
15: Well, how about that?
16: Yeah.
15: Well, all right. So listen, everybody who's still driving around with their out-of-state plates, just come on down to Brooklyn.
16: Or your Green Mountain plate. Come on, see us.
15: Oh, the Green Mountain. Oh, do you have the Green Mountain Tennessee plate?
16: I take pictures of them when I see them on the highways.
15: How long has it been since we had Green Mountain plates?
16: 2022.
15: Okay, so you're way out of date.
16: Yeah.
15: Okay. Well, I know this seems so strange as a place to start, but I do feel like our listeners have probably heard where it's like, register your, you know, get your license plate renewed at one of our kiosks, because y'all do that on our air. Thank you for helping underwrite the station by purchasing time. But what's the deal with these kiosks, and why has that been such a big initiative of yours?
16: Well, one of the things that I wanted to do when I got there was to try to figure out how to give people their time back. People don't come to our office because they want to. I say all the time they come because they have to. And most of them come when they can afford to. So my suggestion is save yourself some time, save yourself some angst, because traveling in Nashville is getting a little tedious. Go to our online registration, go to our website and use the online registration. You don't have to stand in line to renew your registration.
15: Yep.
16: You can renew online. You can renew by mail. And we now have about 14 kiosks located around the city. It takes about 45 seconds to process a renewal. I went that way when I saw one back in 2014. I went to a conference and saw this kiosk there, and I thought, wow, our Green Hills location is the smallest one in the city. And this is just how I went through this process.
15: Yeah.
16: Green Hills is the smallest location we have, about 630 square feet.
15: Very strange location. Up next to, used to where Davis Kidd Booksellers was, upstairs. You would never know it's there.
16: And it's a small office. So if you want to add staff to try to improve service, there was nowhere to put anybody. There was nowhere to put anybody there. So I thought that could help me increase our efficiency at the Green Hills location. So when we bought the kiosk and I went to Mayor Carl Dean and talked to him about it, he said, you can't go there first. And I said, why? He said, you just can't do it there first.
15: Oh, in other words, the optics of being in
16: yes.
15: the most wealthy part of the city.
16: Yes.
15: You put this new technology.
16: Right. Mm. And so we didn't put it there. We put it in our main office. Mm-hmm. Eventually we moved it out to a library or something, but then we bought more. Mm-hmm. And once we bought more, we added the one out at Green Hills. And it's my understanding that some guy came in and saw it, and I think he bought the company that owned it. Now, I don't know how true that is, but that's what I heard.
15: All right. Sounds like a question for Curious Nashville.
16: There
15: Who
16: you
15: owns
16: go.
15: This kiosk company now? Well, talk to me about, you know, people love to make fun of the government for being stuck in its ways. And I don't mean locally. I just mean anywhere. You know, it's kind of, that they do it that way, and it's a crazy way, and too much paperwork and all this. When you came in 14 years ago and you kind of were thinking, all right, I don't want to just babysit this department. I'd like to make things work better. What did you find?
16: I found that we who provide the service are stuck in our ways, and so are the people who benefit from the service. One of the things I constantly heard was, well, we've always done it this way. And I said, but can we get out of thinking that it's always been done this way? So let's figure out how to do this differently. And I want you to know that I find myself here at the end of my tenure in this office trying to rethink still how we deliver services from the county clerk's office. Trying to move things away from people coming when they want to having people come when we can best serve them.
15: Yeah. Well, for instance, It was interesting to hear the notes that you talked to producer Josh Deepin before this, and looking at his notes, I was like, ooh, I got to write this down, that the best time to come is certainly not during lunch.
16: Absolutely not during lunch.
15: When is the best, if you need to come in person and stand in a line, when is the best time?
16: That's one of my talking points. I had a few talking points, or one of those little known facts that I was going to share. Best time to come to the county clerk's office, about 8:30, 8:45, up until about 10:30.
15: Now that surprises me, because I think that sounds like people trying to work it in just before they get to work, after they drop the kids off or something like that. It's actually a good time?
16: It's the best time to come. What happens is people line up to be served at the beginning of the day. And with that, we've got a kiosk that sits outside our building now. So if you could, you're just there to renew, you can renew and keep it moving. You know, renew your sticker and leave. But if you're there to register a motor vehicle, typically takes you about 20 minutes to get that done. So people line up. We've got clerks there ready to serve you at 8 o'clock. And about 8:30, 8:45, we're waiting on somebody else to show up. And so people show up when they start moving.
15: Oh, I see. So you're saying that people show up, they think they need to get there super early, and ends up there's just a bunch of people waiting there when you open, and then they're all gone by 8:30.
16: They're all gone by 8:30.
15: I see. Well, there's going to be a new clerk. We don't know who it is yet, but it's really just the Democratic primary that is this week. Pam Murray, Sharon Hurt, both former council members, and then Frieda Player, who is the chair of the school board. How are you going to help the next clerk?
16: I hope to be able to set the next clerk up for success, because we're looking at, we have implemented a new system. It's been in place for about a year, and you actually come into the main branch. It's only operational at the main branch, but we were hoping to get a good feel for it and then be able to roll it out to all of the other motor vehicle locations. But you would get in line when you get there, wait a few minutes until the clerk is ready to serve you, and we serve you by number.
15: Instead of having to stand in line.
16: And we have these wonderful chairs there. If you remember the chairs that were in the great room at the downtown library for a time.
15: Okay.
16: Those wooden chairs, and they are actually very comfortable. We have those chairs all around that office.
15: Oh, so you picked them up after they got moved out
16: of there. We sure did. And we've got them there, and we use them all day, every day. We do. And so you come in, you take a number, you take a seat, and when we're ready to serve you, your number flashes on a TV screen, TV monitor. We call you to the window, and we serve you, and then you're on your way.
15: All right. Well, the next clerk will have to pick up where Brenda Wynn leaves off. Brenda Wynn's our guest this hour. I'm Blake Farmer, and this is Nashville. You know, one of the cool jobs that the clerk has is, of course, you issue marriage licenses, but you also end up marrying people.
16: Yes.
15: How often are you doing that?
16: I'm not doing it as often as I'd like to. COVID hit pre-COVID, every Wednesday morning, we married folks. We would take as many as a dozen or more couples to marry every Wednesday morning. And once COVID hit, we had to back away from it. I started to marry people outside and in other places. But what we do now is when folks show up, and I ask, when you're getting married, if I walk by and say, when you get married, and they say, well, we don't really know. Well, let's do it now. How about we do it now? And so it's been absolutely one of the highlights of my life to be able to get couples started on their journey and to be able to say that to them as they leave me, have a very beautiful life. So,
15: well, that really is beautiful. And now, interestingly, your predecessor, John Areola, the marriages are what got him in trouble. The gratuities, you'll have to look up what was going on there. But essentially, he was expecting gratuities from everyone. And it almost seemed like he was charging them. He ended up needing to step down, which is how you got appointed in the first place by the Metro Council. But did you have to, was there anything to be done there to kind of, I don't know, build confidence in the operation? Had people heard about this, or was it really not an issue for most of the people coming trying to get a marriage license?
16: I'm not sure that people coming to get the marriage license knew about it, but everybody in the city knew about it.
15: Yeah.
16: And so I think that it took a while for us to rebuild our reputation in this city. There was a story that used to play every St. Patrick's Day on a local TV station.
15: Oh, yes.
16: And it was,
15: you're talking about the one where they're sort of play gambling in the bag.
16: And it was so hurtful every St. Patrick's Day to see that story. And most mornings.
15: Oh, because these people still work for you.
16: Yes. Yes. And they, I think they too were hurt by it. But at some point, I basically went to one of the station managers and said, can y'all stop doing that? And they actually did.
15: Is that right?
16: It was wonderful that they stopped.
15: Well, God love Phil Williams. I mean, he does.
16: I love him. I have to tell you, I love him. And when he shows up, I don't mind seeing him.
15: Right. Well, you're like, but you might as well talk to him now.
16: There you go.
15: You're going to talk to him later if not. But yes, Phil Williams, did probably the investigation that uncovered the John Areola situation with the gratuities. But so there was some building of trust that needed to be done. But you also are in this time where marrying people is not simply, something they may, they don't have a wedding planned and so they're going to have you do it instead. You have people who, let's say with a same-sex couple, who they're not sure where they're going to get this done because getting that done in many of our churches is maybe a complicated thing. What's your role been like for those couples here?
16: It's been my honor to perform those ceremonies as well. In fact, the day that the ruling came down for us to, for same-sex marriage to be legal in the U.S., there was basically a celebration at our office. We had
15: folks. That was in your tenure. Because
16: yes.
15: I was thinking of Megan Berry, our former mayor, presiding over maybe that first wedding.
16: But it was there in our office.
15: It was at your office.
16: It was there in our office.
15: And let her have the first.
16: I did. But here's the deal. I tell people I'm a woman of faith. My faith sustains me. But my faith also tells me that I follow the law of the land. And the law of the land says that anybody who wants to get married ought to be able to get married. And so I am happy to perform those ceremonies whenever and wherever I can.
15: Did you have a tough time coming to that?
16: No, I didn't. I prayed.

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1: I feel like the closer you get to these people who just want to get married, who love each other, gives you a much more complex picture maybe than you had before. Or I don't know, what have you learned through this that, I don't know, has it changed your mind even when it comes to the spiritual and the faith side of things?
2: Love is love, and God doesn't stop loving us when we don't do what he wants us to do, right? God loves us all. That's my belief. That's what I have believed all of my life. And because God loves us, he wants us to love others. It shouldn't matter the sex. I just believe that my faith tells me that people ought to be able to love and marry who they want to.
1: Mm. We need to take our first break, and we'll get into Brenda Wynn's own Nashville story, growing up and relying on some of the same services that she would essentially go on to help run and oversee. Brenda Wynn's with us. You stay with us too. This is Nashville.

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3: I'm Blake Farmer, and this is Nashville. How does a person with a penchant for self-deprecation and an aversion to self-promotion become an elected official? Because that precisely describes our guest, Brenda Wynn. She served 14 years as Davidson County Clerk, which is an elected office, after working for Nashville's mayor and congressman. Brenda Wynn, I loved reading the notes from producer Josh Deepin ahead of time, because so many times in there it was from you like, are you sure y'all want to talk to me? I'm not sure. Are you sure that I have it? And you just think, this is an elected official? How did you get into politics?
4: Well, you know, what happened is that I'd never dreamed of doing this. In fact, I don't like politics. One of the scriptures that I ran across while I worked for Bill Purcell is a scripture out of the Message Bible. Psalms 58 verses 1 and 2 says, is this any way to run a country? Is there an honest politician in the house? Now, who would want to work in a field where even the Bible identifies them as dishonest? So never wanted to be a politician, never wanted to work in politics. But, well, I take that back. I enjoyed working around the edges of it with Bill and with Jim.
3: Former mayor, Jim Cooper, the congressman from Nashville.
4: But being able to vote was what got me here, I believe. I just think that registering to vote and voting is one of the primary responsibilities we have as citizens. We need to register and we need to vote. And for a time, I just didn't think that there was enough going on to help people register to vote. So I joined the League of Women Voters. Had a friend who lived in my neighborhood, asked me, she was on the board of the league.

0: asked me if I would join them. And I did voter service for the League of Women Voters for a number of years. Was eventually president of the League of Women Voters of Nashville. Got excited again about engaging people in the voting process. Voting, I thought, was different than the political side.
1: I see. Well, and you know, it's interesting because even as journalists, we don't take on partisan issues personally. But like one thing we can promote is essentially voting.
0: Right, you know, right.
1: Go register to vote and vote. And so you felt good getting behind that.
0: I felt good getting behind that. And it was, again, working in Jim Cooper's office. I got here because I'd volunteered after the League of Women Voters was the very first organization that I volunteered with here in Nashville outside of my homeowners association. Yeah.
1: So there's your first politics. You want to get out of that.
0: I was president of my homeowners association and then got involved with the league and eventually made my way to a number of boards around the city, mm-hmm. served on the board of the YWCA, the Women's Political Caucus.
1: Nashville Public Radio.
0: I'd left Nashville for about 4 years, came back. And that's when I really got involved in what was happening in the city.
1: Well, you specifically when you, I mean, you didn't run for office when you took office first. You were appointed by the Metro Council. So I assume this came up quickly when former clerk John Areola ended up stepping down. The Metro Council gets to fill that position, I think is how it works.
0: Yes.
1: And so you were approached, like, who comes to you and thinks that you should be the person, and, oh, yeah, this means you're going to become a politician?
0: There were some women that I worked with in the community. I'd worked with them on some of the boards that I served. And actually, I tell folks, I remember this story because I was coming back. I had a friend who had cancer, and I would go visit her at night and help the person who was her caregiver to get her in the bed. And I was coming home one night, rounding the Silliman Evans Bridge, and this woman calls me and says, "We'd like to see you appointed to thus and so office that had become open in the city." And I said, "I got a job. I don't want a job. But don't you, we would love to see a woman get this job. Men always get these jobs. Let us put your name forward." And I said, "No, don't do that." Well, and as fate would have it, that one went away. And when this job...
1: Oh, this was a different job.
0: This was a different job. It was not the one I have now.
1: Got it.
0: It was another one. So when the opportunity for this job came open, she circled back around. Mm. She just didn't give up. And so she said, "Let us put your name forward." And I said, "Let me pray about it." And after some prayer and some other things, I eventually let my name go forward. And what they said was, you know, "We'd like to get women to support you. Can we ask about 50 women if they'll sign a letter to endorse your candidacy to the council?" We got probably 5-6 times that many in about 48 hours. We were looking for 50, got a whole bunch more. I think we ended up with about 300 folks signing onto a letter to support my candidacy. And that's how I got here. And when the election came about, now you just have to know that, you know, again, running for office was something I'd never done, didn't know what to do, didn't know how to do it.
1: I mean, you'd work next to Mayor Bill Purcell, Congressman Jim Cooper, but you weren't even really on the politics side of it.
0: We didn't get to do the politics.
1: Right.
0: And that was the thing that I enjoyed the most about those, the two politicians that I worked for. What we did was public service.
1: Yeah.
0: We didn't do anything related to their campaigns.
1: Yeah.
0: We did the public service side. And so some folks ran my campaign. I tell people, and I don't share this a whole lot, but the year that I was on the ballot was November of 2012.
1: Okay.
0: And I've got the number of votes that I got that year. Now, I know I'd never got that many ever close to that many ever again. But I got 148,653 votes. It blew my mind when I looked at this. I thought, wow.
1: You blew your mind just like, oh, there's 150,000 people who saw my name and hit yes?
0: Yes, but there was a whole bunch more who saw it and put their name down. No, not that many. But anyway, I met a friend who says to me, "I didn't know who you were, so I wrote my name in that time." She was in the office the other day, and so we laugh about it.
1: How funny. So, because that year, the election happened to coincide with the presidential
0: election.
1: And so everybody was out to vote that year.
0: Everybody was out to vote. And let me just say that I know that there's talk in the General Assembly of moving elections to that time, but maybe they should be that time. People don't pay attention this time of year.
1: You're saying because right now there's this election going on, which maybe people are hearing for the first time right this second as they're listening because it just isn't, there's not a lot of, there certainly aren't many ads. There aren't even that many yard signs. But yes, we are electing a new clerk. And of course, what's complicated is it's actually the primary. It's the Democratic primary that's going on this week. It just happens to decide this office because there's nobody this time around.
0: There's nobody running on the other side.
1: Right.
0: And the thing is that this is for a job that's closest to you, the citizen. This is, I know that we care about who our president is. We really do. But when you think about what this office does, this is one of the offices closest to you and one that you need the most. So you need to make sure you've got somebody there who has the temperament to do this job, who has the vision to do this job, and who has the desire to want to do this job and do it well.
1: I'm Blake Farmer. This is Nashville. Our guest is Brenda Wynn, the outgoing. I say outgoing, still got a few months here, but the outgoing Davidson County clerk. So you sort of trip into politics. What did it feel like to run a real campaign? Like, was that an uncomfortable position to be in, to be asking people for money, what money you need to run a campaign like this, and, you know, asking people for their vote? Or did you just say, I don't know, how were you as a candidate? I don't really recall.
0: Asking people for their votes was really easy because I just enjoy talking to people.
1: Yeah.
0: But asking for money, public speaking is one of my least favorite things. Most folks say, I hate public speaking. I abhor it.
1: Why? You overthink it? Or I feel one wants to listen to me or what?
0: I feel nervous about it. I used to do it at church. I used to do the church announcements. And the funny thing was that I would get up there and I'd take my glasses off. Well, we go to a very large church, and so I take my glasses off, first of all, because I could read better without my glasses, but secondly, everybody disappeared once I took my glasses off. I couldn't see them, and so...
1: So instead of picturing everyone in their birthday suits, you just took off your glasses.
0: I took my glasses off, and they were all a blur.
1: Well, I want to talk to you kind of about growing up here. You know, learning some of the details of your childhood... and your early years in Nashville almost make me think, wow, I didn't realize that Brenda Wynn kind of had a, pulled herself from some really complicated beginnings. You know, born, raised in the projects, I believe a single mother, a number of siblings, became a teen mother yourself. Like, what was growing up in Nashville like for you?
0: I tell people I wasn't born in Nashville, and I claim Nashville. You know, folks say I'm a native Nashvillian. Well, I claim nativity here.
1: Nativity
0: here.
1: People can identify with that.
0: Yeah, because I wasn't born in Nashville. I was born in Fort Bragg, North Carolina. My dad was in the military when I was born, and shortly after my birth, my mom came back here. My dad and mom, you know, stayed together until my mom was pregnant. My mom had five kids, and so when she was pregnant with the fifth kid, they separated, and mom raised five of us in public housing. We moved into public housing when I was about 5 years old.
1: Yeah,
0: and we grew up there.
1: Did you realize what that meant at the time?
0: I did not, and you know, my mom tells this story about by the time I got to junior high school. I had been separated from most of my friends from my community because of my test scores.
1: Mm-hmm.
0: You know, my test scores had me in a classroom with people that I didn't know. And so I remember once the kids at school telling me that I was poor. And I went home and told my mama, I said, they said I'm poor. I said, but they don't know what they're talking about. And she said, she first thought, well, this kid has been under a rock somewhere because she don't know what she's talking about. But what I said was, Mama, I'm not poor. I have everything I want and need. I have food. I have shelter. I have clothing. And you love us. My mom loved us so unconditionally. We laughed. We had fun at home. And so I didn't see the poverty that was there. But what she told us, what Mama told us was, go to school. Do your best. Get a good education and do what you can to lift yourself out of this poverty. She said education was our way out of the poverty that surrounded us. Wow. And I tell people at some point in time, I was just foolish enough to believe her. But she was right. We all graduated high school. All of us graduated high school. All of us started college. My brother, my younger brother, was the only one who didn't finish. And I understand what happened with him. He needed a strong male role model figure that he lacked. But he even started college. Mm. All of my sisters and I graduated college. I went back and got an MBA. And when I graduated from Pearl High School in 1974, 2 weeks later, I had a son.
1: Yeah.
0: That boy will be, he will be 52 years old this year.
1: I bet that feels strange to say you have a 52-year-old
0: son. He will be 52 years old this year. But he and I started on this journey. And when I started TSU.
1: You started college.
0: In September.
1: With a baby.
0: And I remember one time going to a lab class at school. One of my classmates was in my science class. And the baby had a doctor's appointment that morning. So I had to go to lab class. Had to take the baby with me because he had to go to the doctor. And I said to him, I said, Puckett, you hold the baby while I do my part of the lab project, and then I'll come back and get him. Well, the teacher we had actually came and got the baby and took care of the baby until we finished the project. But he's
1: you brought your baby to class.
0: I took
1: basically.
0: My baby to class because I had to. But
1: well, I've got to imagine. First of all, you know, this idea of having your cap and gown for high school graduation and, you know, a baby on the way very soon must have been a complicated time.
0: Well, you know, I say that my mom helped me make the most of it. You know, we lived with her until he was about a year old. But at that time, my sister and I got us an apartment. We moved out and mama helped us, furnish the apartment and do what we needed to do. And what she said to us was that I'm not always, she said at first she was a little miffed about the fact that we were trying to move out. But she finally came to the decision that somebody needed to know how to fend for themselves if she wasn't around. Mm. So we could learn how to fend for ourselves.
1: Wow. Well, did you think, I imagine you were probably thinking you're on your way to Tennessee State and then this comes up and you think, well, should I be doing this or do I need to go get a full-time job or something? Like, did it nearly derail your education?
0: What happened is I in 1971, I went to work. And I tell people, as of July of this year, I will have been working 55 years.
1: Wait, 71, in other words, in high school, not because you graduated in 74.
0: Right.
1: Okay.
0: 71, I started to work for a summer youth training program that operated here in Nashville. Ended up working in that office, in the office of the program that provided jobs for young people across the city. It was the NYC program is what it was called. And Nashville Youth Corps, neighborhood. Anyway, I don't remember exactly what it was called, but anyway, worked at the program, worked in their main office. And by the time I got to my senior year and last year, the gentleman who I'd worked for said to me, we just think that you're being pregnant and working there in that office would be a little bit difficult for you with the other people. So they put me to work in another office. Okay. And I 2 weeks after I had the baby, I actually went to work at a Metro government office called Model Cities. I went to work at the Model Cities program. And back then we got to work, I think, 4 hours a day. There was a time when I had the opportunity to work more hours, but at any rate, we worked 4 hours a day in that program. But there was, I got a little bored on the job. And so there was a IBM Mad Card machine sitting there in that office. So I just sat there, read the book and figured out how to use it. So
1: The early days of a computer.
0: Early days of a computer. Read the book, taught myself how to use that machine. And the gentleman who was over the office came by the desk one day and he said, "What are you doing?" I said, "Well, I'm just running the machine." And he said, "No." He said, "I sent my people to school to learn how to use that machine. And I know you didn't sit here, read a book and learn how to do it." Well, the woman who was my supervisor and said, you know, and she called his name. She said, "Please, please don't give the young woman a hard time." She did, in fact, sit there and learn to use that machine. And so he said, "Well, prove it to me." He gave me a bunch of letters and asked me to process them. And so I did. And once I finished, he looked at me and he said, "So what are you going to do when the summer's over? You got a baby. You say you're going to school. How are you going to take care of that baby?" I said, "Well, I hope to be able to find a job And he offered me a job.
1: Really?
0: He offered me a job.
1: Basically, because you showed that you could sort of teach yourself how to do something new and be indispensable. You then went back to school and got an MBA. I get the sense that you were thinking, all right, I need to sort of, this is my way out. I'm going to go work in the corporate world, make good money. And then you kind of get pulled back into things that you know at Meharry.
0: Yes. And, you know, I smile when I think about it because went to school, got my MBA, and decided that I was going to try to go to work in corporate America. A friend of mine called and said, Dr. Satcher at Meharry is looking for an assistant. Why don't you come apply for the job? First thought, I didn't go to school.
1: I just got an MBA.
0: I didn't go to school to get an MBA to go be somebody's assistant. But what pricked my heart was all of the medical care that I had gotten as a kid growing up in public housing came through and because of Meharry. All of my dental work, everything, even the guy who delivered the baby. Well, let me take that back. That was not it. The guy who delivered my second baby. But all of the medical care that I'd ever gotten prior to pregnancy, I'd gotten at Meharry Medical College or at Matthew Walker Comprehensive Health Center, which came about because of a Meharry.
1: Right. Down the street from Meharry.
0: Yes.
1: Started by a Meharry doctor.
0: Yeah. And so what I thought was, okay, I can go back for a time and give back to an institution that gave something to me.
1: Yeah. Well, you married, had two more sons, and now you've been married nearly 50 years and have these grown children's a weird word to use, but are you all just sort of Middle Tennessee folks through and through?
0: We are, and I tell people I've got some amazing boys because they're great fathers. We were laughing the other day because we were talking about somebody's hair. And I said, oh, well, Victor learned how to comb the girl's hair when Alicia was traveling. I mean, you know.
1: Victor's one of your sons.
0: Victor is my oldest son. Damien is my middle son, and Emmett is my youngest son. And so I've got three boys and six grands, three granddaughters, three grandsons. And it's just a joy to watch them when they all get together. We all gather for sure on Christmas Eve.
1: What was their upbringing like compared to yours? I mean, you talk about kind of the joy that you had, but that your mother even sort of let you know, like, we're trying to do better than this, you know, or something like that.
0: Theirs was similar because I said to them, you have a responsibility to do better than me. Mm. I expect more of you than my mom. And I did. I did. And so all of the boys, my youngest went into the Navy, so he served this country. But, my middle son is a CPA. My oldest son has a law divinity degree, and he's a minister at our church. And so I'm just excited to see them raise their families. My two younger grandsons are special needs, but they are just absolute joys to have around.
1: Hmm. We need to take one last break, and when we come back, Brenda Wynn's take on the new Nashville. You know, all those neighborhoods she was working to revitalize, you know, 25 years ago in the Purcell administration. Well, now, you know, the people who live there could never afford to move there. Maybe a job too well done. Stay with us. This is Nashville.

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0: And the Tennessee State Museum presenting Statehood Day May 30th and June 1st, celebrating Tennessee 230 and America 250. 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
5: I'm Blake Farmer, and this is Nashville. One of Brenda Wynn's many jobs serving this community was leading the Office of Neighborhoods under Mayor Bill Purcell. This was a time, you know, when there were certainly the neighborhoods that you know, Madison, East Nashville, Bellevue, Belle Meade, Goodlettsville. But since then, I mean, we have all these places that I didn't know were places when I was growing up here. The Nations, 12th South. I mean, these are places I had been. I just didn't know they had names. 12th South, Wedgwood, Houston, WeHo, Cleveland Park. I grew up in East Nashville. Didn't know about Cleveland Park. But and now people, it's a destination with million-dollar homes. There are places in the city that you couldn't get people to move, 25 years ago.
6: The Nations.
5: Well, and now it's impossible to afford. What does this tell you about the work that's been done over your sort of career?
6: What it says is that folks who lived in those neighborhoods and in those communities knew what they had. They knew they had what's a gem, mm-hmm. and they have fashioned those gems into diamonds, true diamonds. I mean, the Nations was one place that I remember talking to Bill Purcell about because it was near the old prison and nobody wanted to live out there.
5: Of course. Well, you could see why you wouldn't want to live out there. It's like it's industrial. It doesn't seem like it's a place made for living.
6: And look at what it is today.
5: I know. People love the silo.
6: It's blown up.
5: Yeah. Well,
6: South Nashville, and I laugh about it because I grew up in North Nashville, and us folks in North Nashville thought we were the best. Folks in East Nashville thought they were great.
5: They really did.
6: We didn't talk a whole lot about West Nashville, but South Nashville was folks that we had friends over there, but we always said we're better than you guys.
5: When you refer to South, where are you talking about? Edge Hill? Or are you talking about further south?
6: I'm gonna start down in the Gulch.
5: Okay.
6: You know, I'll start. Well, and it was typically once you cross Broadway that we thought you were in South Nashville, but now you look at that Gulch. That starts, I mean, down at 12th and Charlotte, mm-hmm. or 11th and Charlotte it is, and goes all the way over now to Division, and you see the development that's happened there. I remember Bill Purcell talking about that, all that starting.
5: Yeah, because
6: Right, none of that was there. I learned to drive down there. I learned to drive down there near the Tennesseans, where they printed the newspapers.
5: Because it was almost like a ghost town
6: down below. It almost
5: felt like you were below the city or
6: NES,
5: something.
6: NES and the mm-hmm. Tennessean were the only things really over in that part of the community.
5: Yep.
6: But now when you cross, when you get to Edge Hill, I mean, you get to South Street now. It's no longer South Street. It is now King Holland Street. It's been named for a civil rights advocate. But once you start to pass those streets and then you get down into 12 South, I mean, I remember working with the Sunnyside Neighborhood Group, and Sunnyside went from Wedgwood over to Sevier Park.
5: Okay.
6: And nothing in there is affordable anymore.
5: No.
6: Nothing over there is affordable anymore.
5: Yeah, well, I tell this story of I talked to some people who relocated from Chicago, and they told me a story about how they were here for the weekend, and they enjoyed this beautiful Sunday afternoon on a hillside in Sevier Park, and they just thought this is the perfect place to come. And I've lived here all my life. I don't know Sevier Park. Where is that?
6: Sevier Park?
5: Yes. Because guess what, folks? Sevier Park was a place a lot of people avoided.
6: There you go.
5: Really did.
6: Yeah.
5: And so you're saying in your time working, even under Mayor Bill Purcell, that would have been a place that you were trying to get people to want to buy the homes in this area.
6: Absolutely. I mean, you know, I look at even in this neighborhood around here.
5: We're in Metro Center.
6: Metro Center. Mm-hmm. There were times when the Buena Vista Neighborhood Association folks were having problems with people dumping in their community. I don't know that dumping doesn't occur anymore, but you've got
5: right.
6: homes on this side of town that are valued at over $700,000. It just didn't happen back
5: right.
6: then.
5: Yeah. Well, tell me about your friend on Linden Avenue, which
6: Miss
5: is in
6: Jackie.
5: Charleston.
6: Okay. Miss Jackie moved to Linden Avenue in 1963. She is still there today. She's 88 years old. I got to visit with her on Saturday. Took her some barbecue that she wasn't supposed to be eating. But Miss Jackie was one of those neighborhood advocates who worked with the folks in Sunnyside to help build up that community. And now her house is surrounded by those million-dollar homes.
5: Yeah.
6: She's still there.
5: And by million. Houses are going down there for $2 million. I mean, it's, you know, it's really hard to imagine.
6: It is. And I look at people like Miss Jackie and Betty Nixon. I mean, Betty Nixon and those folks who organized, Gene Tissell, Bill Barnes, those folks that organized over in that community, they knew, again, that they had a responsibility to the place that they call home, but they helped to build it up and grow it, and we've grown it to the point where now I struggle with being so successful at it.
5: Yeah.
6: Our city being so successful at it. I'm not going to claim a whole lot of success in it because, again, when we got to the Mayor's Office of Neighborhoods, we were all trying to figure out who we're going to be and what we were going to do. And Bill let us have free rein to do some, some best practices of what was happening around the nation when it came to neighborhoods. He let us go visit places to see what was happening. And we brought back ideas that we could implement here. We trained people on how to become not-for-profits. We trained them on how to create a 501c. We trained them in managing budgets. It was just great to be able to provide neighborhood groups with the skill sets they needed to be successful.
5: I'm Blake Farmer. This is Nashville. We're wrapping up our time with Brenda Wynn, the outgoing Davidson County clerk who has had many roles serving this community. You're saying that one of the big jobs of the Office of Neighborhoods was actually to create these local or help kind of spur the creation of local neighborhood organizations so they could determine their own destiny or something?
6: That's what we hoped would happen, yes.
5: Well, you know, hard to complain about success, right? It's like, you know, there are parts of this country who would love to have the problems that we're dealing with, right?
6: Yeah.
5: And yet it does seem like a problem, right? For Miss Jackie, where you're thinking people really can't. I mean, she probably's been able to, I hope, freeze her property taxes
6: been.
5: And
6: yes.
5: such. But
6: yes.
5: I mean, this is a very real issue for people I know who are like, I don't think I can afford my property tax bill anymore.
6: Right.
5: And that's not the least. I mean, there's other issues where it just changes the cultural dynamic. I mean, some parts of the city, like, this is feels like a tourist destination, not a neighborhood.
6: Parking in front of Miss Jackie's house
5: is
6: a true problem.
5: Well, 12 South, it's like, I don't know if it's Airbnbs or what, but there are people, tourists everywhere.
6: Right.
5: So what does the future look like for a Miss Jackie?
6: For Miss Jackie, it doesn't look all that bright because, again, unless she can continue to get, well, and she probably will continue to get the help she needs to stay there. But what about her children?
5: Right.
6: See, that's the issue. That next generation of minority kids whose family tried to find a way to build some wealth. But it's going to be beyond them financially, I think, at some point to try to even hold on to
5: right.
6: it.
5: Well, and you couldn't blame them for selling it for what it could go for. But then there is a black family who is not going to be in
6: That's
5: this,
6: right.
5: what was a very mixed neighborhood, if not a black neighborhood at some point.
6: And there was a time when all of that neighborhood was black.
5: Yeah.
6: Just about every bit of it. And now it's sporadic. I mean, the diversity in the community has truly changed.
5: Yeah.
6: And the thing is, we want our neighborhoods. We want our neighborhoods to reflect who we are. But when it's not affordable, they don't. And they stop reflecting who we are.
5: You know, maybe the last thing we have an opportunity to deal with, I'm just thinking about your own story of growing up and, you know, even kind of having a baby on your hip while you're in your science lab at TSU. You know, child care is such a huge concern. And I mean, for people who have full-time jobs and can pay for
6: it. The only way I was able to work, even when I lived with my mom and when I started college, was neighborhood friends who took care of the baby. I paid $15 a week.
5: Wow.
6: To have somebody take care of my baby while I went to school and while I worked.
5: I mean, I don't think that kind of scenario happens.
6: They're
5: these
6: not
5: days.
6: Here anymore. There, those and sometimes, you know, you can get family members to help you take care of a baby. But we have got to figure this thing out because we're not going to be able to have working women, you know, because we feel responsible for taking care of those kids.
5: Yeah. Ask my wife.
6: Yeah.
5: You know, she just has a very different feeling about it than I. You know, she feels like she carries that burden of making that decision, spending the time. And so, yeah, but you talk about having this network of friends.
6: Yeah.
5: I don't know if people feel like they can ask that of friends anymore. Right.
6: Well, and then the other factor is trust. Trusting somebody with your child. You know, I applaud people who have family close by and say take advantage of that. If family members will help you, let them help. But if we could figure out a way to build a community where childcare is affordable, where we believe we can pay for it, we should pay for it.
5: Yeah.
6: If women want to work, women ought to be able to work and to be able to go to work knowing full well their kids are well cared for, well cared for. Anyway.
5: Well, Brenda Wynn, speaking from 55 years of work experience, finally stepping out of that working role later this year when she, you know, I was going to say steps down. You're not really stepping down. You're just sort of stepping aside in the Davidson County Clerk's office. Get her signature on your license of any kind while you still can, because she's out there dishing out licenses of all kinds. Brenda Wynn, thank you so much for your time.
6: Thank you for having me today. I need to wrap up by saying serving this community as county clerk has been one of the highlights of my life. Never thought that this little girl from the projects could end up doing something like this, making a difference in somebody's life. And that's what we do in the county clerk's office most days. Most folks don't think that, but we really do make a difference for folks. And it's been quite an honor to be able to do this.
5: Well, thank you. And thank you for tuning in this hour. This is Nashville is a production of Nashville Public Radio. We air these profile interviews most Mondays. If you missed Valerie Cordero, executive director of the W.O. Smith School, it's a story of training in music at the highest levels for her, then doing something else totally different, out of necessity. 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Tasha A.F. Limley's our managing editor. Liv Lombardi makes us sound and look good. The masterminds behind our theme music are LaRange and Amir Blade. Who else is deserving of a profile interview? Let us know. Leave us a message on our voicemail, 615-760-2000. You can also find us on Instagram, @ThisIsNashville_WPLN. I'm Blake Farmer. 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
6: From NPR and WBUR Boston, I'm Indira Lakshmanan.
7: I'm Robin Young. It's Here and Now. Coming up, the Supreme Court has temporarily restored access to the abortion medication mifepristone, allowing it to once again be purchased through the mail.
6: Also, it's primary season with races tomorrow in Indiana and Ohio. They're a bellwether for Democrats' ability to get voters to the polls.
8: In the Democratic strongholds in Ohio, turnout can sometimes be almost shockingly low.
7: And a rare disorder that causes people to become drunk without drinking any alcohol is debilitating and dangerous.
9: You can imagine sitting down and watching a TV show with your family at 7 o'clock, and at 7:15 at the first commercial break, you're drunk. I mean, it can happen that quickly.
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10: First, the news. Live from NPR News, I'm Lakshmi Singh. CENTCOM Commander Brad Cooper says the U.S. Navy sank six Iranian small boats and opened a passage through the Strait of Hormuz. He told reporters in a call that two ships passed through today and more are en route. Cooper also described Iran's military assets as seriously degraded. Since the U.S. and Israel waged war against Iran in late February, shipments, including that of oil, has been disrupted in the waterway between the Persian Gulf and the Gulf of Oman, leading to a historic energy crisis. NPR's Camila Domonoske says the oil cartel OPEC met over the weekend and decided to boost production starting next month.
11: OPEC and its allies have lost some of their leverage over markets now that United Arab Emirates has left the group. But the bigger problem is that key members rely on the Strait of Hormuz to export crude. So whatever OPEC announces, the biggest question remains how many ships are getting through that key waterway. And the answer to that is not many, between Iranian tolls and the U.S. blockade. In the U.S., gasoline prices had been easing since the ceasefire announcement, but between the global oil supply crisis and U.S. refinery outages, prices are rising aggressively again. Camila Domonoske, NPR News.
10: Drivers across the U.S. are pulling into gas stations and finding prices have climbed yet again. The Auto Club AAA reports people are now paying on average $4.46 for a gallon of regular. That is an increase of about 35 cents in 1 week. The energy crisis had something to do with Spirit Airlines folding Saturday. NPR's Joel Rose explains.
12: CEO Dave Davis talked to the Wall Street Journal after the company ceased operations. Davis said Spirit was trying to emerge from bankruptcy, and he says the company's plan could have worked, but the rising cost of jet fuel forced Spirit to burn through cash faster than expected, and it just ran out of money.
10: NPR's Joel Rose. A new analysis out today finds a striking feature of these upcoming midterms. In roughly half of all U.S. states, candidates who have denied election results in the past are running for positions that will have a direct role in the certification of future elections. Here's NPR's Miles Parks.
13: A few years ago, most people didn't know and frankly probably didn't care who their state secretary of state was. But 2020 changed that. Republican Brad Raffensperger in Georgia declined President Trump's request to find votes. In Michigan, Democrat Jocelyn Benson had armed protesters visit her home. Those two states are now among the dozens this year that are electing new secretaries of state and governors. And a new analysis from the nonprofit States United Action finds that many of those races will feature candidates who have denied election results in the past. In 23 states, including five presidential swing states, candidates who have denied election results are running for offices that will have a direct role in certifying future elections. Miles Parks, NPR News, Washington.
10: This is NPR. California police can now ticket self-driving vehicles for traffic violations. As Aditi Bandlamudi of Member Station KQED tells us, the Department of Motor Vehicles says the regulations on autonomous vehicles are the most comprehensive in the U.S. while critics warn regulators are moving too fast.
14: California's new rules also allow autonomous vehicle makers to deploy heavy-duty self-driving cars and trucks onto streets across the state. Matt Broad, a legislative advocate for Teamsters California, says there are instances across the country where self-driving cars have driven through crime scenes and shut down during inclement weather.
15: The response from regulators has been sort of full steam ahead and not, hey, maybe we ought to really think about how this is working, one, in deployment, and also the sort of larger socioeconomic concerns.
14: In July, new rules will go into effect requiring those cars to move out of the way and work with first responders during emergencies. For NPR News, I'm Aditi Bandlamudi in San Francisco.
10: The Met Gala is tonight. Celebrities will ascend the stairs of the Metropolitan Museum of Art in New York City, showcasing their interpretations of this year's theme, Fashion is Art. It's a mega fundraiser for the Costume Institute. Last year's event brought in more than $31 million, a record. Billionaire Jeff Bezos and his wife, Lauren Sanchez, are honorary chairs and lead sponsors of the gala, which has provoked an activist group to call for a boycott of the event. This is NPR News.
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1: I'm Indira Lakshmanan. It's Here and Now. The Supreme Court today temporarily restored broad access by mail to the abortion pill mifepristone. A federal appeals court had blocked access by mail to the drug last Friday, but a one-sentence order from the highest court now paused that ban for 1 week. Most abortions in the U.S. are obtained through medication, which softened the impact of abortion bans in many Republican-led states that followed the Supreme Court's reversal of the federal right to abortion in 2022. Let's bring in Dr. Veronica Gillespie-Bell, an OBGYN in New Orleans and a fellow with the American College of Obstetricians and Gynecologists. Doctor, welcome.
2: Thank you.
1: So mifepristone, also known as RU486, is the most widely used oral medication that's approved for abortion through 10 weeks of pregnancy. Doctors prescribe it online or over the phone. A federal court blocked that 3 days ago, and now we have a 1 week pause on this ban. What kind of confusion is this causing for patients?
2: I think it causes a lot of confusion, not just for patients, but for physicians as well. I think for patients, the fact that there is any ban then starts to create some distrust as to whether the medication is safe or not. And again, just confusion as to how to even be able to access it.
1: Well, how are you talking to your patients and for that matter to your colleagues about the options? Because we don't know what's going to happen to access to mifepristone after May 11th. And this all goes back to an appeals court ban that specifically started from access in your state of Louisiana.
2: Yes, you know, I really take the position of the American College of Obstetricians and Gynecologists that we do believe that having access to all reproductive options is reproductive justice and reproductive rights. And so I think it's really important in thinking about that, that we are educating the public that mifepristone is safe, it is effective. And yes, there are going to be challenges in being able to access it. And so I think it's important for us to pay attention to the changes to be able to help our patients navigate the system.
1: Well, my understanding is that mifepristone is typically prescribed with another drug called misoprostol for most medication abortions in the U.S., but misoprostol can also be used on its own, and in some countries, doctors prescribe it alone. Explain to us, is it safe to prescribe this other drug on its own? What are the side effects?
2: So it is safe to prescribe misoprostol by itself. It is effective, but it is not as effective as when it is used with mifepristone. So in thinking about that and thinking about it not being as effective, then that could mean higher cases of bleeding, higher need for having to then have a surgical management because the misoprostol alone was not effective.
1: Well, you're talking about bleeding. So talk about the medical concerns around complications from the use of these drugs, and should these drugs require a physical exam and supervision for their use?
2: So both of these medications are very, very safe. We know from data going back really to 2021 that specifically mifepristone is safe, and it is safe when it is prescribed through telehealth. So ACOG petitioned the FDA in 2021 to remove the requirement for in-person dispensing. That was finally lifted in 2023. And so there is data following cases through all that time that have shown that prescribing mifepristone through telehealth, which would mean there's not an in-person visit, is safe without complications.
1: ACOG, of course, refers to the American College of Obstetricians and Gynecologists, of which you're a member. Explain to us, if the mifepristone ban does go through after this temporary pause, how can patients in states like yours with abortion restrictions get a medical abortion? Would they still be able to use the other drug on its own without seeing a doctor in person, getting a prescription from out of state?
2: They will not. They will have to travel to states where there is access. And so, of course, that then causes disparities. So those individuals that don't have transportation or don't have the financial means to travel to another state, really, they will have no options.
1: So what questions do you have going forward with this situation of uncertainty we have now? We have 30 seconds left.
2: You know, my question that I have is just what decision is going to be made, and when are we going to come to a decision where we're not wavering back and forth? And when are we going to support really what is considered reproductive justice? And that's women having options and having rights to all of the reproductive options available to them.
1: Dr. Veronica Gillespie Bell is a practicing OBGYN based in New Orleans. She's also a fellow with the American College of Obstetricians and Gynecologists. Thank you so much for joining us.
2: Thank you. My pleasure.
3: Well, today we're watching more back and forth threats over the Strait of Hormuz. Iran now threatening to attack American warships and other vessels trying to go through without Iran's permission, after President Trump said the U.S. would help guide ships through. Lives have already been lost in the war with Iran, and now the average price of a gallon of gas has hit $4.45, according to AAA. That's been hitting lifesavers hard, first responders who need to keep tanks full. Mike Busey is fire chief in Stevens County Fire District 1 in Washington State, a rural area northwest of Spokane, where he's also on the Ambulance Services Board. He's right now near beautiful Loon Lake. Hi, Mike.
4: Hi, Robin. How are you?
3: I'm just fine, but how are you? Because we see from reporting that there were budget concerns before this gas increase in your area, and now your area is at $5.31 a gallon. What's been the impact there on ambulances?
4: The impact has been is weighs heavily on the ambulance service. They put a lot more miles on than the fire service does. We may respond an average of 10 miles to a call in our area. They do that same 10-mile response. However, they've got a 30-mile response to taking that patient to the hospital and then a 30-mile trip back. So they're putting on anywhere from 5 to 10 times the amount of mileage that a normal fire district response would see.
3: Can you explain what that translates into? I mean, I hadn't thought of all those miles that you have to get to the hospital, you know, which might be 30 miles or more away. What are you thinking? How is that hitting the cash register? How is that feeling on the actual, you know, fuel for the ambulance?
4: It's just a narrow margin of error now. And, you know, fuel prices go up or even stay steady. A lot of those services can't budget year to year for dramatic increases. Even when you anticipate a rise in prices, you can't anticipate a $2 per gallon increase. And that may still go up.
3: Well, I was going to say, it's definitely going to go up, you know, because it can't reverse quick enough. And you might be at double your gas budget pretty soon.
4: Absolutely. And that becomes... that's horrifying for the EMS services. Again, especially out here, they're on such a shoestring budget.
3: You know, we're reading that in some rural areas, people are talking about making sure that these trucks, ambulances, don't idle. The local CBS station outside Pittsburgh is reporting that areas there are having to limit what they respond to, maybe do more medical treatment over the phone. What are you considering there?
4: And being in a rural area, we don't have the budget to hire people for that. Our dispatch center, nor the fire district. We cover 375 square miles of rural America. And a lot of our people don't have that access to medical care that those in the metro areas do. And sometimes appointments for more serious issues can be stretched out many weeks or even months.
3: So you're saying it's not as simple as just putting somebody who might have been in the truck, in the ambulance, on a phone?
4: No, it's not that simple at all.
3: Yeah.
4: You know, when somebody calls 911, generally in our area, they need it. And so we have a duty to respond.
3: And we are reminded that in rural areas, some of these ambulances might be privately owned, you know, so you're asking somebody who's doing this as a, you know, a personal business to pay for that gas, and maybe they can't. I mean, it sounds impossible, but are you worried about service completely stopping?
4: It's always a concern. Out west, we depend more on private and nonprofit agencies. There's very few government transport agencies out here in our area. So anytime a private or a nonprofit service is affected by the bottom line, there is no safety net, especially in Washington State. there's no safety net. If an ambulance service goes under, they go under. The problem is there's usually not anything lined up to take its place here in the state.
3: Is there anything else you want to say about the ambulance situation? Anything else you want people to know?
4: I think people across the country need to be very cognizant of their emergency services, not only EMS and fire, but police. Police are by design out on the road all the time. And I think they're going to be hit quite hard as well for policing activities, especially in larger areas that there's fewer police and more area to cover. So I think all emergency services need to be given a little bit of leeway and a little more thoughtfulness to whether it's tax increases or alternative funding from their governmental entities. We're all concerned. We're all trying to do our best. That may not work out in the long run. It depends how long this war continues and the economic fallout from it.
3: Mike Busey, Fire Chief in Stevens County, Washington State, northwest of Spokane. Thanks so much, and best of luck to you.
4: Thank you so much, and I appreciate the opportunity to speak up.
3: Fascinating. Unintended consequences. Well, stay right there. You are in the right place. We have much more news, some terrific stories coming up as well. Here and now.

0: While every veteran's path to PTSD treatment looks different, therapy tends to be the first step to healing. And mindfulness therapy, the act of turning normal activities into meditation, is gaining steam.
1: My therapist said, all right, here's a barbecue potato chip. I want you to put this on your tongue, and I want you to think about how the salts and the sugars separate.
0: I'm Scott Detrow. 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
1: It's Here and Now. Voters in Ohio and Indiana go to the polls tomorrow. In Indiana, we'll be keeping an eye on the state legislature as a test of President Trump's political power. After some GOP state lawmakers objected to Trump's push to redraw congressional districts, the president endorsed their primary opponents. Meanwhile, in neighboring Ohio, Democrats think they can pick up a U.S. Senate seat in a race that the analysts at Cook Political Report just moved from leaning Republican to toss-up. Plus, there's an interesting governor's race with a former

0: web streaming made possible by the Nashville Symphony, presenting Beethoven's Eroica, the symphony many consider the birth of romantic music, featuring Nashville's own double bassist Edgar Meyer and symphony percussionist Sam Bacco, May 15th and 16th, NashvilleSymphony.org.
1: Read through our Democracy and Public Policy Network. Our most recent poll was done in April, and what it shows is that the Senate race is within the margin of error. So it's extremely close, with Husted up by a few points. But the thing to bear in mind about that poll, it is weighted to the 2024 presidential turnout, which was Trump plus 11. If the electorate looks like in 2026 what it looked like in 2024, then that, you know, expectation would be that Husted would win. However, the Brown campaign is obviously going to do everything it can to make it so that the electorate in 2026 does not look the same as 2024. And without Trump on the ballot, you know, they have a pretty good opportunity, I think, to do that.
2: So interesting. The Sherrod Brown campaign could argue that he lost. Essentially, he was kicked out on Trump's coattails, so to speak. But Husted, is he now struggling because Trump is struggling in the polls?
1: Well, you know, political scientists have two big theories to think about with midterm elections. One, of course, is that the midterm elections are a referendum on the incumbent party of the president that won the previous election. Ohioans are not happy with the performance of the Trump administration. Also, we look at midterm elections as who is more motivated, who is able to get their voters out. And in that poll that we just did, 61% of Democrats say they are more motivated than usual to vote, where only 27% of Republicans, 37%, I should say, of Republicans say they're more motivated. That creates a big headwind for Husted in Ohio.
2: Well, President Trump carried the state of Ohio all three times that he ran for president. It's been 8 years since any Democrat won a statewide election there. That was, of course, Sherrod Brown himself. Given that Ohio has gone pretty red over the last decade plus, explain to us why Sherrod Brown is still able to appeal. Has it got to do with that union base, working class voters? Who is it who's supporting Sherrod Brown again?
1: Well, Sherrod Brown is an absolutely known quantity in Ohio politics, and especially among union voters, he's actually, you know, quite popular. But also in Ohio, we look really red right now. But if you look at how Sherrod Brown performed in 2024, with the state going for Trump by 11 points, Sherrod only lost by 3 or 4 points. So what does that tell us? That he can handle that amount of headwinds coming in his direction. And there isn't a lot of evidence to suggest that he's going to be facing the headwinds this time. You know, with Trump not being on the ballot.
2: Okay. Well, let's talk about the other big statewide race, which is for governor. Former GOP presidential candidate Vivek Ramaswamy, a Trump ally, has a primary tomorrow. If he wins, he'll likely face Amy Acton, who's the sole Democrat on the ballot. She was Ohio's public health chief during the COVID crisis. Are you seeing COVID and vaccines playing into this race? And how are the two candidates connecting with voters?
1: Well, based on our poll from April, the race is actually closer than the Senate race. It's, I think, 48-47 for Ramaswamy right now, which puts it well within the margin of error. So that's an incredibly close situation. It's inflation. It's the economy in general that people are concerned about. And so I don't think that it's going to be necessarily a winning strategy to persuade undecided or independent voters to sort of go back and relitigate COVID.
2: All right. Very briefly, in the short time we have left, what are Democrats' weaknesses as they try to get out the vote 6 months to go before the November midterms?
1: Probably the biggest weakness that Democrats face is the same weakness that they generally face, which is that for some reason, Democratic voters need to be re-motivated in many cases every single election. And it's a bit of a cliche, but, you know, Democratic voters, they say, you know, want to fall in love with their candidates. And I don't think Republicans necessarily face that same problem.
2: David Jackson is a professor of political science at Bowling Green State University in Ohio. David, thank you so much.
1: Pleasure to be here.
2: Meanwhile, it's the first Monday in May, which means the annual Met Gala is back. That means the

0: star-studded red carpet, creative and outrageous outfits, the whole shebang. But this year, the conversation isn't just about what people are wearing. It's about the billionaires hosting the event, Amazon founder Jeff Bezos and his wife Lauren Sanchez Bezos, and what their presence says about wealth and influence and who this night is really for. Vanessa Friedman is fashion director and chief fashion critic at the New York Times, and she joins us now. Welcome to Here and Now.
1: Thanks so much. Nice to talk to you.
0: So, Vanessa, the Met Gala has always been for the rich. Let's be honest. The tickets cost $100,000 each. So why is criticism of this event especially strong this year?
1: You know, honestly, it happens every year. I think it's been getting louder because of the general environment in the country, because of the sense of income inequality and insecurity and concern about what is happening. And then the Met Gala becomes, you know, a symbol and a target for all this other stuff that is going on.
0: Well, to be fair to museums, I love museums. The Metropolitan Museum of Art is a nonprofit cultural institution that doesn't get a heck of a lot of public funding. Like all cultural institutions, it lives and dies on philanthropy. And let's think about how many billionaires who've been embroiled in various controversies, from the Sacklers behind the opioid epidemic to the Koch brothers behind all sorts of political causes, have underwritten museums and cultural institutions in the past. So is there really anything different about tech billionaires like the Bezoses?
1: I mean, honestly, this goes back way further than that. You know, this goes back to the robber barons and the Gilded Age, right? There is a long and storied tradition of new money in America, of self-made money in America, buying its way, buying its own sort of form of cultural legitimacy by supporting these great institutions.
0: So it goes back to Carnegie's. It goes back to Andrew Carnegie,
1: the Rockefellers,
0: the Vanderbilts, right? So in 2026, what do the billionaires get out of being there? Why does it matter to them? Or is it just like it was in the first Gilded Age about, you know?
1: I think you get exactly the same thing, right? It is the imprimatur of taste and culture that being a part of these, you know, very august, very respected institutions gives you, right? It's getting to stand at the top of those stairs in framed by this extraordinary museum as the host of an evening.
0: So progressive politicians have used this gala as a platform for messaging in the past. We all remember Representative Alexandria Ocasio-Cortez wearing that dress a few years ago that read "Tax the Rich." This year, New York City Mayor Zohran Mamdani is skipping the gala, apparently as a protest. Is this tapping into broader frustrations now, particularly in New York, about who has the money and who has the power?
1: You know, I think mayors have not always attended the Met Gala. You know, the fact that Mamdani isn't going is not actually unusual. Bill de Blasio went once in 8 years. I think Eric Adams went once. Bloomberg probably went a couple more times, but he didn't go every year. So it's not like this is a kind of radical step for Mamdani. The difference with him, I think, is he actually announced it, right? Normally, it doesn't become that kind of a statement. And the truth is, when liberal politicians have gone to the Met, it hasn't gone particularly well, right? I wouldn't say Alexandria Ocasio-Cortez's statement was a particularly successful statement. You know, yes, her dress said tax the rich, but rather than talking about the substance of whether the rich should be taxed when people saw it, instead they all just talked about whether she should have been there in the first place. So it's not really a surprise that Mamdani wouldn't go. And I don't think it probably impacts the party that much, honestly.
0: All right. Activists have been projecting messages on building facades that read "Boycott the Bezos Met Gala." In the 30 seconds we have left, Vanessa, are we anticipating big protests tonight, disruptions, or will it be red carpet as scheduled and planned?
1: Well, look, there's a gigantic barrier outside the museum, a huge tent, and inside is where everything goes on. So even if there are protests outside, I don't think the people who are actually at the party will know.
0: That's Vanessa Friedman, chief fashion critic at the New York Times, and we will be reading what you will be saying about the dresses tonight. Thanks so much for talking with us.
1: Thank you.
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2: Live from NPR News in Boston, I'm Steve Brown. The U.S. military says it battled Iranian forces and sank six small boats as it moved to reopen the Strait of Hormuz. The United Arab Emirates, a key American ally, said it had come under attack from Iran today for the first time since a fragile ceasefire took hold back in early April. The attacks appear to be in response to President Trump's latest efforts to reopen the strait, a critical waterway for global energy. The U.S. military earlier today said two American-flagged merchant ships had successfully transited the strait. Republican governors in Alabama and Tennessee have called lawmakers into special sessions this week, seeking new congressional districts. This after the U.S. Supreme Court weakened a key provision of the Voting Rights Act. Republicans are eyeing the possibility of getting new lines in place for the 2026 midterm elections or at least 2028. Democrats are sharply criticizing the decisions. A spokesman for Rudolph Giuliani says the ex-mayor of New York and former Trump advisor is in critical but stable condition at a hospital. The 81-year-old Giuliani earned the nickname America's Mayor for helping unite the nation following the September 11th attacks. In recent years, he became a divisive figure, serving as an advisor and personal lawyer for President Trump. You're listening to Here and Now.
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4: It's an intense time for our city. There are lawsuits with the state, tensions with the White House, and major federal funding cuts. I'm Metro reporter Cynthia Abrams. I'm working to break down what all these changes actually mean for you.

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1: It's Here and Now. Today, the U.S. military guided a couple of American-flagged ships through the Strait of Hormuz. But a few weeks ago, another sort of vessel sailed right into the channel. It stayed put for hours, and biologists found something surprising. NPR's Henry Larson has that story.
2: Okay, we're not talking about an oil tanker here. More like a big speedboat heading into one of the most dangerous waterways on Earth.
3: I message everyone on the Indian freediving community that, guys, I'm going to the Strait of Hormuz.
2: Baksh Khurana hired that boat. He's an Indian freediver, lives in Dubai, but competes for his national team. He decided he wanted to freedive in the Strait.
3: The water was green, which some people don't like, but for me, I like the green water. I like a little darkness.
2: He ended up about 3 miles off the southern tip of the Strait, an area called Shisha. Above water, it's dotted with beautiful rock outcroppings and banks that some call the Oman Fjords. But below, there's huge, diverse coral reefs. Bucks dove in, and he saw something unique.
3: I couldn't see them from the surface because the surface was full of jellyfish. I go down 20 meters, and I just see these 5 lionfish sitting together and chilling.
2: Bucks has done dives in the Strait more than a dozen times in the last 3 years.
3: When I went into the deeper parts of the water, you can see fish everywhere, huge schools of fish, big fish, small fish.
2: This was the most wildlife he'd ever seen in that spot.
3: I have never seen the amount of dolphins that I saw in the Strait that day. Maybe 50 dolphins doing backflips in the water, looking like very happy.
2: It made him think, there are a lot fewer tankers heading through the Strait of Hormuz right now. Could that actually be helping the sea creatures there?
4: I mean, it's plausible.
2: Aaron Bartholomew is a biology professor at the American University of Sharjah in the United Arab Emirates. He studied the marine life in the Persian Gulf for decades. Bartholomew says he's not sure the war has had a huge impact on marine animals, at least not yet.
4: The number of dolphin and fish that you see on a day-to-day basis can certainly vary for a wide variety of reasons.
2: But any answer to Bucks's question requires us to learn more about the waters around the Strait of Hormuz. Turns out, it's more complicated than geopolitics. The Persian Gulf is actually the hottest sea in the world.
4: We saw spikes of water temperature of almost 37 degrees Celsius, which is your human body temperature. It's like taking a bath.
2: And it's home to a remarkable amount of sea life, who all react to stress differently.
4: And so the tuna come in and the whale sharks follow them through the Straits of Hormuz seasonally.
5: Moving through the Iranian coastline, you will see many small islands which house nesting populations of critically endangered hawksbill turtles and many coral reef communities.
2: Mohsen Rezai Atagolipour is an Iranian marine biologist and PhD researcher at the University of Manchester. He says all that marine life under the water could actually be a sign that things aren't going so well.
5: When you started to disrupt an ecosystem, many animals try to leave their regular habitats and just struggling all around to find a new places to hide.
2: Disruptions like underwater explosions, changes in shipping traffic, and minor oil spills might be causing larger mammals like dolphins to flee to areas that might be safer, including the Strait. But of course, these are just theories. Any proper analysis of what's changing under the waves will have to wait until after the conflict is over. Henry Larson, NPR News.
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6: Primaries in Ohio and Indiana could give early signs about whether President Trump's grip on the Republican Party is loosening and how motivated Democratic voters feel in key races. Results may ultimately decide the balance in Congress. Analysis on the next morning edition from NPR News.
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2: I'm Robin Young. It's Here and Now. And there are a lot of people who are mistaken for being drunk. Someone with a speech impediment, slurring their words, a diabetic, wobbly from low blood sugar. Neither has had a drink. But there is a serious condition in which people who also haven't had a drink are actually drunk. Their blood alcohol soars. They act inebriated. It's called autobrewery syndrome, which turns the body into a fermenting brewery producing its own alcohol. Only about 100 people have been diagnosed, but many more probably have it. Like alcoholism, it can be fatal. Dr. Farhad Malik treats ABS. He's a gastroenterologist at St. Joseph's Health in Syracuse, New York. Doctor, welcome.
3: Oh, thank you for having me.
2: And also joining us is David, a California patient, and we're not using his full name to protect his privacy and prevent some of the discrimination that he and fellow sufferers face. We'll have more on that. But David, welcome to you as well.
4: Well, thank you so much. I want to also thank Dr. Malik. Dr. Malik was part of my journey.
3: Yeah. I'm glad we were able to help you in the journey.
2: Yeah. Well, I'm glad we could give you both a chance to say hi. But also, David, what a journey it's been. Can you just give us a little bit of a sense? Your symptoms, we know, started in 2021. What were those symptoms?
4: I was wobbling. I was slurring. I was forgetful. At first, I actually thought it was early onset dementia. Mm. My doctor thought it was intense migraines.
2: You've told us that by 2024, it was getting much worse. And you couldn't get the right answer from doctors, many of whom don't even know about this. In fact, a neurologist used Google to come up with autobrewery syndrome. And then a nurse, Barbara Cordell, who's head of the ABS Association, this is the Autobrewery Syndrome Association, set you up with Dr. Malik. As this is going along, how bad was it? Did you know that it felt like drinking? Tell us more about how it felt.
4: I actually had no idea, but I was going to a really drunk state. And it wasn't until, as you said, that neurologist literally Googled this and said, look, put in the symptoms, and came out with this thing called ABS. My wife took it very seriously and started doing the research on the internet. I give her all the credit. I just couldn't believe that this thing existed.
2: Right.
4: And I was in denial. And at that point in time, I did get a breathalyzer. I did test. I was not drinking, and I'm hitting some big numbers from a BAC level.
2: It's incredible. I mean, you'd be forgiven because we never heard of it until there was some recent reporting. It's just astonishing. Dr. Malik, bring you in. Can you briefly explain what this is, why this is happening?
3: So it's such an interesting condition in the sense that instead of digesting your food, there are certain patients that begin to ferment carbohydrates into alcohol. So these patients, from a legal limit from drinking and driving, would be at least 10, 15 times higher, and they're completely functional because they've developed such a large tolerance to this type of condition.
2: What you're saying is these people, their bodies are breweries. I mean, that's why it's autobrewery syndrome, and they're producing their own alcohol. It's making them drunk. But, you know, how bad can it get?
3: So there's been patients with, depression. There's been so many complications with their marriages, social, and, you know, they get regarded as becoming closet drinkers, and they actually do have a condition which is they have no control on.
2: Right. David, I want to bring you back in. What about you? You mentioned your wife who helped you on this, you know, do this detective work. Were there people around you not believing that you hadn't been drinking? I mean, did it affect your marriage?
4: It absolutely affected my family relationships. You can imagine sitting down and watching a TV show with your family at 7 o'clock, and at 7:15 at the first commercial break, you're drunk. I mean, it can happen that quickly. Hmm. And I have to go upstairs and lie down, because if I don't, I become a different person. That's how my wife describes me. I was scared, depressed. You mentally can't process it, right? Because your body is saying you're drunk, but my mind is saying you're not. And there's a tremendous amount of confusion, which just creates this swirl of issues. My wife suffered more from this than I did. If you think about a person at a bar who gets drunk, who do you feel bad for? The person who's drunk and falls down, or the person that has to carry him out of the bar, put him in a car, get him home, get him undressed, get him into bed?
2: Mm-hmm.
4: And even my good friends in the beginning would make a joke saying, hey, it's great that you have this. Mm. You are making your own drinks. You're saving a lot of money.
2: Ha, ha, ha, right.
4: Yeah, ha, ha, ha. It really, you know, I got it because I would probably make the same joke. But there is nothing funny about this condition. The good news is it's treatable and there's hope. Families can stay together.
2: Yeah. We're reading that a lot of partners and family members don't believe the person with it.
4: So my wife is on the Facebook page. I'm not on Facebook, but she's reading about these things.
2: That's on the Facebook ABS support group. Go ahead.
4: There is a story that she shared with me, which is a couple, the man had ABS, and his parents told the wife to leave him.
2: Hmm.
4: Not only did she not believe him, but his parents didn't believe him and suggested that she bail on the relationship. And I understand how they wouldn't believe this.
2: Well, I want to bring in Dr. Malik again. And Dr. Malik, as he said, this can be treated. How?
3: First, we have to make sure that they have the condition. So we do a full challenge test where we give them carbohydrates in a monitor setting to see if they're able to produce alcohol. Once we have that, then we try to get samples from the intestines to see if we can narrow down what type of fungi is there. Most of the time, it is treatable with different antifungal treatments. We see how they do. And then we try to reintroduce carbohydrates to see if they're still having the symptoms and still getting drunk despite treating them. We've had a lot of patients that never drank, but once we treated them, they said that was the first time they felt they needed to drink and they felt cravings for alcohol.
2: Because they were having withdrawal.
3: Exactly, yes.
2: Wow.
3: They're so dependent and their body's been exposed to alcohol for so long, all of a sudden the treatment starts and that's when they start the craving.
2: That's wild. Yeah. David, did you go through that?
4: I wouldn't say I craved it after treating it, but I did have withdrawal symptoms. My hands would shake. I'd be sitting down again and, you know, with the family having dinner, and all of a sudden I couldn't cut my food because my hands would start shaking.
2: Wow. Well, but David, so that process happens, and it doesn't sound like a pleasant one. It sounds like, you know, you had to do a lot of work to get to where you are. But even now, you know, we're using your first name because this is not that well known. And I'm imagining you worry about, you know, future employers, people who might not understand this. Do you want people to know so that you spread the word about it? How does it work? How do you want to go forward with this?
4: I believe that somebody's medical record should be private. And I think there are biases. If you have a choice of hiring somebody who's a recurring alcoholic or somebody who's an AA versus a person who's never had a drink and you're a trucking company, who are you going to hire? I have come out, and the people that I work with do know about my situation. And I carry a note with me that explains my situation. So if something were happening at a hotel or a restaurant, I can hand them the note, and they can know that this is something that they should be sending me to a hospital, not to a police station. So I think it's important to share this information and help save families. But I also want to keep some privacy in my life and not necessarily 5 million strangers who are listening to this conversation. Right. And I do hope it becomes something that people are able to identify and cure, because this is a family killer.
2: Well, we also don't know if it's been a killer. I bet people, once they find out what it is, are thinking, oh, my God. You know, how many times was I driving? There could have been accidents in which people were killed.
4: Robin, the stakes are high, right? So here's my one piece of advice. I would suggest that everyone get a breathalyzer. I have three. I take a breath test before I go to the grocery store. And then after I get the groceries, I take another breath test before I come home. It's a very simple thing to do. If it tells you you're high, call an Uber.
2: Yeah.
4: I'm not saying that's going to cure you, but if you think this is what you've got, and take a breathalyzer, because if the cops pull you over and they take a breathalyzer, they're going to see the high alcohol and they're going to make the assumption that you're drunk.
2: Right. So, David, you have taken all those tests and you're starting to treat it, but you still have it.
4: I still have it, meaning my body is still producing alcohol. Absolutely.
2: Yeah.
4: But I'm able to control it both from a mental and physical standpoint. I know what the triggers are. I know the emotional stress that leads to it. I know if I overexert myself, it's a problem. And you can feel it coming on, and you can remove yourself from situations that are stressful or dangerous.
3: Wow. I think David raised a really interesting point. You know, if somebody believes they have this condition, and very easy way to diagnose is If they're not drinking and the breathalyzer is positive, that's something that needs to be further evaluated.
2: Sure, no kidding. Yeah. We've been speaking with Dr. Farhad Malik, a gastroenterologist at St. Joseph's Health in Syracuse, New York, one of the doctors who treats Otto Brewery syndrome, and David, a patient who has it. What a thing. Thank you both for talking to us about it.
4: Well, thanks,
3: Rob. Thank you for having us.
2: It's Here and Now.
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1: It's Here and Now. The airline that many people love to hate until they needed that cheap flight to Fort Lauderdale has run out of runway. Spirit Airlines shut down on Saturday after a $500 million federal bailout failed to materialize. Here to explain what's next is Leslie Josephs, who covers the airline industry for CNBC. Leslie, welcome back.
2: Thanks so much for having me.
1: So let's start with the immediate fallout. Is Spirit or other airlines helping customers who are currently traveling or have tickets for flights that now don't exist anymore?
2: So pretty much every airline in the country is trying to fly Spirit customers. We heard from United, American, Delta, Frontier, JetBlue, which was the number two airline at Fort Lauderdale, Spirit's hub, all rushing in to get as many customers as possible. And what they're doing is capping fares. This is something that we see when there's a major hurricane or storm, so customers can get out of harm's way as quickly as possible without facing those very high fares.
1: Well, in this case, get out of their vacation without having to pay a heck of a lot more than they initially paid on a budget airline. Mm-hmm. You know, on a very serious note, 17,000 people have lost their jobs. That includes pilots, flight attendants, technicians, people with decades of experience. What happens to them now?
2: So they will be looking for jobs. Unfortunately, this does leave a lot of people out of work. You know, you work in this industry and you're used to pretty much every shock that you can think of. It's when it happens to you, it always seems to be the thing that you didn't think of. And we've seen this, you know, time again, whether it's a terror attack or COVID-19 pandemic, which was the industry's biggest ever shock. And a lot of people were at risk of losing their jobs. Airlines are hiring. The speed with which they are hiring is not as high as it was maybe after the pandemic. They had lost a lot of employees that took voluntary buyouts and other packages like that. The pilot pipeline has been moving along and they're not as desperate to hire. But what we've heard, we've talked to CEOs, for example, from United, who told me last year, I look at these classes of incoming pilots and there's so many people from Spirit. Pretty much, he said one class had pretty much the entire class was from Spirit. So they are still in demand, but things are not as maybe easy to find a job as a few years ago. But if they do want to stay in the industry, those applications have been going through for months, even leading up to this. You know, Spirit had furloughed a lot of pilots and they were calling them back. And the same thing with flight attendants, just so they could staff their flights in months leading up to the bankruptcy.
1: Okay, Leslie, Spirit had about 4% of U.S. market share, according to aviation data firm Cirium. People love to hate on all those add-on prices for boarding passes, seats, bags. They hated on the no-frill service and the flimsy seats. But the reality is Spirit is credited with democratizing air travel for people who couldn't otherwise afford tickets. So what happens when there isn't a budget airline like this in the market?
2: That's a great question. Without Spirit, even though it was a small part of the country's air system and didn't carry that many passengers compared with, say, a Delta or American, them not being there means that airlines will have more pricing power. Of course, they're all vying for Spirit's gates, their slots, and their travelers overall. So we saw JetBlue announcing a slew of new routes from Fort Lauderdale, you know, going as far as Cali, Colombia, and Nashville, and pretty much all over the place. So that added capacity could help keep fares somewhat low, but Spirit's not there. You know, these are airlines that might not charge as low as Spirit did, at least for a bare bones ticket. And I've talked to people that say, you know, for that short flight, I don't care. I didn't have to have the add-ons. I packed light. Maybe they were commuting and worked in a city and lived in another. And they just wanted the cheapest thing possible. They brought the essentials and 2 hours they were where they needed to go. And they don't have that option right now. Frontier Airlines, which is kind of the most equivalent in business model and kind of neck and neck with Spirit over the years, they still exist. But low-cost airlines have been particularly challenged by the high fuel prices and even before the run-up.
1: All right. Well, Leslie, the airline industry as a whole is staring down this crisis from rising jet fuel prices with the Iran war. Major carriers are slashing their profit projections. Is there a chance we're going to see more reshuffling, more bankruptcies within the airline industry this year?
2: It is possible. Exactly when that happens is not clear. The airline industry had been banking on Spirit to essentially disappear for months. You know, they filed for their second bankruptcy last August in less than a year. That was a signal airlines were already kind of jumping in. It had Spirit made it, and this is why I think there was a lot of consternation about an 11th-hour government bailout, because they thought, one, Spirit would eventually collapse anyway, but they had been essentially betting on Spirit not being there. So that takes capacity out of the market, gives them a chance at one more pricing power, higher revenue, and getting more customers on board their planes.
1: All right. Leslie Josephs, airline reporter at CNBC, thank you so much for joining us.
2: My pleasure.
1: Here and Now is a production of NPR and WBUR. I'm Indira Lakshmanan.
3: I'm Robin Young. 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
2: I'm Sabrina Tavernisi, host of The Daily. 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
3: 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And his wife is starting to cry.
2: We take you there. 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
9: The Strait of Hormuz, it's not that big, but global markets depend on oil getting through it. So a new U.S. operation is trying to pry the strait open.
10: I think what we're trying to avoid here is an escalation back into full-scale combat operations.
9: I'm Marco Werman.
11: And I'm Carolyn Beeler. Today, the U.S. strategy to provide safe passage for its ships and why the stakes are so high.
9: Also, taking the pulse of anti-immigrant protests in South Africa and China's new generation of EVs one-upping America.
12: It has reclining seats in the back. It has massaging seats in the back. It has TV screens in the back.
9: Size and luxury.
11: Plus, coping with the return of beavers in Spain.
13: Y en ti más protegido, claro.
11: This farmer is not happy.
9: All that and more today here on The World.
14: BBC News with Moira Alderson. There's been a sharp escalation of the conflict in the Gulf after the US said it had sailed two guided missile destroyers through the Strait of Hormuz. Iran denied US claims that two US-flagged merchant ships had transited the waterway. The United Arab Emirates says Iran has fired four cruise missiles towards its territory. The Defense Ministry said three were intercepted and the fourth fell into the sea. Oman has also reported that a residential building there has been hit. Here's our Middle East analyst, Sebastian Usher.
15: The prospect of a renewed military confrontation between Iran and the US seems to be rising as the UAE has faced several missile strikes. The Emirate of Fujairah in the UAE says that a fire has broken out in a major petroleum complex after an Iranian drone attack with three people injured. The UAE has described the Iranian attacks as a dangerous escalation. They've certainly broken the lull in attacks since the ceasefire between the US and Iran began. That truce now seems increasingly at risk.
14: The Lebanese Health Ministry says at least 17 people have been killed by Israeli strikes in the past 24 hours, despite a ceasefire that's still meant to be enforced between Israel, Beirut and Hezbollah. Hezbollah says its fighters have carried out attacks on Israeli soldiers in parts of southern Lebanon. Hugo Beshega reports from Beirut.
16: In southern Lebanon, this is a ceasefire in name only. Israeli airstrikes have continued every day. According to the health ministry here, the attacks have killed at least 100 people in the last 4 days alone, including civilians. And there have been new evacuation warnings for several villages outside the region currently occupied by the Israeli military, the self-declared security zone. Israel accuses Hezbollah of breaching the ceasefire deal that was struck with the Lebanese government. And Hezbollah is attacking Israeli troops in Lebanon and northern Israel.
14: Hugo Beshega with that report. A car has driven into a crowd in the centre of the German city of Leipzig, killing two people and injuring many more. Witnesses said an SUV with one person inside sped through a pedestrian zone. The driver has been arrested. Bethany Bell has more details from Germany.
5: He's said to be a German citizen, 33 years old, a local resident, also somebody who the Saxon Prime Minister, Saxony of course is the state where Leipzig is, described as having psychological issues. The authorities say that they have arrested the suspect. He is now, they say, no longer a threat and that it is safe to walk around in Leipzig, but the emergency operation is still going on and this has devastated people in the city.
14: Bethany Bell reporting. World News from the BBC. The Hindu Nationalist Party of India's Prime Minister Narendra Modi has hailed a historic victory in assembly elections in the state of West Bengal. The BJP is on course to form its first government there, dislodging the regional party of the firebrand female leader Mamata Banerjee in charge since 2011. Moscow has unilaterally declared a ceasefire with Ukraine on the 8th and 9th of May, coinciding with Russia's commemoration of the Soviet victory in the Second World War. At the same time, the Russian Defense Ministry threatened that the armed forces would launch a massive retaliatory strike on the center of Kyiv if Ukraine tried to disrupt Victory Day celebrations. The head of Mali's military government, Colonel Assimi Goïta, is to take on the additional role of defence minister. It follows the killing of the previous defence minister in a suicide bombing at his residence near the capital late last month. Paul Njie reports.
17: General Assimi Goïta's decision to simultaneously lead the presidency and the Ministry of Defense will likely be interpreted as an attempt to consolidate power at a time when his authority appears to be threatened. After he failed to hand over to civilians as initially promised, the opposition accused him and his soldiers of confiscating control of the state without accountability. But General Goïta's supporters call his latest move strategic, considering the worrying security situation marked by the killing of the former defense minister by jihadist and Tuareg separatists. The armed groups have been mounting pressure on government forces, going as far as seizing key cities and imposing a partial blockade of the capital, Bamako.
14: The American singer Britney Spears has pleaded guilty to charges of reckless driving following her arrest in Los Angeles in March. A BBC correspondent says the guilty plea means Spears will not serve the jail sentence she'd risked for driving under the influence of drugs and alcohol. As part of the plea deal, she must serve a one-year probation and take a driving under the influence class. BBC News.
18: This is The World. I'm Carolyn Beeler.
19: And I'm Marco Werman. Thank you for being with us today. Iran says it's closed. The U.S. has vowed to open it by assisting ships in safely navigating the choke point.
18: We are talking, of course, about the Strait of Hormuz, which has been effectively blocked since the U.S. and Israeli war on Iran began at the end of February. With help from the U.S. military, two U.S.-flagged commercial vessels did safely navigate the Strait of Hormuz today.
19: But the matter is far from settled. Iran has issued a statement warning that it will attack any foreign armed force in those waters, singling out what it called the aggressive U.S. Army.
18: We begin today with a closer look at this notorious bottleneck with retired Navy Rear Admiral Mark Montgomery. I started by asking him to describe the plan Admiral Brad Cooper, CENTCOM commander, has devised to guide ships through the strait.
20: I believe what he's done is done some level of what we call Q routes in the Navy, which are minesweeping just a narrow route, maybe 500 to 1,000 yards wide, through the hairpin, 20 miles of the Straits of Hormuz, and probably down the transit scheme towards Bahrain and Jebel Ali, the ports. And so he's cleared that. And then what he said is, I'm going to position ships. Those are Navy destroyers who can shoot down missiles and drones. I'm going to have fighter aircraft above who can help with the missiles and drones and fast attack ships. And then I'm going to probably have like A-10s or armed helos to take out those small surface ships. So what he's offering is a way of transit through the straits. And I should say, if I had five Navy Commodores and said, come up with a plan for this, I'd get five different plans. Mm. None of them are wrong. One of them might have been a convoy, a straight stick convoy, and one of them might have been this.
18: That is a lot of firepower that CENTCOM is offering. And still, shipping companies, as of now, seem to be mostly saying that the protection is not enough to convince them to try to cross the strait. I'm wondering if you can describe in more detail the strait so that I can better visualize why it is so risky to attempt to pass through right now. You already mentioned that it's narrow, but tell us more about what it looks like and where the hazards lie.
20: So there's transit schemes that start down near the major ports in Bahrain, United Arab Emirates, Kuwait, Qatar, Saudi Arabia. You stay on the right side, ships coming down from the other, you know, coming into the Gulf, come down the left side.
18: So there's two shipping lanes through this very narrow choke point.
20: There's two shipping lanes, yeah. This is on the approach to the choke point. Then you get to the choke point, it narrows greatly.
18: Okay, so that's in the Persian Gulf, which is the body of water that separates Saudi Arabia and Iran.
20: Correct, yeah. And so then it narrows appreciably as you get up towards where Oman and the UAE come together with Iran. And as you've heard from lots of people, it's, you know, at some points just 20 miles wide. And then there's islands within it that make it even narrow. Most of the islands owned by Iran that make it even narrower.
18: Okay.
20: And then there's a northern transit scheme and a southern transit scheme. Usually one's for going one way, one's for going the other. In this case, the Americans are saying, we'll escort you out. You'll have safe passage through the southern transit scheme, the one closer to Oman
18: okay.
20: and the United Arab Emirates. And this is the unusual thing. If I was the, you know, when I said five Commodores would have a plan, the plan I would have had would have probably been heavy convoy, because that's what I did when I was a junior officer. That means one or two destroyers with two or three merchants. But, you know, he's got the lay down of the risk. He could see what forces he can apply. And he's come up with what he thinks is the best plan. And I trust Brad Cooper.
18: And so in this very narrow piece of water, which I'm looking at a map right now, it looks like if you're looking at a river bend, it's where the river bend gets very narrow. And then it's the narrow point between the Persian Gulf and the Gulf of Oman. Where do the hazards lie there? They're underwater, they're on the surface of the water, they're on land, and they're in the air?
20: Yes. If they have anti-ship cruise missiles, I think we've destroyed most of them. They concern me only because of the speed with which they leave a launch point and get to the merchant ship or a U.S. Navy ship. You know, if they're going, you know, just under Mach and they have to only travel 15 miles, well, they're going to get there in a matter of a handful of minutes. And that's not a lot of time to identify a missile, get it in track, get it engaged and shoot it down. But what's probably harassing them the most right now are the small surface attack craft, which I think we destroyed lots of the Iranian small surface attack craft.
18: These are basically like speedboats, right?
20: Speedboats, yeah. The Iranians have built some unmanned ones with explosives in them. I don't think that's what they're using here. I think you're using manned ones with guys holding rocket-propelled grenades and other weapons. So those small boats worry me. And of course, you know, we said at the very beginning, mines.
18: So ships that need to go through the Strait of Hormuz are passing, you know, between Iran and then Oman and this little smallest choke point. Would ships be safe if they just really closely hugged the coast of Oman? Why is that not an option?
20: If I were to bet on anywhere where the Iranians definitely laid mines, I would have thought in the waters immediately off the coast of Oman.
18: Okay.
20: And on top of it, you just want to sweep a transit scheme that's 1,000 yards wide. You can kind of draw it where you want, but in that hairpin turn, have about 1,000 yards, because these large merchant ships, they're 3 football fields long. They're significantly bigger than U.S. aircraft carriers. That's how big they are. They don't turn gracefully. And therefore, you got to have a kind of a wide path you've cleared. And I think we'll just use that southern transit scheme. It's well marked on their charts already. You want to make this as easy as possible for the merchantmen doing it, because these ships are also manned by a surprisingly few number of people, as few as 10 to, you know, probably 25 or 30.
18: Wow. Do you think that ships will eventually start going through the strait with the level of protection that is being offered right now? Or do you think it's eventually going to take escort ships?
20: I hope they'll do it under Admiral Cooper's vision here of how he says, because, you know, he's probably been working the pencil and eraser on this for 3 weeks pretty hard. And if enough ships get through successfully, then I think the Saudis, the Kuwaitis, the Arab Emirates will lean on the shipping and insurance companies who make a lot of money off of their product and will continue for decades to do that, to begin going. You know, if there's too much contact, you know, too many, you know, drones hit things or get shot down at the last second, then I think you may have to shift to direct convoy where my destroyer is within 300 yards of your large merchant ship and I'm between you and the Iranians. Don't worry. I hope it doesn't come to that, because that takes a lot of Navy.
18: This is a very narrow area. And as you said, these ships do not maneuver quickly or easily. How do you think things could go wrong in this area?
20: So I've got the full hour. All right. A missile attack that got through would be bad, because that would do extensive damage. It would also be not using a lot of its fuel because it was such a short flight. So that tends to lead to really ugly situations on a merchant ship or a warship. The two that are most likely to really put a hitch in the giddy up are the missiles and the mines. The ones you're seeing right now are the drones and the fast boats. So we just got to keep an eye on that.
18: What happens if the Strait of Hormuz remains fully closed indefinitely?
20: Then I think we continue our persistent, disciplined, patient blockade of Iran, and we see whose economy gets pinched first. I just used a lot of words that President Trump doesn't like: patient, disciplined, persistent. But I think we'd have to fall back on that.
18: That is retired Navy Rear Admiral Mark Montgomery. He directs the Foundation for Defense of Democracy Center on Cyber and Technology Innovation.
19: If you've never been to a Chinese auto show, here's what you need to know. They are big, like really big. And this year, so are the cars themselves. Historically, cars made in China have been small. But one of the major takeaways from this year's Beijing Auto Show is that Chinese EVs are expanding into a market traditionally dominated by the U.S. The world's transportation correspondent Jeremy Siegel has our story.
0: Tu Li has spent the past 10 days on the ground in Beijing for Auto China 2026. He says the experience has been overwhelming.
21: If you've ever been to an auto show in Europe or the United States, think about that, multiply it by about 25 or 30.
0: Li heads up the advisory firm Sino Auto Insights, which tracks the biggest advances in car technology, especially in China. So he's no stranger to the enormity of Chinese auto shows. But this year felt different.
21: Because now consumers all over the world seem to be on board with clean energy vehicles because gas prices seem so high.
0: The war in Iran has sent demand for Chinese EVs through the roof. Huge brands like BYD are shipping a record number of vehicles to other countries. And lesser-known Chinese manufacturers like Chery and NIO are also having a moment. Li says every vehicle he saw on display at the Beijing show this year was electric. On top of that, all of them had some sort of self-driving technology.
21: Every automaker virtually has a level two system, meaning that as long as you supervise it, you can turn on this system and it drives you. The practicality of some of this, what I think in the West would still consider cutting edge technology features, they're kind of part and parcel with what's going on in China.
0: But what really stood out to Li at this year's show was how brands weren't just showcasing the tech that's become synonymous with China's auto industry. They were also coming after international competition. China has taken over the global stage when it comes to cheap entry-level EVs, while Western manufacturers have maintained a grip on big luxury vehicles. Li tells me the Beijing show made it clear that grip might be loosening. Take, for example, the all-electric luxury ES9 SUV made by the company NIO.
21: It's the same footprint as a Chevy Tahoe, but it's much cheaper in the China market. It has reclining seats in the back. It has massaging seats in the back. It has TV screens in the back. And then you get into a Chevy Tahoe that's probably a third to a half more, 50% more in price in the U.S. market. And it seems very Spartan relative to what you're getting for the ES9.
0: Li says that's a deliberate move to edge out the competition.
21: Another shot across the bow to the U.S. automakers. They're not only in the value side, they're moving into the premium SUV side where GM, Ford, and Stellantis make a ton of their money.
0: Other experts I spoke to agree.
22: They're going global.
0: That's Lei Jing, an independent analyst of the Chinese auto market and a host of the China EVs and More podcast. Jing tells me brands purposefully invited thousands of journalists, YouTubers, and car reviewers from around the world to the show so they could show off. And the event felt more international than ever.
2: there were over 30,000 registered media. And out of those 30,000, 4,000 came over from overseas.
0: Jing tells me the goal here was clear. Show people in countries like the U.S. that don't allow the sale of Chinese cars what they're missing. For the world, I'm Jeremy Siegel.
18: You have likely heard of the London Philharmonic, maybe the Berlin Philharmonic or the Boston Symphony Orchestra. But have you heard of the Orchestre de Kinshasa? Not as well known globally, but that is changing thanks to an artist who thought she and the orchestra would play well together.
3: Moon River, wider than a mile.
19: On guitar and vocals, this is Irma, full name Irma Pani. The 37-year-old from Cameroon has made Paris her home for more than 20 years. She's won a lot of followers with her online releases. And when she heard about the Kinshasa Orchestra in the Congolese capital, Irma wanted to perform with them. She reached out, they worked up the arrangement, and now she and the young artist in the orchestra have shared the video for this Henry Mancini classic with fans.

0: Moon River, coming to you from the home of the Congo River, the DRC. That's singer Irma on guitar and vocals, accompanied by the Kinshasa Orchestra.
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1: This is The World. I'm Marco Werman. In South Africa, tensions over immigration have reached a crisis point. Anti-immigration protesters in the country have threatened foreign-owned businesses and foreign workers, and it hasn't stopped with rhetoric. Acts of violence have followed, with migrants from Nigeria and Ghana being singled out. Ambassadors from both countries have intervened. The Nigerian government has even offered to repatriate its citizens. Setelego Matabesi.

0: argument the protesters are making against immigration?
1: So many of our employers in South Africa, like for instance in agriculture, will hire cheap foreign laborers. And the problem with that is these foreigners will then have to be housed, and then it becomes a problem of the government. Our local clinics are 200% occupied on a daily basis. So in short, there are credible, genuine grievances coming from South Africans to say, we do have a problem of unemployment in our country. We've got a huge problem about crime. And rightly or wrongly, Nigerians have been blamed for many of the challenges that South Africa is facing.
0: So when you say rightly or wrongly, those Nigerians are being blamed, are those fair accusations in your opinion?
1: Well, this is very fair. I mean, and there is also scientific evidence that to a large extent, Nigerians are involved in trafficking drugs in South Africa. But one had to be very cautious also, because not all of them, definitely. There are those that are actually advancing the economy of this country, those who are involved in illegal businesses. There has also been a sentiment in the past where it seems as if South Africa is anti-African, because if you look at all these immigrants that we are referring to, they are actually from the African continent. We hope that these xenophobic tendencies within the country will not lead to a political mudslinging and blame game between South Africa and many African countries.
0: As I said, the government in Nigeria has offered to repatriate its citizens. Do Nigerians feel confident that the South African government will protect them and they won't have to return home?
1: Well, it's difficult, because if you can't, how are you going to do that? If you find it very difficult to protect your own citizens, it's going to be very difficult to guarantee that. But the South African government have from time to time indicated that they do not support this kind of protest. I am certain that the government will come out and make a pronouncement to say they will protect these immigrants in the country. But we are extremely good as a country in coming up with policies, in coming up with legislation, but enforcement is the huge problem.
0: I'm wondering what reaction has been from other countries in the region, like Zimbabwe, Mozambique, Botswana, where, you know, they've also experienced working in South Africa and anti-immigrant feelings. Is this spilling across the border?
1: Yes, there has been some statements coming from Zimbabwe in the past. There have also been civil society organizations, all these immigrants organizing themselves to put pressure on the government. And there's been a bit of a pushback on that. That was a year or so ago, where some of these immigrants were given a compromise from the South African government. But I will not be surprised if some of these African countries also take a stance on this particular matter.
0: So finally, Setulego, you started by saying that this anti-immigrant feeling and violence in South Africa is a recurring thing. Where do you think this moment, though, fits into South Africa's wider history? Is it a sign of something deeper and more troubling?
1: It is definitely more troubling. We had a huge problem with regard to governance challenges, corruption, and basic service delivery in most municipalities is a huge challenge. We now are on the brink of a water crisis in the country, huge water country, where some municipalities cannot provide clean water to residents on a regular basis. That is a huge problem. Housing, it's a problem. Energy provision, electricity, load right. shedding, what we call load shedding in the country, where from time to time, the electricity has to be, you know, shut down to try and balance the grid. So it's all these problems that South Africans are facing on a daily basis. And they now believe that, and it's almost like scapegoating, they believe that these foreigners are also contributing to this particular problem.
0: I mean, it sounds like the anti-immigrant sentiment is coinciding with basic resource demands like water and electricity, and that's making this moment even more fraught.
1: Yes, basic service delivery is a problem with our municipalities. And all these kind of things then boils up to

0: the tension that we're currently seeing in South Africa.
1: Setulego Matabese is a professor of sociology at the University of the Free State in South Africa.
2: And now let's get to the latest on a few other headlines in the news.
1: We'll start with an update to a story we reported on last week, a U.S. indictment charging the sitting governor of the Mexican state of Sinaloa with drug trafficking. Less than 24 hours after we featured an interview detailing the unprecedented nature of charges against a governor in Mexico, Ruben Rocha Moya resigned from his post. He continues to deny the accusations. In his announcement to the Mexican people, Rocha said, "My conscience is clear," adding, "I have never betrayed you and I never will."
2: And some sports news with a geopolitical twist. North Korea and South Korea will meet on the soccer field. North Korea is sending a women's soccer team to compete against a South Korean team on South Korean soil. This has not happened since 2014. The match is scheduled for May 20th. So far, the news has not been covered by North Korean state media.
1: And finally, Amsterdam is serious about becoming carbon neutral by 2050. In keeping with that policy, starting May 1st, the city has outlawed ads promoting fossil fuels as well as ads for meat. Although the ban was established back in 2024, it's been held up by lawsuits. But now a judge has ruled that the health of city residents is Amsterdam's business. As a spokesperson for the Green Left Party in the Netherlands said, "If you want to be leading in climate policies and you rent out your walls to exactly the opposite, then what are you doing?"
2: And those are a few things you might have missed.
1: Still ahead, voter registration in ancient Greece.
3: Every Athenian citizen had to have his token. It had his name on, it had his village, parish, or ward to which he was attached, where he was registered.
1: The roots of democracy, just ahead.

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1: Sometimes the news raises as many questions as it answers. How did things get this way? Why do we do that here? Has this kind of thing happened before? And you know what? I'm not one to let those questions go unanswered. I'm Nina Cardona, and every weekday I share the latest local news and dig into history to uncover the backstory. 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

0: This is The World. I'm Marco Werman. 250 years as of this July 4th. That's how long the United States has been a democracy. The actual concept of democracy itself dates back to ancient Greece. A new documentary from our colleagues at Nova offers a vivid account of what democracy actually looked like back then. It's called Athens, Birth of Democracy. Historian Paul Cartledge at the University of Cambridge in the UK is an expert voice in that documentary. He started our conversation by unpacking the ancient Greek root of the word democracy.
1: It's a compound of two Greek words, demos and kratos. Kratos means power, strength, might. Demos can mean either all the people, as in Lincoln's government of the people, by the people, for the people, or it can mean a section of the people, that is, of the empowered adult male free citizen people. The majority would be poor. So demos could mean both everybody, all the empowered citizenry, and the poor majority of citizens.
0: What made democracy so different, really unique from other forms of government that ancient Athenians had experienced before this?
1: Previously, and of course we still have them in this world of the 21st century, one person, typically one man rule, so either a pharaoh in Egypt or a king in medieval Europe, there'd been nothing like the notion of popular power anywhere instantiated in the world. I don't mean just in the Western world, but anywhere in the world. And so to that extent, whereas ancient societies were either typically one-man rules, so monarchies, or they were very often what the Greeks would have called oligarchies, so a few people would rule, elite people, aristocrats or super wealthy, but anyway, not ordinary people.
0: This idea of representing people, though, it came about through some pretty chaotic and bloody episodes in ancient Greek history, right?
1: Well, absolutely right. And it's, of course, once you have a terrific amount of power that's there in the middle to be grabbed, you're going to have competing factions. And typically, the factions resolve themselves into two. So you've got the poor on the one side, that is relatively poor, they're not necessarily destitute, and on the other hand, the super rich or the well-born people, at any rate, who call themselves elite as opposed to mass. So you have struggles, and they can be, as you are saying, they can be intense, and they can indeed involve bloodshed.
0: So the essential component of a democracy, one person, one vote. The documentary shows us what appears to be a voting machine in ancient Greece. What does it look like and how was it used?
1: So every Athenian citizen had to have his token. It's the equivalent of an ID card today. And it was made of bronze. It had his name on. It had his village, parish, or the ward to which he was attached, where he was registered on it. So he shows up. He sticks his bronze pinakion, is the Greek word, into this machine, which is in rows. I'm not sure, 20, 30 rows altogether for this particular machine. So balls, white and black, are dropped down the right-hand side of this machine. There's a funnel. The one that comes out at the bottom, if your bronze pinakion is in the row that's being judged, whether it's going to be selected or not. If it's white, you're selected. If it's black, you're blackballed. You're not.
0: Oh, interesting.
1: Yeah. And now the point of this, it's rather important to say, this is not actually to do with the assembly, where right at the beginning of our program, people were talking about voting after debate. This is actually selection for jury service. The ancient Greeks did not distinguish between sitting as a jury person and being a member of an assembly. Both were doing democracy and being a good Democrat.
0: Yeah, let me take you back just a second, Paul, to your description of the voting machine, because you were using the pronoun he votes. And we should underscore the fact that not everyone could vote, starting with no women, correct?
1: Well, let's get down to the brass tacks. It is a male-dominated, male-gendered, you might say, patriarchal system. The other thing that we mustn't forget is there are large numbers of enslaved, that is, unfree persons, typically not Greek, but I won't go into how they have become enslaved, but they played various key roles in economy and in political and commercial and all sorts in the fields. Enslaved people were crucial, but of course they had no say in politics, nor did women, as you rightly say, nor did underage males. So you had to be 18 minimum. And then you had to be registered and all the rest of it in your local registration unit.
0: I'm speaking with historian Paul Cartledge, who takes part in a new documentary from Nova called Athens, Birth of Democracy. We know democracies are imperfect. I mean, I remember Winston Churchill's quote, democracy is the worst form of government except for all those other forms that have been tried from time to time. Does ancient Greece help us understand what could be done to make democracies function better?
1: Well, yes and no. Because of the small scale, we've got to be very careful to not think that ancient institutions could simply be transplanted from then to now. Because they had no modern technology, everything had to be face-to-face, whereas we can operate at a distance. And we have to, because we have millions of citizens who are empowered, and they had a few thousand. But one thing we could learn from them, I think, is the idea of a lottery. And in particular, this is my own suggestion, that for the upper revising chamber, you have to have a primary chamber, that is the legislature in the primary sense. But then those laws have to be checked by a revising chamber. And in the case of my country, we have this peculiar name, the House of Lords. Well, that, in my opinion, should be partially selected by the lot to enable ordinary persons who wouldn't stand a hope of competing as politicians on the stump, nevertheless would be encouraged to take part. The very notion of small citizen assemblies is, I think, a very good one. And today, of course, they can be digital. One of my former students runs what he calls the New Citizenship Project. It's entirely digital. It's entirely designed to include, to embrace, to bring people in at a distance, but so that they feel that they're actually having a say directly in matters that are of great concern to them and to their country.
0: It's interesting how democracy has descended to the U.S. from Greece. The Cherokee Nation created their own democratic system modeled on the U.S. government, which, of course, is modeled on Athens. There are other forms of rule like the Ashanti in Ghana, which seem historically unique and separate from Athenian democracy. In Ghana, it was a monarchy, but with subchiefs and a constitution that managed relationships between the leaders and people. And I'm wondering if you think ultimately states or territories start with a strong guidance from above a monarch, but eventually have a trend toward democracy, or is the default rule a single king?
1: Well, that has been the trend where eventually what you and I would be prepared to call democratic governance has come into being. It has come originally, ultimately, from above. But it also can be pushed back. And what concerns me at the minute is within supposedly democratic systems, reversions to more or less obvious, more or less, shall we say, brazen, autocratic, and typically one man rule. So I'm particularly concerned that that tends to be, or seems to be, the way democracy is trending in Eastern Europe, perhaps, and dare I say, even perhaps on your side of the Atlantic.
0: Paul, what does democracy mean to you? Just your own personal take after researching this.
1: Yeah, to me, it's a way of life and it's a culture. It's not merely a set of political institutions. And democracy to me is not just something that happens every few years. It's not something that's occasional. It's every day. And Oscar Wilde once said about socialism, the trouble with socialism, it takes too many free evenings. Well, to do democracy properly, in my view, is the same. It would take too many free evenings, but there you are. We ought to strive to be more engaged and participating.
0: Strive to make those free evenings. Pull yourself away from the TV and get involved. Paul Cartledge is an historian at the University of Cambridge. He appears in the new Nova documentary, Athens, Birth of Democracy. It's streaming now on YouTube. Paul, thank you very much for being with us.
1: It's been absolutely my pleasure. Thank you for inviting me.

0: Earlier this spring, the UN passed a resolution urging reparations for the historical wrongs of the slave trade. It is the latest move in an ongoing push for former colonial powers to come to terms with their involvement in the enslavement of Africans. 6 years ago, for example, Berlin became one of a handful of European cities to reassess its colonial past. Some Berliners say the work was just a first step and worry that as political winds shift in Germany, the will to do more may disappear. Annalise Finney brings us that story.
1: It's a gray afternoon, and Tahir Della and I are sitting on a bench in northwest Berlin.
2: We are here in the African Quarter, although the name is very misleading. Actually, we should be talking about the Colonial Quarter.
1: Della works for the Initiative of Black People in Germany.
2: The reason for the naming is that Hagenbeck, the inventor of the German zoo, planned to establish a huge open-air zoo here, including, and now it's getting interesting, a permanent human zoo.
1: These human zoos were ostensibly about getting to know other cultures, but often used racist words and tropes to describe the people on display. They included people from Germany's colonies in parts of Africa, Asia, and what is today Oceania. At the time, in the early 1900s, Germany controlled one of the largest European colonial empires. When local people in Germany's colonies resisted foreign control, Germany at times responded with brutal violence. Starting in 1904, German colonial forces killed tens of thousands of people from the Nama, Ova Herero, and other indigenous communities in what is today Namibia. From the bench where we're seated, Della points out a new street sign, which reads Anna Mungunda Ali.
2: Anna Mungunda refers to a person who was active in the resistance in Namibia. She was an Ova Herero.
1: The German genocide of the Nama and Ova Herero happened just about 30 years before the Holocaust, and some post-colonial scholars argue that German colonial violence paved the way for the racism and violence of the Third Reich. To better understand how racism has shaped German history, and to help prevent it in the present, activists like Della have been working with the city to teach Berlin residents about the country's colonial legacy.
2: To explain racism, we need to understand where racist ideas come from. They did not arise recently, and certainly not within a limited time frame between 1945 and 1933, for example, in Germany. Instead, we must clearly state that this construct, this development of racist ways of thinking and attitudes, has been developing for hundreds of years.
1: Over the last 6 years, local authorities, with the support of the federal government, have funded artist residencies, walking tours, lectures, and revisions to museum displays, all critical of the nation's colonial past. The city also funds the Decolonize Berlin Coordinating Office, which commissions studies on how colonial thinking shapes healthcare, education, and law, among other topics. It also supports campaigns to remove the names of pro-colonial figures from public spaces and replace them with the names of people who fought against racism and colonialism, like Anna Mungunda. Recently, the Berlin Senate approved a new citywide plan for memorials related to colonialism. It calls for the creation of a learning and remembrance site in the heart of Berlin. The center would be one of the first of its kind in Europe, but making it happen depends in part on funding from the federal government. And after a half decade of support from progressive governing coalitions, last year, both the local and federal government shifted to the right. Now, some of that enthusiasm for decolonial work is waning. In response to the country's economic crisis, federal budget cuts have forced Berlin to reduce funding for culture and media. That means less money is available to the more than a dozen civil society organizations that drive the city's decolonial work. And then there's the question of the federal government's historical priorities, given Germany's focus on other dark periods of its past. Germany's national memorials follow a federally approved national memorial concept, which currently focuses on the dictatorship in the former German Democratic Republic and the Third Reich.
3: So, liebe Kolleginnen, liebe Kollegen, liebe Gäste.
1: At a December hearing, Federal Culture Minister Wolfram Weimar rejected a proposal to add German colonial crimes to that concept after the Central Council of Jews in Germany warned that it could overshadow Holocaust remembrance.
4: At a time when hatred of Jews has returned to society in such an aggressive way and is causing us fundamental problems, I understand the sensitivity toward any form of relativization. Even if it is not intended, I know that. Even if it is not the ulterior motive. But if it has that symbolic effect, then I am not doing that.
1: The minister said a separate memorial concept would be developed for colonial remembrance, but gave no timeline for when that would happen. Awet Testayesus, a member of the Green Party in the German parliament, is part of the coalition fighting to add colonialism to the concept.
5: I think it is fundamentally wrong to think that we have to decide which part of our culture of remembrance is seen and which is not. To think that there is some kind of competition that doesn't exist.
1: The Decolonized Berlin Coordinating Office hosted a public workshop to brainstorm where the movement should head next. Johara Saran co-coordinates the office. She said, in the last few years, there was a palpable feeling of momentum, especially after the Black Lives Matter movement.
6: I have the feeling that right now, except for a few people who have always been committed to the issue, the political situation in the world is such that it is once again falling by the wayside.
1: Still, she's focused on building connections between organizations that represent marginalized communities in Berlin and decolonial projects in other countries. Other priorities include the return of human remains and artifacts taken during colonialism and now held in German museums. And increasingly, reparations, the idea that European countries owe material compensation to former colonies for the harms caused by colonialism. These goals would require more government buy-in and coordination with international partners, something Saran hopes the state parliament elections this fall might help make possible. Back in the African Quarter, Della says the work of the last 6 years is just the beginning of what it will take to reckon with Germany's colonial past.
2: We want to go to a new way of remembering, a new kind of remembrance, not commemoration as a ritual, so to speak, but really commemoration as an opportunity to change social conditions.
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0: This is The World. I'm Carolyn Beeler. An animal that had long disappeared from Spain has mysteriously reappeared there. Beavers. About 20 years ago, someone, it is not known who, reintroduced them into a major river in an act of what you might call renegade rewilding. Some Spaniards love the beavers that are now thriving. Others say they are a menace. The World's Jerry Haddon begins his report in the city of Zaragoza in Spain's northeast.
1: Just off a jogging trail in an urban park that runs along the mighty Ebro River, beaver have been, and I'll just get this out of the way, busy. I'm with paleontologist Gloria Cuenca Biscos. We're poking around the willow trees on the water's edge, looking for signs. Here we are, she says, crouching by a tree. These are definitely beaver markings made by their incisors. About a foot off the ground, the willow's gray bark has been gnawed away. The exposed trunk bears the telltale teeth marks of the European beaver.
2: La corteza les interesa, pues lo que hacen es masticar la corteza y el árbol lo dejan.
1: They chew off the bark, Cuenca Biscos says, but as you can see, they leave the tree standing and relatively unharmed. Fun beaver fact, these willows they feed on contain salicylic acid. That's the active ingredient in aspirin. Over time, it accumulates in a gland near their tails. Cuenca Biscos says 4,000 years ago, the Romans had this figured out.
2: Muchas veces fueron cazados por esto, por aprovisionarse de aspirina.
1: They often hunted the beaver for this reason, she says, to stock up on this aspirin-like pain-relieving substance. I bring up the Roman Empire because Cuenca Biscos studies beaver fossils from that period. She says at some point between then and now, the beavers in Spain just disappeared. One theory, that the Romans hunted them to extinction. But then, 20 years ago, they suddenly, mysteriously reappear, right here on the Ebro, a few hours upstream as the beaver swims. How? The consensus, a beaver bombing. That's when you illegally release the animals back into nature so that they start reproducing. The main suspect, an animal rights activist named Olivier Rubers, a man dubbed the Belgian Beaver Bandit by the Snap Judgment podcast. He appeared on it in 2024.
3: When you put beavers in River A or River B or River C, on the long term, they'll be everywhere.
1: In the 2000s, Rubers gained notoriety for releasing beavers he'd bought in Bavaria into French and Belgian rivers without permission. He has never claimed responsibility for the Spanish bombing, although it was around the same time. That said, Rubers is hardly a lone wolf. Rogue rewilders have released beavers into other parts of Europe and the UK going back years. The earliest recorded incident, the infamous beaver bombing of 1948.
4: 20 beaver ready for the flight to Mountain Meadows.
1: This bombing was sanctioned, though, by the Idaho Fish and Game Department. Idaho had too many beavers in one area, so it caught a bunch, stuck them in wooden crates, and parachuted them into a remote corner of the state.
4: Now into the air and down they swing, down to the ground near a stream or a lake. The box opens, and a most unusual and novel trip ends for Mr. Beaver.
1: In the early 2000s, when authorities in Spain first realized they'd been beaver bombed, they launched a counterattack to eradicate the rodents. It labeled them an invasive species, hired trappers and hunters. But then scientists like Gloria Cuenca Biscos protested.
2: Según la normativa europea, especies invasoras son aquellas...
1: According to European law, she explains, a species proven to have coexisted with humans in a certain place and time cannot be considered invasive. If it goes extinct and someone reintroduces it, she says, the animal is still legally a native species and thus entitled to protection. Since the beaver were out building dams in the era of the Caesars, she says, Brussels told Spain to leave them be, which some farmers here say has led to disaster. I head out to find some, eventually reaching a remote farm town called Embid de la Ribera, population on a good day about 40 people. On the main plaza, I meet an elderly man named Tomás Millán.
5: Y encima protegido, claro, muy bien. El que lo inventó, gracias.
1: To whomever came up with this idea to protect the beavers, Millán says sarcastically, thanks a lot. They're invading from above and below, he says, swimming into our fruit orchards through the irrigation canals. Those orchards end right at the edge of a local river called the Jalón. It's small, not too fast moving, perfect for you-know-who. Just then, another farmer appears. You want to talk beavers? Jose Ignacio Jimenez asks me. We jump in his beat-up old car, roll down to the river to see his pear trees. We haven't quantified our losses, he says, leading me among his trees. The river is like 10 feet from the closest row. Look at them, he tells me. The beaver have mowed down this entire line, one after another. Several trees are gone. What's left looks like a row of oversized, sharpened pencil tips sticking out of the ground. Classic beaver. Like Millán back in town, Jimenez says protecting the rodents is unfair. What protection do I have, he asks. Common sense, paleontologist Gloria Cuenca Biscos might have responded.
2: Una solución es respetar la distancia.
1: One solution I offer farmers, she says, is to respect the areas along the riverbanks and not plant there. Beavers don't venture more than a couple of hundred meters from the banks anyway. Coexistence, she says, is possible. And beneficial, says Giuseppe Barba. He studies greenhouse gas emissions in natural ecosystems at the Autonomous University of Barcelona. He's become a bit of an expert on the ecosystems beavers create when they slow streams down with their dams, creating wetlands.
6: So basically, the organic matter decomposition, the normal one that we are most familiar with, is in presence of oxygen. You have the composition of the organic matter, and that releases CO2.
1: Fields flooded by beavers, once underwater, lose contact with oxygen from the atmosphere.
6: When you don't have oxygen, the composition up to the CO2 is not possible.
1: No CO2. In other words, beavers create carbon sinks. Their dams also give the surrounding land more time to absorb the slower water, replenishing aquifers.
7: So beavers are our climate change allies?
6: They could be. You have to take into account that the area that it's flooded or affected by the beavers, it's tiny compared to the whole ecosystem.
1: So if you're thinking of beaver bombing in a woodlands near you, Barba says, even with 10,000 animals, with their iron-coated enamel incisors as sharp as razors, you're not going to reduce greenhouse gas emissions by much. Better maybe just to drive your car less. For The World, I'm Sherry Haddon, Aragon, Spain.

0: 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I'm Carolyn Beeler.
1: And I'm Marco Werman. Thank you, as always, for being with us. We'll see you again tomorrow.
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10: Launched multiple cruise missiles, drones, small boats, and ships we are protecting.
11: The U.S. Navy came under fire as the U.S. begins an operation to end Iran's blockade of the Strait of Hormuz.
12: It is Monday, May 4th, and this is All Things Considered from NPR News.
11: I'm Elsa Chang.
12: And I'm Mary Louise Kelly. The abortion pill mifepristone is available through the mail again.
11: This comes after the Supreme Court put an appeals court ruling on hold for 1 week.
13: It does feel just like very depressing, like your government hates you.
12: Also, a new study shows mixed results on the benefits of cell phone bans at school.
14: I mean, managing child development in the digital age is arguably a major national challenge for us.
11: And SAT and ACT scores aren't required by many colleges now, but a lot of applicants are submitting those scores anyway.
12: That's ahead after the news.
15: Live from NPR News, I'm Lakshmi Singh. The Supreme Court has paved the way for people to access the abortion medication mifepristone by mail for now. NPR's Kerry Johnson reports a lower court restricted access to the pills nationwide last week.
16: That ruling Friday from the Fifth Circuit Court of Appeals required patients to obtain mifepristone in person, prompting confusion and lawsuits. Makers of the drug filed emergency petitions asking the Supreme Court to step in. Justice Sam Alito, acting for the High Court, has now restored access to mifepristone by mail, at least for another week while the justices consider the issue. Medication abortions account for nearly two-thirds of such procedures in the U.S. Doctors who prescribe the pills by mail have been sending them to people in rural areas and states where the procedure has been banned. Nearly 4 years ago, the Supreme Court took away the nationwide right to abortion in a decision written by Justice Alito. Kerry Johnson, NPR News, Washington.
15: U.S. Central Command says it has destroyed several small Iranian boats in the Strait of Hormuz. NPR's Quill Lawrence reports the Iranians attacked U.S. ships protecting oil tankers.
17: Admiral Brad Cooper said that U.S. forces are working to create a safe passage for stranded oil tankers through the strait, and that this is a defensive mission on behalf of the international community affected by Iran's blockade. Speaking to reporters by phone, he said U.S. warships and tankers took no damage.
10: I can confirm there's been no U.S. military ships hit, and I wouldn't go into the details of whether the ceasefire is over or not.
17: The ceasefire question is key to the debate over whether the war with Iran has passed the 60-day mark and would require congressional approval under the War Powers Resolution. Last week, President Trump said in a letter to Congress that the ceasefire meant the war was, quote, terminated before the 60-day mark, despite ongoing naval blockades, which are acts of war. Quill Lawrence, NPR News.
15: Escalating military tensions in the Middle East put Wall Street investors on edge today. The Dow closed down 557 points, or more than 1%. Here's NPR's Maria Aspen.
18: Wall Street had largely shrugged off the war in recent days. Last week, the tech-heavy NASDAQ and the benchmark S&P 500 even hit new highs. But now, investors are getting worried again. The renewed hostilities sent the price of oil higher, sparking fears of more inflation. The energy crisis has already made some consumers cut back on vacations. Shares in Norwegian Cruise Line tumbled after the company cut its full-year outlook and said customers are rethinking their travel plans. Maria Aspen, NPR News.
15: Revisiting Wall Street, the Dow closed down 557 points or more than 1% to end the day at 48,941. The S&P was down 29. The Nasdaq was off 46 points. 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
0: 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Other contributors include the estate of Joan B. Kroc, whose bequest serves as an enduring investment in the future of public radio and seeks to help NPR be the model for high-quality journalism in the 21st century. 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
19: It's 79 degrees in Nashville. Good afternoon. I'm Catherine Sweeney. Here's the latest from WPLN News at 3:04. Two seats are up for grabs on the Metro School Board in tomorrow's election. WPLN's education reporter Camelia Burris gives us a closer look at the candidates.
20: Some members of the school board are running unopposed for re-election, but there's competition in District 4, which represents Hermitage, Donelson, and Old Hickory. Incumbent Bethina Nabamakinney is the vice chair of the school board and heads the MNPS Budget and Finance Committee. Jennifer Bell is running against her. Bell has worked as a teacher and principal at Glencliff and McGavick High Schools and was the director of the MNPS Academies of Nashville. District 6, which covers Southeast Nashville, also has multiple candidates. Cheryl Mays is seeking re-election. She runs a leadership development and training firm. Challenging her is Fran Bush, who was on the school board from 2018 to 22 and who runs a childcare facility. Mays unseated her after Bush spoke out against school closures during the pandemic. Also in the race is Mary Polk, a retired school bus driver and minister at Corinthian Baptist Church. All of the candidates are Democrats. WPLN News, Camelia Burris.
19: Back in March, a photo of Kid Rock saluting Army helicopters hovering over his Middle Tennessee home drew a lot of attention. Last week, a White House initiative invited the musician for a ride inside the same type of military aircraft. Kid Rock is a vocal supporter of President Donald Trump. The March flyover happened while the helicopters were headed to a No Kinks protest in Nashville. Initially, the pilots were suspended, and Army officials said they would investigate whether the maneuver was authorized. But War Secretary Pete Hegseth quickly shut down the inquiry. Last Monday, both Hegseth and Kid Rock participated in what the White House calls a community relations event at a Virginia military base. You'll find more news at WPLN.org.
12: On a Monday, it's All Things Considered from NPR News. I'm Mary Louise Kelly in Washington.
3: And I'm Elsa Chang in Culver City, California. In a major development, the U.S. military has launched an operation to end Iran's blockade of the Strait of Hormuz and reopen it to global shipping traffic. U.S. Admiral Brad Cooper, the head of the military's Central Command, said that the U.S. Navy came under fire, but it did manage to help two commercial ships pass through the strait safely today.
10: Iranian forces are strongly advised to remain well clear of U.S. assets and personnel operating international waters in and near the Strait of Hormuz.
3: Meanwhile, Iran reaffirmed that it will attack any ships that try to pass through the strait without its permission. For the latest, we're joined now by NPR National Security Correspondent Greg Myrie and International Affairs Correspondent Jackie Northam. Hello to both of you.
21: Hi, Elsa.
3: Hi.
22: Hi, Elsa.
3: Hi. Okay, Greg, let's start with you. President Trump announced what he called Project Freedom yesterday, but didn't really provide any details. What did we learn today from the U.S. military?
21: Yeah, we got a fair amount of detail on what looks like to be the U.S. response to the Iranian blockade, which began shortly after the war started 2 months ago. Admiral Brad Cooper, the head of Central Command, which is responsible for the Middle East, held a conference call with reporters. He said multiple U.S. Navy destroyers had passed through the strait going into the Gulf itself and assisted these two U.S. flagged commercial ships coming out. The commercial ships and the U.S. Navy ships faced attack from Iran.
10: Iran has launched multiple cruise missiles, drones, and small boats at ships that we are protecting. We have defeated each and every one of those threats through the clinical application of defensive munitions.
21: And he said the U.S. forces, and specifically helicopters, sank the six Iranian small boats. And he described Iran's military as dramatically degraded. He said he's been through the strait perhaps 100 times in his career. Normally, even in peacetime, he usually saw 20 or more Iranian small boats. Today, the U.S. Navy saw only six.
3: Hmm.
2: Okay, but Jackie, just hours after those ships reportedly got through the strait, the United Arab Emirates said that Iran had launched missiles at it, which breaks the ceasefire that's been in place since early April, right? What more do we know about those missiles?
4: Well, the UAE's Ministry of Defense said it had intercepted three cruise missiles that had been launched from Iran and that a fourth one fell into the sea. It said, you know, this was the first time it had deployed its air defenses since the ceasefire between the U.S., Israel, and Iran was declared about a month ago. And then, you know, there were also drone attacks on the UAE, and one of them sparked a fire at the key oil facility at Fujairah. You know, it's hard to say exactly why Iran launched these attacks, but the timing, of course, suggests it has to do with the U.S. decision to launch this Project Freedom, you know, to try and open up the Strait of Hormuz. Mm-hmm. And as Greg says, the U.S. shooting down of some Iranian drones and missiles and attacking some smaller Iranian ships today. The UAE is an ally of the U.S. and supports it in the war against Iran, and these attacks on the UAE could be Iran's way of retaliating, you know, sending a shot across the bow to the U.S. Regardless of why Iran launched these attacks on the UAE, it does represent a real escalation of tensions again in the region and certainly a serious risk to the already shaky ceasefire.
2: Indeed. Well, Greg, did the U.S. military say what we should expect from this operation in the coming days?
21: Admiral Cooper was pretty clear that this is something that's going to be much larger. The intent here is to reopen the strait, even if Iran tries to prevent this. He said the military has set up what he called a defensive umbrella across the Strait of Hormuz.
2: Defensive umbrella. What does that mean? Did he explain?
21: Yeah, he said that what's going to happen here would be more than an escort of just one U.S. Navy ship protecting one commercial ship through the strait, and that it would include multiple Navy ships, which would seem to be positioned in or near the strait. In addition, there'll be helicopters, fighter jets, airborne early warning systems. So this is really intended as an entire system built for a steady stream of traffic. Mm-hmm. So the U.S. is prepared for Iranian attacks, but there's also the question of whether hundreds of commercial ships will go in and out of the Gulf in this kind of environment. Here's what Admiral Cooper said.
10: Over the last 12 hours, we've reached out to dozens of ships and shipping companies to encourage traffic flow through the strait. This news has been quite enthusiastically received, and we're already beginning to see movement.
21: So for the past month, the ceasefire has been in place. The dueling U.S. and Iranian blockades have been in place. It's been tense but relatively quiet. Now we see the U.S. has been preparing for this operation to open the strait, and we got the first taste of it today.
2: Okay, but Jackie, despite assurances from the U.S., what are shipping companies saying about whether they will risk their vessels under President Trump's plan?
4: Yeah, right. Well, shipping companies and maritime organizations I contacted say they're really concerned about a lack of information about Project Freedom. You know, when he announced the plan, President Trump gave no details about how it will work, and especially as Iran has not signed on to the plan and is threatening to attack commercial vessels if they do try to transit the strait without its permission. The International Transport Workers Federation, which represents seafarers and other workers, said in a statement to NPR that no seafarer or ship should be asked to transit the Strait of Hormuz without a full guarantee of safety. Hapag-Lloyd, which is one of the largest shipping companies in the world and which has several vessels stuck around the strait, said in a statement to NPR that it welcomes any initiative to improve the security situation, but that its risk assessment remains the same and its ships are staying put. They are not going to try to get through the Strait of Hormuz. And the International Maritime Association said naval escorts are not a sustainable solution, and that de-escalation and a long-term agreement are the only way forward. So, and you know, after this fighting in and around the Strait of Hormuz, you know, even today, it's hard to see many ships are willing to take the risk right now. But, you know, we'll see.
2: Yeah. Okay, well, Greg, where does all of this leave the ceasefire?
21: Well, it leaves it very much in doubt. Cooper was asked if the ceasefire was over. He declined to answer. He clearly wants to leave that for the politicians. He described the U.S. operation as defensive. It's helping ships go through the straits. But, of course, the U.S. maintains its own blockade, and a blockade is considered an act of war. So hard to predict how this plays out. But it looks like we're entering a new phase. The U.S. is trying to actively break the Iranian blockade, and the Iranians are trying to keep it in place.
2: That is NPR's Greg Myrie and Jackie Northam. Thank you to both of you.
21: Sure thing, Elsa.
4: Thank you.
12: Okay. It's been a confusing few days when it comes to the abortion pill, mifepristone. Full access to the pill is back. That is after the Supreme Court put a lower court ruling on hold. NPR's Selena Simmons-Duffin has been following this. She's here now. Hey, Selena.
1: Hi, Mary Louise.
12: Okay, so what just happened with the Supreme Court?
1: Yeah, so this all started on Friday around 5 p.m. Eastern. A panel of judges from the Fifth Circuit Court of Appeals in New Orleans issued a ruling. The panel agreed with the state of Louisiana that a Food and Drug Administration rule that allowed telemedicine access to mifepristone interfered with Louisiana's abortion ban. The ruling was effective immediately, nationally, not just in one state. Two drug makers appealed to the Supreme Court right away to put a hold on this ruling. They argued that it unleashed regulatory chaos, but there were 2 days of limbo where we heard nothing from the Supreme Court. Doctors and pharmacists and patients who were expecting to use telemedicine mifepristone over the weekend were left scrambling. When it comes to pregnancies, of course, days and hours matter. Today, the Supreme Court did weigh in. They put a stay on the Fifth Circuit ruling for 1 week and instructed the parties to file briefs by Thursday.
12: By this Thursday. Okay. I want you to fill us in a little bit just on the background to this. I'm interested in the safety record of this medication.
1: Yes.
12: Also, just how telemedicine access to it has been working.
1: Yeah, so mifepristone was approved decades ago in 2000. It's been used by millions of patients. There are more than 100 studies finding that it is safe and effective when it comes to ending a pregnancy or managing a miscarriage. In 2021, FDA scientists looked at the safety record and decided that the requirement that patients go in person to a doctor's office or a clinic to receive the medication was not needed. And that meant that patients could connect with a provider online or on the phone and then have the medication mailed to them, or they could pick it up at a local pharmacy. Then when Roe v. Wade was overturned in 2022, this rules change became extremely important. It helped create a system that has allowed medication to be mailed to residents in states with bans. And that's a big part of the reason why the number of abortions nationally has not gone down at all, despite all of the state bans.
12: To put a human face on this, you talked to one Louisiana resident who has used telemedicine abortion. Tell us about her.
1: Yeah, you know, she's 31 years old. She lives in New Orleans. She requested that NPR call her E, her first initial, because she fears legal and safety repercussions for sharing her story. She has had two abortions by receiving medication in the mail since Louisiana's abortion ban took effect in 2022. I asked her what it was like living in a state that's been so aggressive about restricting abortion.
5: It does feel just like very depressing, like your government hates you.
1: She told me she's grateful she still had access to abortion at home despite Louisiana's ban because of the telemedicine rules. She's actually currently pregnant now, due in September, and she says it was empowering to decide to become a parent.
5: I chose this, Louisiana, not you, on my clock and my time.
12: Selena, we don't know where the Supreme Court will ultimately land, but if it does ultimately end telemedicine access to mifepristone, what does that mean? Would abortions end in Louisiana, in other states with bans?
1: You know, probably not. I mean, first of all, there's another protocol for medication abortion that is just as safe and effective. It uses misoprostol, another medication, and that is not at all affected by this case. Second, people can and do travel to states where abortion is protected. Travel is down as telemedicine has become more widespread. It's expensive and disruptive, but it is still an option for people. Which is not to say that this case isn't important, because if the Supreme Court ultimately sides with Louisiana and forces the FDA to change its prescribing rules for a medication for the whole country, that would be a really enormous change.
12: NPR's Selena Simmons-Duffin, thank you.
1: You're welcome.
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19: 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I'm Catherine Sweeney. It is going to be a big news week. Tennessee could make history. The congressional district in Memphis that's been protected from gerrymandering efforts for decades. That's been because it was widely understood the Voting Rights Act banned states from breaking up majority black districts. Well, the Supreme Court walked that provision back last week, and now Tennessee might be redistricting Memphis. They're starting a special session tomorrow morning, and it's going to be a sprint. They're trying to get through that in 3 days. Mariana Baca-Yao, our power and equity reporter, will be covering that. You'll hear a little bit more this afternoon, starting at 3:32. 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
22: 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I'm Elsa Chang.
9: And I'm Mary Louise Kelly. We have broadcast a whole lot of stories over the years about the military and PTSD, how Americans who come home from war find a way to process trauma, to live with it, to move on, usually through finding a new mission or a new passion. It can be scuba diving or mountain climbing, meditation, gardening. But here's a new one, and it comes with a few caveats. And NPR's Quill Lawrence has the story.
17: At a fancy restaurant in Cleveland's historic district, Fred Minnick is giving a master class on how to drink, actually how to taste bourbon.
24: What I want you to do is I want you to put a thimble-sized amount on your tongue, so just a little bit.
17: A few dozen aficionados with three snifters apiece listen intently. They're mostly men, quite a few with elegant beards like Minnick's, though he takes his Kentucky Derby chic a step further. He's in a blazer with an ascot tie around his neck.
24: And see if a flavor comes to you.
17: Minnick has written 8 books, mostly about bourbon and spirits. But his most recent one is about returning home from war. And that road has not been straight or neat.
25: I wouldn't really understand what was happening to me for some time. But I did not want to be around other people.

0: Web streaming made possible by the Howell Allen Clinic, specializing in minimally invasive robotic spine surgery and laser brain tumor surgery. For 40 years, the neurosurgeons of the Howell Allen Clinic have been national leaders in brain and spine surgery.
1: Really meant to get my brain off of like situations that could possibly trigger me or give me some sort of depression angst, if you will.
2: Mindfulness therapy is meant to turn normal activities into a kind of meditation. Minnick started with textures. He'd carry a quarter in his pocket, and if he was stressed or angry or anxious, he'd touch the ridges on that coin and try to block everything else out. Minnick's therapist suggested he do more of it.
1: And she's like, well, you're a foodie, you're a writer.
2: With eating, with food.
1: Let's focus on something that's creative. Taste mindfulness. And my therapist said, all right, here's a barbecue potato chip. I want you to put this on your tongue, and I want you to think about how the salts and the sugars separate, how the crunch feels all over your tongue. Close your eyes and just really think about how all these pieces of the chip feel on your tongue.
2: He went home that day in awe of the junk food potato chips he'd been eating all his life. And then he took a fateful step. At home with Jacqueline, he tried mindfulness with a few sips of his wife's favorite bourbon, what used to be a pretty cheap bottle called Henry McKenna.
1: And then like caramel, like a really big, juicy caramel chew pops up. And then like nutmeg from like a nice little slice of pumpkin pie just erupts. And I'm like, wow. And that's when I knew like I had a real ability to taste, and, you know, I wanted to do something with it.
2: I said Henry McKenna used to be a cheap bottle because Fred Minnick, once he became a professional bourbon critic, helped name it as one of the world's best whiskeys. And thanks, Fred, it's now more expensive and hard to find. And here's a good moment to point out, Minnick has never had issues with alcohol, which can be a real hazard for people with PTSD. And to be clear, his VA therapist did not suggest he treat his PTSD with bourbon. But for Minnick, it felt safe, and he discovered he had a talent for tasting and writing. He's published books about women's key role in the history of Scotch whiskey, about the origins of bourbon, and now one about his obsession with another thought to be rot gut whiskey, Old Crow. That book's called Bottom Shelf, and it's as much about Minnick's own climb up from the bottom after war. That's resonated with readers and fellow veterans.
1: Yesterday was a Navy guy. A Navy officer came up to me. He was really, like, emotional. And then he gave me this coin. And
3: did he coin you like this?
1: Yeah, he showed it to me, and then he went pop like that. So, you know, it was special.
2: At a book signing, the Navy vet did this military thing where you shake hands, but there's a commemorative coin in there. This one from a deployment to Afghanistan.
1: It's his challenge coin from his last command. It was very powerful for me. I started tearing up. He was tearing up. I was hugging him, saying, welcome home. But people don't realize, man, how hard it is, you know.
2: Minnick says that's maybe what he wants to focus on next, the long and sometimes bumpy road home for war veterans. But for now, he's still teaching people to be present when they enjoy that glass of bourbon.
1: You can pull flavors out of your life in the glass.
2: Quill Lawrence, NPR News, Cleveland.
1: Put a little bit on your tongue, just a little bit.
4: For 36 years, one man was the voice of the New York Yankees.
5: Ball game over. Yankees win. The Yankees win.
6: Legendary Yankees announcer John Sterling. He died today at the age of 87. He started as the team's play-by-play announcer back in 1989, and he called every single game after that until he missed his very first game in 2019 before mostly retiring in 2024.
4: That includes every single game from one of the most famous Yankees ever, as he told NPR that year.
7: I called every game Derek Jeter played.
5: That ball is high. It is far. It is gone. And there it is. Hit number 3,000.
7: In fact, near the end when Derek was going to retire, one of the writers who has covered the Yanks for years, Brian Hoke, he went to Jeter and he said, do you know that John Sterling has seen every game you've played? And Jeter said, boy, he must be tired of seeing me play.

0: Yankees fans will remember him for his distinct style on the radio. He came up with his own personalized home run calls for each player, like these for Lance Berkman, Bernie Williams, and A-Rod, Alex Rodriguez.
1: Sir Lancelot rides to the rescue. C'est Louis! C'est Louis! Bernie goes boom! Burn, baby, burn! Alex Rodriguez has made Major League Baseball history, the youngest player ever to hit 500 home runs. An A-bomb from A-Rod.
2: For Sterling, broadcasting was a childhood dream come true.
3: I was a little boy at home, maybe 10, and the radio was on, and this is what I heard. The announcer with a great voice was saying, "Live from Hollywood, it's the Eddie Bracken Show." Well, I didn't want to be Eddie Bracken. I wanted to be the guy who said, "Live from Hollywood."
0: And for decades, that's what he was. John Sterling brought the Yankees to life for generations of fans who tuned into their favorite team on the radio.

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0: 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I'm Elsa Chang.
1: And I'm Mary Louise Kelly. Coming up, the story of one man who's trying to get through life without ever going to the grocery store.
2: For 1 year, I'm living without grocery stores or restaurants and not even a garden. Just harvesting what I can forage from the land and the water.
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3: Live from NPR News in Culver City, California, I'm Duane Brown. The head of CENTCOM says U.S. forces got two American flag merchant ships through the Strait of Hormuz today. He also said Iran opened fire on U.S. warships and on commercial vessels. Meanwhile, the United Arab Emirates says it sustained at least four airstrikes today from Iran, as NPR's Dia Hadid reports.
4: The UAE engaged its air defense systems twice, the first time since a ceasefire was called between Israel, Iran, and the U.S. in early April. The announcement came as U.S. Central Command said its forces were assisting efforts to restore transit for commercial shipping and said two U.S.-flagged vessels had crossed the strait. Iran's military command warned it would respond if any vessels tried to leave without their coordination. The Emirates supports Israel and America's war on Iran, and it appeared Iran targeted the country as punishment for U.S. efforts to defy Iran's blockade of the strait. Even as tensions continue, Iran and the U.S. are exchanging proposals to end the war. Dia Hadid, NPR News.
3: The now-defunct Spirit Airlines says it's nearly finished refunding travelers who were booked on flights before the carrier announced over the weekend that it was ceasing operations. Here's NPR's Joel Rose.
5: Spirit says the majority of people who bought tickets from the airline with a credit or debit card have already been refunded, and that 1,500 crew members have been returned to their home bases as of Sunday evening. Some other airlines are offering discounted rescue fares for Spirit customers who were left stranded when the company stopped flying early Saturday morning. Those discounts are temporary, and the details vary by airline. At least one carrier, JetBlue, has already announced more flights at Spirit's former hub in Fort Lauderdale, Florida. Joel Rose, NPR News, Washington.
3: Oil prices continue to rise. Stocks finish lower on Wall Street today. 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
6: Good afternoon. I'm Catherine Sweeney. Here's the latest from WPLN News at 3:32. Tennessee is one of a few Republican-led states rushing to draw new congressional maps before the midterms this fall. WPLN's Mariana Bacallao reports lawmakers are meeting in Nashville tomorrow to consider dividing Memphis's Democratic stronghold.
7: U.S. Senator and gubernatorial candidate Marsha Blackburn has cheered on the special session.
8: It is time for us to cement President Trump's agenda.
7: The last-minute redistricting effort was spurred by a U.S. Supreme Court case that undid protections for majority black districts like Memphis.
9: Mid-decade redistricting is new, but attempts to take away the voting rights of black people is not new.
7: That's Democratic Representative Justin J. Pearson of Memphis. He points to the historical obstacles black voters have faced, from physical violence to Jim Crow-era laws that kept black voters from casting a ballot. Pearson is running against incumbent U.S. Representative Steve Cohen, who has asked lawmakers not to adopt new maps. Here he is outside the Lorraine Hotel in Memphis, where Martin Luther King Jr. was assassinated.
10: They don't have to do it, but they're getting immense amount of pressure from the White House. That's where it's coming from. Donald Trump wants an extra seat.
7: Some Republicans are hesitant, citing Tennessee code that bans mid-decade redistricting. Some have asked for their constituents to weigh in. Since the filing deadline has already passed for the midterm elections, the legislature would have to come up with a new election timeline along with new maps. That could mean candidates like Pearson and Cohen would have to refile before early voting starts in July. Mariana Bacallao, WPLN News.
6: Tennessee lawmakers slashed disaster relief funding in this year's budget. Governor Bill Lee proposed about $100 million for disaster aid. The General Assembly allotted about half that much in this year's budget. That comes as the federal government shifts more of the cost burden onto states and federal disaster designations get slower. Tennessee experiences a natural disaster every 8 months on average. Federal disaster relief can take years to cover the cost of damage to homes and businesses. State relief is a lot faster, but now there's less money available. You'll find more news at WPLN.org.
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1: This is All Things Considered from NPR News. I'm Mary Louise Kelly in Washington.
12: And I'm Elsa Chang in Culver City, California. It's hard to find anything in the American education system with bipartisan support today, but keeping students from using smartphones during the school day is a rare exception. Almost three quarters of states have restricted or banned phones in schools, according to Education Week. And now, the first big study on the effects of those restrictions is out today from the National Bureau of Economic Research. And the results are mixed. Thomas Dee, an education economist at Stanford and one of the study authors, joins us now. Welcome.
13: Thanks for having me. Glad to be here.
12: Glad to have you. Okay, so how did your group conduct this study exactly? Like, how did you make sure that these students were kept away from their phones during the school day?
13: Well, as you noted, schools across the nation have been adopting phone bans, but there's great variation in exactly how they're doing it.
12: Mm-hmm.
13: We partnered with a company that sells lockable pouches to schools.
12: These are like magnetic pouches, yes?
13: Exactly, that are sealed at central locations and lock up students' phones until schools decide they can open them back up again. And the reason this matters is we see a dramatic decline in phone activity in school locations. So that tells us we're picking up school bans that actually reduce student use in schools.
12: Ah, okay, interesting. Well, let's talk about some of these mixed findings that I mentioned. Your study reports that these policies improved test scores close to zero? What does that mean?
13: Well, we saw no appreciable effect on student test scores at either the middle school or the high school level. The really striking effects were on non-test student outcomes.
12: In what way?
13: We see a sharp increase in disciplinary incidents in schools after a ban is adopted. And that can reflect two mechanisms. One is teachers and other adults in the school building simply having to enforce these bans. But there may also be an increase in disciplinary problems because students who had been kind of complacent and docile while using their phone may act out more in the classroom.
12: Oh, interesting.
13: When that's no longer available to them.
12: Right. I saw that student suspensions went up an average of 16% at first. Right?
13: That's right. So a pretty large increase. But the other thing to note is that disruptions are short term. The increase in exclusionary discipline is really concentrated in the very first year in which schools ban phone use. And within just 2 years, they're back to the baseline they were before they adopted the ban.
12: Well, in this study, I know that you talked to teachers and many of them had quite good things to say about these cell phone bans. Talk about what you heard from them.
13: Teachers see really positive aspects of restricting student phone use in schools. It's easier to keep students' attention and keep them on task. Though I think many of them are also recognizing the at least short-term challenges of maintaining classroom order and discipline. And one of the concerns I have about this study is that it might encourage people to walk away from phone bans as a compelling reform. And I think that would be a major mistake. I mean, managing child development in the digital age is arguably a major national challenge for us. There are some encouraging results in the midst of these mixed findings. They are driving down phone usage. And as schools have longer experiences with phone bans, we're seeing a shift towards more positive outcomes.
12: Stanford education economist Thomas Dee, thank you very much.
13: It was a pleasure. Thanks for having me.
1: During the pandemic, many colleges adopted test optional admissions policies, meaning applicants did not have to submit SAT or ACT scores to get in. New research, though, shows many applicants are choosing to submit those scores anyway. J.D. Allen reports.
14: For 17-year-old Gracie Stewart, the decision to take the ACT wasn't about meeting a college entrance requirement. It was about standing out. Stewart scored a 34 on the exam. The max score is a 36.
15: When I saw my ACT score, I was honestly really excited.
14: Stewart played sports, volunteered at a local hospital, and joined the Honor Society. Still, she felt submitting her scores was an important extra edge for the competitive applicant pool.
15: I felt they added another dimension to my application and helped reinforce my academic abilities.
14: Stewart is part of a recent shift in student behavior who started to apply for colleges in November. This application cycle, way more students reported test scores, up 10% compared to last year. That's according to the Common App, which helps students apply to nearly 1,000 participating colleges annually.
15: I saw my scores as a way to provide additional evidence of my readiness for college-level work.
14: And it's all happening ahead of college requirements. Only 5% of colleges that participate in the Common App program even require these scores for admission.
16: I think there is a culture of standardized testing that is pervasive in American education.
14: That's Harry Fader, executive director of Fair Test, an organization that advocates against standardized testing. The organization tracks more than 2,000 schools that remain test optional. He says students are feeling outside pressure from parents, counselors, and the standardized testing industry of paid college prep.
16: The truth is over 90% of four-year colleges are either test optional or test free. But because the culture is so used to that, the faucet just got naturally turned back on a little bit.
14: Some experts believe that students are using test scores to combat grade inflation, where high school GPAs rise so much that it's hard for college admissions officers to distinguish applicants. Bruce Sacerdone, an economics professor at Dartmouth, says standardized tests are a helpful tool in a world where transcripts can look identical.
17: We find that so many of the applicants who apply to Dartmouth have just top high school GPAs and they shot the lights out in their coursework. Having metrics that aren't completely top coded is quite useful.
14: That logic is what led Dartmouth to restart its testing requirements in 2025. Several other prestigious schools have done the same or plan to. Stanford, Princeton, UPenn, Louisiana State. Sacerdone says all students can choose to sit for the same test, but they might not all have access to AP classes, extracurriculars, or paid college prep. Yet, research shows that going test optional has remarkably little impact on who actually gets in.
18: Providing the test score or not providing the test score is only adding a little bit more information to what universities already see.
14: Zachary Bleemer, an economics professor at Princeton, argues that a student's economic performance is already highly predictable based on their high school, their grades, and their course load.
18: If you take a seasoned admissions officer and hand them an application without a test score and have them guess the test score, they're going to do a very good job.
14: So while there isn't a clear reason to use test scores to apply for college, Gracie Stewart says she and her friends don't regret the extra work.
15: I would say it's pre-mixed. Some are submitting their test scores if they feel confident in them, while others are choosing not to and relying more on their grades, activities, and other parts of their application.
14: She's now waiting on responses from schools like Boston University and University of Florida, hoping for the best. For NPR News, I'm Judy Allen in New York.

0: You're listening to All Things Considered from NPR News. The State Department has had a surge of new retirements. Like the military, the Foreign Service is a so-called up or out system. So diplomats have to be promoted to stay in. And longtime Foreign Service officers are finding it hard to advance during the Trump administration. NPR's Michelle Kellerman has more.
1: Kelly Adam Smith served for 28 years as an American diplomat and recently retired along with others who still wanted to serve.
2: It's heartbreaking, staggering. We had experts on every area of the world going out the door at a very senior level.
1: She was on tap to become ambassador to Moldova, but was nominated in the Biden administration when many career diplomats languished in the Senate confirmation process. After Trump came back to office, she received an impersonal email.
2: It said, "Dear colleague, you are no longer considered to be a nominee." And that I needed to find another position within the Department of State.
1: She says the government invested in her training over the years. She speaks Russian, Romanian, Czech, and other languages. But finding a place in the Trump administration proved difficult.
2: It was our job to give the American taxpayer a return on that investment. And we have not been able to do that now.
1: The State Department points out that the numbers of retirees is up because some of those Foreign Service officers worked in the now dismantled U.S. Agency for International Development. A statement to NPR says career ambassadors have been encouraged to seek onward roles. But there aren't many opportunities, says former ambassador to Estonia, George Kent. He says the Trump administration effectively fired him on day one. So when he returned to Washington, he retired and says there have been larger than usual retirement classes recently.
3: What this shows is that under the second Trump administration, there's a concerted effort to make senior Foreign Service officers feel unwelcome, not give them onward assignments, and to try to create the conditions in which they retire, leave willingly, so that they are no longer within the system.
1: In recent decades, about 70% of American ambassadors were career diplomats, but more than 90% of Trump's ambassadors so far are political appointees, and the Foreign Service is shrinking.
3: We've lost 20-25% of our Foreign Service officers over the last 16 months, and my guess is that will take a decade to recover just on the personnel side, not to mention institutional integrity.
1: That also worries Daniel Rosenblum, who retired as ambassador to Kazakhstan last year.
4: The real thing that haunts many of us as we're looking at it is how bad will the damage be and how long will it take to recover?
1: His social media feeds have been filled with news of retirements, including most recently the acting ambassador to Ukraine, Julie Davis. And last year, the State Department recalled about 30 career ambassadors from overseas assignments.
4: Very few, if any of them, have found opportunities, and most of them are heading towards retirement.
1: Dozens of embassies remain without an ambassador, including Moldova, where Kelly Adam Smith was planning to serve. She says in diplomacy, America is ceding ground to its geopolitical rivals.
2: We have more than 80 embassies without an ambassador right now. We are disarming. We're unilaterally disarming. Russia or China would never do that.
1: She's now teaching at American University and still encouraging young people to think about a future career in the Foreign Service. Michelle Kellerman, NPR News, the State Department.
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0: This is Nashville's local news and NPR station, 90.3 WPLN News. I'm Catherine Sweeney. Let's get our first look at traffic today from Bob August.
1: Well, good afternoon. We are pretty busy this afternoon on 24 eastbound through 440 and Briley Parkway. Do watch for a breakdown as you head northbound on Briley up past McGavick Pike. There was off to the left shoulder. Got an accident reported on the northwest side if you're on Old Hickory Boulevard near Ashland City Highway. Collision on the east side, Elm Hill Pike near Fessler's Lane. And watch for an accident on Murfreesboro Road near Briley Parkway in the airport area. Bob August, WPLN News.
0: Thank you, Bob.
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0: 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I'm Elsa Chang.
1: And I'm Mary Louise Kelly. There's a tried and true program that helps people get out of extreme poverty. It's typically implemented in rural communities across many low-income countries. New research shows it works even under incredibly difficult circumstances, as NPR's Fatma Tanis explains.
2: In Baidoa, many people are in a tough situation. The southwestern Somalian city has a population of over 1.2 million people. About half of them are internally displaced, driven from their homes due to extreme drought and violence by the militant group Al-Shabaab. Jessica Late is a senior research fellow at the International Food Policy Research Institute.
3: They're living in particularly challenging conditions with very limited access to services, often very low levels of human capital, still facing violence.
2: The lack of security and infrastructure in the country overall has made it really difficult for organizations to help them. Starting in 2021, until it was dismantled, the U.S. Agency for International Development funded what's known as the graduation method that helps push people out of extreme poverty. It has a high success rate based on a number of studies. Late is the lead author on the study of the Somalia intervention.
3: Most graduation programs include some cash support, some help to generate an income, usually assets or training, and some encouragement to save.
2: Around 5,000 households in Baidoa received 6 monthly unconditional cash transfers, each valued at $42.50. They also got coaching from the aid group that ran it, World Vision, on how to build a business. Households were then given the option to receive either a one-time asset transfer, that could be cash, about $370, or livestock, like goats, or they could enroll in a 6-month vocational training course.
3: Among the roughly half of households who chose assets, they overwhelmingly chose goats.
2: The program ended in 2025, and Late and her research team continued to collect data for 2 years and recently released their final findings.
3: The surprise is that the findings are less different than we expected. So we often think that, you know, displaced populations face really intractable challenges, and that's true. At the same time, for this displaced population, an intervention very similar to what's been effective elsewhere was very effective.
2: 68% of participating households are now earning more. They're able to feed their children and send them to school. For example, a 70-year-old woman chose to receive 5 goats as her asset and then was able to increase them to a herd of 15. Her family can now drink fresh milk. She makes and sells butter, increasing her income up to $50 a month. Dean Carlin is an economist and expert on poverty interventions at Northwestern University. He was not involved in the study.
4: The biggest, most influential part of this work was in showing that, like, even in Somalia, this worked, and it shifted, changed lives in really remarkable ways over several years.
2: In fact, Carlin says the results are in the upper end of the spectrum for what the program typically delivers.
4: When the markets are failing and there's lots of challenges across many different facets, it could very well be that a program like this has a bigger treatment effect because the needs are that much more stark.
2: Researcher Late says there was an interesting dynamic that really hadn't come out in other studies.
3: When we looked at households that benefited the most, we found that it was disproportionately households that had smaller numbers of dependents, so fewer children and elderly.
2: Which she and Carlin say needs further research. Carlin was the chief economist of USAID until it was dismantled. He says the agency had planned $150 million of funding for more of this type of intervention in Somalia, but that all got shut down by the Trump administration last year.
4: The good news is, though, we have some really good evidence of a way of dealing with a very difficult problem, and that's going to contribute to better policy for others.
2: Even if the U.S. doesn't build on the evidence from this work, Carlin says others will. Fatma Tanis, NPR News.
0: For most of history, humans got by just fine without grocery stores. But how many of us in 2026 could make it 1 week, 1 month, or 1 year without one? Well, Zachary Turner from member station WFAE took a walk with a man who is doing just that.
5: Blackberry vines cling to Robin Greenfield as he uproots a green, leafy weed. He's come to Davidson, North Carolina, to forage with over 30 people in tow. They look at a curly dock, a plant with edible leaves.
6: So the ones with the red, it's not that they're toxic, it's
7: no, not toxic. Yep, just bitter, not toxic. But if you did try to eat a whole bunch of this, you would puke. Yeah, I'm almost certain.
5: Greenfield is an environmental activist. He not only educates about foraging, the practice of finding, identifying, and eating wild things, he says he's also walking the walk.
7: For 1 year, I'm living without grocery stores or restaurants and not even a garden, just harvesting what I can forage from the land and the water.
5: He says it's been over 150 days since he visited a grocery store or restaurant. He cooks much of what he finds in his traveling Instapot.
7: My go-to meal is wild rice from my homeland in northern Wisconsin with either venison or fish, different dried wild mushrooms, green stinging nettle powder that I make.
8: Have you been doing any hunting along your trip?
7: I haven't hunted yet, and the reason why is because where I live, 20,000 deer are killed by cars per year. So I harvest deer that are killed by cars.
5: The 39-year-old has been an environmental activist more than a decade, and this year-long challenge isn't his first. He's gone a year without possessions. He's also grown his own toilet paper. These extreme campaigns, he says, are the best way to raise awareness for nature and how people relate to it. He makes some money from his foraging school and has a nonprofit to support his activism.
7: I've made a lifetime commitment to earning less than the federal poverty threshold since 2015.
5: Folks are keeping up with Greenfield on social media, where he's amassed over a million followers. In Davidson, some folks drove over 2 hours to forage with him. Eliana Fromm came to the walk with her mother, Darcy.
9: I just wanted to join people and learning a little bit more. I also wanted to bring my mom because she thinks I'm a little strange for getting excited about plants and then running over and eating them.
8: After witnessing this, I guess this meetup, do you find it a little bit less strange, or how are you feeling about foraging now?
10: I definitely feel more confident when she just goes and picks things off the grass and starts to eat them.
5: The Fromms proceed to share a piece of henbit together. It's an edible weed. Greenfield says he's not trying to get folks to swear off grocery stores or anything so drastic.
7: Can the average person forage 100% of their food? And the answer would be resoundingly no. It's very challenging. It's something that has taken me a decade or more of skills in order to be able to do this.
5: But he hopes a small piece of what he's doing will fit into people's lives. Greenfield said as long as folks walk away knowing one plant they can eat, it's a win. For NPR, I'm Zachary Turner in Davidson.
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12: 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He also went on to have a career in fashion in New York, which plays into his latest novel. 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
15: For decades after the end of the Second World War, the United States saw itself as a European power.
1: But now President Trump is ordering troop cuts in Europe, 5,000 fewer U.S. troops in Germany, and he's warning Italy and Spain could be next.
0: For Monday, May 4th, this is All Things Considered from NPR News.
1: I'm Mary Louise Kelly.
0: And I'm Elsa Chang. Ahead this hour, what's at stake if the U.S. reduces its military footprint in Europe?
1: Also, how Israeli settlers in East Jerusalem are using archaeology to evict Palestinians from their homes.
19: A very discriminatory, rigged legal system has enabled settlers to remove a huge number of Palestinian families.
0: And I get a tour of the new galleries at the Los Angeles County Museum of Art, a space that's trying to defy museum conventions.
20: Los Angeles is always an innovator. Art museums need to change.
1: First, the news.
21: Live from NPR News in Washington, I'm Ryland Barton. American officials say the Navy helped two U.S.-flagged commercial ships pass through the Strait of Hormuz today. NPR's Greg Myrie reports.
22: The U.S. military Central Command said Navy destroyers transited the Strait of Hormuz and are actively assisting an effort to restore commercial shipping. As a first step, the U.S. forces helped two U.S.-flagged merchant ships make it through the strait. President Trump said Sunday the U.S. would support ships trapped in the Gulf, but did not specify what action the U.S. would take. However, the Iranian state media quoted a top military official as saying that Iran would target oil tankers and other commercial ships that do not coordinate with Iran before passing through the strait. The dueling U.S. and Iranian blockades have effectively shut down the strait. Greg Myrie, NPR News, Washington.
21: Florida Republican Governor Ron DeSantis has signed a new congressional map that could help the GOP pick up four more seats in Congress. Democrats and advocacy groups have sued to block it. It's part of President Trump's nationwide push for Republican-led states to draw new GOP-friendly maps ahead of this year's midterm elections. Democratic-led states have been countering with their own maps. The Supreme Court has put a one-week hold to a ruling that banned the abortion pill Mifepristone from being prescribed through telehealth. Last week, a lower court said the pill must be prescribed only in person, reversing a Biden-era rule that allowed it to be prescribed online or over the phone and sent through the mail. That sent providers scrambling, as NPR's Selena Simmons Duffin reports.
23: Two drug makers appealed to the Supreme Court right away to put a hold on this ruling. They argued that it unleashed regulatory chaos, but there were 2 days of limbo where we heard nothing from the Supreme Court. Doctors and pharmacists and patients who were expecting to use telemedicine mifepristone over the weekend were left scrambling. When it comes to pregnancies, of course, days and hours matter.
21: NPR's Selena Simmons Duffin reporting. A new bill in Congress aims to stop companies from profiting off of military disability payments. NPR's Kaylee Fox Shannon reports.
24: It's a notoriously difficult process for veterans to claim disability benefits with the VA. Nonprofits help vets do it for free, but a massive industry has emerged that charges huge fees. Former Marine Enrique Miranda Cardenas got a bill for $12,000.
25: I said, don't be hounding me for stuff. I said, and I don't feel that it's right for me to pay you what you're claiming that I need to pay.
24: A new bipartisan bill in Congress aims to stop these companies from using robo-dialers to flood the VA benefits hotline. That's after an NPR investigation found that so-called claim sharks use vets' personal information to access VA systems, often without their knowledge. Kaylee Fox Shannon, NPR News in Washington.
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27: It's about 79 degrees in Nashville. Good afternoon. I'm Catherine Sweeney. Here's the latest from WPLN News at 4:04. Metro Nashville is taking legal action against the state. Usually, city versus state lawsuits center on laws passed by the General Assembly. But this time, WPLN's Cynthia Abrams reports, it's about inmates and who houses them.
28: The city says it's been subsidizing the state by more than $5 million a year. That's because while people are awaiting trial, they are held in county jail. After sentencing, the state typically takes custody. But Metro Legal Director Wally Dietz says that's not always happening.
2: We have 10 cases where he has sentenced convicts to state custody. We are still housing those prisoners, and the state has not picked them up within the statutory time frame for them to pick them up.
28: Dietz wrote the governor late last year to try and avoid litigation, but says the issue was not resolved. The city is filing a separate claim to try and recoup the spending. Cynthia Abrams, WPLN News.
27: The Tennessee Comptroller's Office and the Division of Local Government Finance found that Rutherford County is leading the state in financial health. The data shows Rutherford has the soundest cash fund reserve of the 10 largest counties in the state, and the debt ratio is 3%. For comparison, Davidson County's is 7.5%. Tennessee's squirrel hunting season kicks off this week. Spring season for gray, fox, and red squirrels opens May 9th and runs until June 14th. The Tennessee Wildlife Resources Agency says those are the three squirrel species you're allowed to hunt. The state's other two species, the southern flying squirrel and northern flying squirrel, are protected. The agency says to check the rules in individual wildlife management areas, since some have restrictions on different hunting devices. You'll find more news at WPLN.org.
0: From NPR News, this is All Things Considered. I'm Elsa Chang in Culver City, California.
1: And I'm Mary Louise Kelly in Washington. German Chancellor Friedrich Merz finds himself in a spat with President Trump. The spat started when Germany, along with other European countries, refused to help the U.S. with the war in Iran. Then last week, Chancellor Merz said of the U.S.,
3: da wird eine ganze Nation gedemütigt.
1: An entire nation is being humiliated by the Iranian leadership, he is saying, especially by these so-called Revolutionary Guards. Well, that statement did not land well with President Trump. He threatened to shrink the number of U.S. troops stationed in Germany.
4: We're going to cut way down, and we're cutting a lot further than 5,000.
1: A lot further than 5,000 troops, he says. So among the many questions raised by this, what are U.S. troops doing in Germany anyway? We're going to put that to Jeff Rathke. He is president of the American-German Institute. Welcome.
5: Thanks so much, Mary Louise.
1: So I'll fill in just a little bit of the history here. The American military footprint in Europe dates back to the days after World War II, the defeat of Nazi Germany. I know the size of that footprint and the mission has changed quite a bit over the decades. But start with that basic question. Why are there U.S. troops still there 80-plus years after the end of World War II?
5: It's a good question, and I think the fundamental answer is because the United States has an interest in what happens in Europe. For decades after the end of the Second World War, the United States saw itself as a European power, not only because we cared about Soviet attempts to dominate Europe, but because it was the most important economic partner for the United States in the world, mm-hmm. and it still is, by the way.
1: The troops in Germany, also U.S. stations troops in Italy, in Spain, in the U.K. To the specific question of what they do, I often see this described as logistical hubs, like helping support the U.S. military effort, the U.S. war in Iran, for example. What does that actually look like?
5: Yeah, well, the United States has armed forces from the U.S. Army, also from the U.S. Air Force. Those are the bulk of U.S. forces in Germany. The Air Force in particular runs the Ramstein Air Base, it's the headquarters of the U.S. Air Forces in Europe, and that is where you hear about the logistical hub function, because if you look at the map and see U.S. flights, whether those are refueling, air-to-air refueling flights, or other kinds of logistical support, many of them are routed through Ramstein Air Base. And it also plays an important information hub role beyond the, you know, planes moving back and forth.
1: I'm glad you raised the information role. Personal note here, I was born in a U.S. Army field hospital in Germany because my dad was an Army intelligence officer and he was stationed there. I raise that because the U.S. military footprint is bigger than the top line numbers suggest. There are spouses there, there are kids, there are U.S. Army hospitals and schools and PX, and it can look like a small town.
5: Yeah, absolutely.
1: So there are some 36,000 U.S. troops in Germany. Why would withdrawing that number we just heard from President Trump, 5,000, why does that matter?
5: Well, it matters for a few reasons from my perspective. First, as we talked about earlier, the United States has an interest in what happens in Europe. And in the particular troops that the United States would withdraw in this scenario, we don't know which unit it is, but probably these would be from the U.S. Army. It would be what they call a brigade combat team. So in other words, forces who would be play a role if there were a land attack against Europe. And with a war being waged by Russia just a few hundred miles away in Ukraine, it's not an abstract scenario. And what the Trump administration intends to do, it seems, is to go back down where the United States was before Russia unleashed its full-scale war in Ukraine.
1: And what would be lost if that happened?
5: Well, on the one hand, I think you lose the ability to deter Russia in the way that we have, along with our transatlantic partners, over the last few years. So fewer American troops in Europe means less threat from a Russian perspective, that the United States will respond robustly and effectively if Russia threatens, let's say, a NATO member in Europe. Mm. That's, I think, the most immediate concern.
1: So if I'm reading between the lines or listening between the lines to what you're telling us, it sounds like what you're saying is this is not some American gift to Europe. This is a way for the U.S. to project its values, its ambitions, its military might worldwide.
5: Sure. The United States has an interest not only in European security, but in the ability to play a global leadership role. We do that mostly through our alliances, and those alliances depend on trust and predictability. So anything that undermines trust and predictability is also a lesson to others when they try to figure out how many of their eggs they should put in the American basket, how much they can rely on the United States for their security. And that's what's that's the bigger issue that's at stake in these kinds of decisions.
1: Jeff Rathke, he's president of the American German Institute. Thanks so much.
5: It was a pleasure.
0: Israeli Jewish settlers continue to push Palestinians from their homes and their land, where many have lived for generations. The process has accelerated under the right-wing government of Benjamin Netanyahu. His cabinet includes two ministers who are settlers themselves. The settlements are happening in the occupied West Bank, as well as in East Jerusalem, where the government is using archaeology to justify its orders. NPR's Eleanor Beardsley tells us more.
6: I walk with Israeli Brit Angela Godfrey Goldstein, who co-runs a nonprofit to prevent forcible demolitions. She shows me where Jewish settlers are steadily building in Silwan, an old Palestinian neighborhood in East Jerusalem, just outside the city walls.
7: Now look inside here. This is also a settlement. And by the way, you see there's a lot of surveillance cameras. Look, they live the fine life. Everything very well tended, lots of water used, gardening.
6: The Palestinian cinder block homes that spill down the hillsides are being demolished to make way for this settlement called the City of David, which includes an archaeological site and biblical theme park.
7: But it's a horrible, sinister cause of pain for so many people.
8: Hi, how are you?
6: Fine, how are you? One of those people is Fakhri Abu Diab, born here in 1962, 5 years before Israel captured East Jerusalem and the West Bank from Jordan and began controlling the lives of millions of Palestinians on land technically not part of Israel. We step through his gate into a small courtyard. There are geese and a massive mound of rubble. It's his mother's home where Abu Diab grew up, demolished by Israeli authorities 2 years ago because he didn't have a permit for additions to the house, which he says are impossible for Palestinians to get. Abu Diab still lives here with his wife in a small trailer he set up next to the rubble.
8: I want to be close off my memories, my home. They said it's not allowed. Why? They not want anything here because they to catch the land and to make cars barking and gardens for the settlers. You know, they have a political agenda and they want to demolish the all and tell us go outside of this area and to take this our neighborhood.
6: By using a range of tools, zoning, the courts, and archaeology, the Israeli government is turning this Palestinian Arab neighborhood into a Jewish one, says Sarit Micheli with Israeli human rights organization B'Tselem.
19: That's basically the process of Judaization that we have seen again and again in East Jerusalem. A very discriminatory, rigged legal system has enabled settlers to remove a huge number of Palestinian families, bring in Israeli Jewish settlers to live in these properties.
6: The Jerusalem City Council told NPR these evictions are aimed at returning property to its original Jewish owners. But Israeli archaeologist Yonatan Mizrahi with the advocacy organization Peace Now says settlers are trying to prove God promised Jews this land.
9: It's kind of making the biblical stories to physical evidence.
6: He says there are churches, mosques, archaeology from many cultures and religions here dating back thousands of years.
9: This is the story of Israel-Palestine. People came and go. So you have everything everywhere.
6: Mizrahi says it's all about who controls the narrative. And this site is run by settlers.
10: Very important.
6: Orthodox Jew Sarah Kaplan is visiting this site where Palestinians have been evicted to make way for the King David Garden and archaeological dig. She's here with her husband and seven children. There are artifacts found here proving the children of Israel entered the land of Israel and conquered it thousands of years ago, she says. Not 100 yards away, 60-year-old Omar Abu Rajab closes up his sheep pen and walks up to the second floor of his tiny home, which is now lopped off and open to the sky. Israeli authorities ordered him to demolish, and like many here, to avoid costly bulldozer fees, Abu Rajab is tearing down his house with his own hands.
11: My heart is broken. It's extremely hard, but I can do nothing. We have complained to the whole world. To everybody, it's like a film. It's we who suffer.
6: As we speak, the call to prayer rings out over Silwan, led by Jerusalem's Al-Aqsa Mosque, one of Islam's holiest sites. Last week, Israel issued eviction orders targeting seven apartments where more than 50 people from one extended family live. They have until May 17th to evacuate before their homes will also be demolished. Eleanor Beardsley, NPR News, East Jerusalem.
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27: 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It's about 79 degrees in Nashville. Let's get a look at the roads from Bob August.
13: Let's go to the east side, Catherine. We are busy in both directions on I-42 and from the airport, especially between the 224 splits. And we've got 40 eastbound with a lot of traffic east of Briley Parkway heading toward Donaldson Pike. We've had a wreck in the left lanes there. Busy on 24 eastbound heading off of 40 down through 440 and Briley Parkway. Watch for a collision on 40 westbound around Charlotte Avenue as you head round the South Loop. Bob August, WPLN News.
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1: This is All Things Considered from NPR News. I'm Mary Louise Kelly.
16: And I'm Elsa Chang. So one of my regular workouts here in Los Angeles is doing interval sprints. I blast up and down Wilshire Boulevard, past the La Brea tar pits, past this colossal construction site where I've been watching this huge building slowly take shape. A $724 million project, many years in the making, that is now finally complete.
17: Well, hopefully we've also improved the sidewalk so your sprinting is better.
16: Oh,
17: right?
16: Yeah. No, there's so much surface area for me to zigzag around. I'm standing in front of the L.A. County Museum of Art, or LACMA, with its CEO, Michael Govan. We're taking in the new sprawling David Geffen Galleries, this wavy mass of concrete and glass that looks sort of like a flat spaceship hovering over Wilshire Boulevard with 360-degree views of L.A.
17: You see the mountains, you see the park, you see the neighborhood, you see skyscrapers, you see the sun.
16: Yes. And why was that important to you, to have museum visitors be able to constantly be reminded that they are in Los Angeles as they are moving inside a museum looking at art?
17: Well, you just stated the answer. All those artworks represent people from different places and different times. And so the idea of opening the windows is just simply a way to connect all that artwork to us as a living culture.
16: I love that. Govan says he wanted these new galleries to look very different, to challenge people's perceptions of what a museum should look like, maybe even make people a little uncomfortable.
17: Los Angeles is always an innovator. Art museums

0: mid-air zigzag.
1: I don't exercise other than at the museum, so this is where I get my exercise personally, is up the stairs and wandering. You see, there.
2: And so we wander up the stairs through two giant glass doors, and right when you enter this place, you realize you're not exactly sure where to go next.
3: I have to tell you, for someone like me who has a disastrous sense of direction, a building like this usually is my worst nightmare, but I feel like no matter which way I turn, I get a new experience because the art's coming at me in different sequences depending on which fork I choose, you know?
1: Yes, that was very intentional. I know a lot of people like to be told a simple, long story that's linear.
3: Yeah.
1: It's true. But art history isn't that. It's around the world. There's so many stories and there's so many different disconnected as well as interconnected stories. And so you can't really properly represent the history of world culture in a line or a simple path.
3: Yeah.
1: Which path do you want to take?
3: Why don't we just, okay, my terrible sense of direction says we should turn left.
1: If you're on this side, one of your first images is this old dog made of terracotta ceramic.
3: Yes.
1: It's 1,500 years old.
3: Ancient Mexico. Like maybe one of those hairless dogs?
1: Yes.
3: Yeah.
1: Correct.
2: And just a few paces away, we duck into a room with a surfboard that's twice as tall as I am.
1: When I got to LACMA, I complained that we had clocks and furniture and blankets and spoons and forks, but no cars and no surfboards. So now we have two surfboards, two cars.
3: Hey, you got to represent California.
2: You see, what Govan wanted to do was not only upend the traditional way of navigating a museum, he also wanted to upend how pieces of art are categorized and arranged, discarding conventions of chronology, geography, and medium. It's an ethos that is on full display in another room around the corner with black, blue, and red walls.
1: You can see on that wall a selection from our collection of Tibetan furniture, which is very powerful. But on this wall, you see a photograph by Hiroshi Sugimoto, a Japanese artist. And then if you look on this wall, you hear the sound and images of Lu Yang, who's a young Chinese artist working in Japan, where she's used video game technology to bring to life a Buddhist dance.
3: That's what that was. I was watching that on Saturday. So we are taking a different route through this museum than I took just a couple days ago when I first visited this building. And I guess that was your intention, that each visit can be a totally new journey for the viewer. But some people, they want guidance. They want structure. They want order as they're moving through a museum because that helps them learn in a more linear way, context, history, knowledge. What do you say to people like that who want to be told what to do when they enter a museum?
1: If you make a museum that's very linear, you will have people that are just as upset because they don't like to be dragged around
3: right.
1: through one story when they know better.
3: Every placard.
1: Exactly. So I think you have to be honest that there's, again, that's the point. There's no one way to make a museum. And because you have to pick ways, it's better if all museums are a little bit different. That way,
3: are you worried that some people might find this experience a little confusing or
1: so early
3: chaotic?
1: Returns, yeah, some people have said that, but the vast majority of people have not said that. And many comments have been made, getting a little bit lost is fun.
3: It's like a choose your own adventure. That's what this museum is. Choose your own adventure each time. You know, I can't help but feel as I'm walking through this museum that this museum is very much a loving ode to L.A. Do you feel like for a long time, L.A. has been a bit of an underdog in the art museum world and now is ascending?
1: Yeah, I mean, the thing is, again, art's been around for tens of thousands of years, museums for a few hundred. So in the few hundred years where most of Europe and the East Coast of the United States evolved this idea of what an encyclopedic art museum would be, of course, there's an advantage to being 100 years older than we are. But now go 500 years forward and think about all the art that will be made. I do think we're in an age of tremendous creativity and innovation here in Los Angeles. And so hopefully people will look back on this time, on this collection of art, on this building, which is innovative, and think, wow, they were really doing something then.
3: Michael Govan, thank you so much for this gorgeous stroll today.

0: Thank you. Thank you for being here. And I hope you come back often to get in your steps and learn about our district.
1: I have a membership.
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0: It's All Things Considered from NPR News. I'm Mary Louise Kelly.
9: And I'm Elsa Chang. NPR's Tiny Desk Contest will crown this year's winner soon.
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12: Live from NPR News in Culver City, California, I'm Duane Brown. The U.S. war with Iran is entering a new phase more than 2 months after the conflict began. The U.S. military has launched an operation to end Iran's blockade of the Strait of Hormuz to reopen the vital global shipping channel. The U.S. Navy helped two commercial ships safely pass through the strait today, but also came under fire from Iranian forces. NPR's Greg Myrie has more from Admiral Brad Cooper, who is in charge of U.S. operations in the Middle East.
13: Cooper was asked if the ceasefire was over. He declined to answer. He clearly wants to leave that for the politicians. He described the U.S. operation as defensive. It's helping ships go through the straits. But, of course, the U.S. maintains its own blockade, and a blockade is considered an act of war. So hard to predict how this plays out, but it looks like we're entering a new phase.
12: That's NPR's Greg Myrie. The Trump administration is suing Minnesota to try to block the state's lawsuit against the fossil fuel industry. NPR's Michael Copley tells us it's the latest effort by the administration to shield oil and gas companies from a wave of climate litigation.
14: The Justice Department says Minnesota should be barred from suing the fossil fuel industry over the impacts of climate change because, it argues, the federal government has sole authority to regulate greenhouse gas emissions. Minnesota's lawsuit, filed in 2020, alleges the fossil fuel industry misled people for decades about the dangers of burning fossil fuels. The state says it's already suffered billions in economic damage from rising temperatures. Minnesota Attorney General Keith Ellison said this new DOJ suit is meritless and should be dismissed. The oil and gas industry says the same for climate lawsuits like Minnesota's, and that climate change is an issue for Congress to deal with, not the courts. Michael Copley, NPR News.
12: Stocks finished lower on Wall Street as the price of oil rose nearly 6%. This is NPR News.
15: Good afternoon. I'm Catherine Sweeney. Here's the latest from WPLN News at 4:32. Comedy has traditionally had a prominent place in country music, from down-home personas on the Grand Ole Opry to the silly songs of Roger Miller and Brad Paisley. But in recent years, humor has mostly receded from view. Senior music writer Julie Height reports that it's starting to see a new resurgence, and the performers leading the way are bringing new perspectives to their punchlines. That includes comic Pooja Reddy. She was raised in rural Kentucky by Indian immigrants and now riffs on her multifaceted background for New York crowds.
16: I grew up hunting and fishing, and I'm a proud Southerner. Like, I understand how ridiculous that sounds, but it's also like people from the South are not that different from people in other places. Maybe if it's coming from me, then you might actually buy it.
15: She sees her comedy as a way to entertain and enlighten. Julie brings us a deeper look at the new wave of country comedy in her Key Changes series. Hear more at WPLN.org or on the NPR app. The Tennessee Historical Commission is considering 6 new entries for the National Register of Historic Places. Several of those nominations are in the Nashville area. That includes several African-American residential districts in Nashville and the Haynes Heights Historic District in Davidson County. The commission is also looking at historic county facilities throughout Tennessee. These are nominated for the significant role they played in local law enforcement or social life, as well as their historic significance. If approved, the nominations move on to the National Park Service for final consideration. If you're in Clarksville this week and notice something that seems like a battle happening in the distance, don't be alarmed. Starting tomorrow, Fort Campbell is conducting a 3-day training exercise that officials say will span the entire post. That means increased gunfire, explosions, even smoke. There will be an uptick in the number of vehicles and aircraft moving through the area. People could hear simulated emergency announcements over the loudspeakers. This is 90.3 WPLN, Nashville Public Radio. 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
18: From NPR News, this is All Things Considered. I'm Elsa Chang in Culver City, California.
0: And I'm Mary Louise Kelly in Washington. Former President Ronald Reagan is known for citing an 11th commandment, "Thou shalt not speak ill of another Republican." For President Trump, it's more like, "Don't cross him or you will face consequences." This phenomenon is playing out in the ruby red state of Indiana. Trump and his allies are pouring millions of dollars into races there in an effort to defeat state senators who wouldn't back the president's mid-decade redistricting push. The primary is tomorrow. NPR senior political correspondent Tamara Keith reports.
19: After the Republican-controlled state Senate in Indiana rejected President Trump's push for new congressional district lines, the president posted that those Republicans should be primaried. Marty Obst is a longtime Republican consultant from Indiana.
20: This was a top political priority of President Trump's and was very clear about that. And the bottom line is there's consequences and accountability of those actions.
19: Obst is now working to deliver those consequences. He says several groups aligned with the president worked together to recruit half a dozen challengers and are throwing big money behind the effort to get them elected.
20: They've been highly engaged in Indiana, and both directly and indirectly have put together a robust political operation.
19: Trump's fingerprints are all over these now contentious and expensive state Senate primaries. Paula Copenhaver is the Trump-backed challenger in Indiana's 23rd Senate district.
21: By not redistricting, voting to redistrict for the state of Indiana, when we have an opportunity to do good and we don't, then that is a grave concern for me.
19: In an interview with WFYI's Ben Thorpe, Copenhaver said she got a call from one of the president's political advisors in January, and by early March was in the Oval Office posing for photos with President Trump.
21: It is truly humbling, and to know that he is looking at a state Senate race.
19: State Senate races in Indiana are normally low-budget affairs, not this year. According to a tally from Ad Impact, there have been nearly $7 million spent just on TV ads in the state, mostly aimed at defeating the incumbents. The Club for Growth is spending another $2 million or so on mailers, says its president, David McIntosh.
22: Basically, it's an all-in campaign to support the challengers, to give them, I think, a very good chance of winning and being the new senators.
23: Jim Buck, going door to door.
19: Jim Buck has served in the Indiana State Senate for 18 years and says what's happening now is unprecedented. He disagreed on principle with redrawing Indiana's congressional district lines.
23: Some of my congressional people begged me to vote yes, because, said Jim, they're going to try to destroy your name, destroy your reputation. They're going to bring money that you wouldn't imagine. Well, they were right. How this is
19: On a recent afternoon campaigning, he met Pat Murphy.
1: Let me ask you.
23: Sure.
1: What's your thought on our president?
23: I worked my fanny off for him in 16, 20, and 24.
1: Okay.
23: I like a lot of the things he's doing. I don't like how he's meddling in the state's business on redistricting.
19: Buck says it turns out loyalty only goes one way.
3: Hello. Coming in to vote today?
4: I am.
3: Thank you for voting.
4: Yes.
3: I'm Spencer Deary. I'm your state senator.
4: I know.
19: Standing outside an early voting location, state senator Spencer Deary barely has to introduce himself to voters anymore because his face is so ubiquitous in the never-ending negative campaign ads.
3: I'm Spencer Deary. Nice to meet you.
5: I've never voted for a Republican except one time. But I went and voted for you because all these negative ads against you.
3: Well, I appreciate your
19: support. But Deary isn't some anti-Trump resistance figure. He just found himself on the wrong side of one issue. As he sees it, this is about states' rights, a core conservative principle.
3: What is being set up here is the potential model for any party to raise ridiculous amounts of money in D.C. and then to use that to try to control the states. That undermines the Constitution without passing a law.
24: Let's leave right and wrong out of it for a minute. I just think it's dumb.
19: Mitch Daniels is a former Republican governor of Indiana who came out early against the redistricting push.
24: They're spending all this money just to feel better that they whacked somebody who didn't kowtow. Leave out the right and wrong. It's just not very smart.
19: A political advisor to President Trump, not authorized to speak on the record, said the incumbents are headed to their, quote, political slaughter. And there's plenty of campaign cash to both send a message in Indiana and defend Republican majorities in Congress this fall. Tamara Keith, NPR News, Carmel, Indiana.
18: The Pulitzer Prizes were announced this afternoon at Columbia University in New York. NPR's Netta Ulaby tells us about some of the winners of America's most prestigious award in journalism and arts and letters.
25: The Pulitzer Committee singled out journalists' deep dives into the immigration crackdown in the United States, natural disasters in Texas and California, and the global suffering that's resulted since the dismantling of USAID. The Washington Post won the Public Service Award for covering how DOGE reshaped the federal government, cutting some budgets to the bone.
26: And employees can't afford things like pens or pencils or paper or printer toner. Or in one striking email that we obtained that I won't forget, employees had to crowd fundraise to replace a broken fridge.
25: Reporter Hannah Natanson was part of that team. She told WHYY's Fresh Air last year that cybersecurity experts warned DOGE's consolidation of Americans' personal data is a potential boon to hackers.
26: If there's a master U.S. database and you get inside just that one database, then you have everything.
25: At least one other member of that reporting team took a buyout and no longer works for The Washington Post. Reuters won two awards, one for digging into how the tech company Meta exposed users to scams and AI manipulation, and one for documenting how President Trump used the government to expand executive power. A special citation went to Miami Herald reporter Julie K. Brown, who doggedly tracked the Jeffrey Epstein story for years. Here's Pulitzer Administrator Marjorie Miller.
27: Her Perversion of Justice series, published nearly a decade ago, revealed how prosecutors shielded Epstein from federal sex trafficking charges when he was first accused of abusing young women.
25: In letters, novelist Daniel Krauss won for his book Angel Down. Historian Jill Lepore won for hers, titled We the People, A History of the U.S. Constitution. And in drama, Bess Wohl won a Pulitzer for her play Liberation, set at a 1970s feminist consciousness-raising group. She told the WNYC show All of It, how it delves into complications between women and their friendships.
28: What are they not telling each other? What things can they not get beyond, no matter how hard they try? But ultimately, like, to me, this story is so much about the sort of sacred nature of female friendship.
25: And in music, the Pulitzer went to Gabriella Lena Frank for a symphonic work informed by her experiences with California wildfires and Andean legend. Netta Ulaby, NPR News.

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1: A bill intended to stop kids from developing relationships with chatbots just passed a key hurdle in Congress. From American Public Media, this is Marketplace Tech. I'm Stephanie Hughes.
2: 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With GEP Key Agentic AI and GEP Smart Software, GEP is at the forefront in agentic procurement orchestration and autonomous supply chains.
1: The GUARD Act is a bipartisan bill that would prohibit companies from letting kids under 18 interact with what the legislation calls AI companions. Those are AI-powered chatbots designed to encourage the simulation of an interpersonal relationship. This comes after some harrowing stories of teenagers who developed relationships with chatbots and then harmed themselves or others. The bill just passed out of the Senate Judiciary Committee. I talked about it with Ashley Gold, a senior tech policy reporter at Axios.
3: This bill from Senator Josh Hawley is basically meant to keep kids safe online in this new online world of AI chatbots. It doesn't seek to keep minors from using AI entirely. I think it rules out using AI like in educational contexts and stuff like that. But if it's a chatbot that wants to be your friend or give you advice or have some sort of emotional interaction, that's what they're trying to keep minors from using. So it would ban companies from providing these AI companions for anyone under 18, which is pretty broad. And there are some folks that think that it goes a little too far and that there are some First Amendment issues there. But it's popular. It's bipartisan and it passed the committee unanimously.
1: Yeah. Tell me more about the critics. Give me a sense of what they're saying.
3: What I've seen from critics is that, you know, chatbots can be good for children. They can provide emotional support or they can help kids who maybe don't have other resources, you know, or they're worried that maybe chatbot products that are made to help with education or other topics will be unfairly grouped in with ones that are banned by the bill. And it will be too hard to determine what's a companion chatbot, what is a non-companion chatbot. So people who are, you know, very concerned about free speech online think that this is just a little too broad.
1: What is at stake for tech companies that make these AI-powered chatbots?
3: So for the tech companies that make the AI chatbots, I mean, having more users and more engagement and more interaction is everything. So if there was sort of a blanket ban on chatbots for kids under 18, they would be missing out on like a massive place to sell products, a massive place to target advertisements and to get information from the users that will in turn train their AI chatbots to be smarter and provide better answers. So there is a lot at stake for those companies.
1: The GUARD Act passed out of the Senate Judiciary Committee late last week. What happens next?
3: What happens next is, well, secondly, a House companion bill was introduced as well. So it has to be marked up in the House. And then basically House and Senate leadership need to decide, is this something we want to put on the full floor? Is this something that we want to send to President Trump? But, you know, if they get the support of President Trump and they get the support of Senate Majority Leader John Thune and House Majority Leader Mike Johnson, then this could be on the way to being passed pretty soon. So it has a lot of hurdles to pass still. But the fact that it's passed committee already is, you know, that can be rare in Washington, that a piece of tech legislation gets that far. So I'm definitely watching closely.
1: That's Ashley Gold, a tech policy reporter at Axios. Jesus Alvarado produced this episode. I'm Stephanie Hughes, and that's Marketplace Tech. This is APM.
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5: It's 79 degrees in Nashville. 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Let's get a look at the roads from Bob August.
6: Well, Catherine, we are pretty busy on 65 northbound, driving through Metro Center. A lot of volume north of Old Hickory Boulevard in the Madison area. We've got a collision in Jolton on Clarksville Pike, around the curve near Rawlings Road. Careful there, east of Old Clarksville Pike. An accident in Hermitage on Andrew Jackson Parkway near Old Hickory Boulevard. A collision on Briley Parkway near Thompson Lane. Watch for that, west of I-24. Bob August, WPLN News.
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1: Tennessee lawmakers are back at the Capitol this week to consider new congressional maps to eliminate the state's lone Democratic seat in Congress. 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
2: It's All Things Considered from NPR News. I'm Mary Louise Kelly.
3: And I'm Ilsa Chang. Comedian Ben Palmer specializes in pranks. He once created a website to gather complaints about Cracker Barrel changing its logo. Recently, he had a more controversial idea for a prank, to set up a fake tip line for people to call in and report undocumented immigrants. Now, he wasn't sure he would get that many calls, but it turns out he got hundreds. NPR's Jasmine Garst reports.
4: Ben Palmer says sometimes he needs to take a break from all the calls, which can get pretty intense. Calls reporting immigrant neighbors, immigrant employees, immigrants who are now dating your ex. He posts these calls on his YouTube page. In this one, a man from Boston tells Palmer he was at a Walmart recently and a Hispanic guy looked at his girlfriend.
5: Yeah, I'm not a jealous dude, but I'm a protective dude.
4: He wants the guy deported. If he could, he says, he'd join ICE and do it himself.
5: I'm from Boston. I used to box. I'm not afraid. I'd like a job collecting them.
6: Collecting them? As in, like, the Pokemon?
4: Palmer talks to the caller about the possibility of working in immigration enforcement.
6: First, we wanted to see which Pokemon character you could identify most with. How do you identify with Jigglypuff?
4: Jigglypuff, as in the pink Pokemon cartoon character.
5: I have no identity with the gays. As long as they don't bother anybody, that's their business.
6: And see that? Now, when you say that, that kind of reminds me of Squirtle.
4: Palmer is based in Tennessee and often plays these clips in his stand-up act for conservative audiences. He says the material does well, and he hopes it's a sign that he's getting through with humor.
7: But once you start telling people, or it sounds like you're preaching to them, they dig their heels in, and then you don't make any progress. You know, I'm not just preaching to the choir, and I'm still getting through to people in my own little unique way.
4: But some of the prank calls can get pretty dark. Palmer has no way of confirming if his callers are who they say they are. But in this one call, a woman claiming to be a kindergarten teacher in the suburbs calls to report her American-born student's parents. They're from Central America.
8: I just think it's odd, you know? It's just odd for them to even be here, like...
6: Because you normally see those people where?
8: Like in the city.
6: Got it. Okay. Hispanics out of place. Now in country, not where they belong in city.
4: So much of the act depends on Palmer playing the deadpan bureaucrat who's just taking notes.
6: Sorry, no, I'm just writing this down for my own personal notes, and my supervisor teaches at school, wants kindergarten child's parents deported.
8: You make it sound terrible. You make it sound like it's terrible.
4: ICE has a tip line, and Palmer never claims to be affiliated with DHS or ICE, but the calls are sort of like pulling back the curtain on what the real calls to ICE's tip line might sound like. And Palmer says they're a snapshot of something bigger, a society that has been encouraged to police one another.
7: A lot of people will say that they're doing this not necessarily because they want to, but they feel like it's their duty and they're doing their job, because that's what they've been called to do. So, you know, whatever messaging that's coming from the top down, it's working on these people.
4: Palmer says he struggled with the kindergarten teacher's call. It made him sad. And of the over a million people who have seen the video on YouTube, many are more enraged than humored. After all, where's the humor in a teacher attempting to get her students' parents sent to an ICE detention center? What's funny about an American child potentially losing his parents to deportation? And Palmer says, ultimately, the humor isn't in what the woman who says she's a teacher wanted to do. It's in how shocked she was when she heard her thoughts read back to her. He ends the call with her like he ends most of his immigration tip line pranks, with a follow-up call in which he pretends he's had the family checked out. They're fine, he tells her. They're documented.
9: So yeah, it's good because we don't have to deport a six-year-old. And yeah, I mean, you know, that little fellow could have been a threat to our national security.
8: Why are you talking to me like this?
9: Say again?
8: Why do you talk to me like this?
4: The jig is up. Kind of. The caller asked to speak to Palmer's manager. She wants to file a complaint. Jasmine Garst, NPR News, New York.
2: 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NPR Music's Robin Hilton is one of the judges.
10: Every year we do this contest, we get so many singer-songwriters, you know, just a person with their guitar. But this year, by far, the standout in that field was an artist from Denver, Colorado, named Lauren Freehoff. This is her fifth time entering the contest, and the song she sent in this year is called One Thing Always Leads to Another.

I remember when I first heard this song and saw Lauren Freehoff perform it, I thought there is no way she's an unsigned or unknown artist. Like, I would rank this alongside any of my all-time favorite singer-songwriters. Her voice is transcendent. The song is an absolute earworm.

It's probably my favorite of any song in any genre that we heard this year. And it's all about the idea that you can waste so much time trying to find answers to all of life's biggest questions instead of just living and enjoying your life.

0: So Lauren Freehoff, her work, it has moved us every year she's entered. And I think, you know, to leave your mark the way she does with just her voice and guitar, simple production, to stand out in such a crowded field, that takes a lot. And she just pulls it off so beautifully.
1: 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That was NPR music host and senior producer Robin Hilton talking about Tiny Desk contest finalist Lauren Freehoff. We will meet the other finalists later this week.
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10: Iran has launched multiple cruise missiles, drones, small boats, and ships. We are protecting.
11: The U.S. Navy came under fire as the U.S. begins an operation to end Iran's blockade of the Strait of Hormuz.
1: It is Monday, May 4th, and this is All Things Considered from NPR News.
11: I'm Elsa Chang.
1: And I'm Mary Louise Kelly. The abortion pill mifepristone is available through the mail again.
11: This comes after the Supreme Court put an appeals court ruling on hold for 1 week.
12: It does feel just like very depressing, like your government hates you.
1: Also, a new study shows mixed results on the benefits of cell phone bans at school.
13: I mean, managing child development in the digital age is arguably a major national challenge for us.
11: And SAT and ACT scores aren't required by many colleges now, but a lot of applicants are submitting those scores anyway.
1: That's ahead after the news.
14: Live from NPR News in Washington, I'm Ryland Barton. U.S. officials say Iran opened fire on American warships and commercial vessels today. It comes after the U.S. military said it was supporting efforts to open up the Strait of Hormuz. President Trump continued to defend the war as necessary.
15: Can't let them have a nuclear weapon or you're going to have, you'd have problems like nobody would believe. And it's going very well.
14: U.S. officials say the military helped two American-flagged merchant vessels transit the strait. The national average for a gallon of regular gas is now above $4.45. In California, it's $6.11. That's up nearly 35 cents in just 1 week. Meanwhile, the oil cartel OPEC announced a boost in production, but as NPR's Camilla Domonoske reports, that won't provide any near-term relief.
16: OPEC and its allies have lost some of their leverage over markets now that United Arab Emirates has left the group, but the The bigger problem is that key members rely on the Strait of Hormuz to export crude. So whatever OPEC announces, the biggest question remains, how many ships are getting through that key waterway? And the answer to that is not many, between Iranian tolls and the U.S. blockade. In the U.S., gasoline prices had been easing since the ceasefire announcement, but between the global oil supply crisis and U.S. refinery outages, prices are rising aggressively again. Camila Domonoske, NPR News.
14: In roughly half of all U.S. states, candidates who have denied election results in the past are now running for positions that will have a direct role in the certification of future elections. NPR's Miles Parks has more.
17: A few years ago, most people didn't know and frankly probably didn't care who their state secretary of state was. But 2020 changed that. Republican Brad Raffensperger in Georgia declined President Trump's request to find votes. In Michigan, Democrat Jocelyn Benson had armed protesters visit her home. Those two states are now among the dozens this year that are electing new secretaries of state and governors. And a new analysis from the nonprofit States United Action finds that many of those races will feature candidates who have denied election results in the past. In 23 states, including five presidential swing states, candidates who have denied election results are running for offices that will have a direct role in certifying future elections. Miles Parks, NPR News, Washington.
14: The Met Gala is tonight, drawing flamboyant ensembles and controversy. Amazon founder Jeff Bezos and wife Lauren Sanchez are footing much of the bill as lead sponsors and honorary chairs of the for the Metropolitan Museum of Art's Costume Institute annual fundraiser. Many social media users, who are often the event's biggest promoters by analyzing red carpet fashion, have called for a boycott. New York City Mayor Zoran Mamdani announced he'll skip it, saying he's focused on making the most expensive city in the U.S. more affordable. 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
19: It's 78 degrees in Nashville. Good evening. I'm Catherine Sweeney. Here's the latest from WPLN News at 5:04. Much of the state is in a drought. Davidson County is one of the several that are listed as extreme drought. Tomorrow, some rain should be coming in for the next 2 days. Tennessee is one of a few Republican-led states rushing to draw new congressional maps before the midterms this fall. WPLN's Mariana Baca-Yao reports lawmakers are meeting in Nashville starting tomorrow to consider dividing Memphis's Democratic stronghold.
20: U.S. Senator and gubernatorial candidate Marsha Blackburn has cheered on the special session.
21: It is time for us to cement President Trump's agenda.
20: The last-minute redistricting effort was spurred by a U.S. Supreme Court case that undid protections for majority black districts like Memphis.
22: Mid-decade redistricting is new, but attempts to take away the voting rights of black people is not new.
20: That's Democratic Representative Justin J. Pearson of Memphis. He points to the historical obstacles black voters have faced, from physical violence to Jim Crow-era laws that kept black voters from casting a ballot. Pearson is running against incumbent U.S. Representative Steve Cohen, who has asked lawmakers not to adopt new maps. Here he is outside the Lorraine Hotel in Memphis, where Martin Luther King Jr. was assassinated.
23: They don't have to do it, but they're getting immense amount of pressure from the White House. That's where it's coming from. Donald Trump wants an extra seat.
20: Some Republicans are hesitant, citing Tennessee code that bans mid-decade redistricting. Some have asked for their constituents to weigh in. Since the filing deadline has already passed for the midterm elections, the legislature would have to come up with a new election timeline along with new maps. That could mean candidates like Pearson and Cohen would have to refile before early voting starts in July. Mariana Baca-Yao, WPLN News.
19: Starting tomorrow, you'll see minute by minute, almost, live updates of that special session.
1: on a Monday. It's All Things Considered from NPR News. I'm Mary Louise Kelly in Washington.
16: And I'm Elsa Chang in Culver City, California. In a major development, the U.S. military has launched an operation to end Iran's blockade of the Strait of Hormuz and reopen it to global shipping traffic. U.S. Admiral Brad Cooper, the head of the military's Central Command, said that the U.S. Navy came under fire, but it did manage to help two commercial ships pass through the strait safely today.
0: Iranian forces are strongly advised to remain well clear of U.S. assets and personnel operating in international waters in and near the Strait of Hormuz.
16: Meanwhile, Iran reaffirmed that it will attack any ships that try to pass through the strait without its permission. For the latest, we're joined now by NPR National Security Correspondent Greg Myrie and International Affairs Correspondent Jackie Northam. Hello to both of you.
2: Hi, Elsa.
16: Hi.
3: Hi, Elsa.
16: Hi. Okay, Greg, let's start with you. President Trump announced what he called Project Freedom yesterday, but didn't really provide any details. What did we learn today from the U.S. military?
2: Yeah, we got a fair amount of detail on what looks like to be the U.S. response to the Iranian blockade, which began shortly after the war started 2 months ago. Admiral Brad Cooper, the head of Central Command, which is responsible for the Middle East, held a conference call with reporters. He said multiple U.S. Navy destroyers had passed through the strait going into the Gulf itself and assisted these two U.S. flagged commercial ships coming out. The commercial ships and the U.S. Navy ships faced attack from Iran.
0: Iran has launched multiple cruise missiles, drones, and small boats at ships that we are protecting. We have defeated each and every one of those threats through the clinical application of defensive munitions.
2: And he said the U.S. forces, and specifically helicopters, sank the six Iranian small boats. And he described Iran's military as dramatically degraded. He said he's been through the strait perhaps 100 times in his career. Normally, even in peacetime, he usually saw 20 or more Iranian small boats. Today, the U.S. Navy saw only six.
16: Okay, but Jackie, just hours after those ships reportedly got through the strait, the United Arab Emirates said that Iran had launched missiles at it, which breaks the ceasefire that's been in place since early April, right? What more do we know about those missiles?
3: Well, the UAE's Ministry of Defense said it had intercepted three cruise missiles that had been launched from Iran and that a fourth one fell into the sea. It said, you know, this was the first time it had deployed its air defenses since the ceasefire between the U.S., Israel, and Iran was declared about a month ago. And, then, you know, there were also drone attacks on the UAE, and one of them sparked a fire at the key oil facility at Fujairah. You know, it's hard to say exactly why Iran launched these attacks, but the timing, of course, suggests it has to do with the U.S. decision to launch this Project Freedom, you know, to try and open up the Strait of Hormuz. Mm-hmm. And as Greg says, the U.S. shooting down of some Iranian drones and missiles and attacking some smaller Iranian ships today. The UAE is an ally of the U.S. and supports it in the war against Iran. And these attacks on the UAE could be Iran's way of retaliating, you know, sending a shot across the bow to the U.S. Regardless of why Iran launched these attacks on the UAE, it does represent a real escalation of tensions again in the region and certainly a serious risk to the already shaky ceasefire.
16: Indeed. Well, Greg, did the U.S. military say what we should expect from this operation in the coming days?
2: Admiral Cooper was pretty clear that this is something that's going to be much larger. The intent here is to reopen the strait, even if Iran tries to prevent this. He said the military has set up what he called a defensive umbrella across the Strait of Hormuz.
16: Defensive umbrella. What does that mean? Did he explain?
2: Yeah, he said that what's going to happen here would be more than an escort of just one U.S. Navy ship protecting one commercial ship through the strait, and that it would include multiple Navy ships, which would seem to be positioned in or near the strait. In addition, there'll be helicopters, fighter jets, airborne early warning systems. So this is really intended as an entire system built for a steady stream of traffic. Mm-hmm. So the U.S. is prepared for Iranian attacks, but there's also the question of whether hundreds of commercial ships will go in and out of the Gulf in this kind of environment. Here's what Admiral Cooper said.
0: Over the last 12 hours, we've reached out to dozens of ships and shipping companies to encourage traffic flow through the strait. This news has been quite enthusiastically received, and we're already beginning to see movement.
2: So for the past month, the ceasefire has been in place. The dueling U.S. and Iranian blockades have been in place. It's been tense but relatively quiet. Now we see the U.S. has been preparing for this operation to open the strait, and we got the first taste of it today.
16: Okay, but Jackie, despite assurances from the U.S., what are shipping companies saying about whether they will risk their vessels under President Trump's plan?
3: Yeah, right. Well, shipping companies and maritime organizations I contacted say they're really concerned about a lack of information about Project Freedom. You know, when he announced the plan, President Trump gave no details about how it will work. And especially as Iran has not signed on to the plan and is threatening to attack commercial vessels if they do try to transit the strait without its permission. The International Transport Workers Federation, which represents seafarers and other workers, said in a statement to NPR that no seafarer or ship should be asked to transit the Strait of Hormuz without a full guarantee of safety. Hapag-Lloyd, which is one of the largest shipping companies in the world and which has several vessels stuck around the strait, said in a statement to NPR that it welcomes any initiative to improve the security situation, but that its risk assessment remains the same and its ships are staying put. They are not going to try to get through the Strait of Hormuz. And the International Maritime Association said naval escorts are not a sustainable solution, and that de-escalation and a long-term agreement are the only way forward. So, and you know, after this fighting in and around the Strait of Hormuz, you know, even today, it's hard to see many ships are willing to take the risk right now. But, you know, we'll see.
16: Yeah. Okay, well, Greg, where does all of this leave the ceasefire?
2: Well, it leaves it very much in doubt. Cooper was asked if the ceasefire was over. He declined to answer. He clearly wants to leave that for the politicians. He described the U.S. operation as defensive. It's helping ships go through the straits. But, of course, the U.S. maintains its own blockade, and a blockade is considered an act of war. So hard to predict how this plays out. But it looks like we're entering a new phase. The U.S. is trying to actively break the Iranian blockade, and the Iranians are trying to keep it in place.
16: That is NPR's Greg Myrie and Jackie Northam. Thank you to both of you.
2: Sure thing, Elsa.
3: Thank you.
1: Okay, it's been a confusing few days when it comes to the abortion pill, mifepristone. Full access to the pill is back. That is after the Supreme Court put a lower court ruling on hold. NPR's Selena Simmons-Duffin has been following this. She's here now. Hey, Selena.
4: Hi, Mary Louise.
1: Okay, so what just happened with the Supreme Court?
4: Yeah, so this all started on Friday around 5 p.m. Eastern. A panel of judges from the Fifth Circuit Court of Appeals in New Orleans issued a ruling. The panel agreed with the state of Louisiana that the Food and Drug Administration rule that allowed telemedicine access to mifepristone interfered with Louisiana's abortion ban. The ruling was effective immediately, nationally, not just in one state. Two drug makers appealed to the Supreme Court right away to put a hold on this ruling. They argued that it unleashed regulatory chaos, but there were 2 days of limbo where we heard nothing from the Supreme Court. Doctors and pharmacists and patients who were expecting to use telemedicine mifepristone over the weekend were left scrambling. When it comes to pregnancies, of course, days and hours matter. Today, the Supreme Court did weigh in. They put a stay on the Fifth Circuit ruling for 1 week and instructed the parties to file briefs by Thursday.
1: By this Thursday. Okay. I want you to fill us in a little bit just on the background to this. I'm interested in the safety record of this medication.
4: Yes.
1: Also, just how telemedicine access to it has been working.
4: Yeah, so mifepristone was approved decades ago in 2000. It's been used by millions of patients. There are more than 100 studies finding that it is safe and effective when it comes to ending a pregnancy or managing a miscarriage. In 2021, FDA scientists looked at the safety record and decided that the requirement that patients go in person to a doctor's office or a clinic to receive the medication was not needed. And that meant that patients could connect with a provider online or on the phone and then have the medication mailed to them, or they could pick it up at a local pharmacy. Then when Roe v. Wade was overturned in 2022, this rules change became extremely important. It helped create a system that has allowed medication to be mailed to residents in states with bans. And that's a big part of the reason why the number of abortions nationally has not gone down at all, despite all of the state bans.
1: To put a human face on this, you talked to one Louisiana resident who has used telemedicine abortion. Tell us about her.
4: Yeah, you know, she's 31 years old. She lives in New Orleans. She requested that NPR call her E, her first initial, because she fears legal and safety repercussions for sharing her story. She has had two abortions by receiving medication in the mail since Louisiana's abortion ban took effect in 2022. I asked her what it was like living in a state that's been so aggressive about restricting abortion.
5: It does feel just like very depressing, like your government hates you.
4: She told me she's grateful she still had access to abortion at home despite Louisiana's ban because of the telemedicine rules. She's actually currently pregnant now, due in September, and she says it was empowering to decide to become a parent.
5: I chose this, Louisiana, not you, on my clock and my time.
1: Selena, we don't know where the Supreme Court will ultimately land, but if it does ultimately end telemedicine access to mifepristone, what does that mean? Would abortions end in Louisiana, in other states with bans?
4: You know, probably not. I mean, first of all, there's another protocol for medication abortion that is just as safe and effective. It uses misoprostol, another medication, and that is not at all affected by this case. Second, people can and do travel to states where abortion is protected. Travel is down as telemedicine has become more widespread. It's expensive and disruptive, but it is still an option for people, which is not to say that this case isn't important, because if the Supreme Court ultimately sides with Louisiana and forces the FDA to change its prescribing rules for a medication for the whole country, that would be a really enormous change.
1: NPR's Selena Simmons-Steffen, thank you.
4: You're welcome.
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19: This is Nashville's local news and NPR station, 90.3 WPLN News. I'm Catherine Sweeney. It's about 78 degrees and sunny here in Nashville. Let's get a look at that rush hour traffic from Bob August.
7: We are packing them in as we get you home this afternoon, Catherine, on the east side on 24 East down through 440 and Briley Parkway. You may see a collision on 40 East around the 24 split that was off to the right shoulder. You've got a wreck on Andrew Jackson Parkway near Old Hickory Boulevard in Hermitage. Watch for a collision on Dickerson Road, a little bit north of Briley Parkway, and lots of traffic on 40 westbound heading out through Waverly past exit 143. Overturned vehicle in the left lane. 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
1: 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I'm Elsa Chang.
2: And I'm Mary Louise Kelly. We have broadcast a whole lot of stories over the years about the military and PTSD, how Americans who come home from war find a way to process trauma, to live with it, to move on, usually through finding a new mission or a new passion. It can be scuba diving or mountain climbing, meditation, gardening. But here's a new one, and it comes with a few caveats. And NPR's Quill Lawrence has the story.
3: At a fancy restaurant in Cleveland's historic district, Fred Minnick is giving a master class on how to drink, actually how to taste, bourbon.
4: So what I want you to do is I want you to put a thimble-sized amount on your tongue, so just a little bit.
3: A few dozen aficionados with three snifters apiece listen intently. They're mostly men, quite a few with elegant beards like Minnick's, though he takes his Kentucky Derby chic a step further. He's in a blazer with an ascot tie around his neck.
4: And see if a flavor comes to you.
3: Minnick has written 8 books, mostly about bourbon and spirits. But his most recent one is about returning home from war. And that road has not been straight or neat.
5: I wouldn't really understand what was happening to me for some time. But I did not want to be around other people.
3: Minnick served in the National Guard and deployed to Mosul, Iraq during the violent summer of 2004. When he got home, he was angry, on edge, looking for bombs and snipers that weren't there, picking fights with the people who were.
5: The one good thing that happened to me in that time frame is I met my wife. If not for her, you know, in that time frame of coming home, I wouldn't be here. I wouldn't be here with her. I'd be dead. I would have hurt somebody and end up in jail, or I'd be homeless. I know it.
3: His wife, Jacqueline, helped Minnick get himself into therapy at the VA. Once he was through the acute crisis, his therapist suggested something called mindfulness.
5: And the mindfulness technique was really meant to get my brain off of like situations that could possibly trigger me or give me some sort of depression angst, if you will.
3: Mindfulness therapy is meant to turn normal activities into a kind of meditation. Minnick started with textures. He'd carry a

0: that day in awe of the junk food potato chips he'd been eating all his life. And then he took a fateful step. At home with Jacqueline, he tried mindfulness with a few sips of his wife's favorite bourbon, what used to be a pretty cheap bottle called Henry McKenna.
1: And then, like, caramel, like a really big, juicy caramel chew pops up. And then, like, nutmeg from, like, a nice little slice of pumpkin pie just erupts. And I'm like, wow. And that's when I knew, like, I had a real ability to taste. And, you know, I wanted to do something with it.
0: I said Henry McKenna used to be a cheap bottle because Fred Minnick, once he became a professional bourbon critic, helped name it as one of the world's best whiskeys. And thanks, Fred, it's now more expensive and hard to find. And here's a good moment to point out, Minnick has never had issues with alcohol, which can be a real hazard for people with PTSD. And to be clear, his VA therapist did not suggest he treat his PTSD with bourbon. But for Minnick, it felt safe, and he discovered he had a talent for tasting and writing. He's published books about women's key role in the history of Scotch whiskey, about the origins of bourbon, and now one about his obsession with another thought to be rot gut whiskey, Old Crow. That book's called Bottom Shelf, and it's as much about Minnick's own climb up from the bottom after war. That's resonated with readers and fellow veterans.
1: Yesterday was a Navy guy. A Navy officer came up to me. He was really, like, emotional. And then he gave me this coin. And
2: did he coin you like this?
1: Yeah, he showed it to me, and then he went pop like that. So, you know, it was special.
0: At a book signing, the Navy vet did this military thing where you shake hands, but there's a commemorative coin in there. This one from a deployment to Afghanistan.
1: It's his challenge coin from his last command. It was very powerful for me. I started tearing up. He was tearing up. I was hugging him, saying, welcome home. But people don't realize, man, how hard it is, you know?
0: Minnick says that's maybe what he wants to focus on next, the long and sometimes bumpy road home for war veterans. But for now, he's still teaching people to be present when they enjoy that glass of bourbon.
3: You can pull flavors out of your life in the glass.
0: Quill Lawrence, NPR News, Cleveland.
3: Put a little bit on your tongue, just a little bit.
4: For 36 years, one man was the voice of the New York Yankees.
5: Ball game over. Yankees win. The Yankees win.
6: Legendary Yankees announcer John Sterling. He died today at the age of 87. He started as the team's play-by-play announcer back in 1989, and he called every single game after that until he missed his very first game in 2019 before mostly retiring in 2024.
4: That includes every single game from one of the most famous Yankees ever, as he told NPR that year.
7: I called every game Derek Jeter played.
5: That ball is high. It is far. It is gone. And there it is. Hit number 3,000.
7: In fact, near the end when Derek was going to retire, one of the writers who has covered the Yanks for years, Brian Hoke, he went to Jeter and he said, do you know that John Sterling has seen every game you've played? And Jeter said, boy, he must be tired of seeing me play.
6: Yankees fans will remember him for his distinct style on the radio. He came up with his own personalized home run calls for each player, like these for Lance Berkman, Bernie Williams, and A-Rod, Alex Rodriguez.
8: Sir Lancelot rides to the rescue. St. Louis! St. Louis!
5: Bernie goes boom! Burn, baby, burn! Alex Rodriguez has made Major League Baseball history, the youngest player ever to hit 500 home runs. An A-bomb from A-Rod.
4: For Sterling, broadcasting was a childhood dream come true.
7: I was a little boy at home, maybe 10, and the radio was on, and this is what I heard. The announcer with a great voice was saying, live from Hollywood, it's the Eddie Bracken Show. Well, I didn't want to be Eddie Bracken. I wanted to be the guy who said live from Hollywood.
6: And for decades, that's what he was. John Sterling brought the Yankees to life for generations of fans who tuned into their favorite team on the radio.

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4: 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I'm Elsa Chang.
5: And I'm Mary Louise Kelly. Coming up, the story of one man who's trying to get through life without ever going to the grocery store.
6: 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Just harvesting what I can forage from the land and the water.
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7: Live from NPR News in Culver City, California, I'm Dwayne Brown. The Supreme Court has temporarily restored access by mail to the abortion pill mifepristone in a battle that's been brewing since the High Court reversed the federal right to an abortion more than 4 years ago. Veronica Gillespie Bell is an OBGYN doctor in New Orleans. She says it's vital that the public remain educated about mifepristone, which is now on the front line in the U.S. abortion battle.
8: I think it's really important that we are educating the public that mifepristone is safe, it is effective, and yes, there are going to be challenges in being able to access it, and so I think it's important for us to pay attention to the changes to be able to help our patients navigate the system.
7: Doctors prescribe the medication online or by phone. Today, the Supreme Court ordered a one-week pause on a ban approved in Louisiana last week that sought to restrict mail access to the pills. Iran announced the execution of three people today arrested in connection to anti-government protests earlier this year. As Dori Buscarin tells us, Iran is carrying out the death penalty at an escalating pace.
9: For the first time this year, Iran executed three political prisoners in one day, Mohammad Reza Miri, Mehdi Rasuli, and Ebrahim Dolatabadi. Miri was just 21 years old. Dolatabadi was a father of two. Their deaths were reported by a news outlet close to Iran's Revolutionary Guard. All three men were convicted of charges related to widespread protests in January. Rights groups said Rasuli was tortured into confessing to his charges. At least 25 political prisoners have been executed in Iran since the beginning of the war on February 28th. For NPR News, I'm Dori Buscarin in Istanbul.
7: Stocks finished lower on Wall Street today. 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
10: Good evening. I'm Catherine Sweeney. Here's the latest from WPLN News at 5:32. Metro Nashville is taking legal action against the state. Usually, city versus state lawsuits center on laws passed by the General Assembly. But this time, WPLN's Cynthia Abrams reports it's about inmates and who houses them.
11: The city says it's been subsidizing the state by more than $5 million a year. That's because while people are awaiting trial, they are held in county jail. After sentencing, the state typically takes custody. But Metro Legal Director Wally Dietz says that's not always happening.
12: We have 10 cases where he has sentenced convicts to state custody. We are still housing those prisoners, and the state has not picked them up within the statutory time frame for them to pick them up.
11: Dietz wrote the governor late last year to try and avoid litigation, but says the issue was not resolved. The city is filing a separate claim to try and recoup the spending. Cynthia Abrams, WPLN News.
10: Spirit Airlines did, in fact, shut down over the weekend. Reports started Friday that an imminent shutdown was possible as a federal bailout plan stalled. Spirit was the fifth largest airline serving Nashville International Airport, according to the Nashville Business Journal. It found that nearly 900,000 flyers used the airline last year. Spirit offered flights to 20 cities from BNA. That was after adding six more, including Chicago and San Antonio, a little over a year ago. Despite concerns from youth advocates, the Tennessee General Assembly passed a bill that permits some juvenile offenders to have their sentences extended up to 6 months. The bill, backed by the Tennessee Department of Children's Services, enables a juvenile judge to extend someone's sentence if they assault a residential facility staff member. Even though it passed, many representatives and advocates opposed it, the Tennessean reports. They say the bill will keep kids in detention longer than needed and force the state to spend more on the private facilities holding these kids. The measure still needs the governor's signature. You'll find more news at WPLN.org. That will include live updates this week from the redistricting special session.
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5: This is All Things Considered from NPR News. I'm Mary Louise Kelly in Washington.
14: And I'm Elsa Chang in Culver City, California. It's hard to find anything in the American education system with bipartisan support today, but keeping students from using smartphones during the school day is a rare exception. Almost three quarters of states have restricted or banned phones in schools, according to Education Week. And now, the first big study on the effects of those restrictions is out today from the National Bureau of Economic Research, and the results are mixed. Thomas Dee, an education economist at Stanford and one of the study authors, joins us now. Welcome.
15: Thanks for having me. Glad to be here.
14: Glad to have you. Okay, so how did your group conduct this study exactly? Like, how did you make sure that these students were kept away from their phones during the school day?
15: Well, as you noted, schools across the nation have been adopting phone bans, but there's great variation in exactly how they're doing it.
14: Mm-hmm.
15: We partnered with a company that sells lockable pouches to schools.
14: These are like magnetic pouches, yes?
15: Exactly, that are sealed at central locations and lock up students' phones until schools decide they can open them back up again. And the reason this matters is we see a dramatic decline in phone activity in school locations. So that tells us we're picking up school bans that actually reduce student use in schools.
14: Ah, okay, interesting. Well, let's talk about some of these mixed findings that I mentioned. Your study reports that these policies improved test scores close to zero. What does that mean?
15: Well, we saw no appreciable effect on student test scores at either the middle school or the high school level. The really striking effects were on non-test student outcomes.
14: In what way?
15: We see a sharp increase in disciplinary incidents in schools after a ban is adopted. And that can reflect two mechanisms. One is teachers and other adults in the school building simply having to enforce these bans. But there may also be an increase in disciplinary problems because students who had been kind of complacent and docile while using their phone may act out more in the classroom.
14: Oh, interesting.
15: When that's no longer available to them.
14: Right. I saw that student suspensions went up an average of 16% at first. Right?
15: That's right. So a pretty large increase. But the other thing to note is that disruptions are short term. The increase in exclusionary discipline is really concentrated in the very first year in which schools ban phone use. And within just 2 years, they're back to the baseline they were before they adopted the ban.
14: Well, in this study, I know that you talked to teachers and many of them had quite good things to say about these cell phone bans. Talk about what you heard from them.
15: teachers see really positive aspects of restricting student phone use in schools. It's easier to keep students' attention and keep them on task, though I think many of them are also recognizing the at least short-term challenges of maintaining classroom order and discipline. And one of the concerns I have about this study is that it might encourage people to walk away from phone bans as a compelling reform. And I think that would be a major mistake. I mean, managing child development in the digital age is arguably a major national challenge for us. There are some encouraging results in the midst of these mixed findings. They are driving down phone usage, and as schools have longer experiences with phone bans, we're seeing a shift towards more positive outcomes.
14: Stanford education economist Thomas Dee, thank you very much.
15: It was a pleasure. Thanks for having me.
5: During the pandemic, many colleges adopted test optional admissions policies, meaning applicants did not have to submit SAT or ACT scores to get in. New research, though, shows many applicants are choosing to submit those scores anyway. J.D. Allen reports.
16: For 17-year-old Gracie Stewart, the decision to take the ACT wasn't about meeting a college entrance requirement. It was about standing out. Stewart scored a 34 on the exam. The max score is a 36.
17: When I saw my ACT score, I was honestly really excited.
16: Stewart played sports, volunteered at a local hospital, and joined the Honor Society. Still, she felt submitting her scores was an important extra edge for the competitive applicant pool.
17: I felt they added another dimension to my application and helped reinforce my academic abilities.
16: Stewart is part of a recent shift in student behavior who started to apply for colleges in November. This application cycle, way more students reported test scores, up 10% compared to last year. That's according to the Common App, which helps students apply to nearly 1,000 participating colleges annually.
17: I saw my scores as a way to provide additional evidence of my readiness for college-level work.
16: And it's all happening ahead of college requirements. Only 5% of colleges that participate in the Common App program even require these scores for admission.
18: I think there is a culture of standardized testing that is pervasive in American education.
16: That's Harry Fader, executive director of Fair Test, an organization that advocates against standardized testing. The organization tracks more than 2,000 schools that remain test optional. He says students are feeling outside pressure from parents, counselors, and the standardized testing industry of paid college prep.
18: The truth is over 90% of four-year colleges are either test optional or test free. But because the culture is so used to that, the faucet just got naturally turned back on a little bit.
16: Some experts believe that students are using test scores to combat grade inflation, where high school GPAs rise so much that it's hard for college admissions officers to distinguish applicants. Bruce Sacerdote, an economics professor at Dartmouth, says standardized tests are a helpful tool in a world where transcripts can look identical.
19: We find that so many of the applicants who apply to Dartmouth have just top high school GPAs and they shot the lights out in their coursework. Having metrics that aren't completely top coded is quite useful.
16: That logic is what led Dartmouth to restart its testing requirements in 2025. Several other prestigious schools have done the same or plan to. Stanford, Princeton, UPenn, Louisiana State. Sacerdote says all students can choose to sit for the same test, but they might not have access to AP classes, extracurriculars, or paid college prep. Yet, research shows that going test optional has remarkably little impact on who actually gets in.
20: Providing the test score or not providing the test score is only adding a little bit more information to what universities already see.
16: Zachary Bleemer, an economics professor at Princeton, argues that a student's economic performance is already highly predictable based on their high school, their grades, and their course load.
20: If you take a seasoned admissions officer and hand them an application without a test score and have them guess the test score, they're going to do a very good job.
16: So while there isn't a clear reason to use test scores to apply for college, Gracie Stewart says she and her friends don't regret the extra work.
17: I would say it's pre-mixed. Some are submitting their test scores if they feel confident in them, while others are choosing not to and relying more on their grades, activities, and other parts of their application.
16: She's now waiting on responses from schools like Boston University and University of Florida, hoping for the best. For NPR News, I'm J.D. Allen in New York.

0: You're listening to All Things Considered from NPR News. The State Department has had a surge of new retirements. Like the military, the Foreign Service is a so-called up or out system, so diplomats have to be promoted to stay in. And longtime Foreign Service officers are finding it hard to advance during the Trump administration. NPR's Michelle Kellerman has more.
1: Kelly Adam Smith served for 28 years as an American diplomat and recently retired along with others who still wanted to serve.
2: It's heartbreaking, staggering. We had experts on every area of the world going out the door at a very senior level.
1: She was on tap to become ambassador to Moldova, but was nominated in the Biden administration when many career diplomats languished in the Senate confirmation process. After Trump came back to office, she received an impersonal email.
2: It said, "Dear colleague, you are no longer considered to be a nominee, and that I needed to find another position within the Department of State."
1: She says the government invested in her training over the years. She speaks Russian, Romanian, Czech, and other languages. But finding a place in the Trump administration proved difficult.
2: It was our job to give the American taxpayer a return on that investment, and we have not been able to do that now.
1: The State Department points out that the numbers of retirees is up because some of those Foreign Service officers worked in the now dismantled U.S. Agency for International Development. A statement to NPR says career ambassadors have been encouraged to seek onward roles. But there aren't many opportunities, says former ambassador to Estonia, George Kent. He says the Trump administration effectively fired him on day one, so when he returned to Washington, he retired, and says there have been larger than usual retirement classes recently.
3: What this shows is that under the second Trump administration, there's a concerted effort to make senior Foreign Service officers feel unwelcome, not give them onward assignments, and to try to create the conditions in which they retire, leave willingly, so that they are no longer within the system.
1: In recent decades, about 70% of American ambassadors were career diplomats, but more than 90% of Trump's ambassadors so far are political appointees, and the Foreign Service is shrinking.
3: We've lost 20-25% of our Foreign Service officers over the last 16 months, and my guess is that will take a decade to recover just on the personnel side, not to mention institutional integrity.
1: That also worries Daniel Rosenblum, who retired as ambassador to Kazakhstan last year.
4: The real thing that haunts many of us as we're looking at it is, how bad will the damage be and how long will it take to recover?
1: His social media feeds have been filled with news of retirements, including most recently the acting ambassador to Ukraine, Julie Davis. And last year, the State Department recalled about 30 career ambassadors from overseas assignments.
4: Very few, if any of them, have found opportunities, and most of them are heading towards retirement.
1: Dozens of embassies remain without an ambassador, including Moldova, where Kelly Adam Smith was planning to serve. She says in diplomacy, America is ceding ground to its geopolitical rivals.
2: We have more than 80 embassies without an ambassador right now. We are disarming. We're unilaterally disarming. Russia or China would never do that.
1: She's now teaching at American University and still encouraging young people to think about a future career in the Foreign Service. Michelle Kellerman, NPR News, the State Department.
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5: Let's get one last look at the roads from Bob August.
7: We are busy on the east side, Catherine, on 24 East down through 440 and Briley Parkway. We've had a collision off to the right on 40 East around the 24 split. An accident by the airport on Murfreesboro Road near Donaldson Pike. Collision on the west side on Centennial Boulevard just east of Briley Parkway and Cockrell Bend. Lots of volume on 40 westbound heading past exit 143 in the Waverly area through Humphreys County. Overturned vehicle left lane. Back tomorrow. Bob August, WPLN News.
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0: 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I'm Elsa Chang.
1: And I'm Mary Louise Kelly. There's a tried and true program that helps people get out of extreme poverty. It's typically implemented in rural communities across many low-income countries. New research shows it works even under incredibly difficult circumstances, as NPR's Fatma Tanis explains.
2: In Baidoa, many people are in a tough situation. The southwestern Somalian city has a population of over 1.2 million people. About half of them are internally displaced, driven from their homes due to extreme drought and violence by the militant group Al-Shabaab. Jessica Late is a senior research fellow at the International Food Policy Research Institute.
3: They're living in particularly challenging conditions with very limited access to services, often very low levels of human capital, still facing violence.
2: The lack of security and infrastructure in the country overall has made it really difficult for organizations to help them. Starting in 2021 until it was dismantled, the U.S. Agency for International Development funded what's known as the graduation method that helps push people out of extreme poverty. It has a high success rate based on a number of studies. Late is the lead author on the study of the Somalia intervention.
3: Most graduation programs include some cash support, some help to generate an income, usually assets or training, and some encouragement to save.
2: Around 5,000 households in Baidoa received 6 monthly unconditional cash transfers, each valued at $42.50. They also got coaching from the aid group that ran it, World Vision, on how to build a business. Households were then given the option to receive either a one-time asset transfer, that could be cash, about $370, or livestock, like goats, or they could enroll in a 6-month vocational training course.
3: Among the roughly half of households who chose assets, they overwhelmingly chose goats.
2: The program ended in 2025, and Late and her research team continued to collect data for 2 years and recently released their final findings.
3: The surprise is that the findings are less different than we expected. So we often think that, you know, displaced populations face really intractable challenges, and that's true. At the same time, for this displaced population, an intervention very similar to what's been effective elsewhere was very effective.
2: 68% of participating households are now earning more. They're able to feed their children and send them to school. For example, a 70-year-old woman chose to receive 5 goats as her asset and then was able to increase them to a herd of 15. Her family can now drink fresh milk. She makes and sells butter, increasing her income up to $50 a month. Dean Carlin is an economist and expert on poverty interventions at Northwestern University. He was not involved in the study.
4: The biggest, most influential part of this work was in showing that, like, even in Somalia, this worked, and it shifted, changed lives in really remarkable ways over several years.
2: In fact, Carlin says the results are in the upper end of the spectrum for what the program typically delivers.
4: When the markets are failing and there's lots of challenges across many different facets, it could very well be that a program like this has a bigger treatment effect because the needs are that much more stark.
2: Researcher Late says there was an interesting dynamic that really hadn't come out in other studies.
3: When we looked at households that benefited the most, we found that it was disproportionately households that had smaller numbers of dependents, so fewer children and elderly.
2: Which she and Carlin say needs further research. Carlin was the chief economist of USAID until it was dismantled. He says the agency had planned $150 million of funding for more of this type of intervention in Somalia, but that all got shut down by the Trump administration last year.
4: The good news is, though, we have some really good evidence of a way of dealing with a very difficult problem, and that's going to contribute to better policy for others.
2: Even if the U.S. doesn't build on the evidence from this work, Carlin says others will. Fatma Tanis, NPR News.
0: For most of history, humans got by just fine without grocery stores. But how many of us in 2026 could make it 1 week, 1 month, or 1 year without one? Well, Zachary Turner from member station WFAE took a walk with a man who is doing just that.
5: Blackberry vines cling to Robin Greenfield as he uproots a green, leafy weed. He's come to Davidson, North Carolina, to forage with over 30 people in tow. They look at a curly dock, a plant with edible leaves.
6: So the ones with the red, it's not that they're toxic, it's
7: no, not toxic. Yep, just bitter, not toxic. But if you did try to eat a whole bunch of this, you would puke. Yeah, I'm almost certain.
5: Greenfield is an environmental activist. He not only educates about foraging, the practice of finding, identifying, and eating wild things, he says he's also walking the walk.
7: For 1 year, I'm living without grocery stores or restaurants and not even a garden, just harvesting what I can forage from the land and the water.
5: He says it's been over 150 days since he visited a grocery store or a restaurant. He cooks much of what he finds in his traveling Instapot.
7: My go-to meal is wild rice from my homeland in northern Wisconsin with either venison or fish, different dried wild mushrooms, green stinging nettle powder that I make.
8: Have you been doing any hunting along your trip?
7: I haven't hunted yet, and the reason why is because where I live, 20,000 deer are killed by cars per year. So I harvest deer that are killed by cars.
5: The 39-year-old has been an environmental activist more than a decade, and this year-long challenge isn't his first. He's gone a year without possessions. He's also grown his own toilet paper. These extreme campaigns, he says, are the best way to raise awareness for nature and how people relate to it. He makes some money from his foraging school and has a nonprofit to support his activism.
7: I've made a lifetime commitment to earning less than the federal poverty threshold since 2015.
5: Folks are keeping up with Greenfield on social media, where he's amassed over 1 million followers. In Davidson, some folks drove over 2 hours to forage with him. Eliana Fromm came to the walk with her mother, Darcy.
9: I just wanted to join people and learning a little bit more. I also wanted to bring my mom because she thinks I'm a little strange for getting excited about plants and then running over and eating them.
8: After witnessing this, I guess this meetup, do you find it a little bit less strange, or how are you feeling about foraging now?
10: I definitely feel more confident when she just goes and picks things off the grass and starts to eat them.
5: The Fromms proceed to share a piece of henbit together. It's an edible weed. Greenfield says he's not trying to get folks to swear off grocery stores or anything so drastic.
7: Can the average person forage 100% of their food? And the answer would be resoundingly no. It's very challenging. It's something that has taken me a decade or more of skills in order to be able to do this.
5: But he hopes a small piece of what he's doing will fit into people's lives. Greenfield said as long as folks walk away knowing one plant they can eat, it's a win. For NPR, I'm Zachary Turner in Davidson.
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19: In Los Angeles, I'm Kai Rizdahl. It is Monday today, the fourth day of May. Good as always to have you along, everybody. I will tell you what, whatever this week brings by way of news out of the Middle East and the global economy, of which we have already had quite a bit, thank you very much, and it is only Monday. One thing the next 5 days are not going to lack for is economic data. The Labor Department's April jobs report upon us Friday morning is the biggie. There will be productivity numbers, also important. Never sleep on productivity. Data on new home sales as well. This morning, we were delivered by the Census Bureau some insights into the state of American manufacturing. To wit, new orders for manufactured goods were up 1.5% last month from a month earlier. And the thing is about that data, it is no outlier. We've had some other news of late showing orders rose in April as well. And remember, that's despite all the uncertainty surrounding the war and energy costs and tariffs, which are still very much a thing. So while you ponder why the manufacturing sector has been so upbeat lately, Marketplace's Justin Ho is on it.
20: One category where orders have been especially strong is electronics.
21: That category includes computers, computer storage devices, peripheral equipment.
20: That's Tim Quinlan, senior economist at Wells Fargo. He says orders of those kinds of goods are typical of business spending in general right now.
21: Where everything that's kind of even tangentially related to this AI build out is seeing a bid in activity.
20: Quinlan says electronics isn't the only source of strength in manufacturing.
21: You know, there are a number of other categories from machinery to fabricated metals and wood products that all saw, you know, modest increases in this morning's report.
20: That could be because manufacturers are catching up after the president's tariffs unleashed all of that uncertainty last year, says Scott Paul, president of the Alliance for American Manufacturing.
22: I do think that some of this is delayed demand that might have been sitting on the table for a while. And I do think that there is a bit more certainty now.
20: Paul says after the Supreme Court struck down some of the president's tariffs, businesses have at least a slightly clearer picture of where tariff policy is headed.
22: And otherwise, the fundamentals of the U.S. economy, setting aside, of course, energy prices and the situation with Iran, look pretty good.
20: It's also possible that the situation in Iran caused new orders to pick up, says Kathy Bosjancic, chief economist at Nationwide.
23: I think some companies tried to get ahead of potential price increases and disruptions to supply chains and try to pull in as many goods as they can.
20: On the other hand, Bosjancic says high energy prices, thanks to the war, could also be holding back demand.
23: Because that means higher input costs. That is a headwind.
20: Which means if the war were to end, demand for manufactured goods would rise even faster. I'm Justin Ho for Marketplace.
19: Wall Street today, I mean, given the aforementioned news out of the Middle East the past 18 or so hours, what do you think? Stocks down, oil up, bond traders none too pleased with any of it. We will have the details when we do the numbers.

0: The refund process for President Trump's illegal tariffs started a couple of weeks ago, as you have probably heard. Emphasis there on the word process, because as Marketplace's Kristen Schwab reports, oh, it is complicated.
1: Ann Robinson hasn't gotten any tariff money back since applying 2 weeks ago. The refund will probably take a couple months.
2: Nothing's happened. Still a valid claim. Hasn't been rejected. I checked again this morning.
1: Checking her claim has become part of her routine as the owner of Scottish Gourmet USA, a specialty grocery in Greensboro, North Carolina. While she waits, she's been thinking about what she's going to do with the $30-something thousand refund. Some of it might go to her employees, who haven't gotten raises in over a year. Some might be used to stock up on inventory, and the rest might go to customers, people who've spent big on tariff-impacted goods.
2: Like, there was a man who bought 100 boxes of shortbread. That would be a $50 gift certificate. So that's a significant chunk of change.
1: People who spent less, maybe paid a couple bucks in price increases, will get a discount code. Of course, Robinson doesn't have to do any of this. Why return any money at all?
2: It's not about lining my pocket as much as it's about building that relationship with that customer who's going to be with me for the rest of their life.
1: But there's something else on her mind.
2: I'm also scared of plaintiff lawsuits.
1: Consumers have filed class action lawsuits against companies including Costco, Nintendo, and Temu. The argument is businesses shouldn't profit from tariff refunds. Christine Bartholomew, a law professor at the University at Buffalo, says these cases are going to be tough for plaintiffs to win.
3: In class actions, you have to be able to prove how the harm can be quantified across the class in a similar fashion.
1: Thing is, the tariffs impacted imports from so many countries and had so many different rates, rates that constantly changed. Bartholomew says that makes it harder to draw a straight line from tax increases to price increases.
3: If you have to do a product-by-product report, that's a tremendously expensive undertaking.
1: These kinds of trials can be tedious. Imagine modeling the input costs of every item a company sells, from dish soap to diapers, for a jury. And that process reveals a lot about how companies price their products, something they really do not want people to know. It's why Bartholomew thinks a lot of these cases will be settled. That can take as long as a decade. It means in the year 2036, you might get a postcard or email saying you're entitled to collect a refund on a set of sheets you bought more than 10 years ago.
3: It might simply be that they get a credit for a dollar and they would have to spend 51 cents in a stamp to be able to get their dollar.
1: Pretty unsatisfying. But Bartholomew says every dollar a person redeems, the company doesn't get to keep. Also, lawsuits put pressure on all businesses to respond to customers. Josh Dillon is a co-creator of Cards Against Humanity, a card game that's manufactured in China. Even though the company paid tariffs as high as 140%, it kept selling the game for $29. But retailers that sell its game raised prices. So Dillon made a website with a big, salty banner.
4: The Cards Against Humanity gives you your f***ing money back. Probably can't put that bit on the radio.
1: Anyone who bought Cards Against Humanity from any store that increased prices after the tariff started can upload a receipt. They'll eventually get a refund on PayPal or Venmo. Dillon says the company has been vocal about tariffs since day one. They even made a deck of cards with an anti-tariff theme.
4: Years ago, I think it was the Chicago Sun-Times said we had the business sophistication of a lemonade stand. And I liked that ethos in the sense that, you know, it's not that complicated. You know, we're just trying to be nice to our customers and as respectful of them as we can.
1: Dillon says that's what's great about being a small company. No shareholders, no board. They can do whatever they want. I'm Kristen Schwab for Marketplace.

0: Spirit Airlines is no more, as you know, done in by, yes, some pre-existing challenges with its business model, but more proximately, the current global energy shock, jet fuel in particular, which is also grounding tens of thousands of flights worldwide just as summer travel season gets going. Marketplace's Elizabeth Trowell has more on what might happen now.
1: Around the world, concern is rising over the future of flying, says Rystad Energy's Claudio Galimberti.
2: In the next few weeks, you will start to see the jet fuel shortages in quite a few places.
1: Especially Southeast Asia, where he says cancellations could go from sporadic to systematic. Europe will likely feel it next. And there's also California.
2: Because the California imports quite a good chunk of its fuels from outside, specifically from Asia.
1: But American travelers overall are in a much better spot than most because of how much crude oil the U.S. produces and refines, says Kareem Fawaz with S&P Global Energy.
3: Our jet fuel market is still relatively well supplied. Jet fuel inventories are still relatively high in the U.S.
1: He estimates the world has lost some 40% of traded jet fuel supply since the start of the crisis. Much of it is refined in the Middle East. So demand will have to follow. And unlike gasoline or diesel, jet fuel demand is more sensitive to rising prices.
3: A lot of the jet fuel consumption that's not business related is largely discretionary to begin with. So the question is how much of that can be substituted, reduced, curtailed? How elastic is it to higher prices?
1: The higher ticket prices go, the more likely people will opt out of flying. So Abhi Rajendran with Energy Intelligence says he does expect U.S. demand for jet fuel to come down this summer.
4: I think you're going to see slightly worse demand in the U.S. than expected at lower prices. But you may not actually see that much of an impact on the gasoline side because of the substitution effect of people just choosing to drive instead of flying.
1: Would-be Spirit Airlines flyers may opt to road trip instead, which would increase demand for gasoline at a time of already higher prices and lower global supply. I'm Elizabeth Trovall for Marketplace.

0: We got another reminder this morning, as if we needed it, that much like politics, business can make for strange bedfellows too. GameStop, the video game retailer, perhaps better known for its meme stock overtones, is offering an unsolicited $50 billion to buy the e-commerce site eBay, a pairing that might strike one as odd given their very different businesses and, oh, by the way, the reality that GameStop is trying to swallow a far larger company. Marketplace's Carla Javier made some calls to find out what either company could gain or, you know, lose from the deal.
1: GameStop CEO Ryan Cohen has been wanting to invest in something for a while, says Wedbush's Michael Pachter.
2: I thought he'd buy something for $9 billion in cash, and instead he's trying to buy something for $50-plus billion in cash and stock.
1: Kind of like a minnow attempting to eat a whale, says Eric Talley at Columbia Law. GameStop says its stores could give eBay a physical space for intake and fulfillment. Talley says there could be other reasons.
3: Another one is just that they want to try to monetize the value of their stock, which, you know, still has quite a bit of froth and bubbleness inside it before that bubble bursts. And, you know, that's not a terrible strategy to pursue.
1: Though, he adds, convincing the counterparty is another matter altogether. Poonam Goyal covers e-commerce for Bloomberg Intelligence.
4: eBay has done remarkably well, especially over the last few years.
1: Maybe, Goyal says, GameStop could help eBay with attracting younger customers. But while there is some synergy in collectibles and video game sales, when it comes to handbags, watches, autos,
4: you know, some of the largest categories that eBay competes in, like GameStop just doesn't have those under its belt.
1: In general, the less two companies are related to or complement each other, the lower the chance the acquisition will create value, says Professor Paul Neri at the Wharton School.
5: Economies of scale and cost cuts, that doesn't do it for me. You know, maybe best case scenario that we'll be able to get a billion or two.
1: eBay will get to consider if the offer is worth it.
5: If this is an offer that can reasonably lead to creation of a lot of shareholder value when they receive a high premium and close this deal.
1: Then Neri says the board is obligated to at least give it serious consideration. I'm Carla Javier for Marketplace.

0: coming up.
1: But then the other kind of hate we get is, I hate this. I want to sign up.
0: The complicated feelings of being a wedding crasher. Kinda. First, though, let's do the numbers. Dow Industrial's up 557 points today. 1.1%, finished at 48,941, did the blue chips. The NASDAQ subtracted 46 points, 0.2%, 25,067. The S&P 500 lost 29 points, 0.4%, 7,200 on the nose. The price of a barrel of oil jumped again today. West Texas Intermediate bubbled up 3.25%. Brent crude increased 5.4%. That helped push up shares in some of the refiners that make the jet fuel. Elizabeth Trovall was just telling us about. Marathon Petroleum rose 2.6%. Valero Energy added 1.9%. Wall Street's reaction to GameStop's unsolicited offer to buy the much larger eBay. Not super enthusiastic either way, no matter how you pronounce it. The game retailer turned meme stock slipped 10.1%. The online marketplace pocketed 5%. 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
0: This is Marketplace. I'm Kai Rizdahl. Most of us pay the taxes that we owe. We don't like it, but most of us do pay. The catch is, some of us don't pay. That's a problem for the Internal Revenue Service at the federal level. It's a problem for states, too. But while the IRS does know how much it's not getting, states, generally speaking, don't. And that carries some costs. Josh Goodman studies state fiscal policy at the Pew Charitable Trusts. He wrote about this tax gap last month. Mr. Goodman, welcome to the program, sir. It's good to have you on.
5: Yeah, thank you so much for having me.
0: Just so we all have the same terminology here and to make sure that I don't mess it up, what is, in your mind, a tax gap?
5: Yep. A tax gap is the difference between taxes owed and taxes paid. So if you imagine what everyone would pay if they paid every dollar they were supposed to, and then you subtract what they actually pay, that difference is the tax gap.
0: Got it. And as you point out in this piece, the Internal Revenue Service at the federal level has a reasonably good handle on what the tax gap is. States, though, are a different matter. And there's a lot to talk about there. But in a nutshell, why?
5: Well, the big reason is that states simply haven't asked this question, or at least haven't required sort of a public-facing analysis of this question. So as you said, the IRS estimates the tax gap at the federal level. Their most recent estimate showed that the tax gap was over $600 billion. But states only very rarely have analyzed the tax gap. So states really don't know how big of a problem this is.
0: Is analyzing a tax gap hard?
5: It is hard, definitely.
0: Oh.
5: And the biggest reason it's hard is because the largest part of the problem isn't people who don't file at all. It isn't people who file correctly but then don't pay, although both of those things are part of the problem. The biggest part of the problem is people who file but underreport their income. And so you can just think about it. It's hard to figure out if people are saying they made this amount, but they actually made that amount. Or, you know, maybe they're reporting things as business expenses that aren't business expenses, things like that. Getting a handle on it is difficult. That being said, the IRS and others have proven that you can do these estimates and that they are valuable.
0: I wonder, though, if the IRS doesn't, in a way, have it easy, because mostly they're worried about an income tax, right? States, though, have state and local property taxes. They've got sales taxes. They've got income. I mean, they got a lot of different kinds of taxes.
5: Absolutely. And so that is a big difference between the federal level and the state level is, you know, these other taxes. The IRS also has it easier in another way, which is that one way you get a handle on that underreporting is by doing lots and lots of audits, including random audits rather than, you know, ones targeted to people. And so the IRS has always historically had more capacity to do those audits than, say, a state tax department has.
0: You say capacity, and I hear it's a labor force problem that there aren't a lot of people who are going to work for state tax agencies.
5: Absolutely. Yeah. And it's a problem that seems like it's growing, where it's an aging workforce. States have struggled to recruit for these roles. One thing that the research is really clear on is if you have more people doing good work for tax agencies, including processing returns, but also audits and other kinds of enforcement roles, then you collect more revenue. And so if states don't have enough capacity, enough staff in those roles, or if they don't have experienced staff, it could lead these tax gaps to get even bigger.
0: Right. You say something really interesting near the end of this report that you put out. You point out that, you know, if revenue in a given state suddenly fell by like 12 or 13%, which is sort of Connecticut did a study and that's what it came up with. But if revenue was down 12 or 13% out of nowhere, lawmakers would be going crazy. And that's kind of the tax gap, right, in Connecticut.
5: Absolutely. It's in Connecticut and in the federal estimates. So out of every $8 that should be paid, only seven are. And I think the size of those numbers really shows why this is a topic that deserves more attention than it has received. That governments are always making hard choices. Right now, they have especially hard choices because many states have budget shortfalls or long-term budget deficits, and they're talking about things like raising taxes or cutting services such as Medicaid. And if instead governments could collect more of what they're already owed, they'd have money to spend on their priorities. They could avoid some of those unpleasant choices. But the starting point of that is really figuring out how big of a problem it actually is.
0: Right. Can't manage what you don't measure, right?
5: Absolutely.
0: Josh Goodman, he is a senior officer of state fiscal policy at the Pew Charitable Trust. Mr. Goodman, thanks for your time, sir. I appreciate it.
5: Absolutely. Anytime.

0: Spring has sprung, the calendar has turned, and peak wedding season is upon us once again. May through October are typically the high months, and according to the wedding planning site, The Knot, the average cost per wedding guest in 2026 is close to $300. Cue the standard warning here, by the way, about inflation possibly driving that number higher. What if, though, you could offset some of that cost with paying guests? Here's today's installment of our series, My Economy.
1: My name is Jeff Besson.
2: And my name is Karina Besson.
1: We've been married for almost 20 years, and we're based in San Diego, California.
2: And we're the co-founders of Not a Wedding Crasher. So we're always trying to do weekly date nights,

0: attending a wedding and will pay for a unique experience.
1: The couples get to choose what they feel their wedding is worth.
0: We have about 300 guests already on the platform signed up, waiting for weddings to pop up in our area. And I think we have 5 live weddings pretty spread out throughout the country right now. Some people are like, this is the dumbest idea ever.
1: But then the other kind of hate we get is, I hate this. I want to sign up.
0: Yeah. Right. Which is a little, you have a little whiplash. But it's been overwhelmingly positive, the feedback that we've gotten. Of the people that have already signed up, a number of them are couples that want to get a wedding inspiration. Or it's a group of ladies that want to have a girls' night out.
1: We've also had a decent amount of people from the wedding industry sign up. They are often working during weddings and they never get to actually appreciate them and have a good time.
0: I have a finance background. I've been mostly a corporate finance person for my career. I'm doing this on my spare time, like at 3 a.m. in the morning or 11 o'clock at night. And Karina's doing a lot during the daytime. And we get together in the mornings or in the evenings and discuss what has happened throughout the day to figure out what emails do we need to answer. So we're juggling that. We have 3 kids. So it's a busy household, to say the least.
1: I was just going to say that sometimes helping each other out with the business looks like taking over the kids so one of us could take a phone call.
0: Yeah, it's definitely a new dynamic. And in a lot of ways, it's actually helped us get closer.
1: It was actually very comical in the beginning when we first started this, and I would walk down the stairs and I'd see Jeff in his office and he'd just be scrolling wedding content and like Pinterests. And I'm like, geez, my husband has become a bride.
0: That is a true story.
1: It's very funny.
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2: This final note on the way out today, which I'm going to preface with this statement of fact. Despite the lies that President Trump tells about it, there is zero evidence that American economic statistics are being manipulated to make him look bad. You'll remember he fired the commissioner of the Bureau of Labor Statistics last August in service of that lie. That's point number one. Point number two comes from a new paper from the National Bureau of Economic Research. The operative phrase here is the marginal value of public trust in official statistics. The NBER estimates that preserving trust in government data generates economic benefits of about $25 for every $1 spent on the BLS's budget. Amir Babawi, Caitlin Esch, John Gordon, Noya Carr, Steve Mullis, and Stephanie Seek are the Marketplace editing staff. Kelly Silvera is the news director. I'm Kai Rizdahl. We will see you tomorrow, everybody. This is APM.
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1: The most important fact about political violence in America today is this. Tens of millions of Americans on both sides of the aisle see political violence as acceptable. And this changes everything about the risks of attack.
2: I'm Natalie Kitroev. That's coming up on The Daily from The New York Times.
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5: Live from NPR News in Culver City, California, I'm Duane Brown. U.S. forces got two American flag merchant ships through the vital Strait of Hormuz today as Iran opened fire on U.S. warships and commercial vessels. Meanwhile, the United Arab Emirates says it sustained at least four airstrikes today from Iran. NPR's Dia Hadid has more.
6: The UAE engaged its air defense systems twice, the first time since a ceasefire was called between Israel, Iran, and the U.S. in early April. The announcement came as U.S. Central Command said its forces were assisting efforts to restore transit for commercial shipping and said two U.S.-flagged vessels had crossed the strait. Iran's military command warned it would respond if any vessels tried to leave without their coordination. The Emirates supports Israel and America's war on Iran, and it appeared Iran targeted the country as punishment for U.S. efforts to defy Iran's blockade of the strait. Even as tensions continue, Iran and the U.S. are exchanging proposals to end the war. Dia Hadid, NPR News.
5: The Supreme Court has put a temporary stay on a lower court ruling in Louisiana last week that sought to restrict male access to the abortion pill Mifepristone. That pill has been challenged by conservative states and anti-abortion groups since the high court reversed the federal right to abortion more than 4 years ago. NPR's Selena Simmons-Duffin says patients have been using telemedicine to successfully get around the federal ban.
7: When Roe v. Wade was overturned in 2022, this rules change became extremely important. It helped create a system that has allowed medication to be mailed to residents in states with bans. And that's a big part of the reason why the number of abortions nationally has not gone down at all, despite all of the state bans.
5: The court preserving the status quo for now as it considers the next move in the case. You're listening to NPR. It's the fourth day in May, or as they say in the Star Wars universe, may the fourth be with you. NPR's Amy Held takes us back.
8: May the force be with you.
9: Star Wars is a business force. Movies, merchandise, and more bringing in tens of billions of dollars and inspiring countless memes and tributes. Started in 1977 with the words, a long time ago in a galaxy far, far away, the technology and storylines have evolved. The heart, good versus evil, remains. In 2010, creator George Lucas told Fresh Air he was inspired by ancient mythology.
10: I used those as the basis for my story and discovered, I think, that beyond a doubt, we have the same psychology that we had 3,000 years ago.
9: The Mandalorian and Grogu, the 12th live-action film, is set for theatrical release this month. Amy Held, NPR News.
5: Well, if you are traveling abroad, a weaker U.S. dollar means Americans will pay more and get less for their money. The value of the U.S. dollar has dropped about 10% since early last year. Economists say the shift on prices is usually modest, but can quickly add up when stacked on top of other factors. U.S. consumers are already paying more due to President Trump's tariffs on foreign-made goods, higher inflation, and a spike in fuel costs due to the Iran war. 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
1: From the New York Times, I'm Natalie Kitroev. This is The Daily. In the midst of a cascade of violent acts against political figures.
2: It happened in Minnesota, the murder of a state representative and her husband in what's being called a politically motivated attack.
3: This morning, a man is charged in connection with an arson at the Pennsylvania governor's residence while Governor Shapiro and his family slept inside.
4: Charlie Kirk has been shot.
5: The latest from the White House Correspondents' Dinner, the Secret Service has a person in custody after shots were fired.
1: And in the wake of what appears to be the third assassination attempt against President Trump.
6: Times reports the suspected shooter's 1,000-word manifesto says Trump administration figures were his targets.
1: The question that keeps coming up is how do we get here? And how much worse could it really get? So last week, I called University of Chicago professor Robert Pape. For decades, he's been one of the country's leading experts on political violence, and he's advised every White House from 2001 to 2024. We talked about why violence from the right and the left is on the rise and what it would take to stop it. It's Monday, May 4th. Professor Pape, thanks for being here.
7: Thank you very much for having me.
1: I want to start with this theory that you have, which is that we are in an age of what you call violent populism. This is something you have a book coming out on, and you say that this violent populism represents a bigger risk to American democracy than anything else. No terrorist group or foreign country comes close in your eyes. So first of all, what is violent populism and why is it such a risk?
7: The most important fact about political violence in America today is this. Tens of millions of Americans on both sides of the aisle see political violence as acceptable. And once you have tens of millions of Americans, not a fringe, not a few militia groups, who see violence as acceptable, this changes everything about the risks of attack. It makes the individuals who are volatile for their own psychosocial reasons, it pushes those volatile individuals over the edge because what they see is the prospect of social approval for their acts. And when you have tens of millions of Americans who support political violence, it makes tips to the FBI very, very difficult to get. This can then create spirals.
1: Mm. If I understand what you're saying, it's not just the violent people who are implicated in this. It's the broader social acceptance that they are finding in a significant portion of American society.
7: That's exactly right. And we have conducted 20 nationally represented surveys of Americans over the last 5 years. We conduct them at the University of Chicago Project on Security and Threats. And then the most recent one was in the end of January of this year. So we understand quite a bit about the attitudes of Americans on political violence. So for most of the years of the Biden administration, so this would be from, say, 2021 to the end of the Biden administration, our surveys found 10% of the body politic supported political violence to restore Donald Trump to the presidency. And then we did focus groups and we did further survey research. What do people think they mean by the use of force? And what we found is 55% of the people who say the use of force is justified think that use of force means assassination.
1: Oh, wow. So what is that percentage now?
7: It's roughly double. It's now between 14 and 21%.
1: Wow.
7: So what you saw is almost immediately after the election of President Trump, is that doubled, and it has stayed that high. It has not gone down. Another example of this is we asked a key question in September 2025. Do you find it acceptable that Charlie Kirk was assassinated? Do you find it acceptable that Nancy Pelosi had the attempted assassination?
8: And what was the result?
7: It was 10% for each, 10% for each, which means 20 million American adults found that acceptable on each side. We have had other periods of violent populism in America. I call this the period of violent populism because it's not civil war. And it's also not the era of just nasty politics as usual, which we've had in our country for decades and decades. This era of violent populism can be documented starting about 10 years ago. And we've had previous eras of violent populism that look quite similar to this. In the 1920s, after World War I, you saw the rise of the second Ku Klux Klan, which had been dormant for decades, grew from a few hundred thousand to 4 to 6 million members. Those members paid dues. We have records. We know that this was not just simply in the South. This was in many places in the North. The 1960s is another example. And in the 1960s, you have a string of political assassinations. You also have collective political violence. You have political riots happening in a number of cities.
1: Okay, can you characterize the rise in political violence that we've seen recently, like with numbers? How do we measure that? What do we know about the extent of it?
7: We have a variety of databases. We have the FBI databases. And then we did a study at CPOS, the University of Chicago Project on Security and Threats, of threats to members of Congress over a 25-year period.
1: Okay.
7: From 2001 to 2024. And this was important because these were threats that were prosecuted by the Department of Justice. We found that starting in the first year of Trump's presidency in 2017, a five-fold increase in threats to members of Congress.
1: Wow.
7: And we found that increase happened to Democratic targets and Republican targets. And once you kind of peel down and get inside some of their motives, you see that Trump's rise was a lightning rod on both sides.
1: Mm-hmm.
7: And we're seeing the impact of social change. And social change, major social change, when it happens in a country, is a cause of the radicalization of politics, which can cause political violence. The first and most dominant social change is for the first time in our country's 250-year history, we are transitioning from a white majority democracy to a white minority democracy.
1: Mm-hmm.
7: That has never happened in our country's 250-year history. When you have this major social change, you're going to see essentially the established group wanting to stop or reverse that change. Because as that change happens, they will lose political power. That will mean declining economic prospects. That will have lots of impact going forward for generations. Now, on the other side, lots of the new group very much wants to keep this change going. They're in fact going to benefit from this change. And they want, if anything, not to stop it, but to accelerate it.
1: Right. Basically, this huge upheaval on this level of demographic change that we're seeing, it scrambles things on all sides. It's just too big of a shift to not have an impact.
7: Side by side with the demographic shift is a shift of wealth to the top 1%, which starts in the mid-1980s. It doesn't matter which party is in power. Wealth is being shifted from the bottom 90% to the top 1%. So if the bottom 90%, they really see their economic prospects could be clobbered even more. And another way to put it is, we often think of the support for political violence among the losers of society, those marginal people that have little to lose, so they take a fling at political violence somehow. This is not the case in our surveys. What you're seeing is large numbers of educated people, large numbers of middle class people, large numbers of upper middle class on both sides are supporting political violence because they're the haves and they're worried they're going to lose even more in the future.
1: That's interesting.
7: This is different.
1: Why would those people, the people who might live in a suburb next to you, who have a lot to lose, who might be educated, who have means, why would they resort to violence?
7: The key fear that we found was the fear of political exclusion, where as they became a minority, they couldn't get their grievances, they couldn't get their interests through politics.
1: Mm-hmm.
7: And by the way, this is happening on both sides. And you see that there is real concern that with President Trump as now the president, and he himself is talking about seizing voting machines now, what that is creating the fear of lockout among Democrats. Once you're in the transitional 20-year period, both sides can fear political lockout, and then they're going to fight even harder because this means this may be their last chance before it's irreversible. I want to be careful and not paint all Republicans in this picture and all Democrats, but again, it's tens of millions of Republicans and tens of millions of Democrats, so it's not a tiny number. What you are seeing here is an existential concern. They are treating politics now not as a policy dispute. We're way beyond that, and this is why it's not just simply polarization. What we are seeing is the rise of true existential politics. And what that is doing is it's occurring on both sides. And it's because of this generational period we're going through, this 20-year tipping point. And this is really the danger zone of violent populism. And we are now coming up to a pivotal midterm election. And this election, I believe, in the midterms in November, will probably be the most dangerous election in our lifetime.
1: We'll be right back.
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1: This is The Daily. I'm Natalie Kitroff. Back to my conversation with University of Chicago professor Robert Pape about why political violence is rising in America. Okay, so I get that there's a lot of people in this country that don't like what's happening. They feel profoundly powerless. But the vast majority of pissed off people do not go out and commit acts of violence against politicians and never would. So how does it get there?
7: Well, it does matter what our leaders say. When political leaders talk about literally punching people out, and Donald Trump has famously done this.
13: Laughing, like to punch him in the face, I'll tell you.
7: And see some of the videos of Beto O'Rourke.
14: So instead of awaiting the other side to punch us in the face, we throw that punch first and we throw it harder. I think Democrats
7: and Gavin Newsom.
15: Well, I'm putting a mirror up to President Trump, punching a bully back in the mouth.
7: as they're trying to demonstrate to their constituencies, they will fight. Mm-hmm. And this is very important because our leaders really are authority figures. And so if those authority figures start to find a violence acceptable, others are going to hear that, and they're going to move in that direction as well.
1: Okay, I want to dig deeper into that rhetoric question and how that actually translates. You're focusing here on top-down rhetoric as something that can push an already predisposed person toward violence. Isn't there also a kind of bottom-up rhetoric that plays a role here? I mean, you've heard about these attackers living in these online communities where some of these acts are cheered on. I mean, after the United Healthcare CEO, for example, was killed, people were openly celebrating and lionizing the shooter on X.
7: So social media is making things worse. It's adding gasoline to a fire, but it's not the fire itself.
1: Okay.
7: Now, just also to be clear, in the 1960s, we didn't have any social media and we had plenty of political violence and tens of millions of people supporting it. In the 1920s, we didn't have social media and we barely had radio and television. And nonetheless, we got enormous support for political violence. So I don't want to overread this as if it's everything is just about the internet. And if we simply solve that one problem, everything would be okay. No, you're pointing to the accelerants, but they are not the absolute fire itself. And as the pool of supporters for political violence grows, the individuals who are the volatile individuals are coming from that pool as well. Where we really drilled into this was we analyzed the early profile of the January 6th attackers, those who broke into the Capitol, compared to who committed political violence on the right from FBI data going back the previous several decades. And what we found is a markedly different profile. What we found is that the old profile of those who would commit lethal right-wing violence was people who were unemployed, members of militia groups. They were basically the fringe. And what we found was in the first hundreds of people who were arrested after January 6th, that profile looked nothing like that.
1: Fascinating.
7: The profile was very different. They were unemployed only to the average of the country as a whole, 7%. Okay. They were business owners, doctors, lawyers, CEOs. That's the profile. Think of it as insurrectionists in a business suit living in a nice suburb right next to you. And only about 10% were members of militia groups, not 50% as we had found before.
1: Yeah. I wonder how you explain that change. Why has it changed?
7: Here's how I explain it, Natalie. We like our monsters to be villains that are far away from us. It's comforting to think that the monsters among us who might actually commit these awful acts of political assassination and murder, we like to imagine they're not very close to us. And so that's why these false narratives of who the profile is, they emerge and they're popular because they want to have that assurance.
1: Are you saying the best way of dealing with this is that as a culture and political leaders in particular, we just need to tone down the rhetoric?
7: No, I'm saying that we need to really address these social changes. We don't want to stop the social change, but it would be a wise thing to slow it down so our political institutions can catch up. And that would mean, just to be very clear, that would mean essentially adopting Obama-era immigration policies. The second thing is, I think we should be reducing the wealth shift, not just stopping it and not just certainly not continuing it, to the top 1%. Now, those are longer term changes, though. Between now and the midterms, you're not changing either of those two policies. So what do we do between now and the midterms? Mm-hmm. Our leaders are the only real source we have to diminish the spirals of violence that are now occurring. I think it would be a very good idea to do something radical, and this would be Hakeem Jeffries, the Democratic leader in the House, to reach out to Donald Trump and say, could there be a joint video statement by the two leaders condemning political violence on all sides?
1: Can I just push and ask, if that really works, like if it's worked in the past.
7: The best evidence that we have that this rhetoric that I'm giving will matter is in the summer of 2024 with the first Trump assassination attempt. The next day, Joe Biden gave a speech from the Oval Office on a Sunday with exactly these lines in it, this rhetoric that I'm explaining. And then as we tracked our surveys, the support for political violence, the next time we did the survey a couple months later, actually did come down 20% across the board in the country. So the big message for the country is to understand that the future of political violence is a choice. We can choose to ignore all these structural pressures, or we can choose to understand them and then to move forward. There are 75% of the population in the United States that abhors political violence. And that comes in every one of our surveys.
1: Right.
7: 75%. They need to exert some agency. They need to complain about political violence. They need to send letters to their senators, their congressmen, their mayors, the president of the United States. Leaders listen to their constituents. So if all they're getting is emails from their constituents, go hit the other side harder and harder. That's literally all that's in their inbox. No surprise, that's what they say. But if they hear from their constituents, and I'm saying 75% of the constituents of Republicans, of Democrats, they abhor political violence, those constituents need to step up to the moment as well. They need to make a choice. Is it worth it to take the time to send those emails and make those phone calls to their representatives? Because that actually is what gets the representatives to move.
1: Well, Professor Pape, thank you so much for coming on the show. We really appreciate it.
7: Thank you very much for having me.
1: University of Chicago Professor Robert Pape is a leading expert on political violence in America.
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15: 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I'm Natalie Kitroev. 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